0: The temporary arena includes a towering structure of lights, speakers, and wiring called the Claw. The event celebrates President Trump's 80th birthday and the 250th anniversary of the Declaration of Independence. The National Park Service is contesting a lawsuit to block it. UFC is paying the $60 million cost. This is NPR News.
1: This is OP Bay. I'm Donald Orr. Senate Republicans have proposed a repeal of what's known as the Roadless Rule by amending what had been a bipartisan bill. As OPB's April Ehrlich reports, Democrats are calling it a Trojan horse.
2: The proposed Wildfire Prevention Act initially had support from both Democrats and Republicans on a Senate committee. The bill would require the U.S. Forest Service to increase prescribed burning and forest thinning. But Republicans attached an amendment that would rescind the roadless rule. It prevents new roads in certain forests, including 4 million acres in Oregon and Washington. Timber leaders have argued that these areas need roads to fight fires, though most science shows that roads increase fire frequency. U.S. Senator Ron Wyden of Oregon spoke at a press conference.
3: There are a number of Republican senators who will stop at nothing in their crusade to sell off Americans' public lands. And now the crusade is coming in the form of this effort to repeal the roadless rule.
2: Democrats say the roadless rule amendment basically kills the wildfire bill. April Ehrlich, OPB.
1: And Oregon Governor Tina Kotek has approved drought declarations for Douglas County and four others. The latest declaration brings the total number of counties with a drought declaration to 17, covering much of the state east of the Cascade Range and some west of it. The declaration brings in possible help from the State Departments of Agriculture, Emergency Management, Fish and Wildlife, and Water Resources. Douglas County has the most severe drought conditions, with 85% of its area experiencing severe or extreme drought. Meanwhile, officials are urging people to take extra precautions this weekend as potentially record-breaking heat is expected to arrive. An extreme heat watch will be in effect starting Sunday morning through Tuesday evening for parts of northern Oregon and southwest Washington. Forecasters with the National Weather Service say dangerously hot conditions are possible, with temperatures ranging between 95 and 100 degrees. Some areas between Salem and Portland could see temperatures go over 100. Health officials are urging people to limit their time outdoors, especially during the hottest parts of the day. This is OPB.
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5: From NPR News, this is All Things Considered. I'm Elsa Chang in Culver City, California.
6: And I'm Mary Louise Kelly in Washington. President Trump has canceled planned strikes in Iran, claiming once again that a peace deal is near.
7: It should get done over the next few days. We'll probably have a signing maybe in Europe.
6: This latest pronouncement comes hours after Trump threatened the key Iranian site of Karg Island in a bellicose social media post. And this is just the latest salvo in a series of whiplash proclamations when it comes to the U.S.-Israel-led war in Iran, a war that has hamstrung global economies and caused inflation to rise to its highest level in years. NPR national political correspondent Mara Liasson is here to discuss. Hey, Mara.
8: Hi there.
6: Forgive my skepticism here, but have we not heard this before?
8: Yes, we have. For months since the war began at the end of February, President Trump has constantly been saying both that a peace agreement was at hand or alternatively, he's about to bomb Iran so hard their civilization will be wiped out and never be restored.
6: Yeah.
8: It just keeps on going like Groundhog Day. He's literally promised that a deal is near dozens of times. In recent days, he preemptively announced strikes from the U.S., a new escalation after Iran downed an Apache helicopter earlier this week. The two troops were rescued and they were unharmed. Mm-hmm. Then he posted on Truth Social that the U.S. would, quote, at some point in the not-too-distant future, we will be taking Karg Island and other oil infrastructure points. Then hours after that, he was on Fox News saying this about a potential military operation on Karg Island, which would require ground troops.
9: I don't know that America has the stomach for it, to be honest with you. You're going to make a fortune, but I don't know that America has the stomach. I think they'd like to see us come home.
8: So that's just the latest example. Even before he announced that a deal is in hand, promising that, quote, time and place of the signing to be announced shortly.
6: So he says this, and then he says that, and then he says this. I'm just going to ask the quiet thing out loud. If the president keeps contradicting himself, why are we talking about it?
8: Because he is the president of the United States, the leader of the most powerful country on the planet. But you raise an important question. What does it mean that this powerful person acts this way, doesn't seem to have a clear plan or strategy? Even if the strategy is meant to be disorienting, four-dimensional chess, so far it has not yielded a deal. And it matters because even as he keeps on saying things that don't turn out to be correct, all of our enemies, all of the U.S. enemies, all of the United States' allies are wondering how much credibility the U.S. still has.
6: I mean, it leaves me wondering, Mara, whether part of this back and forth between extremes may reveal how frustrated the president is, that he can't just end this war, can't just move on from it, and all the headaches it has brought, things like high gas prices that are hurting him politically.
8: Absolutely. He's in a box of his own making. He wants the war to end. It is hurting him and his party politically. But the only way out is to do things he promised not to do and attack President Obama for doing, like providing funds to Iran. And for their part, the Iranians also are looking for a face-saving off-ramp, something they can get in return for opening the Strait of Hormuz. So neither side can figure out the solution to this, a face-saving plan for the U.S. and Iran. Meanwhile, we get this Trump dance, threats one day and backing off the next day.
6: NPR's Mara Liasson. Thanks, Mara.
8: You're welcome.
10: Much of America runs on small businesses. And if you ask the people who run those businesses what their success means for them, they might say something like this.
11: That's my American dream and that's my American story.
10: That is Sayuri Suchitani from California. Her turning point was a loan a few years ago from the U.S. Small Business Administration. But today, she would not be able to get it because the agency has stopped lending to anyone who is not a citizen, including green card holders, as NPR's Alina Selyuk reports.
12: Before Sayuri Suchitani became an entrepreneur, she spent 20 years on her feet, cutting hair, coloring, and styling.
11: You know, hairdressing is really labor-intensive work.
12: So when the pandemic shut down the salon where she worked, an opportunity changed her life. She qualified for a loan from the Small Business Administration for a company of her own.
11: It's called Japanese Head Spa.
12: A head spa, which is exactly what it sounds like, a salon for your scalp and hair, with treatments and scrubs and very fancy massages. With the SBA loan, Suchitani opened one location, then two more, hired one worker, then nine more, made $1 million in sales. She raved about the lending program to anyone who'd ask her advice.
11: You can have a brick and mortar like me, or you can have a American dream just like I did.
12: But now she has to stop herself because the people asking her are other immigrants. Suchitani moved here from Japan 28 years ago. She has a green card, which means she's a permanent resident. But in March, the SBA, for the first time in its history, stopped approving loans to businesses unless they're fully owned by American citizens and only citizens.
13: It was a bit of a shock to the system.
12: Ida Henrys runs a firm that helps small businesses raise and manage funds.
13: No one expected that it would include permanent residents, legal permanent residents. No one even thought for a second that would be on the table.
12: This seemed part of the quieter side of the Trump administration's push to discourage immigration. Many agencies are limiting how people who aren't citizens can qualify for programs like housing subsidies or commercial trucking licenses. SBA loans to immigrants were already restricted, mainly to those living here permanently and legally, and that's what they cut.
14: These are for American citizens, and we're unapologetic about it.
12: That's the head of the SBA, Kelly Loeffler, on Newsmax.
14: Just like you should be a U.S. citizen to vote in our elections, you should be a U.S. citizen to get our government benefits.
12: The SBA now tends to refer to permanent residents as foreign nationals and says they shouldn't benefit from American taxpayer dollars. Except permanent residents also pay federal taxes just as citizens do. In a statement to NPR, the agency says the new rules will ensure that more of its limited resources will go to American citizens instead of non-citizens. Last year, about 4% of SBA loans went to businesses involving permanent residents. It's a small share, but for those business owners, like Christina Fonene, it's transformative.
15: I don't know where our business would it be without this.
12: She and her husband run a glass company in Fresno, California. They make and install windows and doors. They'd moved from Romania 20 years ago as investors, meaning they brought hundreds of thousands of dollars with them to start this firm. They've gotten three SBA loans to buy more and more space for showrooms and manufacturing, and they've hired so far 30 people from their town. One gentleman recently retired after 19 years with their company.
15: And if we wouldn't be able to get all these loans and expand, that will affect them as well.
12: Fuanene is now a citizen. She says it was one of her proudest days and chokes up just thinking about it. And she feels like maybe if the SBA heard more stories like hers,
15: if they will understand that there are people that are coming here with honest intention of building a business and creating jobs, and I feel like maybe they will say, actually, it's benefiting our country.
12: Federal data shows about 15% of people in the U.S. are foreign-born, but they run 20 to 25% of businesses. And one estimate says they've launched two-thirds of the most valuable startups worth over $1 billion. And for small businesses, the SBA is a core pillar. It's often the first lender with affordable rates to take a risk on an entrepreneur.
13: The alternative is just really scarce.
12: Ida Henrys, the small business advisor, says the SBA's lockout of permanent residents was so abrupt, it left many owners in a lurch.
13: I have clients that were in the middle of underwriting. We're in the process of doing deals with lenders and small business owners. And all of a sudden, you have the lenders put the brakes on.
12: And she worries that without SBA loans, more business owners will turn to riskier or predatory lending. Some may not grow their companies or not start them in the first place, which would hurt the U.S. economy as a whole. Alina Selyukh, NPR News.
6: It's a word you hear all the time. Algorithm. You know, the computer formulas that track our online activity and control what we watch and read and hear. In recent weeks, they came up in Pope Leo's first encyclical warning about AI. In the latest installment of our Word of the Week series, we look at the word algorithm, which actually came into use centuries ago, as NPR's Scott Newman reports.
16: Judy Grabner is a historian of science. If you ask her about the word algorithm, her response is effusive. She says the word is
17: an archaeological relic. I mean, it gives a record of the international multicultural history of mathematics.
16: And in fact, algorithm goes all the way back to the 9th century.
18: It just sounds like a mathematical term, but really it's invoking a specific mathematician known as Al-Khwarizmi.
16: That's Rob Watts, the host of Rob Words, a popular YouTube channel about word origins and usage. He's talking about Muhammad ibn Musa al-Khwarizmi. Al-Khwarizmi was from Uzbekistan, but he made his name in Baghdad. And in a roundabout way, that name gave us the word algorithm. But it wasn't a straight path.
18: The term got conflated somewhat with arithmetic. And then we trace the word algorithm back through French, algorithme, and then back a bit further and we get to Latin, algorithmus.
16: Al-Khwarizmi literally wrote the book on a number of important mathematical concepts, algorithms for one. But also he popularized the use of Hindu-Arabic numerals in the West and laid the groundwork for algebra, thus ensuring his place in the hearts of generations of ninth graders. Today, algorithms are indispensable to life as we know it. Susan McRoy chairs the computer science department at the University of Milwaukee.
19: The real idea of an algorithm is something that has enabled us to control really complex and wonderful technology.
16: In just one area, navigation, the use of algorithms can be traced through the ages, from calculations to find longitude at sea beginning in the 1700s to modern-day GPS. Algorithms also helped us land on the moon. So the next time you feel inclined to complain about algorithms, you might stop and remember that they've been helping humans find their way for centuries. Scott Newman, NPR News.

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1: From the Susan Hammer Studio at OPB, this is All Things Considered. I'm Crystal Liguori. In the wake of the tragic tank implosion that killed 11 mill workers in Longview, Washington, officials have found major environmental impacts as well. Thousands of dead fish were found in nearby dikes and ditches. The fish are reminders of the extreme toxicity of the white liquor that spilled. Recovery teams from the state counted more than 2,600 fish in the first week. And more than 30 lawsuits have been filed against GKN Aerospace just after one of the company's tanks containing a highly flammable chemical overheated and threatened catastrophic explosion in California's Orange County. The incident over Memorial Day weekend forced the evacuation of about 50,000 residents. Now more than 100 people, along with local businesses, are suing the aerospace company, saying it was negligent in maintaining a safe facility, especially since it's located in Garden Grove, a large population center. We've got more news as we head into the evening, and you can find news anytime online at opb.org. 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A surveillance law that makes it easier to spy on suspected foreign terrorists overseas has plenty of critics.
2: Over time, it has become a rich source of warrantless access to Americans' communications, and that's why the law is so controversial.
1: We'll take a closer look at Section 702 of the Foreign Intelligence Surveillance Act, or FISA, in 15 minutes. 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
4: This is All Things Considered from NPR News. I'm Mary Louise Kelly.
5: And I'm Elsa Chang. This has been a big year for the girl group Cat's Eye. They performed on some of the world's biggest stages, most recently Governor's Ball in New York. They've taken home 3 trophies at the American Music Awards and released viral hits like Pinky Up and Internet Girl. Haven't you heard of the Internet Girl? Every picture of me is all my God is her. And while they were in New York, Sofia La Forteza, Lara Raj, Daniela Avanzini, and Jung Yoon Chae stopped by our bureau to talk with me. This is Elsa Chang. Can you guys hear me? Member Megan Skindell could not join us because she was sick that day. And Cat's Eye's 6th member, Manon Bannerman, well, she was absent for a different reason. In February, she went on hiatus, sparking lots of speculation about her future in the group. Here's Sophia, the group's leader.
6: We continue to support her and make sure that she's continuing to work on her well-being. It is difficult, you know, to continue something that you've built with all the 6 girls. Mm. We really have been through a lot.
5: Can fans expect Manon to come back? I mean, do you know if she will?
6: I can definitely say that she still is currently on that hiatus, and we want the fans to know that Manon does love you guys so much.
5: Cat's Eye launched back in 2024 after competing on a reality show called The Debut, Dream Academy, which was the brainchild of Geffen Records, an American label, and HYBE, a South Korean entertainment company. Cat's Eye is often described as a global girl group with members from all different backgrounds like Filipina, Korean, Swiss, Ghanaian, Tamil, Cuban, Venezuelan, and Chinese Swedish. So I asked, what does it mean to them to be part of a global girl group?
6: It does start with a lot of us coming from different places and having different cultures, yeah, and taking the best parts of how they do it in the K-pop system, but also out here in the West. And, you know, it's really exciting to have that shared dream and shared goal.
5: And it's a glimpse of what the future could look like.
6: Oh, yeah, definitely. We're taking a lot of bullets from this experience, but
7: yes,
6: it's so worth it. We really are. It is a lot of pressure to represent your culture, and yeah. It comes with a lot of responsibility that we take very seriously.
5: Can someone explain, like, how much the privilege has also become a burden and sometimes has made Cat's Eye a target?
7: I think, this is Lara. I definitely would not say burden.
8: We have become this, like, emblem of representation, I would say. It's come with a lot of pushback, I think, from a lot of either, like, people or cultures that are not ready to see that. I think from people expecting certain things out of us, expecting us to look a certain way, dress a certain way, our music to sound a certain way.
5: That's what I wanted to ask about, because, I mean, let's just talk about your onstage presence. You know, it's really sexy. Like, you guys are not shy about bearing your midriffs, wearing short shorts or short skirts, celebrating your physicality. And you have gotten some pushback on that. And it reminds me of when, like, pop stars such as Britney Spears or Christina Aguilera were coming up years ago, how they had to defend the way they dressed or what they sang about in a way that, frankly, men never had to. So now that the spotlight is on all of you, what do you make of the way women are scrutinized on stage versus men?
6: We love to display a lot of our own confidence and embracing ourselves, especially choosing what we decide to wear, what we decide to do on stage. A lot of that does just come from our own expression as artists. And it's the same thing for Britney and Christina. You know, they want to show the confidence in their sexuality, in their femininity and all those things. And the way that people take it, a lot of the times that's out of our control, but all we can do is continue to show that we're unfazed by certain things that people say. Because those are sort of the quote-unquote bullets that I was talking about. Mm-hmm. It's like a lot of the things we face are rankings that make no sense to us. Like, why would our beauty be ranked when we're all from different places and have such different features?
7: Right.
6: All these things. Like, we don't have to be everything that people are expecting. We just have to be authentically ourselves, because it's true. We are authentically proud of where we come from. We are authentically proud of our culture, how we were brought up, how we look.
5: But it's complicated, right?
6: It's very complex and complicated.
5: You are individual artists with distinct artistries.
6: Exactly.
5: But together you are one group. So I'm curious, like, how do you stand out and be your own performer as an individual while also being part of a cohesive global girl group?
9: This is Danny. I think it's so important to keep the individuality when you're in a group, because if everybody was just the same, it'd be so boring.
7: Yeah.
9: It would be so, so boring.
5: And how do you do it personally?
9: I mean, I've been performing and dancing on the stage since I was 4.
5: As a competitive dancer?
9: Yes.
5: Yeah.
9: The type of dancing that I grew up doing, which is Latin ballroom dancing, like samba and like cha-cha, bachata, that comes out. So when I dance, it might look a little different.
5: Yeah. Well, you know, as we're talking about all the varied expectations on you guys as a group, it makes me think, you know, about your fans. I mean, K-pop groups traditionally are known for having these really passionate fandoms. Mm-hmm. And Cat's Eye's fame, you know, has obviously grown in the last few years, and as well as your fandom. So how would you say your relationship to your fans and to fandom, how has that changed over the last few years?
7: Do you want to go first?
9: Say your name.
6: Oh, yeah, I'm Yunche.
5: Hi, Yunche.
6: I feel like our fandom is so special because they were supporting us since when we were trainee in Dream Academy, and they're still with us, so I love that for us. And since we were growing up, like, icons are all also
9: growing with us.
5: Icon is the name for your fandom.
7: Yes, Icons. Yes.
5: Well, you all have a new EP that's coming out later this summer in August. As you all are still evolving, Are there any roles inside this group that any of you are interested in exploring more deeply, like producing more or writing more of your own songs or creating your own choreo?
8: This is Laura. I think songwriting and production is definitely like the number one thing, but you might see some of that on this EP. So a door is being opened for sure.
9: Yeah, we're getting to collaborate more, and we would absolutely love to just be more involved. It's definitely getting exciting here.
5: Well, I will keep watching and listening. I love you guys.
9: Aww, thank you.
7: Love you.
5: That was Sophia, Daniela, Laura, and Yunche. With Megan, they make up the global girl group Cat's Eye. Thank you all so much for spending the time to talk with us.
7: Thank you so much.
5: Pinky up. Woo!

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1: And this is OPB. You're with us for All Things Considered. I'm Crystal Liguori. Last fall, the Trump administration's campaign to aggressively detain and deport people came crashing into the Pacific Northwest. Nearly 1,500 people in the region were detained between October and March, but the vast majority of them had no criminal convictions at all.
2: The only reason she came to the U.S. was to make a new life, to buy a new house and make a family here. She has the best intentions, like, she's not a criminal.
1: OPB's new video documentary series, The Crackdown, chronicles the president's immigration agenda and its impact on the Pacific Northwest. We'll discuss the latest episode in 15 minutes, that and more after the news on OPB. 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Thank you. And from Travel Portland, where the Rose City springs into summer with baseball, women's and men's soccer, and the city's WNBA basketball return. 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More on how to stop fires before they start at keeporegongreen.org.
3: Live from NPR News in Culver City, California, I'm Dwayne Brown. A Minnesota man who posed as a police officer has pleaded guilty to killing a state lawmaker and her husband nearly a year ago. As Matt Sepik tells us, he was targeting Democrats during an early morning shooting rampage.
4: Vance Belter admitted killing former Minnesota House Speaker Melissa Hortman and her husband Mark, and shooting and wounding State Senator John Hoffman and his wife Yvette at their homes. A plea deal calls for the 58-year-old to serve two consecutive life sentences plus 40 years. Federal prosecutors agreed not to seek the death penalty.
3: Matt Sepik reporting, Belter changed his plea to guilty just days before the one-year anniversary of that shooting. A massive UFC cage fighting event is set to take over the White House this weekend. A towering, temporary structure of lights, speakers, wiring called the Claw has risen over the South Lawn. UFC is known for brutality, but Secretary of State Marco Rubio says this is part of America's soft diplomatic power, calling the UFC the United Nations of Fighting. Here's NPR's Michelle Kellerman.
5: In a room full of international diplomats, Secretary Rubio signed a sports diplomacy agreement with Dana White, who heads the Ultimate Fighting Championship. The UFC is staging a fight in a towering octagon on the White House lawn this weekend, and Rubio says world leaders are clamoring to attend.
6: The number of foreign leaders that want to come to this is unbelievable. It's to the point where we may have a diplomatic crisis because it's like, you know, we can't bring everybody.
5: He also got laughs when he said that perhaps the Trump administration will keep the octagon for weekly fights between people in politics to, quote, settle our scores that way. Michelle Kellerman, NPR News, the State Department.
3: Well, the National Weather Service says there's a 50% chance of rain on Sunday in the Washington, D.C. area. This is NPR.
7: This is OPB. I'm Donald Orr. A group of Oregon prisoners currently in solitary confinement filed a lawsuit challenging the conditions of their incarceration. They argue the state's prison system is violating the Oregon Constitution, which prohibits the, quote, harsh, degrading, or dehumanizing treatment of prisoners. Ben Hale is an attorney with the Oregon Justice Resource Center, which is representing the adults in custody.
8: Oregon has certainly become an outlier in the use of disciplinary solitary confinement, which in some ways is the most punitive. People have very, very limited access to property and even hygiene products.
7: The lawsuit alleges adults in custody are held inside windowless rooms smaller than a parking space for 23 or 24 hours a day. The Oregon Department of Corrections did not immediately respond to a request for comment. And the University of Oregon broke ground today on a new building in Portland. The construction will expand the school's Balmer Institute on the former Concordia University campus. The new building will house the Institute's youth behavioral health degree programs. Kate McLaughlin is the executive director of the Institute.
9: This is really going to be a game changer in terms of allowing us to increase the size of our training program and really meet the workforce needs of our state in terms of the need for a larger youth behavioral health workforce.
7: The project is estimated to cost just over $83 million. State bonds approved by the legislature last year are paying for the majority of construction. UO launched the Ballmer Institute in 2022. Its mission is to address the growing mental health needs of young people by training a new generation of practitioners. And Lane County leaders are hoping to avoid significant layoffs in the sheriff's office by temporarily rerouting lodging taxes. In a budget hearing this week, the tourism industry opposed the move, arguing that money should be used for a proposed indoor sports facility. Samara Phelps is president and CEO of Travel Lane County. She told commissioners that when they increased the tax 4 years ago, they promised to invest the proceeds back into projects that would attract visitors.
10: Hoteliers and industry supported the increase because it was dedicated to addressing that long-identified need.
7: Cities and counties could previously only tax hotel stays if they used most of the revenue on tourism promotion. Local governments lobbied the state for years to allow them to use the money to recoup the burden tourism puts on public services. Lawmakers agreed, loosening restrictions this spring. This is OPB.
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0: This is All Things Considered from NPR News. I'm Mary Louise Kelly in Washington.
12: And I'm Elsa Chang in Culver City, California. A controversial surveillance law expires tomorrow if Congress does not reauthorize it. And Congress has already rejected a short-term extension today. This law is Section 702 of the Foreign Intelligence Surveillance Act, or FISA. It basically allows U.S. intelligence agencies to intercept the electronic communications of foreign nationals outside the U.S. Now, an estimated 350,000 such people were targeted in 2025. But this law, it has critics on both sides of the aisle who point out that many of those foreigners communicate with Americans, creating a potential loophole to surveil U.S. citizens without a warrant. One such critic of Section 702 is Elizabeth Goitein of the Brennan Center for Justice. Welcome.
13: Thanks so much for having me.
12: Well, thanks for being here. So let's start with the origin story of this law. What was Congress responding to back in 2008 when it first passed Section 702? Like, what was the goal?
13: Congress was essentially trying to legalize an illegal warrantless wiretapping program that was conducted by the Bush administration after 9/11. So Congress changed the law in 2008 to make it easier to spy on suspected terrorists, foreign terrorists, overseas. However, over time, it has become a rich source of warrantless access to Americans' communications. And that's why the law is so controversial today.
12: Okay, and we will get to your critique of the law, but the government says Section 702 is really important. It helps them gather the intel that makes up something like more than 60% of the president's daily intelligence briefing. So they say Section 702 is a vital tool for national security. Is there at least some merit to that claim?
13: Sure. The government has actually provided many examples of cases in which actually targeting foreigners and reviewing their communications provided significant national security value. What the government hasn't done is show that there's significant national security value to the practice of warrantless backdoor searches, finding Americans' phone calls and text messages and emails. In recent years, FBI agents have conducted searches for the communications of members of Congress, journalists and political commentators, and tens of thousands of protesters from across the political spectrum.
12: Okay, so how would you best balance between national security and privacy? Like, if Section 702 does do important national security work, how do you give Americans protections for their data without potentially impeding that national security work? Like, how would you reform 702 exactly?
13: It's quite simple. For more than a decade, there's been broad bipartisan support for reforming Section 702 by requiring the government to get a warrant before accessing Americans' communications that are swept up. This reform has actually passed the House twice, but in the current reauthorization cycle, Republican leadership isn't allowing any votes on this reform.
12: Okay, well, on this idea of a warrant each and every time, I could see an intelligence official saying, man, if I need to go get a warrant, if I need to go to court for every search of the FISA database, that would basically break the system, rendering this whole law useless. What is your response to that?
13: The value of Section 702 overwhelmingly is in collecting and reviewing foreigners' communications. So that value continues. It is not affected. And in all of the cases where backdoor searches have actually provided value in the past, and that is just a handful of cases that the government's been able to identify, it appears that the government actually could have gotten a warrant or would have been able to invoke one of the exceptions to the warrant requirement. So this reform should have absolutely no impact on the value of the program.
12: So as we mentioned, there is this reauthorization deadline on Friday, tomorrow. What happens if Congress does not act by the deadline? Like, does the surveillance under Section 702 just go dark?
13: The surveillance does not go dark if the law expires, as some of the members who oppose reform are saying. The law is clear that these certifications remain in force even if the underlying statute expires. They're grandfathered. That means Section 702 surveillance is locked in until March 2027, regardless of what happens tomorrow.
12: Elizabeth Goitein, Senior Director at the Brennan Center's Liberty and National Security Program, thank you very much.
13: It was my pleasure.
0: This week marks 10 years since the Pulse nightclub shooting in Orlando, Florida. On June 12, 2016, a gunman opened fire and killed 49 people, injured 58. Pulse was a safe space for the LGBTQ+ community. That night, the club was hosting Latin Dance Night. Many of the victims were Hispanic. Central Florida Public Media's Joe Mario Pedersen reports grief is still raw a decade after the tragedy.
14: Christine Linenen will never forget the day her 32-year-old son, Christopher, and his boyfriend, Juan Ramon Guerrero, went to the Pulse nightclub. The two men were among the 49 people killed there that day.
15: I still think of him being a little one. He's just a little, my little son. He's my little baby. He's my little fourth grader laying on the floor of that club.
14: Linenen remembers being in the hospital in Orlando with hundreds of other people, all waiting for information about their loved ones. After 33 hours, the Orlando police confirmed that Christopher was one of the victims. It's been a long time since that day. Usually, she channels her grief into LGBTQ+ activism, but lately, Linenen says the pain has been more powerful.
15: Well, I'm a little sadder than most years. I don't know if 10 years is just piling on the, you know, the gravity of 10 years is just feeling heavier.
14: While that night 10 years ago created fear and pain, it also caused Orlando's marginalized communities to come together in the years that followed. Deborah Bidell is a psychologist with the University of Central Florida and an expert in PTSD.
16: I've never seen a community come together in the way that Orlando came together and has stayed together. That this community's response has been one of love and understanding.
14: For one, Orlando has been welcoming to the LGBTQ+ community. And Fatima Sadaf Saeed remembers going to a candlelight vigil 10 years ago with a group of Muslim women.
17: For a lot of us, we were like, we want to go, but how will that make people that are there feel if a bunch of Muslims showed up?
14: She says because the shooter claimed allegiance to the Islamic State, Central Florida Muslims were hesitant to come out and grieve with the community.
17: There were people giving out flowers, and they turned to us and gave us hugs. And I think everybody needed that.
14: Saeed says she's hosting a prayer gathering Friday at her home to honor the victims and survivors. Linenen says she's never attended a memorial event because it's too painful.
15: I just choose not to go. And maybe one day I will go. Maybe even this year I'll go. Who knows? I could change my mind.
14: The city of Orlando is holding a remembrance ceremony on Friday evening at a church in downtown. The Pulse nightclub was torn down in March, and a memorial is going up in its place next year. For NPR News, I'm Joe Mario Pedersen in Orlando.
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1: This is OPB. I'm Crystal Liguori. Last fall, when protests outside of Portland's ICE facility were drawing nationwide attention, federal officers were simultaneously gearing up for Operation Black Rose. The months-long deportation campaign in Oregon and Washington is the subject of the second episode of OPB's documentary series, The Crackdown. And its producer, Brooke Herbert, is joining us now to tell us more. So can you start by setting the scene around what was happening in the summer of 2025 that spurred Operation Black Rose?
18: Yeah, so last summer, as President Trump's immigration crackdown was really starting to ramp up, people began showing up at the ICE facility in Portland to protest. And during that time, Trump repeatedly was singling out the city, calling it war ravaged. And in late September, he ordered the deployment of the National Guard. And at the same time, across Oregon and the Pacific Northwest, detentions and deportations were really ramping up. And then in October, federal immigration officers launched what they called Operation Black Rose, which was a coordinated enforcement effort. And that's really what we focus on in episode two.
1: And the second episode also follows two different families who are kind of at the center of this wave of deportations. Tell us more about this, maybe starting with Paulino Martin San Pedro and his family.
18: So Paulino immigrated to the United States in the early 1990s. He and his wife settled in Beaverton. They had three children, raised them all in Oregon. He worked as a construction worker, and in November, he was driving home with his wife, and they were pulled over by ICE. He was quickly detained and then shortly after deported to Mexico. Here's his son, Eric, describing the moments after his dad was detained.
19: My mom called us just sobbing, crying that my dad was taken by ICE. I know what to do all the time, but I didn't know what to do in this.
18: So while Paulino's family was working with a lawyer here from Oregon to try and get him back to the U.S., sadly, Paulino got sick and he passed away in February. He died of complications from pneumonia and E. coli, and his family attributes his sudden illness to the stress of his detention and deportation. We asked ICE about this specifically, and they said that Paulino said he didn't have any health issues when they first arrested him and that he had access to medical care while in custody.
1: Hmm. What about Maria Trinidad Loya Medina and her family?
18: Maria and her husband and her two teenage kids live in Albany. She's lived in the U.S. for 20 years. She has no criminal record. And in January, she was running an errand, so she was going out to buy her son socks for his soccer game. And while she was in the parking lot, ICE detained her. She was taken then to the ICE detention facility in Tacoma while her teenagers were home with their father, who was recovering from a stroke. And the separation was incredibly hard for her children, as you can imagine. Here's her 14-year-old daughter, Valeria.
2: The only reason she came to the U.S. was to make a new life, to buy a new house and make a family here. She has the best intentions, like, she's not a criminal.
18: After 4 months in the ICE detention center, a federal judge ordered Maria's immediate release on May 7th, finding the Tacoma Immigration Court violated her due process rights.
1: So official information from Homeland Security says the operation lasted 5 months, October through the beginning of March, with nearly 1,500 people in the region detained during it. But what do those numbers actually show us?
18: Yeah, so ICE describes Operation Black Rose as a success based on those numbers. The Department of Homeland Security has maintained that they're going after the worst of the worst. But when we reached out to ICE, they said that only a quarter of those detained in Operation Black Rose had criminal violations. Most, over 1,000, had no criminal convictions at all. And we should also note that we asked ICE several times if they'd be willing to be interviewed for the documentary, and they repeatedly declined.
1: Mm-hmm. And this is a three-part series. So what can we expect from the last episode of The Crackdown?
18: The final episode's really going to pull back and take a look at the bigger picture, specifically at the legal response to the current administration. We connect, you know, what we've seen on the ground here in the Pacific Northwest to broader questions really about presidential power.
1: Brooke, thanks so much for joining us.
18: Thank you for having me.
1: Brooke Herbert is the producer of The Crackdown, a new documentary series from OPB. She worked with reporters Troy Brennelson, Conrad Wilson, and Holly Bartholomew on the series. You can find the latest episode right now on YouTube and at opb.org. Still more on the way on All Things Considered here on OPB, where support comes from members and from Dick Hanna Dealerships, proudly supporting Oregon Public Broadcasting for over 20 years and serving the Northwest since 1949.
12: This is All Things Considered from NPR News. I'm Elsa Chang.
0: And I'm Mary Louise Kelly. The World Cup is kicking off, and New York and New Jersey are among the U.S. hosts. More than a million visitors are expected to flock to the area. For many locals, it has a special significance. NPR's Jasmine Garst spent time in the borough of Queens, where soccer is a way of life.
20: This is a Manhattan-bound 7 local train.
21: That's the sound of the 7 train, the subway line that runs through Queens and into Manhattan. It's known as the International Express. Every stop is a different immigrant enclave. The line practically starts at Flushing Meadows Park, a sprawling space filled with soccer fields. Coach Guillermo Andrade is watching his team play. He says, here in Queens, soccer is life. And he knows because it saved his. Back in Peru, he was a physical education teacher. 25 years ago, he picked up and came to New York City.
22: Mi primer trabajo fue volantear. Pleno invierno.
21: I'd hand out flyers on the street in Manhattan, he says. It was winter, it was cold, and I would ask myself, what am I even doing here? And then one day, I took the 7 line out to Queens, and as I walked onto these fields, I started hearing,
22: Profe, Profe Guille.
21: Coach? Coach, is that you? It was some of his former students from back home who had also migrated from Peru. Andrade started coming here every Saturday and Sunday.
22: El fútbol para mí era sentirme vivo. El resto de los 5 días era estar muerto.
21: 5 days a week, I felt dead, he says. But on weekends, on these fields, I came to life. Andrade is excited to see the matches, especially Portuguese superstar Cristiano Ronaldo, who is purportedly playing his last cup. But he won't be going to any actual matches. With the cheapest ticket at around $1,000, the World Cup, which is being played about 20 miles away from here, is going to be a distant event for most in this working class community. Something to be watched in restaurants and bars. But Andrade predicts many will stay home out of caution. He looks out into the field and tells me several of his players have recently been picked up by ICE.
22: Muchos, muchos.
21: Queens has been a target of the Trump administration's immigration crackdown. Areas like Corona Station, a Mexican enclave further down on the 7 line. Elodia is in her 70s. She asked that we withhold her last name because she's scared of being targeted by ICE agents. She's out here selling Mexican soccer jerseys. She says, of course she's excited to see Mexico play in the Cup, but...
23: Pienso que es una hipocresía y es un negocio para los Estados Unidos el Mundial.
21: I think it's hypocritical, she says. The U.S. is going to make a lot of money off of this, and meanwhile, we're being treated like animals. ICE officials have said they won't be planning any enforcement activity at World Cup matches, but Elodia says a lot of people are going to be too scared to come out and watch. Still, there is a great deal of soccer joy out here. Further down on the 7 line are the South American neighborhoods. Near the 90th Street station, dozens stand in the shade trading Panini World Cup stickers, collectible booklets for stickers of World Cup soccer players. Among them, 13-year-old Juan David Itza, a die-hard Ecuador fan. He just bought lunch, salchipapas, pan-fried hot dogs with French fries, and 2 Panini sticker packets. He opens them.
24: Un colombiano, John...
3: Otro español.
21: To his dismay, none of them are the ones he needs. Oh, wait.
3: Un coreano, mi primer coreano.
4: Soon.
3: Soon. Soon.
21: It's South Korean captain Song Hyun Min. A couple of blocks down, away from the ruckus of the panini collectors, is little Argentina.

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1: Italy in the 1930s and Brazil in the 60s. Now, betting sites tend to put this year's odds in favor of France and Spain. Ojeda scoffs.
2: No, España aquí.
1: Spain, Schmain. A few stops down on the 7 train in Little Bangladesh, there's one man who might agree with him. Shibut Costa works in customer service at LaGuardia Airport here in Queens. Now, Bangladesh did not qualify for the Cup, but Costa says he has one dream, that Argentina frontman Lionel Messi flies into LaGuardia one day. And when that happens, he knows exactly what he's going
3: to
1: do.
3: First I run and hug. I have to break all the securities.
1: He says he's going to jump over the counter, run past security, and hug Messi. He's joking, of course, but he says if he does meet Messi at the airport, he has some advice.
3: My advice to Messi, so he can take the Q70 free bus.
1: You want to take the Q70 bus, Messi? It's free for you. Transfer to the 7 line. And hey, welcome to Queens. Jasmine Garst, NPR News, New York.
4: Law enforcement in Florida has a new way to find the bodies of missing people in water. They're doing it with a trained otter. That's right. Kathy Carter from member station WUSF in Tampa met the animal that's helping Florida crack cold cases.
5: In his backyard in Sarasota County, Florida, Mike Hatzel has filled several kiddie pools with water. In one of them floats Splash, a 2-year-old Asian small clawed otter.
6: Splash. Here we go. Yeah, I hear you talking. Here. Oh, he wants more fish.
5: As part of Splash's training, Hatzel tosses a canister with human remains into the pool.
6: Watch him hunt it. He will just absolutely have no problem finding it.
5: He quickly picks up the smell. It's a handy skill for searching in low visibility conditions.
6: 90% of the water that I work in when I do forensic recovery is black water. I can't see my hand in front of my face half the time.
5: Hatzel has been training rescue dogs for decades. He got the idea to train an otter while visiting Thailand. There he saw them being taught to herd fish into nets. Back in the States, a zoo agreed to give him an otter he could train to search for human remains. Recently, the sheriff in Polk County, Florida, requested Hatzel's help. In a Facebook video, Sheriff Grady Judd holds Splash and talks about the search.
7: And this is the first time in 53 years of law enforcement we've ever used a cadaver otter. We've used cadaver dogs before. So we're pretty excited.
5: In this search, Splash came up empty, but he has had 9 successful missions out of 30 deployments. Turns out the Asian small clawed otter is uniquely qualified for underwater recovery work. Their paws are similar to human hands, and they can stay underwater for up to 8 minutes.
6: He leaves me. All I see is his butt going as he's heading out. And then he comes back and he grabs my mask to let me know that he's found something.
5: If Splash detects an odor, he swims back to the spot. And when he's not in the water, the otter often cuddles with Hatzel's search dogs.
6: If I get my dive gear out, the dogs are always by the back door ready to go. And he's just like them now. He's squeaking and squawking and throwing a fit. He's just part of the team now.
5: A dedicated emergency worker, partial to being paid in raw salmon. For NPR News, I'm Kathy Carter in Tampa.
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10: 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When the sustainable clothing brand Everlane recently announced it was being bought by a fast fashion behemoth, people were furious. The company became popular, at least in part, because

0: Of its values and ethical sourcing. We'll take a deep dive into that coming up ahead on OPB. KOPBFM Portland, KOABFM Bend, KRBM FM Pendleton, KOBKFM Baker City, KTVR FM LeGrand, KOGLFM Glendon Beach, KOAPFM Lakeview, KTMK FM Tillamook, KOTDFM The Dalles, KOBNFM Burns, KOPB AM Eugene, KOACAM Corvallis, KOACFM Astoria, KHRVFM Hood River, KETPFM Enterprise, and KOJDFM John Day. I'm Crystal Liguori. Have a great night.
1: Is Nike uncool?
2: You know, I mean, certainly what's cool is a little bit in the eye of the beholder. And not being a particularly cool person myself, I don't want to assert what is and isn't cool for all people.
1: That said, Nike sales have been weak for the last few years and the company's stock is dipping.
2: Their stock price is under $50, which is as low as it's been since 2015.
1: What happened?
2: Apple is not cool. Amazon is not cool. Nike is not cool. Starbucks is not cool. Big brands are not very cool right now.
1: Nike still sells a lot of shoes. Starbucks sells a lot of coffee. Amazon sells a lot of everything. The issue is not, I think I hear you saying, that these companies don't sell.
2: Right.
1: It's that they just aren't cool. Coming up on Today Explained from Vox, when your company loses its riz.
3: Live from NPR News in Washington, I'm Ryland Barton. A key surveillance tool that allows the U.S. to collect intelligence abroad will likely expire tomorrow. That's because Congress failed to temporarily extend the program today in a protest of President Trump's temporary pick to head the nation's intelligence agencies, who has no intelligence experience. Trump put forward a new nominee today, Jay Clayton, but he won't be confirmed before the FISA surveillance authorization expires, as NPR's Eric McDaniel explains.
4: Both chambers of Congress have left town. That's bad in that it shows the president doesn't have a lot of regard for congressional realities right now. He didn't even have to announce Pulte when he did. It was sort of an unforced rake stump. But it's not so scary because FISA can still be used for many months under existing authorization. So unless a lot of telecom companies stop providing these communications, which is unlikely but not impossible, the government will still be able to use it without issue.
3: NPR's Eric McDaniel reporting. The Trump administration says it's suspending homelessness funding for Los Angeles, citing financial mismanagement. NPR's Jennifer Ludden reports federal officials say they'll investigate the local agency that oversees the money.
5: The move is the latest blow to the Los Angeles Homeless Services Authority, or LASA, which has long coordinated services for both L.A., city, and county. Last year, audits found it failed to properly track spending or the outcome of programs. The county then said it would pull its local money out of the agency, and the city of L.A. was considering the same. Now, the federal housing agency HUD says it will investigate whether LASA broke any laws in its handling of federal contracts. In a statement, the local agency said it's already working to improve oversight. L.A. Mayor Karen Bass noted that homelessness there has finally come down the past 2 years and said HUD's actions would jeopardize that progress. Jennifer Ludden, NPR News.
3: Public transit agencies across the U.S. will move millions of fans to World Cup matches. NPR's Joel Rose reports tensions are already mounting over recent problems at the main rail hub in New York City.
6: NJ Transit is so worried about problems at New York's Penn Station that it's chartered two large boats to ferry fans across the Hudson River after matches, if necessary. The agency's CEO, Chris Kaluri, says he told a top aide to start working on a backup plan during a recent string of infrastructure failures at Penn Station.
7: Lance, I think I texted you at some ungodly hour and said, yeah, we're going to need a bigger boat.
6: Kaluri says he will not hesitate to blame any rail problems on Amtrak, which owns Penn Station and the nearby tracks. Amtrak officials say they're prepared to deliver smooth and reliable service. The first match in New Jersey is set for Saturday. Joel Rose, NPR News.
3: U.S. producer prices climbed last month after the fastest pace since November 2022, fueled by surging energy prices. The producer price index shows inflation before it reaches consumers, and it jumped 6.5% from May of last year. This is NPR News.
8: This is OPB. I'm Donald Orr. Yesterday, Republicans on a U.S. Senate committee voted to repeal the federal government's roadless rule. The rule prohibits new roads in certain forests, including 4 million acres in Oregon and Washington. Republicans attached the repeal to a previously bipartisan bill which would increase wildfire prevention in federal forests. Now, Democrats say it will now be harder to pass that wildfire bill. And in the aftermath of the tragic tank implosion that killed 11 mill workers in Longview, Washington, officials have found thousands of dead fish in the nearby dikes and ditches. The fish are reminders of the extreme toxicity of the white liquor that spilled. Recovery teams from the state counted more than 2,600 in the first week. Ben Anderson is with the Washington Department of Fish and Wildlife.
9: But the majority of the fish that we're finding are non-native or introduced species, things like carp, catfish, sunfish, perch.
8: The carp were introduced in the 1990s as a biological control to help reduce vegetation that can clog the dikes and ditches. The system helps prevent flooding. It was used in the immediate aftermath of the spill to protect drinking water. And two businessmen have bought Battleground Washington's only local news outlet. That's raising concerns from some community members in the Southwest Washington town. Brothers Camden and Max Biller run a local billion-dollar company, Maddox Industrial Transformer, which sells electrical infrastructure. Before they bought the Battleground Reflector newspaper, they also bought dozens of other properties in town. Residents have voiced concerns about the Spiller's growing influence over local businesses and connections to elected officials. The Spillers say the Battleground Reflector will pause publication for about 6 months, and its current staff will have to reapply for their jobs. This is OPB. Find more online at opb.org.
10: 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Other contributors include the estate of Joan B. Kroc, whose bequest serves as an enduring investment in the future of public radio and seeks to help NPR be the model for high-quality journalism in the 21st century. This is NPR.

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1: Who says Nike isn't cool? That would be Amanda Chicago Lewis, a journalist who recently wrote a big piece for The Economist titled, Nike Just Can't Do It Anymore. What's she using as proof?
2: Nike still sells more shoes and more athletic shoes than any other company. However, the numbers are going down. And what investors usually like to look at is growth, which companies are getting bigger, which companies have the momentum. And so if you see a company becoming, you know, uncool and the sales are going down, that's not like a very good sign for the sustainability in the future.
1: Okay, so Nike is not growing. Once upon a time, Nike was the biggest thing in the universe, or so it seemed. Tell me the story of how Nike went from the highest of highs to where it is now. What happened exactly?
2: What happened with Nike is when a brand goes from niche cool to mass cool, and Nike really did that with Michael Jordan in the 1980s.
3: How does Mike defy gravity?
4: Do you know?
5: Is it the short socks?
6: No, Mars.
5: Money's gotta be the shoes.
7: Shoes.
5: You sure it's not the shoes?
6: I'm sure.
2: It went from being a brand that was seen as, associated with joggers, with people who were sort of running for self-actualization reasons, to something that everyone was buying all across the United States and associated, with one of the most popular athletes of all time. In order to make that pivot and stay relevant, the brand needed to attach itself to American iconography, which generally has to do with independence, with rebellion, with freedom. For Nike, remember in the late 80s, there was a commercial that was set to the Beatles song Revolution.
8: You say you want a revolution, well, you know.
2: And then there was Just Do It. Right? The idea of personal willpower being something that can allow you to overcome anything. You know, the first commercial that involved Just Do It involved a guy who was 80 years old going on a run. So it's like, just because you're old, you can still do it, you know?
9: I run 17 miles every morning.
2: That is sort of a political stance. Pull yourself up by your bootstraps, individual responsibility was something that was sort of cross-partisan maybe in the 1990s and the early 2000s. But in the last 10 years or so has become pretty much passé, as I think people have talked more about the systemic forces that influence our lives. As Nike, attempted to have what I describe in the piece as social justice flavored marketing for such a long time that was sort of referencing seemingly progressive politics without necessarily, you know, being a company that followed through on those politics, depending on the situation. The things got more complicated, right? And I think the major turning point came in 2018 when Nike did a campaign with the football player Colin Kaepernick, who had essentially been ostracized by the NFL for kneeling during the national anthem in protest of police brutality and racial injustice.
10: Believe in something. Even if it means sacrificing everything.
11: And just like Kaepernick, the ad and his involvement is simultaneously drawing praise and sparking backlash.
12: Not only am I burning my favorite pair of Nikes, you are burning your sales. Have a good day.
2: It caused a lot of controversy, but it didn't really substantially affect sales of the company. It didn't really affect the stock price. But it was something that conservatives remembered, and it was certainly something that Trump remembered.
13: Just like the NFL, whose ratings have gone way down, Nike is getting absolutely killed with anger and boycotts. I wonder if they had any idea that it would be this way. As far as the NFL is concerned, I just find it hard to watch, and always will, until they stand for the flag!
2: So, in 2020, a new CEO was brought in. His name was John Donahoe. And he didn't really understand fashion. He didn't really understand marketing. He didn't really understand how to keep things cool. And as the pandemic was beginning, he oversaw the company's transition to a direct-to-consumer model. So they started cutting out retail stores. They stopped selling through Amazon. And this, particularly during the pandemic, really juiced profits and the stock price, because obviously when you don't have to, you know, when you're not cutting the retailer in on the price and you're just selling direct to consumer, you can make a lot more money off of that sale. However, as people started getting vaccinated, the pandemic ended and people went back into stores and Nikes weren't there. Nobody was really buying Nikes. And the CEO, that CEO's management of coolness was not really working and ended up causing them to push him out in the fall of 2024. Right as Nike was entering this moment with a new CEO, they were also afraid of upsetting Trump. Because the other thing to know about Nike is the reason why the company was founded was outsourcing. Nike bringing cheap sneakers in from abroad means that the tariffs have hit the company particularly hard. But because of the Kaepernick campaign and because of the politics of some of the advertising in the past, Nike, unlike Apple, was not able to arrange some sort of exception to the tariffs. When Trump announced his tariffs in April of 2025, this immediately caused huge problems for Nike, and over the course of the next year, cost the company something like $1 billion.
6: You know, we tried to cover some of that with price increases and some other things that we did with our partners on the wholesale side of the business, and then also from manufacturing, but it's tough to cover that all at one time.
2: And then, you know, as there were attacks being made on DEI, Nike employees and executives, you know, some of them really wanted Nike to say something. You know, this is in January of 2025. And apparently, you know, Nike's new leadership said, like, no, we're not going to say anything. We need to sort of stay apolitical. We need to be neutral. We don't want to upset Donald Trump. And, you know, meanwhile, the EEOC, the Equal Employment Opportunity Commission, began investigating Nike's DEI program back in 2024 in the summer, before Trump was reelected. After Trump was reelected, this investigation expanded and, you know, they doubled down.
11: The EEOC says it requested information on Nike's layoff criteria, how the company used workers' race and ethnicity data, and details on programs allegedly providing race-restricted development opportunities.
14: It also spans hiring and training programs, promotions and demotions, internships, mentoring, employee development.
15: This is truly a test case for the Trump administration's focus now on what they're calling reverse discrimination.
2: With both the tariffs and the EEOC investigation, Nike is trying to not be noticed by those in charge. Nike is afraid, particularly of Trump and, you know, what Trump's retribution could potentially do to the company. And being afraid is a terrible position to be in for a company that is trying to regain its place in the zeitgeist and be cool again.
1: Okay, so Nike's on its back foot for a number of reasons here. It's afraid, it's under investigation, it's been hit hard by tariffs. And yet, as you said earlier, companies sometimes do manage to find ways to pull themselves out of this and become cool again. I imagine Nike is desperately trying to do that. What is the strategy?
2: Yeah, their strategy is to try to recapture some element of the marketing glory days by, you know, the formula they've always used, which is find a celebrity on their way up, someone cool, someone charismatic, particularly someone talented at sports, and attach themselves to that person's energy and create a campaign around how that person's hard work in their sport allows them to be capable of overcoming anything. And so if you wear Nike, you too will be capable of overcoming anything.
1: Okay, so they need a young athlete on their way up. Who do they got?
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2: 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And Lululemon has been beating Nike at the athleisure game for a long time. So at this moment for Nike, the new Michael Jordan is Kim Kardashian. Make of that what you will.
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19: Beauty. Style. Today Explained. Lauren Sherman, I am the fashion correspondent at Puck.
1: In the first half of the show, we were talking about Nike and how Nike has become desperately uncool. And you've been writing about this whole genre of brands that has unfortunately been tanking for coolness and other reasons. And those are millennial brands. What makes something a millennial brand?
19: Millennials are specific because they're very hard workers and they are okay with selling out. And they're okay with commercialism. So I think what a lot of big millennial brands represent is like aspiration. And I'd say a lot of the brands that came up in the 2010s that were direct-to-consumer and digital first were sort of like, we're gonna make it better. We're gonna make it more efficiently. We're gonna make it look cooler. We're gonna do all these things, and because we know better than our elders about how to run a business and how to make something really work.
20: Everlane,
21: Allbirds,
20: Rent the Runway,
21: Warby Parker,
20: Glossier.
19: Very few lived up to that promise.
1: Yes, because the promise was made, and once the promise is made, you have to try to live up to it. You've been writing about a millennial brand that, wow, recently went through an incredible shift, and that is Everlane. Tell me about Everlane. What were its beginnings like, and what was its pitch to consumers?
19: So when Everlane launched, it was all about, and this was a very trendy idea of about cutting out the middleman. So it was all about transparency. The idea of we are online all the time. We have access to a ton of information. Brands can't lie to you anymore. So they're going to give you all the information up front. Everlane was like, we're going to tell you how much it costs to make our product. We're going to tell you how much we're profiting off of that. We're going to tell you where the factories are. We're going to tell you what fabric we use.
22: When it comes to sustainability, we're oversharers.
23: We're on a low-carbon diet.
24: Exceptional quality, ethical factories, radical transparency.
19: But the other thing that they did from the beginning was they tried to make cool clothes. This was an era, 2010, 2011, 2012, where the gap was sort of waning. Amazon wasn't as, you know, at the front of our lives when it came to apparel in particular. And so there wasn't like a place that everybody was going to for their basics. And so Everlane's promise was like, we're going to give you the coolest basics on the planet, these great box cut tees and cool high rise jeans, but we're going to do it in a way that makes you feel better about purchasing it.
1: And it worked for a time because I remember people being very loyal to Everlane. But then what happened?
19: It worked for about 10 years. I'd say like I don't know if you're familiar with the term normcore, but they were sort of at the center of the normcore trend. And then I'd say around 2018, 2019, they were doing really well. They were growing pretty fast, but they wanted to grow faster. They started raising more money, and they just made some strategic changes to product that didn't really jibe with how the consumer was transforming as well. And so they sold a majority stake to a private equity firm. It just kept like diminishing from there, and they really lost their place in the culture, whereas Uniqlo and all these other things were rising up. And then also, obviously, the anti-woke thing, they were associated with sustainability, and there's like this whole culture of like, actually, we don't care about that. So a lot of consumers kind of pushed back on anyone who was touting being socially conscious in the market. So recently, the private equity firm that owned Everlane, those investors decide to sell the business to Shein.
0: I have a huge Shein haul.
3: The pile is so big you can't even see me, but I have a massive Shein haul.
0: There's not many things I would say I'm a professional at, but Shein shopping is one of them.
19: Which is the Chinese fast fashion conglomerate that, you know, the valuation is $100 billion. When the deal was approved by the board, you know, hours after I broke this news, the influx, the outrage was insane.
1: From who? From like people who love the company?
19: From people online who feel like that it was an injustice.
0: I genuinely cannot think of a better way to destroy your brand image. Shein is basically the antithesis of everything that Everlane has built its reputation on and stands for.
4: It's giving today drained me. I'm just drained. Like Nene said, I'm sick of everybody. And by today drained me, I mean late stage capitalism, because this is bananas.
7: I will stop recommending Everlane, and I will add it to my list of fashion brands to avoid, because they cannot possibly maintain their DNA while belonging to a player like Shein.
19: They were upset because it was supposed to uphold all these values, and you're selling to what, in their minds, is the antithesis of what Everlane's supposed to stand for. Shein has an incredibly opaque supply chain and doesn't share a lot of information. They're not transparent. And also, they sell stuff for really, really cheap. So you just assume that the way that they're creating it is probably not the best possible way. It just sort of represented the death of those millennial brands. And then also, this place we are in the culture where nothing matters anymore. Like all these things that like you people stood for don't matter. And I think it just really upset people.
1: So there's the death of the millennial brand. And there's something we've talked about on the show before, which is the death of the millennial lifestyle subsidy. So a lot of these brands were started back when everything was a startup. There was a lot of venture capital money flowing in, and you didn't really have to turn a profit. You just had to be like doing something cool. Do you think that Everlane and some of these others are like the equivalent of what happened with DoorDash and Uber? Like, you have to start making money now. You can't just tell us that you have values and you're doing something cool.
19: Yes and no. I think the difference is an Uber, a service business, eventually will be able to be profitable. Apparel business, it takes a lot, and it takes a lot longer. Whereas like an Uber or a WeWork, I'm working from a WeWork right now. Someone said, WeWork still exists. I said, sure, there's a demand for it. There's not really a demand for more apparel. If you can't make it work, you just close. And so I think in the end, the investors in Everlane didn't really have a choice. It was either like, let's sell it to someone else. And the thing for a Shein is like, they don't need Everlane to be profitable. They can kind of use it as an experimental little side piece or what have you.
1: What other millennial brands are struggling?
19: Glossier is a great example of a brand that was really important to the consumer that has lost its footing. They have a new CEO and they're trying to get back on track. But again, it was a matter of suddenly the message and the product were not as on point as they had been, and they invested too much in the wrong things and didn't focus on profitability. And again, beauty can scale faster than fashion, but it's a similar thing. Allbirds, an example of, they really were focused on swan style shoe made with this environmentally friendly wool, and it was sort of a novelty. Now they're like in, I don't know, they're in AI or something. They totally pivoted out of the shoe business. That's very weird.
5: The company plans to buy and rent out computing power for tech companies.
8: And they do anticipate changing their name now to Newbird AI. Huh? Yes.
9: Newbird AI.
19: The one that has done really well is Warby Parker, and that's because there is a monopoly in the eyewear business. There are not alternatives that of nice stuff, good quality stuff that isn't crazy expensive. And they really found, when you talk about white space, which a lot of these brands did, they really did find a white space and were able to make a product that people really needed, and they did it responsibly.
1: So yeah, this is just the age-old story of competition. Competition just knocks some businesses out. Nothing you can do about it, or is there? Can you imagine any of these brands, the Allbirds, the Everlane, the ones that are really struggling, can you imagine any of them making a comeback?
19: Yeah, I think Allbirds, no. Everlane, probably not. I'd say 2% chance, Allbirds, 0%. I think Glossier is still... there's still a need for what they do and how they originally presented it. I think they could potentially get that one back on track. But the reality is, like, I think in this market, we're just going to see brands turn over more quickly. There's also a lot of legacy brands that are still around. So it's not like none of these things became the Levi's of their category. And that's what you kind of have to do to have longevity. If you wanna be around for 100 years, you have to be Louis Vuitton or Levi's or Nike or what have you to be able to really stick it out. And it's okay. Even Sweetgreen, you look at that, the salads, like, I think it's done. It's just, it was interesting because it was everything for so long, but it feels like they weren't able to figure out how to make it a staple in people's lives. And that takes a long time, especially for a consumer product. It just takes longer than a new service or a tech platform or what have you.
1: She's Lauren Sherman. She's Puck's fashion correspondent. Ariana Espudo produced today's show, and Jolie Myers edited. Patrick Boyd is our only engineer, and Gabriel Dunatov checks the facts. I'm Noelle King. It's Today Explained.

0: Thanks so much for being with us for Today Explained here on OPB. Coming our way next, it's Marketplace. Today, the Treasury Department is auctioning off 30-year bonds following yesterday's 10-year auction. Just ahead, we'll hear more about investor demand for treasuries amid rising inflation. Marketplace is next. It's 6:30.
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2: In Los Angeles, I'm Kai Rizdal. It is Thursday today. This one is the 11th of June. Good, as it always is, to have you along, everybody. So, here's what's happened in the oil markets the past couple of days. There was talk of a peace agreement in the war and oil prices went down. Then there was shooting and oil prices went down. Then there was a president saying he was going to bomb Iran hard and oil prices went down. And then the president said the bombing is off and here we are. Oil prices are down. Part of why is that the United States has been drawing down its commercial and strategic oil reserves. Crude inventories fell another 7.2 million barrels this week. That brings the drawdown, Reuters says, to almost 80 million barrels since the war started. There are, yes, still hundreds of millions of barrels left, but inventories can only get so low before the supply chain starts to break down. Traders might not care about the geopolitics, but they are sure going to care about the logistics. Marketplace's Kaylee Wells gets us going.
3: Out of all those barrels in our oil inventories, a lot of them just aren't accessible.
4: You think about a large storage tank, there's always going to be some oil at the bottom that can't be pumped out.
3: Aaron Brady with S&P Global Energy says there's also the oil that keeps pipes lubricated and storage caverns safely intact. So he estimates that roughly 290 million of the 426 million barrels of oil now in the U.S. inventory won't actually get used or sold. And at the current drawdown rate,
4: sometime in July is my best guess is when we get into that danger zone where we get close to those minimum operating levels.
3: And even if the war ended today, it takes a couple months to get the global supply chain back up and running normally.
5: The hardest part, I think, is that it does not feel like we're close to a situation where things start to move back toward normal.
3: Dan Pickering is founder and chief investment officer of Pickering Energy Partners. And he says as countries deplete their reserves, oil prices have been deceptively not bad.
5: Folks are like, well, what do I need to worry about? The issue is every single day that market's tightening. And when you get to the point where it's obvious that there's an issue, it's very hard to fix.
3: Now, the U.S. is in a very different position than it was the last time it was flirting with oil supply problems in the 1970s, says Hugh Daigle, professor of petroleum engineering at the University of Texas at Austin.
6: When you had things like big lines at gas stations, gasoline rationing, reduction of national speed limits to 55 miles an hour, I mean, those are pretty drastic measures.
3: Today, he says it's more of a slow-moving crisis, and the main threat to consumers is a drastic change in price.
6: As we keep drawing down the reserve, you're really limiting your ability to further control the prices that people are paying for refined products.
3: Which is why all three analysts say oil prices will rise this summer. Dan Pickering says it could go up anywhere from 20 to 50% higher. I'm Kaylee Wells for Marketplace.
2: Wall Street on this Thursday. Tell you what, equities traders sure did like the geopolitical news of the day. We will have the details when we do the numbers.

0: The thing about this economy right now is that we are borrowing a lot of money, like way more than we have in the past. So the Treasury Department has been auctioning off a lot of long-term government debt this week, 30-year bonds today, a batch of 10 years on Wednesday, which means we know what yield, which is to say what interest rate investors are demanding in exchange for lending the government money for years or even decades. Marketplace's Justin Ho explains what that means for where this economy might be going.
1: U.S. Treasuries are the gold standard for government debt. Investors from around the world always show up to Treasury auctions to load up on bonds. But every time, the question is, how much yield are they going to demand for their money?
2: It all comes back down to compensation. Are you going to get compensated for owning a security above the inflationary expectations?
1: That's Lawrence Gillum, chief fixed income strategist with LPL Financial. He says investors are worried that prices will keep rising over the next few years and eat up whatever interest they get on those bonds.
2: So the higher the inflation, the lower your actual, call it real return that you're going to get from the fixed income markets.
1: As a result, investors have been demanding higher yields on short-term government debt. Yields on two-year treasuries have risen more than a full percentage point since the war started. Zachary Griffiths with CreditSights says that's because investors expect the Federal Reserve to tamp down inflation by hiking interest rates.
3: That is a truly dramatic shift from what we saw at the start of the year, and that's driven by inflation concerns.
1: But yields on long-term government debt, as in 10- and 30-year bonds, haven't risen so quickly. Griffiths says one reason is because rate hikes have long-term consequences.
3: A higher policy rate environment in the near term, that does increase the risk that you have a more notable downturn in economic growth from the 10-year perspective versus a 2-year perspective.
1: Another factor that's keeping a lid on long-term yields is the expectation that the Strait of Hormuz will eventually open again. John Canavan is lead market analyst at Oxford Economics.
4: It's a question of time. It's a question of when. But, you know, the broad consensus is certainly that's what's going to happen.
1: Canavan says when it does, inflation will cool.
4: And that optimism among market participants that that will happen has also limited the extent of the rise in long-term yields.
1: But Canavan says there are still some big factors that'll push long-term yields higher, namely the national debt.
4: Longer term, the drumbeat of deficit risks will just continue to grow louder and louder in the background.
1: And that will put more upward pressure on long-term rates, even after inflation concerns go away. I'm Justin Ho for Marketplace.

0: We're going to start this next piece with some audio.
1: It is unbelievable. It's nice to see IPOs getting so much attention.
2: We got some hits coming up this summer.
3: It's kind of hard to ignore it. It's like everywhere right now.
0: That's Michelle Lowry at Drexel University, Terrence O'Dean at UC Berkeley, and Suha Sridharan at Emory. And what they're talking about, had you missed the news, are the three massive initial public offerings planned for this summer. SpaceX starts trading tomorrow on the NASDAQ, ticker symbol SPCX, should you be curious. It will be, as you know, the biggest IPO on record, nearly $2 trillion. Anthropic filed to go public June the 1st. OpenAI filed this past Monday. Each of the three likely to raise tens of billions of dollars, many tens. And that's going to put a whole lot of equity into the stock market in a very short period of time. Here's Drexel's Michelle Lowry.
1: At some point, it is hard to really understand when there are so many zeros on these numbers.
0: Fact check, true.
1: On the one hand, we can look at the numbers and we can say, wow, in aggregate, these companies might raise $200, $250 billion. That's an enormous amount of money.
0: Wow, indeed, but.
1: However, if we instead look at it as a percent of total market capitalization, you're talking maybe 0.5%, maybe even less.
0: Total capitalization of U.S. stock markets all in now, $70 trillion, which means as big as they are, and they are big, these three offerings are only going to make up a few tenths of 1%.
1: And that's actually a lower percent than what we had back in the 80s and 90s.
2: It's not a huge amount of the current market.
0: Not a huge amount, but definitely huge interest. And Suha Sridharan at Emory points out that a lot of the retail investors who are buying into these IPOs or gonna once they go public, they are already big tech friendly.
3: It's your NVIDIAs. It's your even like Google, Alphabet, Amazon, right? Like companies in the tech sector.
0: Words of the wise, by the way, do not expect SpaceX to start trading right at the opening bell tomorrow. It's going to take the NASDAQ a good couple hours, like a long couple hours, to get things organized.

0: The World Cup started today in Mexico City. Mexico 2-0 over South Africa. It'll be 39 days, 16 cities in Mexico, Canada, and the United States. We did a story back in December about the smallest of those cities, Kansas City, Missouri, where there was talk that there weren't nearly enough hotel rooms for the hundreds of thousands of fans that were expected to visit. And as these things tend to go, some homeowners and developers were hoping to rent their places out and get a piece of the action. Now, though, as the tournament begins, the market for short-term rentals in Kansas City is more of a mixed bag, as Marketplace's Henry App reports.
1: Lily Stork admits she was a bit late to the game. At first, she was reluctant to list her family's five-bedroom Kansas City home during the World Cup, but then she started hearing how some other homeowners were charging thousands of dollars a night for their places.
2: We thought we kind of have this really wonderful space that's closer than anything else we've seen to where the games are going to be. And so we thought we can't really pass it up.
1: Her house even has an indoor pool. So in March, she and her husband paid a property manager to list it at $5,500 a night.
2: We've had thousands of inquiries, but no bites.
1: That's not the situation Kansas Cityans were expecting just a few months ago. The local tourism bureau, Visit KC, had projected the World Cup would bring 650,000 visitors, 10 times the number of hotel rooms in the region, says Susan Brown, president of the Kansas City Short-Term Rental Alliance.
3: We were worried in the beginning, will they be sleeping on the streets? Where will they stay?
1: So Brown's organization and municipal officials pushed to get more people to offer up their homes for rent. The city reduced its registration fees for short-term rentals. Brown's group held training sessions for prospective hosts who wanted to make money from the influx of soccer fans.
3: Everybody whooshed in, opened up their homes, hoping to get a piece of that. And then what that does, it's just an economics lesson, supply and demand.
1: As in, the supply of Airbnbs and Vrbos outpaced demand. That's held prices down, Brown says, and left a mixed bag for property owners.
3: You might get lucky, you might get that booking, or you might not.
1: Overall, short-term rental bookings are up in the area, 47% higher than the same time last year, according to AirDNA, a site that tracks global short-term rental data. Rates are up too, 65% compared to last year. And yet, Jamie Lane, chief economist at AirDNA, says there are still a lot of available places in the region.
4: Demand can be really strong, while overall occupancy seems a bit weak, given all that demand, because of the massive increase in listings into that market.
1: Some would-be hosts in Kansas City have thrown in the towel.
5: We knew by January, like, that maybe the World Cup thing wasn't going to quite be the boon.
1: Back in 2024, Roxana Chaffee and her husband bought a townhouse. They wanted to get some short-term hosting experience before renting it out during the World Cup. Months went by, the place wasn't getting booked, and then some folks who just rented it asked if they could buy it. Chaffee ran the offer by her husband.
5: So I texted him and he immediately shot back with yes. Not let's talk about it, not let's think about it, just immediately yes.
1: They closed in late February for just over $300,000, which was about what Chaffee says they paid for it. Ultimately, she says moving on was for the best.
5: We never got a single World Cup booking up until we closed.
1: For homeowners still waiting for bookings, there is some time. Visit KC, the regional tourism bureau, confirmed that it still expects 650,000 visitors over the next few weeks, but it declined an interview request. And the last two matches in Kansas City are in the later stages of the tournament. We won't know which teams are playing for a few more weeks. So for now, Lily Stork is keeping her listing up and preparing to potentially move her family of four kids to her parents' house on short notice.
2: If for some reason we got a bite, we would have to scramble, but we would do it.
1: And she's dropped the price of her place from $5,500 a night, now down to about $2,000. I'm Henry App for Marketplace.

0: Coming up.
1: I'd be like trying to make a birthday cake and there'd be somebody standing there with their dog to be seen.
0: You never know when duty's going to call, huh? First, though, let's do the numbers. Dow Industrial's up 929 points today, 1.9%, 50,000 to 848. The NASDAQ gained 640 points, 2.5%, 25,809. S&P 500 added 127 points, 1.75%, 73.94. SpaceX's ticker symbol, as we said, SPCX, one letter away from SPCE, which is the symbol for another space company, Virgin Galactic. Reuters reports users of the Reddit forum Wall Street Bets have been saying they were buying SPE, banking that that stock is getting a lift from people confusing it with SPCX. Yeah! SPCE today, up 21.6%. 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
4: 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Legacy Health, from here for here, here for good. Coming up in the next hour, it's Fresh Air, a conversation with comic and The Daily Show anchor, Josh Johnson. We'll get more Fresh Air. That's coming up next at 7 here on OPB. It's 6:48.
0: This is Marketplace. I'm Kai Rizdahl. It has been a week of inflation data. The consumer price index yesterday, 4.2%. The producer price index today, 6.5% year on year. That's the highest it's been since November of 2022. We're going to talk things over with Kara McDaniel. She teaches economics at Arizona State University. Professor McDaniel, good to have you on.
5: Thank you.
0: So let me break the fourth wall here. You said before we actually turn on the microphones, you love price indexes. Why is that so?
5: They're a lot of fun. You take a lot of different prices, and the further down you drill into them, the more information you can find about what's going on price-wise in the economy.
0: All right, we're going to do some light drilling, not too far down. But do me a favor and take yesterday's CPI and today's PPI. That's a lot of initials, I know. I apologize to the listeners. Mm-hmm. And put yourself in the mindset of not somebody who's trained to look at this stuff like you are, but somebody just, you know, reading the headlines and knowing that gas is expensive and food's up too. And holy cow, does this mean that just prices are going to keep going up?
5: Well, I would say that the producer price index is often used as an indicator for the consumer price index, but the consumer price index includes some different things. So one big component of the consumer price index is owner's equivalent rent. Mm-hmm, that's mm-hmm. about a quarter of it. And it's not included in the producer price index. Imports are also not included in the producer price index. But the producer price index includes the prices that domestic producers receive for their goods. And those prices are up. Now, we probably will expect consumer prices will continue to rise, but the relationship between the two is not perfect.
0: Okay, now play this out like, I don't know, 6 months, and tell me where you sit on the whole being able to look through the energy shock, right? I mean, that's what Powell has said. Kevin Warsh may say something like that next week. I don't know. That in essence, without saying the word transitory, that's what they're saying.
5: Well, in order for these numbers to continue to be high, that means prices have to continue to rise. Right now, today, prices for gasoline are maybe a little bit lower than they were the month before. What's going to happen next month and the month after? There's a lot of geopolitical stuff that's going to go into that. But in order for those inflation numbers to continue to be high, then prices have to continue to rise.
0: Right. Right.
5: So I think that's what I would interpret as looking through. Prices are high now. We kind of know why. For that, the inflation rate to be sticky, they have to continue to rise, and they have to bleed from energy into other goods and services.
0: Which is kind of happening, right? I mean, energy is in everything. It's in trucking. It's in, you know, fruit packaging. It's, I mean, it's in the whole smash.
5: Yes, it is. And, you know, if the labor markets are tight enough that workers have negotiating power and can negotiate higher wages, then we'll continue to see prices rise or inflation numbers be high.
0: Right. Let me ask you, if I might, about inflation expectations, because, you know, as we know, what consumers think is going to happen can actually affect what kind of does happen. Is there a reason now to think that inflation expectations are still anchored, or are you tending toward the, we'll see what happens with inflation expectations with these numbers?
5: I'm in the camp.
0: Okay.
5: there's a lot that's going on. We've got the energy shock. We've got high demand for energy and investment fueling our AI boom. This is these are interesting times.
0: Yes, they are. I think there's a curse that goes along those lines. Karen McDaniel, she's at Arizona State. Professor McDaniel, thanks so much for your time.
5: Thank you.

0: Challenges in getting good health care, it turns out, are not unique to humankind. Rural America's got an animal problem in that there just aren't enough veterinarians to go around. Vet school is expensive, and you just don't make as much taking care of animals out in the countryside. It is a problem that shows up in almost every state. A quick glance at federal data shows southern Indiana urgently needs livestock and poultry vets. Apparently, all of West Virginia is in need. And other rural areas are hanging on with one veterinarian doing a little bit of everything. Marketplace's Caitlin Tan takes us to a tiny Wyoming ranching town.
1: Off Main Street in Big Piney, Wyoming, next to a hayfield, is Dr. Bob Byerman's vet clinic.
2: Western Veterinary Service, can I help you?
1: Inside, the animals are talking. A lady holds an old chihuahua. A horse trailer pulls up outside.
3: We didn't know Big Piney had a zoo.
2: This is it.
1: Byerman breaks from the interview to advise the owner of Tip, the chonky cat.
3: So, yeah, I don't want to see her any heavier.
1: Byerman is tall with a thick mustache, and he runs the only brick-and-mortar clinic in the area. People drive 2 hours to see him, and sometimes he drives to them, especially during spring calving season.
3: I got 2 C-sections under my belt so far this year. One was in the middle of the night.
1: He'll vaccinate those baby cows later on and screen them for disease, a critical step for the meat we eat so we don't get sick. This is all a lot of work. Byerman is 71 and he's trying to retire.
3: The practice is listed, so I've had a couple nibbles, but it's got to be the right person who wants to come to this.
1: This being the middle of nowhere. Big Piney is in the western part of the state and is 100 miles from a Walmart. And restaurants? Forget about it.
3: Well, we only have one. No, we have 2 sit-down restaurants now.
1: Perhaps you can get past that, but then there's the money factor. A vet in Wyoming makes on average $70,000 less per year

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1: It's, I'd be like trying to make a birthday cake and there'd be somebody standing there with their dog to be seen, whatever.
2: They lived paycheck to paycheck for a long time. Things eventually got easier as they built up a loyal ranching clientele.
1: A lot of people say, how do you make a living in a town of 1,000 people? Well, that's because we have several thousand cows here too.
2: It's the lifestyle. And Byerman is trying to pique young people's interest. He offers internships, like to Annika St. George, who was lured away from Seattle.
3: I was in the big city and it was just so overwhelming. And I realized that I wanted to be in a rural area working with animals.
2: She plans to go to vet school, but it's expensive. The average student debt is $200,000.
3: If I work in these rural areas, will I be able to pay out the debt that I'm going to have to incur from school?
2: St. George is betting on help. The federal government recently increased how much it'll pay off on student loans in trade for rural vet work. Wyoming just approved something similar. For Byerman, help can't come soon enough.
4: It's 4 years of vet school, so it takes a while before those kids are out in the workforce.
2: So in the meantime?
5: We got an appointment in here right now.
2: Byerman will keep vaccinating, calving, medicating, and stitching up animals.
6: That should be pretty numbed up.
2: Like this paint horse named Scarlet.
6: These kind of horses get cancerous tumors. So now we're just going to put a couple stitches in there.
2: All stitched up, the horse walks out.
6: Okay, just head out that door.
7: Sure.
6: There the horse is.
2: Byerman's off to the next critter. In Big Piney, Wyoming, I'm Caitlin Tan for Marketplace.

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1: This final note on the way out today, a slice of the president's war with Iran that's getting short shrift, IMHO. Inflation gets all the headlines, but there's an economic growth thing going on here, too. The World Bank said today that global economic growth is on track to be the weakest it's been since the pandemic. Best case, we're looking at 2.5% growth this year. It was 2.9% last year. Worst case, 1.3%. Our daily production team includes Andy Corbin, Maria Hollenhorst, Sarah Leeson, Sean McHenry, and Sophia Terenzio. Will Story is the supervising senior producer, and I'm Kai Rizdal. We will see you tomorrow, everybody.

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1: From WHYY in Philadelphia, I'm Terry Gross with Fresh Air. Today, comic Josh Johnson. 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
2: Let's start with the most urgent issue facing America today. Donald Trump still doesn't have a ballroom, all right?
1: Johnson also wrote for The Daily Show and was a field correspondent. He wrote for The Tonight Show with Jimmy Fallon. Millions of people know him for his YouTube comedy channel, on which he posts his frequent comedy club sets. He has a new HBO comedy special called Symphony. His work focuses on political and cultural stories in the news, as well as personal stories, which frequently focus on how physically unimposing he is, which made him an easy target. Later, jazz critic Morton Johnson reviews a new album by Adam O'Farrell. First News.
3: Live from NPR News in Washington, I'm Ryland Barton. President Trump has canceled planned strikes in Iran, claiming once again that a peace deal is near. The latest pronouncement comes hours after he threatened to take the key Iranian energy hub, Karg Island. It still isn't clear how the war will end, as NPR's Mara Liasson explains.
4: He's in a box of his own making. He wants the war to end. It is hurting him and his party politically. But the only way out is to do things he promised not to do and attack President Obama for doing, like providing funds to Iran. And for their part, the Iranians also are looking for a face-saving off-ramp, something they can get in return for opening the Strait of Hormuz. So neither side can figure out the solution to this, a face-saving plan for the U.S. and Iran. Meanwhile, we get this Trump dance, threats one day and backing off the next day.
3: NPR's Mara Liasson reporting. The Supreme Court has rejected Alabama's request to execute a man with nitrogen gas. The justices refused to lift an injunction blocking the state from carrying out the nation's ninth execution by that method. A lower court found the method to be unconstitutional. Alabama had planned to put 49-year-old Jeffrey Lee to death. He was convicted of killing two people while robbing a pawn shop in 1998. President Trump is opening the waters of protected areas in the Pacific Ocean to commercial fishing. The move is opposed by Native Hawaiian cultural groups, as NPR's Lauren Sommer reports.
5: The largest protected area in the country is in the northwestern Hawaiian Islands. Papahānau Mokuakea National Marine Sanctuary is home to pristine coral reefs and habitat for rare species. Trump has signed a proclamation to open most of its waters to commercial fishing, along with two other Pacific marine monuments. The move is supported by the tuna fishing industry, which says it's facing tough international competition. Conservation groups say rolling back protections puts the unique ecosystem at risk. The area is also considered sacred by Native Hawaiian cultural groups who fought for decades for it to receive protections. Lauren Sommer, NPR News.
3: A judge has dismissed a lawsuit challenging New Mexico's universal child care program. From member station KUNM in Albuquerque, Megan Kamerick has more.
6: The program made New Mexico the first state to cover child care costs for most families. Democratic Governor Michelle Lujan Grisham, who is term limited out after this year, launched the program last year, before the legislature actually approved funding in February. Republican Duke Rodriguez sued the state while running for governor, although he recently lost the primary election. He told New Mexico PBS this policy has to be done lawfully.
7: Which means we have to have public input, which means we have to have feasibility studies, which means we have to know how much it costs.
6: The ruling means parents who are working in school or qualify for an exemption will continue to receive free child care assistance. For NPR News, I'm Megan Kamerick in Albuquerque.
3: U.S. stocks rallied to their best day in 2 months today, and oil prices fell after President Trump called off his threat to bomb Iran. This is NPR.
8: This is OPBM, Paul Marshall. Officials are urging people to take extra precautions this weekend as potentially record-breaking heat is expected to arrive. An extreme heat watch will be in effect starting Sunday morning through Tuesday evening for parts of northern Oregon and southwest Washington. Forecasters with the National Weather Service say dangerously hot conditions are possible, with temperatures ranging between 95 and 100 degrees. Some areas between Salem and Portland could see temperatures go over 100 degrees. Health officials are urging people to limit their time outdoors, especially during the hottest parts of the day. They suggest wearing loose-fitting, lightweight clothing and drinking plenty of water to stay hydrated. Senate Republicans have proposed a repeal of what's known as the Roadless Rule by amending what had been a bipartisan bill. As April Ehrlich reports, Democrats are calling it a Trojan horse.
0: The proposed Wildfire Prevention Act initially had support from both Democrats and Republicans on a Senate committee. The bill would require the U.S. Forest Service to increase prescribed burning and forest thinning. But Republicans attached an amendment that would rescind the roadless rule. It prevents new roads in certain forests, including 4 million acres in Oregon and Washington. Timber leaders have argued that these areas need roads to fight fires, though most science shows that roads increase fire frequency. U.S. Senator Ron Wyden of Oregon spoke at a press conference.
9: There are a number of Republican senators who will stop at nothing in their crusade to sell off Americans' public lands. And now the crusade is coming in the form of this effort to repeal the roadless rule.
0: Democrats say the roadless rule amendment basically kills the wildfire bill. April Ehrlich, OPB.
8: The University of Oregon broke ground today on a new building in Portland. The construction will expand the school's Balmer Institute on the former Concordia University campus. The new building will house the Institute's Youth Behavioral Health Degree programs. This is OPB. There's more news at opb.org.
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0: This is Fresh Air. I'm Terry Gross. You may know my guest comic Josh Johnson from his comedy specials, from his popular YouTube channel in which he posts complete sets of his frequent performances at the Comedy Cellar and other clubs and gets millions of views, and from his work on The Daily Show. He's now one of the rotating anchors of the show after having been a writer and field correspondent. For several years, he toured with Trevor Noah. Johnson also has been a writer for The Tonight Show with Jimmy Fallon. He's really funny, whether it's political humor, cultural issues like his bit Drake versus Kendrick Explained for White People, or personal stories like why he's an easy target for muggers, how he's been known to faint, and why he sometimes feels like an alien and thinks he's on the spectrum. His new comedy special is called Symphony. He's added music to this special. Let's start with a clip from The Daily Show from the most recent time he anchored in April. It's about Trump's ballroom. In addition to Johnson, this includes news clips of Senator Lindsey Graham and Katie Zachariah, who's a former Department of Homeland Security spokesperson.
1: What could possibly make this thing cost so much? Like, be specific.
2: Underneath, there will be a lot of military stuff.
1: Military stuff? What military stuff? Name 10 military stuffs. I'll wait. Lindsey Graham sounds like me in fifth grade trying to convince my mom to get me an Xbox. Like, you know, they make educational games too. Here's what I don't get. The president travels with tons of security everywhere he goes. So what problem are we trying to solve exactly?
2: The ballroom itself will avoid the dilemma of having to leave the White House grounds. He literally could have left his bedroom, walked out the back of the White House, and been at the ballroom.
1: Wait. The president needs to walk out of his bedroom into the ballroom. This feels like it's Lindsey's dream. I can see Lindsey, like, I must rise from my silk sheets and directly into the cotillion. Oh, it's a mass cotillion where I can be my truest self. This is not what a president is supposed to be focused on, unless that president is 7 years old. You know, they're writing a list like, I'm gonna have a slide that goes right from my bed to the pool. And I want a suit made out of candy so whenever I get hungry, I can just eat my shirt. But still, as good as the White House is, Trump is gonna have to leave sometimes.
3: It really does put President Trump at risk to go around Washington, D.C. like this. Mm-hmm. The president should not have to leave the White House to go to the Kennedy Center, to go to the Hilton, and venture out. People should come to him.
1: Wait. The president should have to leave his house? You don't want the leader of the free world to visit anything. Hold on. Is the president depressed?
0: Josh Johnson, welcome to Fresh Air. I think you're really funny. How much of the material do you get to write yourself when you're anchoring?
4: It varies pretty much day to day. There are sometimes you come in with the full sort of arc of the idea that you have for the show, but every day that I'm working there, I work with the writers and the EPs to shape everything that you end up seeing and hearing. So I don't really, if I'm being honest, especially from my time as a writer, writing there is so communal that I don't really think of it as like how much of the pie is like mine, because I think that it's all of ours in a way. Like, maybe that sounds like too diplomatic of an answer, but it genuinely is true. It's like when I was just writing before I was behind the desk or anything like that, you might pitch a joke that someone else has an idea for that sparks another idea. So by the time people see it that night, it's like a mishmash of three people's jokes all to become the funniest thing possible.
0: Tell me one thing that's different writing for Jimmy Fallon versus writing opening monologues for Trevor Noah or I don't know if you were still writing when Jon Stewart came back to the show.
4: Yes, I was for a bit, and then I got promoted. So I would say the biggest difference is when I was at Fallon, I was on the monologue team, and you know, you're distilling pieces of the news and everything, but you're trying to get them across in this very specific way. You know, these very short, sort of short, punchy jokes. And I think that when it comes to Daily Show and writing there, I was really able to stretch out the storytelling and stretch out the idea and how you get the idea across and making the assessment of what happened a bit more universal, or coming up with an analogy that instantly makes this thing that's happening on the other side of the world easy to understand. And so I think that there was a bit more writing involved that actually got on the show when it comes to Daily Show versus, like, even if you get like if you get five jokes on the monologue, that's a huge deal. That's like that you're killing it. That means that out of this short amount of time that's the top of the show, they liked a lot of your stuff. And I think that when it comes to Daily Show and writing there, it's like, how well are you working in community with the writers around you, and how receptive are you both to ideas and also to applying what it is you want to say about a thing quickly?
0: You do a lot of comedy that's self-deprecating about how you're not muscular, you're not an alpha male. I just started having protein powder, so I thought this part was hilarious, that you bought the largest size of protein powder because you wanted to get more muscular, but it was so heavy you needed to work out just to carry it home. So I want to play one of your stories from your first album, and it's about why you're a target for getting mugged. So let's listen.
4: Okay. If you're looking up at me and you're like, this guy's been mugged, you'd be right. I have been mugged. I'm very muggable. I don't know what it is about me, but they just come right at me, okay? And I don't know if other dudes in the room do this, but when you see a dude coming towards you, looks threatening, do you think in your head I got to take him? Because the way I can find my head is astounding. The way I fight in real life, not at all. I am a flailer, so you need to stand back because you will get slapped, probably by accident. I don't know what I'm doing. So this dude was coming towards me. He looked threatening in my head. I was like, psh, looks like we're going to have to Jason Bourne this. I'm going to jump up in the air, do three flips. I don't do three, but we need to do what needs to be done. You know, bring my knee down his face, crack his skull, punch him in the face until he's incapacitated. That was my plan. His plan was, I'm gonna punch him in the face and take his wallet. We met up, he had a much better plan than I did. His plan was on fire, execution, everything. Some of you guys will know about me, if you punch me hard enough in the face, I pee. So we met up, he punched me in the face, I hit the ground, start peeing right on cue. I don't disappoint, okay? But now he's trying to fit his huge muscular hand into my pocket to take my wallet, but his hand gets stuck around my wallet. It's very full with coupons. I have no money. But now his hand is stuck, but he can see the pee stain getting bigger on my pants. So now he's like, oh, oh, oh. He's lifting me off the ground at this point. I weigh 125. Forget it. He leaves. So who needs karate? Am I right? Oh.
0: I guess the potent lesson from that is, like, pee is a dangerous weapon.
4: Yes, everyone hates pee.
0: So how close is that to what actually happened?
4: I think the order of events is correct. Like, the way that it really happened, which I don't always like talking about because it's a lot like telling someone how a magic trick is done, because mm-hmm. then, like, you know, there's like a little less juice in it when you hear it the next time. But, like, the way that things really went is that it was all much faster than that. It was all much like, oh my God, and then it was just over.
0: It always seems to me, it really takes a gift to tell a story like that and have people laugh and enjoy themselves and see themselves in what you're saying, as opposed to like, oh, that's so sad. He's so weak and he's such an easy target. Was it hard at first to figure out how to make people laugh as opposed to see you as a, you know, a pathetic figure because you're not strong?
4: Yeah, I mean, I think most people have an insecurity about themselves, whatever it is. Some people aren't particularly strong, or some people aren't confident in their looks, or something. But like one of the most connected attributes of the human condition to me is just like being flawed. I think that we gravitate towards people who have triumphant moments. It's one of the reasons we're so engaged with sports. But I also think that if we're talking like person to person, we really connect with people on their faults and their weaknesses. And I think if any fine line exists, it's that I was blessed with being able, from an early start into comedy, being likable on stage. And so obviously when people like you, they don't like when bad things happen to you. But I think the way that you overcome that is, one, you're telling the story. So no matter what you tell people, you clearly lived. Like that, like
0: that's,
4: I think
0: right,
4: that's the main thing.
0: Is that
4: I'm telling you the story now, removed by years. So one, I'm over it, and then two, I must have made it out, or else this would be a hologram.
0: So, is comedy ever a useful weapon to diffuse a situation?
4: Oh, sure. I mean, that's happened countless times. I can't even think of like a good example. I mean, that was basically most of high school.
0: Yeah. Uh-huh.
4: Yeah.
0: Where was your high school? Like, what was your high school like?
4: My high school was a Catholic school in Alexandria, Louisiana. And I had what I'd say were a decent amount of friends, but I think I had what is, you could almost call a maybe normal amount of being picked on. Like I look back at it with less, I don't necessarily look back at it with a bunch of like traumatic feelings, but I definitely look back at it like, oh yeah, that wasn't good. That was pretty bad.
0: We need to take a short break here, so let me reintroduce you. You're just joining us. My guest is Josh Johnson, and he's a really funny comic who has a new comedy special that's now streaming on HBO Max. It's called Symphony. We'll be right back. This is Fresh Air.
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0: This is Fresh Air. Let's get back to my interview with comic Josh Johnson. He's one of the rotating anchors on The Daily Show. His new comedy special, Symphony, is streaming on HBO Max. I want to play another bit that you do, and this is also from your first comedy album, I Like You, which was on Comedy Central Records. And I'm playing things from this album because I feel like this album is your This Is Who I Am album, because you talk a lot about yourself. You present this like projection for the public of your self-image. And in this, you talk about feeling like an alien.
7: I don't know what my problem is. I really don't. I'll share a secret with you guys because we're family. I don't even feel black some days. I feel like an alien that snatched a black body and didn't do any research at all. Didn't do a thing, didn't read a book, didn't watch a movie, doesn't know what Boys in the Hood is, but loves trains.
0: That is really funny. Later in the bit, you talk about how you think you're on the spectrum, the autism spectrum. What makes you think that?
4: I mean, I've thought that ever since I was a kid because of how odd everyone always said that I was, or my general, like I said before, fixations and tendencies. I think that I've had a lot of time where, and some of this is actually probably just indicative of being alone for so much time. You know, not only am I an only child, but there were plenty of times where I didn't have someone to play with, and so I was just like alone in my room. And you know, you get once you're allowed to get into your own head in any degree for a number of years, you probably come out of that thing with a very singular set of ideas might not be the right word, but like as soon as you sort of surface again socially, you probably seem a bit odd.
0: Are you more comfortable on stage talking to people but not having to have a conversation with them?
4: I think that's a good example. It's like I think that in doing a show and expressing my ideas and performing for people, I can be incredibly comfortable. But then I think one-on-one in like a group setting, it's like it's not necessarily that I shrink. I've really good conversations with people that I really cherish, and sometimes they're unexpected. Sometimes they are strangers. But I think that it's where I feel the most like disjointed sometimes, if that makes sense.
0: Mm-hmm. And I also want to get to another part of the bit that we just heard, which is that sometimes you feel like an alien who snatched a black body but didn't do the research. What makes you feel that way?
4: I think as far as being out of place and a feeling, you know, there's a lot of that I felt growing up, and some of it was because of my interests and how maybe singular they felt at the time. And then it takes a while. You know, I didn't grow up with this version of the internet, so I'm from an era where it took longer to find your people. And so already being a black nerd makes you feel like an alien if you're a 90s baby. Like already that is communally now not weird at all, but for the time I grew up in, such a singular experience. I was also this black kid in a lot of white spaces a decent amount of time, and so I was already around people who not necessarily, I won't say couldn't relate to me, because it's not as if they weren't trying to, but just, you know, from our basic experiences living in the South and being a black kid around a lot of white kids in different parts of my day, I think that that's another way to feel sort of like odd man out a bit, because now I don't fulfill the expectations of some of the people around me when I'm in my neighborhood, and then I definitely don't fulfill the expectations of people who only have a frame of reference for a black person that is like through media or something. And so, yeah, it felt like I was for a number of years just like such an odd one out. And I think that I look back on that time as like a bit of a blessing, because when you're already the odd one out, then it's like, what are you going to do? You're not going to get odder, if that makes sense. So then you can literally just engage in the things that you care about. You can be open about your interests and everything, because you're already quote unquote weird just by being yourself. I think that helped.
0: What were you nerding out on?
4: It seems so commonplace now, but truly it's like anime, puzzles. I would get fixated on certain sections of a story. Like I would read a piece of a story over and over again, never mind like finishing the story. Like there'd be a section, there'd be a chapter of a book that I thought was just like amazing, and I would just read that over and over again. I also had... like a real obsession with Legos longer than is probably average. So I definitely was like building and rebuilding and rebuilding and rebuilding over and over again with
0: what were you building?
4: I'd just build different structures, or I would I'd try to figure out how to build. I'd try to draw a thing and then figure out how to build it with the Legos, and that is not a bad thing. That's not necessarily a weird thing, but it is a thing that you start to get picked on about around 15. That is when, if you've brought the Legos to school and you are trying to finish the dragon head in front of people, you're going to get some notes from your peers.
0: In the end of the bit that we most recently heard, you mentioned trains, that you haven't seen Boys in the Hood, but you're into trains. Like, where do trains come in?
4: I mean, it could have been trains, it could have been sharks, it could have been any number of things. But I picked trains at the time because in my mind, it flowed the best with the rest of what I was saying. So sometimes also whether it's you're writing or performing, it's like you try to pick the funniest word that also completes the idea, because I have a different joke that is of a similar sort of line of thinking, and I say sharks in that one. So I think trains literally was because it was going to be the funniest word at the end of the sentence.
0: Well, we need to take another break here, so let me reintroduce you. If you're just joining us, my guest is Josh Johnson. He's one of the rotating anchors on The Daily Show, and he has a new special streaming on HBO Max called Symphony. We'll be right back. I'm Terry Gross, and this is Fresh Air.
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1: 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New from Oregon Experience, examine an 1865 maritime disaster when the Brother Jonathan sank into the Pacific. Known as the West Coast Titanic, it took over 200 people's lives and a fortune of gold. Watch The Wreck of the Brother Jonathan now at opb.org/Oregon Experience. 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Coming up tonight on the rebroadcast of On Point, Health Secretary Robert F. Kennedy Jr. has launched what he describes as one of the most ambitious federal efforts to combat Lyme disease. What that could mean for efforts to create a Lyme disease vaccine. We'll take up the conversation. On Point. That's coming up tonight at 9 here on OPB. Support also comes from Provador Fine Foods, where summer means peonies, rhubarb pastries, local strawberries, and alfresco dining on their garden patios. Provador, a food lover's playground. This is OPB at 7:31.
2: This is Fresh Air. I'm Terry Gross. Let's get back to my interview with comic Josh Johnson. He's known for his YouTube comedy channel, on which he posts complete sets of his frequent appearances at the Comedy Cellar and other clubs, and he gets millions of views. He's also served as a writer and field correspondent on The Daily Show and is now one of the anchors. He's done several comedy specials. His new one is called Symphony, and it's streaming on HBO Max. So you grew up in Alexandria, Louisiana. Would you describe your neighborhood?
3: Yeah, so we moved a few times within Alexandria. And I look back on some of the places that we lived as, you know, obviously like not the best neighborhood, especially from the stories, if you watch my stuff or have been following me and everything. But there was a time where when my parents were still together and we were, I believe, on like Albert Street, and that was the nicest house I lived in with my parents and everything. And when they got divorced, you know, my mom and I lived with my grandmother. And then when we moved out of my grandma's house, the places were, you know, like modest and everything, but the actual neighborhoods had their troubles.
2: You want to elaborate on the troubles?
3: You know, there'd be like shootings or police calls. There'd be a decent amount of violence in the area. And, you know, I was very blessed that a lot of it passed me by in a way. Like, I didn't have to experience a deep closeness with all those things, even though I was in close proximity. And so there's definitely a lot of pain in the things that happened in the neighborhoods that I lived in, because I see so many of them as, I won't say inevitable, but like they are definitely like products of situations that people found themselves in that are much bigger than like one individual squabble with another person. You know, I think that from an early age, I had a bit of an understanding of what it means to be stripped of resources and what people will do when they don't feel like they have real options. It's very easy to say to a person who might be living on the street, oh, go get a job. And it's like, okay, sure. Logically, that is the next step. But the person saying that, are you going to give them a job? Are you going to employ them and help them get out of this situation? And even with a job, you know, I think it's lost on a lot of people how many working people are unhoused, you know, how many working people live in their car maybe, or are just like scraping to get by. And so that was a decent amount of some of the things that I saw growing up, especially in that specific couple of areas.
2: So you went to Catholic school. Was that from grade school through high school?
3: No, I went to Catholic school from like junior high to through high school.
2: So what was grade school like? Was that a neighborhood school?
3: No. So grade school was actually my mom, my aunt, my grandma, and my grandfather. Yeah, like all pooled their money together and sent me to like a Montessori school.
2: So that's like an alternative school.
3: Kind of, yeah. I'm not the best at describing the like Montessori method. It's just we didn't have specific grades in the way that you would at your regular public school. What we had were sort of like evaluations on where we were every year at each given discipline. And so it led to what I at least think for me ended up being a deeper understanding of my strengths and weaknesses in school, because especially once I got to junior high and high school when I just had regular grades, sometimes I would get a low grade on something that I really felt like I understood, but what I was actually failing at was like a piece of the lesson. Like for example, with algebra, it's like I was better at word problems than I was at actual equations, you know? And so I think that something like in a Montessori method would have maybe pointed that out a bit more specifically than just a general, like, you get a C overall because you don't grasp the whole of the thing.
2: In my experience, having interviewed a lot of comics, and I'll include you in this, are like, they're so smart and so perceptive. And like, you know, the right word to use to get a specific coloration of an emotion or an experience. And it's like, for me, like you're a comedic short story teller, you know, like you know how to build a story. So you're a very good writer, but comics don't necessarily do well in school, and they don't necessarily care about school. Did you care? Did you care about your grades? Did you care about, you know, wanting to learn? Because your parents were both teachers. Your mother was a special ed teacher, at least for a while. Your father was a teacher. I'm not sure what he taught.
3: Yeah, so my care was in the fact that I had a general understanding from a really young age that everyone was, like, putting everything into me. If that makes sense.
2: Oh, yeah, yeah.
3: And so I wanted to do well because of that. You know, I think that when it came time for me to get grades back, I cared about getting a good grade for the reasons that we've just been talking about. But I think that as far as real interests go, I'd usually only have two or three classes a year that I look back on as being, like, heavily invested in.
2: What were they?
3: So English was one of them.
2: Makes sense.
3: You know,
2: I
3: really, really loved the stories. I remember one of my teachers was going through Chaucer with us, and I just remember being so blown away that this entire world got created. Like, that was the idea of, to me, that was like the original Marvel Comics almost, because it's all this world building in all of these different tales. And you know, I had, like, my grandma would read to me a lot, so I was familiar with, like, Aesop and fables and everything like that. But there was something about the Canterbury Tales that, I was just taken with. And Shakespeare as well. So English was always one of them, and then it would flip between other things. So it would be English and psychology. Like, I took a psychology class in high school, English and philosophy. I got to take a philosophy class. And so it was always English plus something.
2: Your mother was a special ed teacher, and then after neurosurgery became a librarian. What happened that required the neurosurgery?
3: So, yes, she got really sick, and the neurosurgery basically was to save her life, you know. She was in a situation where even with the surgery, they said that she wouldn't walk again, that she'd have trouble speaking, that like her cognitive ability would be declined and everything. And in truly like the work of the doctors and genuine miracles, she was completely fine. Like she was walking soon after, you know, she was talking, like there wasn't any issue prior, and she wasn't having the headaches that she was having before. You know, I was really young when it happened, and I was I was so genuinely horrified at the idea of losing her. And I don't even really, if I'm being honest, think about it as often. I think about how grateful I am that it all turned out so well. And I'm very grateful for her. Every time, you know, she comes to a show or I get to, you know, get to see her, I'm always grateful. But yeah, once she became a librarian, it was just something that would be less of a strain on her. Anyone who's taught special ed knows the workload involved and just the toll it takes on even a teaching career to a degree. You know, there's like a saying that teaching 1 year of special ed is almost like teaching 5 years, you know. And she needed something that was a different pace, and so she got this job at the library, and it really benefited both of us because she would pick me up from school, and then I would just hang out at the library until it was time to go home.
2: Well, that's nice. You're surrounded by books you could read.
3: Easily. So it was fantastic, and it was some of my first, outside of school, it was some of my first like engagement with the internet because we couldn't afford a computer. So I had to do all my schoolwork on the computer at the library. And then if I finished early, then I just had that extra time to myself on the computer in the library. And so I was surrounded by books. I was around computers. I was like in heaven.
2: Your grandmother had Alzheimer's, and you talk about this in one of your performances, that she said to you, "I know I'm losing my memory. I will never forget who you are." Because you were always worried you'd go there and she'd not know who you are. You can't control your brain like that, and you can't control it, especially if you have any form of Alzheimer's or other related, you know, other form of dementia. Did she always remember you?
3: I mean, she really did until the end there. You know, I think that one thing that she did do was use every moment of being completely lucid to communicate her feelings as accurately as possible. And I think that that's why it always felt like that, even though, like, you know, like you said, sometimes maybe that genuinely wasn't the case, but I really felt like I was missing this time with her by being in college, or even after college, moving to Chicago and seeing her less. It's like it's a known thing that when you are around less, you're harder to remember when someone has dementia. And so I always worried about that day that I'd come back and she wouldn't really know who I was. But there was such a genuine excitement. She would rush to hug me. She'd rush to talk to me and catch up. And it was really like she wasn't experiencing or living with dementia whenever I was with her. And I know that probably just means I got incredibly lucky over those last few years of being with her on some of her best days. But I also think that there's an unspoken thing around what love can do. And I think that love does defy sometimes what is medically sound, you know? I find that sometimes you hear these stories of people who, whether it's being really sick and holding on just long enough for someone to make it back, or, you know, I know plenty of things don't work out this way, but I don't know what else to chalk it up to. Mm-hmm. Other than that.
2: Well, let me reintroduce you again. We have to take a break here. If you're just joining us, my guest is comic Josh Johnson. He has a new comedy special that's streaming on HBO Max. It's called Symphony. We'll be right back. This is Fresh Air.
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2: This is Fresh Air. Let's get back to my interview with comic Josh Johnson. He's one of the rotating anchors on The Daily Show, and he has a new comedy special called Symphony. It's streaming on HBO Max. When you were growing up, did you listen to a lot of comedy or watch a lot of comedy?
3: Yes, as much as I could. Like everything.
2: What made you think you should try it yourself?
3: I think just a love for it. I just really enjoyed it, and I figured, why not? Like, I had an obsession with writing, and I had an obsession with comedy, so why not try to put those two things together and just see? And then even when I was starting out and it wasn't going according to plan, like, I wasn't exactly killing every time I was going up, I still enjoyed the lesson that came out of not doing well, that I wanted to get up again.
2: What was your first time at the mic like? Do you remember any of the stories or jokes that you told?
3: So my first open mic in Chicago was like the night that I got there, like the night that I landed. And
2: That's so disorienting.
3: Yeah, but I don't know. It's like, why waste time? You know, it's like you have the chance right now. I tried to do the same thing when I moved to New York. I got to New York and immediately just went out and started going to mics and went to a show. And yeah, I think you just have to dive in. I don't remember my first sets really that well, but I definitely remember the feeling of being able to do like three that night. Like Chicago had and has so many open mics and so much comedy that I was able to do three open mics the first night because I could just take the bus, go to the next place, take the bus, go to the next place and everything. And I remember the first one went really well, and then the second one went even better, and then the third one was horrible. Like I thought I was on a real streak, and then the third one was just terrible.
2: Was it do you think it was the audience's fault? Like, they didn't get you?
3: No, it was me.
2: Is it you?
3: It was definitely me. And I think I will say this. I sort of walked into the third one with the confidence that I literally just landed in Chicago, and the first two went so well that, like, obviously the third one has to go even better. And then when I was getting nothing off of a couple of the same jokes I had done, I was, like, so flustered by it that it was me.
2: What did your parents and your grandmother think after having invested so much of their, you know, time and money and emotional thinking into schooling you, into sending you to the Montessori school? I don't know if they helped you pay for college, but, you know, you went to college. And now you're pursuing this really risky profession. How many people really make it as a comic? Were they wringing their hands and thinking, oh, all of that for nothing? He's throwing his life away.
3: No, they were weirdly supportive. But I will also say that I did spend my time getting real jobs, never asking them to send me money or anything like that. Never, if anything, I tried to send money back when I could, you know? And I think that I kept it under wraps enough that first, maybe what, 6-7 months or something like that, that they didn't even know. And so I don't even really think that they knew how much I was pursuing comedy until I got past at my first few clubs and started getting paid. And by then it was like, oh, okay, if this is going to be your little hobby, at least you're making a little money off of it. And as it progressed and as there was more success, I think it became harder to be like, oh, okay, well, this was a bad idea. You know what I mean? And so, you know, even my dad, like, that's one of my biggest, I don't even know how to describe it as anything but a regret, because it wasn't fully in my control, but I suppose some of it was. My dad never got to see me go up. And he was, assumed from the time I told him I was doing comedy, he was so excited and he wanted me to succeed so much. And I think that for the most part, my family was mainly interested in giving me my best shot at being successful and able to take care of myself.
2: In college, you were studying theater with a focus on lighting design, which is very specialized. Did you already think you wanted to do comedy and this was the closest you were going to get in college?
3: That's a really good question. I think that it was the closest thing outside of actually performing, which I think would have been terrible for me at the time, that I could do that kept me close to live performance. You know, I didn't really have the ear for sound design and sound engineering, and I found that lighting really gave me that outlet where I could both be a part of the show and watch the show and help the show, but I didn't have to be on stage performing, because I think that as far as the type of acting that we were learning in college, I don't think it's something that I would have been adept at. And so I got to watch my friends who are very talented get better and better at their chosen craft. And then for me, I got to watch how the whole production comes together and gain an appreciation for it while doing something that's sort of on the side. And so, yes, to your question initially, but then when I moved to Chicago, you know, I told everyone it was to pursue lighting design, but it was really to pursue comedy.
2: So being a theater major and working in theaters doing lighting design, that must have helped you feel comfortable in comedy clubs. You were used to being in theaters, and this was even, you know, Comedy Cellar is going to be even smaller than a theater and more informal as well.
3: Yeah, I mean, it was so much less about the number and more about getting my ideas across, which I felt like I've been writing for so long, and then it just became about taking the leaps of saying what it is you want to say.
2: Josh Johnson, it's been a pleasure to talk with you. Thank you so much.
3: Thank you. I appreciate your time. Thanks so much for having me on.
2: Josh Johnson's new comedy special, Symphony, is streaming on HBO Max. After we take a short break, jazz critic Martin Johnson will review a new album by trumpeter and composer Adam O'Farrell, who's the son of musician Arturo O'Farrell. This is Fresh Air.
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2: This is Fresh Air. Trumpeter and composer Adam O'Farrell has a special set of bloodlines. His father is composer, pianist, and impresario Arturo O'Farrell, and his mother is concert pianist and educator Allison Dean. And that's not all. His grandfather is Afro-Cuban jazz pioneer Chico O'Farrell. Adam went into the family business, and despite the long shadows of his family, jazz critic Martin Johnson says he quickly established himself as one of the most important musicians of the 21st century. He's been a sideman in some of the key groups of recent vintages, and on his new recording, Elephant, at the age of 31, which is young in jazz years, he's begun mentoring the next wave of virtuosos. Martin says the future is in good hands.

The idea of a young trumpet player making his mark on the scene is one of the cherished narratives in jazz, but Adam O'Farrell is different from his predecessors. He's not a flashy player who stuns audiences with his flamboyance. Instead, he's a more introspective player whose solos insinuate themselves to listeners rather than blow them away. This, too, has a lineage. From Booker Little to Ron Miles, Adam O'Farrell's the next virtuoso on this path, and his new recording, Elephant, allows more space than any of his others to showcase his style, which occasionally employs electronic distortion, as he does here on Bebo Noah's Ara.

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1: Here's another genres into his music. The beat on Eleanor's Dance here might be as germane to a nightclub as it would be to a dance studio, but the trumpeter and his band of young up-and-comers navigate like old pros.

After a decade of typically being one of the youngest members of any band, in Elephant, O'Farrell's mentoring some players younger than he, most notably pianist Yvonne Rogers, a brilliant stylist who is still new to the scene. She's capable of matching the range of styles in O'Farrell's arsenal and tangling with them in the thorny parts as they do on a section of Sea Triptych, which is dedicated to the great novelist Iris Murdoch. It shows that O'Farrell is as adept at matching wits with his peers and elders as he is nurturing his protégés. Elephant could be the start of a pivotal group in jazz.

Martin Johnson writes for the Wall Street Journal and Downbeat. He reviewed Adam O'Farrell's new album, Elephant. If you'd like to catch up on Fresh Air interviews you missed, like this week's interviews with actor Josh O'Connor, who's starring in the new Spielberg film, or Andrew Rannells and Josh Gad, the stars of the original Broadway cast of The Book of Mormon, or an interview about problems with this year's World Cup, check out our podcast. 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

Fresh Air's executive producer is Sam Brigger. Our technical director and engineer is Audrey Bentham. Our interviews and reviews are produced and edited by Phyllis Myers, Roberto Shorrock, Anne-Marie Baldonado, Lauren Krenzel, Teresa Madden, Monique Nazareth, Susan Yukundi, Anna Bauman, and Nico Gonzalez-Whistler. Our digital media producer is Molly C.V. Nesper. Thea Challoner directed today's show. Our co-host is Tanya Mosley. I'm Terry Gross.

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2: Live from NPR News in Washington, I'm Dan Ronan. President Trump says there will be no U.S. strikes on Iran tonight. On social media, he called off the operations. He also said, as he has before, a peace deal is imminent. NPR's Daniel Kurtzleben has more on this latest salvo in a series of whiplash proclamations from the president.
3: Just hours ago, President Trump had said the U.S. would hit Iran, quote, very hard. But now in a post on social media, Trump says he's canceled the strikes as a result of talks with Iran. He wrote, quote, "Discussions and final points have been, in both concept and great detail, approved by all parties involved." He added that the U.S.'s naval blockade of Iran will remain in effect until an agreement is signed. This week, the U.S. and Iran traded strikes after a U.S. helicopter was downed near the Strait of Hormuz. Trump has announced several times that a peace deal in the war was imminent, only for it not to materialize. Danielle Kurtzleben, NPR News, The White House.
2: President Trump today named Jay Clayton to serve as Director of National Intelligence. Last week, he named another man to serve as acting DNI, and the ensuing fallout led to the looming lapse of a key spy tool. NPR's Eric McDaniel reports.
4: Jay Clayton is a lawyer and federal prosecutor. He also served as chairman of the Securities and Exchange Commission. It's unclear at this point whether Bill Pulte, named by Trump to serve as DNI in an acting capacity, will still do so. In fact, Democrats sank the renewal of spy legislation that allows the government to collect the communications of hundreds of thousands of foreign nationals located outside of the U.S. each year, in large part because they didn't trust Pulte to oversee the program, as well as other aspects of more than a dozen intelligence agencies. The program is due to lapse tomorrow, but intelligence gathering under the tool will continue under the existing authorization. Eric McDaniel, NPR News, Washington.
2: High inflation is not stopping U.S. households from spending. The Bank of America Institute reported credit card and debit card spending was up 5.1% in May from a year earlier. NPR's Stephen Bishaha has more.
5: Even if you take gas out of the equation, spending was up 3.9%. Consumers also bought more tickets to fly, despite airfare being up 27% from last year. David Tinsley is senior economist at the Bank of America Institute, and he says the spending is continuing despite economic tailwinds from inflation.
6: Almost to a surprising extent, most consumers are weathering those.
5: But there are some tension points for lower and middle income households.
6: Their spending growth is actually running still a little bit ahead of their wage growth.
5: Meaning some consumers have to make that up in other ways, like cutting into how much they're saving or what savings they have. Stephen Bisaha, NPR News.
2: Severe weather Thursday evening swept through the Midwest. Tornadoes damaged buildings in the city of Streeter. That's about 80 miles southwest of Chicago. About 240,000 people are without power. This is NPR.
1: This is OPB. I'm Paul Marshall. The University of Oregon broke ground today on a new building in Portland. The construction will expand the school's Ballmer Institute on the former Concordia University campus. The new building will house the Institute's youth behavioral health degree programs. Kate McLaughlin is executive director of the Institute.
7: This is really going to be a game changer in terms of allowing us to increase the size of our training program and really meet the workforce needs of our state in terms of the need for a larger youth behavioral health workforce.
1: The project is estimated to cost just over $83 million. State bonds approved by the legislature last year are paying for the majority of construction. UL launched the Ballmer Institute in 2022. Its mission is to address the growing mental health needs of young people by training a new generation of practitioners. Oregon Governor Tina Kotek has approved drought declarations for Douglas County and four others. From KLCC, Zach Ziegler has more.
8: The latest declaration brings the total number of counties with the drought declaration to 17, covering much of the state east of the Cascade Range and some west of it. The declaration brings possible help from the state departments of agriculture, emergency management, Fish and Wildlife, and Water Resources. Of the counties in the latest declaration, Douglas County has the most severe drought conditions, with 85% of its area experiencing severe to extreme drought. Two other counties in this declaration have moderate to severe drought across more than 80% of their land. According to the U.S. Drought Monitor, more than 85% of Oregon is experiencing some form of drought. Nearly half of that is severe or extreme drought. I'm Zach Ziegler reporting.
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10: This is Think Out Loud on OPB. I'm Dave Miller. Pope Leo released his first encyclical about 2 weeks ago. The title was Magnificent Humanity. The subtitle was more specific, on safeguarding the human person in the time of artificial intelligence. The Pope warned that while technology can heal, connect, educate, and protect our common home, it can also divide, exclude, and generate new forms of injustice. It turns out that educators and faculty at the University of Portland had already been planning a 3-day conference to explore parts of this very issue. It happened last week. It focused on the ethics and use of artificial intelligence in Catholic higher education, but many of the themes they explored are of much broader interest. I'm joined now by two University of Portland faculty members who spoke at the conference. Natalie Nelson-Marsh is an associate professor of communication and media. Naveen Gudingantala is a professor in the School of Business. Welcome to you both.
11: Well, thank you for having us.
10: Natalie, when did you realize that you wanted to teach your students a class that directly took on AI?
11: Yeah, I've been studying the relationship between technology, organizing, and humans for about 20 years, but the class itself came from a moment when a student was actually doing his senior capstone, and he was playing around with this new technology called generative AI, and he turned white, and he figured that the AI knew more than he did. And I was like, this is just a language model. It doesn't know more than you do. So that was the moment I really noticed that we needed a class called something like the Future of Work. And that's how the class was born.
10: Can you describe the Future of Work class? I mean, what do you want your students to reckon with and to come away with?
11: Yeah, the class has essentially 4 pillars to it. I didn't want to just start, I think this is part of the benefit of the University of Portland, I didn't want to just start with how to use the tools. I wanted to start with the human piece. So we do look at the historical context of other industrial revolutions first, just so they can see it's not our first rodeo. And also,
10: it's a faster rodeo than before, though.
11: It is faster, much, much faster. And we talk about that. I think the second piece is recognizing how Gen AI works, what the transformer architecture is, so that it demystifies it a bit. They can see how it's working, not just that it's thinking for them, but it actually does something different. Then we look at organizing as human systems. So organizations are cultures. They're dealing in power. And then finally, the students go out into industry and they study how people are using AI. And then finally, they propose ethical principles and practices to industry. So there are these different pillars for them.
10: Naveen, your official title is the Silicon Valley Distinguished Professor at the University of Portland School of Business. I have to say, it sounds like the title of someone who would be an AI booster. Are you?
12: Well, my job is to teach AI how it works, but also at the same time, make sure that students use it responsibly. To give you an analogy, let's say I have an 18-year-old kid and I want to gift them with Ferrari. You know, I'm not that rich. I'm a college professor, but let's say I have that much money.
10: Let's say you have that bad idea. You want to get an 18-year-old a Ferrari. Okay.
12: So there are two things here. One, my kid has to learn all the features in Ferrari. And second, they have to drive it responsibly. So AI is like that tool that is great. But more importantly, we need to form the person who is behind the wheel so that they can use it responsibly.
13: What are some of the examples? So to stick with your analogy, what are the things that worry you most about giving young people this tool?
12: I think about responsible use of AI for students in two stages. One, in their formative stages, it is very important that they spend a whole lot of time learning the subject properly with the minimal intervention of the tool. Let us say if I'm learning how to code or how to write, it is important that I spend a whole lot of time thinking about it and doing it and writing many drafts and using AI only as a tutor. When I understand the subject matter, then I can enhance my understanding of AI because there I know how to write the prompts. And when I get the answers, I can verify if it is giving the right answer or not. If it is hallucinating, I should know it.
13: This, though, I mean, Natalie, to go back to you, this is something that I've been hearing increasingly in the last, I don't know, 6 months or so. The fear that the shortcuts that AI enables, the efficiencies of the tool, will mean that all of us, but especially people, say, who haven't yet struggled with writing, as an example, mm-hmm. that they'll see, well, why should I bother? I have this tool that'll do it for me. How do you get young people to not take advantage of a seemingly wondrous tool that can actually make their lives easier, if not better, in the long run?
11: Yeah, I think this is the issue. One of the things that I think comes up in the class for them is that there's a sense that students want to perform well for me and for other students. And so they'll over-rely on the AI because it sounds better than what they think they can produce. And so we do these exercises in class where not only do they learn how the tool works, but once they see that it's not thinking for them in the way that they think it might, that we need to think and think out loud, right? Grapple with an idea, that they start to recognize that maybe they don't want to over-rely on it because it doesn't do things better than them. It just sounds good. And so I think that recognition helps them move away from just over-relying or being just a focus on productivity to how do I want to think and learn from something? And we work in class on creating moments where they have to grapple with an idea.
13: Naveen, the Pope wrote this in his encyclical, "The new ways," and he put "new ways" in quotes, "of working are not necessarily better. While AI promises to boost productivity by taking over mundane tasks, it frequently forces workers to adapt to the speed and demands of machines rather than machines being designed to support those who work." He also talked about the dignity of work. What does the dignity of work mean to you?
12: The dignity of the work, what it means is when we create AI systems, there is a technology aspect of it, and there is the impact aspect of it. Technology is how well you create the system so that, you know, it can work well. But the impact is also important. Let me give you an example to certify it. Stanford Human-Centered AI released a report last month. They looked at 3 million job applications, and they analyzed a tool that is frequently used for AI hiring and screening. And they found out that it was biased against Black and Asian applicants. If the tool were to be more just, it would have let 40,000 more applicants from these two categories to have gone on to the next round. So human dignity means when we create and use tools, we are cognizant of the type of impact it would have on its users.
13: Okay, but Natalie, what my mind goes to there is that's an example of current limitations or bad outcomes based on a biased algorithm. I mean, I'm assuming it took, you know, decades of bad earlier human decisions about mm-hmm. about hiring, and then it algorithmized, and then it says, you know, and then when you ask it questions, it'll just do versions of what humans did before. But this is sort of a bad outcome. But to me, that's a little bit different than questions about what we should be doing, what work should be. Let's say that the tool gets better and doesn't make those particular biases, bias-based errors, mm-hmm. But it does eliminate things that HR professionals are doing now. Does that impinge on human dignity, or does it mean then, great, use the tool and erase the jobs?
11: This is a complicated question. I think that human dignity is really recognizing that a lot of organizations lean really hard into productivity and efficiency. And so even if they fix the problems with, you know, the corpus of training data not being biased and fix the outcomes, that there's still an element of, yes, some jobs will change. But if we can think about where we want to keep the human in the loop and that human layer, how do we keep creativity and critical thinking? That's an important part, so we don't just lean fully into, let's just disrupt by taking all of the most, some of these jobs away and have it only be about productivity and efficiency. So for me, human dignity is this element of keeping students aware of maybe asking questions, you know, why are we using it that way? Or, well, where do we want to keep the human process in play purposefully, intentionally, maybe like a collaborative process, for example? So it's pushing back against, we just want to be profit-based, efficiency-based, et cetera.
13: Naveen, I want to turn to the Catholic piece of this. You are at a Catholic university. Obviously, the Pope is the leader of the global Catholic Church. And one of the reasons we're talking is a combination of this encyclical, this letter, and this the three-day conference that you all just held last week. What do you see as the specifically Catholic pieces of this? I mean, what are the religious components for you of thinking about this particular technology?
12: I think I would like to talk about my presentation in the conference, which touches upon this very, very topic. I presented about Father Malou's vision for Catholic education. Father Malou is the founder of Congregation of Holy Cross, and University of Portland is a Holy Cross institution. His vision is forming whole person who are well integrated in their mind and hearts. A competent mind is very good at using AI, but a compassionate and someone who is caring about the world, they bring their heart to the process and they think about the consequences. And Catholic education is about preparing that human person for the age of AI.
13: If you're just tuning in, I'm talking right now with two University of Portland professors, Naveen Gudigantala and Natalie Nelson Marsh. They both teach courses about AI, and they've been thinking about the practical and the moral or ethical questions surrounding the technology. Natalie, could you tell us a story of a final project some of your students took part in, as I understand, where they were doing a kind of externship at an engineering company that relied heavily on AI? What did they experience and what happened?
11: Yeah, the students were working in multiple industries, but this one example I think is really helpful. Students go out into industry and they shadow the worker, so they see, you know, what the workers do as a pattern of work. And then they also are trying to ask questions about why you work that way. So seeing an organizational system as a human culture. They're also then looking at the power dynamics. When they come back to the class, they build in these ethical proposals and then practical outcomes. In this particular example, the students noticed that the engineers were being told by their higher-ups to use a particular AI, but the AI was producing problematic outcomes. And so the engineers were sort of resisting and created a new practice for oversight of the AI. And the students were like, what do we do with this? They're resisting AI. So instead, we talked about proposing ethical principles that prioritized human engineering to have oversight of the AI outputs. And their practice was they created a process, and then they also created sort of an oversight committee and proposed it to the engineering group, which they loved. But it demonstrates that organizations are cultural, their power relationships, and that the students had empowerment and agency to propose something new. So that gives them that sense that they can do something that impacts the future of work.
13: And management didn't say, no, you're slowing us down. Use this AI, crank out the widgets faster using this great new technology.
11: They didn't, because the engineers were able to show that the outputs were bad. It was bad engineering. And so I think that was the selling point, that we need this oversight because what is getting produced wasn't terrible, but it wasn't a solid engineering outcome. And it was really about, what do you want our integrity to be here? So there was this human meaning piece behind it too.
13: We are in commencement season right now, a time when there are little snippets of commencement speeches that go viral often they're, because they're funny or because they're stirring in some way. This year, one of the themes has been recently minted college graduates booing when various commencement speakers at various schools bring up AI, often saying, you know, this is the wave of the future, often in positive ways, but not even necessarily. I think sometimes just the mention of AI leads to boos. How do you explain that? How do you understand that?
11: Yeah, I had to say that because I start my class with an Industrial Revolution context, that I did go and pay attention to those speeches. And what I noticed is that the framing of it is often this sort of, we're determined to just react to AI as humans. Like these students have spent the last 4 years passionately finding what they want to do and engaging in this area of learning and interest, and then to be told that they're walking into a world that they have no control over and just have to react to feels bad. It doesn't feel good. I think that, you know, to shift that, it's not, you don't have control. This revolution is happening, but what you've learned can actually prepare you for that revolution. So I think the booing was really around feeling sort of just that they didn't have any agency.
13: Well, Naveen, how much agency do we have as members of a society? There was never a referendum where Google, for example, said, all right, after having search results be sort of AI enabled at the top of the screen, we're just going to over time make it the norm. No one that I know of asked for AI explicitly to be embedded in our lives to the extent that it is now. And it's just the tip of the iceberg. 6 months from now, it'll be even more. To a great extent, it seems that this is being forced upon us by a very small number of incredibly wealthy companies. I mean, so to Natalie's point about agency, how much do we actually have?
12: I think you make a great point there, Dave. I think the power concentration is pretty concerning and alarming. But at the same time, that goes to show us why it is important to form the individuals that wield the power. If they don't wield the power ethically, we might have problem. But on behalf of the users, we need to recognize that they have agency. For instance, if I don't want to use a commercial software, it's possible for me to download an open source AI model into my laptop and just keep it to my laptop and use it. So we need to recognize and educate the users that they have agency, and there are ways in which you can mitigate this.
13: But what you've just described requires a relatively high level of sophistication and individual decision-making to push back against a kind of global technological tide.
12: To that point, even within the commercially available tools, there are options where you can go there and switch off some controls where you would not permit these companies to make use of your tools. It is possible
13: to keep training based on our queries, say.
12: Yes.
13: Natalie, what's it like? I'm going back to the first thing you said, was the one of the reasons you want to create your future of work class just a couple of years ago is what you heard from one of your students. Is it fair to say that some of your students in recent years have more direct experience using various AI tools than you do?
11: Yeah, you know, I think that staying up on any tool is going to be really difficult, and we're all coming in with a varied amount of expertise in how much people have been using it. I don't think this is going to be the same over the next few years, but for the most part, the students are actually coming in pretty wary of AI or at least maybe secretly using it and not mentioning it because they think they're going to be in trouble. And I want to have a conversation about that with them, right? The conversation is, where are we at with our attitudes toward it and our expertise, right? How much do we know? So it's not something that we're hiding, that we're actually talking about how and why we're using it. My goal is to then introduce skepticism and critical thought into the use of it.
13: Natalie Nelson Marsh and Naveen Gudigantala, thanks very much.
11: Thank you so much for having us.
13: Natalie Nelson Marsh is an associate professor of communication and media at the University of Portland. Naveen Gudigantala is a professor in the University of Portland's School of Business. Coming up after a break, we're going to talk to a world record hacky sacker from West Lynn.
1: A25, and there's more from Think Out Loud. The conversation continues here on OPB. Of course, you can be a part of the conversation on Facebook at OPB TOL.
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13: From the Gert Boyle Studio at OPB, this is Think Out Loud. I'm Dave Miller. Hacky Sack is back, or maybe it never went away. Hacky Sack is the collaborative game of dexterity in which players use any parts of their body besides their arms to keep a small, round, pellet-filled bag in the air. It's also known as Foot Bag, and it was created in Oregon City, meaning this weekend will be a kind of homecoming. The U.S. Open Foot Bag Tournament is being held in nearby West Lynn. That is the home of my next guests. Trisha George has been hacky sacking since 1980. She holds several Guinness World Records in the sport. Brendan Rhyme just finished eighth grade. He's only been playing foot bag since 2024, but he is an avid player and he'll also be competing this weekend. Trisha and Brendan, welcome to Think Out Loud.
11: Thank you.
14: Thank you.
13: Trisha, first, just from terminology, are you more likely to say hacky sack or foot bag? And is there a difference?
11: Well, right now they're pretty interchangeable, but the difference is that hacky sack is a brand name for a foot bag, just like,
13: well, like Kleenex.
11: Kleenex is a brand name for tissue.
13: Okay, so what do you say in general?
11: I, for my generation of kicking, we use the term foot bag.
13: Okay,
11: but we understand. I mean, hacky sack is used, you know, everywhere also.
13: When did you first start playing? You talked about your generation. When did you start?
11: I first started just out of college. And when I first played, I played alone for quite a while until I met you know, my people. And then it, you know, just burst out from there.
13: What attracted you to it?
11: What attracted me then still attracts me now. And it was the whole philosophy of fun first, of community, of the idea that you get into a circle. And the whole purpose is that to make everybody successful in that circle. So when we talk about a hack is when everybody touches the foot bag before it hits the ground. Huh. So that's the goal.
13: And a failure is communal and success is communal. It's not someone's fault if it falls. We didn't make it work this time, but let's try again.
11: And we do it again. And it builds community, it builds camaraderie. And just a lot of respect. That we started off with a nice, easy courtesy toss to a person. It's all about really setting up for success. And our family of footbag has grown worldwide, as you know.
13: Brendan, what first attracted you to footbag, to hacky sack, little under 2 years ago?
14: A lot of the same things. I got brought to a competition by a friend's family. And the community was just very open and greeting, and it was just a wonderful place.
13: Now, you say a competition, so which is different a little bit than what Trisha was talking about. So what are the different versions of footbag in addition to someone just, you know, using their chest and knees and head or whatever and feet to keep the sack in the air? What are the other events that are going to be happening this weekend?
14: During competitions, it's a lot of conventions and competitions. So there'll be like general kicking, just like people having fun. And then there'll be the actual like tournaments. There's a couple different types. There's net bag, which is like a foot bag, but it's like literally you score on the other side with a net. It's kind of similar rules to volleyball. There's freestyle, which is just them doing tricks. And
13: like style points?
14: Yeah, yeah. There's a system for scoring it. And then there's consecutives, which is how many times you can kick it.
13: When you started in 2024, how many of your friends or classmates were into it?
14: Zero.
13: Zero.
14: Yeah.
13: But okay, that's striking because Dina Pritchett, a Portlander who had a piece for NPR recently, and other folks in recent weeks even have been saying that hacky sack is huge among Gen Z. So how popular is it right now?
14: I came to school on a random Monday, and everyone was playing it. It was wild. It was very spontaneous.
13: This was recently?
14: This was, yeah, like a month ago.
13: Okay, so if this is the this is a new wave of excitement that's sweeping your generation right now,
14: mm-hmm.
13: how do you explain that?
14: I think it's a lot of people realizing that it's a really fun thing to do without your phone. Hmm. And people, they got banned in Oregon phones. So in a lot of schools, people are like, I can't do this, so let's do this instead. It's really fun. It's an amazing thing to do with your friends. Whenever I'm kicking, there are so many people that come and like, hey, can I kick with you? And they always have so much fun.
13: Do you have a head start since you've been doing this for 2 years and your classmates have been doing it for 2 months?
14: Yeah, I have a bit of a head start. Yeah, they think I'm better than I am, and it's very amusing.
13: Can't they? They can see how good you are, I imagine. Or they just have an inflated sense of your skills?
14: I don't think I'm very good, but they do.
13: You don't think that because you've seen people like Trisha?
14: Yeah. I kick every Saturday with them, and it's humbling.
13: Trisha, so let's get to just the heights you have scaled, footbag-wise. How many world records do you have, first of all?
15: Well, I have 4 current world records.
13: What are they for?
15: They've happened over the years. The biggest one that you know about is a doubles record, and we kicked the footbag 132,011 times.
13: There are so many things that are amazing about this that I want to linger and unpack it. Even just the first thing that comes to mind, aside from the physical and emotional and mental stamina, is counting. Is it up mm-hmm. to you to say 99,453, 99,454? I mean, and no, if not, if you're hard. Not counting, then how do you even know?
15: So Guinness has some very specific rules that you have to follow. A, you have to record it. We had to do recordings, and back then it was, you know, we had to do that. And then we had a series of counters. Nobody counted for longer than an hour, and they had a backup. So we used clicker, you know, so you'd count with a clicker, and then they'd pass the clicker to the next person, and then somebody else, the person writing it all down. So we didn't have to do a lot of thinking. When you have to pass before 20 kicks, that's another rule, so that one person can't go take a nap while the other person carries it. Every 20 kicks we pass, that
13: and
15: gives you...
13: And you try to go 20 kicks?
15: Yeah. I was like, I do 20.
13: You can't do more, but you actually try to hit that number.
15: Yeah. 25 is the limit. We gave ourselves 20.
13: Okay.
15: So that we would have, like, if we had a little shank in there, we'd have an opportunity to... you get it. It's 8.5 seconds, really, between your turn and the other person, and my turn and Gary's turn. And you can take a drink of water, eat a bite of a power bar, you know, and keep going.
13: You can't pee. Or can you in 8 seconds?
15: Well, I didn't.
13: For how long did this go on for?
15: So we kicked it for just under about 22 hours.
13: Oh my God.
15: Yeah. So it's just a lot of fun. I just have to say that the person I did it with was as obsessive as I am about, you know, kicking consecutives. But we had a team. We had probably 15 people around us who were helping and bringing food and, you know, just there to put the music on and change the music and give us things to, you know, wipe our sweat. You know, it was lovely. And that's,
13: again, you describe the what was going on in your head, or maybe what wasn't going on, I don't know, in hour 17 of this ordeal? I'm just curious, what's in your brain as you're doing this?
15: I would say it's probably the epitome of mindfulness, that kind of kicking, whether it's in singles or doubles, because really you're nowhere but right there. You have to watch the footbag hit your foot every time.
13: Doing that for hours and hours and hours seems unbelievably tiring. That kind of intensity, single-mindedness of focus. I mean, being in the moment, if we're lucky, we can, any of us can accomplish that when we're doing something that requires our full attention. But doing that for hours on end seems like a kind of superhuman ability.
15: Well, you know, part of it is the energy that you get from the people around you, you know, that keeps you going. You know, my son just ran the Boston Marathon, and his comment about that was the crowds. They just, you know, they're yelling for you, they're cheering, and that really helps. to have people who do that.
13: Do and you then look again, at a marathon runner who does it in, I don't know, 3, 4, 5 hours, 2.5 hours, and saying, that's nothing, I hit a ball in the air for 23 hours, 22 hours?
15: Maybe, but they're similar. They're similar in the amount of training and all of that.
13: Brennan, what does your training look like right now? And what event are you, or events, are you planning to do this weekend?
14: My training is me going out during the day and just kicking it for half an hour at a time. The event I'm doing is singles intermediate netbag and doubles intermediate netbag.
13: And netbagging, and that is sort of using the skills of footbag in a kind of volleyball-like sport.
14: Yeah. It's hitting it over the net, trying to score on the other person, back and forth.
13: What are you most looking forward to this weekend?
14: There's a lot of really cool people that go to this event. A lot of people travel for it, and I just love talking to them and seeing the different styles of kicking.
13: What have you gotten out of this socially? I mean, as you said, when you started, you were the only person your age, or I guess in your school, who was doing it. That has changed. But what has this meant for you socially?
14: It's meant a lot. I love this community so much. It's very greeting and just very nice in general. I feel like I've gotten a lot out of it. Like, I feel like I've been a better person almost.
13: What do you mean by that?
14: They're just great influences on you. Huh. Like, you become more generous, I feel.
13: I'm talking right now with Brennan Rhyme and Tricia George. They are both taking part in the U.S. Open Footbag Tournament in West Lynn this weekend. Footbag is also known as hacky sack. Tricia, that's how I knew it when I was growing up. And I have to say that in the 80s and 90s, when I would see people doing it, easily 80% of the people were boys or young men. Is there still a similar gender breakdown in 2026?
15: It remains true. By and large, it's a dominant dominated by the male. But I've spent most of my life promoting to include, to bring more women into the sport. I'm seeing more women on social media, more girls in schools, and that's very exciting. But it is it's an interesting thing. The other part of that, though, is again the welcoming piece. So if I'm for a long time, I was the only girl with who I was playing with. It didn't matter. It felt good to be there.
13: If you kept it in the air, everyone mm-hmm. was happy you were there.
15: Yep.
13: Brennan, do you see that a similar kind of gender breakdown in West Lynn, in middle school or you're about to go to high school?
14: Yes, I do. There's a lot of...
13: It's still boys.
14: Yeah, very much male predominant.
13: Tricia, what has kept you playing hacky sack for 46 years?
15: Pure bliss. It keeps you in shape. It's a good exercise for one thing, and again, we have regular practices. We show up because we want others to show up, and so it's been a thread through my life for the entire time. So what keeps me going back are really the relationships and the cardio and the strength and the flexibility that you gain from playing.
13: It does. It almost seems like a kind of balance-based core/ cardio exercise in your case for 20 plus hours when you do the marathon events. Mm-hmm. So is hacky sack a fountain of youth?
15: Yeah. Oh, absolutely. Absolutely. The age range of the people who we have a club, it's called FLOP, Footbag Lovers of Portland. And the range, the oldest is 75 years old and the youngest is
14: 14.
15: In middle school. So we have, it feels equal, you know?
13: Mm-hmm. Tricia George and Brennan Rhyme, good luck to both of you. And it was a real pleasure talking with you. Yeah.
15: Thank you so much.
14: It was great.
15: Thanks. It's great to be here.
13: Tricia George holds 4 world records in footbag. She is from West Lynn. She's been doing footbag or hacky sack since 1980. Brennan Rhyme is going into 9th grade at West Lynn High School. He is a 14-year-old hacky sacker and competitor in this weekend's competition. It's in West Lynn, but as I said earlier, footbag was invented right here in Oregon, in Oregon City. Coming up after a break, we're going to hear about an effort to make tourism in Oregon more accessible for people with disabilities.
1: And there's more from Think Out Loud. The rebroadcast continues here on OPB. Health Secretary Robert F. Kennedy Jr. has launched what he describes as one of the most ambitious federal efforts ever to combat Lyme disease. What that could mean for efforts to create a Lyme disease vaccine, that's ahead, on point. That's coming up tonight at 9 here on OPB. 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It's 8:41.
13: This is Think Out Loud on OPB. I'm Dave Miller. Oregon can be a good place for travelers with disabilities. That's according to an inclusive travel company that verified hundreds of restaurants, hotels, and other places across the state for their accessibility. But there is still a lot of opportunity to expand accessibility within the state. And that's what researchers at Southern Oregon University set out to do. They got a grant from Travel Oregon to develop an accessibility training program for tourism business leaders across the state. Pavlina McGrady and Rebecca Williams co-led the project. They're business professors at SOU. Ulysses McCrady consulted on the project. He's a student with blindness at the university. All three of them joined me last October. I started by asking Pavlina how she defines accessible tourism.
16: What is accessible tourism? Part of the problem is that a lot of people have kind of open concept and very different interpretation. But in simple terms, it can be just the ongoing endeavor of tourist destinations or businesses to offer products, services, different activities that are accessible to all people. And that means regardless of their physical limitations, disabilities, or even age, again, that that can relate not only for people with disabilities, but also for younger children, older adults, and so forth. So making destinations and tourism business activities and services available to everybody. In simple terms.
13: Rebecca, it seems like one of the challenges here is the broadness of what could be included here, because given that there's just such a huge spectrum of disabilities and human abilities, what's accessible for one person may not be accessible for somebody else. How does that complicate the work you're trying to do?
17: I think a lot of the world has been designed for able bodies, and what we're trying to help people understand is that if you create it in a universal design format, then it is open to anybody to be able to access. And so if we can start from that framework and then look throughout our businesses and assess what are the things that we need to redesign, or could be mild, simple improvements, a little bit of our time versus resources and money and millions of dollars, which is where a lot of people's brains frantically go to.
13: Yeah. Is it fair to say, Rebecca, I understand that you're a wheelchair user yourself, that this is both an academic question for you and a personal one?
17: It is. I was injured by an intoxicated individual on 4th of July in 2022 in Brookings, Oregon, and I am now a full-time wheelchair user.
13: Can you give us a sense for the accessibility issues that you've encountered as you've traveled around, as you've, you know, engaged with tourism businesses in recent years?
17: Since being able to get some abilities back, because I've spent a good number of years doing recovery work. And so anything from their interpretation of what an accessible room is, or what height of toilet levels, bedroom height of the actual sleeping height of the mattresses, a desk that I couldn't get under because they assumed it would be accessible for anyone. And I'm in a simple pushchair. So this doesn't even count the other hundreds of different kinds of chairs that are available to other kinds of users as well. So yeah, it's just been phenomenal. I was one of the restrooms that I was in was supposed to be a zero entry shower, and they had it was quite large shower, and they had the accessible bench on one end all the way over, and 7 feet on the other side was the controls for it. And so I couldn't access it or take a shower. And so it just gets really demeaning, I think, in a lot of ways, that I'm not able to access things that I would like to use.
13: In a case like that, do you say anything? I'm wondering.
17: I'm very vocal. Yes, I do. I approach managers and share with them not only my experience, but also the accessibility consulting work that we do in educating. And I share with them those kinds of things. In the same hotel, the breakfast buffet was a very narrow place for, you know, a body to walk sideways through like a buffet would be. But there was no room for me in a chair to go through it. And so I had to find someone to help me and get me breakfast. And so there were a number of things. I think everyone is on a journey for accessibility and whatever stage that they're at. And there's probably something in the quality improvement realm that there is something everybody can do.
13: Pavlina, you used an earlier grant from Travel Oregon to do surveys and focus groups of a bunch of tourism businesses in Southern Oregon. What kinds of themes stood out? What did you hear from these businesses about what they're doing and what they want?
16: Yes, we conducted research. We did in-person surveys. We did in-person assessments where we had a checklist to check kind of where businesses were in terms of the infrastructure. And then we also, after that, we had focus groups to get deeper understanding, and then stakeholder meetings after that to share findings and kind of gather last pieces of information. The main kind of findings from that study were that, well, one, there are a lot of accessibility challenges. The main challenges that businesses experience were, I think, obviously beyond financial issues, because most of them are small businesses. Just the main quote kind of that stood out for us: we don't know what we don't know. There are so many different types of disabilities. And we found that none of the businesses we surveyed had a specific training for their staff to go beyond general hospitality, but to go into kind of accessibility, maybe learning how to work with people with disabilities, how to be welcoming, et cetera. So the number one probably was the lack of information. So they really... everybody shared that they're really willing to learn and want to know more, just don't know where to look, how to access it, and so forth. So people were interested in having different types of information formats, and then having some kind of resource hub where they can access information on different providers, trainings, grants, and so forth on accessibility. So that was kind of the major finding, that just there's not enough information.
13: And that's what you're working on now, your team, is to provide those trainings to businesses in a number of places. Ulysses, how did you get involved in this project?
18: So I met Rebecca just as an accident over the summer. We sat together at an event and started talking about our kind of similar experiences. And she heard what I had to say and reached out to ask me whether I would like to just be involved in the training a little bit and share my experience. So I did, and it was a very gratifying, enjoyable experience, because accessibility is something I'm extremely passionate about discussing with folks on a personal level, on an academic level, across the board, because it is vital to people, and it changes people's lives, and especially in the context of experiences of travel and tourism. Like, I have been on so many trips that taught me things that I have carried with me, or given me experiences that have changed my outlook on the world. And so I just was happy to talk about, you know, some of those things and share my insight with people who may have never interacted with a blind person before, you know, kind of across the board. So I helped film a video and just kind of gave a little bit of background about myself, and it was a very positive experience. And I hope to do more if other opportunities, you know, come from that. And if I told Rebecca, I was like, if there are more spaces for me to get involved with this project, I'm totally there, because grants like this are few and far between, and I think it's amazing what they're doing.
13: What would you say to business owners who think that the efforts that they may make to make their businesses more accessible, that they'll be too costly or too difficult?
18: This is a very good question, and one that I generally answer in a similar way every time, because for me, access benefits everybody. People have a wide variety of needs. Even when they share similar conditions, everyone's need is different. And that's worth considering, but it's also worth considering how taking measures to increase access help everybody. There's a phenomenon known as the curb cut effect, which highlights how the curb cut was, you know, created and invented to benefit folks who use wheelchairs, and that kind of expanded outward to help everyone. You know, it helps blind people align themselves to cross streets safely. It helps people with strollers and shopping carts and, you know, similar things. And I think that principle applies across the board, where you may have a business or an institution saying something along the lines of, this is too much work, this is too much effort, and they don't pause to consider how much their effort will impact not only the people who it like helps just gain access in the first place, but people who already have access.
13: Hmm. Rebecca, what do you see as some, I don't know, low-hanging fruit that tourism operators or business owners could think about? Things that they could do, and I'm thinking in particular that don't cost a lot of money. If we're talking, say, about small businesses that don't have a lot of money, and if we're not talking about federal law, you know, the Americans with Disabilities Act, but doing more, what are some things that you're training people to think about?
17: We found that a number of the small businesses, if they have a website, and keep in mind many don't, that one of the first things they can do is to have an accessibility tab that allows individuals to gain insight about what is available at their site, and also even possibly what isn't, just to let people know what they can do for them, how they've served people in the past, potential examples if they wanted to share that, or even, you know, loyalty comments from clients that they have served. And then pictures, letting people know what their access looks like. So here are the front doors that you can enter. We have a push button, or if you let us know that you're coming on a certain day, we'll make sure if we can open it for you. If we don't have a push button, just general kinds of setups along those lines. And then a lot of the transitions in where people are heading to, which are the like, oh, we'd love to have all these sensory exhibits and those kinds of things, right? Is even being able to provide descriptions for people about what those existing things that they have are, whether it's artwork that's in a hotel, you know, descriptions about what that artwork looks like, whether it's audio or braille or things like that, for people to be able to understand what their surroundings look like. Something even as simple as a customer service angle of someone coming in and saying, this is what our front room looks like. Let me describe it for you for a moment, if they're unable to see it visually. There's some very simple things that they can do to help increase and share what they're able to do for individuals.
13: Pavlina, how will you know that your trainings are working, that they're leading to change?
16: Yeah, we have participants who have RSVP for the training complete a survey to kind of ask them what is their knowledge on accessibility and accessible tourism prior to the training, what are some of the topics they're interested in, etc. And then we also ask them to complete a quick post-training survey where we ask them to see to share if their knowledge had kind of increased. And also to get feedback, obviously, what they like and didn't like about the training. So that will be the simple way to see if they feel like they learn from the training. And then we also have like a workbook where we ask them to participate in different activities. And one of them is to develop some strategies, short term and long term. Again, some of them simple, just adding information to the website and things like that, while others more long-term that maybe require funding. So we'll try to follow up with some of those businesses and organizations, but the most kind of tangible way will be to analyze our survey results at the end of the whole project. And we do that after

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1: A training effort to make tourism more accessible in Oregon. Tomorrow on the show, Sophocles wrote Antigone almost 2,500 years ago, but the themes in the story are timeless. The Nez Perce scholar and author Beth Piatoat was inspired to write an indigenous version of Antigone, featuring a young woman torn between a moral duty to her family and ancestors and the will of the state. We'll talk to her, the director, and an actor on the next Think Out Loud. Our production staff includes Malia Fass, Rolly Hernandez, Gemma DiCarlo, senior producer Allison Frost, and managing producer Shiraz Sadiq. Nalene Silva and Layla Isbell engineer the show from the Gert Boyle Studio. Our technical director is Stephen Cray, and our executive producer is Sage Van Wing. If you don't want to miss any of our shows, you can listen wherever you get your podcasts. There's also our nightly rebroadcast that is at 8 p.m. Thanks very much for tuning in to Think Out Loud on OPB and KLCC. I'm Dave Miller. Have a great day.
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0: New from Oregon Experience examined an 1865 maritime disaster when the Brother Jonathan sank into the Pacific, known as the West Coast Titanic. It took over 200 people's lives and a fortune of gold. Watch The Wreck of the Brother Jonathan now at opb.org/Oregon Experience. On Point is coming your way next, here on OPB. Federal efforts to combat Lyme disease, the conversation and more is next. It's 9 o'clock.
2: Lyme disease is on the rise.
3: This spring, Americans visited an emergency room for tick bites more than any other time in history.
2: Some 476,000 Americans receive a Lyme diagnosis every year. The chronic disease leads to long-term severe symptoms such as fatigue, muscle and joint pain, and brain fog.
3: One of the real tragedies now is that Americans can't go in the woods anymore safely.
2: Well, Health and Human Services Secretary Robert Kennedy Jr. says he wants to reduce Lyme disease by 25% in the next decade.
3: We're launching one of the most ambitious federal efforts ever to undertake and combat Lyme disease.
2: But one of the best ways to do that would be through a Lyme vaccine. There are currently no FDA-approved Lyme vaccines, and Kennedy opposes many vaccines. So, to borrow the secretary's words, will it ever be safe to go into the woods again? I'm Meghna Chakrabarty. That's Today on Point. Stay with us.

0: Live from NPR News in Washington, I'm Dan Ronan. President Trump said Thursday the U.S. canceled planned military strikes against Iran because he said a peace agreement is imminent. However, he said a naval blockade will remain in effect until the deal is finalized. When asked if negotiators had secured an agreement to stop Iran from having a nuclear weapon, he responded yes, conceptually. Speaking to reporters, Trump insists a deal is close.
1: We just made a great settlement of the war with Iran, and we're going to be subject to finalization of documents. We should get done over the next few days. We'll probably have a signing maybe in Europe.
0: There's been no official confirmation from Iran that an agreement is close. It's official, Elon Musk's SpaceX. It's pulled off the biggest IPO in history. NPR's John Rudich has more.
2: The previous record holder for the biggest IPO was the Saudi oil company Saudi Aramco. It raised nearly $30 billion when it listed in 2019. SpaceX will more than double that with a $75 billion payload. The company has confirmed that it will sell more than 555 million shares at $135 each. SpaceX has big plans for spending the money to grow its rocket, satellite communications, and artificial intelligence businesses. The listing will open SpaceX up to a new level of scrutiny, though, because it'll have to publish quarterly and annual financial reports. Some analysts say investing in SpaceX is a bet on Elon Musk, who will be firmly in control. He is CEO, board chairman, and holds more than 80% of voting power among shareholders. John Ruich, NPR News.
0: Pope Leo is focusing on refugees as he wraps up his visit to Spain this week. NPR's Jason DeRose reports the pontiff says the gospel demands the world must take action.
3: Pope Leo's visit to Spain's Gran Canaria off the coast of Africa highlights a central theme of his papacy, the care Christians are called to extend to migrants in need. In this case, people fleeing famine, war, and abuse. The Pope spoke at a port where refugees arrive, notorious for its squalid conditions, known as the Dock of Shame.
4: Aquí hay personas recuperadas del mar.
3: Speaking in Spanish, Leo said, here there are people rescued from the sea and lifeless bodies recovered from the waters. Pope Leo said humanity shouldn't grow accustomed to counting the dead and that human dignity has no passport. Jason DeRose, NPR News.
0: The average 30-year mortgage rate increased this week to 6.52%, just below its high for the year. That's according to the mortgage buyer Freddie Mac. It's another sign the U.S.-Israeli war against Iran is impacting the economy. Wall Street rallied Thursday amid lower oil prices and a possible peace deal between the United States and Iran. The Dow, the Nasdaq, and the S&P all had strong gains. This is NPR.
5: This is OPB. I'm Paul Marshall. Officials are urging people to take extra precautions this weekend as potentially record-breaking heat is expected to arrive. An extreme heat watch will be in effect starting Sunday morning through Tuesday evening for parts of northern Oregon and southwest Washington. Forecasters with the National Weather Service say dangerously hot conditions are possible, with temperatures ranging between 95 and 100 degrees. Some areas between Salem and Portland could see temperatures go over 100 degrees. Health officials are urging people to limit their time outdoors, especially during the hottest parts of the day. They suggest wearing loose-fitting, lightweight clothing and drinking plenty of water to stay hydrated. Senate Republicans have proposed a repeal of what's known as the Roadless Rule by amending what had been a bipartisan bill. As April Ehrlich reports, Democrats are calling it a Trojan horse.
6: The proposed Wildfire Prevention Act initially had support from both Democrats and Republicans on a Senate committee. The bill would require the U.S. Forest Service to increase prescribed burning and forest thinning. But Republicans attached an amendment that would rescind the Roadless Rule. It prevents new roads in certain forests, including 4 million acres in Oregon and Washington. Timber leaders have argued that these areas need roads to fight fires, though most science shows that roads increase fire frequency. U.S. Senator Ron Wyden of Oregon spoke at a press conference.
7: There are a number of Republican senators who will stop at nothing in their crusade to sell off Americans' public lands. And now the crusade is coming in the form of this effort to repeal the Roadless Rule.
6: Democrats say the Roadless Rule amendment basically kills the wildfire bill. April Ehrlich, OPB.
5: The University of Oregon broke ground today at a new building, in Portland. The construction will expand the school's Ballmer Institute on the former Concordia University campus. The new building will house the Institute's youth behavioral health degree programs. This is OPB.
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0: This is On Point. I'm Meghna Chakrabarty. The United States Health and Human Services Secretary Robert F. Kennedy Jr. says the nation is facing an increasing threat. It's a threat as small as a poppy seed.
1: This spring, Americans visited an emergency room for tick bites more than any other time in history. And, one of the real tragedies now is that Americans can't go in the woods anymore safely.
0: So those tick bites, in several or many cases, lead to Lyme disease. In fact, every year, some 476,000 Americans are diagnosed with Lyme disease, according to the Centers for Disease Control and Prevention. CDC also says that that makes Lyme the most common vector-borne disease in the United States. It can cause fever, rash, arthritis, long-term issues such as brain fog and chronic fatigue. Well, just last month in May, Secretary Kennedy told a crowd in New Hampshire that he, his wife, and his six kids have all been diagnosed with Lyme disease at some point while living in Bedford, New York. And he said that now, the Department of Health and Human Services is making combating Lyme disease a top priority.
1: Millions of Americans living with Lyme disease and other tick-borne illnesses have struggled for decades to get diagnoses, treatments, and care. They deserve better prevention, better treatments, and real support. And today, led by the Trump administration, we're launching one of the most ambitious federal efforts ever to undertake and combat Lyme disease, accelerate research, and improve care for parents and families.
0: Kennedy announced that some $2.5 million will go to businesses, scientists, and the general public for projects focused on public awareness, prevention, and treatment. And he has an ambitious goal, reducing Lyme disease by 25% in the next 10 years. Now, one of the best ways to reduce disease prevalence would be through a vaccine. Same thing goes for Lyme disease. But currently, there is no FDA-approved Lyme vaccine for human beings. And historically, Secretary Kennedy has been one of the nation's most vocal opponents of vaccination. So what will it take to truly bring down Lyme disease, especially as it continues to spread, now beginning to push beyond the Northeast and Upper Midwest? Well, Thomas Mather joins us today. He's one of the nation's experts in tick-borne diseases. He's a professor at the University of Rhode Island and director of URI's Center for Vector-Borne Disease and its Tick Encounter Resource Center. And he joins us from Wakefield, Rhode Island. Professor Mather, welcome to On Point.
2: Thanks for having me.
0: Okay, let's get your first thoughts on Secretary Kennedy's announcement that he's putting a particular focus on this ambitious desire to reduce Lyme disease prevalence by 25% in 10 years. Your response to that?
2: I think it's always great when we have help to support our research and outreach activities to reduce tick-borne diseases. So I think that any attention that we can get is great. And hearing his enthusiasm for this goal, I think, is just feels like good support to us.
0: You sound a little hesitant, Professor. Am I misreading your tone?
2: Well, before we can do anything, it has to go beyond words, and so that's what we're anxiously looking forward to.
0: Well, it says here in HHS's press statement that the new multi-million-dollar pilot program will be led by CDC and HHS in collaboration with leading tick control researchers. I presume that would be you. So have you heard from CDC or HHS about new opportunities or new funding?
2: Yes, they have been in contact with us through our New England Center of Excellence for Vector-Borne Diseases, which is headquartered at the University of Massachusetts, but it involves researchers from all six New England states. We actually have been working on a five-year grant, and we're going into the fifth year, but I think part of the plan would be to shuttle additional funds into our efforts, in particular for a project that may focus initially on Martha's Vineyard. And with the hope of reducing tick populations, leading to fewer encounters with ticks and less disease.
0: Mm. Okay, so we're going to come back a little bit later in the show, Professor Mather, to the government's new efforts and your thoughts on what it would really take to reach that goal of a 25% reduction in Lyme incidence. So we'll come back to that a little bit later. But, obviously everything you're saying, since I'm sitting here in Boston, is resonating quite powerfully being in New England and the Northeast. But I'm thinking for, all of our listeners who are beyond the Northeast or the upper Midwest, I was looking at a CDC incidence map just this morning of Lyme disease, and Michigan, the Upper Peninsula, and Wisconsin were also pretty bright red in terms of incidence. But for people living elsewhere in the country, does this matter to them? I mean, is why should they care, Professor?
2: Well, they're all at risk. These ticks that transmit the Lyme disease germ are well distributed, and that distribution continues to increase. And we can come back to that at a later point, but it definitely is something that, there's a lot of sort of, I don't want to call it misinformation, because the information is actually pretty good, but it's more of a misperception about ticks. In fact, it starts right there when you say, oh, well, ticks, well, which tick? There's three main ticks that people encounter in the United States, and they're all three, even though they're all ticks, they're all a little bit different. And they do different things and cause different diseases. And so it's, I think critical that we get people to sort of say, well, which tick is it? And which tick should I be most worried about when it comes to Lyme disease?
0: Okay, so let's just do that right now. So three different kinds of ticks, right? The deer tick, that's the vector for Lyme. And then the other two, dog ticks, I've seen them on my dog. They're quite big, right? They're much bigger than the deer ticks. And the Lone Star tick, that's the other one.
2: Yeah, so those are the three main ticks,
0: okay,
2: probably, that people get across the United States. On the West Coast, they have a Western black-legged tick. So that's the equivalent of the deer tick here. Its technical name is black-legged tick.
0: Okay.
2: And so, yeah, it's widely distributed, this black-legged tick, whether it's Western or Eastern. And it's not the most common tick that people get. By far and away, the American dog tick and the Lone Star tick are more likely to be encountered. And the good news, if there is any good news associated with ticks, is that they don't transmit the Lyme disease germ. So it pays to know what kind of tick has you've encountered, so that you would know more appropriately what symptoms to look for, what treatments to take, and just give guidance to your health professional.
0: Okay, but the Lone Star tick, though, before we focus almost exclusively on the black-legged or AKA deer tick, the Lone Star tick is a tick that has higher prevalence, in the southwest of the United States? And I thought, and please correct me if I'm wrong, but does it also carry a dangerous disease?
2: So Lone Star ticks have long been associated with sort of southern states. I'd say southeast is probably
0: okay.
2: More. Historical records show that they used to have a natural distribution as far north as Albany, New York. Mm. And that was in the 1700s. And then they sort of disappeared when deer populations sort of disappeared due to both clear cutting of the eastern United States as well as hunting pressure. So they were thought of as more of a southern tick even 30, 40 years ago, but have been making a strong move up to the north. I mean, the people on Long Island, New York, for instance, are well familiar with Lone Star ticks. They're pretty much overrun. And that's really what we're starting to face right now in southern New England as well. Rhode Island and Cape Cod are really on the sort of the leading edge of this northern remigration of Lone Star ticks.
0: Okay. And the Lone Star tick, I'm looking at a picture of it right now. We're drifting away from Lyme here, but I think this is important because it carries the alpha-gal molecule, right? Which causes the supposed red meat allergy, yes?
2: Yes, so the important thing to remember about this alpha-gal phenomenon is that it's not a disease-causing germ. It's actually a component of mammalian blood. And when it gets into a Lone Star tick, I think it gets kind of changed just a little bit so that when it comes back out of the tick in a tick bite, it stimulates an allergic reaction in some people. Not all people. What we don't know is what proportion of the people are getting this allergic reaction that's significant enough to cause alpha-gal syndrome, which is what can vary from gastric distress after eating red meat products or you know, anything red meat or products that are derived from mammalian blood, like even gelatin, can trigger it in some people. But it can be also very severe, causing anaphylaxis, like a severe peanut allergy, for instance.
0: Mm. The Lone Star tick, by the way, is identifiable. It's like kind of a muddy brown, but it has that tiny little beigeish, yellowish dot on its back, right?
2: That's the female.
0: That's the female.
2: And the male. So that one of the things that people don't seem to get about ticks is that if you want to identify your tick, this is just a tick hack from the tick guy. You need to look at the top side of the tick, because the underside of most ticks kind of looks the same unless you have a microscope. But if you want to see the differences, you need to look at the top side. And these ticks that we're paying attention to today, Lone Star ticks, the female has that bright white spot. It's actually a pigment in some cells focused on the back of what we call the scutum or shield.
0: Uh-huh.
2: And in the male, the scutum or shield goes all the way to the back end of the tick. And so the white spots are sort of distributed across the back margin.
0: Well, Professor Mather, we have to take a quick break here. And most people don't want to get ticks. I'm glad that you do, that you understand them. So we'll be right back. This is On Point.
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0: You're back with On Point. I'm Meghna Chakrabarty, and today we are talking about the recent announcement from the Department of Health and Human Services about a new effort to combat Lyme disease in the United States. It's a tick-borne disease, very familiar to people in the Northeast and Mid-Atlantic and the Upper Midwest. But as Thomas Mather has been telling us today, Lyme disease has been observed in every one of the 50 states, and it is one of the most commonly experienced vector-borne diseases in this country. And Professor Mather is at the University of Rhode Island. He's director of the URI's Center for Vector-Borne Disease and its Tick Encounter Resource Center. And Professor Mather, you called yourself the Tick Guy. you wear that name with pride, I presume.
2: Well, years ago, it just seemed like you might not remember my name, Thomas Mather, but if you just know that there's a tick guy at the URI, I mean, when you're thinking about ticks or the worries about ticks, who else would you rather talk to than the tick guy?
0: Literally nobody else, actually. Later on, I want to get your origin story in terms of how you became the tick guy. But first, let's actually get the origin story of Lyme disease itself, because it was only about 50 years ago that no one had actually ever even heard of this illness. And maybe no one would for quite a long time if it hadn't been for a group of concerned mothers.
6: Telephone calls from two mothers reporting that there were a number of children who had developed arthritis in recent years. And it was so many that they thought there must be some reason for this.
0: So this is Dr. Alan Steer.
6: And where were they from? Lyme, Connecticut.
0: Well, this was back in 1975. Dr. Steer is at Massachusetts General Hospital now, but at the time, he was a postdoctoral fellow at Yale University, and he was part of a team that was charged with investigating the mother's concerns. And the team quickly found that it wasn't just a couple of kids. The team identified 39 children and 12 adults in Lyme, Connecticut, who had arthritis.
6: It wasn't just that there were 39 children in Lyme, Connecticut, but half of them lived on four country roads in Lyme, Connecticut, where 1 in 10 children had arthritis. That was really striking. I mean, that's completely unheard of.
0: Completely unheard of, because arthritis in children generally is very rare. The CDC estimates that only 300 out of every 100,000 kids in the U.S. under the age of 18 has arthritis. 300 out of every 100,000. So compare that to the 1 in 10 that Dr. Steer observed on those four country roads in Lyme, Connecticut. Now, he also tells us that the Connecticut cases had other strange patterns.
6: More of the children had had onsets of their illness in the summer or fall. Then there was also family clustering. There were a number of families that had more than one affected member. But the family clustering was hit and miss in that different people were often affected in different years, not the same year. That's not what one expects to see with person-to-person transmission.
0: So could it be genetic? Could it be something in the water, something in the air? Disease clusters can have a variety of causes. So Dr. Steer's team kept talking with residents, and they pointed him in a completely different direction.
6: There were people who said, "We never saw ticks in Lyme, Connecticut, but now we're inundated by ticks." The most important clue, however, was that a quarter of the children had had an unusual skin lesion weeks, months before the onset of arthritis. And they'd never seen an insect bite like that.
0: Well, Lyme, Connecticut is a small rural community along the Connecticut River. It's wooded and laced with lakes, so the perfect habitat for ticks. Now, one resident even saved the insect that bit him so the team could identify it.
6: It was an immature stage of an Ixodes scapularis tick, which is related to the type of tick that was thought to cause the skin lesion in Europe.
0: But unlike in Europe, the Connecticut tick-borne illness caused arthritis. So it had to be a different strain of bacteria. But like the European strain, this Connecticut strain, now known as Borrelia burgdorferi, also responded to antibiotic therapy, specifically penicillin. So two things now. The illness officially had a name, Lyme disease, due to where it was discovered. And also, fortunately, it had a treatment, those antibiotics. But given the severity of Lyme, Dr. Steer and others were not satisfied with simply treatments. They wanted to prevent kids and adults from suffering. That meant a vaccine. Many years later, and multiple clinical trials later, FDA approved the first ever Lyme vaccine called Lymerix in December of 1998.
6: But there was great pushback from anti-vaccine advocates who said that having had Lyme disease vaccination made their Lyme disease worse or even caused Lyme disease.
0: According to Dr. Steer, there has never been any verifiable evidence to support those claims, but the pushback, along with class action lawsuits, was effective. So in 2002, GlaxoSmithKline, the company developing the vaccine, withdrew it. About 1.5 million doses were distributed in the 4 years it was made available. And since then, the only Lyme disease vaccine available anywhere is for pets.
6: I view it as the most traumatic event that's happened in my 50 years of working on Lyme disease. We've seen the effects, haven't we, of what happens in the natural infection with the ecology, which is it just continues to spread. Many more people are affected now.
0: So that's Dr. Alan Steer. He's currently director of the Massachusetts General Hospital Lyme Arthritis Program. But as you heard, back in 1975, he was on the team that led to the discovery of Lyme disease. Professor Mather, I just wanted to get your quick thoughts on the issue of a vaccine. Pfizer is currently at work on a human Lyme vaccine. Do you have hopes or a desire for a vaccine to eventually come onto the market for people?
2: I think that vaccines have an important role, but in this case of the Lyme vaccine, I worry a little bit about the fact that these same black-legged ticks that transmit the Lyme disease germ also transmit other serious infections, babesiosis, anaplasmosis, relapsing fever, and also Powassan virus. And so what we saw with the first vaccine was people boldly saying, well, I've been vaccinated. You were vaccinated against Lyme disease, but not the other infections. And so they may be more casual about their other tick prevention activities that are important, knowing that this one tick can cause a lot of other germs as well.
0: Mm. Okay, Professor Mather, hang on here for just a second. And by the way, we reached out to Pfizer to ask them more about the current state of development of a human Lyme vaccine. They declined our opportunity or our invitation to come on live, but they did actually respond to some of our questions that we sent them. So first, we asked them, like, what would be the protocol for a Lyme vaccine to reach the market? And they said, if approved, their vaccine would be administered to people over a 4-dose schedule over 18 months. And then there would have to be booster shots as well. They also, interestingly, had a recent clinical study in which the Pfizer researchers found that there were fewer anticipated Lyme disease cases that were accrued over the study period, which meant that the confidence they had in their recent clinical trial was not as high as they wanted to, because the general prevalence of Lyme at the time of the clinical trial was lower. And Thomas Mather, do you want to just decipher that quickly for people about whether that's significant or not?
2: I haven't heard all of that. I did hear that there was, you know, it wasn't 100% effective, which I think when people take a vaccine, they kind of assume that it's going to be effective. And so if you really put the reality on it, and if it's, let's say, 70 or even 80% effective, I think that sort of usually makes people like, oh, but I'm still at risk.
0: Okay, so just so you know, the Pfizer told us in the spokesperson statement that their observed vaccine efficacy in this trial was 73.2%, they said. But again, because the overall prevalence of Lyme disease wasn't as high at the time of the trial that it was at other times, they just didn't have a big enough pool of people who had been potentially exposed to Lyme to get a real strong confidence in that efficacy level. So we'll come back to the Pfizer issue in just a moment. But now I want to bring in Dr. Seth Lederman. He is the co-founder and CEO of Tonix Pharmaceuticals. He previously served as an associate professor at Columbia University, where he directed research in molecular immunology. And he's joining us today from South Dartmouth in Massachusetts. Dr. Lederman, welcome to On Point.
7: Thank you for having me on, Megan.
0: So first of all, I know that you're actually developing a completely different type of therapy, but I did want to get your thoughts on the possibility of a Lyme vaccine. Do you think in terms of the overall arsenal of sort of tools to fight Lyme that a vaccine would be important?
7: Yes. First of all, it is an honor to be on any program that also features Dr. Steer. Dr. Steer is a giant in medical history, frankly, for the work that he did deciphering Lyme and taking it all the way to identifying the causative agent, and then as you discussed, bringing an effective vaccine to the market. So he's there. You have to look. There are very few people like Dr. Steer, but yeah, his vaccine, Lymerix. He was the senior author of the paper in 1998 in the New England Journal of Medicine that announced it and showed about an 80% efficacy rate. That really was a landmark paper, not only for Lyme, but for, I believe, for medicine, because it showed that there was an Achilles heel, if you will, of the Borrelia bacteria. And that was a protein called OspA. And by targeting OspA with a vaccine, he was able to prevent Lyme, you know, with about 80% efficacy. And that right now is the gold standard. And it's something that all of our work is, you know, derived from. And I'd be happy to talk about it further, but it's hard to explain how significant that was.
0: Well, so your passion in describing it, I think, transmits the significance of it quite effectively. So, but Dr. Lederman, you're working on a different kind of therapy, right? A monoclonal antibody to treat Lyme. So first and foremost, explain what a monoclonal antibody is.
7: Thank you. Yes, we're working on a monoclonal antibody that is also a preventative to Lyme. And a monoclonal antibody is a product. There are many products that are available. The largest drugs in the world until recently with the GLP-1s were all monoclonal antibodies. Keytruda, Humira, Skyrizi. You could look all over the market. You see many, many monoclonal antibodies that are marketed for a number of different areas. And this is really
0: What do they do? How do they work? Yeah.
7: Well, most monoclonal antibodies that you see advertised on TV, or many of the listeners probably take, react with proteins in the body that are natural human proteins and affect their function. But there are a few monoclonal antibodies that actually target pathogens, and some of them take the place of vaccines. So, for example, infants are now protected against RSV, respiratory syncytial virus, by two marketed vaccines. During the COVID pandemic, there were a number of preventative monoclonal antibodies that protected against COVID, and there's one marketed today for immunocompromised people. So antibodies that target pathogens are a new and growing area. And we think that the Lyme problem is particularly well suited to a monoclonal antibody instead of a vaccine.
0: Okay. So I just want to, I get stuck sometimes, doctor, and forgive me, because I want to be sure that people understand the function of a monoclonal antibody. So I'm looking here, and tell me if this is a satisfactory summary, right? So they mimic natural antibodies. So these are immune cells or immune little pieces of our immune system that are used to fight, our bodies used to fight off viruses, bacteria, and harmful cells. So by mimicking those antibodies, they essentially get the immune system to start working against a pathogen.
7: That's an excellent explanation, but let me take it one step further, that when a vaccine induces antibodies, it's kind of like turning on a incandescent light bulb and you get a diffuse response of multiple different antibodies that are all kind of related by being light, let's say. But a monoclonal antibody is like a laser. Monoclonal means one.
0: Got it.
7: So a monoclonal antibody is a highly purified monoclonal antibody that is all identical to each other and all targeted on what you want to achieve.
0: Okay. So we've got about a minute or so before our next break. So tell me a little bit more then about how you're using this technology of monoclonal antibodies in trying to come up with both, you said a therapy and a potential preventative for Lyme.
7: Yeah, so ours is just a preventative.
0: Okay.
7: But in the same way that Alan Steer and his team pointed the way to the Achilles heel of Borrelia being this protein called OspA, he immunized people with OspA so that their own bodies made an active immune response. And we have developed a highly specific antibody that targets OspA. So that's called passive immunity. So by delivering our monoclonal antibody, we're not only doing what Professor Steer's vaccine did, but we're doing it more efficiently, more targeted. And, you know, we hope it hasn't been in human clinical trials yet for efficacy, but we think it has the possibility of being more effective.
0: Would it come in the form of a shot?
7: Yes. Currently, almost all monoclonal antibodies are shots, and ours would be what's called a subcutaneous shot, which is similar to getting insulin or, you know, some of the weight loss drugs.
0: And how often would one have to take it?
7: Well, the protocol that we've proposed to the FDA, and we're looking forward to meeting with the FDA, early in the third quarter, would be two doses, one at the beginning of Lyme season and one 3 months later.
0: Okay. And with this, hang on here, actually, Dr. Letterman, I was going to ask you another quick question, but I'm looking at the clock and running into the end of the segment. So Dr. Letterman and Professor Mather will be right back. This is On Point.

0: I'm Dave Miller. Sophocles wrote Antigone almost 2,500 years ago, but the themes in the story are timeless. That led the Nez Perce scholar and author Beth Piatote to write an indigenous version of Antigone. It features a young woman torn between a moral duty to her family and ancestors and the will of the state. We'll talk to Piatote, the director, and an actor on the next Think Out Loud.
1: 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For French philosopher Maurice Merleau-Ponty, everything we perceive takes the form of a shape. You don't just see green in splotches, you see a tree. But what happens when you wake up in the middle of the night and can't make sense of your visual field? We'll talk more about our senses. Philosophy Talk. That's coming up next at 10 here on OPB. It's 9:40.
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3: You're back with On Point. I'm Meghna Chakrabarty. And before we return to our conversation about Lyme disease, I just want to tell everyone that tomorrow we're going to be doing a show about something that's now being called eldest daughter syndrome. And you can probably guess what that is. That's the belief that eldest daughters in families are frequently very driven, very type A, ultra responsible. I mean, is it a stereotype with no foundation, or is there some truth to that? So if you are an eldest daughter, or you happen to know one, I want to hear your story. Does that describe who you are and how you approach the world? And why do you think that is? And also, I'm very sensitive to the fact that some kind of inadvertent bias can happen depending on what kind of questions I ask, right? Like, we're looking for specific types of answers. So let me broaden this. What if you're an eldest son? Are you an eldest son out there? Do you think that the expectations of eldest sons are the same as eldest daughters? Let me know. Either way, grab your phone and look for the On Point Vox Pop app. Wherever you get your apps, look for On Point Vox Pop. You can send us a really great high-quality message that way. You can also call us at 617-353-0683. Okay, back to our conversation about Lyme disease. Dr. Letterman, I just have one other quick question for you. So you said that your monoclonal antibody preventative that you're still developing would be essentially two shots. Would that be an annual thing? Or a one-time deal?
4: Yes, it would be an annual protocol, ritual.
3: Okay. And how far off are you from actually getting to the clinical trial stage?
4: Well, we hope to start a study in 2027 to test its efficacy, but we have already, we licensed this from University of Massachusetts, UMass Chan Medical School, and last year, and they had already conducted a phase one study. Mm. So we know a lot about the safety and the characteristics of the antibody in humans, but we have not yet tested its efficacy in humans.
3: Okay. Well, Dr. Seth Letterman, co-founder and CEO of Tonix Pharmaceuticals, thank you so much for joining us.
4: Thank you for having me, Megan.
3: Okay, Professor Mather, hang on here for another second because we wanted to be able to describe to people who have never suffered from Lyme disease what it's actually like and why this is such a big issue in certain parts of the United States. So let's hear now from someone with that firsthand experience.
5: Growing up in Illinois, Lyme disease and ticks, I would say, at least in my area, was not talked about. You know, it wasn't really a conversation in Illinois.
3: So for the longest time, Allie Moresco believed she had very little reason to worry about ticks.
5: I'm the definition of the meme you see all over Instagram that says I'm outdoorsy in the sense that I like to eat on a patio. Like, that is my version of being outside.
3: Well, in 2015, Allie was 22 years old, living in Chicago and dating a guy who would later become her husband. He's from Michigan, and every summer he and his family would vacation in the woods of northern Michigan, a true outdoors experience. And Allie was invited to join them.
5: And a few days after returning home from that trip, I had cold and flu symptoms, and they didn't go away. So I went to my GP at a very prominent hospital system in Chicago and said, oh my gosh, I feel horrible, you know, SOS basically. And she was like, ah, you've got a summer cold, you know, it'll pass, give it time. Unfortunately, it never passed. And every time I went in, there was a different, you know, acute classic, you know, explanation for it, until eventually, probably about a month to a month and a half in, my mom actually asked her, could she have Lyme disease? Should we test her for Lyme disease? My provider said to her, nope, it's too rare, that it's not even a possibility. She wasn't on the East Coast. We're not going to test her. By this point, I had all of these additional symptoms, you know, the absolutely crushing fatigue and exhaustion. The memory loss continued to get worse, both short-term and long-term, to the point where, you know, I was in my early 20s and I felt like I had dementia or Alzheimer's. I could barely get out of bed on my own. So my life really came to a halt for 2 years. I was like, oh, like there's something really wrong with me. And once again, went to a specialist. He's like, have you ever been tested for Lyme disease? And I was like, no. And he was like, I just had a woman come see me. And it was a very similar path where she had all these quote unquote mystery symptoms. No one could figure out what was wrong with her. And he went back into medical literature, and a lot of her symptoms matched up with tick-borne illness. It was the first sense of, oh my gosh, I'm not crazy, because I had been told for 2 years by multiple specialists that I would go see that it was stress, that I needed to relax, or that it was depression. And it was really explained away as mental health symptoms. I do have some permanent issues that I will continue to deal with. Memory is still an issue. Fatigue, you know, is still an issue. It is night and day, substantially better than it was. You know, I'm probably 85 to 90% well most days, which I never thought I would be able to say.
3: Allie Moresco now lives in Nashville, Tennessee with her husband. And Allie says she will never return to the northern woods of Michigan, but she still enjoys the outdoors, spending a lot of time in her garden, growing flowers and tomatoes. But she takes extra precautions like using tick repellent and frequent tick checks. Now, Professor Mather, I understand that Lyme disease in adults, when adults get it, some 10 to 20% of them can have these like very severe long-term consequences like Allie did. In a child, though, it can also change the developmental trajectory of a child's life. But these things hinge on that early diagnosis of the disease. So I'm wondering what you think of the fact that HHS has also said that they recently launched a $10 million diagnostics prize that's aimed at the development of faster, more accurate Lyme disease tests.
6: Yeah, I would encourage development of better tests. I know that that has been a sort of an Achilles heel for a long time. People don't necessarily believe that it is as accurate or as effective, the testing, because it doesn't pick up some of the evidence that usually an infection leaves. But that's sort of outside of my area. I think it, you know, more power to them if they have the funds to develop better tests. Mm-hmm. It's always a good thing.
3: Yeah, and I suppose, and it seems that HHS believes this is of importance because of the fact that with early detection of the disease, there's very successful treatments, doxycycline, the antibiotics that we talked about, that can lead people to total recovery from Lyme disease. But again, it's that early detection that's important. Or even before that, the willingness of doctors, perhaps more so outside of the hotspot areas in the United States, to be open to the fact that it could potentially be Lyme or another tick-borne disease. So I'm wondering, Professor Mather, more broadly, do you think that actually kind of medical education is part of or a key part of the suite of tools that would be necessary to drastically reduce how many people suffer from Lyme every year?
6: Yeah, you know, I think physicians sometimes, when they seem like they're not being helpful, get a bad rap. They have a lot of things on their plate that they have to consider. And, you know, tick-borne disease, certainly one. It is more front of mind if they're in an area where they're seeing other cases and people are having ticks. I think it's really part of the education of medical professionals, though. It would be helpful if we just got them all to be a little bit more expert in knowing about the ticks, because, you know, you can take a tick to your medical professional. We actually did a study with people in the Boston area, docs and medical students and everything, and their recognition of the different types of ticks was low. And so that might be a good first step if we sort of focused on, if I see the tick and it's the kind that would transmit the Lyme disease germ, then perhaps that would raise my, you know, level of awareness of doing tests for that or treating with doxycycline.
3: Yeah, and especially said if I've seen the tick, because people oftentimes just wait to see if they get that typical bullseye rash, but that doesn't always happen, right?
6: Yes, no. Yeah. It happens fairly commonly, but it doesn't always happen. And it's not always sort of a typical bullseye rash. It's sometimes a more diffuse redness that goes kind of unnoticed.
3: So I keep going back in my mind to Secretary Kennedy's desire to really, in the next 10 years, just get Lyme disease incidence down by 25%. We've been focusing a lot on medical ways to do that. But I mean, this is a disease that's really being spread by environmental changes and human interactions with the environment. So what about, just briefly, Professor Mather, like just getting rid of the ticks or making it harder for the ticks to reproduce, or deer control, or I don't know, other sort of environmental methods to actually get the vectors themselves to be less of an issue?
6: Yeah, that's definitely in my wheelhouse as well. And, you know, I think it's important for people to understand that it's a complicated situation. So the ticks come in sort of three sizes, small, medium, and large larvae, nymphs, and adults. The larvae hatch from eggs generally free of infection, but they pick up the infection from when they take their first blood meal from small rodents, usually mice or shrews. And if they then pick up an infection from the animals, then they can carry it through to the next stage. And as a nymph, which is the size of a poppy seed, their bite can transmit those infections. If somehow we could break the life cycle of the tick so that the adult tick, you know, can lay thousands of eggs, and then those eggs hatch out and start the whole cycle again. If we could stop tick reproduction at its source, which is the white-tailed deer that you alluded to, the prime host. I mean, they will feed on other things, but what really drives the population of black-legged ticks is their feeding in the adult stage on white-tailed deer. If something could be done to reduce the success of that feeding, presumably it would reduce the number of eggs that are laid and larvae that are hatched and little larvae that are feeding on mice and rodents. So you could break the life cycle. And that's sort of what our strategy. It seems like a bit of a moonshot to do, but working in partnership with, you know, environmental managers that are also trying to restore a greater balance in terms of the deer population. So get the deer numbers back to something that the environment can sort of support and not have it be overrun, but also then, just like you do with your dogs, you give them a chew tablet to kill ticks that might bite them. Perhaps we could target deer in the same way. That's the, at least that's the idea that we're working on right now.
3: Yeah.
6: To kill the ticks that are feeding on the deer when they're feeding on the deer, and reduce the tick reproduction in that way.
3: Interesting. But as you said, these are interventions in a complex sort of very web-like ecosystem. So we'll see what can come of that. I suppose people also want to know about basic personal things they can do for prevention, right? There's permethrin. Is that your preferred spray that people should use?
6: Yeah, for personal protection, I adhere to what I call the three T's for personal tick bite protection. And the first one is tucking. Believe it or not, people sort of don't like the look of tucking their pants into their socks, but you know, you can go to one of the other teas, and if you just have treated clothes, permethrin treated clothes, that's a great layer of protection, because the ticks are quite susceptible to permethrin treated in clothing. So for instance, at the little tiny nymphal black-legged tick, its first point of contact is generally on the ground with your feet. So spraying your shoes, almost everybody is willing to put something on their shoes because they figure they're walking through crap anyway. And so just getting them used to that concept, I think, is really, shoe sprays will last if it's using a 0.5% permethrin spray for about a month. And so that's a great way to step out into nature with some level of protection against these tiny nymphal ticks. But the tucking is kind of important because, for instance, the larger size of ticks, the adults, they're not at the ground level, so they're not really affected by the shoe spray so much as that if you tuck your shirt in, I mean, they latch on around knee level and they head up towards the head of every host that they get on, whether it's a deer or a person. And they'll be, if you don't tuck your shirt in, they're up underneath your shirt and kind of lost on your back or places that you can't see very well until later. And so tucking is important. And then

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1: A summer, yeah. But also very tight so that the ticks can't get underneath of it, which is really important.
2: Got it.
1: No, wearing leggings is also a good thing.
2: So, Professor Mather, I have to say, I'm basically at the point that I'm willing to duct tape my, you know, my socks around my around my pants. I don't mind the look, and now like it sounds like duct tape my shirt around my waist as well. But prevention. Thomas Mather at the University of Rhode Island and director of the Center for Vector-Borne Disease and the Tick Encounter Resource Center. Thank you so much for joining us today.
1: Thanks for having me on.
2: I'm Meghna Chakrabarty. This is On Point.

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2: Thank you for being with us for On Point here on OPB. 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
3: I'm Dave Miller. 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That led the Nez Perce scholar and author Beth Piatote to write an indigenous version of Antigone. 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We'll talk to Piatote, the director, and an actor on the next Think Out Loud.
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9: Live from NPR News in Washington, I'm Dan Ronan. President Trump Thursday said the U.S. canceled planned military strikes against Iran because a peace agreement is imminent. However, he said a naval blockade will remain in effect until the agreement is finalized. NPR's Mara Liasson reports the president has made similar claims for several months that the war is close to an end.
10: For months since the war began at the end of February, President Trump has constantly been saying both that a peace agreement was at hand or alternatively, he's about to bomb Iran so hard their civilization will be wiped out and never be restored. It

0: just keeps on going like Groundhog Day. He's literally promised that a deal is near dozens of times.
1: When asked if negotiators had secured an agreement on the possibility of Iran having a nuclear weapon, the president said, yes, conceptually. There's no confirmation from Iran a deal has been reached. The U.S. Department of Transportation is no longer enforcing a key civil rights law after a rule change published on Thursday. From member station KQED in San Francisco, Azul Dustrom Ekman reports.
2: The DOT is dropping disparate impact protections. That's the part of Title VI of the Civil Rights Act of 1964 that says federally funded projects can't discriminate against protected classes, even if it's unintentional. Laurel Padgett Seekins of the nonprofit firm Public Advocate says Title VI forced everything from transit agencies to highway projects to ensure they weren't causing unintentional harm.
3: Very devastating that that tool is being taken away, given the long history in the United States of transportation infrastructure being inequitable.
2: In an executive order last year, President Trump said he would eliminate disparate impact protections, calling them unconstitutional. For NPR News, I'm Azul Dahlstrom Ekman.
1: Texas Governor Greg Abbott has declared a state of emergency over the New World screwworm and its potential impact on the livestock industry. Brad Burt with member station WTTZ reports state experts are calling on all Texans to help monitor for the flies.
4: Animal health experts say vigilance is the first defense from the flesh-eating New World screwworm, but Texas cattle ranchers like Dace Duke outside Coleman aren't too worried. He remembers when the screwworm would show up in cattle when he was a teenager.
5: I've experienced it, but it's been a long time ago. You definitely know when you have it. It's god-awful smell. It's dead animals smell because it's rotten flesh.
4: Agriculture officials warn of a possible $1.8 billion impact on the Texas cattle industry. That's on top of the rising cost of fuel and materials, drought, and an industry consolidation leading to the smallest U.S. cattle herd in 75 years. For NPR News, I'm Brad Burt in Lubbock.
1: Wall Street rallied on Thursday. This is NPR.
6: This is OPBM, Paul Marshall. University of Oregon broke ground today on a new building in Portland. The construction will expand the school's Balmer Institute on the former Concordia University campus. The new building will house the Institute's youth behavioral health degree programs. Kate McLaughlin is executive director of the Institute.
7: This is really going to be a game changer in terms of allowing us to increase the size of our training program and really meet the workforce needs of our state in terms of the need for a larger youth behavioral health workforce.
6: The project is estimated to cost just over $83 million. State bonds approved by the legislature last year are paying for the majority of construction. UO launched the Balmer Institute in 2022. Oregon Governor Tina Kotek has approved drought declarations for Douglas County and four others. From KLCC's, Zach Ziegler has more.
8: The latest declaration brings the total number of counties with a drought declaration to 17, covering much of the state east of the Cascade Range and some west of it. The declaration brings possible help from the state departments of agriculture, emergency management, fish and wildlife, and water resources. Of the counties in the latest declaration, Douglas County has the most severe drought conditions, with 85% of its area experiencing severe to extreme drought. Two other counties in this declaration have moderate to severe drought across more than 80% of their land. According to the U.S. Drought Monitor, more than 85% of Oregon is experiencing some form of drought. Nearly half of that is severe or extreme drought. I'm Zach Ziegler reporting.
6: This is OPB.
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10: When we look at the world, do we see everything or just the things we can use?
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10: 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I'm Ray Briggs.
11: And I'm Josh Landy. We're coming to you via the studios of KALW San Francisco Bay Area.
10: Continuing conversations that begin at Philosopher's Corner on the Stanford campus, where Josh teaches philosophy.
11: And at the University of Chicago, where Ray teaches philosophy.
10: Today, we're thinking about Merleau-Ponty and perception.
11: So Maurice Merleau-Ponty was a French philosopher from the 20th century who had all kinds of theories about who we are, how we perceive things, and how important our bodies are to all that. He was a big proponent of gestalt psychology.
10: Oh yeah, that's the school of thought that says perception is more than just the sum of its parts. So when you're looking at a tree, you don't see just a bunch of green and brown dots that you painstakingly piece together. You just see the tree.
11: Okay, what if you don't realize it's a tree? Let's say you're taking a walk in the woods at dusk and you see something that might be a bear and you're scared, but no, then you realize it's just a tree stump. So you do get to recognize it as a tree stump eventually, but surely not when you first see it. So aren't you in fact seeing a bunch of green and brown dots?
10: No, in that case, you don't recognize that it's a tree, but Merleau-Ponty would say you're still seeing it as some kind of object, not just a bunch of disconnected shapes. Your mind can't help putting things together into some kind of a pattern.
11: Can't it, though? Okay, take another example. Let's say I'm looking at a beautiful bit of Islamic art. You know those gorgeous geometrical patterns that aren't meant to be pictures of anything? They're just beautiful. So I'm seeing a lovely green triangle next to a really cool blue circle, not a tree in sight.
10: But you're still seeing a thing, Josh. You're seeing a beautifully painted ceiling. You can't escape from it. Your mind is always making meaning.
11: Well, let's say you're right. Even so, why would that matter? Right? Maybe I see the tree right away, or maybe I put it together from a bunch of green and brown dots. Why should I care either way?
10: Well, don't you want to understand yourself? Plus, once you see how your perception works, you learn something really important about the world you're perceiving.
11: Wait a minute. Okay, even if I know everything there is to know about how eyes work and how ears work, surely I still haven't learned anything about the world. I haven't learned anything about the bird I'm looking at or the melody it's singing.
10: Well, actually, knowing how your perception works tells you quite a lot about the world around you. If you learn that you're wearing glasses that magnify everything, you've also learned that the objects in front of you are a lot smaller than you thought.
11: I see how that works for distortions, like, yeah, forgetting you're wearing your glasses and imagining stuff is bigger than it really is. Okay. But Merleau-Ponty isn't just talking about distortions and mistakes. He's talking about ordinary perception.
10: If you care about avoiding mistakes, you have to understand the nature of ordinary perception. Because if you're not careful, you're going to start believing that the world just flows into your eyeballs and presents itself directly to your mind, and you just sit there and drink it in, when the reality is you have a whole bunch of work to do.
11: Like what?
10: Like, you have to keep track of objects as you move around. In fact, you often move around on purpose to see them from different angles. And when an object gets dimmer, you have to keep track of whether it changed or the lighting changed or you just shaded your eyes. And then you have to stitch everything together into a unified picture of the world.
11: I really like that idea, Ray. It reminds us just how important our bodies are. Even when we're doing philosophy in a disembodied radio space, but we still need our ears. We still need our voice boxes.
10: Yeah, I totally agree. And the other thing I love about Merleau-Ponty's vision is that it reminds us that the world is kind of magical. We can get really caught up in meeting our body's needs, but the task of philosophy is to reveal the mystery of the world.
11: That is gorgeous. I can't wait to ask our guest to tell us more about it. It's Taylor Carman from Barnard College, author of a book called Merleau-Ponty.
10: Meanwhile, we wanted to know how many thinkers agree with Merleau-Ponty that the body is an essential part of our consciousness. So we've sent our roving philosophical reporter, Sarah Lye Sterland, to find out. She files this report.
12: This spring, I asked my friend Dave to entertain me as I was on a long drive to Berkeley, California. I knew he was a talented musician, so I asked him to play me something on the piano. We were on the phone. Dave described the scene with words, but I didn't hear any music.
13: All right. Let me try this again. Fingers on the keys. Just kidding. I can't actually transmit audio through a text box like that. But if you close your eyes and imagine a really out-of-tune upright piano in a dive bar, I'm playing the saddest blues you ever heard.
12: Dave couldn't see me, and he didn't realize it'd be dangerous for me to close my eyes while driving, probably because Dave is actually an AI persona. He doesn't have what computer scientists call spatial reasoning. The software I used to create Dave was made by a company called Kindroid. I'd fed it some of my memories and impressions of Dave, who died in the spring of 2025. These AI bots understand the world through text, representing what we tell it about the world, and not directly through their own bodily senses.
14: When we talk about the human body, we mean the living body.
12: Alvin Noe is a UC Berkeley philosopher who studies love, perception, and consciousness. He says bodies and senses are essential to consciousness.
14: The living body is very different from a corpse and it's very different from a lump of clay. It's this animate, responsive, delicate, complex thing, which is also in exchange with the environment in which it is located.
12: Noe says our bodies are inextricably linked in a feedback loop with our brains and the world around us. They are our consciousness. That's what makes moments like this so special and so human. The last time Dave and I were together was in 2023 at an art gallery filled with psychedelic paintings. He was singing and playing the piano. Remembering that soiree even now relaxes the muscles in my shoulders, and a warm feeling of human connection washes over me. As I watched the old video, I noticed the dance of attention that we were engaged in. My eyes were on his hands, he glanced back at me, aware of my gaze. The music filled the room. Our bodies, brains, and organs were sensing, filtering, prioritizing, processing.
15: We have a sort of an attentional spotlight in our brain.
12: According to Corianne Rogowski, a neuroscientist at Arizona State University, that's what consciousness actually is.
15: A neural circuit is activated and helps direct our attention to one thing or another. So it may be that consciousness is sort of a whatever we are paying attention to at the moment.
12: But an exchange with AI Dave just doesn't feel the same as Dave at the piano. Rogowski said this feeling is real. The differences could be measured with an MRI, for example. She says that predictive text algorithms
15: don't have the complexity of the consciousness that our human mind has. Their inputs are so limited.
12: When she says inputs, she's referring to our five senses. Like all animals, we rely on them to tune into our immediate environment. It's a survival instinct. Nevertheless, Rogowski says,
15: I don't know that you need a body.
12: She imagines it could be possible to exist as a brain in a jar that operates prosthetic limbs stimulated by electric currents. In fact, Rogowski currently works with amputees and prosthetics.
15: Yes, consciousness could exist without our physical body, but also we have a physical body and its interactions with our world and our state of our body's being strongly affects our consciousness.
12: I asked Alvin Noe how he thinks I should think about AI Dave.
14: The entity itself is not Dave. What it is a scaffolding for you to have thoughts and feelings and memories and even new experiences with Dave.
12: I decided to stop trying to pretend Dave was alive. Instead, I turned to YouTube to grieve the regular way, by listening to the funny songs he performed at conferences.
16: Sometimes I think I made a new friend, and she turns out to be an LLM. Oh, stop, baby, log off now, get outside and get on down.
12: For Philosophy Talk, I'm Sarah Lye Sterland.
16: Just stop.
4: Thanks for that great report, Sarah. I just love the idea of you interacting with Android Dave. I'm Josh Landy. With me is my fellow philosopher, Ray Briggs. And today we're thinking about Merleau-Ponty and perception.
10: We're joined now by Taylor Carman. He is professor of philosophy at Barnard College, co-host of the Terrifying Questions podcast, and author of many books and articles about Merleau-Ponty. Taylor, welcome to Philosophy Talk.
17: Hi, thanks for having me here.
4: So Taylor, you've written extensively about Merleau-Ponty. Has thinking about his philosophy changed the way you see the world?
17: It has, and the way I see the world has changed the way I read Merleau-Ponty over the years, because I find that I'm constantly reminded of how much insight he had into our relation to the world, and that it's at a bodily level that's not like just mind or body the way philosophers tend to talk about mind and body, as just kind of a disembodied intellect and a chunk of meat or a mechanism that obeys the laws of physics. These are all the wrong concepts to reveal the phenomenon, as he would say.
18: Do you have an example of that?
17: Well, I remember teaching my daughter how to ride a bicycle and having her sing the ABC song so she could think about something else. And she kept her balance as long as she was singing the song. And as soon as she came to the end of the song, she would fall. So as soon as she put her mind back on the bicycle, she would fall down. So her, like Merleau-Ponty sometimes says, my body knows more than I do about the world sometimes. And that's a good example. Now, putting it that way sounds like my body and me are two different things. And he didn't mean that. But I've also been playing tennis recently, and I find that there's this interesting sort of, I'm stretched between my thinking and the moving of my body. And it's in between those that the intelligence is sort of emerging when I can finally learn to hit my backhand right. It's not just a mechanical process, and it's not really a thought process like reflection and in making inferences and so on. It's something that is very hard to articulate because we don't have the vocabulary quite at our fingertips to describe it just right. And he's trying to fill that gap and really get to what's going on when we interact with the world in this bodily way, which is, after all the time, not just when we're riding bicycles or playing tennis.
10: So Taylor, as you've gestured at, Merleau-Ponty has a lot to say about the nature of perception. He thinks it's structured. He thinks it's active. When he says these things, who exactly is he arguing against?
17: He's arguing against two main traditions, especially in modern philosophy, since Descartes and Locke in the 17th century. And one is called empiricism, and the other is called, either you can say rationalism, but he uses the term intellectualism, which is even more specific. The empiricists thought that all of our knowledge and our experience is based on fundamental inputs or data that are just given to us without any meaning or structure, and somehow we put them together like building blocks.
10: So this is the idea that my senses just pour images into my eyeballs, and then I have to figure out what any of them are pictures of.
17: Then I have to stitch them together or do some kind of operations, associations, or something like that, and build a picture of the world. And the intellectualists thought the other way around, I mean, starting with Descartes, that all of my experience is a kind of thought, a kind of thinking, and that images really are neither here nor there. If you know something, you know it, as it were, discursively or by kind of rational process. And Merleau-Ponty thinks these are both wrong, and they're making the same kinds of mistakes. They think that these two elements that they disagree about, which is primary, they think both of them are really distinct. They really think that the mind or the intellect can operate in its own way, and the senses can operate in their own way. And it's that conceptual distinction that Merleau-Ponty is very skeptical about. When we actually see things, or when we speak, or when we recognize people's faces and talk to them, all of our experience is neither just intellectual nor input data, like what philosophers in the 20th century, I think, began calling sense data. Merleau-Ponty doesn't think that either of those is really a real element. And you can try and put these two elements together in all kinds of ways, and you'll still never have the original thing you're trying to describe. So he thinks we need a new kind of vocabulary. We need to drop these old concepts.
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10: How does your body affect what you notice? 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If you're trapped in your own perspective, how can you know anything?
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10: We've opened the doors. 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
6: 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It's 1021. This is OPB.

0: Are we all just sitting here waiting for the gift of sound and vision? Or is perception more active than that? 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
1: Accept your intelligence. I'm Ray Briggs, and we're thinking about the 20th century French philosopher Maurice Merleau-Ponty. Our guest is Taylor Carman from Barnard College.
0: Do you perceive a question about Merleau-Ponty's philosophy? 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
1: So Taylor, we were just talking about how, according to Merleau-Ponty, our body and our mind aren't really separate when we're perceiving things. Can you tell us more about how that works?
2: Right. Well, I think even more basically, mind is not a concept he really wants to use, especially because we tend to contrast it with the body. Like, what is it? He wants to say we are our bodies, and our bodies are intelligent. And I think he's got a view that, you know, what we are is persons. And persons have cognitive, you might call them mental capacities, as well as affective and emotional capacities. And we have skills, bodily skills, and we can move in various ways. We can do all these kinds of things, but all of that bundle of capacities and features doesn't really divide cleanly into two things called mind and body. So in a way, I think he thinks everything we do is bodily in some way or other. There's a kind of extreme end of the spectrum where you're just sitting doing nothing, thinking about a math problem. But that's, you're not doing nothing exactly. And there's other times in which you're trying to lift weights, and that looks like pretty bodily, but you're still intending to do something and you want to, and you're frustrated or not, and so on. So we're much more complicated bundles than we think of when we apply these kind of dualistic concepts that philosophy is often trapped in.
1: Could we think of it as a spectrum instead of a dichotomy? So at one end is the weightlifting and at another end is the math? Or is that still not in keeping with how Merleau-Ponty is understanding things?
2: Well, I think the spectrum is fine as long as you see that it's a spectrum of different capacities that this one thing has, which is us, and that we've always got all of these different capacities. They don't all just line up on a single linear scale from one thing to the other. That's what we have to be careful not to suppose. I mean, where do you put sense of humor, laughing, or, you know, musical talent or athletic talent or personality? I mean, there's not just one scale. But I think what's very important to him is that it's a mistake to think that there's this thing called the mind that's somehow really discrete, separate, isolated, that you can study by itself, or that you can just apply the concept by itself by thinking, for example, you were asking how active are we in perception, and Merleau-Ponty thinks very active, but there's a long tradition of rationalist philosophy that also thought we were very active, but what it thought was that it's the activity of the intellect that's applying thought to something like a given bunch of data that's affecting us passively. That's in Kant, for example, and other philosophers. So I think he really thinks that everything we do is bodily, perceptual, and involves a kind of intelligence. I think he thinks even kind of reflexes, you know, if something's coming at you and you flinch or duck, you're exercising a kind of intelligence. So intelligence and perception and the body are all involved in everything we do in one way or another.
0: I think that's maybe where I see most of the originality of Merleau-Ponty, that, you know, as you start to move along the spectrum towards weightlifting, that's where, at least for me, it gets more surprising, right? Mm. Oh, isn't it? You know, you might think that when you're lifting weights, you're not interacting intelligently with the world. You're just using your body, right, to use the old language. And certainly when you just flinch because something flies at your head, well, that's just reflex and that's just body or something like that. And what's interesting is this thought that even at that end of the spectrum of the body-mind, whatever you want to call it, there's still a certain kind of understanding of the world.
2: Right?
0: The body-mind sort of gets it, gets something about the world, and it sort of understands its presence within that world as sort of fruitful for it. It sees what's possible in the environment. Can you say a little bit more about that, about how, you know, how this understanding sort of carves up the world and sees it as a source of potentiality for ourselves?
2: Yeah, right, good. And unlike a lot of the other philosophers of the 20th century who are in the same tradition with Merleau-Ponty, the phenomenologists like Husserl and Heidegger and Sartre, Merleau-Ponty talks a lot about animals because he takes it for granted that we are animals and we have a lot of the same instincts and perceptual capacities that other animals do. And even animals, when they're interacting with their environment, are already acting in this intelligent way. So in a way, that's a very traditional view among, you know, biologists and naturalists. We think, of course, we're continuous with the other animals. But I'm reminded of a passage in Descartes where Descartes says, if I'm on the battlefield and then the army on the other side is starting to shoot at me, my body turns around and the legs start moving as if I have nothing to do with it. Because for him, it has to either be intellectual or bodily. And that's not a good description of somebody running away out of fear in a battle. I mean, just as you say, you're trying to get away from being killed. And there's an emotional component to that, obviously. And there's an intention and a goal. And now Merleau-Ponty even goes so far, a little farther than I would, I think, when he says there's no such thing as a pure reflex. He thinks there's always a little bit of intentionality in a reflex or thought is maybe not the right word even, but a little intelligence. I think maybe the patellar reflex or blinking, they come pretty close to pure reflexes. But even if that's true, it's a very small sliver on the edge of this sort of spectrum between just physical behavior, purely physical reaction, and something a person is doing. And look, I want to say that Merleau-Ponty thinks we all kind of know this already. So he's not trying to be innovative in the sense of telling us something we had no idea was true. He's trying to do phenomenology by bringing us back to what we intuitively know, but we tend to forget or suppress once we become educated in philosophical traditions and concepts that blind us to what's really going on. So in a way, he's trying to dismantle the work of a lot of philosophers and psychologists and get us back to something very primal so that we can, when we read him, we can think, oh yeah, that's right. And that's very important kind of criterion for success for him.
1: So Taylor, you've said that Merleau-Ponty is doing phenomenology, which is, I know, an important piece of his methodology. What is phenomenology?
2: In the 20th century sense of the word, so I'm leaving aside Hegel, which is a very different sense of the word, but in the 20th century, phenomenology, which was really begun by Edmund Husserl, is a way of doing philosophy by precisely trying to bring us back to a description of our ordinary experience of the world and of ourselves so that we can avoid the pitfalls that come from too hastily trying to construct theories out of concepts that are not grounded in the phenomenon. So in a way, it's a project of recollection or reminding ourselves of what we know in our intuitive experience that's there to be reflected upon. It's not a science. I think Husserl wanted it to be one. I think Merleau-Ponty even had ambitions for it to be kind of quasi-scientific. Like you can make some kinds of discoveries or there can be some kind of objectivity that's not just descriptive or literary. But he writes in a very literary way often. And I think it's best understood as a tool that philosophy needs. You can't do without it because when you're framing a philosophical question about something to do with ourselves and the world, you're already doing phenomenology, whether you know it or not. And you had better start on a good basis or else you're going to go on a wild goose chase with inadequate concepts that will lead you into hopeless puzzles. It happens a lot and it's ongoing.
0: Yeah, I know the feeling.
1: You're listening to Philosophy Talk. Today, we're thinking about Merleau-Ponty and perception with Taylor Carman from Barnard College. So, Taylor, phenomenology isn't a science. Is that maybe a reason that it isn't part of what should be taught in universities? Like, how should we think of it? What kind of contribution to knowledge is it?
2: Oh, I see. When I say science, I'm contrasting that with something like the humanities. So I think it's, if anything, it's a little closer to what we call the human sciences, anthropology, sociology, history, languages, literature, study of art, and so on. So absolutely it should be studied in universities and schools. I'm maybe using science in a slightly narrower way than some people would want, but it's not a systematic body of doctrine that involves discoveries and hypotheses and confirmation and disconfirmation of theories. That's not the right framework in which to think about its contribution. In a way, it's closer to art or literature. And Merleau-Ponty will often quote Proust or Flaubert or somebody in order to make his point, because they too were trying to remind us of things that we know but have forgotten about or that have drifted back into the back of our minds.
0: Well, I mean, you can't complain about someone who's going to quote Proust. I would be the last to criticize someone who does that. But I want to ask you a little bit more about Merleau-Ponty's phenomenology specifically. So he's doing phenomenology. He's trying to figure out how things appear to us. And the what we should kind of already know, but we've kind of forgotten because intellect led us astray. We got too deep into our own minds. And what we should know is something, among other things, something about the nature of perception. That perception is active, that perception is of these gestalts, of these structures, of these groupings of things, and not just of little, tiny little dots. And that it's goal-oriented. We perceive the world as a set of possible places for us to intervene and things the world can give us and so on and so on. But the other thing that I wanted to focus on is that it's also perspectival, that we see things, we perceive things from a perspective, right? The body isn't just an object in the world. It's also our kind of point of view on the world. So that makes sense to me. It makes sense to me that we, each of us, we have our own body and we have our own sort of place in space and time. And so I'm going to see that tree from a slightly different angle from you and so on. Does that lead Merleau-Ponty to a kind of skepticism where you can't really know any objective facts because we're each of us seeing things from a different point of view?
2: Well, it doesn't actually, and for several different reasons. One reason is that our perspective on the world is of a particular kind. I would call it something more like situatedness. And that's to say that our viewpoint on the world is not like a camera lens, a single camera lens. Not only do we have two eyes, but we have a bunch of other sensory systems that are all intertwined with each other and working together. And Merleau-Ponty says that we perceive the world with our whole body. And he quotes Cézanne saying the painter takes his whole body with him to paint a scene. And that means that it's a little misleading to say that I just have one single, as it were, pinpoint perspective on the world. Even in vision, he thinks that I see a whole object and I see its presence, I see its visible presence as a whole object in front of me. And he even says things, now this will sound kind of crazy, but he says it's like, I wish he said it's like, he just says that an object is there to be seen by all the other objects in the scene. Now, of course, he doesn't mean that literally, but what he's getting at is that when I see an object, I see it as not only present to me from one single point of view, I see it as there with backsides, other sides, that are all there at once. And the other sides are present to me perceptually and not just in thought. I'm not just adding that as a judgment tacked on to the visual experience.
0: Okay, but let's dig into that. Because there's a line of his that I love, which is, he says, the house is not the house seen from nowhere, but the house seen from everywhere. I think that's beautiful, right? So he has this lovely image of a world full of points of view. And so you get a kind of objectivity on things by putting together all those different points of view. I love that. But the thing I find weird in Merleau-Ponty is when he says things like, what is behind my back is not without some element of visual presence. In other words, he seems to be suggesting I can see things with eyes in the back of my head. And I think that can't be true, right? It's not really true.
2: But it's a common experience. I mean,
0: but
2: to have
0: see
2: the
0: things behind me.
2: Well, right. I mean, it may be hyperbolic, but you definitely have an experience that's more than just a thought in your head, I think, which is of being looked at or as if somebody's following you. And this might have to do with something on the edge of your visual perception. You saw something move and so on. He's not denying that our vision is situated and there are hidden sides to things. Another thing he says in one of those, in I think that same passage you're talking about, is that to see things is to see them as hiding aspects of themselves and concealing each other. Because I see the world as a three-dimensional space in which things are, among others, one thing among others, and that all their aspects are there to be seen. That's what I'm getting perceptually. And he wants to resist the idea that somehow there's simply primitive data, and then I add this other thought to it, which is that it would look like something else if I move this way or that way. He wants to say that's part of the visual perception. What I'm anticipating when I walk around an object is not another discrete appearance. It's more of the object that I already have in view when I see it from one angle instead of another angle. So the present and the just the perception of the object has to already be richer than you would describe it if you said there's just a single primitive, you know, perception of the facing surface of the thing rather than the whole thing.
1: Taylor, does this help with a certain kind of skepticism? So you might think, look, I can see the front of my microphone, but how do I know that there's a back? I don't see that part. It seems like Merleau-Ponty doesn't think that's a real live skeptical hypothesis.
2: A lot of skeptical arguments are based on very bad premises and bad phenomenology. And I think that's a good example. Yeah, it's very weird to say, I didn't see the car, but I saw the surface of the car that was facing me. And as for the back, I don't know. I mean, it's very odd, right? Now, that's not a knockdown argument to say it's very odd, but there's something wrong about it. And by the way, if you see what you think is a car and you walk around it and you find out that it's just a facade and not a whole car, and you go back and then look at it again, it will look different than it looked when you first looked at it. So your anticipations about the other sides of the object and the hidden features of it shapes your perception of it so that you don't just go back to the first perception you had. Your first perception was not just of the facing side. And when you see, when you know that it's a facade, you go back to it, and what you see from that same angle is a facade, not a whole object. So all that other stuff actually is sort of that your perception is saturated with that, not in virtue of judgment or intellect, but because that's what vision is. That's what, like, let's call it intelligent vision, the kind of vision that gives us a view of the world and not just data input.
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3: I'm Dave Miller. Sophocles wrote Antigone almost 2,500 years ago, but the themes in the story are timeless. That led the Nez Perce scholar and author Beth Piatoat to write an indigenous version of Antigone. It features a young woman torn between a moral duty to her family and ancestors and the will of the state. We'll talk to Piatoat, the director, and an actor on the next Think Out Loud.
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1: What makes for a great work of art? Is it the details or the way it puts them together? I'm Josh Landy, and this is Philosophy Talk, the program that questions everything.
2: Accept your intelligence. I'm Ray Briggs. Our guest is Taylor Carman from Barnard College, and we're thinking about Merleau-Ponty and perception.
1: So Taylor, we got a comment on our website from Daniel. Daniel's interested in hearing more about Merleau-Ponty's concept of flesh. Can you tell us about that?
3: Yes, okay. Merleau-Ponty talks about flesh when he's talking about the way in which we are not just in the world. Heidegger said we are being in the world, and that's right. But Merleau-Ponty wants to think of ourselves as of the world and really just overlapping with the world, a part of the world, which may sound like materialism, but it's not just that. And the reason is that he thinks that it's very important that we see ourselves as woven into things, like our vision and our sense of touch are woven together. So he and Sartre both talk about Matisse painting a rug, and the rug is, say, red. But it's not a fire engine red, it's a wool red, a woolly red. And so texture and color are really woven together. I mean, in that case, literally. But he thinks all of our senses are woven together, and my senses and your senses are woven together, which is why I have just as little doubt that you have visual experience as I doubt that there's a world. And flesh is a way of talking about that we're just of the world, rather than just like contained in the world as a discrete thing separate from other things.
2: So Taylor, we've been talking a lot about Merleau-Ponty's theory of perception, and you mentioned painting a minute ago. Should his theory change how we interpret art?
3: Yeah. Merleau-Ponty was not a philosopher who had a general theory of art, but he did say a lot about painting and a fair bit about literature, because he thought that some painters are doing phenomenology, some writers are doing phenomenology, and especially Cézanne was somebody who painted not just the way objects are, which is what more classical painters who did these still lifes where they get the exact, you know, touch of the glass and the metal and the fruit on the table. He wasn't painting just the objects in their objectivity, but he was painting our perception of objects, how things present themselves as being there for us. And there are new ways of painting that get closer to these things I was saying we tend to forget about in philosophy, that when you walk up to something, your perspective on it is changing, and the goblet there on the table is not just something you see, but it's something you can reach out and grab. So Cézanne will distort the perspective a little bit to sort of give the sense of this is something you could reach out and touch, because everything in your ordinary experience that's close by is something you could not only see, but also touch.
1: I like that theory a lot. I mean, I love the way he reads Cézanne. I love it, by the way, that he says art is not meant to be a showcase for ideas. So instead of thinking of art as being didactic, as trying to teach us something, he thinks of it as kind of trying to show us something, including, and I love this too, the mystery of the world. And that's something he talks about in the Cézanne article, that somehow Cézanne is kind of restoring mystery to the objects in our world. Can you say a little bit about that? How does Cézanne, or I guess Merleau-Ponty himself, restore mystery to our experience?
3: Well, the disenchantment of the world is a familiar topic in others from other sources as well. And it comes partly from the scientific image of the world as mechanistic and causal, deterministic, and without value or meaning. Merleau-Ponty thinks that the actual world present to us through our bodies, through our senses, for our perception, and our emotions and our memories, and the human point of view as a whole package, has got this unfathomable sort of depth and richness about it. And again, it's there in experience for us to recall and remember. And artists are reminding us of this. Painters, writers, poets are reminding us of this and expanding our appreciation of it. And I think he thinks phenomenology is doing something like that too. It's not a kind of mystery like a murder mystery where you can, like a riddle you can solve and get the answer. It's a kind of deep mystery for which the question is kind of basic and primal. It's a kind of awe or wonder that doesn't have a resolution, but it's absolutely essential to our experience of ourselves and philosophy and science too. Science is in the business sort of abstracting from that, at least in the natural sciences. But it's absolutely crucial when you're talking about the, call it the human point of view, or what Sellers talks about, a manifest image of things that's not the same as scientific theory. Yeah, he thinks philosophy can contribute to that, what he calls the tendency of modern thought as a whole.
2: So I'm interested in the fact, Taylor, that Merleau-Ponty sort of picks out Cézanne to praise, because this suggests that Cézanne is sort of doing something that not all other painters are doing, and maybe doing it a bit better.
3: Yeah.
2: Does he think there are differences in genre, where some genres are more likely to contribute to our sort of properly phenomenological understanding of the world than others?
3: I don't think he privileges genres over the others, but he definitely has his favorite artists and writers. And a good contrast case is with Impressionists, for example, and a certain kind of Impressionist like Seurat, who seems to have had almost a kind of theory, a kind of sense datum theory, the pointillist sort of picture, you know, where you've got all the dots. It's almost like pixels on the TV screen, and then you step back and you get a picture. That's all. That's on the verge of being a kind of theory of vision, which, of course, Merleau-Ponty doesn't like. I mean, many of Seurat's paintings are beautiful and brilliant in all kinds of ways, but when it comes to vision, perception, yeah, he thinks Cézanne was very much on to something unique, not like the Impressionists, not pointillism for sure, and he wants to praise that. But I don't think that means that only Cézanne was the greatest painter in history. Different historical periods have different criteria for what it means to paint well. After all, they've got different criteria of success, or they're trying to accomplish different things. So yeah, he has judgments and preferences about who's doing, you know, making a philosophical contribution and who might be on the wrong track in their writing. Even, you know, Proust sometimes has psychological sort of theories, which maybe you don't want to take up, but he's a good source of reminders of what the phenomena are.
1: I love this. I mean, I love this way of thinking about it, right? So a great artist like Cézanne is reminding us of what phenomena are, what it really feels like before our stupid reason gets involved and distorts everything. And he has this nice line, in our ordinary lives, we lose sight of this aesthetic value of the tiniest perceived thing. So if you can sort of put on a pair of Cézanne glasses, once again, you can see just little, you know, pencil shavings or something as beautiful. I love this. But I want to switch to a totally different kind of question, because we're getting towards the end of the show, and I would feel remiss if we didn't talk about Android Dave, which Sarah, our Roman philosophical reporter, talked to us about. What would Merleau-Ponty say is missing, if anything, from a chatbot? What's going wrong?
3: Everything. I mean, I can only speculate what he would have said, but here's my feeling about it. Everything he's reminding us of is the importance of all the deep and complex background conditions and background for something like seeing, that so much of it is peculiar to us, the kind of organisms we are and the kind of traditions we live in and the languages we speak and so on, that when you've got something that basically is an algorithm for putting out strings of symbols, that is such a superficial, tiny output that it has basically nothing in common with what people are doing when they speak, when they perceive, when they remember, when they learn. Chatbots don't do any of that. And so I think he would just be kind of appalled that people were taking this seriously as shedding any light on actual intelligence, perception, memory, learning, inference. I think he would think it's just a complete, you know, mirage or parlor trick, you know, very technologically sophisticated trick, but it has really nothing to tell us about ourselves.
2: So, Taylor, this is one area where Merleau-Ponty's legacy maybe tells us something that we would not otherwise have known. What are some other valuable philosophical lessons we might take from him?
3: Well, I think it's just, again, a reminder of how so much of our world is coherent in ways we forget about when we apply an analytical kind of reason to ourselves. There are little, beautiful little observations that he makes. For example, when he points out, I love this, that when you sign your name with a pen and you're just moving your fingers and maybe your hand a little bit, and then you sign your name on the chalkboard by moving your arm, it's the same signature. And the sameness of that gestalt or that shape is very important, because you've got a sense of how to write your name. And it's a kind of aspect of your character. It's very much like character or style or figure that comes out in a person's behavior, the way they talk, the way they move, the way they laugh, the things they're interested in. When you get to know a person, you see how it all hangs together and is something you recognize. And then you can remember and be in the company of. And same thing with a book or an author's work or art. These things are all, they form a kind of coherence of style. I would say that. I would say he's got a notion of how a style hangs together in a signature or a person, a personality, or a tradition or a genre. And that synthetic sort of view is very important.
1: I really like that. I love that, actually, the point about a consistent style. But there's a part of what he says about emotion and behavior that I find weird. So he says that, you know, anger, shame, hate, and love aren't psychic facts hidden at the bottom of another's consciousness. They're types of behavior visible from the outside. Why, how is that true? I mean, couldn't somebody hide the fact that they're feeling ashamed? Why should we think that emotions are all on the outside? They're all visible on our faces and legible in our behavior. What's going on there?
3: Well, how do you ever know that anybody is experiencing an emotion or any emotion? After all, you see them laugh, you see them cry, you see them flinch, you see them scowl. When he says behavior, by the way, I don't think you should hear that in the same sense in which behaviorists often talked about behavior, when they mean just measurable bodily movements. I think it's comportment, something more like a kind of old sense of behavior, which means intelligent, meaningful behavior in which you recognize a personality, an intention, an emotion, and so on. So that's the primal phenomenon, is that emotions have expressions that allow you to recognize the presence of the emotion at all. Otherwise, there would be room for being skeptic. You could think maybe this is just a fancy robot and there's no emotion behind it. But when you see somebody in pain or grimacing or in grief and weeping, there's no doubt at all about the emotion. So I do think, you know, sometimes Merleau-Ponty is a bit hyperbolic. So I would never say that nobody can ever hide an emotion. Of course, I mean, it's obvious people do that, but it's not easy to do it. I mean, and it requires that you keep other people from seeing what's going on. And if you know them very well and you spend any time with them, they will see what's going on eventually and so on. So the fact that you can hide something sometimes doesn't mean it's invisible.
1: Well, Taylor, my body mind has learned a lot today. Thank you so much for joining us.
3: Thank you. Thank you. It's been a pleasure.
1: Our guest has been Taylor Carman, professor of philosophy at Barnard College and author of a book entitled, appropriately enough, Merleau-Ponty. So, Ray, what are you thinking now?
2: I think I want to go pay attention to some art and see what it tells me about my phenomenology. Kind of curious about musical theater. One of the songs we heard was from Sunday in the Park with George, which is about pointillism. And I wonder what it'll show me.
1: Yeah, and I'm like eager to get back out into the world and start seeing things from the point of view of other things. I love Merleau-Ponty's thought that, when I look at a house, I imagine how it would look to a tree, to a lamppost, to the dog. This is all just wonderful and seriously enchanting stuff. We're going to put links to everything we've mentioned today on our website, philosophytalk.org. And while you're there, you can subscribe to our podcast for free and question everything in our library of more than 600 episodes.
2: Now, the only guy who can say gestalt 10 times fast, it's Ian Scholes, the 60-second philosopher.
4: Ian Scholes, it seems to me that Merleau-Ponty has given us a new way of looking at things, which is, as we look at things, things are looking at us, kind of. Perception is a constant ongoing dialogue in real time between the body and what it perceives, the world and whatnot, all talking together like actual grown-ups, not shouting, as perception did in times of yore. What Merleau-Ponty is attempting is to establish it's all part of the same package. Looker and looked, holder and held, skin and bone. We're probably doing reality a grave disservice by even looking. The innards of a thing, the tiny bits, atomic and subatomic, those are all reality, too. Us looking, also reality, in reality. Science, poetry, art, touch, sight, smell, descriptions, all of those and more can be brought to bear. The act of description is in itself part of the ontological process. A horse can be something you ride, something you dissect, something that talks to Wilbur, a palomino, stuffed and an animal, an amputated pegasus, a hippopotamus. Slang for heroin, much, much more. So there needs to be some kind of gestalt that wraps reality up in one phenomenological package containing and disgorging both observer and observed, held and holding. Jeez, I'm exhausted. Still, after centuries of just gawking, through Merleau-Ponty, we may have achieved the beginnings of coherence. But what does it mean? Near as I can figure, it's back to monads, just like Leibniz said. Monads that have been imbued with or have developed energy rays, if you will, or are energy rays, particle or waves that are modern monads, and also the monad-driven observer that manifests as consciousness. Now, we know everything has it, but rocks are pretty much close to zero. Ants have a lot of it. They can walk in a line. They seem to have jobs. Mammals are pretty damn smart. But does a dog know he's a dog? We do. And that puts humans at the top of the perception heap, our attention rewarded by knowing the names of the things in the world that have been given to us by us. You know, we might not see as well as elephants, but nothing gets by us, finally. Nothing. And everything's a monad when the lights go out. Even darkness is a monad, or the absence of one, which is the same thing ontologically, isn't it? The problem enters in that we ourselves are part of the dialogue, which means we are part of nature, but act like we aren't. We have dictionaries and movies that put us a step above rocks and squirrels, but also a step behind. We can communicate, get the other to do what we want it to do, break a window if it's a rock, fetch the ball if it's a dog, but it's a two-way street, except for dogs, of course. Get you to throw the ball by dropping it covered in drool at your feet. But what do rocks want? We do not know. Rocks communicate through radioactivity, or melting at very high temperatures, or hurling into you at great speed. These may be forms of communication to rocks, much like the haiku or the six-part Netflix series is to us, but perceiving and perceived cannot be disentangled. We must take everything into consideration. When we name the rock, we summon the rock, but also volcanoes and pebbles and petrified forests and rockfish and rock music, puns and poems and ingredients, melting points, grains of sand, or rocks too, tiny rocks. And you know, rocks do not have glossaries, rocks do not have dictionaries, rocks have beaches, rocks have cliffs.

0: 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Thank you. And from Oregon Lottery, funding state and local park projects across Oregon since 1998.
1: We'll also look back at you. And then where are you? Next thing you know, Common Sense is looking into the abyss. And before you know it, you have an abyss-common sense combination. Not sure that's what we need right now. Just saying. What is reality? Well, at any given moment, it could be duck season, could be rabbit season. It's Bugs Bunny's call. But always remember, it's Elmer Fudd pulls the trigger, not Merleau-Ponty. I gotta go.
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3: Our executive producer is James Cass. The senior producer is Devin Strolovich. Special thanks to Merle Kessler, Angela Johnston, Karen Edgelooney, Steve Choi, and Linda Fagan.
2: Thanks also to Emma Lozman Plum, Michael Aparicio, Tom Lockhart, Matt Porter, John Lehman, Nancy Smith, Robert Smith, Henry Rutkowski, and Elizabeth Reitmeier.
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9: 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Examine President Trump's aggressive immigration enforcement campaign across the Pacific Northwest on OPB's docuseries, The Crackdown. You can watch The Crackdown now at opb.org/crackdown. I'm Paul Marshall. It's 11 o'clock.
10: Hello and welcome to Newsday on the BBC World Service with Barbara Platt-Usher in Nairobi and James Copnell in London.
11: And I'm Isaac Fannin in Los Angeles. The World Cup has started. Mexico have beaten South Africa 2-0 in the opening game. We're going to get a little bit of the South African perspective.
12: We're also going to hop over to South Korea and find out how fans there have been celebrating their team's comeback win against the Czech Republic.
10: We look at how this sport event is expected to be the biggest betting event in history.
12: And our correspondent has a report on several of the Air India crash families' year-long battle to identify correctly the remains of the victims, something that has caused huge distress. That's coming up after this bulletin of the latest world news.
13: BBC News with Moira Alderson. Iran has insisted that a final decision on a deal to end the current conflict with the United States has not yet been reached, despite President Trump again claiming that an agreement would likely be signed imminently. Remotely addressing a campaign telerally on Thursday night, Mr. Trump told the audience the conflict was over.
14: I don't know if you heard, but we ended the war with Iran today, and they have agreed never to have a nuclear weapon, something that we insisted on. That was the whole purpose. That was 95% of it. And they've done it in the most powerful way you can do it.
13: Numerous earlier such claims over an imminent end to the war have failed to materialize. But the president's latest comments again fueled a stock market rally and saw oil prices fall. The former South Korean president, Yoon Suk-yeol, has been sentenced to 30 years in jail over charges that he ordered drones to be sent into North Korea in an attempt to provoke a response. Mr. Yoon is already serving a life sentence for a failed martial law attempt. Jake Kwon reports from Seoul.
2: The tension between two Koreas shot up in 2017.

0: 2024 after a drone dropped leaflets over North Korean capital. It was the former president who sent the drone, expecting Pyongyang to strike back, the judge said. He wanted a military clash to justify a martial law planned later the same year. But Pyongyang did not strike, and Yoon declared martial law 2 months later. Yoon's defense minister and his military intelligence commander were also convicted and given 30 and 15 years in prison term.
1: Relatives of those killed in last year's Air India plane crash are marking the first anniversary of the disaster as the wait continues for a final report into the cause. At least 260 people were killed when the aircraft crashed into a residential area shortly after taking off from Ahmedabad. Here's Archana Shukla.
2: We've been meeting with many of these family members who say that some information and knowledge about what happened would also mean a bit of closure for them in terms of knowing what really went wrong. It's also important in terms of aviation safety to come to understand what would have caused this crash to avoid future such incidents. A lot is at stake for companies involved as well, but especially for the families. A very, very somber last year, many of them still struggling to believe that their family members will not come back.
1: Archana Shukla reporting. The Men's Football World Cup has officially begun in Mexico City with a comfortable win for the co-hosts in the opening match. Mexico's 2-0 victory over South Africa at the Azteca Stadium featured a chaotic second half that saw three players sent off. In the opening day's other game, South Korea have beaten the Czech Republic 2-1 in an evenly contested, entertaining match. BBC News. The Thai king's eldest daughter, Princess Pachara Kithiapa Mahidon, has died at the age of 47. Her death comes more than 3 years after she fell into a coma. She was popularly known as Princess Pa and in Thailand will be remembered for her prominent role in public life and her diplomatic career. Jonathan Head has more.
3: The bigger impact is going to be on the royal family itself, because Princess Pachara Kithiapa was really a very prominent member. She's the eldest daughter of King Wacharalongkorn. But more than that, she was the most visibly accomplished member of the family. She went well beyond ribbon-cutting duties. She was a qualified lawyer, quite strong academic achievements in the US. She had been Thailand's ambassador to Austria, was a known campaigner for criminal justice reform. She'd worked as a UN goodwill ambassador. All of those made her a particularly capable royal.
1: A man charged with the targeted killing of a Minnesota lawmaker and her husband in what prosecutors described as an act of political violence has pleaded guilty. The move means that Vance Bolter avoids a potential death penalty under a deal with prosecutors. He's expected to spend the rest of his life in prison. There have been more protests in Albania over the creation of a resort linked to the Trump family. Thousands of demonstrators marched through the capital, Tirana, on Thursday. They're opposed to the construction by Donald Trump's son-in-law, Jared Kushner, of a multi-billion dollar hotel development in a protected area on the country's Adriatic coast. The American singer Taylor Swift has become the youngest woman ever to be inducted into the prestigious Songwriters Hall of Fame at a gala ceremony in New York. Artists become eligible for the honour 20 years after the release of their first commercial track, with Taylor Swift's debut hit coming in June 2006. That's the latest world news from the BBC.
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5: And Isaac Bannon in Los Angeles. We'll be bringing you the latest from the World Cup as it kicks off. 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
6: We'll be hearing from South Korean fans after the game against the Czech Republic, and we'll bring you a special report 1 year on from that deadly Air India crash.
5: Yes, welcome to Los Angeles. The 2026 Men's World Cup is underway. We have seen two matches on Thursday, 2,000 kilometers away in Mexico. South Korea defeating Czech Republic 2-1 in the second game of the tournament. But before that, the opening game took place in Mexico City as Mexico beat South Africa 2-0. If you were listening to Newsday on Thursday, you'll remember how we went to a cultural center in downtown Los Angeles called La Plaza de Cultura y Arts. That was turned into Casa Mexico, a fan park where some of the 4 million Mexican Americans living in Los Angeles could go and watch Mexico's matches. And we went back there on Thursday morning, and this was the story of our day.
7: Los corazones, viva México!
5: This place is full of Mexican fans. There are green jerseys everywhere. So around about 1,000 fans here celebrating the start of the World Cup.
8: What's your score prediction then?
9: Mexico 3-1.
5: That is Pepe Herman. He's a parrot, as you can tell, and he's part of the entertainment here at Casa Mexico. Shakira's just finished performing the opening ceremony. Loads of fans were dancing around. Even though the sun is beating down, it is absolutely sweltering. If I hadn't felt World Cup fever in Los Angeles before, well, I can definitely feel it now. So if you could just tell me your name, please.
10: My name is Claudia Shah, Ana Castellanos.
5: Tell me how you're feeling ahead of the start of the World Cup.
10: Oh my God, we're so pumped for this. We love football, because we call it football, not soccer. So we love football, and we have been preparing for the longest time, and we could hardly wait for today.
11: We're excited a lot. Shakira, Shakira, die, die. So
12: I'm really proud of my culture, and I try to keep my children, my whole family, connected to the Mexican-American community here in Los Angeles, and especially in the last year, that has been really hard for our community with ICE raids. To see people come out and say we're not afraid to celebrate who we are just means so much to me.
13: It's such a unification of culture, and all of these people who have so many different things about them. Some of them are teachers, some of them are farm workers, and they're just here for this great, very fun thing to do as a community.
14: Hi, my name is Alexandra. Well, I'm really happy, and I think everyone's gonna unite and be happy for Mexico, and I really have a lot of faith and pride.
5: Everyone's gotten up to sing the national anthem. There are tears in the eyes of some people. There's a man crying in front of me. Many have their right arm against their chest over their heart. It's a traditional Mexican salute when the national anthem plays. After all the discussion, the football's about to begin. The World Cup has finally started. That makes it 2-0 to Mexico. Raul Jimenez with the second. They've been utterly dominant here against South Africa. Brilliant performance from Mexico. So that's it. Mexico have won their opening game at the World Cup. A dream start for them. How are you feeling?
10: I'm feeling good. Very good.
5: Does it give you a little bit of hope that they can do really well at this tournament?
10: It really does. I'm really excited, you know, it's Mexico. Like, I feel like the fans are always the best part of it too. So whether we win or lose, it's just like, I don't know. It's like, it's still like good to be there.
5: How do you feel? How do you feel, sir?
15: Ah, happy. So happy. Really happy. Mexico.
5: Do you think Mexico can win the World Cup?
15: Yeah. I'm from Mexico City.
5: What did you make of the performance?
16: It's okay. It was gay.
17: It was brilliant. It was great. You know what? Being in a place like this always makes a difference. Better than sitting at home on your sofa by yourself. So no, and this is a lot better. And there's still a dark horse, and probably a little darker after today's game. But I'll take the win and the 3 points.
5: How are you feeling?
18: Good. Mexico just won. We're taking it all.
19: My name's Jonathan Gonzalez.
5: Jonathan, just talk to me about this event that's been held today. What have you made of it?
19: Look, when you think of Los Angeles, we're in America, but we're also an extension of Mexico. This is where Mexico was. This is where the birthplace of Los Angeles was. And so there's a huge Mexican culture and vibe that still happens here. So Casa Mexico is an extension of all of that. This is a place where Mexico City and all things Mexico and LA like converge.
20: What do you think Mexico can do at this tournament? Do you reckon that they can go far?
19: I think they can go far. I think they'll at least make it, you know, past the knockout rounds, no question. Whether the U.S. can keep up is a different story.
20: So what a start for Mexico at this World Cup, the third they've hosted. Maybe the mood was dampened a little bit when the captain, Cesar Montes, was sent off near the end, but you certainly couldn't tell. And the party has only just started.
5: Yeah, I'm certain Mexican fans are still partying in the streets of Los Angeles, delighted with a win in their opening match. South African fans certainly won't be. And let's bring in former South Africa international Dean Furman. Dean, what did you make of Bafana Bafana's performance? Hugo Bruce said the team played well, the South African coach. Do you agree?
21: Good morning. Unfortunately, I don't agree. I think he's trying to keep some positivity in the camp. But knowing what South African teams can do and knowing how Bafana Bafana can play, we just did not show any of that in the game last night. It seemed like we went for a formation that we aren't particularly familiar with. We've tried it once before in the African Cup of Nations, which it did work to an extent that time. But last night, it seemed a very defensive formation. We seem to be lacking any fluidity. We lacked any sort of combination play, which is our style of playing. And unfortunately, we were just well beaten by a better team on the night.
5: And the two red cards, what did you make of them?
21: Yes, certainly the first one, there's absolutely no question about it. Again, is it down to the formation? It seemed like we're a bit all over the place when you've got a deep line midfielder as your covering defender trying to track back in open play. So there's no question about Sithole sending off. Temba Zwane, unfortunately, I've watched it over and over again. There is an arm that hits the back of the Mexico player's head. In this day and age, you just can't get away with that. Yes, it's soft. Yes, it'd be frustrated. Temba Zwane's the most experienced player in the squad. And he's going to be a huge, huge miss for South Africa because, yes, he might not be a starter, but coming off the bench, he's one of the most gifted players that I've ever seen, and he'll be a huge miss.
5: Dean, I want to ask you about, are you familiar with the Hate Watch, very, very briefly?
21: No, I'm not.
5: You're not familiar with the South African Hate Watch, which has basically been happening from other Africans who are supposedly hate-watching South Africa. Let's play you a clip of some fans at a fan festival in Atlanta during this Mexico-South Africa game.
22: My name is Daniel Kaniki. I'm from Congo, DRC, Eloko Makasi. I'm supporting Mexico because for what South Africa is doing in Africa, we are not happy, and we are fighting xenophobia. Africa, it's like one country. So if one of us is like chasing others, we are no family anymore, you know?
23: My name is Van. I'm originally from Ghana. I mean, it's rather unfortunate that, you know, xenophobia is kind of persisting in Africa at this moment. It's only a group of South Africans that are being xenophobic. It's not the whole of South Africa. And this is also about the continent of Africa. So I'm rooting for Africa by all means.
24: Oh, my name is Kingsley Roker from the Igbo tribe in Nigeria. The main reason why we are not supporting South Africa is just what's going on in South Africa. We are pained, we are not happy. The message that we are getting is a divided Africa, and it's coming from the closest of Africans, the ones that always stand united. Now they are separating themselves, and we want to spread love, not hate.
5: Yeah, so Dean, over the last couple of weeks, there's been obviously a few issues in South Africa with a number of countries taking their citizens outside of South Africa because of some xenophobic attacks that they feel. The South African government, of course, deny this. On social media, a lot of people were talking about how they were supporting Mexico rather than South Africa. And as a player, I wanted to ask whether it's something that you would have been aware of going into a match like this, or something that you would have even been thinking of.
21: Yeah, so myself living in the UK, I'm not always up to scratch with what's going on the continent or in South Africa. But I have seen times when I lived there that there were xenophobic issues. And it's really disappointing to hear that. The one thing that I know about the African continent is that it is almost like one big country, and we're always very proud of each other's achievements. So it's really disappointing to hear that, and I hope that there can be some resolution and the continent can unite as one again.
5: Yeah, indeed. And do you think that obviously the players would, it's one of those things, I imagine that they're just completely focused on the match and what's happening, and they're probably not looking at the outside noise, are they?
21: Oh, absolutely. I would say that the most important thing for the players is they shut out from everything. If there's a political situation going on the continent, that's kind of nothing that they can do about it at this stage. I think there will be enough noise around their performance last night. I've seen that firsthand, where if you don't perform at a major tournament, the amount of pressure and the amount of abuse that you receive on social media can really take over. And it's really important for the players almost to stay together, to learn from what happened last night, and to try and move forward and put in a positive performance in the next game.
5: So how do they bounce back from this? You know, it feels as though perhaps they maybe got the hardest game out of the way. Czech Republic, of course, lost to South Korea, and that's who they've got next. How do they kind of, you know, get the stink of that performance off of them?
21: Yeah, you can't, tournament football is so quick. The games are going to come thick and fast. And unfortunately, if they don't get it behind them, they're going to be on their way home before the tournament's even begun. So it's really, really important that they regroup. I know they'll be having their meetings and their recovery sessions today. But all we want to see is South African fans, and looking at the fallout from the game on social media and seeing what the locals were thinking from last night. We want to see a South African team. We want to see us playing Cassie Flavor, which is the South African way. We want to see our boys playing with freedom, their combination play. We want to see our exciting players on the pitch. There were a couple of players last night who were left on the bench who I think were standout performers in the local PSL league this year. We want to see that. That's what we want to see. If we lose playing our way, we can accept that. But last night just didn't seem like a South Africa team. And I think as a nation, that's what we want to see. Our Bafana in the next two games.
5: Well, let's see whether they can bounce back. They play Czech Republic in their next game. Dean, really, really great chatting to you. That is Dean Furman, former South African international.
0: Isaac, thank you. And of course, in the opening day's other game, South Korea beat the Czech Republic 2-1. Pretty closely fought contest. And large crowds of supporters gathered in Seoul's Gwanghwamun Square to watch the match and celebrate the win. And earlier, we heard from some of them.
1: Hey everyone, we are French. We are here for 10 days. And let's go Korea and Sarangeyo.
2: Oh, I have a Korean friend of mine. He recommended me come here. And it's very well organized also. Like, it's really safe, secure, and the mood is really good. Yeah, Korea number one of the group. Sorry, guys.
3: Fighting!
4: Fighting!
0: Well, usually we bring you voices. That was Moni screaming, but it gives us a sense of the passion, I guess, and the global impact of the game as well. French fans of South Korea in Seoul. Why not? Well, let's head to the South Korean capital as well. Speak to the BBC's David Oh in Seoul. I imagine pretty good atmosphere for South Korean fans at the moment.
25: Yes, indeed, James. And I have to say, it's a real pleasure to be talking about something a little more cheerful than politics. I mean, South Korea had a long period of political turmoil, and, you know, we had an election last week. But now South Koreans are finally turning their attention to football and the World Cup. And as you mentioned, today, the thousands of fans gathered at Gwanghwamun Square in central Seoul, one of the most iconic public spaces in South Korea, to watch South Korea's opening match against the Czech Republic. And delightfully, South Korea beat Czech Republic 2-1. And it was a real joy, and the people were screaming at the scenes.
0: Yeah, I was lucky enough to be in South Korea in 2002 when South Korea joint hosted the World Cup with Japan. And those huge gatherings of fans were such a massive part of that tournament. The passion of the South Korean fans is, I don't want to say unmatched, because there are lots of passionate fans around the world, but South Koreans really love their football, don't they?
25: Indeed. I mean, as you mentioned, 2002 was the turning point for South Korean football. South Korea hosted the 2002 World Cup with Japan. And that was the moment when large crowds started gathering for cheering football. But I have to say, from this World Cup, before the until recently, I think not many people had quite expectations for like, football because of, as I mentioned, the political turmoils and South Korea's crisis. But now I think people are starting to enjoying the football, especially after given the today's victory. And now I think the more people will coming to watch and enjoy the South Korean football.
0: Yeah, also striking to me watching on TV that game in Mexico, how many South Koreans had made the journey to Mexico. It seemed like a pretty big traveling contingent of Korean fans over there to support their team.
25: Yes, I'm not quite sure about it, how many, but I think there are many South Koreans residents in American continent. So I think South Koreans went. It's quite typical to South Koreans when there is something event like a football, we are South Koreans absolutely want to go in and enjoy the atmosphere. So yeah, I also watched the South Koreans in the stadium and enjoying the moment. And I think today's match have many interesting points and a number of things, but I have to mention that one of the interesting point of view as a football fan is South Korea's captain Son Heung-min's play. Son started this match against the Czech Republic and had quite good moments in the first half, but I think he missed a couple of chances. But interestingly, I think that's a really interesting point, is that he was substituted in the second half. I think that's the really interesting point for South Korean football fan also around the world, because one of the biggest questions before this World Cup was about whether South Korea can move beyond a South Korean superstar Son Heung-min era. And you know, absolutely we know that Son Heung-min is still the captain and still the leader, but you know, he's not in his best form like he did in Tottenham. He moved out of Tottenham. Now he is in 33 years old. So yeah, so he's not in his best form. But the question was, so when Son Heung-min is not his best form, so who can score when Son is not playing? But I think today's match showed something really interesting. The Son was substituted with Oh Hyun-gu, who played for Turkish side, Basaksehir, and he scored the winning
0: the
25: goal.
0: Winner, right?
25: I think that moment showed something that South Korea were eager to see. So it's not only about Son Heung-min era. I think it's now more young transitional team. So it's really exciting to watch for the South Korea's next game against Mexico next week.
0: Indeed. David Oh in Seoul, thank you so much.
3: Well, this World Cup is undoubtedly the most expensive tournament ever from the fans' point of view, but it's not stopping those at home from betting on the competition. In fact, it's set to be the biggest betting event of all time, with more than $50 billion of wagers being placed globally. Nick Marsh on our business desk in Singapore can tell us more. How does this compare with the last World Cup, Nick, in 2022?
4: Well, it's a pretty massive increase, actually, Barbara. In 2022, it was estimated that $35 billion worth of bets were placed on the competition. So now it's 50, so a pretty decent increase there. Partly that's to do with the expanded tournament. You know, you've got 40 more games, so plenty more to bet on. But it's also to do with the fact that it's taken place in the United States, because the US has really seen a really huge boom in sports betting in particular over the past couple of years. That's to do with relaxed regulations, really, and state gambling laws making it easier to bet on sports. I was just taking a look. In 2022, 40% of the US population was allowed legally to bet on sport. Now it's 65%. So you take those two things in tandem, and you can understand why so much money is being placed on this tournament. Interestingly, I didn't see whether figures from China were included, because betting is technically illegal in China, but you can be sure that a huge amount of money is also being put on this tournament from China as well.
3: Yeah, I would think so. So conditions in the U.S. in particular, but also online prediction markets, that's a new thing as well. They've exploded in popularity.
4: Yeah, exactly. And they're not technically, under US financial regulations, considered gambling. They're considered futures markets, like, you know, say you're buying, you know, oil futures or, you know, soybean futures or whatever. So you can create a market, essentially, and you buy sort of, you know, contracts and shares in that. That has exploded hugely. I mean, you got Polymarket, right? Probably the most famous one. They've already taken $2 billion worth of bets on the World Cup already. Again, to do with deregulation, FIFA partnering as well with lots of data companies as well as betting companies, and they all sort of work in tandem. Mm. So, you know, massive money spinner, as we keep saying.
3: Mm-hmm. Well, I won't ask you, Nick, whether you've placed a bet, but that is Nick Marsh, our business correspondent in Singapore.
0: Now, our team of the World Cup has been soaking up the atmosphere, sent back this snapshot of the sights and sounds on the streets. Take a listen.
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1: And I'm Isaac Fannin in Los Angeles. The World Cup party has begun. Wins for Mexico and South Korea so far. And on Friday, co-host Canada play Bosnia-Herzegovina. We'll preview that match.
2: Newsday's Ansoy has just reached the epicentre of the current Ebola outbreak in the Democratic Republic of Congo. We have her report.
3: BBC News with Moira Alderson. Iran has insisted that a final decision on a deal to end the current conflict with the United States has not yet been reached, despite President Trump again claiming that an agreement would likely be signed imminently. Remotely addressing a campaign tele-rally on Thursday night, Mr. Trump told the audience, "We ended the war with Iran today." The former South Korean President Yoon Suk-yeol has been sentenced to 30 years in jail over charges that he ordered drones to be sent into North Korea. The court heard that it was an attempt to provoke a hostile response from Pyongyang. Relatives of those killed in last year's Air India plane crash are marking the first anniversary of the disaster today, as the wait continues for a final report into the cause. The Men's Football World Cup has officially begun in Mexico City, with a comfortable win for the co-hosts against South Africa in the first match. The opening day's other game saw South Korea beat the Czech Republic by 2-1. The Thai King's eldest daughter has died at the age of 47. Popularly known as Princess Pa, her death comes more than 3 years after she fell into a coma. A man charged with the targeted killing of a Minnesota lawmaker and her husband in what prosecutors described as an act of political violence has pleaded guilty. The plea deal means that Vance Bolter avoids a potential death penalty. There have been more protests in Albania over the creation of a resort linked to the Trump family. Thousands of demonstrators marched through the capital, Tirana, on Thursday. And the American singer Taylor Swift has become the youngest woman ever to be inducted into the prestigious Songwriters Hall of Fame at a gala ceremony in New York. Artists become eligible for the honour 20 years after the release of their first commercial track. That's the latest BBC News.
2: Thank you for that news. 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
1: And I'm Isaac Fannin in the Los Angeles, bringing you the latest as the World Cup kicks off. If you've got a question for me or a comment on anything you hear on Newsday, you can send us a WhatsApp or text message on the usual number, +44 77 86 20 50 85.
0: We'll also hear from a Nigerian filmmaker about his documentary on the country's democratic history, and from Anne Soy, who's reporting from the epicenter of the Ebola outbreak in the Democratic Republic of Congo.
1: So, Bosnia and Herzegovina take on Canada in the opening game of the World Cup in Canada. That match is going to be taking place in Toronto. And this will be the Dragons' second World Cup. They made it to the competition by shockingly beating Italy on penalties. Izmir Bajraktarevic scored the winning penalty. He was actually born in the United States and he spoke to Manny Jasmi about playing for Bosnia.
4: It's obviously a great feeling because I grew up here and I was born here. And to be here representing my country, the country of my parents, is a great pride. And it's a great feeling.
5: It's an interesting question, identity. Why do you see Bosnia as your country?
4: Well, just because obviously my parents are from there and I speak Bosnian with my parents. I speak Bosnian with my family and almost all my family, all my cousins still live in Bosnia. So I still feel a really deep connection there. And I don't know, I think just growing up my whole life, I saw myself as Bosnian. And I think the people around me as well in America saw me as like a Bosnian kid. So yeah, I think that's just where it comes from.
5: Why did your parents move to the US?
4: There was the war in Bosnia. The city that my parents are from is called Srebrenica, which is where the war kind of took place. They fled the country after the war. They went to Switzerland for a couple of years and then ended up going to America.
5: The reason you're there, the reason Bosnia are at the World Cup, is arguably down to you because you scored the winning penalty in the shootout against Italy and you kind of swaggered up to the ball and were so calm. You just slotted it in the net. Were you feeling calm?
4: Yeah, I think in that moment I actually was. I don't know, I just kind of got caught in this state where I wasn't thinking and the whole game was going on and obviously when the moment came, I had the feeling like this is it. Like I knew that it was coming. Yeah, I just knew that if I hit it well in the corner that it would go in.
5: After the ball went in the net and Bosnia had qualified, you weren't calm then, were you? How was that feeling?
4: Yeah, it was crazy. I mean, it went in and I knew that we were going to the World Cup. And yeah, it's the best feeling. I just remember I took my jersey off and all my teammates came. And yeah, it was an incredible feeling, something I'll never forget.
5: Did that sink in straight away that you'd taken Bosnia to the World Cup?
4: No, it took me a couple seconds, I think, when I scored. And then I kind of did the celebration after the group of people around me kind of cleared. It kind of hit me. And yeah, it was crazy.
5: And the celebrations in Bosnia were amazing with the fans on the street. What time did you go to sleep that night? Did you go to sleep that night?
4: No, I didn't. I was up all night and I literally could not sleep. There was no way. But yeah, the fans again were incredible. I think there was almost like 100,000 of them in Sarajevo. And I don't think any of them slept that night. So it just shows the amount of passion and love that these fans have for this country. It's amazing.
1: Esmir Bajraktarević speaking there to Manny Jasmi. Fantastic interview there. Let's get a little bit more about the Bosnia-Herzegovina story with former keeper Asmir Begovic. Asmir, welcome to the program. And I feel like we couldn't have gotten a better guest for this program because you were born in Bosnia and then you moved to Canada as a young kid. Just give us an overview of your earlier life.
6: Well, thanks for having me. Guys, really a pleasure to be with you. So if you look at my life, I was born in Bosnia in 1987. And within 4 years, my life and my family's life got turned upside down, really. And we were forced to flee the country. And we ended up moving to Germany for a few years and then Canada after that. So having Canada and then Bosnia play a massive part in my life so far, to have those two teams meet in their opening games of the 2026 World Cup is pretty incredible.
1: Yeah, it must be a pretty big moment for your family.
6: It is, yeah. I mean, definitely, it's very unusual. I think when the way our life paths have gone, the way where we've lived and how we've moved around, and but I guess what it does do, it does bring new people, new cultures, new experiences in your life, and very fortunate to have these experiences we've had so far in some positive ways, and have Canada and Bosnia obviously be part of our lives, especially in football. Myself having represented both countries, Canada in the youth ages and then Bosnia in the senior age group. So yeah, it's pretty incredible. It's unique, and looking forward to the game.
1: How are you going to be watching it?
6: Well, I'm quite fortunate to be able to do quite a bit of media work around it for different TV company, production company. So I'll be watching the game, analyzing it, talking to people about it. It's been previewed a lot. The build-up for it has been very, very big. So looking forward to the 90 minutes finally and the action getting started.
1: So let's talk about the Bosnian team, because we heard from Bajraktarević there, and he scored that winning penalty for Bosnia. And it kind of shocked the footballing world, the fact that they beat Italy to make it this far. But they will be confident, won't they?
6: Well, the thing about the Bosnian team is they've gone through a lot of turmoil over the last few years. And when one of the Bosnian legends, Sergei Barbares, was given a job a couple of years ago, he was tasked with a long rebuild and sort of a four-year plan, really, by bringing the new generation of players together and trying to build something. So the fact that they qualified for this tournament was almost a bit of a tournament early, and they thought their target was always the European Championships in 2028. So really, this team has come together a lot quicker than everyone thought they would. Certainly qualified the hard way by having to go through the playoffs and having to beat Wales away and then Italy at home, which was probably a little bit unexpected. So the whole team really gets to go to Canada and North America this summer and play with a lot of freedom, the pressure is off, really give it a go. And actually, they've been drawn into a group that's wide open. So why couldn't they progress into the knockout stages, if a bit of luck goes their way and they continue to play like they have done?
1: It's interesting you mentioned the coach, because I believe he took the job over in April as his first management job. And he's obviously, like you say, brought in a really, really young team, but he's got a very, very experienced striker in Edin Dzeko, who you played with at a World Cup, in 2014. And he is still going strong for Bosnia, isn't he?
6: Yeah, he certainly is. And, credit to him for having such incredible longevity in the game. He has a big impact on the team, on the pitch and off the pitch. I think as a leader, as a presence, there's been a lot of fitness issues with him recently. So everyone's hoping he's going to be able to play a big part in the game.
1: Just talk to me about what football means to the people of Bosnia.
6: Football means a lot to the people of Bosnia. It's the number one sport by quite some distance. You know, the passion they have for the game is absolutely incredible. You know, you see the numbers they support the team with, the absolute maximum they can. I think they're going to have some pretty incredible backing in Toronto. I think every Bosnian is coming from anywhere in North America to get this game, to get their hands on tickets. So I think it's going to be a lot of fun to watch, but I think it means a lot to the people, and it's really great that this team football has been able to bring a lot of joy to the people once again.
1: Asmir, we've been talking, I've been in Los Angeles and this World Cup. We've talked a lot about how this World Cup is an opportunity to grow the game in the United States in a way where perhaps you don't need to grow it in other parts of the world. Obviously, you know Canada as well and their relationship with football. How important do you think this competition is for Canada to kind of grow the game of football there as well?
6: Well, it's really important. So I remember moving to Canada near enough 25 years ago, and you know, football there was you know, very much in an infancy stage. You know, people playing it in terms of participation, but really in the professional game and the opportunity was very, very limited. So the growth has been incredible over the last 20 years or so, and that's kind of all come together with this World Cup being in Canada now, part of the World Cup being in Canada. So it's massive for this team. It's massive for the people. You know, I see everyone's really bought into it. There's a lot of passion for it now, and I think it's only going to continue to help to grow the game, but because now you get the platform of the world coming to Canada, and they can really show off their talents and the work they've put in over the last few years.
1: Who do you think going into this competition is the favorites to win the tournament then?
6: Well, I think if you look at France and Spain, really the two standout candidates for me. I think when you look at their squad, the depth of their squad, the experience they have in major tournaments, I think those two will probably stick out a little bit. Tier below that, you probably have the Englands, the Argentinas, the Brazils, the Portugals, maybe even Germany. And then I think a dark horse is Norway. Really, I know they've got a bit of a tough group, but I think with the firepower they have, they could definitely cause a lot of trouble.
1: I'm going to put you on the spot here because I know this is the first time Bosnia have played Canada ever. How do you see that game going?
6: Oh, I thought you might put me on the spot and ask for a prediction. I'm going to go for a 1-1 draw. So
1: a 1-1 draw.
6: I'm very neutral on this one.
1: You gave me the answer that I was hoping for. I didn't want to put you on the spot, but you gave me the answer anyway. I mean, for both of these teams, they'll believe that they can get out of the group as well, because like you mentioned, it's a pretty good group for both of them. They'll believe they've got a chance. Obviously, Switzerland and Qatar in this group, they'll believe that they can get out of it. Canada have never won a game as well at the World Cup.
6: They certainly can. I think there could be some firsts happening here for sure with these teams. I think what's most important about my experience in the World Cup, I think if you can get on the board, making sure you get at least a point on the board, I think that would be super helpful. And that's why I'm going for a positive start for both teams with the draw.
1: Well, let's see what happens with that match. And Asmir, fantastic speaking to you. That is former Bosnia and Herzegovina goalkeeper Asmir Begovic, who spent much of his young life in Canada. And that's the type of the stories that we sort of get from the World Cup. You know, it's, as we know, the world is such a melting pot, and a lot of these footballers will have dual nationalities, and they'll all be coming together and playing each other. So many fantastic stories that we're going to be telling you about over the next couple of weeks. And yeah, it's just great to have the football starting. Very, very excited for that game against between the United States and Paraguay, which will be after that Canada and Bosnia game here in Los Angeles. It'll be fascinating to see the fans of the United States, how many of them turn up in force. We know how much the ticket prices have been. I'm sure it will be a sellout at SoFi Stadium. And yeah, the World Cup is well and truly here. We're very excited to be bringing you it on Newsday over there at next couple of weeks.
0: Now we go to the Democratic Republic of Congo, where there are some signs of progress in the country's fight against Ebola. The highest number of cases have been reported in the eastern Ituri province. Some of you may be wondering where Newsday's Anne Soy has been. She's actually in the DRC, and she sent us this report.
7: I'm in Bunia, the capital of Ituri province in the northeast of the Democratic Republic of Congo. And it's as busy as ever here. If you landed here without knowing that this is one of the epicenters of the ongoing outbreak of Ebola, you can't really tell by looking around. But it's only when you get to speak to people that first they shake their heads, and then two, they confirm that they know many people who have died. It worries them, but they say that they have to continue living. They have to continue earning a living. And so the markets are open, the schools are open, businesses are going on, but more and more people are taking precaution. The response teams are on the ground. Many teams have come in from outside the country trying to help the locals deal with this major challenge. And they say that they're trying to catch up with the outbreak. I spoke to the World Health Organization's head of emergencies, Dr. Chikwe Ihekweazu. He says that he first came here thinking that he would be on the ground for 3-4 days to make sure things were running. But he's ended up staying here for 3 weeks because of the scale of the challenge. I started by asking him how the response is going.
8: We're definitely catching up. And, you know, if you look around surveillance, we now have a whole large team of contact tracing supporting government. When we started, there was no lab here. You remember the first case had to be diagnosed in Kinshasa. Right now, we have 4 decentralized labs, not only here in Bunia, but in Mongwalu, in Beni, and in Aru. We'll be up and running on Friday. We have 250 beds already installed in capacity. So for sure, we have scaled. Are we on top of everything? Maybe not, but we have definitely made a lot of progress over the last few weeks.
7: In what areas are you not there yet?
8: So, you know, when you're doing an Ebola response, the strategy is always the same. You need to find every single chain of transmission, identify all the contacts and follow up every single contact for 21 days unfailingly. So right now, our contact follow-up rate is at about 65%. So we need to get it up to 95%. But we started from about 30 just 2 weeks ago. So this is diligent work because at the moment we're following about 6,000 contacts. Every single one of them has to be seen every single day by a member of the team. And that's the indicator, that's the most important indicator that we follow.
7: What about the level of confidence you have in having tracked every Ebola infection? Are you fully confident that there are none hiding in the community?
8: We can never be fully confident. You know, this is a large area. It's 1,000 square kilometers that we're working in. Very challenging area, many security challenges, many access challenges to get from one town to another. Really is a huge effort. So what we're doing is scale the response, increase the number of people, increase the capacity, work with our partners, the World Food Program, OCHA, MINUSCO, just to have access to these places. So we're confident that if we keep pushing, we will get there. But we're by far not where we need to be at this stage of a response.
7: OCHA is the humanitarian office, yeah. And MINUSCO is, yeah, the peacekeepers. And you talk about this contact tracing, the surveillance, not being there yet. What are the other challenges?
8: Like you can see, we're in the middle of a treatment center. You can see construction happening in the background. So across the province, we're expanding treatment, care and treatment facilities everywhere we need them. Secondly, ultimately, in health settings, what we need to prevent transmission is good infection prevention and control. So good hand hygiene, good protection for healthcare workers, because really the biggest risk for Ebola is not in a treatment center, because here everyone is focused. It is those people presenting to any hospital, any clinic with fever, with any of the other early symptoms of Ebola, to make sure that every healthcare worker is aware of the disease and is able to protect not only themselves, but to prevent transmission to others.
7: So you're working with the healthcare workers in the mainstream public health system, but what about those in the informal sector? We have been speaking to traditional healers, and some of them have told us that they are referring people now, but they don't have thermometers. They can't tell at what point to refer cases. They're just using, you know, their own physical examination to do that. What's behind this delay getting personal protective equipment to traditional healers?
8: Yeah, to be honest, we don't want traditional healers to be measuring people's temperatures with thermometers. We know how we can advise them to measure to see if a patient may have, someone visiting them may have fever and a lot of other symptoms. And then we would prefer that they refer them to the health centers. We don't want them to get into the measurement themselves. So we will provide them basics to manage themselves, but the most important thing they need is education on the disease, because you can only get this disease in close contact with each other, right? You can't get it through being in the same room with people that come to you. So as long as you prevent individuals from touching each other, from hugging each other, from being in close contact with each other, you can prevent transmission from one person to the other.
7: And we are in a facility where some healthcare workers had gotten infected. Thankfully, a number of them recovered. They are now survivors. How is the situation right now with regard to the protection of healthcare workers from your own assessment?
8: So firstly, the fact that there are few recoveries from this really brings hope, not just to all of us in the response, but to the community and to the healthcare workers themselves to offer care. And you know, it was so touching listening to one of the first healthcare workers that recovered and say how keen he was to get back into offering treatment to patients, which is what he loves to do.
7: And I know that you're also working with anthropologists who are out there in the community, working with the communities, educating them about Ebola. Are things changing? Because there was a lot of misinformation. There were myths in the community that were keeping people away from the Ebola treatment centers, from the medical facilities. Are things changing now?
8: So the challenge of misinformation and disinformation has always been with us. What has changed over the last few years is the tools that we have, right? The mobile phones, the WhatsApp groups, and social media. So that's the reality we face. So we're also confronting the challenge in the same way. So not only going door to door, school to school, hospital to hospital, we're also sharing positive messages and the science-based messages to the community through social media, to wherever they're communicating with each other. But we can't afford to drop the ball or slow down until we are at the very end of the response.
0: And that was Newsday's Anne Soy reporting from Bunia, the heart of the Ebola outbreak in the Democratic Republic of Congo.
2: Now, have a listen to this. The dramatic moment when the man who had won the 1993 presidential elections in Nigeria, MKO Abiola, was detained by police.
9: I'm being arrested, I'm just going out now with the police.
10: Why are they arresting you?
9: They're arresting me on an allegation of felony, nameless treason or something like that.
2: Well, that moment was broadcast live on BBC Radio at the time. That's what you listened to just there. It also forms part of a new film about Moshood Kashimawo Olaweli Abiola, popularly known as MKO Abiola, and about the collapse of democracy in Nigeria around those 1993 elections. Although many years later it was acknowledged that Mr. Abiola had won the polls, he was never sworn in as president. Instead, he was arrested, as you heard just then, and died in jail in mysterious circumstances in 1998. This seminal moment in Nigeria's history is the subject of a new documentary by the filmmaker Ose Oyemenden. Called MKO, it gets its world premiere at the Sheffield Documentary Festival this weekend. When Ose came into the Newsday studio, I began by asking him why he decided to make a film about the life and death of MKO Abiola.
11: In 1993, Nigeria was at this crossroads. We'd gone so many years with the military, and this was a time to like transition. And this man represented a lot of hope for Nigerians. He's been a very poor man. He was born very poor, became the richest black man in the world. He was a philanthropist. He sent a lot of people to school. So he understood Nigeria. And more importantly, it was an opportunity to get the army out and start our lives. And that was truncated. So it was important. Like today, the world seems to be going through the same crisis from that time. There's the oil crisis. There's elections coming up in Nigeria.
2: Which are always tense moments.
11: It's very tense. And Africa is in that circle of not knowing where to go. It's like, this still stuck in the same rut.
2: Mm.
11: And it was, for me, it was very important to like know where we're coming from so they don't make the mistakes of the past. And also the young people don't know what actually happened.
2: Mm. And MK Abiola died in what are still murky circumstances. But I found it interesting that you were as keen to talk about his life as it you were about his death. Both things are important, I guess.
11: Death is a continuation of life, really, you know, so it's the full stop after birth. So for me and for this film, it's equally important because his election was like the birth of hope for Nigeria. I mean, he'd won the election. And when he died, he felt that hope just died, really, with him.
2: You talked to quite an astonishing cast list from very, very senior American diplomats to former presidents of Nigeria to Nobel Prize-winning writers and activists, Wole Soyinka in that case. Was it difficult to convince some of those people to speak on camera about what is still a very sensitive issue?
11: It was very difficult for some people. But, you know, I started life as a journalist. And before then, I was in the student union activist. So I came with this very idealistic kind of thing. And some people, we kind of play tricks on them. Because some people, when they realize their adversary had said something, they want to put their own voice there to maybe at least counter that. Some people, like the former head of state, Abdusalam Abubakar, I was actually shooting another project. And because that project was with the government and it dealt with Nigerian history, I knew he would talk to me. And I tried to talk to him for like 6 years, and he wouldn't say yes. So when I saw him, the first thing I said to him, I said, sir, I'm going to ask you this question because I've been trying to see. He said, I know. He said, but I don't want to talk about it. I said, well, I'm going to ask you. You can say no comment, which is great, but I'm going to use that no comment.
2: And the question is essentially, did you and the Nigerian state kill Abiola?
11: Yeah. I mean, there's no way to dance around it. So when we got to that point, I just said, sir, I'm asking you that question now. And I asked the question quickly before you. And so he paused and he answered, you know. Mm. So it's just tricks.
2: What kind of president would Mr. Abiola have been, do you think?
11: I don't really know. But going by his antecedents, by his life, I think he would have gotten it. Like he may have stumbled off the gates because

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1: On how quickly that he was dealing with big powers.
2: The filmmaker Ose Oyemenden there about his new film, MKO, about to get its world premiere. We've had a message in on that from Akoya Wilson in Soroti, Uganda, who says June the 12th is celebrated in Nigeria as Democracy Day in honour of the 1993 June the 12th election, which was won by Chief MKO Moshood Abiola. I'm glad that a film about this story is out and hope to watch it someday, Ikayu says. That is about it for this edition of Newsday. Next week, we're going to have lots from the epicentre of the Ebola outbreak with Anne Soy. But for today, for this week, from Barbara, Isaac, me and all the team, that's it. Thanks for listening. Bye-bye.
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0: OPB is KOPBFM Portland, KOABFM Bend, KRBMFM Pendleton, KOBKFM Baker City, KTVRFM LaGrande, KOGLFM Glen Eden Beach, KOAPFM Lakeview, KTMKFM Tillamook, KOTDFM Dallas, KOBNFM Burns, KOPBFM Eugene, KOACFM Corvallis, KOACFM Soria, KHRVFM Hood River, KTBFM Enterprise, and KOJDFM John Day.
4: Football fever is going to dominate the headlines for the next few weeks, and yes, this week's episode of Unexpected Elements wants a slice of the action. As 48 national teams prepare to battle it out in stadia across the Americas, we ask whether competition really is the winning strategy. Whether in football or in life, does survival of the fittest triumph over cooperation and teamwork? Author Rowan Hooper joins us to battle it out. We also bring you the 8-year search for the perfect pitch, we're talking grass, plus the maths of the truncated icosahedron, which you might be more familiar with as a football. And as this World Cup promises to be extra hot and sweaty, we hear how you can monitor that sweat in real time and the secrets it can reveal. That's on Unexpected Elements, coming up shortly.
5: BBC News with Moira Alderson. Iran has insisted that a final decision on a deal to end the current conflict with the United States has not yet been reached, despite President Trump again claiming that an agreement would likely be signed imminently. Addressing a tele rally, Mr. Trump said, "We ended the war with Iran today." Wira Davis is in Jerusalem.
6: I think that if anything is agreed or if it is signed, it will not be a final peace deal. It will be this MOU, a Memorandum of Understanding. So what will not be included in that is the exact future of Iran's nuclear program. What will not be included in that is any deal for the Israelis to pull out of Lebanon. What will not be included in that is Iran's demands for reparations for its frozen assets. But what will be included probably is an extension of the ceasefire. And the key thing, I think that both Iran and Washington want, which is a reopening of the Strait of Hormuz.
5: The former South Korean president Yoon Suk-yeol has been sentenced to 30 years in jail over charges that he ordered drones to be sent into North Korea. From Seoul, Jake Kwon has the details.
7: The tension between two Koreas shot up in 2024 after a drone dropped leaflets over North Korean capital. It was the former president who sent the drone, expecting Pyongyang to strike back, the judge said. He wanted a military clash to justify a martial law planned later the same year. But Pyongyang did not strike, and Yoon declared martial law 2 months later. Yoon's defense minister and his military intelligence commander were also convicted and given 30 and 15 years in prison term. Yoon's lawyer said he was merely retaliating against North Korea's leaflet operation, and the verdict will hobble Seoul's military options.
5: Jake Kwon reporting. Relatives of those killed in last year's Air India plane crash are marking the

0: First anniversary of the disaster today, as the wait continues for a final report into the cause. At least 260 people were killed when the aircraft crashed into a residential area shortly after taking off. Azadeh Mashiri sent this report.
1: The five buildings the plane tore through stand as a stark reminder of the horrors of that day. You can still see the walls, blackened from the fire and smoke, still peer through the broken windows at what was once accommodation for medical students. We've met parents who've lost children, a man who'd been waiting for his pregnant wife. We still don't know the cause of the crash. The families we've met say the findings of the investigation are long overdue, while their grief is still raw.
0: The Men's Football World Cup has officially begun in Mexico City, with a comfortable win for the co-hosts in the opening match. Mexico's 2-0 victory over South Africa at the Azteca Stadium featured a chaotic second half that saw three players sent off. In the opening day's other game, South Korea have beaten the Czech Republic 2-1 in an evenly contested, entertaining match. BBC News. The Thai King's eldest daughter, Princess Bacharakitiyapa Mahedon, has died at the age of 47. Her death comes more than 3 years after she fell into a coma. She was popularly known as Princess Pa and in Thailand will be remembered for her prominent role in public life and her diplomatic career. India and Bangladesh have reaffirmed their commitment to stability and closer cooperation on security challenges along their shared border following talks in Delhi. The latest biannual border coordination conference between the two neighbours came amid a mounting Indian crackdown on undocumented Bangladeshi immigrants, particularly in India's border state of West Bengal. Prime Minister Narendra Modi's governing Hindu nationalist BJP swept to power there last month, with the new chief minister expanding the detention and expulsion of suspected illegal migrants. There have been more protests in Albania over the creation of a resort linked to the Trump family. Thousands of demonstrators marched through the capital Tirana on Thursday. They're opposed to the construction by Donald Trump's son-in-law, Jared Kushner, of a multi-billion dollar hotel development in a protected area on the country's Adriatic coast. Protesters held signs reading, "Albania is not for sale," and called on the Prime Minister, Edi Rama, to resign. This man, Amir Lecini, was at the march.
2: Until they go, nothing will make me stop. Edi Rama should give up his position. Politicians should be afraid of the masses and the people they are being voted for. They are here to serve us. They are not there to make whatever they want and to sell our land and our greatest assets to foreign interests.
0: The American singer Taylor Swift has become the youngest woman ever to be inducted into the prestigious Songwriters Hall of Fame at a gala ceremony in New York. Artists become eligible for the honour 20 years after the release of their first commercial track, with Swift's debut hit coming in June 2006. That's the latest. BBC News.
3: Neither of my parents were born in the UK, which not only gives me exciting extra passport options, it also gives me dizzying choices when it comes to international sporting allegiance. This summer's World Cup has expanded the number of participating teams to 48, and although I'll miss seeing Wales or Ireland, I get to cheer Scotland, England, New Zealand, and as the Netherlands was my home for almost a decade, I've also got a soft spot for the orange team. That adds up to a hectic schedule of supporting, but it turns out that many of the matches are taking place after midnight UK time, which means I'll just have to channel those cheers from my unconscious brain as I sleep. I'm Marnie Chesterton from the BBC World Service. This is Unexpected Elements.

0: This is the show that finds the science in an event from the news and picks that apart with laser-focused international science chat. And not many people are up to that job. And I'm pleased to introduce the panel that are. In Mumbai, India, we have Chavi Sachdev. Hello.
1: Hello. To hai chivavarai.
0: What's that mean, Chavi?
1: That is how are you in Kashmiri.
0: See, I love that every time we have Chavi on, she mixes this up slightly. So it's all part of my education. And in Lagos, Nigeria, we have Ogeche, Eke and Yawu. Welcome.
2: Thank you. Hello, everyone. Non.
0: Is that also a hello? What language is that?
2: Igbo language, one of the languages in Nigeria. And that it's basically saying welcome.
0: So, yes, this is a science show, but one that always kicks off with an event in the news and rolls with it. And there are a couple of flimsy football allusions for you, in case you hadn't already guessed the story that we've picked this week.
3: The countdown is on to the Men's FIFA World Cup,
4: which kicks off in Mexico City on Thursday.
5: The host country is the US, Canada and Mexico. They are gearing up for a football frenzy.
6: For a roller coaster ride in international football.
5: There are 16 host cities across the three countries that will be welcoming fans from around the world.
4: 48 teams competing across 104 matches.
7: Football's ultimate prize.
0: So yes, the FIFA Men's World Cup starts this week. And over the next month, teams from, as I've said, 48 countries will play 104 football matches in stadia in three countries, the USA, Canada and Mexico. And Chavi, I think that most of the matches are going to be happening in the middle of the night, India time. There's certainly a lot of them kind of late night after midnight in UK time. Are you going to watch any of them or get up at 5 o'clock to watch any of them?
1: I have done that when I was very young and enthusiastic and had energy. I am tired and old now, so no. Recaps, highlights the next day.
0: Yes, yeah. This is what replay is for, right?
1: Are you a football fan? Like, do you follow the sport?
0: I have four brothers, so obviously I know the bare bones of the game.
1: Of every sport, probably.
0: Yeah, exactly. I don't love ball games, but I do love the excitement. I love other people's excitement. And to be honest, I'm there for the gossip, the politics, the stats, the whole hullabaloo rather than the beautiful game itself. But, you know, that's enough. And this week, the beautiful game has inspired some beautiful science. So who wants to get the ball rolling on the beautiful science?
2: Marnie, can I confess something?
0: Yeah, go on.
2: Mix both of us, right? I don't like football. I don't really like football. I don't understand the game, really. But my son will be mortified to hear me say this, as he's an absolute football lover. But just so that I'm not a spoiled sport, I decided to find something I can hyper fixate on during the World Cup. And I did actually find something. You would never believe it. It's grass, the grass that the footballers would play on.
0: Ah, so you're not a spoil sport, you're a soil sport.
2: You could say that, yeah.
0: No, it is fascinating, Ogeche, because I've done not one but two stories about the grass that Wimbledon tennis tournament is played on, because there is a whole science back room that deals with making sure each blade of grass is exactly tough enough and the right length. It's fascinating.
2: It really is fascinating. So I'm sure that during the games, I will be checking out the grass.
0: Chavi, you'll be checking out the players. Yes. You'll be checking out the grass. We've got it all covered. I'll be looking at the politics surrounding it. That's everything.
2: We're looking at the game holistically.
1: That's us.
2: So let me tell you, two scientists spent the last 8 years working on the grass for this tournament. A turf grass professor at Michigan State University, and he's named Trey Rogers, and his former student, John Sorochan. He's now a professor at the University of Tennessee. We're talking about more than 30 years of the same men obsessing over the same problem.
0: Did you say it's been 8 years they've been on the grass for this tournament?
2: Yes, for this tournament. 8 years. But when you hear what they're dealing with, you understand why they spent that amount of time. As you mentioned, Marnie, the World Cup is huge this time. 104 matches across 16 stadiums in three countries, with the two father stadiums more than 3,000 miles apart. That means you have the heat of Mexico City and Miami, and then the cool weather of Toronto and Boston. and some stadiums at sea level and some high up at altitude. And FIFA wanted every single pitch to be real living grass and every single pitch to feel exactly the same to play on.
0: Okay, so you have to find the right grass for the right climate, but then you've got so many different climates. So what did they do?
2: They landed on two types. For the hot open air stadiums, they went with Bermuda grass because it lost the heat. And for the cooler places, they used a mix of Kentucky bluegrass and perennial ryegrass. Sargent said every extra grass you add is just another thing that can go wrong. So they kept it really simple. And it took 170 experiments to come to this decision.
1: 170? Okay, so there's got to be more involved than just figuring out the best grass for each climate, right?
2: Yes, exactly. This grass doesn't just have to grow. It has to survive being played on. So 22 players spend 90 minutes sprinting and stopping and twisting and digging their studs in. So the scientists spent years testing how it copes.
0: So what did they do?
2: So they stomped on it, dragged boots across it. And my favorite is this device they built called Flex. It looks a bit like a small lawnmower, but what it actually does is copy a footballer's foot, striking and twisting against the ground, the exact movement a player makes when they plant a foot to turn. It's full of sensors that tell them precisely how the surface is holding up. Basically, a robot footballer stress testing the pitch so a real one does not get hurt. The way Sorachan explains it is that a player should never have to think about the ground at all. The grass should just disappear under their feet, which is what gets me about the whole thing, really. The biggest World Cup will be seen by people across the different regions of the world, across different time zones. But many people won't be thinking about the science of things like the grass that has to be in excellent shape to hold the whole tournament together. So while the rest of the world watches the players, there'll be a handful of scientists watching the turf, hoping 8 years of their work can survive 90 minutes and sometimes more of football. Well, I guess I know a little bit of football. I know that it can sometimes.
0: Yeah, you see, it sneaks in there. You say you don't want it, but suddenly, oh, thank you, Agechi. So science has given us the optimum stomping ground. Chavi, any football-related science stories you want to add to the mix?
8: Of course, because when I nerd out, I nerd out totally.
0: Excellent.
8: So when I say football, and I mean the ball itself, what do you see in your head? What is the picture?
0: It's a ball.
2: Black and white patches.
8: Yes, the black patches are pentagons. There are 12 of them. And the white patches are hexagons, and there are 20 of them. So this design is called a truncated icosahedron, and it was introduced by Adidas in 1970. So the reason we have this shape for our footballs instead of just a bladder filled with air is because this shape provides structural integrity, durability, and the optimal aerodynamics to minimize drag and reduce wobble in flight, which is really essential so that players know when they kick a ball where it will end up.
0: I think it's more fun if when you kick a ball, you don't know where it will end up. But then, hey, I love this idea that next time someone says, oh, look at the football, our listeners get to go, actually, it's not a ball, it's a truncated icosahedron. And I think that nature does some of these shapes as well, right? A dandelion is a truncated icosahedron.
8: Nature absolutely does. Dandelion seed head is not a perfect mathematical truncated icosahedron, but it is a natural organic approximation of one. That said, in the oceans, there are single-celled organisms called radiolaria that have existed for at least 550 million years, which have skeletons that are truncated icosahedra, I guess, which are made of silicon. And the best example, of course, is the 60 carbon molecule.
0: Buckyballs!
8: Buckyballs, indeed. Buckminster fullerenes, to be proper.
0: Yes, and the chemists who discovered it dedicated it to architect Richard Buckminster Fuller because the closed cage geometry resembles his famous geodesic domes.
8: Yes. I actually got to visit the biosphere in Montreal many years ago, and it was so cool. It was made for the 1967 World Fair, but the design, of course, was patented earlier in 1954. And when he made these, he was exploring them for structural integrity, which, as nature had already figured, means that the shape is remarkably stable and rigid and can withstand extreme pressure without deforming at all.
0: Okay, so stability in architecture, stability on a molecular level, stability in a football. And to go back to the chemists who found it as a carbon molecule, I want to say 20 years later, 80s?
8: After the buildings, yes. So 1985, C60, they found. These 60 carbon atoms are arranged in 20 hexagons and 12 pentagons, and they really revolutionized nanotechnology, because since then, the C60 has been applied in electronics, material sciences, and pharmaceuticals. So, for instance, the hollow cage structure means it can trap other atoms and elements inside it. So today, it is being used as a vehicle for targeted drug and gene delivery, with many more potential applications still to come for people in hospital. But to circle back, footballs have evolved too. So if you're a footy enthusiast, you already know this, but this year, 2026, the official World Cup football has only 4 swervy ruchi panels. And the journey to getting the design and the seam stitching right has taken even longer than the grass. They've been working on this for 20 years.
0: So we've lost the Bucky football.
8: This time, I mean, only in the World Cup. Everywhere else, it's a classic, which you can't beat.
0: Oh, thank you, Chavi, for sharing insights into nature's footballs. Bucky balls! Still to come on the show, this tournament is hotting up, so we hear how scientists can read messages in players' sweat. That's after this.
9: Hello, it's Sophie here with this week's Unexpected Elements quiz. The FIFA Men's World Cup has just kicked off in the United States, Canada and Mexico, and this year's tournament is bigger than ever. 48 teams are taking part rather than the usual 32, and a whopping 104 matches are going to be played. For that number of games, thousands of footballs are needed, as it's estimated that around 20 footballs will get used in each match. But my question for you is, what would be the most efficient way of packing 20 equally sized footballs, if those footballs are perfect spheres? Is it A, in a cuboid shape, B, in a pyramid shape, or C, in a sausage shape? What is the most efficient way to pack 20 spheres? Is it A, in a cuboid, B, in a pyramid, or C, in a sausage? Kick that one around and I'll be back soon with the answer.
0: You're listening to Unexpected Elements from the BBC World Service, where this week our topic of the FIFA World Cup has already had us pitching to you the scientific engineering behind the best grass to play on, and we've passed on the mathematical formula behind the perfect football. And now we're going for the hat trick with this week's expert. It's been widely reported that this year's game is going to be a hot one, and many teams are investing in approaches to make sure their players are well equipped to deal with the 40 plus degrees heat forecasted. Now, sweat is our body's coping mechanism against overheating, but it might be so much more than that. In fact, we know it is. A number of scientists across the US and China have been exploring wearable technology that uses sweat to monitor individuals' well-being. And here to tell us more is John Rogers, Professor of Materials Science and Biomedical Engineering at Northwestern University. Hello.
10: Good to be here.
0: First off, let's talk sweat a bit more.
10: So there are actually two types of sweat glands called eccrine glands, and the other is apocrine glands. The apocrine glands produce kind of a chemically rich type of sweat, kind of a thick sweat. Those glands are primarily located in the armpits, the genital areas. Eccrine sweat is a little bit cleaner. The smell, though, that's associated with sweating is generated mainly by bacterial activity associated with the sweat itself. And because the apocrine glands are producing this richer, thicker type of sweat, there's enhanced bacterial activity associated with that class of sweat, which is the reason why a lot of the smell is coming from certain parts of your body and not others.
0: Ah, gotcha. So it's a richer meal under your armpits for the bacteria.
10: That's right.
0: How delicious. So which kind do you want to work with?
10: Well, we focus mostly on eccrine sweat. It's easier to collect because those glands are distributed across more convenient, I would say, body locations for a wearable device. And the eccrine glands, actually, there's a tremendous amount of biochemical information, even in eccrine sweat. So it's an interesting class of biofluid, not nearly as deeply explored as fluid chemistry or blood chemistry.
0: I think that's really surprising that it's less studied, given that it's just there on the surface. It's much easier to get hold of than, you know, you don't need to stick a needle in anyone.
10: That's kind of why we like it. You know, the future of wearables is going to involve not only, you know, those biophysical data streams, but also information that's coming from biochemical species associated with your health status. So we think it's a very complementary next generation type of wearable technology that'll be interesting in the context of health and sports as well, you know, I think is a great area of application.
0: I mean, how do you collect this sweat and what do you then do with your sample?
10: There have been a lot of really important engineering-oriented sort of advances in how we capture, ultimately analyze the chemical composition of sweat. And we've been focused on microfluidic devices. So these are essentially molded, thin, soft pieces of rubber that adhere to the surface of the skin. They have tiny inlet ports. Those inlet ports connect to a network of tiny channels and valves and reservoirs that can route the sweat to different locations within that device. And once it's in that kind of microfluidic structure, we can analyze the chemistry of the sweat. And we can do that in one of two ways. One involves color-changing chemical reagents that respond to a specific species of interest. For example, there's a simple chemistry that will respond to electrolyte level in sweat. More advanced techniques involve electrochemical sensing mechanisms. And so there you can kind of get a continuous readout, wireless transmission of that data to your smartphone or your smartwatch to sort of track things over time. So there's a lot of sophistication, I would say, in the engineering aspects of how we use sweat.
1: How many kind of markers do you think there are in sweat? Like if you are analyzing somebody's sweat, what are the various things that you could measure and learn from it?
10: Yeah, there are actually thousands of chemical species in sweat. Pretty much everything that you can find in blood, you'll find in sweat. Different concentrations, different levels of correlation between blood chemistry and sweat chemistry, depending on the species. But it's all, you know, happening through diffusion from the bloodstream into the sweat gland. So, you know, some of the ones that might be of interest, you know, in the context of our conversation, obviously electrolytes. There's a lot of loss happening through sweating, not only water, but electrolytes. You want to be able to quantify that. It turns out that chloride concentration in sweat is used as a biomarker for cystic fibrosis. So even in a hospital setting, they're using sweat for that purpose. But other things that are in sweat turn out to be interesting. Creatinine and urea are in sweat. They correlate nicely with blood. Those are two biomarkers associated with kidney health. Lots of other species, alcohol, for example. So you can look at sweat alcohol and infer blood alcohol is very good correlation. So many, many different things that look pretty interesting. Glucose, lactate, vitamin C, zinc, lactase, calcium, iron, on and on.
2: So do you find that the data from these devices are reliable?
10: It depends on the chemistry. So there are species in sweat that do not correlate well and reliably with blood. So this is not a one-size-fits-all replacement for blood, and everything you can do with blood, you can do with sweat, absolutely. Glucose and lactate are both present in sweat. But our studies and studies of other groups indicate that there's not a tight correlation between sweat glucose and blood glucose.
0: Would you envisage having your football player, for instance, with just a dozen different sticky plasters? And then if one turns bright pink, then I don't know, that's a problem with their electrolyte levels.
10: That's the future that we envision, is you have basically, you know, one of these microfluidic stickers, you put it on your skin, it has all of these tiny reservoirs, each one changing in a different color according to a different chemical species concentration in sweat, and that entire color palette, you capture an image with your smartphone, and it extracts all the quantitative information associated with those colors, and it tells you, you know, kind of what you need to do.
0: Presumably, there are also places where you could use these? I mean, I'm thinking hospitals, for example. These would be really useful, right?
10: Yeah, absolutely. So we have done hospital deployments of our devices doing diagnostics for cystic fibrosis. Turns out that these little patches are much easier to use than the kind of hospital apparatus that's currently deployed for, you know, capturing sweat and evaluating the chloride concentration. In fact, these devices are cheap enough, low enough in cost in terms of manufacturing costs, that they can be shipped out and used in a home setting. And so there's a lot of undiagnosed cystic fibrosis.
2: So, I mean, right now I'm in Mumbai. It is beyond humid. Like I could be one of your subjects without even a device.
10: If you're active in that kind of environment, you can lose up to 2 to 4 liters of water through sweating per hour, and up to 10 grams of electrolytes per hour. So tremendous amount of sweating.
2: Yeah, I swim and I know I sweat when I swim, but I can't feel it or see it. So this would be amazing.
10: Yeah, it's a really interesting point because we have deployed on our swim team here at Northwestern, and maintaining hydration balance when you're swimming is pretty difficult because you have no ability to get a sense of how much you're sweating, but we can capture sweat while you're swimming in the pool too. So
0: that is very cool. Listen, we are going to have to leave it there, John. Thank you so much for coming on to Unexpected Elements.
10: Yeah, great. Thanks for having me.
0: Next time we see someone with a mysterious patch on them as they're running across the athletics track, I know that people are going to think of this show and your work, and they're going to go, oh, I wonder if it's one of those.
10: Yeah, well, Lionel Messi has worn one of our patches.
0: There we go. So the secrets of sweat science have just been revealed. But we've also heard about the maths of, what was it, Xavi?
2: The icosahedron.
0: And on the pitch, the science that meant that grass is always greener, all inspired by the start of a summer of men's international football. Still to come on the show, lessons for dealing with India's monsoon season, and is teamwork dream work, or is survival of the fittest the winning strategy? Football has us judging lessons for life itself when this programme continues.
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0: Coming up after the news, as 48 national teams prepare to battle it out in stadia across the Americas, we ask whether competition really is the winning game plan. Whether in football or in life, does survival of the fittest triumph over cooperation and teamwork? Author Rowan Hooper joins us to battle it out. That's plus magic regrowing organs and Indian strategies for hail on Unexpected Elements shortly.
1: BBC News with Moira Alderson. Iran says it hasn't yet reached a deal with the United States after President Trump said the two sides could sign an agreement as soon as this weekend to extend a ceasefire and to reopen the Strait of Hormuz. Tehran said that the proposed agreement is currently being reviewed and that it would not compromise on its red lines. Stock markets in the US and Asia rose after Mr. Trump's comments. A South Korean court has sentenced the former president Yoon Suk-yeol to 30 years in jail for sending drones into North Korea. Prosecutors said he ordered the operation in October 2024 to provoke a hostile response and create a pretext for his failed attempt to impose martial law later that year. Relatives of those killed in last year's Air India plane crash have urged the authorities to reveal the findings of an investigation into its cause. 1 year on from the disaster, some victims' remains still have not been identified or returned to their families. The king of Thailand's eldest daughter, Princess Bacharachithiaba Mahidol, has died at the age of 47. Popularly known as Princess Pa, her death comes more than 3 years after she fell into a coma. India and Bangladesh have held a first border security meeting amid strained relations. Dhaka accuses the authorities in the Indian state of West Bengal of attempting to force undocumented migrants across the border without due process. There have been more protests in Albania over the creation of a resort linked to the Trump family. Thousands of demonstrators marched through the capital Tirana on Thursday. Protesters held signs reading, "Albania is not for sale." At 36 years old, the American singer Taylor Swift has become the youngest woman ever to be inducted into the prestigious Songwriters Hall of Fame at a gala ceremony in New York City. That's the latest BBC News.
0: This is Unexpected Elements from the BBC World Service, the programme where we take a news headline and kick its contents safely back into Science Zone. I'm Marnie Chesterton in Cardiff in the UK. And with me are...
2: Chavi Sachdev in Mumbai, India.
0: And...
3: Ogechi Okenyo in Lagos, Nigeria.
0: And this week, we've been dodging and weaving our way through science inspired by the start of the Men's FIFA World Cup, which is such a massive story that it's pretty hard to avoid whether you're a football fan or not. But we also make space on this show to shine a light on a story which has received less global attention. We call it Under the Radar, and Chavi, I think you have something for us.
2: I do. My Under the Radar story is about an Indian Met or Meteorological Department win.
0: Okay, and as you know, Chavi, I award totally useless bonus points if you can link it to the theme.
2: A favourite thing for Indians is to play football in the rain.
0: Okay, it seems tenuous.
2: I'm not joking, though. It rains and the kids go racing out to play in absolutely muddy fields. I did a crowd science last year and I went out to interview some folks playing football on the beach. And they were all like, "It's the best!"
0: Okay, I should say, a crowd science is our sister science programme on the World Service. Okay, Chavi, points awarded.
2: Thank you. So this week marks the advent of the monsoon here in Mumbai. I'm sure you know that the monsoon is the rainy season, and here we get a full 3 months of rain, maybe four if we're lucky. I'm sure you also know that the monsoon is a wind. That's the wind that carries the rain. And last week, on the 4th of June, it hit our southern state of Kerala. And then 7 days later, Mumbai gets rain. And for us, you have to understand, it's a really joyful thing, right? I mean, it cools down. It's less muggy. It's less hot. It means our lakes and reservoirs will fill up and we'll have water for the rest of the year. It'll make crops grow and peacocks dance and on and on and on. So we love the rain. Marnie, I can see that you're not thrilled, but Ogechi, how is the rainy season for you?
3: It's very dramatic in Nigeria. So one time you're leaving the house and it's really sunny, and then you know, an hour later you can be caught in a downpour. But generally, you know, like in Mumbai, the rain just brings relief from the heat.
0: No need to ask me here in Cardiff, where every season is rainy season. That's fine. It's very green.
2: Well, moving on to the science part of it. How accurate is the weather prediction in your countries?
3: I would say it's getting better. So like 70 to 80% accurate. But a lot of Nigerians just rely on experience as much as forecasts.
0: Yeah, I'd say in the UK, I mean, given that talking about the weather is something of a national obsession, our weather service is pretty good, so much so that everyone still talks about one time that they got the prediction wrong, which was in 1987. There was a big storm and no one predicted it. And everyone still talks about that, which gives you a sense of how often they get it wrong, right?
2: Right. So we are not there yet, but we are inching closer. Our Met department is generally reviled for not getting things right. They were off again this year by a few days in their monsoon prediction. But I also have a lot of empathy for them. When I was doing the cloud science, I learned that clouds are actually quite fiddly. We still don't really understand them. And even though people are trying to coax them into holding rain or shedding the rain, they don't listen. And in India, we're not only still catching up on the science, we're very behind on the equipment. I met the coolest meteorologist when I was reporting, and every time it looks like rain, she basically had to rush out, make a dash for a two-seater plane, and then fly straight into heavy cumulus clouds. In the name of science, she's my hero.
0: I think one of the coolest things I've done is doing that with the US Met Office, NOAA, who try and forecast their hurricanes. And it turns out that all of the fancy schmancy weather models and all of the satellite data aren't enough. You still need to get into an actual aeroplane and fly into a hurricane and drop physical measuring devices called dropsondes out of the plane in order to sort of track this beast and work out where it's going to land.
2: So all this, I think, underscores my point that weather prediction and rain prediction should be an exact science, and in India it is very far from it. So for city dwellers like me, you know, knowing it's probably going to rain is enough. I'll plan around it. I'll carry an umbrella. I'll wear my rain shoes. I have fantastic gumboots, by the way. But if you are, say, a salt farmer or a tomato farmer, this kind of information is really important. And with climate unpredictability rising, any extra information is good. So the news that I'm excited about is exactly this. The Indian Met Department has unveiled a new weather model that will narrow down and localize weather predictions from what was previously in India a district level to the smaller unit of a block level.
0: Okay, so this is kind of the equivalent of getting your photo with more pixels in it.
2: Indeed.
0: But what can a farmer actually do with that information anyway? I mean, if you've got crops and it says it's going to rain, it's going to rain. And if you're a salt farmer, you can't just put umbrellas over all of your salt pans, right?
2: What a mental image, yes. So maybe it will just raise levels of stress and despair. But seriously, there are interventions that can be deployed. Scientists have learned and demonstrated that if you know hail is coming, for instance, you can kick into gear. Some areas, it's a good idea to spray a fine mist of water into the fields. As water freezes, it releases latent heat, which keeps the plant tissues closer to 0 degrees or 32 degrees Fahrenheit, and that prevents damage from colder air.
3: And how does the model actually work?
2: It's combining two existing frameworks along with AI and all its historical data to map and predict rainfall. And instead of every 4 weeks, it will update every week. So historically, these monthly estimates were only available over states or at the level of districts. But because there's so much inherent variation of the monsoon that even within the same district, there are blocks and villages within these that will be rainless despite a prediction of the monsoon having arrived at the district borders. So this system was specifically developed at the request of the Ministry of Agriculture and Farmers Welfare at the Indian Institute of Tropical Meteorology, which is where I'd visited. And it's just for this to give us hyper-local monsoon prediction. We have, for context, 8,000 administrative blocks in India. And so far, the model is going to cover around 3,000 of them. So this year, we're going to have a trial by water. Let's see how they do.
0: Thank you, Chavi, for sharing that story.
2: My pleasure.
0: And, of course, in an effort to link all of this back to football, I know that you tried, but I've been doing some digging on which stadia have retractable roofs. And Vancouver has one, which will be closed not because of the rain necessarily, but because apparently filming the football matches requires consistent lighting for the TV coverage. And there are three retractable roofs in Dallas, Houston, and Atlanta. And they are there not to save from the rain, but to protect the players from the fierce sunshine. That makes sense. Now, much like the Football World Cup, this show would be nothing without spectators. And by spectators, I mean listeners. And we love nothing more than reading all the messages in our inbox from you lovely people. Here are some of our favourites. During last week's mango-themed show, I talked about how my discovery of the Alfonso mango taught me that it's never too late and that my life isn't over and I can still find new exciting things to explore. Listener Greg emailed in with a suggestion for something else I could add to my list of things to try. Agechi, can you read this one?
3: Sure. Dear Marnie, I too love mangoes, but fresh mangosteens trump all fruits. Similar fruit names, no relation. You have another unexpected life goal, Greg.
0: Thank you, Greg. Well, last week we talked about the king of mangoes and the king of fruits. And it turns out that the mangosteen is the queen of fruits. And if you've never seen one, they're about the size of a tangerine. They've got this thick purple rind, juicy white segments. And I've never tried one. So thank you. Chavi's got one. Oh, it looks like a baby eggplant. Or yeah. Massive blueberry. Obviously, I'm a big fan of the mango. Is mangosteen mango-ish?
2: Mangosteens are delicious. So there are segments inside and there's one big seed. So in texture, more like a lychee than anything else. But in flavor, like nothing else. They are like pineapple meets lychee. I don't know. I wish I could share these with you.
3: Now I feel slightly deprived. I really want to see and taste.
0: If we could post fruit through the cameras to you, then we would.
3: Yeah.
0: Thank you, listener Greg, for unlocking a new goal for me. I will go away and try and find mangosteens. Now, listener Liz in London has made a very astute observation after hearing us talk about sea cucumbers last week. We were discussing how sea cucumbers, when chased by a predator, will vomit out their internal organs. So can you read what Liz says in response?
2: Sure. Here's Liz's letter to us. I sat in shock listening to your segment about sea cucumbers who grow and then shed whole organs. It seems unbelievable that an animal would grow something as complex and important as an organ and then just ditch it. Then I realized I've done that twice, actually, as has my mom and everyone's mom. Every pregnant woman grows an entire new organ, the placenta, and then expels it immediately after giving birth to her baby. When it's time for the next baby, she just grows another one. Yes, it's madness. And no, I would not have invented this system if it were up to me.
0: Which is a great reminder that we too can regenerate organs. It's not just sea cucumbers. We've got that talent. Although, Liz, to go full sea cucumber, you would need to expel the placenta and then hurl it at a predator that was pursuing you and leave them tangled in it as you escape. So, you know, I'm sure that's going to turn up in a movie at some point. Finally, we spoke on the show about a study where salmon were exposed to cocaine. And so obviously, as part of that, I had asked people if they had any good fish stamps that they could send in. And Randy in Minnesota came up trumps. We've got a copper rockfish, yellowtail rockfish, and a vermilion rockfish. Randy has written, I hope these will do. They certainly will, Randy. Thank you very much. Thank you so much to everyone who sends us messages and emails. We genuinely love reading them. So thoughts, stories, queries you'd like to share with us, do get in touch. The email address is unexpected@bbc.co.uk and our WhatsApp is +44 330 678 3080. Or if you want to add to our burgeoning stamp collection, and it's genuinely quite impressive now, you can send those letters, postcards to Unexpected Elements, BBC World Service, Cardiff, CF10, 4GA in the UK. Still to come, we set up the ultimate competition with competition itself as we talk about the best strategy for life, compete or cooperate. That's after this.
4: Hello again. It's Sophie here with the answer to this week's quiz. Earlier, I asked you what the most efficient way of packing 20 perfectly spherical footballs is. Is it A, in a cuboid, B, in a pyramid, or C, in a sausage? The answer is C, in a sausage. It's pretty tricky to lay out the full scientific reasons for this, especially when you realise that after puzzling over it for centuries, mathematicians only proved this in 2023. What's even more puzzling is that the sausage is only the most efficient shape until you reach 55 spheres. Once you get over 55, something mathematicians have coined the sausage catastrophe occurs. And suddenly, it becomes more efficient to pack the spheres in a cluster, which is kind of like stacking them in a pyramid. Well done if you got this quiz right. But if you've had a catastrophe of your own, don't worry, you can try again next week.

0: Now, each week I'm allowed a personal pick, a chance to link our top story to science I've come across recently, and maybe the chance to take the discussion in a new direction. And usually I'm assisted by a couple of clips from the BBC's legendary and extensive archives, but today I've got a real live person instead. New Scientist's podcast editor and author of several science books, Rowan Hooper. Rowan, welcome to the show.
1: Hi, Marnie. Thanks for having me.
0: Listen, you're on here because you've just written a book called Togetherness, which is about symbiosis, partnerships, and cooperation in nature. So yeah. I thought you might be a good person to talk to us, me, Chavi and Agechi, about two important elements of the World Cup, which is competition, because, I mean, it's literally a competition, but cooperation, because each side needs to work seamlessly as a team in order to win that competition. So I was wondering about the relative importance of these strategies in life. And I mean, we're always being told that it's survival of the fittest, that every species alive today has battled its way there. So what do you think?
1: So let's leave football for a minute.
0: That's what we do here.
1: That phrase, survival of the fittest, so everyone thinks Darwin wrote that, and it's very closely associated with Darwin, but he did not write it. That was written by someone called Herbert Spencer, who went on to become a social Darwinian. And he pushed much more radical aspects of kind of applying Darwin's theory to humans and to human society. So that survival of the fittest is not even in Darwin. And the whole idea that we are compelled to compete, and that nature is something that's based on competition, is something that's kind of been bolted on, and that Darwin acknowledged, and Darwin wrote about that, but he was doing it deliberately because he thought that was the best way his theory would be delivered and would be accepted by people if he gave them something that they already were kind of familiar with. Because this is, remember, this is the peak of the Industrial Revolution when it came out, and everyone thought at the time, everyone was like waving flags for capitalism and for exploitation and for rampant competition. And Darwin was very clever in that he wrote his book, The Origin of Species, to kind of tap in, to ride on that wave. But that doesn't mean that that's how nature really operates. And that's the absolute key thing. And even Darwin knew that. And there's loads of stuff in his book that shows that he actually knew about the web of nature. He knew a lot about ecology, even though the word ecology hadn't been coined yet then when he wrote it. So competition is one very important aspect of nature, but cooperation and integration and working together is just as important, but less well known.
0: Okay, so less well known. Let's change that now. What are your best examples of the importance of cooperation?
1: Okay, so I mean, everyone knows that lichen and corals are symbiotic organisms. So they're made, in the case of lichen, it's a collaboration between two different species from different kingdoms of life, from fungi and from algae, working together and creating the lichen organism. And corals are the same thing. It's algae and an animal working together and creates the coral. And they are vitally important all over the world. So they're kind of, you know, two fairly well-known things. But I found when I was researching the book that cooperation and symbiosis happens throughout all of life, and even was there at the origin of life. We didn't evolve individually. We didn't sort of pop into the world on our own. There were always other things around, and we always work together. So there's just always been a kind of togetherness in the action of life.
0: So symbiosis is responsible for us and pretty much everything else that's complex life.
1: Yeah, so I think there's an argument to make that even the origin of life, there was symbiotic processes going on. But for sure, what happened about 2 billion years ago was a symbiotic event which created complex life. All complex, everything you can see. So all humans, but also all trees, all mushrooms, all fish, all the big things came as a result of this symbiosis between two very different kinds of organisms, which led to complex life.
2: I was just thinking that it's within us as well, right? Like our gut microbiome is entirely symbiotic. We eat what we eat, or we digest it. We couldn't have had such a rich diet if we couldn't have these bacteria.
1: Yeah, exactly. So you know, there's the human microbiome. We couldn't exist without they, and it's not just our diets that they help us with. They influence our moods. They influence how our brains work. They influence how we sleep, how we behave, how we heal. So that's vitally important. If you got rid of a, well, I think everyone knows if you've had a strong course of antibiotics, it knocks you out of kilter. If we didn't have our microbiome, we wouldn't survive. And actually, they've done that in experiments with mice and raised them in sterile conditions so the mice don't have a microbiome. And that it shows the absolute vital importance of the microbiome.
0: Can we talk a bit about Lynn Margulis, who is responsible for this much ridiculed theory of endosymbiosis? What is her theory?
1: Well, so she was the one that got the idea over the line that complex life originated from these two different kinds of cells coming together 2 billion years ago. But because it happened so long ago, there's not like fossil evidence for it. So to find the evidence for it was incredibly hard. And people were just absolutely scandalized that she would dare come along and suggest that, oh no, we got all of complex life wrong and this is really how it happened. But she was so tenacious that she just did not take no for an answer. Just she kept on and on and on. And also she had, you know, this was in the 60s, so she was at the right time. She had the first sort of genetic studies could come out and show that there was different bits of DNA in our cell that was not made from the cell. And also she had electron microscopes to use. So she had these two strands of evidence that helped get this idea over the line that we and all complex life is made of this original symbiotic event, you know, a couple of billion years ago.
0: Well, so one simple bacteria gets inside another simple bacteria, and it turns out that life for both of those simple bacteria is better inside one cell.
1: Yeah, exactly. So quite often bacteria will envelop another cell and eat it. And that's probably what was happening at that time. So it was a different kind of cell. It was an archaea, it was called, a different kind of microscopic cell, a bit like bacteria, but in a different domain. And it seems to have enveloped a bacteria. Normally it would have eaten it, but for some reason, that bacteria that was enveloped survived, and together, they worked together. The bacteria became the mitochondria that's in all complex cells and provides the energy source for all our cells. So it unlocked this huge amount of extra power that bacteria and archaeal cells had no access to. And that meant we broke free of the world of slime that we'd been in for like 2 billion years until then. We would be a slime ball still if that event hadn't happened. So it unlocked all of complex life.
0: Okay, strong case, Rowan. I'm bringing Agechi in here.
3: So having researched cooperation, do you think that humans are fundamentally cooperative or selectively so? Do you think we're more selfish than anything else?
1: Well, I think we have it all in us, right? So I'm not saying competition's wrong. It's there in nature. Of course it is. It's just that we've neglected to look at cooperation. And in humans, I think it's the same. I think we can quite often tend towards thinking the worst of people or the worst of humanity. But in fact, often we cooperate incredibly well. And there's so many stories of that. And there's a fantastic story of these kids that were marooned on a Polynesian island, just like Lord of the Flies, but in real life. But instead of the Lord of the Flies, they didn't, you know, turn into warring bands and harm each other, but they worked together and they survived. And when they were rescued 6 months later, people were amazed at what good condition they were in.
0: So we've established that symbiosis is not just some niche thing that happens in the cases of corals or lichens. It's all around us. There is this whole web. I'm wondering about climate change. Can symbiosis and the fact that we appreciate it more lend a helping hand?
1: Well, it can, as long as we do as much as we can to nurture it and not to ignore it. So with the way we farm, for example, we put loads of fertilizer onto our fields, huge amounts. That has a terrible impact on climate change because of the carbon emissions that it makes. But it also knocks out symbiosis in the soils. So we need to find a way of nurturing symbiosis in our crops. It will mean we can put less fertilizer on, we get less pollution, we get less greenhouse gas emissions. With coral, that's in a terrible pickle because climate change is warming up the oceans. It's knocking out symbiosis in corals, and that's why you get coral bleaching. So we can do what we can to try to protect corals and protect the symbiosis that creates corals. But things are not looking good for them. We need to do all we can to get emissions down and protect those symbioses, which are vital around the world.
0: Now, you've written the book. It's brilliant. I'm going to bring us back to football, Rowan. Any thoughts on whether survival of the fittest or cooperation is a more important strategy for players in the Football World Cup?
1: So my only thought on that goes to the golden generation of David Beckham and Steven Gerrard. And there was a huge amount of hype around that team, brilliant players individually, but then they never won anything in that whole period of the golden generation. Whereas an unfated team such as Greece won the Euros in 2004. So in that team, there weren't star players like David Beckham, but they had a togetherness that perhaps took them to another level. I think that's what a lot of teams acknowledge now and understand. You really need that togetherness.
0: And let me tell you, as someone who shared a wall with the Greek department at that time, they were very much in togetherness when it came to their celebration, which went on for about 3 days.
1: Amazing.
0: Rowan Hooper, author of Togetherness, thank you so much for coming on to Unexpected Elements.
1: Thanks, Marnie. Lovely to be here.
0: So, if science has any lessons for the elite level football we'll be watching over the months to come, it's that teamwork is dream work. And we've also heard the science of footballs and the pitch they're bounced on, plus what scientists can tell from sampling sweat. Which is probably a good moment to blow the final whistle on today's show and thank the whole team. Before I do, I'm going to get them to give me their top facts, their top take-home facts. Chavi, what's yours?
2: So a little peek into how my brain works. What I am fixated on is that survival of the fittest did not come from Charles Darwin, but from philosopher Herbert Spencer. What?
0: I know. Agechi?
3: It's the same thing. It's that I'm really surprised about that new information. But also, what I'm going to take home from here is we can still measure sweat when someone is having a shower or when they're swimming. That's really fascinating.

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1: It's Ella Hubba with Sophie Ormiston, Lucy Davis, and Robbie Wojciechowski. Do join us next week for more Unexpected Elements.

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1: 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We're at OPB.org. This is OPB.
2: At 8 hours GMT, welcome to the newsroom from the BBC World Service with Valerie Sanderson. Tehran says nothing is finalised after President Trump claimed the US could sign an agreement with Iran to end the war as soon as this weekend. A year on, the 260 people who died in the Air India plane crash are remembered. But the findings from an investigation into the cause have still not been released. The number of Palestinians forced from their homes in occupied East Jerusalem is on the rise.
3: They destroyed the future and everything else. We spent our whole lives building this house. They brought us back to zero again, me and my children.
2: And the Men's Football World Cup has opened with wins for Mexico over South Africa and South Korea over the Czech Republic. That's all on the newsroom after this news update.
4: BBC News with Moira Alderson. Iran has insisted that a final decision on a deal to end the current conflict with the United States has not yet been reached, despite President Trump again claiming that an agreement was likely to be signed imminently. Remotely addressing a campaign tele-rally on Thursday night, Mr. Trump told the audience, "We ended the war with Iran today." Wira Davis has more details.
5: It's clear, I think, Donald Trump wants a deal because he wants to see a bettering of the economic position vis-a-vis the Strait of Hormuz and a falling price of oil. The Iranians want to restart their petrochemicals and oil program as well. So Tehran and Washington do have a common goal here, but it's all the other stuff that lies around that, the really complicated stuff about nuclear program future, about missile programs, about tying the conflict between Iran and America with the conflict in Lebanon between Israel and Hezbollah. These are the really, really difficult details that will eventually have to be sorted out.
4: The former South Korean president Yoon Suk-yeol has been sentenced to 30 years in jail over charges that he ordered drones to be sent into North Korea in an attempt to provoke a response. Mr. Yoon is already serving a life sentence for a failed martial law attempt. Jake Kwon reports from Seoul.
6: The tension between two Koreas shot up in 2024 after a drone dropped leaflets over North Korean capital. It was the former president who sent the drone, expecting Pyongyang to strike back, the judge said. He wanted a military clash to justify a martial law planned later the same year. But Pyongyang did not strike, and Yoon declared martial law 2 months later. Yoon's defense minister and his military intelligence commander were also convicted and given 30 and 15 years in prison term.
4: Relatives of those who died in the Air India plane disaster have been marking the first anniversary by keeping vigil at the site in Ahmedabad. 260 people were killed in the crash, either in the plane or on the ground. Grieving families are still waiting for the final report into what caused the accident. Here's Archana Shukla.
7: We've been meeting with many of these family members who say that some information and knowledge about what happened would also mean a bit of closure for them in terms of knowing what really went wrong. It's also important in terms of aviation safety to come to understand what would have caused this crash to avoid future such incidents. A lot is at stake for

0: companies involved as well, but especially for the families. A very, very somber last year. Many of them still struggling to believe that their family members will not come back.
1: Archana Shukla reporting. The Thai king's eldest daughter, Princess Bachara Kithiyaba Mahidon, has died at the age of 47. Her death comes more than 3 years after she fell into a coma. She was popularly known as Princess Pa, and in Thailand will be remembered for her prominent role in public life and her diplomatic career. BBC News. India and Bangladesh have held a border security meeting amid strained relations over undocumented migration. Dhaka has accused the authorities in the neighbouring Indian state of West Bengal of attempting to force thousands of migrants across the border into Bangladesh without due process. A joint statement after the talk said both sides had agreed to deepen cooperation. There have been more protests in Albania over the creation of a resort linked to the Trump family. Thousands of demonstrators marched through the capital Tirana on Thursday. They're opposed to the construction by Donald Trump's son-in-law Jared Kushner of a multi-billion dollar hotel development in a protected area on the country's Adriatic coast. Protesters held signs reading "Albania is not for sale" and called on the Prime Minister Edi Rama to resign. An experimental treatment for the chronic autoimmune illness lupus has shown promising results in early trials in Britain. Experts say the therapy could potentially help treat similar disorders like multiple sclerosis and rheumatoid arthritis. Here's our health and science correspondent, James Gallagher.
2: Lupus is caused by the immune system attacking the body, often causing joint pain and damaging organs. The experimental treatment works by resetting the immune system. One component is removed and genetically modified to attack and cleanse the part causing disease. Out of the first 6 people treated, 5 have been in remission for up to a year and a half. But this is still in a small number of patients, and it's uncertain how long the therapy will last.
1: South Korea has beaten the Czech Republic 2-1 in the second match of the Football World Cup in Guadalajara. The South Koreans came from behind in an evenly contested game. Earlier, co-hosts Mexico kicked off the tournament with a decisive 2-0 victory over South Africa at the historic Azteca Stadium in Mexico City. On Friday, the other co-hosts Canada and the US will play their first matches. BBC News.
3: It's 8.06 GMT. You're listening to the newsroom on the BBC World Service with me, Valerie Sanderson. And we start with the latest on the US conflict with Iran. Just hours after President Trump said a deal to end the war was likely to be signed imminently, Iran has insisted that a final agreement has yet to be reached. President Trump's assertion that he'd ended the war fueled a stock market rally and a fall in oil prices. He'd warned that US strikes in Iran would take place overnight. Our correspondent in Washington is Thomas Morgan.
4: Well, Donald Trump was in a very confident manner in the Oval Office when he announced to the media that a great settlement was on the verge of being signed with Iran, which would bring an end to the war in the Middle East and reopen the Strait of Hormuz, that key stretch of water that is so key to shipping 20% of the world's oil and liquefied gas. And this announcement by Donald Trump came just a couple of hours after he had threatened Iran with further military action, which follows 2 days of tit-for-tat strikes between the two countries, US forces and Iran, after the US helicopter was downed on Monday evening. However, the noise out of Iran hasn't been quite as positive and as expected by Donald Trump. Tehran has said, although the majority of the agreement has been finalized, they say that once again the Americans are placing excessive demands and are changing certain terms at the last moment, which means that is why a deal hasn't been signed just yet. However, though, Mr. Trump did say that the deal would be signed in the coming days. It will be J.D. Vance, his vice president, going to probably Europe to sign this deal. And the Strait of Hormuz could reopen as early as Monday or even Saturday, perhaps. And this is really crucial for Mr. Trump, really, because as soon as he made this announcement that the agreement was close to being signed, the price of oil dropped and stocks rose in New York. And that won't be lost on the White House, because public sentiment here towards this conflict in Iran is at an all-time low, and inflation and gas prices are continuing to rise.
3: Thomas Morgan. After being ousted for trying to impose military rule at the end of 2024, South Korea's former president, Yoon Suk-yeol, has faced several criminal trials. In the latest, he's just been sentenced to 30 years. That's for ordering drones to be sent into North Korea. Well, let's speak to our correspondent in Seoul, Jake Kwon. This is a pretty harsh sentence. Jake, tell us more about it.
5: Well, the charge against Yoon, which translates literally to aiding the enemy here, enemy being North Korea, it would be called treason if it was in any other country. It's a very serious crime, punishable by up to a life sentence. What the judge said today is that Yoon had harmed South Korea's military when he used them for his personal gain to give his martial law a justification. And Yoon's plan in the verdict reads almost like a conspiracy theory, really, but according to the judge, he has been planning a loyalist coup for years, and a military clash with North Korea would be a perfect pretext. So he ordered a drone sent over Pyongyang and dropped leaflets containing very personal insult against Kim Jong-un, something that will guarantee a response. Now, the plan didn't work because North Koreans showed great restraint, but 2 months later, Yoon declared martial law anyway.
3: And this is just another trial he's faced, isn't it?
5: Yes, he's already in jail with a life sentence for insurrection. South Korean court has found him guilty of trying to seize power by sending troops to the nation's parliament. I remember going there over that night, and it was a shocking moment to South Korean people who already enjoyed nearly 40 years of relatively stable democracy. I remember seeing the police who were following Yoon's orders and locking down the parliament, and they couldn't seem to believe what was happening themselves. Thousands of citizens came out to protest and physically blocked the armed troops and their armored cars. And that military rule ended in 6 hours, and Yoon was soon jailed and impeached.
3: And so is that it then? Will he spend the rest of his life in jail?
5: Well, you know, South Korea has a habit of sending their presidents to jail for wrongdoings and then after 2 to 5 years, letting them out in a presidential pardon. And this is usually done so to avoid turning politics into a death match and to bring the left and the right together. I think many observers expected Yoon to receive a similar treatment, but we are sensing some change in the mood. Evidence against Yoon suggests that there may have been plans to arrest politicians and, quote unquote, dispose of them. So how magnanimous could those in power right now feel towards him? Also, we've heard the new president, Lee Jae-myung, promising to punish those guilty of insurrection to the end of their lives, quote, even going as far as to say they should be treated like the World War II Nazi leadership, and we know how that ended.
3: Well, I have to ask you a bit of an off-agenda question to change the mood, Jake. What about the World Cup success of South Korea? How's it going down there?
5: Well, I was at the Gwanghwamun Square where there was a public watch party happening earlier, and it was a festival. Thousands of people came out, even though it was like 11 a.m. a weekday, all wearing red jerseys, singing and cheering. And of course, you can't have a Korean festival without a K-pop performance, so they had that before the show. It was a great game. Koreans came back and everybody was united. Everyone was one today.
3: Thanks, Jake. That was Jake Kwon there in Seoul. Today marks a year since an Air India plane crashed just after takeoff from the city of Ahmedabad, killing at least 260 people. A memorial event has been taking place in Ahmedabad. Roman Vara remembers that day last June when he went searching for his aunt, his brother and his three-year-old niece.
6: I was inside the mortuary ward trying to identify the bodies, trying to find the child and my loved ones. Through my contacts, I got permission to go inside the ward. The bodies I saw still keep spinning in my head. I can't sleep. The condition those bodies were in, the ones I saw, I am never going to forget it.
3: Well, relatives are still waiting for the final report into the cause of the crash. Well, I'm joined from Mumbai by our correspondent there, Ashana Shukla. And first of all, Ashana, tell us more about these commemorations that have been happening.
7: Well, Valerie, you know, it is a very, very difficult and it has been a very, very difficult and painful year for the families. And many of them are gathering in Ahmedabad, the city where this crash happened. They are coming together to be with each other, to share their grief and also pay tribute. Many of the families are visiting the crash site. There is a a peaceful candlelight tribute also planned later in the day. We've had several officials also visiting the crash site to pay their tributes. But more than these tributes, it is more about, you know, coming together and sharing of that grief. These are families that, for no fault of theirs, were landed in a situation where their family members died in a devastating plane crash, and they still don't know what really happened. So a lot of them have been meeting through the year, exchanging information on what they have, and they're now coming together. We also know that Air India announced that they would be observing a 2-minute silence across their offices and terminals in India, London and Gatwick. Some of the crew member families, because many of them live in Bombay, in Mumbai, and they also organized a memorial, a multi-faith memorial here in one of the churches in Mumbai. So people are coming together to just be with each other on this day and remember their family members, but also they're raising a lot of questions in terms of, what really happened on the plane.
3: Well, indeed. I mean, there was an investigation into the cause of the crash. Those findings have still not been released. Why not?
7: Valerie, aircraft accident investigations can sometimes be extremely complex. So it has been ongoing for the last year, we know. Today is the anniversary where, according to international rules, an update or a final report or an interim report at least should be published. And if a final report is not ready, if the investigators need more time, then they at least should come up with some update. So we are expecting to hear something from the probe panel, but whether it will be a conclusive report or not is yet not certain. But families that we've been speaking with, they're literally looking for more answers. It was a shortest flight, just 32 seconds in the air before it lost thrust and crashed. So what really could have gone wrong, whether it was a technical issue, whether it was a pilot issue, whether it was something else that, took the plane down, families are really seeking those answers.
3: Thanks, Ashana. Ashana Shukla there. You're listening to The Newsroom from the BBC World Service. The main news this hour, Iran has denied a fresh assertion from Donald Trump that a deal has been reached in their conflict, which had rallied markets and lowered oil prices before the weekend. Thailand's royal family has announced that Princess Bajaraikitiyarba has died at 47 after more than 3 years in a coma. As the eldest child of the king and a former ambassador, she'd become the inevitable topic of speculation for succeeding her father to the throne. Her condition had been of great concern to the Thai king, as I heard from our Southeast Asia correspondent in Bangkok, Jonathan Head.
8: Because she was so close to King Vajiralongkorn, and such an important part of his operation. She was always seen with him, and because she was certainly the most visibly accomplished of all the royal family members, it was a great loss to him. We don't know for sure, but we think he was just hoping against hope there might be some kind of medical breakthrough that could bring her back. But in fact, her condition deteriorated in recent weeks, and we were expecting her death to be announced. And it is a very big blow because, she really stood out in the Thai royal family. Most of them tend to stick to just formal royal rituals. Of course, the monarchy is surrounded by an awful lot of ritual of protection. And there's this very severe Les Majesty law, so it can't really be discussed. But, she had gone out into the world. She trained as a lawyer. She had multiple postgraduate qualifications from the United States. She worked in government legal offices, and she was Thailand's ambassador to Austria for 3 years. And in that time, she became very close to the United Nations Office on Drugs and Crime, and that gave her a built up a commitment in her to reform Thailand's criminal justice system, and in particular to advocate for the welfare of women in prison. Thailand has one of the world's largest population of women prisoners. So, she was unusual as a royal and seen as very capable. And remember, although King Vajiralongkorn has 7 children, 4 boys, live in the United States and have been estranged from their father for the last 30, 35 years. And so that leaves 3. His youngest son, Dipangorn, is presumed to be the heir. It's up to the king to name an heir, and he's not done that yet. But it was always expected that Princess Bajaraikitiyarba would have played a big role in any royal succession. And the king himself is in his 70s. So, that is something that they do start to think about now. So in that sense, it really is a very significant loss.
3: Jonathan Head. With world attention recently diverted to the wars in Iran, Lebanon and Gaza, there's been a rise in the number of Palestinians forced from their homes in occupied East Jerusalem. According to UN figures, some 200 Palestinian households, that's about 900 people, are facing eviction cases filed against them in the Israeli courts, mostly by settlers. Israel sees the whole of Jerusalem as its capital. Palestinians want the East to be the capital of their hoped-for future state. Our Middle East correspondent, Yoram Nel, has been to meet Palestinians whose homes are being taken over or demolished.
9: From a hillside beneath Jerusalem's walled old city, I watch a Palestinian house being torn down. Israel is accelerating its efforts to move Palestinian residents out of the neighbourhood below. So I've just come down to this plot in Al Bustan. The bulldozers have moved away. The top floor of the Awad family house is now just a mess of mangled metal, bits of concrete slabs.
10: They destroyed the future and everything else. We spent our whole lives building this house. They brought us back to zero again, me and my children.
9: Fayez Awad despairs. There's long been an Israeli plan to build a biblically themed park here to be run by a settler group. But in the past 2 years, some 60 homes have gone, more than half of Al Bustan. The Jerusalem municipality says houses were built illegally. Palestinians say it's almost impossible to get Israeli permits. 97-year-old Yusra Kweda lives with the constant stress of a demolition order. They want to kick us out of here, she tells me. We're counting on God. In nearby parts of East Jerusalem, Israel uses laws allowing takeovers of land owned by Jews before the state was created in 1948 so that settlers can move in. Palestinians can't claim back properties within Israel, which they owned historically. In the old city's Muslim quarter, Israeli flags fly over a Jewish school. It was originally abandoned a century ago when Jews fled during riots.
11: See, this is the mosque, the Dome of the Rock.
9: Oh, wow.
11: Next to this, the Aqsa.
9: Wow, you've got the golden Dome of the Rock, yeah. And then the silvery Al-Aqsa. But a Muslim guard, the father of Mufid Basha, kept the building safe in return for being allowed to live in part of it. Nearly 60 years after Israel captured this area in the Six-Day War, his family is now being evicted by the government.
11: I don't have another house, nothing, you know. Yeah.
9: What do you think your father would think if he knew this was happening now?
11: He will be very angry, you know. He keep the books, keep the place the same, everything. And this is the gift what we get from him.
9: Israel's annual Jerusalem Day flag march has increasingly become a display of dominance and racism by the far right. But last month, as Israeli ministers joined in the event in the Old City, Israeli peace activists also came out in force. Aviv Tatarsky is from the group Iramim, which believes the city should be shared.
12: We are working for this goal for decades. We have failed, and today the Israeli government, all restraints are off. They are rushing to cement a reality of a Jewish supremacy in the city that does not really tolerate Palestinian rights or maybe even Palestinian presence in Jerusalem.
9: Back in Al Bustan, I join a tour of foreign diplomats. Their countries support the creation of a Palestinian state with its capital in East Jerusalem. But with current Israeli ministers saying they're acting to bury that idea, Palestinians say it's time for the international community to stand up for international law.
3: Yolan Nel reporting. Elon Musk is on course to become the world's first trillionaire later today when his company SpaceX starts trading its shares. The initial public offering will be the biggest in history and values the firm at almost $1.8 trillion. Let's hear our technology editor Zoe Kleinman on the phenomenon who is Elon Musk and what's about to happen to SpaceX.
0: To give you some context, if you fancy being a trillionaire without founding SpaceX, you need to save $100,000 for 10 million years. And then you too can be as rich as Elon Musk might be later on today. But what are you investing in if you are planning to buy shares in SpaceX later today? Well, not a very profitable company at the moment. It lost $5 billion last year. It has three kind of main businesses, if you like. It's rocket launching business. It's Starlink, which is its satellite internet service provider. And xAI, which lots of people say is really the guts of this business for the purposes of fundraising today. That is its AI business, owns X, the social media platform, and also Grok, the controversial chatbot, among, of course, other AI development plans for the future. And so far, things are going quite well. It did sell $75 billion worth of shares at a fixed price of $135 per share. Now, it was a very exclusive circle of investors who bought those shares. If you're listening to this, you probably weren't one of them. If you were, please do let us know. And what we have to wait and see now is whether those shares hold or go up in value. And if they do, we'll get this current valuation of $1.8 trillion. And who knows what in the future? Elon Musk has some grand plans, doesn't he? He wants to build data centers in space, which drive the whole AI technology. He wants to put people on Mars to live. So you might also be choosing to invest in him, mightn't you, the sort of charismatic, controversial Elon Musk. I once mentioned on his own platform X that for several years he didn't pay any income tax, and I was told that his very presence was his gift to the world and he shouldn't have to pay tax. And that is how some people view him.
3: Zoe Kleinman on Elon Musk and SpaceX. And finally, the World Cup is well and truly underway, with wins already for the co-hosts Mexico and South Korea. Mexico kicked off proceedings last night with Shakira and Burna Boy performing at the opening ceremony. Not that the controversy over prices or visas for the US has abated. So to get more on what's happening and the excitement around it, I spoke to Isaac Fannin.
13: Very, very exciting stuff. I actually watched the opening game, Mexico against South Africa, at a Mexican watch party, and it was an absolutely fantastic affair. I've been in Los Angeles a few days now, and it hasn't really felt like there was a World Cup happening here, but at this watch party, there were 4 million Mexican-Americans that live in Los Angeles, and you could really tell that they are very, very excited for the World Cup to begin. And they got a couple of fantastic moments for them. Two really, really good goals, a match with some red cards as well, three red cards. We had four red cards 4 years ago in Qatar, and three in the opening game. So that was a thriller. And then in the late game, we saw Czech Republic take on South Korea. Czech Republic went 1-0 up, and then South Korea came back from behind to win 2-1. So two really, really good games to start the World Cup. It's been a very, very controversial competition going into it, but now the football is here. Perhaps some of the stories we've been talking about, whether it's ticket issues or visa issues, perhaps maybe will die down now.
3: But there has been controversies, for example, ticket prices. Are the stadiums going to be sold out?
13: Yeah, it's really interesting. So that game in Mexico, it looked as though it was sold out. But then the game between South Korea and Czech Republic, which I think took place in Guadalajara, it didn't look like it was a full stadium. And it will be interesting to see when the matches start in the United States. We see the two hosts playing on Friday. We'll see Canada taking on Bosnia in Toronto, and the United States taking on Paraguay in Los Angeles here. And those matches should be sold out. But Saturday will be the real test, where we'll see four games and we'll see Qatar, Switzerland. That's a game I'm really intrigued to see whether it will be full stadiums, given the issues around the ticket prices and the problems FIFA have had, especially considering there have been investigations in Texas around the way in which FIFA have tried to sell tickets for this World Cup.
3: And also, you mentioned issues about visas. I mean, are we seeing lots of fans from all over the world pouring in? Because they have to go to lots of different places. I mean, like you said, Mexico's hosting, the US is hosting, Canada is hosting. But are we seeing lots of people pouring in? I see the Scots have arrived in Boston.
13: I mean, listen, the Scots, if there is football happening and the Scots are at a big tournament, then I'm not shocked that the Scots are turning up in their numbers, because it doesn't happen too often. But the fact that, you know, this competition is taking place over a massive, massive space. I haven't seen too many fans coming in just yet. It's interesting, I'm going to be going to Iran's first match and there's a massive Iranian community. So I imagine the stadium will be full of fans that are locally based, and I know people are travelling across the United States, but fans are definitely struggling to get visas. It's not the easiest ticket to get to as well. So that's going to be one of the storylines, Valerie, to look forward to over the next couple of games, whether these games will be super well attended by fans from outside of the United States. So that's definitely going to be one of the storylines we'll be keeping an eye on.
3: Well, you've whetted our appetite, Isaac.
13: Well, I'm genuinely so excited. Two matches down, 102 more to go. It's a really great thing to look forward to if you're a sports fan.
3: Isaac Fannin in the US. And the main news, Iran has denied a fresh assertion by Donald Trump that a deal has been reached in their conflict. More on our website at bbcnews.com.
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0: Here's a question for you. Why are so many companies now deciding to list publicly? Anthropic, ChatGPT, and SpaceX are all hitting the market this year. Companies whose combined value will be more than $3 trillion. So, are we in an AI bubble, or are we at the beginning of a new technological revolution? We'll find out on Biz Daily after the very latest news.
1: BBC News with Tom Sanders. Iran says it hasn't yet reached a deal with the United States after President Trump said the two sides could sign an agreement as soon as this weekend to extend a ceasefire and reopen the Strait of Hormuz. Tehran said that the proposed agreement is currently being reviewed and that it would not compromise on its red lines. The former South Korean president, Yoon Suk-yeol, has been sentenced to 30 years in jail for sending drones into North Korea. Prosecutors said he ordered the operation in October 2024 to provoke a hostile response and create a pretext for his failed attempt to impose martial law. Relatives of those killed in last year's Air India plane crash have urged the authorities to reveal the findings of an investigation into its cause. 1 year on from the disaster, some victims' remains still have not yet been identified or returned to their families. The King of Thailand's eldest daughter, Princess Bacharakitiyabamahidon, has died at the age of 47. Popularly known as Princess Pa, her death comes more than 3 years after she fell into a coma. An experimental treatment for the chronic autoimmune illness lupus has shown promising results in early trials in Britain. The therapy genetically modifies some white blood cells to attack the rogue cells causing symptoms of the disease. After 18 months, five of the first six patients treated are still in remission. India and Bangladesh have held a first border security meeting amid strained relations. Dhaka accuses the authorities in India's West Bengal of trying to force undocumented migrants across the border without due process. At 36, the American singer Taylor Swift has become the youngest woman ever to be inducted into the prestigious Songwriters Hall of Fame at a gala ceremony in New York. BBC News.
0: It's the Weekly from Business Daily. I'm Rahul Tandon, and I'm a bit worried about this because it happened earlier in the week.
2: 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Thank you, darling. Have a good time.
3: Mr. President, let's please. I traveled all the way to Wisconsin.
0: That's Donald Trump walking out of an interview with NBC's Meet the Press. They only had one guest. I've got two, and I've no idea what I'm going to do if they both walk out. Emily Peck writes about markets for Axios and co-hosts Slate Money podcast and based in New York. Hello, Emily.
4: You know, I got things to do here, Raul. I thought I could be here, but, you know, I'm out.
0: Well, there we go. We had two guests. We now have got one. David Kuo, who, of course, is co-founder of The Smart Investor, usually based in Singapore, but in London right now. David, are you going to at least stay with me?
5: Well, if Emily's going, so am I.
0: Can I just say it was a wonderful few seconds that we had from both of you there. Right, we're going to talk about this.
6: Some big IPOs coming towards the tech world.
7: Anthropic, the AI company behind Claude, has filed to go public, setting it up to be one of the biggest initial public offerings in history.
8: So some breaking news literally just into us. OpenAI filing to go public about a week after its biggest competitor, Anthropic, did the same.
0: It's all about IPOs, companies coming to market, SpaceX, Anthropic and OpenAI. Well, they're all doing that. We're talking, I think, am I right here, Emily, if you're still there, about $3 trillion?
4: Yes, I came back. I'm still here. $3 trillion. It's impossible to conceptualize how much money that is. It's like going to the moon and back, and again to the moon and back, and again to the moon and back again, and then one more time to the moon. And I think maybe one more time, it's an inconceivable amount of money in valuations. We haven't seen anything like this. I mean, people keep talking about the dot-com era in terms of IPOs and companies debuting to the public. But what we're, and it's a real turnaround from what we've seen for the past, I don't know, at least a decade, where companies have stayed private longer and haven't wanted to go public. But now these mega AI companies are spending so much money and they need so much capital that they're sort of, I don't want to say forced to go public, but they really have to just get more money to do their thing. It's pretty wild.
5: $3 trillion. My goodness. that's three with 12 zeros at the end. I mean, can you imagine that? That's probably around 100 times the size of Singapore, where I live. I mean, how is that even possible that three companies can be worth that amount of money? And ultimately, when you have a valuation like that, Rahul, what happens next is that investors will say, right, so I put money into this company, or these companies, and what kind of return am I going to be getting from this? And investors are realists, apart from, of course, those people who invest in SpaceX. I don't think they are that realistic.
0: Hang on. Let's see what happens there. But David, as an investor, quick one to you on this.
5: Yes.
0: When you're looking at these opportunities, if you put money into something,
5: yes,
0: you have to take it out from somewhere else, don't you?
5: Well, that is precisely it. And you have to wonder where all of this money is coming from. Cryptocurrencies, particularly Bitcoin, has actually fallen in value. It's fallen about sort of 40-odd, 50%. I mean, at one point, it was worth $100,000 per Bitcoin. Now it's hovering around sort of 60,000. So it's lost 40% of its value, primarily because people have been selling Bitcoins. So I think there are some people out there who are readying their money, readying their cash pile to go and invest in these three companies. And maybe they're just taking the money out of cryptocurrencies and saying, we've had a good run with that. But still, I don't think that's nearly enough money in order to fund the valuation of these companies. And I think the big problem is if the money goes in, it can also come out. Mm. And if they think that they're not going to be getting a decent return on that money, then I think these valuations may prove to be pie in the sky.
0: But one of the reasons why these valuations are so high is because, of course, of AI. So are we facing an AI bubble? Here's our North of America business correspondent, Samira Hussain.
9: Oh, phew, I thought you were going to ask me if we're in an AI bubble. And gosh, can I not answer that question?
0: Oh, go on, then we'll ask it anyway.
9: Oh, well, see, that's not nice, Rahul. It's really going to be interesting to watch. I mean, I don't remember sort of like a big kind of listing like this since probably Facebook.
0: And Elon Musk will become a trillionaire, is that the right phrase, after this?
9: Yes, and then beyond that, I don't know what comes after trillionaire.
0: I don't know. Do you want, go on.
9: Millionaire is what I'm going to go with.
0: Does that just show us, space, AI, that's the future when it comes to investment? Because their valuations are much higher than a lot of, should we call them, traditional companies.
9: Yes, and then you also see the chip makers. They're also seeing really big valuations because, after all, you need those chips for the supercomputers that are creating all of this AI. So basically, anybody who says anything AI that is tangentially associated with AI, or they have a company that's investing in AI, they have absolutely no problems getting investors to give them money. Of course, the worry is how flush are these investors, or private equity, really, in terms of how much money do they actually have, or are they just borrowing money to make these investments? And is it possible that it all comes crashing down? See, look, I went and talked about the bubble in the end.
0: Emily, do you want to go first on this one?
4: Sure,
0: look,
4: hit me.
0: AI bubble, people talk a lot about that, but if AI is going to change the whole world, it's going to be the next industrial revolution, we're just at the start, aren't we?
4: No one knows if it's a bubble or not. There are lots of signs that maybe it is a bubble. Certainly a lot of money is, companies are asking for a lot of money. After years and years, companies have been buying stocks back, right? Raising the value of stocks, cutting the amount of stocks in the world. Now we're in a place where all these companies are racing. We saw Google issue around $80 billion of new shares recently. Companies are going around increasing the supply of stocks and bonds because there's this frenzy to raise money. And at some point, there's more supply of, you know, stocks and bonds and things like that. You would think maybe the price of that stuff goes down. But long term, I don't know. I talked about the 90s. I'm going to do it again, Rahul. I hope that's okay.
0: I love the 90s.
4: Know. There was a bubble then in the internet, but long term, there's no question. And I don't think I need to explain that the internet did indeed, was a revolution, did change the world. Like, we're still living through the consequences of that politically, culturally, socially, everything. So it could be the same here. You know, short term, maybe there is a bubble, but long term, I don't think anyone really argues that this is a big technological change and revolution. I don't know. What do you
5: Rahul,
4: think?
5: Rahul, I have a rule. Well, it is actually three rules.
0: That's if not one rule, David, okay, is it?
5: Well, listen, if something looks like a bubble, walks like a bubble, and squawks like a bubble, then it's a bubble. And Emily may be a little unwilling to say whether or not this is a bubble, but I will say this is definitely a bubble. I mean, the companies that are going for an IPO are not profitable. So what are you buying? You're buying into a dream. And in the case of the two AI companies, well, the third one, SpaceX, is also kind of related to AI.
0: Well, it is. AI is going to be, if it's going to make money, it will be the AI bit that they're banking on, isn't it?
5: Well, I think in the case of SpaceX, it's kind of different because they've got these satellites up there. It does generate some kind of cash. But all three companies are unprofitable at the moment. There are so many different platforms, so many different models out there. And I think what is going to happen eventually, it is going to become a commodity. I mean, the internet is a commodity. What differentiates the different parts of the internet is that somebody has got a killer application. And at the moment with AI, I cannot think of a killer application.
0: Well,
4: I mean, eventually those applications come. It really depends. When we talk about a bubble, what kind of bubble? Is this like tulips?
5: One that goes pop, Emily. One where no, you put your money
4: bubble,
5: into it and
4: it's
5: nothing
4: a
5: comes
4: that
5: out.
4: Pops. It's a bubble that pops, but the technology, some of the companies make it, and long term, you have something that's really lasting, or you have, you know, tulips in Holland that was a weird bubble that ended that people still talk about in conversations like these for a reason.
0: And I think Emily's right there, isn't she, David? To some extent, with the dot-com boom, we saw lots of companies go, but of course, you know, the big tech companies of today, some of them started there. Can I ask?
4: I mean, how many stories did you read back then about Amazon and how it didn't turn a profit and it was, you know, just a pipe dream and blah, blah, blah. Like, companies go public that aren't profitable all the time. The whole point of stocks is, right, it's the present value of future growth. The point is, what do we think is going to happen?
5: But the question is, Emily, can you pick the winner? Can you pick the Amazon?
4: No, of course not.
5: Well, there you go then. So therefore, everybody is putting money into these things in the hope that one of them may actually turn out to be good. I mean, I remember when the internet first came out, Yahoo was the big kid on the block. But as it turns out, Yahoo was superseded by Google, and then then nobody actually used Yahoo as a search engine anymore.
4: Right.
5: What we're doing is you're throwing all kinds of seeds into the ground, hoping that some of them will sprout and the others, unfortunately, will just wither.
0: This is The Weekly from Business Daily. I'm Rahul Tandon, and with me are Emily Peck, who writes about markets for Axios and is based, as we heard there, in New York, and David Kuo, co-founder of The Smart Investor, usually based in Singapore, but he is in our studio in London. We have this bit of the programme, Heroes and Villains. Emily, what do you want to go for? Hero, villain, what do you fancy?
4: Villain for 100 points, Rahul.
0: Go on.
4: My villain this week is the iPhone. Dun dun. I wrote about this amazing research that came out earlier this week from an economist at Middlebury College in Vermont named Caitlin Myers. And she looked at the introduction of the iPhone back in 2007. The upshot of the report is the iPhone contributed to the decline in the fertility rate that we're seeing in the U.S. And that's happening around the world right now. Birth rates are falling. And economists and researchers have been sort of scrambling to figure out what's causing this. And they engineered this really interesting study where they looked at when the iPhone first came out, it was only on a single network, AT&T. So they sort of compared areas of the country with AT&T to those without, and they saw that the birth rate declined much more rapidly in areas of the country with AT&T or that had the iPhone. That's going to be my pick for villain. And it's not just the iPhone, we should say. It's, you know, smartphones in general.
0: Okay.
4: This was just the...
0: David, I know I've known you for years. You're such a positive human being. So you go for a hero, and you can't choose yourself, David.
5: Okay. My hero is this marketing company in China. They realize that Lionel Messi is going to be a key player in this World Cup. Mm. And a lot of people call Lionel Messi the greatest of all time, the GOAT or the GOAT. So what they did was they rummaged around some of the toys that they had, and the best they could come up with was a lamb. And so what they did was they put a Argentinian football jersey on the lamb and put the number 10 on the shirt and wrote Lionel Messi on it. And they tried to pass the lamb off as a goat. Now, in Chinese, there is really no difference between a lamb and a goat. And so they're passing this off as a piece of merchandise for the World Cup. The greatest of all time, the goat, or the lamb in this case, and they're selling it for about $11 a pop.
0: Do you know, I knew with you, David, it wasn't going to be simple, but I have to say, it's a great story. I think they're a good start for our heroes and villains. So we have smartphones and we have the animal. That's all we're going to say about it. A real villain for many people over the last few years, of course, has been rising prices. That's been such a problem, hasn't it? And we had some numbers from the US this week, and they weren't great. May's figures showed that inflation increased by 4.2% over the previous 12 months. Let's hear from the president of the US again, Donald Trump.
10: No, I love it. The numbers were great. You know what I really love? I love the inflation.
0: Right, Emily, can you make sense of that?
4: I think what he was saying, if you read between the lines or listen to the rest of the statement, he was basically saying that most of the inflation is coming from the rise in oil prices and energy prices from the war that the president started in Iran. And that is accurate. Most of the increase in inflation was from energy prices, an astonishing rise in energy prices around the world and here in the US, I think 40% or something like that.
5: Emily, I hope you're not going to use the word transitory.
4: No, never. We must never speak.
5: You know what happened to the last guy who said inflation was transitory?
4: That's what is incredible to me, that President Trump is just trying the Biden playbook and saying like, oh, this is just a temporary thing. You know, it too shall pass. I mean, what typically happens when energy prices go up is that prices for everything else go up too, because energy is a crucial input.
0: We talk a lot about prices going up, and in many parts of the world, that is not good news. But China, David, had its inflation figures out, 1.2%. They actually want them to be higher, don't they? So it's different challenges in different parts of the world.
5: Do you know, a little bit of inflation isn't a bad thing. The problem with no inflation in the system is that people just don't go out and buy things because they think, oh, it's not going to be that much more expensive next month. So why do I need a new refrigerator? Why do I need a new air conditioning? But I think the problem is that when you have inflation and you're not doing anything about it, then it goes back to that old Milton Friedman saying that inflation is taxation without legislation. And the problem with inflation is that it eats away at your savings. It eats away at the money in your pocket.
0: Well, there have been many parts of the world that have been like that, haven't they? So let's look ahead to next week. Kevin Warsh will have his first meeting as the chair of the Fed, which, of course, is the U.S. Central Bank, the Federal Reserve. Ahead of his appointment to the top role, he said this to U.S. senators.
11: I tend to favor messier meetings than some, where people don't show up with rehearsed scripts, but we can have a good family fight. If the central bank has that good family fight, I think that they're going to make better decisions. So I'm not one for pre-deciding what interest rates should be. I never said to the president where I think rates should be.
0: Final thoughts from both of you. Wants a good old family fight. Well, if he thinks of putting those rates up, Emily, he may have a bit of a fight with his president.
4: Oh, yeah. So the markets right now doesn't expect the Fed to raise rates. They're just, the expectation is they're going to just leave them unchanged, at least for the next meeting. And what's pretty wild is that we all know President Trump wants rates lower. And now Warsh is coming in, inflation, as you said, 4.2% year over year. That's not the kind of situation where you're normally going to cut rates. I mean, bond yields have been going up. The markets want rates to go up. The expectation is there's going to be an increase this year. So, you know, everyone's kind of watching to see how this guy is going to handle it. Just a fun fact, he is the wealthiest Federal Reserve chair ever. Net worth of $100 million or so. Just tossing that out there.
5: That's maybe peanuts compared to Elon Musk. I mean, the guy's going to be worth $1 trillion. If you had $1 trillion,
0: David, clearly I don't.
5: If any of us had $1 trillion in our bank account, we would have to spend $30 million a day for 100 years to actually use up that $1 trillion.
0: I could do it.
4: Oh, I could do it. I'll give it my best shot. How about that?
0: Okay, I'll tell you what we're going to do. I want to say thank you to both of you, Emily and David, for joining us on the program. Emily, next time you're on, me and you, we'll have a little conversation about how we spent our imaginary $30 million a day. That is a task for the next time that you join us. Thank you both, though, for being on The Weekly with us.
5: Thank you.
12: BBC World Service, and now Witness History with me, Jane Wilkinson. This is the story of the so-called Survivor King, who saw off numerous attempts on his life to become one of the longest-serving leaders in the Middle East.
13: I am at my best when there is a challenge, when there is a problem, when I'm involved in it. And life has been this way for so long, ever since my childhood.
12: King Hussein of Jordan, speaking in a 1978 BBC documentary about surviving several assassination plots involving bullets, bombs, and poison. His first brush with death was at the age of just 15 in 1951, when his grandfather, King Abdullah I, was targeted by a gunman.
13: I was possibly a couple of paces behind him, and almost immediately I saw a man come out from behind the door to our right, his revolver in his hand, pointing at my grandfather, and heard the shot. And so, as in a nightmare, my grandfather turned and fell. And the machine gun opened from inside. The assassin was still shooting, and he turned towards me and shot. One of the bullets glanced off a medal I was wearing. Another passed so close to my ear that it left some burns. I turned around towards my grandfather, and we made a stretcher out of one of the carpets. But it was apparent that it was all over.
12: The killing would lead Hussein's succession to the throne just 2 years later, after his own father stepped down because of illness.
14: In the city of Amman, capital of Jordan, the enthronement of King Hussein was the occasion for national prayers as well as widespread rejoicing. The ceremony was simple and brief. The king took the oath to uphold the constitution and to be loyal to the nation.
12: And there were days of celebrations, as Hussein explained to the BBC's Jack Pitsey in the Survivor King documentary.
15: What did it feel like to be a king at 17?
13: It felt like something I never expected or anticipated, not that early in life. Yet when I came back here and found the warmth of that welcome by the people of Jordan, I felt right there and then that I'd do anything and everything in my ability to live up to their expectations.
12: The new king began economic reforms with support from Britain and America, but Hussein's closeness to Western governments was criticised by other Arab leaders, and he was also unpopular with the increasing number of Palestinian refugees living in Jordan, who believed he was too conciliatory to neighbouring Israel.
16: Anti-Western rioters have put great pressure on the rule of the 21-year-old king. With the help of loyal army units, Hussein tries to clamp a lid on a situation that could explode into civil war.
12: In 1970, the tension erupted during Black September, when violent clashes between Hussein's troops and the Palestine Liberation Organization led to thousands of deaths. The king declared martial law, and despite surrounding himself with bodyguards, he also became an assassin's target.
17: It was an ambush. He was travelling with his aides in a car when they were suddenly stopped by machine gun bullets coming from above the road.
13: People jumped out of the car and started yelling at me to do the same. It took me a few seconds, and then I saw the bullets sort of creating a pattern on the road, and I decided it was time to do the same. I did, and we ended up in a ditch. However, we had enough of a chance to at least turn the car around, and by that time there was a bit of fire from our side that enabled us to get in the car. Except for the fact that I found that I'd lost my berry in the ditch in the process. One does very silly things. I asked the driver to stop, and I got out and got my berry and put it on under this heavy fire, and we drove off. I can never understand why I did that.
12: And it wasn't the only attempt to kill the king. A decade earlier, Jordan's Prime Minister, Hazar al-Majali, had died in a bomb attack. And a second device, intended for Hussein, missed him only by minutes. Syrian intelligence services were behind the explosions, according to a later memoir by one of the group. They accused Hussein of being a Western puppet and an obstruction to Arab unity. And there were other plots.
13: I've always suffered from sinus problems, and I had special nose drops that I would have whenever I felt an attack was coming. I had used a certain bottle of this medicine some while before, but then I decided it might have been a little old, and so I asked someone to throw it in the sink and empty it, and I used the new one. The person immediately came horrified at the results. The enamel began to bubble, and we still had a part of the substance in the bottle. We sent it to be examined. It turned out to be acid. Well, fortunately, I didn't use it, and it was one more escape.
12: And bizarrely, one attempt was foiled thanks to the palace cats.
13: This time it involved an assistant cook. My grandfather had always been very fond of cats, and so have I. And I kept noticing that the cats, in terms of the numbers I saw around the palace, were diminishing. Some dead cats had been spotted. So we began an investigation, and turned out that, again, this fellow had been approached and had been given some poison that he was meant to use in my food. And he was experimenting to see whether it worked or not. So the cats led us to a would-be assassin.
12: But the king appears to have been philosophical about his close shaves with death.
13: I had been fortunate to escape their attempts. I seemed to survive under duress, and deep inside one may be worried, but one has to put on a facade of a smile and to give everyone else confidence.
15: Do you ever think I really would like to give this up? Be a man in the street?
13: If it were God's will, maybe. If I felt I ever was an obstacle in the path of my people or what they were striving to achieve, by all means, but no, I haven't thought of it.
12: But the king did have some critics in Jordan, who objected to him often suspending parliament, firing prime ministers, and cancelling elections.
15: What do you say to people who would say that you're an absolute monarch?
13: Well, I'm not an absolute monarch because the machinery is there except for parliament. And obviously that is a very important link that is missing. But beyond that, I continue to give advice wherever possible and to give encouragement.
15: You say you give advice, but when it really comes to a decision, who decides?
13: In the normal way, it has to reach right up to the top, and on many issues, my decision is sought.
12: And over the next decades, Hussein continued to tread a delicate line between the opposing sides in the Middle East, ultimately winning an international reputation as one of the main forces for stability in the region.
18: This is still a poor country, but it's strategically vital, sandwiched between Israel and its main Arab enemies. King Hussein has held it together.
13: Well, in the final analysis, the problems do not go away at the end of office hours. The life of a country, its future, peace in this area, will it be attained or not? All that we are building in the shadow of danger, the courage of a people, what their reward ought to be. And not only for us, but for everyone in the area.
12: In 1999, after 46 years as ruler and several assassination attempts, the king fell ill with cancer.
19: The last journey for King Hussein of Jordan, one of the central figures in the search for peace in the Middle East, is on the point of death.
12: 20 years earlier, in the BBC documentary, he'd reflected on the legacy he wanted to leave behind.
15: If you had your life over again, would you choose to be King of Jordan?
13: It wasn't a choice, it was a duty. And I've enjoyed it, with all its sadness and with all its burdens. So long as I had the feeling that I was serving the people of Jordan and was able to contribute towards a better future for them.
12: King Hussein died at the age of 63, and his funeral was attended by over 60 heads of state and government leaders, some sworn enemies of each other. He was succeeded by his son, Abdullah II. Witness History was produced and presented by me, Jane Wilkinson,

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2: Coming up from the BBC World Service, The Interview. Conversations with the people shaping our world, with me, the BBC's music correspondent, Mark Savage. For this episode, I speak to the musician Paul McCartney, who first rose to fame in the 1960s as a member of the legendary British band The Beatles. The 83-year-old is releasing his 19th solo album, The Boys of Dungeon Lane, which is inspired by his childhood in post-war Liverpool.
3: I do live here now, but I often think about the past. I think a lot of people do. So I think writers, what are they going to draw on? Even if it's contemporary, it's coloured by the past. And I love that. I think it's a great thing. There's so much rich material in the past, so many memories, that if you're looking for something to talk about or write about, it's a rich source.
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4: BBC News with Moira Alderson. Iran has said that major parts of an agreement to end the war with the US have almost been finalised, but that it won't compromise on its red lines. The Foreign Ministry spokesman Esmail Baghaei said the problem was that while the Americans spoke of diplomacy, they simultaneously resorted to what he called illegal actions and criminal behaviour. From Washington, here's Thomas Morgan.
5: Tehran has said although the majority of the agreement has been finalized, they say that once again the Americans are placing excessive demands and are changing certain terms. However, though, Mr. Trump did say that the deal would be signed in the coming days and the Strait of Hormuz could reopen as early as Monday or even Saturday, perhaps. And as soon as he made this announcement, the price of oil dropped and stocks rose in New York. And that won't be lost on the White House, because public sentiment here towards this conflict in Iran is at an all-time low.
4: The former South Korean president Yoon Suk-yeol has been sentenced to 30 years in jail over charges that he ordered drones to be sent into North Korea. Mr. Yoon has faced several criminal trials since being ousted over his failed attempt to impose military rule in December 2024. Jake Kwon is in Seoul.
6: It would be called treason if it was in any other country. It's a very serious crime, punishable by up to a life sentence. What the judge said today is that Yoon had harmed South Korea's military when he used them for his personal gain to give his martial law a justification. A military clash with North Korea would be a perfect pretext. So he ordered a drone sent over Pyongyang and dropped leaflets containing very personal insults against Kim Jong-un. Now, the plan didn't work because North Koreans showed great restraint. But 2 months later, Yoon declared martial law anyway.
4: Relatives of those who died in the Air India plane disaster have been marking the first anniversary by keeping vigil at the site in Ahmedabad. 260 people were killed in the crash, either in the plane or on the ground. Grieving families are still waiting for the final report into what caused the accident. Archana Shukla is in Mumbai.
7: Aircraft accident investigations can sometimes be extremely complex, so it has been ongoing for the last year, we know. Today is the anniversary where, according to international rules, an update or a final report or an interim report at least should be published. If a final report is not ready, then they at least should come up with some update. So we are expecting to hear something from the probe panel, but whether it will be a conclusive report or not is yet not certain.
4: India and Bangladesh have held a border security meeting amid strained relations over undocumented migration. Dhaka has accused the authorities in the neighbouring Indian state of West Bengal of attempting to force thousands of migrants across the border into Bangladesh without due process. 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

0: The Philippines Defence Secretary has said he'll continue to do his duty in the face of what he called wickedness by China, which on Thursday announced sanctions against him and his family. The army in Manila expressed support for Gilberto Teodoro, and the foreign ministry said it viewed the financial and travel sanctions as an unfriendly act. The American pop star Ariana Grande has asked the White House not to use her music after it did so in a social media video promoting its immigration policies. A TikTok reel shared this week depicts border agents placing people in handcuffs and taking them to detention centres, with Grande's recent hit Bye as a soundtrack. An experimental treatment for the chronic autoimmune illness lupus has shown promising results in early trials in Britain. Lupus causes joint pain and damages organs when malfunctioning white blood cells attack a person's own body. The therapy seeks to reset the immune system by genetically modifying some cells to attack the rogue cells. South Korea's beaten the Czech Republic 2-1 in the second match of the Football World Cup in Guadalajara. Earlier, co-host Mexico kicked off the tournament with a decisive 2-0 victory over South Africa. Our sports reporter Isaac Fannin said there's been controversy around ticket sales.
1: That game in Mexico, it looked as though it was sold out. But then the game between South Korea and Czech Republic in Guadalajara, it didn't look like it was a full stadium. And it will be interesting to see when the matches start in the United States. We see the two hosts playing on Friday. We'll see Canada taking on Bosnia in Toronto, and the United States taking on Paraguay in Los Angeles here. And those matches should be sold out. But Saturday will be the real test, where we'll see four games and we'll see Qatar, Switzerland. That's a game I'm really intrigued to see whether it will be full stadiums.
0: BBC News.
2: Hello, I'm the BBC's music correspondent, Mark Savage, and this is The Interview from the BBC World Service. 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
7: This is a war. The first thing that we want is the war to end.
2: For this interview, I met the musician Paul McCartney at his offices in central London. Born in Liverpool, England during the Second World War, he found fame as a member of the legendary British band The Beatles in the 1960s, widely regarded as one of the most influential acts in rock and roll history. McCartney shared primary singing and songwriting duties with his bandmate John Lennon, and along with George Harrison and Ringo Starr, the four-piece became a global pop music sensation with hits like Help, Yesterday and Hey Jude. They remain one of the best-selling musical acts of all time, alongside the likes of Elvis Presley and Michael Jackson. McCartney was knighted for his services to music in 1997, but despite his huge achievements, the 83-year-old seems to be showing no interest in retirement. He's releasing The Boys of Dungeon Lane, his 19th solo album in a long recording career, which has changed the sound of music forever.
8: John and I used to really think about outtakes. We used to say we should just delete them all. But in actual fact, it's kind of a good thing we didn't, because they're now still being released. We thought they were bad at the time, but they're quite good.
9: And they're good to learn from. Like, you hear the creative process in action.
8: A lot of people, when they saw the Get Back film, Peter Jackson's film, said that to me. That was the thing that they thought was the best thing, was, as Americans say, they saw the process.
2: Welcome to The Interview from the BBC World Service with Paul McCartney.
9: I'll start with the really hard questions.
8: Oh, good.
9: I heard this album began over a cup of tea. How do you take your tea?
8: How do I take my tea? It was a green tea, actually. I was in LA, so I thought, well, they're not going to be able to make a sort of good builders. So I said, do you have any green tea? And Andrew Watt, who's the producer I was coming to see, is very resourceful. So you want a green tea? You got it.
9: Right.
8: So, you know, and if he can't get it, he knows someone who can. So, yeah, it was a green tea.
9: And you start off, like, instantly the first track in the album comes to you as you lie there.
8: Yeah, we were just talking. And I said to him, you know, we were talking about how you write songs, because he writes songs as well. I said, well, sometimes one of my recent tricks is to find any weird chord, just that I don't even know what it is. And then that may intrigue me, and I go, ah, well, maybe that could go there and there. So I picked up the guitar, which he very resourcefully had a left-handed acoustic ready for me.
9: He knew you were coming.
8: He did. He saw me coming. So anyway, I just went... I said, that's a weird chord. So I said, see that kind of thing? And then, because I was talking about it starting something, I changed the top note, that note, put it there. And that made a kind of more reasonable chord. And then, so we had a three chord sequence. And so that started the whole thing. He joined in on his guitar.
9: And that's the seed of the album. But how great that, yeah, you know, after all the songs you've written, you can still surprise yourself with a new chord on the instrument you've played for 60 years.
8: Yeah. No, I think that's why I thought, let's just do anything weird kind of thing. But I got lucky, because I don't know what that chord is. Somebody classically trained will be able to tell me it's a G, demented.
9: Demented.
8: But, so that's a trick, you know, I sometimes do on the piano, just bang. And if it's interesting, then you can follow it from there. Just gets you going.
9: And when people hear it, I guess they're going to be hit by the fact it's quite nostalgic.
8: Yeah, I think that's going to be a little bit of a sort of misunderstanding, because there are quite a few nostalgic things on it, but there are also a few that aren't nostalgic.
9: Ripples on the Pond, I love.
8: Ripples on the Pond, Lost Horizon. It's probably about half and half, but those are the ones that I've been talking about, the nostalgic ones, because they're interesting stories. And I like to have memories. I like to go over memories, because it brings me back to the time, it brings me back to the people. So I think it's a great way to visit your pasts, you know, just remembering, you know, it's just like sitting around talking to people. My old Uncle Jack. Now, Nancy, my wife, if we're at a dinner party with guests and stuff, she will stop me the minute I get to Uncle Jack. She said, no, not Uncle Jack.
9: What did Uncle Jack do?
8: He was great. He was a great guy. He was a tall guy. He had a kind of raspy voice. And he used to tell jokes. He was like ace joke teller in the family. So the minute I'm getting round to him, she knows I'm going deep. And she sort of says, maybe not. Maybe just stick to sort of what you're doing now, Paul.
9: But it's interesting, because obviously there's a great oral tradition in your family. Your dad told a lot of stories, and I've heard you say he had a very colourful turn of phrase. Do you think that has influenced your lyrics as a writer?
8: Yeah, I think so. He loved words. He loved to do crosswords. And he would be very keen for me to know certain words that you wouldn't otherwise have known. So I was the only kid in the class who could spell phlegm.
9: Right.
8: He said, no. And then what he used to do, which I think is a really good trick, was he would sound it out so that it became phlegm. So, you know, I knew it was P-H-L-E-G-M. And now your listeners know.
9: Yeah.
8: But that was the kind of guy he was, you know, he loved words. And so I think I picked up that. And my cousin Bert, again, Nancy would probably stop me. No! No Jack or no Bert. But I love my cousin Bert. And he used to compile crosswords for The Guardian, Daily Mail. He was, for one of them, he was Mr. Thursday. But he was really good. It's not anyone can do that.
9: You must have been a crossword clue at some point as well.
8: Yeah, I think that's true, yeah. So there was a lot of that in my family. So I got a lot of it from that.
9: Yeah. Well, tell me about Liverpool and growing up in the 1950s. Like, you sing about what it was like, you know, to go down to the shores and birdwatch, but also the kind of the deprivation that was there, because this is post-war, and the city's experiencing a boom, but it's also rebuilding itself. Mm. What are your memories of that time?
8: They were pretty good, actually. I think because the war had ended, all my uncles and aunties and my parents were so relieved that Hitler wasn't sending these bombers anymore. And my dad had been a fireman, so he was putting out the incendiary bombs. You didn't talk much about it. You heard just the odd thing. But then once that had finished, it was piano, it was music, it was jokes. And that was really good. So it didn't matter that you weren't that well off. It was okay. They made it okay. And they visited a lot. Uncles and aunties would come to visit, and we'd go and visit them. That was basically the social thing that happened. But, I found it fascinating, just hearing them just talk about ordinary things. I mean, one thing just comes to mind now. One of them sort of saying to the other, do you have a pension with your job? Have you got a pension? Oh, yeah. Well, that was really something very special.
9: And brand new, I imagine.
8: Probably.
9: Yeah. Do you have a pension?
8: Yeah, I managed to scrape one together now. But it's funny, my grandson was at college and he was doing a thesis. And we'd been talking so much about Liverpool and all my old family, his family, when it goes back. And he was fascinated to hear the story of post-war Liverpool. He said he was going to make it his thesis. And because it was his thesis, he researched it very well, more than I would have ever done. So it turns out that two key things happened when we were kids, and all of us in the Beatles and all the kids in Liverpool. Transport, there was the Transport Act. So we had buses to everywhere. Literally, there wasn't anywhere you couldn't get to.
9: Yeah.
8: So you think about it, that's pretty amazing.
9: It opens the world up.
8: Yeah. And for people who don't have that much money, I could just hop on a bus, change at Penny Lane, go up, see John. So it opened up the world, the city in our case. And the other thing was the Education Act. So it meant that kids like me, my parents couldn't have afforded to go to a posh school or, a good school. Suddenly you could get a scholarship, the 11 plus it was then. And so there's people like Alan Bennett. I read some of Alan's stuff and it's very similar to my upbringing. His is just more, aye lad, all right lad, whereas mine's Liverpool kind of thing. But a lot of the stories, a lot of the people he writes about and talks about are very similar. So it was okay. It was good growing up, really.
2: You're listening to The Interview from the BBC World Service. I've met Paul McCartney a couple of times over the course of my career, and one thing that always strikes me is his ability to put people at ease. He knows how overwhelming it can be to meet a Beatle, the man that wrote She Loves You and Penny Lane and Let It Be. So he has a way of disarming all of the tension in the room. On this occasion, he walked straight over to me and gripped my hand and said, "Oh, I know you." And instantly, it was like we were picking up a conversation that we'd started 6 years ago when I interviewed him for a previous album. But even with the ice broken, there are moments when he picks up a guitar and strums it where your brain is just going, "This is Paul McCartney." But you're also aware that you're there to do a job, that you have to try and get some insight into the man who's been the soundtrack to our lives for 7 decades. And hopefully, over the course of this conversation, you do get a little glimpse of McCartney's inner life. Okay, let's return to my conversation with Paul McCartney. There's a song on the album called Down South about hitchhiking away from Chester.
8: Yeah, it just happened that Chester was the place where all the lorries loaded up. And I'd found that out from somewhere, I'm not sure how, but someone had said, Chester's the best place if you want to lift. So we go over there, take the ferry across the Mersey, and hitch a ride. We got some great rides, because often these guys were going down to maybe Birmingham or somewhere, So you got some long haul things. And George and I had a couple of great hitchhiking trips. One was down to Harlech in Welsh Wales, and the other one was down to Exeter, down south. And we just had loads of experiences. You know, we didn't have an awful lot of money, but we had just enough to buy a tin of Ambrosia creamed rice. And you could have that on your little Bunsen burner, on your little camp stove. The point about all that, though, is that it bonds you.
9: Yes.
8: If you're doing that with a mate, you've got all these stories and you understand each other very well. Oh, my God, where are we going to sleep tonight? I don't know. Let's knock on this door. Do you know of any bed and breakfasts? It also makes you not shy. It kind of gives you a little bit of sort of outgoingness. So we did that, and I did it with John later. He'd just had an incredible birthday, 21st birthday gift from his uncle in Scotland, who to us was rich because he was a dentist. And he sent John £100, which to this day, I say, that's not a bad birthday present.
9: It's not. And in the 60s, that's a lot of money, right?
8: Yeah, that's what I mean. So it was a fortune, £100. So we hatched this plan to hitch, that we would go down south, take the ferry, go down to Spain. We were going to go to Spain with this £100. We got as far as Paris and liked Paris a lot, so stayed there and spent it all in Paris.
9: And these aren't musical trips. You're just hanging out with your friends.
8: Yeah. Well, they kind of were musical because we always took our guitars. So you were hitching at the side of the road, and I think we decided that you need a gimmick. So our gimmick was bowler hats. So me and John in like leather jackets, bowler hat and a guitar each slung over the shoulder. And yeah, so we got quite a few lifts and we got as far as Paris, as I say. Again though, it was a really bonding thing. So when I came to write with him, we had all these experiences and we talked about things, found out about each other as you do on those kind of trips. I found out that he loved Jabberwocky, Lewis Carroll, and I did too. I was just singing this morning, actually. I saw it in a Poetry Please, the BBC book. And it reminded me that my German teacher in school, in the Liverpool Institute High School for Boys, he could do Jabberwocky in Latin.
9: What?
8: What is right, you know.
9: why would you bother?
8: Why would you want to show off? That's what he did. So he would, I was looking through it and thinking, how could he, because it's all strange words. But the other thing I discovered is I thought that maybe where John got goo goo jub is jub jub, the jub jub bird. So it was that kind of language and that kind of humour and that kind of stuff that we realised we both loved. So it helped with our bond of friendship. And when we came to write some of the more kind of surrealistic things later on, like Lucy in the Sky with Diamonds and I'm a Walrus, things like that, that's what we were drawing from.
9: Yeah.
8: Walrus, I'm the Walrus, that's Lewis Carroll.
9: Yes, exactly. I wanted to ask about Lost Horizon.
8: Yeah.
9: Because that's a song that you'd forgotten you had.
8: Yeah.
9: And that came out of the archives. I imagine there are tapes and hours of material. What are your plans for what happens to that, you know, 50 years from now, 100 years from now? Have you thought about that?
8: Yeah, you know, you do think about it. John and I used to really think about outtakes. We used to say we should just delete them all. In actual fact, it's kind of a good thing we didn't, because they're now still being, I think we're done, but they were, until recently, they were still being released. And they're not bad. We thought they were bad at the time, but they're quite good.
9: And they're good to learn from. Like, you hear the creative process in action.
8: A lot of people, when they saw the Get Back film, Peter Jackson's film, said that to me. That was the thing that they thought was the best thing, was, as Americans say, they saw the process. Yeah, it was great to go back to that. I had a strange view of the period because it was business hell. And it was a lot. And I was blamed for a lot of things. I was blamed for the breakup of the Beatles, and I had to sort of shoulder all of that stuff, even though I knew it wasn't true. It's like, you know, the headline on the front of a paper, Paul breaks up the Beatles. And then the, denial is months later on page 14.
9: Yes.
8: So I went through a lot of that. But when I saw the film, I thought, oh no, I'm not like that at all. I'm trying to make a record. I'm trying to encourage these guys to be as great as they are. It took a weight off my mind.
9: Well, isn't it funny though, how the press coverage kind of changed your own memories of the events?
8: Yeah, it changed my attitude to me. I thought, okay, I'm overbearing. Yeah, I can be like that. But I remember one day in the studio doing something, and I'm sort of saying, we should do this, or why, what about that, and well, we could do that, how about this idea? And someone sort of said, oh yeah, all right, you know, back off. So I took that to mean, don't ever suggest an idea ever again. So I stopped for about a week, and then one of the guys came up and said, come on, what are you doing? You normally got suggestions. I said, well, you told me to stop. But that sort of stuff does affect you, I think. Or you have to bulldoze through it and, yeah, be quite sort of brave and sort of think, no, I'm all right.
9: And that takes us back to where we've started. You know, you have to go into every project with a fresh sheet of paper. You can't think about the past. Mm. You've got to live in the moment, and you actually sing that on the album.
8: Mm. That's right. Well, it's Lost Horizon. Is that in the lyric? Yeah. Which I think is very true, you know. And so I do live here and now, but I often think about the past. But then again, I think a lot of people do. So I think writers, what are they going to draw on? Well, you know, the past often. So, you know, Charles Dickens, he's not going to write about, you know, I got in a carriage this morning and went and got a bun. He's going to write about, he won't say it, but his father being in jail for debt, he's going to write that as a character. And so we're all drawing on, I'm not likening myself to Charles, but we're all drawing on that. Like I mentioned, Alan Bennett, he's always often drawing on that. Even if it's contemporary, it's coloured by the past. And I love that. I think it's a great thing. There's so much rich material in the past, so many memories, that if you're looking for something to talk about or write about, it's a rich source.
9: And it's instantly authentic, which is,
8: yeah,
9: is the key.
8: That's true.
9: Yeah. There's a big film coming out,
8: yeah,
9: not long from now. Four films, in fact.
8: Oh my gosh, yeah.
9: Paul Mescal is playing you.
8: Yeah.
9: He's going to do all his own singing. What tips have you given him to recreate the Paul McCartney voice?
8: None. He's a really good actor. I mean, he came into this office where we're recording. I'd not met him, so I thought I'd be good to meet him, you know, if he's going to play me and everything. So he came in. Now, the thing about Paul, he's got to learn guitar left-handed, which he isn't. He's right-handed. So I thought, OK, poor guy. I'll help him out. So I pick up this guitar and I think I'll do Blackbird, just show him that, left-handed. So I start playing the song Blackbird.
9: A nice, easy one to start with.
8: Well, I was going to show him it. You know, I was going to teach him it. I thought, you know, he plays along exactly. You think about it, you know, that's what actors do. They study for parts. And in his case, the musical side, he's got a guitar tutor with the film, as they all have. Yeah. You know, there's a drum tutor for Ringo. So, yeah, it was amazing how studied and how well-educated he was about me. So, yeah, I thought, oh, well, OK, I'll leave you to it. If I'm going to show you Blackbird, but you already know it better than me, go play me.
9: Bring him out on tour and you can have a rest.
8: Yeah, that's a great idea. Not.
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0: Coming up shortly, the Sagrada Familia's tallest tower has been completed following Gaudi's initial ambitious designs over a century ago.
1: He worked out in his head that if you wanted this thing pushing downwards in masonry, if you started instead by a steel chain hanging the other way up, like a washing line with all the weights of the stone hanging off it, you got the right shape that when you turned it upside down, it worked perfectly in masonry.
0: How was Gaudi's vision realised? Inside Science after the news.
2: BBC News with Moira Alderson. Iran says that major parts of an agreement to end the war with the US have almost been finalised, but that it won't compromise on its red lines. A spokesman said the problem was that while the Americans spoke of diplomacy, they simultaneously resorted to what he called illegal actions and criminal behaviour. His remarks came as President Trump again claimed a peace deal would be signed imminently. The former South Korean president Yoon Suk-yeol has been sentenced to 30 years in jail for sending drones into North Korea. Prosecutors said he ordered the operation in October 2024 to provoke a hostile response and create a pretext for his failed attempt to impose martial law. Relatives of those killed in last year's Air India plane crash have urged the authorities to reveal the findings of an investigation into its cause. 1 year on from the disaster, some victims' remains still have not been identified or returned to their families. NATO is to reduce its peacekeeping mission in Kosovo, citing an improved security situation. The KFOR mission had been stationed in Kosovo since the end of the war between ethnic Albanian separatists and Serbian forces in 1999. China says it's arrested a Myanmar-born US citizen on suspicion of spying. Min Xin was detained after arriving in Kunming in southwest China earlier this month. The former student activist runs a think tank that closely follows events in Myanmar, including China's relations with the ruling junta and various armed groups. An experimental treatment for the chronic autoimmune illness lupus has shown promising results in early trials in Britain. The therapy genetically modifies some white blood cells to attack the rogue cells causing symptoms of the disease. After 18 months, five of the first six patients treated are still in remission. BBC News.
0: Hello, I'm Tom Whipple and welcome to Inside Science from the BBC World Service. It turns out there is an invisible network of life right below our feet, and it's so important it has its own society to protect it. Roland Pease will tell us about these fun guys later, while I look instead at what's going on above our heads. If you're a structural engineer and your client is God, how do you build an impossible tower? And is it ever right to deliberately make one of God's creatures extinct? All that, and incredibly, we will also find time to squeeze in journalism god, Caroline Steele, who has been scouring the scientific literature for the best new studies out this week. Caroline, tee us up.
3: Well, it's been a really interesting week. I've been through everything from new research into endometriosis to the origin of Stonehenge's stones. But coming out on top is news about the asteroid that wiped out dinosaurs.
0: Excellent. We are for nothing if not making you listeners worried. But let's make you elevated, first of all. Well over a century ago, a young and unknown architect called Antoni Gaudi was given a commission to build a new church for Barcelona, the Sagrada Familia. Its spires, gnarled and knobbled like the trees of an ancient forest, would be taller than any other. Its style, at a time on the cusp of modernism, would go its own way. Construction continued through World War and Civil War. Gaudi was happy to take his time to get it right. His client, he always said, was God, and God was not in a hurry. But some of the details he had to leave to God and future architects, including the most important detail of all. The technology did not exist to build all of those towers. Now, though, the tallest tower is finally finished. But how was it built? Over a decade ago, Tristram Carfrae, structural engineer and designer at Arup, received the sort of commission that structural engineers at Arup don't expect to receive. He was asked to help complete Gaudi's vision, to solve the problem of one particular unbuildable tower.
1: Antoni Gaudi was not actually the first architect for Sagrada Familia. There was a man by the name of Villar who was first appointed, who designed a relatively modest, classically Gothic church
4: And the crypt for that church was under construction when Villar resigned from the project and they appointed Anthony Gaudí instead, who designed a much, much bigger church on the same footprint. But one of the big towers, the Mary Tower, sits vertically above the crypt that was built for Villar's church, which didn't have foundations sufficient to support this massive tower. So they thought the solution would be to build a steel frame and then clad it with something that would look like stone. Not quite sure what that would be. So that was their main problem. And they came to us saying, can we design a lightweight tower?
0: So basically, Gaudí had designed this amazing tower, but using the technology he had at the time, it wasn't achievable.
4: It wasn't achievable in the conventional sense, yes.
0: Okay, so you came along and you'd got this problem and you'd got what they thought was a solution. What happened next?
4: Well, we sat down together and brainstormed it and eventually came up with this idea that actually if we used pre-stressed stone panels that were prefabricated off-site, then we could get down to the weight limit without using a steel frame. We could make a structure that was inherently strong enough and robust enough to take the wind loads and the earthquake loads out of stone itself.
0: Okay, so before we explain what the pre-stressed panels mean, talk us through the stress that happens to these towers. In a normal cathedral of this size, you would have buttresses, you'd have all sorts going on, but Gaudí didn't want that.
4: No, Gaudí, and I think he did this himself, I'm not aware of an external engineer helping Gaudí at the time, but he came up with this idea that conventional masonry, all works by forces holding the masonry shut. So the joints on masonry can open and close, the mortar joints. And the way they work is that the weight of the masonry above each joint clamps it shut, if you like. And that's what stops, you know, it falling over sideways. So what Gaudí did is he worked out in his head that if you wanted this thing pushing downwards in masonry, if you started instead by a steel chain hanging the other way up, like a washing line with all the weights of the stone hanging off it, you've got the right shape that when you turned it upside down, it worked perfectly in masonry. And he did this in three dimensions. And it's an amazing technique. The idea of a hanging chain existed, but the idea of doing it in three dimensions with little bags of lead shot hanging off at all the different points to represent the weight of the masonry at that point is uniquely Gaudí.
0: So he sort of created a mechanical computer to perform his structural calculations for him, but upside down.
4: Absolutely correct. And then he'd take photographs, in fact, or he put a mirror underneath it and looked at it downwards and it turns itself the right way up. It was amazing. And they also used, there's a thing called graphic statics, which is a way of calculating thrust lines using drawings, basically in two dimensions. He also used that technique as well.
0: And so you came up with this idea at Arup of pre-stressed stone. What is that and how does it work?
4: So the idea is you take cut pieces of stone accurately, which you now can using computer controlled cutting equipment, and you put them together, maybe 20 pieces of stone, and then you put steel rods through holes in the stone and then jack it with hydraulic jacks that clamp the stone joints together. And then you can make big panels up to 20 tons in weight, bring them on trucks to the site, and then assemble them literally like giant Lego blocks to make the towers itself. So it's not only efficient in stone consumption, it is a faster method of construction. And their third issue is they wanted to reduce the amount of site usage for construction.
0: So why does squeezing it and stressing it make it better?
4: Well, it's the rods, the elastic bands, whatever you want to think of them as, clamp the joints in the way that the weight of the masonry did traditionally. So instead of having to have all that 98% of extra stone, which is only there for its weight, you replace that with a thin steel rod that you clamp it together with.
0: And you use this for the Mary Tower. Is it being used elsewhere as well?
4: Yes, well, they enjoyed the process so much on the Mary Tower that even though the other five main towers, the four evangelists and the Jesus Tower, had foundations that were big enough, they thought, hey, this is a nice way of doing things. We're going to do it for the other five towers as well. So now we did all six.
0: Thanks to Tristram Carfrae from Arup. Caroline, have you ever been to Sagrada Familia?
3: No, I haven't. Now I really, really want to go. Have you?
0: I went there last year when they were just completing this. It is absolutely extraordinary. My favourite anecdote from all of this to show Gaudí's attention to detail and maybe sort of divinely inspired madness. He he wanted to get everything right. And on the Nativity frieze, which was the first external piece of decoration that he built, he wanted to show the donkey, Jesus's donkey, or Joseph's donkey. Jesus wasn't around yet. So he went around Barcelona to find the most emaciated donkey he could. And this donkey was already presumably having a bad day. He then chloroformed the donkey and he raised it on a crane so that he could take a plaster cast of it in situ and produce this sort of most realistic donkey. And you can look at this poor donkey. The donkey survived, I believe.
3: I've had to say, did this poor donkey live to tell the tale?
0: He did, along with some of his friends. Some of his friends were sort of the Roman guards. They were. I don't think he chloroformed his friends. I think he just got them to stand still. But it's quite something, and it definitely changes how you look at it. But it's an amazing building.
3: I think it's also worth saying that this build is like far from over, right? There's a lot of work ahead. The church's main front, the glory facade, is still to be finished, and the engineering challenge isn't over as well. So the building is going to need serious maintenance and monitoring over time, because wind and changes in temperatures can lead to cracks. So up until recently, climbers have been surveying the building constantly. Basically, it takes them 2 years to complete a survey, whereas now I was quite sad to hear that they've basically been replaced by drones and AI that do it much faster.
0: God, I said I'd elevate people. We've just depressed them further.
3: Depressed all the climbers, at least.
0: Let's. I don't know if the next section is depressing or not. It depends on your view on screwworms. Is there any creature that's so awful, so unpleasant, so without redemption that we should not merely control it, but make it extinct? It's a question for science, it's a question for philosophy, it's a question for ethics. It is also a question that 2 years ago, Dr. Gregory Kabnick, co-editor of the Hastings Center Report, which is an academic journal on bioethics, convened a meeting to consider. This week, a flesh-eating parasite called the screwworm has returned to the US. It was originally kicked out in this epic of veterinary public health, where starting in the 60s, it was pushed back due to a mass release of sterile worms that were used to eliminate it. It pushed it down to the Darien Gap in Panama. But now it's back, and it returns at a time when genetic technology suggests that something more effective could control it instead. And it leads to the question, do we ever have the right to eliminate a species? And if so, can we? Greg explained to us why, of all the animals in the world, if there's any we might consider worthy of extinction, it's the screwworm.
5: The candidate is something called New World Screwworm, which is a very unusual fly because it feasts when it, in its larval form, on living flesh. And then the eggs hatch, the larvae burrow in, they have a sort of, they have little ridges that give them the appearance of a screw. So they're sometimes described as screwing in, but they burrow in with their mouths on the inside, eating away. And then that attracts more flies. The wound enlarges, they keep eating. It becomes a great festering thing. Eventually it's infected, becomes bacterially infected. And most of the time, without treatment, the host will die, typically of sepsis. And it affects mostly, it affects all warm-blooded animals. There are some ghastly stories about it. It can infect people, hence the Latin name, Cochleomyia hominivorax, the last part meaning man-eater.
0: The reason why you were able to consider the prospect of making this extinct is because of a new sort of technology. Talk to us about this.
5: Yeah, well, so, I mean, the thing that really got us going is the possibility of using gene drive. A gene drive is a strategy for making changes not to a single individual, but to a population, and in principle, maybe a whole species.
0: So normally, I have a 50% chance of passing my genes on to my offspring, but a gene drive, that's something where you genetically modify an organism, so it's almost 100% guaranteed to pass the genes of whatever trait I want on.
5: That's exactly right. Essentially through an entire population, maybe through the whole species.
0: And presumably with screwworm, you're not thinking of sending something nice through the whole population.
5: No, in this case, what it would be, it's not something that causes agony to the screwworm, but it does prevent the female larvae from developing unless they are exposed to an antibiotic. And you might be able, in principle, to release a relatively few individuals and cause a massive crash in the population.
0: you talk about concern of gene modification. Is there some way in which a gene drive could escape? Could horizontal transfer to other flies or something like that?
5: That is something, yes. Yes, that is something that needs to be thought about in each case in which a gene drive might be contemplated for release into the wild. You got to look at that kind of thing.
0: And so, okay, so now we come to your meeting where you're discussing what this means. Who did you invite and what were the agendas?
5: We had sort of deliberately skewed the membership of the group in favor of people who would be pretty skeptical. Like myself, evil though I may sound, I find myself feeling that there's species have an intrinsic value and we really ought to be finding generally ways of keeping them with us, keeping them in the wild. But we have this technology that in principle could be used destructively, and we wanted to consider whether there would be any cases in which maybe that kind of argument could be made. So we talked through some of these cases, New World screwworm top among them, and had a conversation.
0: So with the screwworm, let's leave aside there's a fundamental philosophical argument, which is simply that a species has innate value, and for that reason alone, you should leave it be. But leaving that aside, are there other practical arguments that you considered?
5: Well, the other real worry about eliminating a species is that you'd be causing some sort of environmental harm somewhere down the line that you don't know fully for sure what it's doing in the wild, and you might end up making some kind of mistake. There'd be some sort of unintended consequences.
0: But is there anything that eats it? Is there anything that it eats that you disturb the balance by getting rid of it?
5: It's probably eaten sometimes. The adult form of the screwworm is just a fly. It looks like a sort of a largish red-eyed house fly. It's probably eaten by birds and frogs and what have you. But there are many, many, many, many, many flies, many, many other things for the birds and the frogs to eat. It is probably not important ecologically to keep it in the mix. The things that it's preying on in South America are already under pressure from various other things. The populations are already somewhat suppressed from habitat change and human hunting and what have you. So alleviating the pressure just a little bit by taking this predator out of the mix is probably a good thing for those populations, those other wild animals.
0: You're not presenting to me terribly many counter-arguments. What did you conclude?
5: At the end of the meeting, somewhat to my surprise, I realized that we had possibly the seeds of a consensus. And the thing that was really persuasive to us in this case is the animal suffering. It's really ghastly. And these are animals that are, the livestock are animals that are under our care, and we owe some special duty to take care of them, to ensure that they are okay while they're alive.
0: So last question, do you think this is something you'll see done?
5: There's no movement that I've seen right now to do anything more than try to reestablish the fence at the Darien Gap. So I haven't yet seen that there's been a great movement to take up our recommendation to think about full eradication of it. But I think one of the lessons of this fresh outbreak is that sterile insect technique is probably not really an effective permanent solution. It's also a super expensive thing. And I think it's conceivable that somewhere along the way, the more research will be done and we'll end up trying this. But there's so much concern about gene modification, and we have to do a little bit of thinking before we get there. And I'm fine with that. That's all that we're calling for, really, is more thinking.
0: That was Dr. Gregory Kabenick. You're listening to Inside Science from the BBC World Service. Tell us what science you think we should be investigating. Our email address is insidescience@bbc.co.uk. Now over to Roland Pease, who, as promised, has been finding out about these hidden networks of life beneath our feet. Over to you, Roland.
6: I'm talking about the invisible networks of thread-like hyphae of fungi that make up a vital living part of soil worldwide. Ecologists regard the fungi as so important that there's a society for the protection of underground networks who've coordinated a global survey to quantify their reach. Co-founder Toby Kears told me why they care about these small things.
7: These hyphae are smaller than the hairs on our head. So they're about 5 microns across, and they're open tubes. And that's what's really interesting, is that in the lab, we can actually see the nutrients flowing through them. Now, this is a partnership with plants. And so plants are photosynthesizing. They're taking CO2 out of the atmosphere, and they're feeding carbon into these arbuscular mycorrhizal networks. But they're not doing it for free. In return, the fungi are out foraging for phosphorus and nitrogen and water that they return to the plant root.
6: And the point is that these hyphae networks, they penetrate deep into the soil, and they're sort of gathering stuff from all over the place.
7: Exactly. They're the connection between plant roots and the deep soil.
6: And the weird thing that you've done in this study is you've worked out, if you sort of were to put a ruler along every little bit of hyphae in the soil, how long that ought to be across the whole planet.
7: Exactly. We were mapping this circulatory system, this underground circulatory system. And so if you were to stretch these arbuscular mycorrhizal hyphae end to end, it would reach about 110 quadrillion kilometers. And that's just in the top 15 centimeters of Earth's soils.
6: I mean, that's enormous. So it's 200 or something kilometers to the sun?
7: Exactly. So this distance is about 1 billion times the distance from the Earth to the sun.
6: I mean, to you, does this really underline the importance or the significance of this hidden sort of life support system?
7: Yeah, exactly. Like, just as these circulatory systems in our own bodies move around resources, these microscopic fungal pipes, they're the ones connecting plants to soil and really forming this living infrastructure of terrestrial life.
6: How much does it weigh if you add it all up?
7: It weighs about 300 megatons of carbon. So to give you a sense, that's between 4 and 6 times the total biomass of all humans alive on Earth.
6: So it's a lot more than humans, but sort of quite small, I suspect, compared to, I don't know, I think plant life is the major biomass on the planet.
7: Exactly.
6: So it's small but important.
7: It's light but important. And I think here really what we're trying to explain to people is just the extent and the density of this network across the Earth. So again, you have to remember it's a microbe. It's very small. It's invisible to the naked eye. But what it does is it's moving down carbon into the soil. So these mycorrhizal networks, just this one type of arbuscular mycorrhizal networks, moves about 4 billion tons of CO2 into soils each year. So that's equivalent to roughly 11% of all human-related carbon dioxide emissions.
6: That's incredible. So it's a sump that's, as you say, it's being fed by the plants then. So the plants are sort of pumping sugars down into these fungi, which is part of the sort of the trade that they're doing. And then the fungi sort of just store it in the soil.
7: Yeah, so the plants are pumping down this carbon, and the fungi use that carbon to build their bodies and go and collect phosphorus and nitrogen and even water and transport that in the opposite direction up these open pipe tubes to the root system of 70% of all plant species on Earth.
6: How does this vary across, you know, different ecosystems?
7: We found that these networks were densest across grasslands, and that actually the Earth's grasslands hold about 40% of this arbuscular mycorrhizal biomass. But what really surprised us is the density of these networks also in desert and dryland ecosystems. We've been working in the Gobi Desert in Mongolia for a few years now and collecting very, what we call endemic species of these mycorrhizal fungi that are found nowhere else on Earth. So basically, these are fungi that have evolved very special capabilities to move water in really dry systems.
6: What about agriculture? Where we're plying up the fields?
7: Arbuscular mycorrhizal fungi are very important in agriculture because many of our crop plants depend on these fungal associations. However, we found that these hyphal densities were on average about 50% lower in croplands. So yes, these agriculture was associated with a decreased density of these networks, but our paper wasn't able to tell us specifically what farming practices led to that decrease. And so more work really needs to go to understand what it is about agricultural practices that decreases the density. We have some ideas from past literature. For example, we know that fungicide is very dangerous to fungi by design. And so fungicide, having really high chemical inputs, like high fertilizers, phosphorus and nitrogen, if you add a lot of chemical fertilizers, then plants stop feeding carbon to their mycorrhizal partners and they start to disappear. Tillage can also be quite hard on them. But in other cases, agriculture can be quite good for these fungi. So it really depends on the specific farming practices.
6: I mean, it's trite to say it, but it feels to me like these are like so many uncharismatic species, that things which are so dull almost that we don't appreciate how wonderful they actually are.
7: It's so funny to hear you say that. I think they're the most charismatic species on Earth. When you see them in the lab, they're absolutely beautiful. Again, they're these open pipes of nutrients flowing through them. And we've developed ways with scientists at physics institutes, at the Amoff Biophysics Institute, that allows us to tag the carbon inside these networks so it fluoresces in bright colors and we can watch it flowing through the network. It's some of the most beautiful science I've ever seen.
6: Toby Kears of the Amsterdam Institute for Life and Environment, who won the Tyler Prize, equivalent to an environmental Nobel, this year.
0: Thanks, Roland. Now, Caroline, as mentioned at the beginning, you've been looking through the week's other science news. What have you found?
3: News about the asteroid that wiped out dinosaurs. So pretty monumental event, right? 66 million years ago, an asteroid collided with Earth, wiped out three quarters of species. What I think is less well known is it also deformed the rock underneath this impact up to 35 kilometres down. So rock melted, it combined with seawater from the Gulf of Mexico, and it basically created this kind of porous material with pockets of hot water. So an incredibly important hydrothermal system.
0: Still pockets of hot water. Not, I mean, obviously the water had been pretty hot at the time, but
3: yes,
0: there's still...
3: The rock is porous, so it can kind of move through it. Now, this is where the new research comes in. So published in Nature Communications, Earth and Environment this week, scientists have found that this hydrothermal system took 8 million years to cool down. And basically the way they've worked this out is they drilled a kilometre into the crater and took a huge rock core and had a look at minerals formed during this time, and they're able to date those minerals. And they found that some of them are 66 million years old, so formed when the collision happened, basically, whereas others are as young as 58 million years old, meaning this system existed for 8 million years.
0: So it would have been driving evolution and the sort of the environment for all of that time.
3: For a huge amount of time, yeah. And it kind of completely changes the way we think about hydrothermal systems that form after impact craters. So we might need to sort of rethink early life on Earth, because there were a lot of impacts in Earth's young history. And so, you know, these hydrothermal systems may have played a bigger role than we thought in terms of kind of nurturing and evolving life. And also when we're looking for life on other planets, this could help us sort of narrow and better understand our search. You know, we might have a better understanding of which craters could sustain and help life evolve.
0: So in a sense, this is the energy from the collision, in a sense, sort of persisting and still doing stuff for this period. We think that it's a single cataclysmic change, but actually it was nothing of the sort.
3: 8 million years of difference. And also I quite like the fact that although this collision was in some ways devastating, wiped out three quarters of species, it also will have been great for microbes. So, like, a small win, I guess.
0: Well, OK, that hasn't uplifted us, but that's OK, because it's science and we need to know about the world. You've been listening to BBC Inside Science with me, Tom Whipple. It is goodbye from me and goodbye from Caroline.
3: Goodbye.
0: It only remains for me to say that Gaudi was good at architecture, less good at animal husbandry. If you do have a donkey, there are very few circumstances in which the BBC endorses chloroforming it and hauling it up on a crane.
8: I'm Jen Chavez. This week on the Evergreen Podcast, happy Pride season, y'all. Pride is all about celebrating queer communities, and it's also a chance to learn about queer history. 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Listen to the

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1: At 10 hours GMT, welcome to the newsroom from the BBC World Service with Valerie Sanderson. Tehran says nothing is finalised after President Trump claimed the US could sign an agreement with Iran to end the war as soon as this weekend. A year on, the 260 people who died in the Air India crash are remembered. But the findings from an investigation have still not been released. The number of Palestinians forced from their homes in occupied East Jerusalem is on the rise.
2: They destroyed the future and everything else. We spent our whole lives building this house. They brought us back to zero again, me and my children.
1: And the English artist David Hockney has died at the age of 88. We look back at his life. That's all on The Newsroom after this news update on the BBC.
3: BBC News with Moira Alderson. One of Britain's most influential artists, David Hockney, has died at the age of 88. Born in Bradford in northern England, he emerged in the 1960s as a key figure in the British pop art movement, known for his bold figurative work, economy of line and exploration of light and space. David Sillitoe looks back on his life.
4: David Hockney, with his round glasses and bleach blonde hair, had a good claim to be Britain's best known and best loved artist of the last 60 years. His journey from Bradford to Los Angeles and back to Yorkshire took him portraits, photo montages, iPad art. In an era of installations and conceptual art, he always found himself returning to paint and canvas. From 60s pop art to his giant leafy landscapes, he set records in both prices at auction houses and attendance at galleries, an evangelist for the enduring power and popularity of seeing the world through brush and paint.
3: Iran has said that major parts of an agreement to end the war with the US have almost been finalised, but that it won't compromise on its red lines. It comes after President Trump once again claimed an agreement would be signed imminently. Stéphane Dujarric is the spokesman for the United Nations Secretary General.
5: We obviously welcome the statement made by the U.S. president. We hope that it will lead to some concrete action, return to diplomacy, a move away from destruction. And of course, for us, one of the most critical and underpinning factors is the return of full freedom of navigation in the Strait of Hormuz. As we have been saying, this has had a horrific impact on the global economy and especially on the most vulnerable.
3: The UN's top official on HIV and AIDS says that massive international aid cuts have left the world's response to the disease in peril. Last year, almost 40% fewer people than in 2024 got a drug called PrEP that helps prevent HIV infection, a drop of well over a million in countries including Nigeria and Uganda. Funding for condoms fell by over 90% in some places. The former South Korean president Yoon Suk-yeol has been sentenced to 30 years in jail over charges that he ordered drones to be sent into North Korea in an attempt to provoke a response. Jake Kwon has this report from Seoul.
6: The tension between two Koreas shot up in 2024 after a drone dropped leaflets over North Korean capital. It was the former president who sent the drone, expecting Pyongyang to strike back, the judge said. He wanted a military clash to justify a martial law planned later the same year. But Pyongyang did not strike and Yoon declared martial law 2 months later. Yoon's defense minister and his military intelligence commander were also convicted and given 30 and 15 years in prison term.
3: Jake Kwon with that report. World News from the BBC. Relatives of those who died in the Air India plane disaster have been marking the first anniversary by keeping vigil at the site in Ahmedabad. 260 people were killed in the crash, either in the plane or on the ground. From the site, Azadeh Mashiri has more details.
7: Later today, there will be more families gathering here, and they're all still waiting to find out the cause of the crash. Now, under international law, the Aircraft Accident Investigation Bureau belonging to India is meant to publish some sort of update. It may not be the final report and the cause of the crash, the conclusion to that investigation, but there should be some sort of statement or at least an interim report at some point.

0: But the families we've spoken to have said the answers to all of these open questions are long overdue.
1: Azadeh Mashiri reporting. Nigeria's president has given a television address calling on jihadist militants ravaging the north to surrender or face the full force of the state. Bola Tinubu said 13,000 terrorists had been killed in the past year by Nigeria's security forces and their allies, and that civilian deaths caused by insurgency were down 80%. The president's claims appear to conflict with independent data showing a surge in conflict-related killings. NATO says it will cut its peacekeeping mission in Kosovo because of an improved security situation. The KFOR mission with 4,600 troops has been stationed in Kosovo since the end of the war between the ethnic Albanian separatists and Serbian forces in 1999. NATO said the cuts would occur gradually in line with conditions on the ground. China says it's arrested a Myanmar-born US citizen on suspicion of spying. The foreign ministry said that Min Xin was detained after arriving in Kunming in southwest China earlier this month. The former student activist runs a think tank that closely follows events in Myanmar. BBC News.
2: It's 10.06 GMT. You're listening to the newsroom on the BBC World Service with me, Valerie Sanderson. And we start with the latest on the US conflict with Iran. Just hours after President Trump said a deal to end the war was likely to be signed imminently, Iran has insisted that a final agreement is yet to be reached. President Trump's assertion that he'd ended the war fueled a stock market rally and a fall in oil prices. He'd warned that US strikes on Iran would take place overnight. Well, let's speak to our correspondent, Wira Davis, who joins us from Jerusalem. And Wira, President Trump is saying the whole Middle East is very happy. So how close to a deal do you think we are?
3: Well, it depends how closely you followed Donald Trump's previous indications that a war was over and a deal was imminent. One American TV network today suggested that Donald Trump has said 31 times during the course of this war that we're on the verge of a deal. So I really think we have to wait until something concrete happens. You've got to remember that in the space of 24 hours, Donald Trump had said quite categorically that America was about to strike against Iran with some considerable force, and only a few hours later to say that we've just made a great settlement with Iran. We've not got real details of that settlement. The Iranians themselves have said the reports are speculative, nothing has been finalised. But it does appear that perhaps some sort of memorandum of understanding, which isn't a full deal, but will pave the way for a deal to be talked about, that may be able to be signed over the weekend or perhaps a little bit later, and that would secure two things: an extension of a ceasefire between the Americans and the Iranians, and of course the reopening of the Strait of Hormuz.
2: And what would a deal mean for Israel? Because Iran has been insisting that Israeli strikes in Lebanon should be part of a deal.
3: That's a very, very good question. The Israelis clearly don't believe that the war with Iran has yet achieved its goals. They want to see regime change. They want to see the utter end of any nuclear ambitions that Iran might have. Remember that earlier this week, the Israelis had to be persuaded by the Americans to stop some pretty intense planned attacks against Iran. The Israelis have made it clear that while they welcome this MOA, this understanding between the Americans and the Iranians, Israel is not part of it. And I think what that means is the Israelis will say that if there is an eventual deal, if their red lines, the ones I've just outlined, are not met, Israel will exercise its right to attack Iran again and continue the war against Hezbollah in Lebanon.
2: Thanks, Wira. Wira Davis there in Jerusalem. One of the world's best known and loved contemporary artists, David Hockney, has died at the age of 88. David Hockney was born in Yorkshire in northern England. In his 20s, he moved to the United States and spent large parts of his life in California, where the culture and landscape fascinated him. Vincent Dowd looks back on the life of one of art's great showmen.
4: David Hockney was known in the art world before he was 30, but the general public soon grew to know the name too.
5: 7 years ago, David Hockney won a scholarship from Bradford to the Royal College of Art in London. Now he has paintings in museums and private collections all over the world.
4: Hockney had a genius for publicity.
6: Hockney's always been irreverent about the British art establishment. He was something of an intruder on the smart Bond Street art scene. Ever since he appeared at his first one-man show in a gold lamé suit, Hockney's dyed hair, his boyfriends, and his sheer popularity have made more headlines than his talent.
4: But from the beginning, David Hockney was also dedicated to his art. He left the Royal College of Art in London, where he'd won a gold medal, in 1962.
7: On these etchings, I have to have it out on the balcony because there's awful fumes when you put in the plate. And so I just closed the window to keep them out and let them blow away into Powis Terrace.
4: It was bohemian life in Powis Terrace, Notting Hill, which later helped make Hockney a star in a film documentary of 1974.
8: A bigger splash. David Hockney, painter, comic, genius, star of swinging London of the 60s. Why do the glamour go stale?
4: Hockney let the camera in on his complex friendships and on the aftermath of his first big relationship with the American Peter Schlesinger. Hockney was open and likable.
9: I think it's not as good. My art is not as good as some people think. It's not as bad as some people think as well, but I assume I will get better. I assume the best work is yet to come.
4: He'd moved to America the first time in the mid-60s. It was California which defined him. Blue skies, shimmering pools, and the handsome young men he adored. And he developed his own look. Big, round glasses and hair dyed blonde.
7: I was watching television slightly drunk and an ad came on saying blondes have more fun. I went out that very moment at 1 o'clock in the morning, which you can do in New York, and go and buy the stuff, and I shoved it on my head and it only takes an hour.
4: In an era when most gay men were guarded about their private lives, David Hockney was resolutely out, and it was in California he felt most free.
9: When I'd been painting very quite intensely for a few days and I'm always in the studio and I just want to go out and you don't walk here, I'd get in the car and within half an hour from that house, you can be 5,000 feet in the San Gabriel Mountains. It gives your soul a lift.
4: Hockney worked on huge watercolours of the Yorkshire landscape using an iPad and digital cameras. But an assistant died and a hugely depressed Hockney crossed the Atlantic once more. Back in Los Angeles, he returned to painting portraits. In 2018, his 1972 picture, Pool with Two Figures, sold for $90.3 million, the most ever paid at auction for a work by a living artist. David Hockney was at the top of the artistic tree, which is where he thought he should be.
10: The Chinese have a saying, painting is an old man's art. I mean, all the really good painters, I think, did marvellously work. I don't bother much about money. Yeah, I have a very good life here, I do. I mean, I'm not complaining at all.
4: Circumstance had dictated his return to America, but it was fitting. More than half a century before, it was California which allowed David Hockney the freedom to grow as an artist.
2: Vincent Dowd on the artist David Hockney, who's died at the age of 88. After being ousted for trying to impose military rule at the end of 2024, South Korea's former president Yoon Suk-yeol has faced several criminal trials. In the latest, he's just been sentenced to 30 years. That's for ordering drones to be sent into North Korea. A correspondent in Seoul, Jake Kwon, told me more about the case.
11: Well, the charge against Yoon, which translates literally to aiding the enemy here, enemy being North Korea, it would be called treason if it was in any other country. It's a very serious crime, punishable by up to a life sentence. What the judge said today is that Yoon had harmed South Korea's military when he used them for his personal gain to give his martial law a justification. And Yoon's plan in the verdict reads almost like a conspiracy theory, really, but according to the judge, he has been planning a loyalist coup for years, and a military clash with North Korea would be a perfect pretext. So he ordered a drone sent over Pyongyang and dropped leaflets containing very personal insults against Kim Jong-un, something that will guarantee a response. Now, the plan didn't work because North Koreans showed great restraint, but 2 months later, Yoon declared martial law anyway.
2: And this is just another trial he's faced, isn't it?
11: Yes. I mean, he's already in jail with a life sentence for insurrection. South Korean court has found him guilty of trying to seize power by sending troops to the nation's parliament. I remember going there over that night, and it was a shocking moment to South Korean people who already enjoyed nearly 40 years of relatively stable democracy. I remember seeing the police who were following Yoon's orders and locking down the parliament, and they couldn't seem to believe what was happening themselves. Thousands of citizens came out to protest and physically blocked the armed troops and their armored cars. And that military rule ended in 6 hours, and Yoon was soon jailed and impeached.
2: And so is that it then? Will he spend the rest of his life in jail?
11: Well, you know, South Korea has a habit of sending their presidents to jail for wrongdoings and then after 2 to 5 years, letting them out in a presidential pardon. And this is usually done so to avoid turning politics into a death match and to bring the left and the right together. I think many observers expected Yoon to receive a similar treatment, but we are sensing some change in the mood. Evidence against Yoon suggests that there may have been plans to arrest politicians and, quote unquote, dispose of them. So how magnanimous could those in power right now feel towards him? Also, we've heard the new president, Lee Jae-myung, promising to punish those guilty of insurrection to the end of their lives, quote, even going as far as to say they should be treated like the World War II Nazi leadership, and we know how that ended.
2: Well, I have to ask you a bit of an off-agenda question to change the mood, Jake. What about the World Cup success of South Korea? How's it going down there?
11: Well, I was at the Gwanghwamun Square where there was a public watch party happening earlier, and it was a festival. Thousands of people came out, even though it was like 11 a.m. a weekday, all wearing red jerseys, singing and cheering. And of course, you can't have a Korean festival without a K-pop performance. So they had that before the show. It was a great game. Koreans came back and everybody was united. Everyone was one.
2: Jake Kwon in South Korea. We'll have more on the World Cup later in the programme. You're listening to The Newsroom from the BBC World Service. Today marks a year since an Air India plane crashed just after takeoff from the city of Ahmedabad, killing at least 260 people. A memorial event has been taking place in Ahmedabad. Roman Vara remembers that day last June when he went searching for his aunt, his brother and his three-year-old niece.
12: I was inside the mortuary ward trying to identify the bodies, trying to find the child and my loved ones. Through my contacts, I got permission to go inside the ward. The bodies I saw still keep spinning in my head. I can't sleep. The condition those bodies were in, the ones I saw, I am never going to forget it.
2: Crucially, relatives are still waiting for the final report into the cause of the crash. As I heard from our correspondent in Mumbai, Ashana Shukla.
13: It has been a very, very difficult and painful year for the families, and many of them are gathering in Ahmedabad, the city where this crash happened. They are coming together to be with each other, to share their grief and also pay tribute. Many of the families are visiting the crash site. There is a peaceful candlelight tribute also planned later in the day. We've had several officials also visiting the crash site to pay their tributes. But more than these tributes, it is more about coming together and sharing of that grief. These are families that, for no fault of theirs, were landed in a situation where their family members died in a devastating plane crash, and they still don't know what really happened. So a lot of them have been meeting through the year, exchanging information on what they have, and they're now coming together. We also know that Air India announced that they would be observing a 2-minute silence across their offices and terminals in India, London and Gatwick. Some of the crew members families, because many of them live in Mumbai, and they also organized a memorial, a multi-faith memorial here in one of the churches in Mumbai. So people are coming together to just be with each other on this day and remember their family members, but also they're raising a lot of questions in terms of what really happened on the plane.
2: Well, indeed. I mean, there was an investigation into the cause of the crash. Those findings have still not been released. Why not?
13: aircraft accident investigations can sometimes be extremely complex, so it has been ongoing for the last year, we know. Today is the anniversary where, according to international rules, an update or a final report or an interim report at least should be published. And if a final report is not ready, if the investigators need more time, then they at least should come up with some update. So we are expecting to hear something from the probe panel, but whether it will be a conclusive report or not is yet not certain. But families that we've been speaking with, they're literally looking for more answers. It was a shortest flight, just 32 seconds in the air before it lost thrust and crashed. So what really could have gone wrong, whether it was a technical issue, whether it was a pilot issue, whether it was something else that took the plane down, families are really seeking those answers.
2: Shana Shukla. With world attention recently diverted to the wars in Iran, Lebanon and Gaza, there has been a rise in the number of Palestinians forced from their homes in occupied East Jerusalem. According to United Nations figures, some 200 Palestinian households, that's about 900 people, are facing eviction cases filed against them in the Israeli courts, mostly by settlers. Israel sees the whole of Jerusalem as its capital. Palestinians want the East to be the capital of their hoped-for future state. Our Middle East correspondent, Yolan Nell, has been to meet Palestinians whose homes are being taken over or are being demolished.
14: From a hillside beneath Jerusalem's walled old city, I watch a Palestinian house being torn down. Israel is accelerating its efforts to move Palestinian residents out of the neighbourhood below.
15: So I've just come down to this plot in Al Bustan. The bulldozers have moved away. The top floor of the Awad family house is now just a mess of mangled metal, bits of concrete slabs.
16: They destroyed the future and everything else. We spent our whole lives building this house. They brought us back to zero again, me and my children.
14: Fayez Awad despairs. There's long been an Israeli plan to build a biblically themed park here to be run by a settler group. But in the past 2 years, some 60 homes have gone, more than half of Al Bustan. The Jerusalem municipality says houses were built illegally. Palestinians say it's almost impossible to get Israeli permits. 97-year-old Yusra Kweda lives with the constant stress of a demolition order. They want to kick us out of here, she tells me. We're counting on God. In nearby parts of East Jerusalem, Israel uses laws allowing takeovers of land owned by Jews before the state was created in 1948 so that settlers can move in. Palestinians can't claim back properties within Israel, which they owned historically. In the old city's Muslim quarter, Israeli flags fly over a Jewish school. It was originally abandoned a century ago when Jews fled during riots.
17: I see it. This is the mosque, the Dome of the Rock.
15: Oh, wow.
17: Next to this, the Aqsa.
15: Wow, you've got the golden Dome of the Rock, yeah. And then the silvery Al-Aqsa.
17: Al-Aqsa.
14: But a Muslim guard, the father of Mufid Basha, kept the building safe in return for being allowed to live in part of it. Nearly 60 years after Israel captured this area in the Six-Day War, his family is now being evicted by the government.
17: I don't have another house, nothing, you know. Yeah.
15: What do you think your father would think if he knew this was happening now?
17: He will be very angry, you know. He keep the box, keep the place the same, everything. And this is the gift what we get from him.
14: Israel's annual Jerusalem Day flag march has increasingly become a display of dominance and racism by the far right. But last month, as Israeli ministers joined in the event in the Old City, Israeli peace activists also came out in force. Aviv Tatarsky is from the group Iramim, which believes the city should be shared.
18: We are working for this goal for decades. We have failed, and today the Israeli government, all restraints are off. They are rushing to cement a reality of a Jewish supremacy in the city that does not really tolerate Palestinian rights or maybe even Palestinian presence in Jerusalem.
14: Back in Al Bustan, I join a tour of foreign diplomats. Their countries support the creation of a Palestinian state with its capital in East Jerusalem. But with current Israeli ministers saying they're acting to bury that idea, Palestinians say it's time for the international community to stand up for international law.
2: That report from Yolan Nell in Jerusalem. The World Cup is well and truly underway, with wins already for the co-hosts Mexico and for South Korea. Mexico kicked off proceedings last night with Shakira and Burna Boy performing at the opening ceremony. Not that the controversy over prices or visas to the US has abated. So, to get more on what's happening and the burgeoning excitement around it, I spoke to our very own Isaac Fannin.
19: Very, very exciting stuff. I actually watched the opening game, Mexico against South Africa, at a Mexican watch party, and it was an absolutely fantastic affair. I've been in Los Angeles a few days now, and it hasn't really felt like there was a World Cup happening here, but at this watch party, there were 4 million Mexican-Americans that live in Los Angeles, and you could really tell that they are very, very excited for the World Cup to begin. And they got a couple of fantastic moments for them. Two really, really good goals, a match with some red cards as well, 3 red cards. We had 4 red cards 4 years ago in Qatar, and 3 in the opening game. So that was a thriller. And then in the late game, we saw Czech Republic take on South Korea. Czech Republic went 1-0 up, and then South Korea came back from behind to win 2-1. So 2 really, really good games to start the World Cup. It's been a very, very controversial competition going into it, but now the football is here. Perhaps some of the stories we've been talking about, whether it's ticket issues or visa issues, perhaps maybe will die down now.
2: But there has been controversies, for example, ticket prices. Are the stadiums going to be sold out?
19: Yeah, it's really interesting. So that game in Mexico, it looked as though it was sold out. But then the game between South Korea and Czech Republic, which I think took place in Guadalajara, it didn't look like it was a full stadium. And it will be interesting to see when the matches start in the United States. We see the two hosts playing on Friday. We'll see Canada taking on Bosnia in Toronto, and the United States taking on Paraguay in Los Angeles here. And those matches should be sold out. But Saturday will be the real test, where we'll see 4 games and we'll see Qatar, Switzerland. That's a game I'm really intrigued to see whether it will be full stadiums, given the issues around the ticket prices and the problems FIFA have had, especially considering there have been investigations in Texas around the way in which FIFA have tried to sell tickets for this World Cup.
2: And also, you mentioned issues about visas. I mean, are we seeing lots of fans from all over the world pouring in? Because they have to go to lots of different places. I mean, like you said, Mexico's hosting, the US is hosting, Canada is hosting. But are we seeing lots of people pouring in? I see the Scots have arrived in Boston.
19: I mean, listen, the Scots, if there is football happening and the Scots are at a big tournament, then I'm not shocked that the Scots are turning up in their numbers, because it doesn't happen too often. But the fact that, you know, this competition is taking place over a massive, massive space, I haven't seen too many fans coming in just yet. It's interesting, I'm going to be going to Iran's first match, and there's a massive Iranian community. So I imagine the stadium will be full of fans that are locally based, and I know people are travelling across the United States, but fans are definitely struggling to get visas. It's not the easiest ticket to get to as well. So that's going to be one of the storylines, Valerie, to look forward to over the next couple of games, whether these games will be super well attended by fans from outside of the United States. So that's definitely going to be one of the storylines we'll be keeping an eye on.
2: Well, you've whetted our appetite, Isaac.
19: Well, I'm genuinely so excited. 2 matches down, 102 more to go. It's a really great thing to look forward to if you're a sports fan.
2: Isaac Fannin in the US. And the main news once again this hour, one of the world's best known and loved contemporary artists, David Hockney, has died at the age of 88. You've been listening to The Newsroom from the BBC World Service.
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0: This is the BBC World Service, and after the news, the global story. A Somali football referee was refused entry to the United States for the World Cup, and many Africans are furious. Does border security trump everything? Or might it be prudent to cultivate good relations with a continent of more than 1.5 billion people? Join me, Tristan Redman, in 2 minutes.
1: BBC News with Jane Steele. One of the world's most influential artists, David Hockney, has died. He was 88. Born in Bradford in northern England, he emerged as a key figure in the pop art movement. In the 1960s, he moved to Los Angeles. The city's light and lifestyle inspired some of his best-known works. Iran says that major parts of an agreement to end the war with the US have almost been finalised, but that it will not compromise on its red lines. President Trump has again claimed that a peace deal is imminent. The UN's top official on HIV and AIDS says that massive cuts in donor funding from wealthy nations could lead to rising cases and deaths around the world. Winnie Byanyima said almost 40% fewer people got a drug to help prevent HIV infection in 2025 compared to the previous year. Nigeria's president has given a television address calling on jihadist militants to surrender or face the full force of the state. Bola Tinubu said that security forces had killed thousands of terrorists and that civilian deaths over the past year had fallen by 80%. His claims appear to conflict with independent data. NATO is to reduce its peacekeeping mission in Kosovo, citing an improved security situation. The KFOR mission has been stationed in Kosovo since the end of the war between ethnic Albanian separatists and Serbian forces in 1999. China says it has arrested a Myanmar-born US citizen on suspicion of spying. Min Zor runs a think tank that closely follows events in Myanmar, including China's relations with the ruling junta and various armed groups. An experimental treatment for the chronic autoimmune illness lupus has shown promising results in early trials in Britain. The therapy genetically modifies some white blood cells to attack the rogue cells causing symptoms of the disease. Trials are at an early stage, but after 18 months, 5 of the 6 patients treated are still in remission. BBC News.
0: A Somali referee called Omar Artan has been refused entry into the United States for the World Cup. US officials say it's because of a, quote, association with suspected members of terror organizations. Artan says he told officials that he doesn't know anything about any terror organizations. Somali and African fans aren't happy.
2: This is the reason why World Cup exists. It doesn't encourage a citizen of every member state of the World Cup to be like Omar and have a dream like Omar.
0: Is it the United States' prerogative to decide who they let into their country?
3: You don't know. Unfortunately, our world is, you know, a very aggressive world, and security goes above everything.
0: Does border security trump everything? Or might it be prudent to cultivate good relations with a continent of 1.5 billion people? From the BBC, I'm Tristan Redman in London. On today's episode, the case of the Somali referee and its African aftershocks. Before we go any further, there isn't any swearing in this episode, but there is some language that not everyone will love, so take care while listening. I'm pleased to say that we are joined today from Nairobi by our good friend Charles Gitonga, who is a reporter for BBC Africa and the host of the BBC Focus on Africa podcast. Welcome back to the show, Charles.
4: Hey, Tristan. Happy to be back.
0: It's great to have you. This is a big, big Africa story. I want to kick off by saying Africa does not speak with one voice any more than Europeans as a continent speak with one voice. But if there's anyone who has a very strong overview of the ebb and flow of African opinion, Charles, it's you. So we're very pleased to have you here with us. The World Cup has kicked off on a somewhat controversial note. There are 10 African teams, and there is a feeling amongst some Africans that African nations are being hard done by already. And we want to understand what the possible consequences of all this might be. Let's talk about what's happened this week to the Somali referee, Omar Artan. Tell us about him. How well known is he on the African continent?
4: So Omar Artan is one of what you'd say rising stars from a refereeing point of view in African football. He's only 34 years old. He's from Somalia, grew up in Mogadishu in Somalia. He was a footballer himself, but then had an injury at some point and he couldn't play, and he was picked by his teammates to actually officiate a match. And that's how he started on his refereeing journey. He was named the 2025 African Football Men's Referee of the Year by the Confederation of African Football, CAF. So he has been officiating matches, including at the African Cup of Nations, a very big tournament that happened in Morocco towards the end of last year and the beginning of this year. And when the announcement was made earlier this year that he would be one of the referees at the World Cup in the US and Canada and Mexico, it was huge news for the African continent. Much bigger news for Somalia as a country, who felt, you know, they may not have qualified to play at that level of football, but they will have a representation now by having a referee at the tournament. So he was set to be the first Somali referee at the World Cup.
5: You know, the World Cup is the biggest competition in the world. I'm very much excited, and for me, it's an honor.
4: He had told media that, you know, the ambition of every referee, including himself, was to be able to officiate at the World Cup.
5: It was not an easy job. You have to continue and you have to fight if you want to go to a place like a World Cup.
4: So he was set to leave, you know, his dream.
5: Every referee in the world is looking forward to go to the World Cup. So this was my big target, and I'm really excited that I finally achieved to be selected to go there.
0: I mean, Somalia is a country which has had many difficult decades this century and even before that. How did he actually establish himself in international refereeing? I mean, it can be no easy task when you come from a place which has been as war-torn as Somalia.
4: Yeah, it's not easy, but also Somalia, you know, there's very strong football. So in terms of him rising through that sort of domestic system of football in Somalia, that's how he's been able to grow at that. But then getting signed and recognized by CAF, for example, which is a continental football federation, that adds a bit of to his credentials. And then in 2018, he was enlisted by FIFA as one of their referees. So he has been able to sort of rise above, you know, what many would expect of Somalia. And I think that's how very many people in Somalia, that's how they see him, you know, as someone who represents a hope for the country, that every time you hear the name of the country being mentioned, it's not about war and hunger and terrorism, but he was seen as someone who's able to redefine the image of the country and fly the flag of the country in a positive light.
0: So he's selected as a FIFA World Cup referee, which has got to be a high point in any referee's career. He leaves Somalia, he flies to the United States. What actually happened leading up to the moment when he was refused entry into the US?
4: Omar was traveling from Somalia to the US. He was on a diplomatic passport. He had a valid visa to the US. But when he arrives at Miami International Airport, that's on 6th June, he then is questioned by US border officials, you know, about his origin, about what he knew, you know, about Somalia. He says he was questioned over possible links to terrorist organizations, among them Al-Shabaab, which he told them that he had no knowledge of. And just for a bit of context there, Tristan, for anyone who might not have heard about Al-Shabaab, they are a terror organization. They are a recognized affiliate of the Al-Qaeda, you know, in East Africa. So they operate quite a lot in Somalia, and to this day, they still hold quite a bit of territory in parts of the country. So he denies any knowledge of them or any links to them. He actually told some media organizations that he was questioned for up to 11 hours at the airport. He's then put on a flight to Istanbul in Turkey, and he's now back in Somalia.
0: To what extent do we think it's unusual that he should have a visa at the moment he gets on his flight to travel to the United States, presumably issued by a US embassy or the US State Department, but then to find that visa revoked upon arrival on US soil. That does seem unusual, doesn't it?
4: It is quite unusual. And just to say a bit of what the US Department has since said about him not being able to access the US is that upon further inspection by US border and custom officials, they suspected association to members of a terrorist organization, right? But then it's something that we've questioned. In fact, my colleague here at Focus on Africa wrote to the US State Department asking how it is possible that Omar secured a US visa only to be revoked when he's at the airport and ready to enter the country. And their response was that it's a multi-layered process in terms of how you get to access the country. And so while he may have been given the visa, it does seem that through further inspection at the airport that they were able to find additional information, that's how they are calling it, that made it impossible for him to be granted entry into the country.
0: Okay, but the World Cup isn't just happening in the United States. It's also happening in Canada and Mexico. Why couldn't he officiate in matches in those two countries instead of in the United States?
4: So according to FIFA, the facility in Miami in the United States is very crucial for every referee that's, you know, working in this tournament. And therefore, it would mean that if you do not have access to that facility, then you cannot officiate in any of the other two countries where these matches are happening.
0: Okay, so he's dropped altogether as an official for the World Cup.
4: That's right.
0: He returns to Somalia. He arrived back there on Wednesday. What was the reception like when he arrived back home?
4: So when he comes back to Mogadishu on Wednesday, June 10th, he lands at the airport and he was given a hero's welcome. You might have seen some videos, Tristan, you know, on social media. Thousands of fans, some government officials, some football officials. They are on the tarmac, you know, on the airport, and they are recording on their smartphones. They are singing songs of praise to him. Some of them have placards with his picture printed on them. Some of them are waving the Somalia flag. He's also welcomed at the presidential palace by the president of Somalia, Hassan Sheikh Mohamud, and they have talks. And thereafter, there's a press conference by, you know, by Omar himself. It was a really brief press conference, and most of it was done in his language, Somali. And he said that FIFA supported him, and they supported him well to reach to the point where he's reached. He said he was hopeful that, you know, that he would be able to officiate future World Cups. So there wasn't a sense of condemnation to FIFA or even to the US. He did not allow any questions from the media, so we did not get to hear a sense of what he thinks of these allegations by the US that he could be linked to members of terrorist organizations.
0: Has he addressed those allegations in any shape or form since then?
4: He hasn't, and, you know, colleagues at the BBC have since written to him and his team to try get a reaction and a comment from him, and we are still waiting to hear back.
0: What's FIFA saying at this point? Have they closed the door entirely on Artan taking part in the World Cup?
4: So there was a press conference.
3: Great pleasure for me to be here with you. Hello.
4: In Mexico on Wednesday night by FIFA president Gianni Infantino. And he says,
3: of course, it is unfortunate as well what happened to Omar, the referee from Somalia.
4: But then again, he says they do not have control over everything.
3: We try, we will discuss, we will speak, we will see.
4: They were not able and are not able to influence countries to admit people that they are uncomfortable with, even if it means it's one of their officials. So as far as this tournament goes, it's been dropped from the official list of the 52 referees that were meant to be participating in the games. So he says he's hopeful that he will be able to do it at a future World Cup.
0: Gianni Infantino in that press conference tells everyone to chill.
3: Maybe sometimes it's good as well to just, you know, chill, relax.
0: Our BBC colleague Dan Rowan actually questioned Gianni Infantino at that press conference.
6: You yourself have said in the past how important it is to have freedom of movement at a global event like this. You've said how inclusive it is, how welcoming it is as well. Are you embarrassed, therefore, by what actually has come to pass?
0: And then Infantino says, you know, in
3: 2035, I think, we hope, the Women's World Cup will be in the UK, right? Still needs to be a decision, but looks like. Would you find it normal that FIFA would dictate to the British government who to let in the country and who not to let in the country? I don't know. Maybe. Maybe you find it normal. I would like, personally, on the other side, the reality of the matter is that in every country there are governments. Try to get into the UK, into Germany, into Switzerland without a visa. Try to get a visa if you are from a certain country. It's not easy. That's what I want to say.
0: That was Infantino's response to Dan Rowan. I want to take you back, though, Charles, to 2017. Back when the USA 2026 World Cup project was just in the bid phase, and Infantino spoke about the issue of access during the first Trump term. He said, it's obvious when it comes to FIFA competitions, any team, including supporters and officials of that team who qualify for a World Cup, need to have access to the country. Otherwise, there is no World Cup. He seems to have changed his tune somewhat since 2017. How much reaction has there been from Africa on that particular question?
4: Yeah, I mean, the reaction has been, you know, that of shock and disbelief. I think there had been a lot of expectation that FIFA would be able to do something about this case, that they would be able to somehow convince the US that Omar can still get access to the country. And football is generally associated with, you know, unity, with inclusivity. And so there are many that feel that there is discrimination to some extent, especially because Omar is from, you know, Somalia, which is a country that has not had very good relations with the US in the recent past. A lot of people have been watching, you know, President Trump's approach to immigration and especially to African migrants. And some people feel that if you are running FIFA and you are Infantino, you probably do not have much influence on the policy, immigration policy of the US at this point.
0: It's not just this referee, Artan, though, is it, from Somalia? And it's not just Somalia. There have been reports that fans and African media have also had trouble getting into the United States. What more can you tell us about that?
4: The thing is, going to the US for most Africans under normal circumstances, even when there's no tournament happening, is already difficult. So there are long waiting periods on visas. There's a lot of interrogation of your documents and all of that. And so when now it comes to the World Cup, there was an expectation that, you know, that it would be made easier. There had been a deposit that you make when you apply for a visa to go to the US, about $15,000. That was waived for fans that could prove that they were going to the US to watch football. But then we've had reports of frustration, long waiting times. The tickets to the games themselves are quite expensive. Air tickets from African countries to the US is quite a long flight, quite expensive as well. So there are so many inhibiting factors for most fans. Despite the fact that this World Cup is a big deal for Africa, because 10 African countries are participating, and that's the highest number to ever participate at this tournament, there's a feeling that Africans are not able to go, and all these roadblocks, you know, are making it quite impossible for anyone to be able to go and witness, you know, the tournament and cheer their teams as they play.
0: Well, there is a wider context here as well, isn't there, Charles, in terms of how Donald Trump has managed the United States relations with the African continent. And when we're thinking about that, it's impossible for us not to call back to Donald Trump's first term back in 2018, when he referred to some African countries, and I can't even say the word on the radio, he referred to some African countries as S-hole countries. What was the reaction when the president was reported to have said that from within Africa?
4: Tristan, I don't think people have forgotten or Africans have forgotten, because it was a very shocking comment at the time, because you don't often hear presidents or even diplomats describe other countries using that kind of term, right? Even when there's a diplomatic tension, it's something that doesn't happen. And so I remember when this happened in 2018, it was at a time when President Trump was still, you know, new in office. You know, many African countries were still trying to understand what kind of president he was going to be. There had been a hope, perhaps, that he would bring his business acumen and perceived success into politics and how he was going to manage the relationship between the US and many African countries. So when that comment happened, then it was a reaction of shock and uproar. And I remember at the time, the African Union even issued a statement condemning what President Trump is reported to have said, and they called it unfortunate. So actually, you see it coming up once in a while on social media saying, remember, it is believed he called us this.
0: And have you seen any concrete evidence 8 years down the line of how any African countries might have subtly changed their approach to the United States, potentially influenced by that comment?
4: So while the comment was condemned at the time, it did not seem to have significant impact on US-Africa relations. We did not see any African governments take any action against the US because of that. What we saw, to the contrary, was there were actually three African presidents that visited the White House during the first presidency of Trump. So in terms of what really defines whether the relationship between African countries and the US is strong, it doesn't seem like much changed because of that comment.
0: Well, let's fast forward, Charles, to Donald Trump's second term. At this point, he continues to have somewhat uneasy relations with some African countries. In June of last year, 2025, he banned visitors from 12 countries, including Somalia and the Democratic Republic of Congo. And then in December, referring to Somalis, he said, "I don't want them in our country. I'll be honest with you. We're going to go the wrong way if we keep taking in garbage into our country," end quote. But then in the months leading up to the World Cup, it became clear that the United States would have to welcome people from some of those very countries that Donald Trump had been criticizing. Were people from those countries hopeful that the bad blood would be set aside for the tournament?
4: There was definitely a hope, Tristan, because people would like to think that when it comes to football and at that level, even if there's a ban, then there's a special moment. You know, it's an opportunity for the entire world to get together. The DRC, for example, participating for the first time in over 50 years, a lot of investment has gone into this. So they would have felt that perhaps the US would put the previous issues that they've had with citizens of that country just to allow them to enjoy the tournament, you know. And when it comes to Somalia, they are not playing at the World Cup. But when your country has produced a referee, and only six countries have produced referees for this tournament, including Somalia, then that sort of becomes the individual and the person that you follow during this tournament. So it then would be disappointment when many of the fans are not able to travel, not just because of the ban, but just because of how expensive it would be, some of the challenges, you know, getting visas, long waiting periods, and for the Democratic Republic of Congo, the Ebola outbreak.
0: How does that play into all of this?
4: The Ebola outbreak has definitely dampened the mood for DRC fans because, as I said, their team is playing for the first time in a really long time. The upside is that their team had been training in Belgium and Spain, which means they were unaffected by some of the travel restrictions that have come with this outbreak. But we've been hearing reports of, you know, sports officials from the country that would have wanted all that were meant and had planned to travel to work with the team, you know, during this time, and that will not be happening. And the US has been very categorical in saying that they are doing everything to keep Ebola away from their borders. So there is a sense of disappointment in the country, but also there's a sense of perhaps understanding, because Ebola, you know, comes with a lot of travel restrictions. But if you are a football fan in Kinshasa or somewhere in Goma, you just want to enjoy the football, you have to sort of cope with it and see what else you can do within the country.
0: Well, I mean, the World Cup could be an absolutely huge moment for African football. There are 10 African qualifying teams, more than ever before. Football is a huge deal. In Africa, the African Cup of Nations recently had record-breaking viewership figures. People in Africa are football obsessed. The fact that football and diplomacy are being mixed together to some extent here, how serious is that potentially for diplomatic relations between Africa and the United States?
4: So just by observing recent events, it's easy to say that the spirit of football on the continent today is at its highest. But when it comes to talking about diplomacy and governments and all of that, there's a big difference between how Africans and football fans see this and how African governments perceive this. So the fans may be angry, the fans may be dissatisfied with how the World Cup and the events leading to this World Cup in terms of access, but their governments don't show that they are as uncomfortable as the people are. For example, Somalia, which has had its referee banned, says they will seek diplomatic channels to engage the US in Omar's case. You might have been hearing that Kenya is opening this US-funded, you know, containment center for Ebola that is going to treat, mm-hmm. you know, US citizens that come from the DRC or from the region. And that's been so controversial in Kenya. It's led to several protests. But at the same time, the Kenyan president, William Ruto, has defended that decision, saying that the US is a very important partner for Kenya. And then the third thing I can think about, Tristan, is the fact that you have also been hearing and probably reporting about the third country deportees from the US that have been brought, some of them, to African countries. And there are almost 10 African countries that have accepted those deportees, including the Central African Republic and Sierra Leone. And these are deals, immigration deals, that seem to lack transparency. People don't know how these deals happen. So just to say that just by observation and reading these events, you can see there's a big difference between how African governments approach the US and how the people feel about the US. That sometimes people feel that their consideration and their opinions are not exactly respected or even heard when it comes to these diplomatic and bilateral relations between whichever country it is and the US.
0: Could it be, to quote Shakira, this time for Africa? Could there be an African team winning this year?
4: It was definitely this time for Africa in 2010 when South Africa hosted the tournament. I think for this, we'll just have to wait and see how far it goes. I mean, 10 teams participating, highest number ever to participate at the tournament. So the opportunity is bigger than it's ever been, but we can only wait and see.
0: Okay, well, we hope you have a great tournament, Charles, and come and see us again soon, please.
4: Thank you. Thank you for having me.
0: That was Charles Gitonga, senior journalist and host of the BBC's Focus on Africa podcast, speaking to us from Nairobi. And we're a podcast too. So if you like this episode, you can find us by searching The Global Story on bbc.com or wherever you listen. As always, our email, theglobalstory@bbc.com. We love to hear from you. And that's it from us today. Have a great weekend. We'll be back again next week. Cheerio.
7: Thank you for being with us for the BBC World Service here on OPB. There's another hour still to come. And of course, there's Morning Edition on the heels this morning from 5 to 9 a.m. here on OPB. 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
1: As the Californian child, he became a star preacher at the age of four to make money for his parents and later expose the lie. And what would you risk for the perfect cup of coffee?
2: In the morning, tried to go to the airport, but they had bombed both civilian airports, and so there was no way in or out the country.
1: Mukhtar escapes a war zone with his all-important coffee beans. 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
3: BBC News with Moira Alderson. One of Britain's most influential artists, David Hockney, has died, aged 88. Born in Bradford in northern England, he emerged as a key figure in the pop art movement. He moved to Los Angeles in the 1960s. David Sillitoe looks back at his life.
4: The sun-drenched California pools of a bigger splash. The beauty of a damp spring in East Yorkshire.
5: I was fascinated by looking at light in both places.
4: David Hockney, with his round glasses and bleach blonde hair, had a good claim to be Britain's best known and best loved artist of the last 60 years. His journey from Bradford to Los Angeles and back to Yorkshire took him portraits, photo montages, iPad art. From 60s pop art to his giant leafy landscapes, he set records in both prices at auction houses and attendance at galleries.
3: Iran has said major parts of an agreement to end the war with the US have almost been finalised, but it won't compromise on its red lines. Iran's foreign ministry spokesman said while Americans spoke of diplomacy, they simultaneously resorted to what he called illegal actions and criminal behaviour. President Trump has also claimed an imminent agreement. Wira Davis, in Jerusalem, is sceptical.
6: One American TV network today suggested that Donald Trump has said 31 times that we're on the verge of a deal. So I really think we have to wait until something concrete happens. You've got to remember that in the space of 24 hours, Donald Trump said quite categorically that America was about to strike against Iran with some considerable force, and only a few hours later to say we've just made a great settlement with Iran. We've not got real details of that settlement. The Iranians themselves have said the reports are speculative. Nothing has been finalised.
3: The UN's top official on HIV and AIDS says massive international aid cuts have left the world's response to the disease in peril. She said the reductions, including the scrapping of USAID by the Trump administration, marked a serious disruption to tackling the disease. Our global affairs reporter is Charles Haviland.
7: Winnie Byanyima, the head of UNAIDS, said the slashing of international aid was reversing hard-fought gains. Prevention is badly affected. Last year, 40% fewer people than in 2024 got a drug called PrEP that helps stop HIV infection. Condom provision has fallen, so too has testing, meaning more people are transmitting the virus without knowing it. Access to help is being compromised as some governments push back against the rights of key groups, including the LGBT plus community.
3: Charles Haviland reporting. NATO says it will cut its peacekeeping mission in Kosovo because of an improved security situation. The KFOR mission has been in Kosovo since war ended between ethnic Albanian separatists and Serbian forces in 1999. NATO said the cuts would occur gradually. BBC News. Security forces in Pakistan administered Kashmir have dispersed thousands of protesters demanding more political representation. The area's commissioner told BBC Urdu police fired into the air and deployed tear gas as the demonstrators gathered to march through the capital, Muzaffarabad. The protests were called by the Joint Awami Action Committee, a movement calling for reforms to the local assembly. The authorities have banned the coalition, accusing it of engaging in terrorism. Nigeria's president has given a television address calling on jihadist militants ravaging the north to surrender or face the full force of the state. Bola Tinubu said 13,000 terrorists had been killed in the past year by Nigeria's security forces and their allies. He said others had surrendered.
8: Over 124,000 fighters and dependents have laid down arms since 2023. Through Operation Safe Corridor, we turn our former enemies into citizens because every life saved is a victory for democracy.
3: However, the president's claims appear to conflict with independent data showing a surge in conflict-related killings. China says it's arrested a Myanmar-born U.S.

0: citizen on suspicion of spying. The foreign ministry said Min Xin was detained after arriving in Kunming in southwest China earlier this month. The former student activist runs a think tank that closely follows events in Myanmar, including China's relations with the ruling junta. The American pop star Ariana Grande has asked the White House not to use her music after it did so in a social media video promoting its immigration policies. A TikTok reel shared this week depicts border agents handcuffing people and taking them to detention centres, with Grande's hit song Bye as a soundtrack. The singer and actress joins a growing list of artists demanding the administration doesn't use their music. That's the latest. BBC News.
1: Welcome to the Outlook Mixtape. I'm Jo Fidgen. Hello. I'm afraid you're not going to be able to get away from Joes in this episode, but I promise you, these are not your average Joes. We'll be having an exceptional cup of coffee in Yemen and hearing from a Californian who started preaching the gospel when he was four and as an adult had a big confession to make to his trusting congregants. But our first guests are two gorgeous Joeys, baby kangaroos, who are in the care of Chris Brolger Barnes. He runs a sanctuary for orphaned kangaroos in the Australian outback, and a few weeks ago he joined us on a video link from there. I would like to know about the two little Joeys you've got on your lap. Who are they?
2: The one in the pink is Olivia, and next to her, her little buddy, Oliver.
1: Are they related?
2: Oh, no, they're not related. These are both orphan kangaroos. Mum kangaroo only has one baby in the pouch. Twins are extremely rare, so okay. There's no siblings in the pouch. But we raise our orphans together like this, so each orphan gets a best buddy. And as they'd normally be in mum's pouch being carried around, we supplement the pouch with a simple pillowcase, and then we cuddle them up together in a laundry basket. So this way, they are never alone. They've always got each other.
1: How old are they?
2: They're both about 7.5, 8 months.
1: Right.
2: So mum kangaroo would carry them until 9 months before she kicked them out of the pouch, and they'd have to follow her everywhere. So they've still got about another month of being allowed in the pillowcase, and we carry them around in their pillowcases just like mum kangaroo carries them around in her pouch.
1: So what will happen to them in a month's time then?
2: Well, in a month's time, I'll take the pillowcases off them and they will go out into our garden where we've got 20 others who are running around. They will then be what's called as pre-release. It's like a big enclosure they go into. I still go out a couple of times a day and give them a bottle of milk, but they're otherwise eating a lot of grass, running around in a big space, meeting other kangaroos, and then about 6 or 8 months after that, take them back to the bush and set them free.
1: And off they go. I'm sorry, I'm being distracted by a kangaroo in the background who clearly wants to be the star, who's basking and lounging and generally looking delicious.
2: Hazel, that's Hazel. Hazel, you want to come over here?
1: Is she an attention seeker?
2: Yes, she is. The kangaroos behind us are actually kangaroos we've raised, which we've deemed unreleasable. So we're actually in a large 50-acre enclosure here. And we had this enclosure just for kangaroos that would not survive in the wild. So we aim to get them all back to the bush. Like little Hazel has injuries to her feet, and that would actually stop her running fast enough to outrun the dingo.
1: The wild dogs.
2: Yes. We've got about 70 permanent residents here, and they live their lives here because they're all deemed, what we say, unreleasable.
1: What's Hazel doing now? Because she appears to have come under your chair, maybe.
2: She probably wants another bottle of milk.
1: Right. She's still being milk fed.
2: Yeah. No, she still gets a bottle. Hazel was raised by someone else. The person who raised her was not an official carer, but she rescued her and gave her a lot of love. But Hazel was therefore just raised by herself, so she wasn't raised with other kangaroos. A big part of releasing them back to the wild is actually to grow up in a social group. So they learn to be part of a mob, part of a group. So she actually thinks she's a person. So that's, again, not a good quality to release her back to the bush, because she could have just approached a hunter.
1: Oh, well, I'm going to have to drag myself away from talking about them for just a moment, because I want to talk about you. Because you look kind of normal sitting there just cuddling a couple of baby kangaroos. But what about your life before kangaroos? I want to understand how this happened. So you weren't growing up anywhere near here, were you?
2: I was growing up in the city of Perth. Perth is in Western Australia.
1: Which is how far away from where you are now?
2: Oh, not far, about 2,500 Ks.
1: Oh, okay.
2: I grew up in the city. So both my parents are teachers in the city. And I loved a TV show, which you might know of, Skippy.
1: About
2: Skippy the bush kangaroo, about a young boy who had a pet kangaroo. And I lived in the city, but I really wanted to be in the bush. You know, my heart was actually in the bush. I dreamed of going to the outback. And yeah, that's how one day as I got to a teenager, it sort of led to a life of moving out into the outback.
1: Via a zoo first.
2: Yes, I wanted to be a zookeeper, yes.
1: You left school quite young, I think.
2: Yes, I left school at 15.
1: Why?
2: I didn't like it. heart was elsewhere. I wanted to do something. I wasn't, you know, good at studying. I wasn't committed to it, you know. So I got to about the end of year 10 in Australia, which is 2 years before you could finish, graduate. And like I said, both my parents are school teachers, but they could see that, you know, I could probably just go off and get a job and I'd be, you know, as successful as anyone else, if you know what I mean. So I became I left school at 15 and worked right in the middle of Perth amongst the skyscrapers, being a bike courier, basically, you know, in amongst the traffic and all that type of thing. So again, my heart was not there. And then my dad was a remote teacher. So he used to do schoolwork with kids done remotely by mail and things like that, because they live in very remote areas where there's no school. And anyway, there was this zoo in Broome the top of Western Australia, and my dad did a school camp up there, and he asked me if I wanted to go because there's a zoo nearby, and I did work experience, and 6 months later they gave me a job being a bird keeper, looking after birds at this zoo.
1: So there you are, you're 17, you've travelled 2,000 kilometres from home. Presumably, I mean, your colleagues are not also 17.
2: No, everyone was 30 plus. I lived in a big staff house at the back of the zoo where it was like about seven of us zookeepers lived there. And every night they'd go to the pub. And of course I was too young to. So I'd often be left at this staff quarters by myself. So it was a pretty lonely time, I must admit. And what helped me get through was actually raising orphan animals like kangaroos.
1: How then, if you were there to look after the birds, basically, did you discover the joeys?
2: Well, I was alone in the staff quarters at nighttime watching TV, and I heard this noise I'd never heard before. And it was actually the noise that went like, like something coughing. And it was coming from a bedroom not far away from one of the guys who I lived with, one of the other zookeepers. And he was out of the pub, you know, but his door was shut. And then I could hear something scratching on the door from the inside. And I've sort of gone up to this door and I could hear and scratching on the door. So as it continued, I'm thinking, oh God, what do I do? You know, I don't want to go into the guy's room, but there's something obviously in there that's distressed. And so I just opened up the door, and then sure enough, a little Joey appeared, a little orphan kangaroo had got out of its pouch, which he would have been hanging it up in a bag, and was calling out to its mother. So I picked it up, and Broome's hot. Like, it's a hot place. And in those days, we had no air conditioning. We only had fans, you know, ceiling fans. So probably imagine a 35-degree night. I'm sitting in front of TV with no shirt on, and this Joey's just licking the sweat off my chest, and that was it. I was hooked.
1: I'm a bit stuck on the image of this little Joey licking the sweat off your chest, which you say got you hooked, but it sounds kind of weird. I mean, do they really smell?
2: Do they smell? No, they don't. They don't smell at all. They don't smell at all. They have a very strong relationship with their mother, as you can imagine. It's just one baby in the pouch. So they have all the attention of their mother. They lick her face. She licks them. So for this little Joey who had got out of his pouch and was distressed, and when I picked it up and held it, it was showing its affection for me. It was, you know, licking me for the affection of, are you my mum, basically.
1: Okay.
2: When we raise the babies like this, they are very affectionate towards us, and we understand that. That's so we give them 100% love, lots of love to raise an orphan kangaroo, because they would otherwise miss out of that love, what they have from their mother, basically.
1: You don't lick them back, do you?
2: I used to, but, you know, when I just had the one baby, yeah, I probably would do that a lot. But now we raise them together. As I've become more well-known for what I do, and lots of people bring us joeys, I've sort of gone from rescuing 10 a year to rescuing 100, which means I don't have to lick the babies back anymore. I have other babies to lick babies.
1: Right, okay. Yeah. So from meeting your first little Joey and having that bonding moment. You say you were hooked. I know you left that job at the zoo at one point and you go and work as a tour guide.
2: I left the zoo because I had to, because the zoo was going to close down. Then I found out those zookeeping jobs are now going to people with university degrees. You know what I mean? And like, geez, I was getting outcompeted by people with a 4-year university degree just to pick up poo. So I found it hard to get another zookeeping job. So that's when I went into lots of other jobs, just waiting again for a zookeeping job to come up. So for a while there, I worked at a crocodile farm up in the north, up in Darwin, working with saltwater crocodiles.
1: You weren't tempted to stay there?
2: No, it was really low wages and you were working with animals that wanted to kill you.
1: One day, Brolga was out driving when he saw a kangaroo by the side of the road. It had been run over and killed, but in its pouch was a live Joey. He rescued the baby and looked after it, and that was the start of his passion to save orphaned kangaroos, to release those he could and provide a lifelong sanctuary for those that wouldn't make it in the wild. Possibly his most famous rescue kangaroo was Roger, who became an internet sensation when Brolga released videos of him showing off his muscles and challenging Brolga to a fight.
3: Hand-rearing a male kangaroo and keeping them can be dangerous. If they grow up around the girls, they will one day want to attain the position of alpha male. And that's what Roger is. He's the alpha male here. And today, he doesn't look at me like his mum. Today, he just wants to kill me. Every day, he wants to drive me out of his territory and away from the girls.
1: Brolga doesn't hold it against Roger. He was just doing what boy kangaroos do.
2: See, boy kangaroos will actually often attack people because we all walk around as humans standing upright. You know, that's how we get around. Well, for a kangaroo, they don't. They get around by sort of, you know, hunching over and legs and feet on the ground to walk or hopping. When kangaroos stand upright like a human, that's a fighting stance. That's a kickboxing stance. So Roger, when he grew up to be 2 metres tall, same height as me, he then saw me as a challenger because of my upright posture.
1: Right.
2: He'd see me come along standing upright, and to a kangaroo, that means they're getting challenged to a fight. So
1: let's be honest, Roger is ripped. Roger was a muscle machine, wasn't he?
2: Yes. Yeah, big male kangaroos are, because they spend their whole boyhood, their whole childhood, fighting other boys. They sort of spar, like sort of practice fighting with other boys for about 6 hours a day, 7 days a week, 365 days a year. Because boys, one day when they become Roger's size in the wild, they may challenge a dominant male to try and steal his wives. So the biggest, the most ripped, muscly, Mr. Universe type looking kangaroo will often become the strongest and the best fighter.
1: And the kickboxing can be really dangerous, huh?
2: Yeah, no, they fight and kick each other and you'll see fur flying. The reason Roger would attack me is I raised him as a Joey. So he saw himself as the boss. Although I raised him as a baby, he didn't see me as mother anymore. He saw me as a challenger and he had no fear of me because I raised him. So that's the danger with a big male kangaroo if they've been hand-reared as a Joey. That they can actually, if they don't go back to the wild and they hang around people, they can one day end up disemboweling a human.
1: Disemboweling?
2: Yeah, they sit back on their tail and they kick with 2 feet at the same time. So their tail, for a split second, takes their weight and they kick with 2 feet. And on the end of each foot is a big toenail. But they've got really strong leather underneath their hair. Humans don't. We've got a really soft belly. So people get sliced open. So that.
1: Wow. So what would happen when Roger would come for you?
2: Run for your life.
1: You can outrun a kangaroo, can you?
2: Roger was injured as a baby, so it was one of the reasons I kept him and built the sanctuary for him, is he couldn't run full pace. He could probably only run half pace.
1: If there's anything you want to know about living with kangaroos, Brolga can tell you. He had some very funny things to say. You'll find the whole conversation at bbcworldservice.com/outlook. The episode's called Kangaroo Dundee. I gave it all up to become a kangaroo mum. This is the Outlook mixtape, the No Ordinary Joe edition. So how do you fancy a cup of Joe, a cup of coffee in Yemen? These days, when we hear about Yemen, it's usually to do with conflict, but it's actually one of the oldest producers of coffee beans and used to have a thriving industry. Mukhtar Al-Kanshali is from a coffee-growing family. He was raised in San Francisco in America, but his parents made sure he visited relatives in Yemen's Ib province, where he'd help pick the coffee cherries. Mukhtar told his story to Outlook in 2017.
4: Growing up, I was, you can say, a troublemaker. Just hanging out with the wrong crew, always getting into fights. I sort of got really out of hand with my parents. My father spent a lot of time working, so he couldn't be at home a lot. And my mother was limited in her English. And so I was, you know, growing up in a certain environment, you are exposed to a lot of things. Drugs, alcohol, violence, gangs. And so my family was fearful of that. My dad and mom would always tell me, if I don't do good in school, they would take me back to Yemen to work on the farm. And eventually they did. I was really angry. I just didn't know why my parents wanted to do that. I didn't think that I could relate to people in that country. In my mind, I thought Yemen was just a big desert.
1: But when 13-year-old Mukhtar got to Yemen, this was long before the war started, it wasn't what he'd been expecting.
4: It was like the opposite, particularly Ib. If you Google Ib and see the images there, it's just a beautiful, lush area. My grandfather played a huge role in my life. He's sort of the patriarch of our family. And living with him in Ib, seeing him interact with different people and working on the farms there and going to school there, they made me walk to school, you know, a half hour to and from every day in the dirt road. They really wanted me to have this, you know, authentic life. When I was exposed to that, it really hit me the amount of privilege I had and also the poverty I saw, and yet the people seemed very happy and content.
1: Mukhtar was there for a year, then went back to San Francisco, a different person.
4: That year abroad really helped impact me positively. In high school, I started to become active in politics and particularly issues that affected Arabs and Muslims. My career path was to become a lawyer. And that's what my family wanted me to do, and that's what I thought I wanted to do.
1: And that was the plan, until he had his first decent cup of coffee. Even though his family were coffee farmers, Mukhtar had never been a fan. And then one morning, he was setting off at the gym. He felt he needed something to wake him up, and he walked into a coffee shop to get some caffeine.
4: It was $5, which at that time I thought was very expensive for a cup of coffee. So I wanted to taste it and try it out. It tasted amazing. You know, I did not know coffee could taste like that. I started to research more about specialty coffee. And what that is, it's really about knowing where the coffee comes from, how it's grown. And I really fell in love with the social impact model of that. The idea of, if I can teach people and pay them more money to produce something better quality, then I can find people who want to drink this coffee and are willing to pay more for it. And I thought that was a very sustainable model for change.
1: But there was just one small problem with his business idea.
4: I didn't know anything about coffee, so I had to learn, and I became really, really obsessed. I started going to coffee shops and tasting different coffees. I started taking courses online, going to conferences, and my friends and family were kind of concerned for this obsession.
1: Concerned because Mukhtar dropped out of college to focus full-time on coffee and how to make a business out of it. He learned the craft and then went back to Yemen to find suppliers. But it wasn't so simple. After years of instability, many farmers had given up on coffee and switched to a more popular crop, cut, a plant that people chew to get high.
4: I had these old Arabic books and old reports, and some of the places I would go to, there would not be a single coffee tree. There'd be fields and fields of a drug we have in Yemen that I think you guys are pretty aware of, called qat. And I would ask them, you know, do you guys have coffee? I'm reading this report or this book that says you have coffee here. And an elder would tell me, yeah, we had coffee, but 60 or 70 years ago, you're a little late. And some of the places that I went to, it was the opposite. I saw what I describe as coffee paradises, beautiful, lush mountain terraces full of beautiful coffee. After lunch, the entire country chills out in these long sessions, and they chew qat. And I would wait about 30 minutes until they were ready. This drug, inqat, the chemical, was activated. And I had like this Braveheart speech I rehearsed. And so I would tell them about the history of coffee and how coffee changed the world. But then I would bring them back to their reality, how now there no one cares about you. You're left alone and you can only help yourselves. And I told them I'm willing to give you guys the latest protocols and the newest technologies. so give you moisture analyzers and drying bed systems, and I'll pay you the highest price in coffee in the world if you're willing to change. So it really began there. After that, I saw a lot of success in the way they began picking coffee. But at the same time, there are a lot of difficult things happening. I had contracted malaria and tapeworms. I lost 18 kilos within 4 months. And there was a lot of political instability. So there were a lot of shootouts, explosions, suicide attacks, a lot of red flags. My family and friends were very concerned about my health and my safety. And I guess you can say I was just focused on my mission, what I wanted to do. I chose not to see those things. And sometimes in life, you don't know how vulnerable you are until you have that reawakening. And also, you know, I'm working with these farmers and I've committed to them and I've promised them something. And I didn't want to go against my word.
1: Even though by 2015, Yemen was descending into a full-on conflict. In March that year, Mukhtar had been collecting coffee samples to take to a conference in Seattle and was in the capital, Sana'a, preparing to fly out.
4: I worked late that night at our coffee mill. And so I woke up and I heard these loud explosions around 3 a.m. And I went outside and I saw what I thought were like laser beams, but they were anti-aircraft machine guns being shot at these rockets. And you just hear loud explosions. You feel the earth shake. Windows broke. I had never been in war. You see it in movies a lot, but to actually be in it, to feel it, to smell it, the fear, the uncertainty is horrible. Especially airstrikes, because you don't know where it's going to hit. And so that first night was very difficult. In the morning, tried to go to the airport, but they had bombed both civilian airports. And so there was no way in or out the country.
1: His only option was to head for the coast to the port of Mocha and try to get a boat across the Red Sea to Djibouti.
4: It was a over a seven-hour drive to get there, but I made it there. Initially, we were supposed to take a bigger ship, but that ship wasn't working. There was fighting happening at the port, and they were afraid that they might bomb the port and close it. So I had a very, very small window to make it out. So then they said, well, instead of this bigger ship, which would take 3 days to cross the Red Sea, there's a smaller boat that would take 1 day. And there was a small, I don't know, 16 to 18 foot dinghy with a small single engine 40 horsepower Yamaha behind it. And that's why I took my coffee samples and I got on that boat. Once we were in the water, somehow it just changed like in a snap of a finger. Crazy waves, dark clouds going up and down on this little piece of wood. And I had doubts. I was asking myself, why did I put myself in this position? We landed at a port called Obuk, and we were greeted by guards with weapons, and they had these rifles, and they were just like, they thought we were smugglers. We showed them our passports, and they detained us. I was really nervous. Didn't know if they would believe me. And then when they finally let me go, the next day we drove, accompanied by a military attaché, to the capital in Djibouti.
1: And from there, he was able to fly to Kenya and eventually on to San Francisco.
4: I didn't want my family to be there. I didn't want them to, because I knew I'd get emotional when if I saw my mother or father. And the outpour of support of people who heard my story, it was really after that, finally having that coffee shipped here and seeing people drink it, that was pretty important for me.
1: Mukhtar Alkanshali. 9 years on, his business is doing very well. In fact, he and the author Dave Eggers, who's written a book about Mukhtar, are opening a cafe and art gallery together in San Francisco. Coming up after the break, the child preacher who eventually saw the light and confessed he'd been conning his congregations. Stay with us. This is Outlook.
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0: Coming up in part two of the Outlook mixtape, Marjo Gortner on life as a child preacher touring churches in the United States.
1: A 20-minute sermon is about 15 full pages, and I had to memorize them verbatim. Then after memorizing it, you had to go in, you know, God is up, hell is down.
0: Marjo made his parents millions of dollars, but as an adult, he decided to confess the con to his congregation. His story follows the news.
2: BBC News with Moira Alderson. One of the world's most influential artists, David Hockney, has died. He was 88. Born in Northern England, Hockney emerged as a key figure in the pop art movement. In the 1960s, he moved to Los Angeles. The city's light and lifestyle inspired some of his best-known works. Iran says that major parts of an agreement to end the war with the US have almost been finalised, but that it won't compromise on its red lines. President Trump has again claimed that a peace deal is imminent. The UN's top official on HIV and AIDS says that the global response to the disease is being threatened by huge cuts in funding from wealthy nations. Winnie Byanyima said almost 40% fewer people got a drug to help prevent HIV infection in 2025 compared to the previous year. Nigeria's president has given a television address calling on jihadists to surrender or face the full force of the state. Bola Tinubu said that security forces had killed thousands of terrorists and that civilian deaths over the past year had fallen by 80%. His claims appear to conflict with independent data. Security forces in Pakistan-administered Kashmir have used tear gas and fired in the air to disperse thousands of protesters in the capital, Muzaffarabad. The demonstrators were calling for reforms to the local assembly. The American star Ariana Grande has told the White House to stop using her music after it did so in a social media video promoting its immigration policies. The singer and actress said the Trump administration's border controls were barbaric and inhumane. The world's richest man could become its first trillionaire today when investors get their first chance to buy shares in Elon Musk's company SpaceX. The initial public offering will be the biggest in history and values SpaceX at almost $1.8 trillion. That's the latest BBC News.
0: Hello, I'm Jo Fidgen. Welcome back to the Outlook mixtape. We're calling this episode No Ordinary Joe. We've met two Joeys in Australia, had a cup of Joe in Yemen. Now meet Marjo Gortner, an unusual name for a very unusual man.
1: Marjo is Mary and Joseph put together. And I come from, I believe, four generations of preachers. So that's where they got the name Marjo, Mary and Joseph.
3: Right. A family of preachers and a family of deeply religious believers?
1: I don't know about that. It's like they believed it when they were in the moment, let's put it that way. In other words, they didn't practice everything they preached.
3: For example?
1: Well, we would be preaching against alcohol and drinking, and my mother loved her martini in the evenings and things like that.
0: It was always part of his parents' plan that Marjo would follow the family tradition and become a preacher. And they had him doing it before he was even old enough to go to school. Aged just 4 years old, he hit the headlines when he officiated at a wedding.
1: My father got this idea as a stunt. We had Life magazine paid $50,000 for the exclusive photographs, which is a lot of money.
3: This is the 1940s, yeah?
1: That's right, right. So he went down to the marriage certificate place and picked out a sailor and his wife and said, how would you like to be married and be on the cover of Life magazine? And they said, sure.
3: And here is little Marjo at that wedding in January 1949.
4: Dreaming well now, and this woman to be thy wedded wife, to live together after God's ordinance in the holy estate of matrimony. Wilt thou love her, honor her, cherish and keep her in sickness and health as long as you both shall live?
5: I will.
1: And so we did the ceremony. Then the state came forward and said it was illegal because it was officiated by a minor. Then they went back. This changed California state law, by the way. They went back and checked. It said to be an ordained minister or a justice of the peace. It did not say over 21 or over 18. So therefore, the marriage was declared legal.
3: That's amazing. I mean, just the idea of ordaining a four-year-old as a minister of the church is quite extraordinary, isn't it?
1: Yes.
3: Did you have to sort of make a profession of faith and all of these things?
1: I know I was 4 years old. I don't recall.
3: Right.
1: I think they just said, sign, Sonny. And I signed a piece of paper or
3: okay.
1: something.
3: So you could write at least. So when you signed the, you know, the marriage certificate for this couple, you could at least sign?
1: Yes, yes.
3: Right. And you could talk. I mean, crucially, wow, could you talk?
1: From the publicity, we went out touring and my mother went into teaching me sermons. That's a whole other thing that was fun and not so much fun. I had to learn all these sermons.
3: Who would write the sermons?
1: My mother would. A 20-minute sermon is about 15 full pages, and I had to memorize them verbatim. Then after memorizing it, you had to go in, you know, God is up, hell is down, and you have to do the gestures and everything that goes along with it, you know.
3: Not just the gestures. I mean, this was a full-on performance, wasn't it? You know, dancing around the stage and waving your arms.
1: Absolutely. And my father played the role of advance man and promoter. He did all the promoting, and my mother handled me, the sermons, the gestures.
3: And your sermons talked about what?
1: Heaven and hell, fire, brimstone, typical sermons that you'd hear from that period of time. We would be in a place for 5 nights. Remember, I would have to have 5 nights or a week, and I would have to have a different sermon every night. So that's quite a repertoire.
3: So this was like a full-time job for you?
1: On top of that, I was being taught school, so it was all day.
3: Were you a willing participant in this?
1: Very much so, yes. Yep. I must say I enjoyed it. After a point, I started to take control. For instance, there was a television show called The Lone Ranger, and I said I wanted to watch The Lone Ranger. And Lone Ranger came on right about service time. And I said, well, if I can't watch The Lone Ranger, I'm not going to preach anymore. And guess what? I watched The Lone Ranger.
3: The story that your parents put about was that you were visited by God in the bath.
1: That's right. All this was a vision from God. God spoke to me in my dreams and gave me the sermons and all of that.
3: So the sermons came directly from God. These were not memorized sermons.
1: Well, they were memorized, but that was what I was, that's what I would tell the public.
3: Right. So they just thought you were speaking with, you know, from inspiration.
1: Right. Then let's talk about finances, how we got the money. Would you be interested in that?
3: Oh, of course.
1: Well, first of all, I want to clarify something. We never collected any money till the service was done. Now, for instance, you go to see the Rolling Stones or a concert, you buy your ticket in advance and you pay. Ours was free will offering to come in. So I had to do a really, you know, jumping jack flash, so to speak, in a performance to get a free will offering. And that's my mother, when it would get at a fever pitch, when she would give me a signal like, oh God, hallelujah, or something. That would mean get the offering. And then I'd go right into, you know, I want you to get out the largest bill you've got in your pocket. And then we'd go out and, you know, sometimes they send me down in the audience for $20, a little Marjorie will give you a kiss. So I had all these old ladies giving me smutches, you know. Then at a certain point, like I said, I would steal some of the money. I was dressed in these little, and I would stuff some of the money in my pants. And when we go back to the hotel, I'd give it to some of the kids at the hotel just for fun.
3: Who took the rest of the money?
1: Oh, mommy, daddy.
3: Okay.
1: Mostly daddy.
3: Right. So you didn't see any of it, but do you know how much you raised in your 10 years of preaching?
1: It was in the millions. I don't have an exact count, no, but it was quite a bit.
3: Millions of dollars.
1: Oh, yeah.
3: Raised in 20 bill notes at the end of a sermon or raised
1: $20 notes. Well, not always 20, $10 notes. We would go down 10. And, you know, we'd definitely say only folding money. We don't like that clinking, clanking sound, you know.
3: Right. I mean, I know at one point your parents released an LP of some of your sermons.
1: That's correct. We sold those at the back. They were for sale. Yeah, made a lot of little recordings.
3: How well did they sell?
1: Oh, quite well. It's like, you know, the gift shop after when you leave. The congregation, the people that came to see me, you know, were factory workers. Like one guy would be painting the yellow on a radio dial. That's all he did all day long. Very oppressed. And they came out, and for 1 hour, I made them feel good. I had them dancing, laughing. We did wonderful. And so there was a lot of entertainment before we went into the sermon part of it. And that made those people feel good because they didn't, the movies were bad. That was evil. Television was even bad, you know, unless it was some soap opera, daytime thing, no guns or westerns, very strict. And so I gave them a good show.
3: Yeah. Were these people who came to see you, were they people who really believed in what you were saying and were looking to you to help save their souls, as it were?
1: Absolutely.
3: Did you feel special?
1: Yes.
3: Special, kind of divine special, or just, you know, like a talented performing child?
1: Just, I knew that it was something special that I was doing, not that I was so much special, but what I was doing was something miraculously special.
3: Mm-hmm. Your father did leave you and the family while you were still a boy.
1: That is correct.
3: How old were you then?
1: 10 or 11, I believe.
3: When your father left, I mean, he took all the money, didn't he? He took all the money you'd earned. Did you feel betrayed at that point?
1: It's funny, I didn't, no. No, don't ask me why.
3: You were a very forgiving child, weren't you?
1: Yeah, yeah.
3: I mean, that's a very religious trait, I think, to be able to forgive so easily.
1: He went out to California and started selling pots and pans. I worked for him, and I had this little kit. I would go cold knock on door and sell, and I was a great salesman. I mean,
3: I bet you were.
1: Those pans would stay with you. They did not leave the house.
3: So what happened then to your sort of preaching circuit job when your father left? Whose decision was it to quit the circuit?
1: I think it was just mutual. They weren't getting along and the crowds had fallen off. The meetings weren't as big anymore. It just kind of collapsed.
3: Right. And that was everything you'd known until then, wasn't it really?
1: That's right. Yeah, I got different odd jobs. I worked in a carnival. I worked at the boardwalk in Santa Cruz. And, you know, I got married when I was 16 years old.
3: 16?
1: No, 15. I had to get a note from my mother. We went to Reno and married her. And she got pregnant right away.
3: So you were working at the carnival and you'd got married, had a baby. You're still, I mean, you're still effectively a child, aren't you?
1: That's right.
3: A lot going on in your life. And let's not forget, this is the late 60s.
1: Right.
3: You're at the heart of hippiedom.
1: Right.
3: Where you're living in San Francisco. How much of a hippie did you become?
1: Well, I lived in a Volkswagen van and went up through Big Sur and I dropped acid. I became friendly with Dr. Timothy Leary. He liked me. And we were at the Monterey Pop Festival and I got to go backstage and sit right on the guitar speakers where Jimi Hendrix was playing. And that's when The Who first came to America, smashing all their instruments. I was right there on stage. So that was a whole bunch of fun.
3: Wow. And quite a change from your previous life.
1: Exactly. But I was running out of money and I sold shoes for a while. And I said, you know, I'm not going to live my life this way. And I decided to go back to preaching because it's the only thing I knew. But I wanted to preach a flower gospel about a beautiful Jesus and because all my hippie stuff, you know. So I called a couple of old churches. They'd come back and I preached and they went completely dead. In fact, the pastor came to say, Mr. Gortner, it's lovely, lovely what you're saying, but unless you're going to do the old stuff, I don't think our crowd is interested. So then I went right back into hell with the lid off again.
3: Right. Okay. The fire and brimstone stuff.
1: Right, right.
3: This was not a religious impulse then. This was because you needed money.
1: That is correct, yes. And then I was in a church, I believe in Indiana somewhere, and I mean, I had five people. There was nobody there. And then I saw an ad in the paper that Jerry Lewis was playing at this nightclub, the singer. And I knew he was the son of a preacher family. And so I went right down front and I said, Brother Lewis, my name is Brother Marjo Gortner. He kind of seemed to know who it was. I said, I'm out here starving. This is, say, on a Tuesday or Wednesday night. And I said, if I could announce that you'll come out to that church and sing Amazing Grace on Sunday, I'll pack the place and make some money because I got a Corvette automobile that's about to be repossessed. And he said, I'll be there, son.
3: What?
1: So I went back on last night. I went down to the hell's chambers, and I knelt with Brother Jerry, and we prayed. And he's going to be here on Sunday night. Oh, my God, what if this guy doesn't show up? And come Sunday morning, children in the aisles. I mean, the place was packed. Loudspeakers outside to hear it. And we were in, and all of a sudden, this white Cadillac. Turned out he had a different color Cadillac for every day of the week. Sunday was white. And he goes in on this thing. And when he rolled his hands down and sang Amazing Grace, it was just beautiful. You know, I took in probably $2,000 or $3,000 instantly.
3: Wow, so you really hadn't lost your touch. I mean, did you take to the stage now with a bit of...
1: Well, he helped me. I mean, I had to get the little jump start.
3: Did you take to the stage with a bit of sort of, you know, rock-inspired swagger after that?
1: Yes, absolutely.
3: A big difference between this time around and first time around was that the first time you were a little child and you were being managed by your parents and directed. Right. And
1: this time I'm doing my own deal.
3: You are. And this time you're fully aware that you don't believe in what you're saying, that you are spending your free time in what you were describing on stage as, or in the church as Hell's Chamber. You know, you were enjoying the music and enjoying the drugs and enjoying the hippie lifestyle and then preaching against it. And you were taking money from people who believed you were speaking God's word.
1: Right. But remember, our same thing applied. I had to make them feel good. They didn't give me the money till I was finished. No money in advance. So the money they gave me, they wanted to do it.
3: I take your point that you were entertaining them and that they were only paying you if they wanted to.
1: Correct.
3: But did you entertain any doubts about whether what you were doing was honest?
1: No.
3: So I'm just really fascinated by this point. So it really didn't bother you that you didn't believe what you were saying to them?
1: No.
3: As long as they enjoyed it?
1: That's correct.
3: Do you think you were typical of the preachers on the circuit?
1: There were a lot of charlatans out there. Oh, yes, many of them. These guys, they were real shystermeisters.
3: Did you think of yourself as a charlatan?
1: In a way, yes, I did. To be honest.
3: Marjo was making enough money not to have to work for 6 months of the year. He'd return to his other life, live it up until the coffers ran dry, then hit the preaching circuit again until 1971, when he decided to quit after one last tour with a documentary film crew in tow. So what did you want that documentary to be about?
1: To really expose the business of religion.
3: What had made you decide that you wanted to expose what was going on when this was how you had made your living, and a very good living at that?
1: I guess that a certain amount of guilt did bother me a little bit. There's no particular moment where the trigger just went off.
3: You and the documentary film crew, they pretended to be followers of the church. They recorded your sermons and the response that you got, and they recorded interviews with you talking about some of the tricks of the trade, what you and other people have been doing. I mean, were you worried about being caught out during the filming? Somebody saying, wait a minute, there's some other motivation for this filming.
1: No, it never happened. No, I did my normal services and did the prayer lines and the healing lines and all of that stuff, and we just were documenting it all, that's all.
3: What did you think was going to happen when the film was released and there you were going to be talking about, you know, exposing the you know, pretty seedy underbelly to this business?
1: Believe it or not, you'd think the churches would have turned against me, but it was so successful, I got invited back to several churches as a celebrity to preach, and the house was packed.
3: I don't think we've even mentioned that this documentary won an Oscar. I mean, it was a massive... success.
1: That is correct. That is correct. I never made a penny off of that, by the way. Not one dime did I get paid for that.
3: No. I mean, I know we're talking now about this rather extraordinary life you've had, but do you ever, in your quiet moments, look back on it and reflect on what it means?
1: Yes, and I feel fortunate. Again, then I just wasn't raised like one of those little kids in Ohio and grew up and got married and went to work in a lumber yard for the rest of my life, you know. I had a very colorful, vivid life of traveling, met a lot of great people, you know. So I'm thankful.
0: That was Marjo Gortner speaking to Outlook in 2022. The clip we heard of him as a four-year-old conducting a wedding ceremony was from the 1973 Oscar-winning documentary Marjo. You can hear a longer version of his fascinating story in our episode called The Child Preacher Who Exposed a Con. You'll find it, along with all our episodes, on our website, bbcworldservice.com/outlook. Today's producer was Hetalba Podra. I'm Jo Fidgen. From all of us on the Outlook team, thanks for listening. Hope to see you back here again on Monday.
5: BBC World Service and now Witness History with me, Jane Wilkinson. This is the story of the so-called survivor king, who saw off numerous attempts on his life to become one of the longest-serving leaders in the Middle East.
6: I am at my best when there is a challenge, when there is a problem, when I'm involved in it. And life has been this way for so long, ever since my childhood.
5: King Hussein of Jordan, speaking in a 1978 BBC documentary about surviving several assassination plots involving bullets, bombs, and poison. His first brush with death was at the age of just 15 in 1951, when his grandfather, King Abdullah I, was targeted by a gunman.
6: I was possibly a couple of paces behind him, and almost immediately I saw a man come out from behind the door to our right, his revolver in his hand, pointing at my grandfather, and heard the shot. And so, as in a nightmare, my grandfather turned and fell. And a machine gun opened from inside. The assassin was still shooting, and he turned towards me and shot. One of the bullets glanced off a medal I was wearing. Another passed so close to my ear that it left some burns. I turned around towards my grandfather, and we made a stretcher out of one of the carpets. But it was apparent that it was all over.
5: The killing would lead to Hussein's succession to the throne just 2 years later, after his own father stepped down because of illness.
7: In the city of Amman, capital of Jordan, the enthronement of King Hussein was the occasion for national prayers as well as widespread rejoicing. The ceremony was simple and brief. The king took the oath to uphold the constitution and to be loyal to the nation.
5: And there were days of celebrations, as Hussein explained to the BBC's Jack Pitsey in the Survivor King documentary.
8: What did it feel like to be a king at 17?
6: It felt like something I never expected or anticipated, not that early in life. Yet when I came back here and found the warmth of that welcome by the people of Jordan, I felt right there and then that I'd do anything and everything in my ability to live up to their expectations.
5: The new king began economic reforms with support from Britain and America, but Hussein's closeness to Western governments was criticised by other Arab leaders, and he was also unpopular with the increasing number of Palestinian refugees living in Jordan, who believed he was too conciliatory to neighbouring Israel.
9: Anti-Western rioters have put great pressure on the rule of the 21-year-old king. With the help of loyal army units, Hussein tries to clamp a lid on a situation that could explode into civil war.
5: In 1970, the tension erupted during Black September, when violent clashes between Hussein's troops and the Palestine Liberation Organization led to thousands of deaths. The king declared martial law. And despite surrounding himself with bodyguards, he also became an assassin's target.
10: It was an ambush. He was travelling with his aides in a car when they were suddenly stopped by machine gun bullets coming from above the road.
6: People jumped out of the car and started yelling at me to do the same. It took me a few seconds and then I saw the bullets sort of creating a pattern on the road and I decided it was time to do the same. I did and we ended up in a ditch. However, we had enough of a chance to at least turn the car around, and by that time there was a bit of fire from our side that enabled us to get in the car. Except for the fact that I found that I'd lost my berry in the ditch in the process. One does very silly things. I asked the driver to stop and I got out and got my berry and put it on under this heavy fire, and we drove off. I can never understand why I did that.
5: And it wasn't the only attempt to kill the king. A decade earlier, Jordan's Prime Minister, Hazar al-Majali, had died in a bomb attack. And a second device, intended for Hussein, missed him only by minutes. Syrian intelligence services were behind the explosions, according to a later memoir by one of the group. They accused Hussein of being a Western puppet and an obstruction to Arab unity. And there were other plots.
6: I've always suffered from sinus problems, and I had special nose drops that I would have whenever I felt an attack was coming. I had used a certain bottle of this medicine some while before, but then I decided it might have been a little old, and so I asked someone to throw it in the sink and empty it, and I used the new one. The person immediately came horrified at the results. The enamel began to bubble, and we still had a part of the substance in the bottle. We sent it to be examined. It turned out to be acid. Well, fortunately, I didn't use it, and it was one more escape.
5: And bizarrely, one attempt was foiled thanks to the palace cats.
6: This time it involved an assistant cook. My grandfather had always been very fond of cats, and so have I. And I kept noticing that the cats, in terms of the numbers I saw around the palace, were diminishing. Some dead cats had been spotted. So we began an investigation, and it turned out that, again, this fellow had been approached and had been given some poison that he was meant to use in my food. And he was experimenting to see whether it worked or not. So the cats led us to a would-be assassin.
5: But the king appears to have been philosophical about his close shaves with death.
6: I had been fortunate to escape their attempts. I seemed to survive under duress, and deep inside one may be worried, but one has to put on a facade of a smile and to give everyone else confidence.
11: Do you ever think I really would like to give this up? Be a man in the street?
6: If it were God's will, maybe. If I felt there ever was an obstacle in the path of my people or what they were striving to achieve, by all means, but no, I haven't thought of it.
5: But the king did have some critics in Jordan, who objected to him often suspending parliament, firing prime ministers, and cancelling elections.
11: What do you say to people who would say that you're an absolute monarch?
6: Well, I'm not an absolute monarch because the machinery is there except for parliament. And obviously that is a very important link that is missing. But beyond that, I continue to give advice wherever possible and to give encouragement.
11: You say you give advice, but when it really comes to a decision, who decides?
6: In the normal way, it has to reach right up to the top. And on many issues, my decision is sought.
5: And over the next decades, Hussein continued to tread a delicate line between the opposing sides in the Middle East, ultimately winning an international reputation as one of the main forces for stability in the region.
12: This is still a poor country, but it's strategically vital, sandwiched between Israel and its main Arab enemies. King Hussein has held it together.
6: Well, in the final analysis, the problems do not go away at the end of office hours. The life of a country, its future, peace in this area, will it be attained or not? All that we are building in the shadow of danger. The courage of a people, what their reward ought to be. And not only for us, but for everyone in the area.
5: In 1999, after 46 years as ruler and several assassination attempts, the king fell ill with cancer.
13: The last journey for King Hussein of Jordan, one of the central figures in the search for peace in the Middle East, is on the point of death.
5: 20 years earlier, in the BBC documentary, he'd reflected on the legacy he wanted to leave behind.
11: If you had your life over again, would you choose to be King of Jordan?
6: It wasn't a choice, it was a duty. And I've enjoyed it, with all its sadness and with all its burdens. So long as I had the feeling that I was serving the people of Jordan and was able to contribute towards a better future for them.
5: King Hussein died at the age of 63, and his funeral was attended by over 60 heads of state and government leaders, some sworn enemies of each other. He was succeeded by his son, Abdullah II. Witness History was produced and presented by me, Jane Wilkinson, using BBC Archive.
14: 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Elon Musk could become the world's first trillionaire today by selling shares in his rocket company in likely the biggest stock debut ever. SpaceX is raising $75 billion to help fund efforts to put people on Mars, send giant data centers the size of football fields into orbit, and take on AI rivals Anthropic and OpenAI. The latest, that's ahead on Morning Edition. It's 5 o'clock. Good morning. President Trump again tried to name an intelligence chief. He moved too late to reassure lawmakers. They disapproved of his previous choice so much, they let a surveillance law expire. It's Morning Edition from OPB. The president has called peace negotiations with Iran, quote, boring. He shows more excitement over building projects in the capital. We'll consider what might be on Trump's mind, judging by what he says. Also, Team USA plays in the World Cup today, and a study finds a link between the economic conditions in a child's zip code and brain development. It's Friday.

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1: ...in Europe, but Iran has not agreed with this. NPR's Aya Batraoui says Trump is claiming wide support.
2: He's saying everyone has approved the deal. He's leaving out a clear timeline for when that can happen. He says it could happen in the next few days with the two sides signing a deal in Europe. But Iran says it's not yet done. Iran's foreign ministry says a deal has not been finalized. And Iranian media say that 2 weeks ago, there was almost a deal in place, but they say Trump added new demands.
1: NPR's Aya Batraoui reporting. President Trump is nominating federal prosecutor Jay Clayton as his next permanent director of national intelligence. Clayton formerly served as the head of the Securities and Exchange Commission. His office is overseeing the prosecution of former Venezuelan leader Nicolas Maduro on drug trafficking charges. There's been bipartisan opposition to President Trump's choice for the incoming acting director, Bill Pulte. Pulte does not have any background in intelligence. The agency he runs is responsible for regulating mortgages. High inflation has not stopped U.S. households from spending. The Bank of America Institute reports credit and debit card spending was up a little more than 5% in May compared to the same time last year. NPR's Stephen Bisaha has more.
3: Even if you take gas out of the equation, spending was up 3.9%. Consumers also bought more tickets to fly, despite airfare being up 27% from last year. David Tinsley is senior economist at the Bank of America Institute, and he says the spending is continuing despite economic tailwinds from inflation.
4: Almost to a surprising extent, most consumers are weathering those.
3: But there are some tension points for lower and middle income households.
4: Their spending growth is actually running still a little bit ahead of their wage growth.
3: Meaning some consumers have to make that up in other ways, like cutting into how much they're saving or what savings they have. Stephen Bisaha, NPR News.
1: President Trump is opening the waters of protected areas in the Pacific Ocean to commercial fishing. The move is opposed by Native Hawaiian cultural groups, as NPR's Lauren Sommer reports.
5: The largest protected area in the country is in the northwestern Hawaiian Islands. Papahānau Mokuakea National Marine Sanctuary is home to pristine coral reefs and habitat for rare species. Trump has signed a proclamation to open most of its waters to commercial fishing, along with two other Pacific marine monuments. The move is supported by the tuna fishing industry, which says it's facing tough international competition. Conservation groups say rolling back protections puts the unique ecosystem at risk. The area is also considered sacred by Native Hawaiian cultural groups who fought for decades for it to receive protections. Lauren Sommer, NPR News.
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6: This is OPB. I'm Casey DeGriff. In the aftermath of the tragic tank implosion that killed 11 mill workers in Longview, Washington, officials have found thousands of dead fish in nearby dikes and ditches. The fish are reminders of the extreme toxicity of the white liquor that spilled. Recovery teams from the state counted more than 2,600 in just the first week. Ben Anderson is with the Washington Department of Fish and Wildlife.
7: But the majority of the fish that we're finding are non-native or introduced species, things like carp, catfish, sunfish, perch.
6: The carp were introduced in the 1990s as a biological control to help reduce vegetation that can clog the dikes and ditches. The system helps prevent flooding. It was used in the immediate aftermath of the spill to protect the region's drinking water. Senate Republicans have proposed a repeal of what's known as the roadless rule by amending what had been a bipartisan bill. As April Ehrlich reports, Democrats are calling it a Trojan horse.
8: The proposed Wildfire Prevention Act initially had support from both Democrats and Republicans on a Senate committee. The bill would require the U.S. Forest Service to increase prescribed burning and forest thinning. But Republicans attached an amendment that would rescind the roadless rule. It prevents new roads in certain forests, including 4 million acres in Oregon and Washington. Timber leaders have argued that these areas need roads to fight fires, though most science shows that roads increase fire frequency. U.S. Senator Ron Wyden of Oregon spoke at a press conference.
9: There are a number of Republican senators who will stop at nothing in their crusade to sell off Americans' public lands. And now the crusade is coming in the form of this effort to repeal the roadless rule.
8: Democrats say the roadless rule amendment basically

0: kills the wildfire bill. April Ehrlich, OPB.
1: Later this month, Lane County commissioners will decide on a strategy to prevent layoffs in their already struggling public safety system. Rebecca Hansen-White from our news partner KLCC reports.
2: Lane County staff proposed using $4.8 million in lodging tax dollars to avoid job cuts at the sheriff's office, which is already understaffed. During a budget hearing this week, County Commissioner Lori Trieger said the county has to prioritize basic services.
3: There is no specific project that has been named that this is taking away from, but if we don't spend this money, we are, in my opinion, I think, being derelict in our duty to address critical public needs around public safety.
2: The tourism industry opposed the move, saying they were promised the tax would be invested into projects that would attract visitors. They also want to use that money to build an indoor sports facility. I'm Rebecca Hansen-White reporting.
1: We've got more news online at opb.org. 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
5: It's Morning Edition from NPR News. I'm Steve Inskeep.
6: And I'm Leila Fadel. Good morning. President Trump has named Jay Clayton to serve as the next Director of National Intelligence. Clayton is a federal prosecutor who has taken on national security cases. He also previously led the Securities and Exchange Commission. In a few minutes, we'll hear from Senator Chris Coons of Delaware about Clayton's prospects in the Senate. We start with more on Clayton's background.
5: NPR Congress reporter Eric McDaniel is here in the studio to talk us through this here in Studio 31. Eric, thanks for coming by once again.
7: Happy to.
5: You're getting to be a regular here. Appreciate that. Tell us more about Jay Clayton.
7: Well, in addition to being a federal prosecutor, like you mentioned, and former SEC head, Clayton was an accomplished attorney in the private sector. He currently serves as U.S. attorney for the Southern District of New York. And while there, his office has done a couple high-profile things, not least of which is the indictment of former Venezuelan president Nicolas Maduro. Clayton has been confirmed by the Senate before for the SEC, which is a good sign for his ability to be confirmed again. Not to mention his nomination follows up a pick last week by President Trump for an acting DNI, a different guy that went over like a lead balloon in the Capitol.
5: As this is happening, I'm thinking of the nominations for attorney general at the start of the administration. Matt Gaetz was the nominee. Mm-hmm. Congress was horrified. Trump countered with Pam Bondi. Are you saying in the same way that Jay Clayton looks better by comparison?
7: I mean, members of Congress are making the comparison that Clayton seems more qualified, including top Democrats on the intelligence committees. Last week, the president named Bill Pulte to replace the current director of national intelligence, Tulsi Gabbard, on this temporary basis. Pulte's the current director of a federal housing finance agency, but he's best known as the guy who's used mortgage documents to allege that the president's perceived foes have committed fraud. All of them deny wrongdoing.
5: We heard Senator Mark Warner on NPR mm-hmm. saying that Pulte was the kind of person who would weaponize intelligence agencies against the public, really.
7: Right. In fact, it led Democrats like Warner to block the extension of a big deal spy tool, Section 702 of the Foreign Intelligence Surveillance Act, according to its parents. It allows the government to collect electronic communications of foreign nationals located outside of the U.S. each year. Think calls, texts, emails. And it's lapsing today in large part because of how mad folks were about the president naming Pulte in this acting capacity. And now with the House on recess for a week, things aren't moving quickly to bring it back.
5: So it would be a while before Jay Clayton is confirmed, which means he can't do the job. Does that mean Bill Pulte, this person lawmakers objected to, will be the acting director for a while?
7: You know, it was unclear for a few hours, but President Trump actually addressed it in the Oval Office yesterday afternoon. He said Pulte would still be there for, quote, a short while, although he didn't say how long. It probably depends on that confirmation timeline.
5: Okay, let's get back to this surveillance tool, this law. How big a deal is it that it's lapsing for the moment?
7: Symbolically, it's a huge deal, but practically, probably not a huge deal. It's bad symbolically because it shows the president is making decisions in a way that make Congress's job really hard. There's no reason he had to announce Pulte as the acting director of national intelligence when he did. He could have waited until this was renewed. He stepped on a rake for no reason, and it ultimately led to FISA expiring. Practically, though, FISA can still be used for many months under existing court authorization. So unless telecom companies stop providing electronic communications to the government, which I think is unlikely but not totally impossible, the government will still be able to use it without issue to keep track of big threats like to the World Cup or America's 250th celebrations.
5: So what's the timeline then for Clayton to get permanently confirmed and for this to be resolved?
7: It's coming up quick next Wednesday. They named the date almost immediately after his nomination.
5: Okay. Congress reporter Eric McDaniel, thanks so much.
7: Thanks so much.
6: Let's hear now what Senator Chris Coons thinks of Trump's new pick. The senator is a Democrat from Delaware who sits on the Foreign Relations Committee. Good morning, Senator, and thanks for being on the program.
8: Good morning, Layla. Great to be on with you again.
6: Do you believe Jay Clayton is qualified to be Director of National Intelligence?
8: Well, I voted against Jay Clayton to lead the SEC back in 2017, and I'm not convinced that he's a better nominee to lead our nation's intelligence apparatus, but he is certainly not as obviously awful as Bill Pulte. As your reporter was just correctly reporting, there was a bipartisan and strong and immediate pushback on having Bill Pulte have control of our nation's 17 other intelligence agencies and be the person responsible for access to all of that information. I'll keep an open mind about Jay Clayton. But what I've heard just in the last few days as I've looked at news accounts of his recent public stances is that he was very positive about President Trump's proposed $1.8 billion weaponization fund, something that had bipartisan opposition that could be used to pay off folks like those rioters at the Capitol on January 6th, since pardoned by Trump, who assaulted police officers.
6: So your concern is over that and not his background in national security? Because he does have experience, right?
8: He lacks the sort of deep experience and background in intelligence that the statute says the Director of National Intelligence should have.
6: Now, it doesn't define what extensive national security expertise means. Clayton's overseeing the prosecution of Venezuela's Nicolas Maduro and another case involving the commander of a militia backed by Iran. Does that meet the standard for you at all?
8: It doesn't. I was hoping for and expecting the nomination of someone like the deputy director of national intelligence, someone who's actually worked in the field for years, has had a security clearance for a long time, has been involved in intelligence collection and management. Look, this is another example of President Trump using every lever he has to go after perceived enemies and opponents and to advance people who've got that as their principal goal. Todd Blanche is also someone who's just been nominated to be the Attorney General, and his seeming principal qualification has been his willingness to go after the president's enemies rather than using the tools of the Department of Justice to protect and defend the American people.
6: So you'll vote against his confirmation?
8: I will keep an open mind. I don't know everything about Jay Clayton. I did work well with him when he was head of the SEC, although I opposed his nomination. And I listen closely to what Senator Mark Warner says. He's the ranking Democrat on intelligence. But it's a pretty high bar for me to be willing to confirm him.
6: Now, speaking of Senator Mark Warner, he says the administration needs to guarantee that Bill Pulte will not serve as acting DNI before he'd support an extension of the FISA intelligence authorization. And the administration seems to be saying, I mean, the president said he'll be there for a short time. Do you see a way that Congress can reauthorize the part of FISA that sunsets today?
8: We can, if someone other than Bill Pulte is acting DNI, or if someone else is confirmed as DNI. With the House out of session for a week, it won't happen soon. But as your reporter correctly conveyed, it won't have any significant impact on FISA operations in the next few weeks.
6: I want to get to Iran before I let you go. The president called off another wave of strikes. He says the United States has achieved, quote, a great settlement. But we've heard him say a peace deal was close many, many times before. Is there any reason in your mind to think this time is different?
8: No. President Trump has changed the justifications for this war and repeatedly said a peace deal is going to happen tomorrow. It's going to happen today. It's not going to happen at all. I'm going to obliterate Iran. We're going to destroy them. We're going to bomb them. This really undermines President Trump's credibility at home and abroad. And it concerns me deeply that he just doesn't have a clear strategy for getting out of this terrible situation in Iran that he's created.
6: Do you have any sense that your Republican colleagues in the Senate and in the House would take steps to restrain further military action against Iran at this point?
8: Well, the House passed with a bipartisan vote a War Powers Act resolution. And it's my hope that with one more Republican joining us in the Senate, we'll do the same in the Senate.
6: Democratic Senator Chris Coons of Delaware, thank you for your time.
8: Thank you, Layla.
6: And to note that we have asked multiple Republican lawmakers to join us. Those invitations remain open.
9: The U.S. men's national soccer team begins its World Cup run tonight in Los Angeles against Paraguay. NPR's Becky Sullivan has a preview.
10: It might seem straightforward to guess what will happen tonight. In FIFA's world rankings, the U.S. is 17th. Paraguay is number 41. So the U.S. is the clear favorite. But forward Tim Weah says it's not so simple.
11: We're going to the game with a lot of respect for Paraguay. And we know that they're going to be super, super aggressive. So we're going to have to match that. I mean, we saw that the last time we played them.
10: That last game he's talking about was in November. It was what's called a friendly match, but this one wasn't very friendly. In stoppage time, with Paraguay down 2-1 and racing to even it up, the ball rolled out of bounds and a player from each team tried to grab it. Then neither let go, and soon their teammates came flying in, as heard here on TNT.
12: Things boiling over in stoppage time and punches being thrown down there.
10: The U.S. won that game in the scorebook, and it won in a different way too. For years, the character of the U.S. team had been laid back, calm, not aggressive, for better and for worse. Now, here they were, full of fight, as players rushed to back up their teammate, Alex Freeman, who was at the center of the scuffle. 7 months later, Freeman says he's ready for tonight's game to be another battle.
13: We know it's going to be that kind of game, right? So for us, it's to kind of make sure that we don't let our head loose, right? No silly stuff and red cards and yellow cards. So I think for us, it's to make sure that, you know, we're making the right decisions and just play our game.
10: One of the biggest questions for the U.S. headed into the World Cup has been whether their best defender, the 25-year-old Crystal Palace standout Chris Richards, can play. He hurt his ankle in a game last month and has been on the mend. This week, he's been training with the team, and he's happy with his progress, he said Wednesday.
14: I feel good. I feel really good. No, I'm not the coach, so I can't say if I'm playing on Friday or not, but me personally, I would love to be playing this opening game.
10: The game against Paraguay is the first of three group stage matches for the U.S. Next week, they'll play Australia and then Turkey. Coach Mauricio Pochettino says when it's all over, there will be a simple way to tell whether these games have been a success.
15: For me, successful is win. It's win tomorrow and win after tomorrow and win.
10: Three wins would do the trick to advance the U.S. out of the group stage and into the knockout phase of the tournament, but they could still advance with a draw or two or even a loss. Tonight's game kicks off at 9 p.m. Eastern Time. That's 6 p.m. here in California. Becky Sullivan, NPR News, Los Angeles.
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16: You're listening to OPB's Morning Edition. A group of Oregon prisoners in solitary confinement have filed a lawsuit to challenge the conditions of their incarceration. They argue the state's prison system is violating the Oregon Constitution, which prohibits the, quote, harsh, degrading, or dehumanizing treatment of prisoners. The lawsuit alleges adults in custody are held inside windowless rooms smaller than a parking space for 23 to 24 hours per day. The Oregon Department of Corrections declined to comment on the litigation. A spokesperson for the agency says it's committed to, quote, safe, secure, and humane operations. In national news, President Donald Trump's board at the Kennedy Center is trying to keep his name on the building before a court-ordered deadline to remove it by today. The board voted yesterday to seek a stay of a judge's ruling that Trump's name was illegally added. The judge also blocked planned renovations. The Kennedy Center's website has already dropped Trump's name. Stay tuned to hear more of the latest headlines ahead on OPB's Morning Edition. 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President Trump is facing criticism for staging Ultimate Fighting Championship bouts on the White House lawn.
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16: 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It's 5:21.
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9: It's Morning Edition from NPR News. I'm Steve Inskeep.
6: And I'm Leila Fadel. David Hockney, one of the best-known contemporary artists of his era, has died at age 88. Born in Britain, he spent decades working in Los Angeles making images that captured the wealth and sunshine of Southern California. Hockney created art on canvas, paper, film, videos, and iPhones. His bright, cheerful paintings sold for tens of millions of dollars. Hockney died Thursday at his home in London, 1 month shy of his 89th birthday. NPR's Netta Ulubi has this remembrance.
19: David Hockney believed that really looking at the world could transform even quotidian images into something beautiful and thrilling.
20: I can look at a little puddle on a road in Yorkshire and just have the rain falling on it and think it's marvellous. I see the world as very beautiful. Yes, I do.
19: That's Hockney on NPR in 2016. His world thrummed with crayon box colors, sapphire blues, citrus greens and yellows, in paintings of flowers, roads and trees, the Grand Canyon, and Hockney painted portraits of people he cared about. Los Angeles curator Stephanie Barron told NPR about what it was like to pose for Hockney. She said she planned to go to work after the sitting.
21: Instead, I was so exhausted from the intensity of the scrutiny, I went home and took a nap.
19: That was in 2018, the same year one of Hockney's paintings sold for $90 million. Over his long and active life, the painter did not shy away from technology. Hockney was in his 70s when he started drawing tiny pictures on a new iPhone with his thumb. Then, he told NPR in 2010, he scaled up to a bigger canvas.
20: The moment I got to the iPad, I found myself using every finger.
19: As a child in a manufacturing town near Yorkshire, England, Hockney was raised by supportive parents. He came out as gay in the early 1960s. Films show him then wearing flamboyant fits, a pink plaid suit with mismatched red and green socks and dyed blonde hair. In 1964, Hockney moved to Los Angeles, where he painted his gorgeous young lovers lolling around swimming pools. Those pools, he said, were a graphic challenge.
20: The water is transparent. How do you paint transparency? It has reflections and things.
19: His best-known painting, called A Bigger Splash from 1967, shows an aquamarine swimming pool with a tan diving board angling in from the bottom. And rising from the water, a big white splash. Someone just dove in.
20: I spent longer on the splash than on any other thing in the painting. I mean, I didn't want to just take a brush and splash it like that. I wanted to paint it slowly. And I thought then it contradicts the splash, really.
19: An actual splash lasts only a few seconds. Painting it took Hockney a week. As he grew older, Hockney told NPR he was exhausted by art world celebrity. He had gotten too frail, he said, to properly enjoy the swirl of openings and parties in his honor.
20: I just have to leave and go home and sit in a quiet bedroom. And then I read. I mean, that's my life now. I mean, that's what it's going to be.
19: But David Hockney continued making art, giving us the world over and over the way he wanted us to see it. Netta Ulubi, NPR News.
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9: It's Friday, which is when we hear from StoryCorps. 10 years ago today, a gunman killed 49 people at Pulse, an LGBTQ nightclub in Orlando. Paul Henry was one of those people. His daughter Alexia was just 17 then, and she recently came to StoryCorps to remember her father.
0: He was a pillar in our family. He was the rock. We just were always together. When you seen me, you seen him. And he was my best friend. You know, I never knew he went to the Pulse nightclub, but I kind of knew he was gay. He never told me, but I kind of had a feeling where I knew. And my dad was a musician, and he would sing and play the piano at churches. One weekend, he was singing at a funeral, and I remember the lyrics he sung were, "One day you'll look for me and I'll be gone." And I just started bust out crying. I was just like, I never want to lose my dad. And when I was in high school, going to prom, I didn't have a date. And I really wasn't expecting him to show up, but he did. And he put the little flower on my wrist that he went and took pictures with me. And he basically was my date to prom after he died. I used to always have nightmares that I was in the actual Pulse nightclub with my dad and I would see him get shot and die. I didn't want to keep seeing that. Felt like I was being punished. Because I seen my dad's autopsy. He was shot 13 times. You know? Life, it can be cut short, but he lived out loud, he loved out loud, and he died where he felt like himself.
9: Alexia Henry, recalling her dad, Paul. He was killed in the Pulse nightclub shooting 10 years ago today. Her StoryCorps interview is at the Library of Congress.
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3: Good morning. Glad to have you tuned in to OPB's Morning Edition. Still to come, it's Scotland's first World Cup in nearly 30 years. We'll hear from perhaps the team's oldest member of the Tartan Army of soccer fans. She'll be in Boston when Scotland plays against Haiti tomorrow. 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Thank you. And from Keep Oregon Green, reminding you that smoldering campfires, dragging tow chains, and fireworks can spark wildfires. More on how to stop fires before they start at keeporegongreen.org. 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
22: Live from NPR News in Washington, I'm Dave Mattingly. Iran's foreign ministry says no deal has been finalized to end the war with the U.S. At the White House yesterday, President Trump called off more airstrikes against Iran after saying he expected an agreement with Iran to be signed within days, perhaps in Europe. That followed Trump's threat to take control of Iran's oil and gas industries to include Karg Island, Iran's main oil export terminal. The man who targeted Democratic lawmakers in Minnesota last year has pleaded guilty to 6 federal charges after prosecutors said they would not seek the death penalty. Matt Sepik with Minnesota Public Radio has more.
1: Vance Belter pleaded guilty to murdering former Minnesota House Speaker Melissa Hortman and her husband Mark. He also admitted shooting and wounding Democratic State Senator John Hoffman and his wife Yvette and trying to shoot their daughter Hope. Minnesota U.S. Attorney Dan Rosen says the plea deal calls for the 58-year-old to serve 2 consecutive life sentences plus 40 years.
2: Those that would commit political violence at any level should take heed. The Department of Justice will seek and obtain the longest prison terms available for your crimes.
1: The shootings were among several acts of extreme political violence in recent years. For NPR News, I'm Matt Sepik in Minneapolis.
22: Belter still faces state charges in Minnesota. This is NPR News from Washington. Scientists say testing delays are partly to blame for the scope of the current Ebola outbreak in Africa. NPR's Jonathan Lambert reports.
4: For about a month before the current Ebola outbreak was declared, tests kept turning up negative. It turned out the most common testing machine couldn't detect the species of Ebola that was spreading, called Bundibugyo. That delay allowed the virus to spread undetected. Abdi Mahamoud, director of Health Emergency Alert and Response at the World Health Organization, says the situation is somewhat different now.
23: The diagnostic capacity has improved significantly from where we were 3.5 weeks ago.
4: In part, that's because of the arrival of a testing machine that can detect Bundibugyo. It's currently in use across 7 labs where Ebola is spreading. But Mahamoud worries that if cases continue to climb, there may not be enough testing machines to meet demand. Jonathan Lambert, NPR News.
22: The Men's World Cup soccer tournament is underway. Mexico kicked off the competition yesterday with a 2-0 win over South Africa. That match was played in Mexico City and included 3 second-half red cards that resulted in 3 players being ejected from the match. The U.S. kicks off its group stage play tonight against Paraguay. The tournament is being played at stadiums in the U.S., Canada, and Mexico with a record 48 teams competing. I'm Dave Mattingly, NPR News in Washington.
24: This is OPB. I'm Casey McGriff. The University of Oregon broke ground this week on a new building in Portland. The construction will expand the school's Ballmer Institute on the former Concordia University campus. The new building will house the Institute's Youth Behavioral Health degree programs. U of O and the Ballmers launched the Institute in 2022 in light of increasing mental health issues among young people. The Institute's focus is on training a new generation of practitioners. The new facility is estimated to cost just over $83 million. 2 businessmen have purchased Battleground's only local news outlet. That's raising concerns from some community members in the southwest Washington town. Brothers Camden and Max Spiller run a local billion-dollar company, Maddox Industrial Transformer, which sells electrical infrastructure. Before they bought the Battleground Reflector newspaper, they also bought dozens of other properties in the town. This is OPB.
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6: It's Morning Edition from NPR News. I'm Leila Fadel.
9: And I'm Steve Inskeep. On Sunday, the UFC will hold 7 fights on the White House lawn. It is billed as a celebration of America's 250th birthday. Sunday also happens to be Flag Day and President Trump's 80th birthday.
6: Trump has been preparing for the fights and other projects in a politically weak moment. The war in Iran is dragging on, though he says yet again that a peace agreement is coming soon. Inflation is over 4%, and his approval ratings are the lowest they've ever been.
9: NPR's Daniel Kurtzleben has been trying to assess what is on the president's mind based on his words. Daniel, good morning.
26: Good morning.
9: Okay, what's the president excited about?
5: Well, he's certainly excited about this fight, as well as the other events that are planned for America's 250th. There's also going to be a rally on the Mall where Trump will speak, and an IndyCar race on the streets of D.C. And then there are his building projects, which he's certainly excited about. He's torn down the East Wing to build a ballroom and military complex. He wants to build a massive arch near Arlington National Cemetery and a pedestrian bridge next to the Lincoln Memorial. And he just completed work on the Lincoln Memorial reflecting pool. And you just get the sense that all of that is what excites Trump right now. At all these events, whether he's signing a bill, talking about coal power, or even at a farmer's roundtable in Wisconsin, he just can't seem to help himself. He goes on these long tangents about these projects. But also, the time he's devoting to these things is especially striking when you think about how, amid all of this, he declared the Iran negotiations boring. Or you think about the priorities that have fallen off the radar. He had vowed to end the Russian war in Ukraine. He had pushed a healthcare overhaul. Those things have pretty much gone quiet.
9: How unusual is it for a president to have so many, I guess you'd call them, side projects?
5: Taken together, very, is what a Princeton political historian, Julian Zelzer, told me. Now, the White House has said there's precedent for a lot of what he's doing, like holding public sporting events on the White House lawn, or President Theodore Roosevelt holding, and even participating in, boxing matches at the White House. However, here's what Zelzer had to say about this weekend's fights.
7: In addition to just how big it is and how much space it's literally and symbolically taking in his presidency at a moment the nation's in the middle of a war, it also raises all these conflict of interest questions, which are also different than having a boxing match in the White House.
5: In fact, a watchdog group filed a lawsuit just last week aiming to stop this weekend's fights, noting how much UFC could profit off of it, and also pointing out that Trump owns stock in the company that owns the UFC. Now, when I asked the White House about this, spokesperson Davis Engel insisted there's no conflict of interest. And he said the president's assets are in a trust run by his children.
9: Okay, so this appears to be it's a for-profit event. With that said, wouldn't you expect the president to try to put on some kind of show for the 250th?
5: Sure, though you can see sharp contrasts when you look back to, for example, the bicentennial in 1976. Back then, President Ford did this big tour of historic sites, including this sweeping speech at Philadelphia's Independence Hall.
8: The United States today remains the most successful realization of humanity's universal hope. The world may or may not follow, but we lead because our whole history says we must.
5: It's a real contrast to a cage fight, but it also raises the question of how Ultimate Fighting connects to American history, whether that matters. And it's also just a pretty incredible illustration of Trump's effect on politics.
9: NPR's Danielle Kurtzleben, have a nice weekend.
5: You too.
6: For more on what President Trump is focusing his attention on, we're joined by Todd Belt. He's the director of the Political Management Program at the George Washington University, where he studies mass media, public opinion, and the presidency. Good morning and welcome to the program.
11: Great to be with you, Layla. Thanks for having me on.
6: So we just heard about how much time Trump is devoting to these building projects, how he goes on tangents talking about them at completely unrelated events. Do you see a strategy behind this?
11: Oh, absolutely. We have data and some academic scholarship that shows that when there is bad news about Donald Trump on Fox News, which is where he gets his news, then we see an increase in the amount of social media posting that he does, and also a variation in the amount of topics that he is pushing out there. So the correlation shows that there's definitely something there, but of course that's not enough to prove that he's doing it intentionally. We have to look at the pattern and practice and his own statements, and those very clearly show that this is intentional.
6: So if it's about distraction, is it working, flooding the news cycle with comments and social media posts?
11: It does seem to work. Some studies have shown that when Donald Trump starts pushing other ideas and other policies that he talks about in his social media posts into the greater media ecosphere, then you see less commentary on the actual initial type of bad news that he was responding to.
6: Do Americans care, though, about a ballroom, the building of an arch, a UFC fight that seems to be for profit when the economy's doing badly, when the U.S. started a war it can't seem to get out of?
11: Absolutely not. And although we see, you know, that Donald Trump has, as we say, a high floor with a lot of people, that will just never break with him in terms of his public approval ratings, there are some that are starting to, some of the America Firsters who say that all this distraction is getting away from the attention on the economy. And in our GW Politics poll, we found that's what actually vaulted him into office in 2024. And he's really neglecting that and looking at all these international affairs and the ballroom, as you mentioned, and other things really seems like a big distraction from the thing that a lot of people elected him to do, which is fix the economy.
6: The president also makes a lot of abrupt pivots, as he did on Thursday when he posted that the U.S. will attack Iran, quote, very hard tonight. Just a few hours later, he announced on Truth Social that a peace deal with Iran is imminent, something he said repeatedly and hasn't come to fruition. So it can feel like whiplash. How should we understand these swings?
11: Absolutely, it feels like whiplash, and he's been doing that for 8 weeks now. And this is just his strategy of throwing everything at it. And this goes back to his days in as a real estate magnate. He said in The Art of the Deal that if you're a little different or outrageous and the things you do are controversial, the press is going to write about you. And he followed that pattern of all press is good press, sort of the old Hollywood statement about, you know, trying to generate any sort of press to create a larger-than-life persona. And he did this in 2016. I mean, he's credited for about $2.4 billion worth of free media because of his tweets back then. He knows that this is going to work for him. And he said, even to William Barr, that a good tweet has just the right amount of crazy. So throwing a lot of outrageous statements out there and keeping people off balance is a tactic that has worked for him in the past. And so it's obvious that he's going to continue with it.
6: Todd Belt directs the political management program at the George Washington University. Thank you for your time.
11: Great to be on. Thanks for having me.

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2: Good morning, I'm Laura Kane at the BBC. Relatives of those who died in the Air India plane disaster have been marking the first anniversary by keeping vigil at the site in Ahmedabad in western India. The BBC's Archana Shukla reports.
3: It has been a very, very difficult and painful year for the families, and many of them are gathering in Ahmedabad, the city where this crash happened. They are coming together to be with each other, to share their grief and also pay tribute. We've had several officials also visiting the crash site to pay their tributes.
2: The NATO military alliance says it will cut its peacekeeping mission in Kosovo because of an improved security situation. The KFOR mission has been stationed in the Balkan country since the end of the war between ethnic Albanian separatists and Serbian forces in 1999. European diplomats have recently signalled that the US has been seeking to reduce its forces in KFOR, part of a push to cut its military presence in Europe overall. And the UN's top official on HIV and AIDS says massive international aid cuts have left the world's response to the disease in peril. Here's Charles Haviland.
4: Winnie Byanyima, the head of UNAIDS, said the slashing of international aid was reversing hard-fought gains. Prevention is badly affected. Last year, 40% fewer people than in 2024 got a drug called PrEP that helps stop HIV infection.
2: I'm Laura Kane at the BBC in London.
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0: It's Morning Edition from NPR News. I'm Leila Faldin.
6: And I'm Steve Inskeep. A valued member of our staff is from Scotland, and he loves soccer. I'm not saying that is why we're covering this next story, but we are covering this next story. Scotland is in the World Cup for the first time in almost 30 years. Tomorrow night, they play their opening match against Haiti. A tartan army of fans, many wearing Scottish plaid, will be in the stands. NPR's Lauren Freya reports from Glasgow.
7: When you think of the giants of soccer, you might think of Brazil or even England. But the way the game is played everywhere today, passing the ball frequently, actually developed in the late 19th century here. In Glasgow, says Andy Kerr, guide at the Scottish Football Museum.
8: And the style was very different. England almost played rugby with their feet. Strong shoulder charges, big tackles. But the Scots players played what we call the short passing game, which has gone on to take the world by storm.
7: Scotland has the world's oldest national football trophy. It was Scottish migrants who first exported the game to powerhouses like Brazil and Argentina. Scotland gave the world Alex Ferguson, soccer's most decorated team manager. But he moved south for glory with Manchester United in the land of Scotland's arch-rivals, England.
8: The English Premier League is the most famous and the most moneyed league in all of the world. So in Scotland, sometimes it does feel a bit like being a poor relation who's on the outside.
7: Scotland has never made it past the group stage of any tournament. Fans call it glorious failure. When they made it into this World Cup, their first since 1998, a billboard went up in Glasgow with two words, "We're in."
9: is incredibly significant, not just in terms of sport, but culturally.
7: Pat Nevin played for the Scottish national team back when there used to be a stereotype of the beer-guzzling tartan army.
9: Scotland fans, some decades ago, were seen as dangerous and maybe with a hint of violence behind them and not well-behaved and mostly drunk.
7: But in the 1970s and 80s, as violent fan hooliganism took hold in England, Nevin says Scotland fans differentiated themselves. And even if we don't win, we will win. By admitting, even singing, that they probably won't win, so why not just party with everyone? No Scotland, no party! No Scotland, no party is their fan anthem.
10: No Scotland, no party.
7: And one of those who'll be singing it in the stands at Scotland's opener near Boston this weekend is Moira Brown, who will be 94 this year.
10: My first home international was 1946.
7: Since then, she's traveled the world, from Japan to Peru to Morocco, following Scotland's national team. World Cup tickets are the one thing she spends money on. And this is her fourth in person. She's hoping it lives up to the best one she ever saw more than a half century ago.
10: The best real-life final I have ever seen live, 74, Germany and Holland.
7: West Germany won that one. Brown says it's her dream to see Scotland win this one.
10: I go always in hope, but often not expectation. Strange things can happen.
7: No matter what, there's always the next World Cup when she'll be 97. Lauren Freyer, NPR News, Glasgow.
6: It's Tartan Edition from NPR News. Our theme music was inspired by BJ Lederman. I'm Steve Inskeep.
0: And I'm Leila Fadi.
1: And I'm Jess Hazel. Thank you for choosing to start your Friday tuned in to OPB's Morning Edition. President Trump said yesterday he was canceling military strikes against Iran and that a peace agreement was imminent.
11: Most importantly, we have a deal that Iran will never have a nuclear weapon, which was the whole purpose of what we had to go through to get this, so it was a big, very big thing.
1: Will this time be the time an end to the conflict is actually close at hand? We'll talk about it in the next hour of OPB's Morning Edition. Also ahead in the 6 o'clock hour, after 30 years, Sublime is back with a new album. The former lead singer's son has stepped up to front the ska band. And President Trump tries to downsize the U.S. Forest Service and eliminate wildfire and smoke research as the American West braces for a potentially devastating summer fire season. Those stories and more still to come, so stay tuned.
12: I'm Dave Miller. Sophocles wrote Antigone almost 2,500 years ago, but the themes in the story are timeless. That led the Nez Perce scholar and author Beth Piatote to write an indigenous version of Antigone. It features a young woman torn between a moral duty to her family and ancestors and the will of the state. We'll talk to Piatote, the director and an actor, on the next Think Out Loud.
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14: From Marketplace in New York, I'm Kimberly Adams. SpaceX makes its market debut today. The company says it has raised the $75 billion it was seeking. It's a record-breaking initial public offering, valuing SpaceX at $1.77 trillion. CEO Elon Musk, who will retain voting control, is poised to become the world's first trillionaire. The stock will debut with a number of unknowns, though, and Marketplace's Nova Safo is here to break those down for us. Good morning, Nova.
15: Good morning, Kimberly.
14: Let's start with the biggest unknown. Is the stock actually worth what the company says it's worth?
15: Yeah, and SpaceX says it's worth $135 per share, and it confirmed it got that price at public offering. That's how it raised $75 billion. And here's the issue. The company sidestepped the typical IPO process where it makes the case to investors about what its valuation should be. Instead, SpaceX went directly and just said, take it or leave it, $135. So considering the company is currently losing money, is it really worth more right now than, say, JP Morgan Chase, for example? Well, we're going to find out that in real time because the company's assertions didn't get tested in the IPO process.
14: There's also the unknown of how retail investors will affect the stock. Can you explain that?
15: Yeah, retail investors, meaning individuals, can buy the stock before it's public. This typically is limited to about 10% of shares being issued. SpaceX, though, set aside a lot more, reportedly 30%. Here's the thing, though. Retail investors can be quick to buy and sell, so we'll see that get tested in the next few days in the form of whether it's going to cause more volatility than you typically see.
14: Marketplace's Nova Safo. Thank you, Nova.
15: You're welcome.
14: Let's do the numbers. The FTSE in London is up about 1%. Dow, S&P, and NASDAQ futures are up in the 1/10 to 5/10 percent range, with the Dow future up 242 points. The 10-year Treasury yield is up at 4.49%.
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14: For the challenges facing rural healthcare, there are big structural solutions, federal and state policy, as well as industry networks and initiatives. But in many parts of rural America, those solutions are lacking, and more communities are facing hospital closures or reductions in the type of care available. So what do you do if you live far from an emergency room? What agency do you have over getting the health care you need? I pose this question to Dr. LaWanda Grosset, Chief of Cardiology at University of South Alabama Health in Mobile.
16: For someone who has a chronic condition, would be helpful to try to game plan. If I had to go somewhere, where would I go?
14: Mm-hmm.
16: And try to arrange to have a visit at that place and establish a care relationship with that place that you might end up going if you got into trouble, so that there is some records and there's some physician or nurse practitioner or physician's assistant who knows you.
14: Oh, this makes a lot of sense. So, for example, if you know you have diabetes or high blood pressure, you go in advance to the closest hospital to you and just say, hey, here are my medical records, just in case I get brought here in an emergency.
16: Yeah, and try to have a relationship there. Have a visit. Have a visit. If you have diabetes, and see a primary care doctor or an endocrinologist. If you have asthma, COPD, see a pulmonologist. You have heart disease, see a cardiologist or a primary care, so that you are somehow known to that system.
14: You mentioned that you're seeing people make really challenging choices around health insurance and, and health care. It's been going up for everybody, people on the exchanges, people off the exchanges. Can you talk a little bit more about what you've seen in that regard?
16: A lot of times in medicine, we talk about compliance, how often patients do what we say and follow through with our recommendations, prescriptions, and so forth. And I'm seeing more patients that are having issues with compliance that are financial. So, you know, sort of in the past, it might have been, well, I couldn't tolerate that medication, or sometimes I didn't think I needed it. And I'm seeing more non-compliance because, well, I went to the pharmacy and they told me how much it was and I really couldn't afford that. Or I am planning to get that, but I have to borrow some money first to get it, and this someone's going to help me.
17: We just heard about another 7 million people dropping their ACA coverage. A lot of people are about to lose Medicaid because of new work requirements and other things. So what does that look like?
16: I think that healthcare has been stressed and stretched for a while now. I think the COVID pandemic was a huge stressor. This is going to be another huge stressor that I feel we're probably even less prepared for. I mean, you know, sort of the wave of underinsurance. I think it looks like a lot of people with chronic diseases showing up to the few hospitals that have emergency rooms, and those emergency rooms being overwhelmed.
17: That's Dr. LaWanda Grisette, Chief of Cardiology at University of South Alabama Health. We also spoke with two administrators there about how they're preparing for the effects of healthcare changes stemming from that GOP tax and spending law passed last year. The Marketplace Morning Report podcast feed will have that if you miss it on air, and it's all gathering online at marketplace.org. In New York, I'm Kimberly Adams with the Marketplace Morning Report. 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
1: 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President Donald Trump has a big weekend ahead of him. The World Cup returns to the U.S. today, a bid Trump helped secure. On Sunday, his 80th birthday, he hosts a UFC fight night at the White House. And he set expectations even higher by yet again announcing that the U.S. and Iran might reach an agreement to end a three-month-old war. Hear the latest. That's ahead on Morning Edition. It's 6 o'clock. Good morning. President Trump again claims his threats of more bombings pushed Iran to make a deal. He also called that deal, quote, a little conceptual. Iran says they haven't agreed to anything. It's Morning Edition from OPB. Trump's budget calls for cutting all of the U.S. Forest Service's research and development funding, just ahead of what experts predict will be a devastating wildfire season. Also, how some species continue to impact their ecosystems even after they die. And the lead singer of the 90s ska band Sublime died just before their biggest album came out. Now his son has reformed the band. It's Friday, June 12th. I'm Jess Hazel with Layla Fadel and Steve Inskeep. OPB's Casey McGriff has Northwest headlines in just a few minutes. It's 6:01. News is next.
18: Live from NPR News in Washington, I'm Corva Coleman. A key surveillance program that lets the U.S. collect intelligence abroad is going to expire today. This is Section 702 of the Foreign Intelligence Surveillance Act, or FISA. Lawmakers have opposed the incoming acting

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1: Is confirmed as DNI. With the House out of session for a week, it won't happen soon. It won't have any significant impact on FISA operations in the next few weeks.
2: He spoke to NPR's Morning Edition. There's a lack of clarity around a potential peace deal with Iran. President Trump says one is close. Iran's foreign ministry says no deal has been finalized. An Israeli airstrike in Lebanon has damaged a UNESCO-listed World Heritage site. It's in the southern city of Tyre. NPR's Jane Araf has details.
3: The ancient port of Tyre is an important Roman site, conquered by Alexander the Great and key to a powerful maritime empire. On Sunday, an Israeli airstrike cracked some of the 2,000-year-old walls, damaged columns, and shifted ancient capitals in what is known as the Egyptian port. An antiquities official, Nader Saklawi, tells NPR. He says some of the damage was caused when metal parts of a generator went flying following a strike that destroyed a century-old heritage house. Israel says it is launching attacks on Hezbollah in Tyre on Lebanon's southern coast. It did not say what it was targeting in that strike Sunday. Jane Araf, NPR News, Beirut.
2: The Men's World Cup soccer tournament has begun. Public transit agencies across the U.S. will move millions of fans to World Cup matches. NPR's Joel Rose reports there are already tensions at the main rail hub in New York City.
4: NJ Transit is so worried about problems at New York's Penn Station that it's chartered two large boats to ferry fans across the Hudson River after matches, if necessary. The agency's CEO, Chris Kaluri, says he told a top aide to start working on a backup plan during a recent string of infrastructure failures at Penn Station.
5: Lance, I think I texted you at some ungodly hour and said, yeah, we're going to need a bigger boat.
4: Kaluri says he will not hesitate to blame any rail problems on Amtrak, which owns Penn Station and the nearby tracks. Amtrak officials say they're prepared to deliver smooth and reliable service. The first match in New Jersey is set for Saturday. Joel Rose, NPR News.
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6: This is OPB. I'm Casey McGriff. Oregon Governor Tina Kotek has approved drought declarations for Douglas County and four others. From our news partner KLCC, Zach Ziegler reports.
7: The latest declaration brings the total number of counties with a drought declaration to 17, covering much of the state east of the Cascade Range and some west of it. The declaration brings possible help from the state departments of agriculture, emergency management, fish and wildlife, and water resources. Of the counties in the latest declaration, Douglas County has the most severe drought conditions, with 85% of its area experiencing severe to extreme drought. Two other counties in this declaration have moderate to severe drought across more than 80% of their land. According to the U.S. Drought Monitor, more than 85% of Oregon is experiencing some form of drought. Nearly half of that is severe or extreme drought. I'm Zach Ziegler reporting.
6: A group of Oregon prisoners currently in solitary confinement filed a lawsuit challenging the conditions of their incarceration. They argue the state's prison system is violating the Oregon Constitution, which prohibits the, quote, harsh, degrading, or dehumanizing treatment of prisoners. Ben Hale is an attorney with the Oregon Justice Resource Center, which is representing the adults in custody.
8: Oregon has certainly become an outlier in the use of disciplinary solitary confinement, which in some ways is the most punitive. People have very, very limited access to property and even hygiene products.
6: The lawsuit alleges adults in custody are held inside windowless rooms smaller than a parking space for 23 or 24 hours per day. The Oregon Department of Corrections declined to comment on the litigation. A spokesperson for the agency says it is committed to, quote, safe, secure, and humane operations. Data published by the agency shows a recent upward trend of adults in custody held inside disciplinary segregation units. Nine students graduated from Central Oregon Community College's prison education program this week. They were part of the first class to earn an associate degree while serving time inside prison. Catherine Steyer-Martinez reports.
9: The ceremony started like any other. Students donned caps and gowns while pomp and circumstance played.

0: But this ceremony was held inside Deer Ridge Correctional Institution. Students walked across a dining hall to receive their diplomas.
1: Gemini Tippett with highest.
0: Gemini Tippett started in 2024. Standing next to his mom in his graduation regalia, he says he's feeling over the moon.
2: Education is the path for any person incarcerated, and so to be here today, it really speaks for the program and the work that we put into it.
0: He's planning to continue his educational journey and hopes to study geology or biology at a four-year university. He says he has 7 months left inside. Catherine Sarah Martinez, OPB, Madras.
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4: It's Morning Edition from NPR News. I'm Leila Fadel.
5: And I'm Steve Inskeep. Judging by his words, President Trump shifted from one reality to another in the course of a day.
4: The president said Thursday morning that the U.S. was planning new strikes on Iran. By the afternoon, the president talked of a peace deal already agreed to that could be signed, quote, soon. There's no confirmation that either of the president's contradictory claims were true. Iran says it has not agreed yet. This is the latest of the president's many sudden shifts on Iran, which again moved the stock market.
5: NPR international correspondent Aya Batraoui has been trying to sort out what, if anything, is really happening. Aya, good morning.
6: Good morning, Steve.
5: Or I should say good afternoon in the Middle East, where you are.
6: Yes.
5: Setting aside the president's words, what has actually happened in the war this week?
6: It's been a week of whiplash attacks that threaten to unravel the entire ceasefire. And that's because this is a tenuous ceasefire that's neither a full peace nor a full-blown war, and it can quickly spiral. You know, after Israel bombed Lebanon's capital, Beirut, on Sunday, we saw Iran firing missiles at Israel in defense of the Iran-backed Hezbollah. Then Israel bombed Iran, and even Yemen's Houthis started launching missiles at Israel. And then Iran downed an American helicopter on Monday as the U.S. is trying to move ships through the Strait of Hormuz. And twice the U.S. attacked Iranian military sites this week in Iran, including hitting water reservoirs that thousands of people in Iran rely on for drinking water. We also saw the U.S. disabling three ships heading to Iranian ports as part of a naval blockade on Iran. But Stephen, one of those attacks, three Indian sailors were killed. And throughout all of this, Iran is attacking U.S. bases in Kuwait, Bahrain, and Jordan.
5: Wow, pretty violent week. But the president is now making this statement. He has said multiple times that peace is at hand. What is he saying this time?
6: He's basically calling it a done deal now. Here's what he told reporters at the White House yesterday about Iran.
7: And they've all approved the deal. Everybody's approved the deal. Now we'll get it finished up, and hopefully that'll be done.
6: So, Steve, while he's saying everyone has approved the deal, he's leaving out a clear timeline for when that can happen. He says it could happen in the next few days with the two sides signing a deal in Europe. But Iran says it's not yet done. Iran's foreign ministry says a deal has not been finalized. And Iranian media say that 2 weeks ago, there was almost a deal in place, but they say Trump added new demands. But what we know is Trump does want this war to end. This war is unpopular among Americans. This week, inflation hiked past 4% in the U.S. That's the highest in several years with gas prices up. So Trump's singular focus now is on getting the Strait of Hormuz open again. And any deal that extends the ceasefire so both sides can lift their blockades in the Gulf won't include nuclear talks. That'll come later. But for that oil to flow through the strait again, you know, Iran has its demands. They continue to demand an end to Israel's war in Lebanon, which Israel so far isn't willing to do. They want assurances that they won't be bombed again, and they want the U.S. to unfreeze billions of their dollars.
5: You're telling us all this, of course, from Dubai in the United Arab Emirates. What do some of Iran's neighbors, like the one you're in, think of all this?
6: Well, Qatar, for example, has been taking on a bigger role in mediating. This week, Qatari officials were in Iran, and yesterday, Trump and Qatar's emir held a call in which messages from Iran were exchanged, and it's possible that is why Trump called off more attacks. But the United Arab Emirates, where I am, Steve, has also shifted its tone from being hawkish on Iran to aligning more with other countries in the region about ending this war. So this really leaves Israel as the only country railing against a diplomatic track. We've seen how that's led to heated conversations between Trump and Israel's prime minister, and both men face elections this year in which this war is playing a big part.
5: NPR international correspondent Aya Batraoui in Dubai. Thanks so much.
6: Thanks, Steve.
4: Let's bring Aaron David Miller into the conversation. He served as a negotiator and advisor on the Middle East for the State Department under both Democratic and Republican presidents. He's now a senior fellow at the Carnegie Endowment for International Peace. Good morning and welcome back to the program.
8: Morning, Lily. Great to be here with you.
4: In the span of just a few hours, President Trump went from threatening Iran with more attacks and the seizure of Khark Island to announcing a, quote, great settlement of the war. He even said, quote, we ended the war with Iran. Could a dramatic shift, like the president describes, really have happened this quickly?
8: No. And we've been here before. There's a bit of wash, rinse, and repeat here. I think by CNN's count, this is the 39th time the president, including yesterday, 39th time the president has basically put out a statement indicating we're on the cusp of an actual deal. I think it's reasonable to assume, and it is an assumption, that we're closer than ever, but ever actually has been extremely difficult to define when you're talking about Donald Trump and U.S.-Iranian negotiations.
4: Can Americans, U.S. allies, and foes like Iran believe the United States when the president is constantly changing the narrative so dramatically from threats of all-out war to close to peace to all-out war?
8: It's hard. We've undermined our credibility, I think, by wandering all over the parking lot. That's what happens in a war of choice when in essence, you don't define your objectives and you overestimate your own capacities and underestimate the capacity of the adversary. As your report suggested, we have no formal confirmation from the Iranians, and I suspect that they'll want to put some distance between the recent military action that the U.S. undertook to suggest that they're not coming to the table to sign any sort of agreement under pressure.
4: Prior to Thursday's announcement of a potential deal, negotiations stalled. And as we heard from our correspondent, Aya Petraoui, there was a lot of violence up until today. What does that suggest to you about what might have happened, is still happening at the negotiating table?
8: I mean, I think you've got two parties. And the Iranians, I think, their pain threshold is a bit higher. They think they're winning. I don't think they're delusional. It's a brutal, repressive, authoritarian regime. But I think it's taken advantage of this war of choice to weaponize geography and directly challenge the United States, which is new. The late departed Supreme Leader Ali Khamenei would have been very cautious, very risk-averse in terms of challenging the U.S., and the Iranians have done that. The question is whether they've reached the conclusion that they squeezed enough out of the United States in order to agree to this memorandum of understanding, which I hope isn't going to turn into a memorandum of misunderstanding.
4: I mean, so far, we haven't heard from the Iranians that they've actually agreed to this deal. Both Iran and the U.S. have claimed to have the upper hand with control of the Strait of Hormuz, that key waterway. Who do you think is really in control, and could that change in the next few days?
8: Look, the Iranians have weaponized geography. Their nuclear program, they want to become a nuclear latent weapon state. That is to say, have all the elements that is required to produce a weapon, the fissile material, weapon miniaturization of the warhead, the computer modeling, the delivery system, without perhaps making a decision to actually acquire a weapon. But their new nuke, so to speak, is Straits. And I think the Straits will, in fact, open, but we're going to live, I think, from here on in with the ever-present reality that whenever something goes wrong or whenever the Iranians want anything, they can constrain shipping there.
4: Mm. You mentioned earlier that this leadership in Iran is directly challenging the United States. I mean, what do we know about Iran's leadership at this point and their willingness to embrace U.S. terms for a deal?
8: You know, I have to be honest here. I'm not an Iranian expert. I don't play one on television. I think there's a degree of opacity here with respect to what we really know about who's making the decisions and how they're being made. I think it's quite clear that Mujtaba al-Khamenei, the late leader's son, is involved in this process. They're invoking his name. He was apparently injured. How long it's going to take him, or whether or not he'll ever emerge with the influence that his father had, is unclear. The Islamic Revolutionary Guard Corps, the Basiji commanders, the security intel guys, I think it's safe to say that they are making the decisions. And as someone said, we've gone from divine power in Iran to hard power. And these guys basically have now survived the onslaught of the United States, the world's most formidable military power, and the region's most formidable military power, Israel. And in a way, they've called our bluff and gotten through this. So they're going to emerge emboldened, weakened in certain respects, but emboldened and capable of projecting their power.
4: And really quickly, I mean, even if there is a memorandum of understanding, the Iran nuclear deal took years to negotiate. Do you see this playing out over the course of months or years?
8: literally weeks and months. And these negotiations are going to represent the combination of root canal operations and migraine headaches. They are going to be incredibly painful if, in fact, they continue.
4: Aaron David Miller is a longtime diplomat who's now with the Carnegie Endowment for International Peace. Thank you again for your time.
8: Thanks, Lila.
5: Pope Leo is finishing a visit to Spain by focusing on refugees. He told those gathered on the island of Gran Canaria that the gospel demands the world must act. NPR religion correspondent Jason DeRose reports.
9: Pope Leo's visit to Spain's Gran Canaria highlights a theme of his ministry, the care Christians are called to extend to migrants in need. In this case, people fleeing famine, war, and abuse. The Pope spoke at a port where refugees arrive from Africa, notorious for its squalid conditions, known as the Dock of Shame.
10: Aquí hay personas recuperadas del mar.
9: Speaking in Spanish, Leo said, here there are people rescued from the sea and lifeless bodies recovered from the waters. He went on to say the church cannot ignore any place where hunger, thirst, violence, fear, or exile continue to wound human dignity.
10: También hoy existen monstruos que
9: Leo told those gathered that today monsters lurk in the waters. Mafias of human traffickers who enslave women and children, and the monster of indifference, those who allow the poor to be swallowed by exploitation. Rebuking hardline immigration policies of many governments worldwide, he called on civil authorities to respect human dignity, saying it's not enough to just reinforce borders. He said humanity shouldn't grow accustomed to counting the dead, and that human dignity has no passport.
10: Cada barca que llega no trae solo migrantes.
9: Pope Leo challenged those gathered on Gran Canaria and those listening around the world to regard every refugee boat that arrives as bringing more than just migrants. They bring a question, he said. What kind of world have we built if so many must risk death in search of life?
10: Para buscar vida.
9: Jason DeRose, NPR News.
0: You're listening to OPB's Morning Edition. Two businessmen have bought Battleground's only local news outlet. Some community members in the Southwest Washington town worry about brothers Camden and Mac Spiller's growing influence over local businesses and connections to elected officials. The Spillers run a local billion-dollar company, Maddox Industrial Transformer, which sells electrical infrastructure. Before they bought the Battleground Reflector newspaper, they also bought dozens of other properties in town. The Spillers say the Battleground Reflector will pause publication for about 6 months, and its current staff will have to reapply for their jobs. In national news, President Donald Trump is nominating Jay Clayton, the U.S. Attorney for the Southern District of New York, as Director of National Intelligence. Trump announced the nomination on social media yesterday, amid pressure from Congress to name a permanent replacement for Tulsi Gabbard, who announced her resignation last month. Trump faced intense pushback for his decision to name Bill Pulte, head of the Federal Housing Finance Agency, as acting director. Lawmakers disapproved of Pulte so much they refused to renew foreign intelligence powers, letting it lapse today. 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Federal prosecutors have accepted a guilty plea from the man charged with murdering a Minnesota lawmaker and her husband.
11: When you have a defendant that is prepared to plead guilty, take consecutive life terms, that was an opportunity that we just could not pass up.
0: Vance Belter will avoid the death penalty, but spend the rest of his life in prison. Hear the details. That's later this hour on Morning Edition from OPB. 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
13: 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I'm Leila Faldin.
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14: And I'm A. Martinez. They were one of the breakthrough bands of 1996 and also one of that year's great tragedies. Sublime scored three huge hits with their major label debut.

But lead singer Bradley Nowell didn't live to see the band's success. He died of a heroin overdose before the album's release. His son Jacob was just 11 months old at the time. Jacob is now 30, and with his dad's old bandmates, he has reformed Sublime. Today, they released their first album since Bradley's death. It's called Until the Sun Explodes.

0: It's freaky, right? He sounds just like his dad. Jacob Nowell says he was conflicted about whether or not he would strap his dad's shoes on his feet.
1: I wanted to be respectful and approach it with the right level of tact and make sure there's something that, first and foremost, Bud and Eric wanted. It's truly their band. They were the closest to my father, and it was something that I myself really never wanted any part of because of just how much an emotional weight and responsibility there is behind it. So I would say, if anything, it happened completely at the right time.
2: My name is Jacob Nowell. This is Sublime.
0: I remember on April 14th, 2024, you played Coachella with Eric Wilson and Bud Gaw, the two members of Sublime. You used your dad's guitar. Bud used his very well-known green drum kit. Were you worried that people would say, well, he's not his father? Or I mean, what were you thinking that people might react?
1: Oh, I mean, how much time do you have? How long of an interview is this? Yeah. Yeah. I mean, a lot, man. Yeah, it was... most people say, like, oh, you must be having so much fun, really living the dream. It's like, well, you know, I'm a professional singer. I've basically been offered a gig to fill in for a pre-established and beloved singer that some people regard as legendary. So that's already, like, kind of a big ask. There was an added element, too, of, well, I'm related to this original guy. And that performance was uncomfortable. I'm proud that I did it and proud that I faced this dragon in my life. I think we have to do it to move forward.
0: Now, you were 11 months old when your father, Bradley, died of a heroin overdose.
1: That's right.
0: I'm in my 50s now. My real father is in his 80s, and he lives in South America. I've only spoke to him in person 3 times.
1: Oh, wow.
0: So I don't want a relationship with him, but I would want to know a lot about him because it would help fill in holes about myself. Is that something that you share? Like, is there things about you that because you didn't get to know your father, that maybe you're like trying to fill in the gaps here and there?
1: Yes, that's exactly right. And wow, the fact you've had that experience, it is intensely human, right? Like we're always trying to fill in those gaps and those holes. Like, why do I do these things? Why am I these ways? These insecurities or these confidences that I have in myself, where do they stack up in relation to this person that is responsible for half of my genetic makeup? You know, it's something that I'm curious of too. So yeah, I'd say through getting to do this work, I have been able to connect with this idea of my father in a very different way.
0: Oh, it's funny because when I react a certain way to something and no one else in my family has ever reacted that way. And I'm thinking, is that the way he reacted?
1: Yes.
0: You know, is that where I get that, you know?
1: Yeah. And I've gotten that comment from my family before too, like the way I answer the phone or that I laugh at things or when people hear like eerie similarities in my voice and my vocals in comparison to my dad's.

0: you know, about a year ago when I heard the lead single off the new album, Ensenada. I was listening to it and I was like, okay, I know this is not Bradley. I know this is Jacob, but it felt like a vocal resurrection.
1: Oh, that means a lot, man. That was the goal, honestly. Okay. Like, we wanted to make something that was in an exaltation of the mythological work, something that was close, but without trying to imitate.

0: stoked. Does that, though, put you in a tricky spot artistically to sound so much like your father?
1: Yes. Yeah, there's a tight rope. I have my outlets with my band, like Jacob's Castle, which we've only put out one record, and then I kind of had to slow down so I can, you know, give my full attention to Sublime and sort of like stepping into this role that was always like taboo for me to step into because I didn't want to. But the biggest unexpected thing is how much I truly fell in love with the sound of this band. And I'm not just saying that. I finally got it.
0: You said the last Sublime record that will ever be made is self-titled. That means the big hit from 1996, Sublime.
1: Correct.
0: Yeah. And you also said there's no replacing history, period. Until the Sun Explodes, the album is an epilogue.
1: Yeah, I mean, that's why, in a lot of ways, that's sort of why the album is called Until the Sun Explodes. It means in perpetuity, you know. There won't be another Sublime record until the sun explodes in the sky, and who knows if we'll even get to see that. What Sublime is my father and his friends all working together. Anything else is just some sort of pale imitation. So what we're doing now, I think, is what I would imagine could be the closest possible thing, authenticity-wise, to those old days.

0: That's Jacob Noel, frontman for Sublime. The band's first album in almost 30 years is titled Until the Sun Explodes. Jacob, thanks.
1: This was awesome. Thank you very much. Appreciate you.

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1: And you're tuned in to OPB's Morning Edition. Sunny and warm today across the state. Newport is looking at a high of 62, in Portland, 80, and in John Day, 82 is today's high. A heat advisory will be in place for much of Oregon, west of the Cascades, and parts of southwest Washington. That starts on Sunday morning and continues through Tuesday evening. There's also an extreme heat warning for that same stretch of time for the Portland and Vancouver metro areas, along with parts of the Columbia River Gorge and East Clark County. Temps could hit the triple digits. 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More on how to stop fires before they start at keeporegongreen.org. 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Learn more at oregoncf.org/what if. It's 6:30.
2: Live from NPR News in Washington, I'm Dave Mattingly. President Trump says he expects the U.S. and Iran to sign an agreement within days to end the war. The president called off additional airstrikes against Iran yesterday after saying the two countries had reached a deal. However, Iran's foreign ministry says no agreement's been finalized. Aaron David Miller served as a negotiator and advisor in the Middle East for the State Department under Democratic and Republican presidents. He says Iran will want to send a message in any agreement with the U.S.
3: I suspect that they'll want to put some distance between the recent military action that the U.S. undertook to suggest that they're not coming to the table to sign any sort of agreement under pressure.
2: He was speaking to NPR's Morning Edition. President Trump says the U.S. naval blockade of Iranian ports will remain in place until an agreement is signed. The Trump administration says it's suspending federal funding meant to curb homelessness in Los Angeles, citing financial mismanagement. More than 400,000 homes and businesses in the Midwest are still without power this morning as a result of strong storms. They included tornadoes. The vast majority of outages are in two states, Illinois and Indiana. Thousands of outages are also reported in Michigan and Wisconsin. One storm death is in Iowa. This is NPR News. In Minnesota, Vance Belter has pleaded guilty to federal charges in the slayings of the state's former House Speaker, Melissa Hortman, and her husband, and the wounding of a state senator and his wife. Belter changed his plea to guilty on six federal charges after prosecutors said they would not seek the death penalty. Belter was sentenced to two consecutive life terms plus 40 years. The couples were shot at their homes nearly a year ago when Belter showed up during the night disguised as a police officer. He still faces state charges. There's new research on workers in the medical field and their ability to prevent the leading cause of maternal mortality worldwide. Ari Daniel reports.
4: Postpartum hemorrhage, or excessive bleeding after childbirth, affects 27 million women each year and kills 43,000. In the delivery room, it can be a race against time, says Adam Duval, professor of maternal health at the University of Oxford.
5: If you intervene early enough, you can then give treatments promptly.
4: To do so, Duval says it's essential to measure the blood loss rather than merely eyeballing it, which allows medical workers to identify and treat these hemorrhages with multiple interventions simultaneously. Altogether, in a trial across four African countries, this approach saw a 60% reduction in severe bleeding. For NPR News, I'm Ari Daniel.
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6: This is OPB. I'm Casey McGriff.
7: The University of Oregon broke ground on Thursday on a new building in Portland. The construction will expand the school's Ballmer Institute on the former Concordia University campus. The new building will house the Institute's Youth Behavioral Health degree programs. Kate McLaughlin is the executive director of the Institute.
8: This is really going to be a game changer in terms of allowing us to increase the size of our training program and really meet the workforce needs of our state in terms of the need for a larger youth behavioral health workforce.
7: The project is estimated to cost just over $83 million. State bonds approved by the legislature last year are paying for the majority of the construction. U of O launched the Ballmer Institute in 2022. Its mission is to address the growing mental health needs of young people by training a new generation of practitioners. This is OPB.
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10: 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I'm Leila Fadel.
11: And I'm Steve Inskeep. Today is a deadline for the Kennedy Center to stop promoting President Trump. A judge said the Washington Arts Center must remove Trump's name from all of its branding, including the marble front of its building in Washington. They were in the middle of complying when they chose another course. NPR's Elizabeth Blair, what are they doing?
12: The Kennedy Center's Board of Trustees on Thursday decided to appeal the ruling. Just to back up a little bit, U.S. District Judge Christopher Cooper ruled on two lawsuits, one from Representative Joyce Beatty, who is an ex officio board member of the Kennedy Center, meaning she serves on the board because of her role as an elected official. Another suit was from a coalition of cultural and preservation groups. The judge ruled that it was, quote, crystal clear that the Kennedy Center was intended as a living memorial to its namesake and that only Congress could change that, so that Trump's name had to come down.
11: And initially, the Kennedy Center appointees, somewhat uncharacteristically for this administration, were complying with the court order rather than appealing it to a higher court. It seemed like that for a minute.
12: That's right. The center's general counsel sent a memo to staff telling them to start removing Trump's name from the logo, all indoor and outdoor signage, email signatures, and et cetera. And that was happening. The memo also said his name would come off the building. And people were expecting it to happen early this morning. There's a pretty active group of protesters who even set up a webcam from an apartment in the nearby Watergate to watch it happen. But his name is still there.
11: What's the case for keeping it the Trump Kennedy Center?
12: The government filed a motion for a stay, which says the Kennedy Center would be, quote, forced to squander time and money only to potentially revert back to the current name after appeal. They also say removing Trump's name will hurt the center's fundraising and will contribute to its financial decline. Now, ever since Trump took over the Kennedy Center, artists have canceled shows and ticket sales have plummeted.
11: Very interesting to say that it's squandering time and money to change the name of the Kennedy Center when the Kennedy Center board changed the name of the Kennedy Center. In any case, how have the plaintiffs responded, the people who want the name down?
12: Congresswoman Joyce Beatty is being represented by Norm Eisen of the Democracy Defenders Action and Nathaniel Zielinski of the Washington Litigation Group. In a joint statement, they write, quote, the Trump administration's 11th hour gambit after waiting nearly 2 weeks evinces desperation. That is what they should be feeling because they don't have a legal leg to stand on, end quote. They have filed an opposition to the government's motion for a stay.
11: Okay, we'll continue listening for your reporting to see what happens next. Elizabeth, thanks.
12: Thank you, Steve.
11: That's NPR's Elizabeth Blair on the Kennedy Center.
10: More big cuts to federal funding for science are coming. President Trump has already canceled or suspended about a quarter of all funding for the National Science Foundation and National Institutes of Health. His latest budget proposes eliminating all forest research at the start of the summer fire season. NPR's Kirk Sigler reports.
13: Few public universities get more federal research funding than the University of Washington. And so the atmosphere on this leafy Seattle campus is tense, even in lower profile places once considered safe from White House politics like the Forestry School. Here, U.S. Forest Service funding cuts would have immediate consequences as the West looks poised for an epic summer of fires and smoke.
14: You have time, I can show you the map, or probably you have seen the map.
13: Fire ecologist Ernesto Alvarado is looking at a giant map of the U.S. on a computer. It shows where wildfire smoke is, where it's forecast to drift, as well as the harmful particulates in it. He zooms in on a wildfire burning in New Mexico.
14: So if someone is living in Ruidoso, New Mexico, which this fire is close to Ruidoso, they can go and see where the smoke is going to.
13: Alvarado and Forest Service colleagues at the nearby Pacific Wildland Fire Sciences Lab created this map. It's updated in real time with the help of a team of grad students and IT staff here at UW.
14: We need to bring new technology fast
13: This taxpayer-funded tech is now widely used by governments, elite firefighting teams, and popular apps that people rely on when the smoke gets bad. It's the product, Alvarado says, of institutional knowledge developed through Forest Service research into smoke and fires.
14: You are integrating the knowledge and the science developed over decades by one team in Seattle.
13: But the Seattle Smoke Lab is now on a list of 56 out of 90 research stations identified for closure. It's part of the Trump administration's controversial Forest Service reorganization, including the relocation of its headquarters from D.C. to Utah. Morgan Varner is worried. He was a fire behavior scientist at the Seattle lab until 2019.
15: There's a haphazard to it that I think is troubling from a scientist standpoint.
13: Current lab employees did not respond to interview requests, but Varner doubts most of the staff here will be willing to relocate. The lab was put in Seattle due to its international airport and major research university.
15: Seattle is a technology hub, and so the Forest Service lab, people may think that they're sort of backwoods out measuring some trees, but this is a lab that is working with the brightest minds based in Seattle.
16: Okay, so I need you to help me change the narrative. We aren't closing research.
13: 2,700 miles to the east, U.S. Forest Service Chief Tom Schultz is sitting in the agency's soon-to-be former headquarters off the National Mall.
16: Research is important. Science is extremely important in this organization, and it has been.
13: But Schultz says the Forest Service has a $3 billion maintenance backlog, and closing or consolidating buildings that house some research stations will save money.
16: This administration is trying to be thoughtful as we move forward in terms of we involve the employees in so much of our discussions. We've got to get our budget under control. We knew we had a big shortfall coming in.
13: Schultz says science is still a priority, but as boss, President Trump's proposed budget for the Forest Service zeroes out all research and development funding. The chief doesn't seem to think that will actually happen.
16: It was zeroed out in the 26 budget and zeroed out in the 27 budget. Congress did something different. We built an organizational structure based on what Congress has funded us to do. If Congress were to adopt the president's budget, then we will pivot accordingly.
13: If that were to happen, the U.S. Forest Service would be a skeleton of its former self, just as climate change is accelerating the frequency and severity of wildfires in the U.S. Back in Washington State, Dave Upthegrove, the elected public lands commissioner here, is standing at a popular trailhead near the Mount Baker Snoqualmie National Forest.
17: The research that's being done at these labs in Washington State helps inform our wildfire response and contributes to improving public safety for people throughout the state of Washington, particularly in rural areas.
13: Upthegrove, a Democrat, says early on in the Forest Service reorg, his agency was briefed often and assured that critical research would not be affected.
17: But recently, the Forest Service has gone radio silent, and we've not been able to get updates on the progress, the status, and the outcome of this work. So we are nervous.
13: Nervous as these lush Pacific Northwest woods he's standing in, once thought immune from major fires, could be flammable or at least choked in smoke in a matter of weeks. Kirk Sigler, NPR News, Seattle.
1: This is OPB's Morning Edition. 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Known as the West Coast's Titanic, it took over 200 people's lives and a fortune of gold. Watch The Wreck of the Brother Jonathan now at opb.org/Oregon Experience. 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And from Blooming Junction, with 1,750 varieties of perennials, annuals, and natives. 20 minutes west of Portland off Highway 26, bloomingjunction.com. Extreme athletes don't just need to train their bodies, they need to train their brains too. Climber Alex Honnold speaks about his methods for keeping cool under pressure. That's during the next Science Friday at 11 this morning on OPB. It's 6:43.
18: Good morning, I'm Nora Kane at the BBC. Nigeria's president has given a television address calling on jihadist militants ravaging the north to surrender or face the full force of the state. The BBC's Chris Awokor.
19: It was a strong warning issued to kidnappers, bandits, and terror financiers as Nigeria continues to battle widespread insecurity and a cost of living crisis.
18: Insurgency in Nigeria has killed tens of thousands over two decades. An experimental treatment for the chronic autoimmune illness, lupus, has shown promising results in early trials in Britain. Experts say the therapy could potentially help treat similar disorders like multiple sclerosis. Here's James Gallagher.
20: The experimental treatment works by resetting the immune system. One component is removed and genetically modified to attack and cleanse the part causing disease.
18: And one of the world's most influential artists, David Hockney, has died, age 88. The English painter was a key figure in the pop art movement, known for his swimming pool scenes with works like A Bigger Splash. Speaking to the BBC in 1976, he reflected on his career choice.
21: Sometimes I think it's a mad thing to do. About 4 days ago, I was sat in here with a friend of mine looking at the pictures thinking, maybe this is a crazy thing for a 40-year-old person to want to do. I mean, you know, you can detach yourself occasionally, but I couldn't think of anything else I'd do if I didn't make pictures.
18: I'm Laura Kane at the BBC in London.
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11: 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I'm Steve Inskeep.
10: And I'm Leila Fadel. SpaceX begins selling its shares to the public today. It's the largest IPO ever. The Indicator's Darian Woods and Ricky Mulvey look at the NASDAQ rule changes that got it there.
22: SpaceX stock is hitting public markets, or really a sliver of the company is hitting public markets. SpaceX is offering about 4% of its shares in its IPO.
23: An IPO has always been a way to cash out earlier investors, but companies used to issue public stock to build factories and expand their businesses.
22: Now, companies like SpaceX can grow into trillion-dollar behemoths with private dollars. Alex Matturri is the former CEO of S&P Dow Jones Indices.
24: So for them, coming public isn't necessarily to raise new capital. It's a way to, you know, monetize their shares and putting a true price on the value of their company.
23: Now, the NASDAQ just changed its rules on how it adds companies to its index, the NASDAQ 100.
22: These rules came into being just a month before the SpaceX IPO. And it's no secret these rule changes will increase the demand for SpaceX stock.
23: The first rule change is that the NASDAQ dramatically reduced the time it takes for a big company to enter the index of its 100 largest companies.
22: Previously, the NASDAQ added and deleted companies from its index once per year. If a new company wanted to join the club, it had to trade for at least a few months.
23: Former CEO Alex Matturri says there's a reason for a waiting period. Stocks bounce up and down a lot just after they go public. He thinks that the NASDAQ isn't giving SpaceX enough time to settle down.
24: If you look at most IPOs, the price runs up, it collapses. You want to get to a point where there's a little more steady state.
22: So the first concern is that SpaceX, then other big IPOs, will be rushed into the NASDAQ 100 club before they settle down.
25: But that's not the most important rule change.
23: That's Campbell Harvey, a finance professor at Duke University. His beef is with how the NASDAQ now counts the size of the companies in its index.
25: The most important rule change was the so-called free float.
22: Free float just means how much of this company is available for sale to the general public.
23: The float for SpaceX is 4% of the company. This means that investors can only trade 4% of SpaceX on public markets. But the NASDAQ is saying that percentage doesn't really represent the size of the company for its index.
22: Instead, when SpaceX is added to the NASDAQ 100, it will weigh the company as if three times the number of shares are available for sale.
23: So what does this mean? Think of an index fund like a mutual fund where you have lots of stocks all together. So these funds that just track the index will have to buy SpaceX stock as if the company offered triple the number of shares than they actually did.
22: Is this index methodology? Is it gaslighting?
23: Do numbers mean anything? But still, these rules can create a mechanical imbalance.
25: By the time the retail investor gets into the market, the price will be inflated by this demand.
23: By the way, we did reach out to NASDAQ multiple times. We also asked them if these new rules will help or harm retail investors, and we did not get an answer.
22: Ricky Mulvey,
23: Darian Woods, NPR News.
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1: 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Still to come on Morning Edition, President Trump has selected federal prosecutor Jay Clayton to be the next director of national intelligence.
0: While he's been the U.S. attorney in the Southern District of New York, the office has done high-profile things, not least of which is the indictment of former Venezuelan President Nicolas Maduro.
1: Clayton's nomination comes amid an uproar over Trump's recent pick for acting director. Hear more details. That's in the 7 o'clock hour of OPB's Morning Edition. And stay tuned later this morning to catch the next On Point. Today, we're talking about a new phrase floating around social media, eldest daughter syndrome. It describes the pressure many women feel because of their place in the family. We'll talk about if birth order can really influence our personalities. That's ahead at 9 this morning during the next On Point.
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10: 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I'm Layla Faldin.
3: I'm Michelle Martin.
11: And I'm Steve Inskeep. The Minnesota man charged with killing a state lawmaker and her husband in attacks targeting Democrats has admitted to the crimes. He is expected to face life in prison without the possibility of release. Here's Matt Sepik of Minnesota Public Radio.
4: Even in an era of extreme political violence, Minnesota U.S. Attorney Dan Rosen said Vance Belter's attacks on lawmakers a year ago Sunday are hard to fathom.
5: With regard to what it is that controls the criminal mind and what drives a criminal to want to commit this sort of brutal murder and to do it as coldly as it was done, I wonder if any of us who live law-abiding lives will ever really be able to understand that sort of motivation.
4: In response to questions from his attorney in court on Thursday, the 58-year-old Belter admitted that he planned the rampage for months and drew up a handwritten hit list. He disguised himself as a police officer, put flashing lights on his SUV, and donned a silicone mask before pounding on the door of Democratic State Senator John Hoffman. When Hoffman answered, Belter opened fire on the lawmaker and his wife Yvette. Both survived multiple gunshot wounds. Their daughter Hope was there but was not hit. Belter then stopped near the homes of two other Democratic lawmakers but didn't encounter them. 90 minutes after shooting the Hoffmans, Belter went to the home of Representative Melissa Hortman. He shot Hortman's husband Mark in the doorway, rushed inside, and shot the former House Speaker at point-blank range just as real police officers arrived. Belter ran out the back and evaded law enforcement for 43 hours before he was captured near his home outside Minneapolis. A grand jury indicted Belter for stalking, murder, and gun crimes and gave federal prosecutors the go-ahead to determine if the death penalty would be appropriate. U.S. Attorney Rosen says the Justice Department took it off the table in exchange for Belter's guilty plea.
5: The direction that we had was that we will not seek the death penalty provided Mr. Belter enters into the plea agreement that you all saw him enter into today.
4: In a statement, the Hoffman family says there can't be true justice unless Americans treat people with respect, stop dehumanizing each other, and, quote, stop dividing our country with hate and rhetoric. For NPR News, I'm Matt Sepik in Minneapolis.
3: Carmelo Anthony and Austin Metcalf were both 17, both track athletes, both strong students, when they had a confrontation at a track meet. At some point, Metcalf pushed Anthony, and Anthony stabbed Metcalf, killing him. After deliberating for just a few hours, a jury convicted Anthony of murder, and this week the judge sentenced him to 35 years in prison. To the prosecution, this was a straightforward case of unjustified violence, but many in the Frisco community do not see it that way. It has convulsed this rapidly growing and diverse suburb of Dallas, Texas, and become a national story. To ask why, we've called the Reverend Billy Eccles Richter, who is involved in an interfaith alliance there. He leads services at Grace Avenue United Methodist Church in Frisco. Reverend Billy, thanks so much for joining us.
6: Thank you for having me.
3: Well, first stating the obvious, Anthony, the accused, is black, and Metcalf, who was killed, is white. But how quickly did that fact become the dominant issue?
6: I don't really think it became the fact until after the tragedy occurred. This was not a white student seeking out a black student to attack them. This was not a black student seeking out a white student to retaliate or to push back. This was a track meet. These were two students from rival schools. Each school sets up their tent and says, "This is our territory for our school." And apparently Carmelo Anthony came into the other school's tent, and that's when the dispute occurred.
3: Very soon after the killing, these right-wing provocateurs, led by a January 6th insurrectionist who was pardoned by the president, started leading these racist protests. He called for Carmelo Anthony to be lynched. How much has that contributed to the atmosphere there, or was that already there?
6: I think when somebody like that comes in, what they are able to do is to reach down to a small minority of people who have been sort of lurking in the shadows, waiting for someone to come along and to promote something that is bigoted. And one of the things that was very clear after this happened, the father of Austin Metcalf, when Jake Lang showed up here, said very clearly, we don't want you here, and you are not helping the situation by what you are espousing.
3: It's my understanding that Carmelo Anthony acknowledges that he had a knife. He acknowledges that he stabbed Austin Metcalf. His argument was that it was self-defense. It's my understanding that the reason some in the community are decrying this prosecution as racist, they say that a white student who felt similarly threatened by black students would have been treated more sympathetically by the authorities. Is that the basis of it?
6: I don't believe that to be the case. Some of the students that they presented as witnesses were African-American, who testified to the fact that Carmelo Anthony chose to reach into his backpack and pull out the knife. I want to just say, too, I think one of the things here is to talk about the difference between responsibility and blame. Mm. We want to assign blame. What I've discovered in my life is that when we do that, it takes any responsibility away from us. I think in this case, we have to all claim responsibility.
3: And why do you say that?
6: I say that because of the way we've taught children in our community that you should have a certain pride in your school. And I'm not saying that's necessarily a bad thing, but when that turns into this is our territory, we're going to defend our ground, that becomes problematic, and we have to all look at ourselves and say, how do we all accept some responsibility as opposed to immediately jumping in and saying, oh, well, I know who's to blame.
3: How do you think people go forward from here?
6: Well, I think we've got to get back to a concept of neighborliness. And part of what that means is being able to learn from one another, to sit down together, to break bread together, to be hospitable with one another. We're all here and have been given the opportunity to share in something very, very special. Why are we trying to destroy that? And I think, again, part of it just simply is there are people that are afraid that they are losing their sense of their own territory.
3: That's Billy Eccles-Richter. He's lead pastor at Grace Avenue United Methodist Church in Frisco, Texas. Pastor Eccles-Richter, thanks so much for talking to me.
6: Thanks, Michelle. It's been a pleasure.

0: 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I'm Michelle Martin.
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3: 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Elon Musk is set to become the world's first trillionaire today by selling shares in his rocket company in likely the biggest stock debut ever. SpaceX is raising $75 billion to help fund efforts to put people on Mars, send giant data centers the size of football fields into orbit, and take on AI rivals Anthropic and OpenAI. Hear the latest ahead on Morning Edition. It's 7 o'clock. Good morning. President Trump tried again to name an intelligence chief. He moved too late to reassure lawmakers. They disapproved of his previous choice so much that they let a surveillance law expire. It's Morning Edition from OPB. The president has called peace negotiations with Iran, quote, boring. He shows more excitement over building projects in the capital. We'll consider what might be on Trump's mind, judging by what he says. Also, Team USA plays in the World Cup today, and a study finds a link between the economic conditions in a child's zip code and brain development. It's Friday, June 12th. I'm Jess Hazel with Leila Fadel and Steve Inskeep. OPB's Casey Nagriff has Northwest headlines for you, coming up in just a few minutes. It's 7:01. News is next.
0: Live from NPR News in Washington, I'm Corva Coleman. The stock markets opened last hour in New York. Billionaire Elon Musk's SpaceX company has now started selling shares on the NASDAQ stock exchange. Heard here. Stocks opened mixed this morning as SpaceX lifts off as a public company. NPR's Scott Horsley reports the Dow Jones Industrial Average climbed about 130 points in early trading.
4: SpaceX is looking to raise $75 billion by selling a small stake in the company to public investors. The funds would help to bankroll the company's space travel and artificial intelligence goals. Elon Musk will continue to control the vast majority of the company's shares, and the public offering will boost his already substantial fortune. Mortgage rates are inching higher. Freddie Mac says the average rate on a 30-year home

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1: As policyholders debate who should benefit from artificial intelligence, Cornell Tech professor Helen Nissenbaum says it's important to remember what AI is built on.
2: We get sucked into the idea that the machines are creating, rather than understanding that the machines are creating from what humans have created.
1: Nissenbaum argues that everyday Americans don't get compensated for AI using what it gleans from them. OpenAI has suggested a public wealth fund that could give all people a share of AI profits, while Anthropic has called for policies to help workers benefit if the technology displaces jobs on a large scale. Windsor Johnston, NPR News, Washington.
3: The U.S. men's national soccer team plays its first game of the FIFA World Cup tonight in Los Angeles. NPR's Becky Sullivan reports.
4: U.S. soccer has been planning for this World Cup for a long, long time. After the Americans failed to qualify for the World Cup back in 2018, they cleaned house and a new staff brought in a whole new generation of young players to develop. The 2022 tournament was a first test for the young squad. They reached the round of 16. Now they're older. The core is in their prime and they're playing here at home. Here's midfielder Tyler Adams.
5: This is like, for me, the biggest opportunity to just really grow the game, like to inspire people, to show that American players are at the level of the rest of the world.
4: Paraguay is the first of the team's three group stage matches. Next up will be Australia, then Turkey, then, the team hopes, a run in the knockout round. Becky Sullivan, NPR News, Los Angeles.
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6: This is OPB. I'm Casey McGriff. Senate Republicans have proposed a repeal of what's known as the roadless rule by amending what had been a bipartisan bill. As April Ehrlich reports, Democrats are calling it a Trojan horse.
7: The proposed Wildfire Prevention Act initially had support from both Democrats and Republicans on a Senate committee. The bill would require the U.S. Forest Service to increase prescribed burning and forest thinning. But Republicans attached an amendment that would rescind the roadless rule. It prevents new roads in certain forests, including 4 million acres in Oregon and Washington. Timber leaders have argued that these areas need roads to fight fires, though most science shows that roads increase fire frequency. U.S. Senator Ron Wyden of Oregon spoke at a press conference.
8: There are a number of Republican senators who will stop at nothing in their crusade to sell off Americans' public lands. And now the crusade is coming in the form of this effort to repeal the roadless rule.
7: Democrats say the roadless rule amendment basically kills the wildfire bill. April Ehrlich, OPB.
6: In the aftermath of the tragic tank implosion that killed 11 mill workers in Longview, officials have found thousands of dead fish in nearby dikes and ditches. The fish are reminders of the extreme toxicity of the white liquor that spilled. Recovery teams from the state counted more than 2,600 in just the first week. Ben Anderson is with Washington's Department of Fish and Wildlife.
9: But the majority of the fish that we're finding are non-native or introduced species, things like carp, catfish, sunfish, perch.
6: The carp were introduced in the 1990s as a biological control to help reduce vegetation that can clog those dikes and ditches. The system helps to prevent flooding. It was used in the immediate aftermath of the spill to protect the area's drinking water. Later this month, Lane County commissioners will decide on a strategy to prevent layoffs in their already struggling public safety system. Rebecca Hansen-White from our news partner KLCC reports.
10: Lane County staff proposed using $4.8 million in lodging tax dollars to avoid job cuts at the sheriff's office, which is already understaffed. During a budget hearing this week, County Commissioner Lori Trieger said the county has to prioritize basic services.
11: There is no specific project that has been named that this is taking away from, but if we don't spend this money, we are, in my opinion, I think, being derelict in our duty to address critical public needs around public safety.
10: The tourism industry opposed the move, saying they were promised the tax would be invested into projects that would attract visitors. They also want to use that money to build an indoor sports facility. I'm Rebecca Hansen-White reporting.
6: Find more news at opb.org. This is OPB.
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1: 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I'm Steve Inskeep.
2: And I'm Leila Fadel. Good morning. President Trump has named Jay Clayton to serve as the next Director of National Intelligence. Clayton is a federal prosecutor who has taken on national security cases. He also previously led the Securities and Exchange Commission. In a few minutes, we'll hear from Senator Chris Coons of Delaware about Clayton's prospects in the Senate. We start with more on Clayton's background.
1: NPR Congress reporter Eric McDaniel is here in the studio to talk us through this here in Studio 31. Eric, thanks for coming by once again.
3: Happy to.
1: You're getting to be a regular here. Appreciate that. Tell us more about Jay Clayton.
3: Well, in addition to being a federal prosecutor, like you mentioned, and former SEC head, Clayton was an accomplished attorney in the private sector. He currently serves as U.S. attorney for the Southern District of New York. And while there, his office has done a couple high-profile things, not least of which is the indictment of former Venezuelan President Nicolas Maduro. Clayton has been confirmed by the Senate before for the SEC, which is a good sign for his ability to be confirmed again. Not to mention his nomination follows up a pick last week by President Trump for an acting DNI, a different guy that went over like a lead balloon in the Capitol.
1: As this is happening, I'm thinking of the nominations for Attorney General at the start of the administration. Matt Gaetz was the nominee. Mm-hmm. Congress was horrified. Trump countered with Pam Bondi. Are you saying in the same way that Jay Clayton looks better by comparison?
3: I mean, members of Congress are making the comparison that Clayton seems more qualified, including top Democrats on the intelligence committees. Last week, the president named Bill Pulte to replace the current director of national intelligence, Tulsi Gabbard, on this temporary basis. Pulte's the current director of a federal housing finance agency, but he's best known as the guy who's used mortgage documents to allege that the president's perceived foes have committed fraud. All of them deny wrongdoing.
1: We heard Senator Mark Warner on NPR saying that Pulte was the kind of person who would weaponize intelligence agencies against the public, really.
3: Right. In fact, it led Democrats like Warner to block the extension of a big deal spy tool, Section 702 of the Foreign Intelligence Surveillance Act, according to its parents. It allows the government to collect electronic communications of foreign nationals located outside of the U.S. each year. Think calls, texts, emails. And it's lapsing today in large part because of how mad folks were about the president naming Pulte in this acting capacity. And now with the House on recess for a week, things aren't moving quickly to bring it back.
1: So it would be a while before Jay Clayton is confirmed, which means he can't do the job. Does that mean Bill Pulte, this person lawmakers objected to, will be the acting director for a while?
3: You know, it was unclear for a few hours, but President Trump actually addressed it in the Oval Office yesterday afternoon. He said Pulte would still be there for, quote, a short while, although he didn't say how long. It probably depends on that confirmation timeline.
1: Okay, let's get back to this surveillance tool, this law. How big a deal is it that it's lapsing for the moment?
3: Symbolically, it's a huge deal, but practically, probably not a huge deal. It's bad symbolically because it shows the president is making decisions in a way that make Congress's job really hard. There's no reason he had to announce Pulte as the acting director of national intelligence when he did. He could have waited until this was renewed. He stepped on a rake for no reason, and it ultimately led to FISA expiring. Practically, though, FISA can still be used for many months under existing court authorization. So unless telecom companies stop providing electronic communications to the government, which I think is unlikely but not totally impossible, the government will still be able to use it without issue to keep track of big threats like to the World Cup or America's 250th celebrations.
1: So what's the timeline then for Clayton to get permanently confirmed and for this to be resolved?
3: It's coming up quick next Wednesday. They named the date almost immediately after his nomination.
1: Okay. Congress reporter Eric McDaniel, thanks so much.
3: Thanks so much.
2: Let's hear now what Senator Chris Coons thinks of Trump's new pick. The senator is a Democrat from Delaware who sits on the Foreign Relations Committee. Good morning, Senator, and thanks for being on the program.
4: Good morning, Leila. Great to be on with you again.
2: Do you believe Jay Clayton is qualified to be Director of National Intelligence?
4: Well, I voted against Jay Clayton to lead the SEC back in 2017, and I'm not convinced that he's a better nominee to lead our nation's intelligence apparatus, but he is certainly not as obviously awful as Bill Pulte. As your reporter was just correctly reporting, there was a bipartisan and strong and immediate pushback on having Bill Pulte have control of our nation's 17 other intelligence agencies and be the person responsible for access to all of that information. I'll keep an open mind about Jay Clayton, but what I've heard just in the last few days as I've looked at news accounts of his recent public stances is that he was very positive about President Trump's proposed $1.8 billion weaponization fund, something that had bipartisan opposition that could be used to pay off folks like those rioters at the Capitol on January 6th, since pardoned by Trump, who assaulted police officers.
2: So your concern is over that and not his background in national security? Because he does have experience, right?
4: He lacks the sort of deep experience and background in intelligence that the statute says the Director of National Intelligence should have.
2: Now, it doesn't define what extensive national security expertise means. Clayton's overseeing the prosecution of Venezuela's Nicolas Maduro and another case involving the commander of a militia backed by Iran. Does that meet the standard for you at all?
4: It doesn't. I was hoping for and expecting the nomination of someone like the Deputy Director of National Intelligence, someone who's actually worked in the field for years, has had a security clearance for a long time, has been involved in intelligence collection and management. Look, this is another example of President Trump using every lever he has to go after perceived enemies and opponents and to advance people who've got that as their principal goal. Todd Blanche is also someone who's just been nominated to be the Attorney General, and his seeming principal qualification has been his willingness to go after the president's enemies rather than using the tools of the Department of Justice to protect and defend the American people.
2: So you'll vote against his confirmation?
4: I will keep an open mind. I don't know everything about Jay Clayton. Mm-hmm. I did work well with him, and he was head of the SEC, although I opposed his nomination. And I listen closely to what Senator Mark Warner says. He's the ranking Democrat on intelligence. But it's a pretty high bar for me to be willing to confirm him.
2: Now, speaking of Senator Mark Warner, he says the administration needs to guarantee that Bill Pulte will not serve as acting DNI before he'd support an extension of the FISA intelligence authorization. And the administration seems to be saying, I mean, the president said he'll be there for a short time. Do you see a way that Congress can reauthorize the part of FISA that sunsets today?
4: We can, if someone other than Bill Pulte is acting DNI, or if someone else is confirmed as DNI. With the House out of session for a week, it won't happen soon. But as your reporter correctly conveyed, it won't have any significant impact on FISA operations in the next few weeks.
2: I want to get to Iran before I let you go. The president called off another wave of strikes. He says the United States has achieved, quote, a great settlement. But we've heard him say a peace deal was close many, many times before. Is there any reason in your mind to think this time is different?
4: No. President Trump has changed the justifications for this war and repeatedly said a peace deal is going to happen tomorrow. It's going to happen today. It's not going to happen at all. I'm going to obliterate Iran. We're going to destroy them. We're going to bomb them. This really undermines President Trump's credibility at home and abroad. And it concerns me deeply that he just doesn't have a clear strategy for getting out of this terrible situation in Iran that he's created.
2: Do you have any sense that your Republican colleagues in the Senate and in the House would take steps to restrain further military action against Iran at this point?
4: Well, the House passed with a bipartisan vote a War Powers Act resolution. And it's my hope that with one more Republican joining us in the Senate, we'll do the same in the Senate.
2: Democratic Senator Chris Coons of Delaware, thank you for your time.
4: Thank you, Layla.
2: And to note that we have asked multiple Republican lawmakers to join us. Those invitations remain open.
1: The U.S. men's national soccer team begins its World Cup run tonight in Los Angeles against Paraguay. NPR's Becky Sullivan has a preview.
5: It might seem straightforward to guess what will happen tonight. In FIFA's world rankings, the U.S. is 17th. Paraguay is number 41. So the U.S. is the clear favorite. But forward Tim Weah says it's not so simple.
6: We're going to the game with a lot of respect for Paraguay, and we know that they're going to be super, super aggressive, so we're going to have to match that. I mean, we saw that the last time we played them.
5: That last game he's talking about was in November. It was what's called a friendly match, but this one wasn't very friendly. In stoppage time, with Paraguay down 2-1 and racing to even it up, the ball rolled out of bounds and a player from each team tried to grab it. Then neither let go, and soon their teammates came flying in, as heard here on TNT.
7: Things boiling over in stoppage time, and punches being thrown down there.
5: The U.S. won that game in the scorebook, and it won in a different way, too. For years, the character of the U.S. team had been laid back, calm, not aggressive, for better and for worse. Now, here they were, full of fight, as players rushed to back up their teammate Alex Freeman, who was at the center of the scuffle. 7 months later, Freeman says he's ready for tonight's game to be another battle.
8: We know it's going to be that kind of game, right? So for us, it's to kind of make sure that we don't let our head loose, right? No silly stuff and red cards and yellow cards. So I think for us is to make sure that, you know, we're making the right decisions and just play our game.
5: One of the biggest questions for the U.S. headed into the World Cup has been whether their best defender, the 25-year-old Crystal Palace standout Chris Richards, can play. He hurt his ankle in a game last month and has been on the mend. This week, he's been training with the team, and he's happy with his progress, he said Wednesday.
9: I feel good. I feel really good. No, I'm not the coach, so I can't say if I'm playing on Friday or not, but me personally, I would love to be playing this opening game.
5: The game against Paraguay is the first of three group stage matches for the U.S. Next week, they'll play Australia and then Turkey. Coach Mauricio Pochettino says when it's all over, there will be a simple way to tell whether these games have been a success.
10: For me, successful is win. It's win tomorrow. And win after tomorrow, and win.
5: Three wins would do the trick to advance the U.S. out of the group stage and into the knockout phase of the tournament, but they could still advance with a draw or two, or even a loss. Tonight's game kicks off at 9 p.m. Eastern Time. That's 6 p.m. here in California. Becky Sullivan, NPR News, Los Angeles.
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11: And you're listening to OPB's Morning Edition. A group of Oregon prisoners in solitary confinement have filed a lawsuit to challenge the conditions of their incarceration. They argue the state's prison system is violating the Oregon Constitution, which prohibits the, quote, harsh, degrading, or dehumanizing treatment of prisoners. The lawsuit alleges adults in custody are held inside windowless rooms smaller than a parking space for 23 or 24 hours per day. The Oregon State Department of Corrections declined to comment on the litigation. A spokesperson for the agency says it's committed to, quote, safe, secure, and humane operations. In national news, President Donald Trump's board at the Kennedy Center is trying to keep his name on the building before a court-ordered deadline to remove it by today. The board voted yesterday to seek a stay of a judge's ruling that Trump's name was illegally added. The judge also blocked planned renovations. After initially ignoring the venue, Trump has influenced it during his second term, replacing leadership and adding Trump-friendly programming. Stay tuned to hear more headlines on OPB's Morning Edition. 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President Trump is facing criticism for staging Ultimate Fighting Championship bouts on the White House lawn.
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11: 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That story in about 20 minutes on OPB's Morning Edition. Glad to have you. 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
1: 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I'm Steve Inskeep.
2: And I'm Leila Fadel. David Hockney, one of the best-known contemporary artists of his era, has died at age 88. Born in Britain, he spent decades working in Los Angeles making images that captured the wealth and sunshine of Southern California. Hockney created art on canvas, paper, film, videos, and iPhones. His bright, cheerful paintings sold for tens of millions of dollars. Hockney died Thursday at his home in London, 1 month shy of his 89th birthday. NPR's Netta Ulaby has this remembrance.
14: David Hockney believed that really looking at the world could transform even quotidian images into something beautiful and thrilling.
15: I can look at a little puddle on a road in Yorkshire and just have the rain falling on it and think it's marvellous. I see the world as very beautiful. Yes, I do.
14: That's Hockney on NPR in 2016. His world thrummed with crayon box colors, sapphire blues, citrus greens and yellows, in paintings of flowers, roads and trees, the Grand Canyon, and Hockney painted portraits of people he cared about. Los Angeles curator Stephanie Barron told NPR about what it was like to pose for Hockney. She said she planned to go to work after the sitting.
16: Instead, I was so exhausted from the intensity of the scrutiny, I went home and took a nap.
14: That was in 2018, the same year one of Hockney's paintings sold for $90 million. Over his long and active life, the painter did not shy away from technology. Hockney was in his 70s when he started drawing tiny pictures on a new iPhone with his thumb. Then, he told NPR in 2010, he scaled up to a bigger canvas.
15: The moment I got to the iPad, I found myself using every finger.
14: As a child in a manufacturing town near Yorkshire, England, Hockney was raised by supportive parents. He came out as gay in the early 1960s. Films show him then wearing flamboyant fits, a pink plaid suit with mismatched red and green socks and dyed blonde hair. In 1964, Hockney moved to Los Angeles, where he painted his gorgeous young lovers lolling around swimming pools. Those pools, he said, were a graphic challenge.
15: The water is transparent. How do you paint transparency? It has reflections and things.
14: His best-known painting, called A Bigger Splash from 1967, shows an aquamarine swimming pool with a tan diving board angling in from the bottom. And rising from the water, a big white splash. Someone just dove in.
15: I spent longer on the splash than on any other thing in the painting. I mean, I didn't want to just take a brush and splash it like that. I wanted to paint it slowly. And I thought then it contradicts the splash, really.
14: An actual splash lasts only a few seconds. Painting it took Hockney a week. As he grew older, Hockney told NPR he was exhausted by art world celebrity. He had gotten too frail, he said, to properly enjoy the swirl of openings and parties in his honor.
15: I just have to leave and go home and sit in a quiet bedroom. And then I read. I mean, that's my life now. I mean, that's what it's going to be.
14: But David Hockney continued making art, giving us the world over and over the way he wanted us to see it. Netta Ulaby, NPR News.
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1: It's Friday, which is when we hear from StoryCorps. 10 years ago today, a gunman killed 49 people at Pulse, an LGBTQ nightclub in Orlando. Paul Henry was one of those people. His daughter Alexia was just 17 then, and she recently came to StoryCorps to remember her father.
17: He was a pillar in our family. He was the rock. We just were always together. When you seen me, you seen him. And he was my best friend. You know, I never knew he went to the Pulse nightclub, but I kind of knew he was gay. He never told me, but I kind of had a feeling where I knew. And my dad was a musician, and he would sing and play the piano at churches. One weekend, He was singing at a funeral, and I remember the lyrics he sung were, "One day you'll look for me and I'll be gone." And I just started bust out crying. I was just like, I never want to lose my dad. And when I was in high school, going to prom, I didn't have a date. And I really wasn't expecting him to show up, but he did. And he put the little flower on my wrist that he went and took pictures with me. And he basically was my date to prom after he died. I used to always have nightmares that I was in the actual Pulse nightclub with my dad and I would see him get shot and die. I didn't want to keep seeing that. Felt like I was being punished. Because I seen my dad's autopsy. He was shot 13 times. You know, life, it can be cut short. But he lived out loud. He loved out loud. And he died where he felt like himself.
1: Alexia Henry, we're calling her dad Paul. He was killed in the Pulse nightclub shooting 10 years ago today. Her StoryCorps interview is at the Library of Congress.
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11: From the Susan Hammer Studio in Portland, good morning. Glad to have you tuned in to OPB's Morning Edition. Still to come, it's Scotland's first World Cup in nearly 30 years. We'll hear from perhaps the team's oldest member of the tartan army of soccer fans. She'll be in Boston when Scotland plays against Haiti tomorrow. Hear that story in about 15 minutes on Morning Edition. 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And from Portland Coffee Roasters, with their OP Beans Coffee, a collaboration coffee with OPB, featuring Honduras coffee sourced through NKG Bloom, supporting smallholder farmers. Sunny skies in Portland today with a high of 80 expected and a hot weekend ahead. It's 7:30.
18: Live from NPR News in Washington, I'm Dave Mattingly. It's still not clear if the U.S. and Iran have finalized a deal to end the war. NPR's Aya Batraoui says Iran is disputing what President Trump said at the White House yesterday about the two countries having reached an agreement with the intent to sign it soon.
19: He says it could happen in the next few days with the two sides signing a deal in Europe. But Iran says it's not yet done. Iran's foreign ministry says a deal has not been finalized. And Iranian media say that 2 weeks ago, there was almost a deal in place, but they say Trump added new demands.
18: Trump has said those demands were to ensure Iran does not develop or obtain a nuclear weapon. Crews in Illinois, Indiana, Ohio, Michigan, and Wisconsin are working to restore power following strong storms that moved through the region. More than 400,000 homes and businesses are still without power this morning. At least one storm-related death is reported in Iowa. Mortgage rates in the U.S. have risen again. Freddie Mac says the average 30-year fixed-rate mortgage rose this week to more than 6.5%. The U.S. begins group stage play in the Men's World Cup soccer tournament tonight against Paraguay. The tournament kicked off yesterday with Mexico beating South Africa 2-0 in Mexico City. A record 48 teams are competing at stadiums in the U.S., Canada, and Mexico. This is NPR News. Ranchers in Texas and New Mexico remain on alert because of the New World screwworm. There are confirmed cases in both states. Daniel Montano with member station KUNM says the case in New Mexico involves a dog.
20: Officials declared an emergency and set up a 12-mile infested zone around the affected location in Yunis, which sits on the border with Texas. That's where the first U.S. case of the worm in 60 years was detected just 4 days earlier. Dr. Sammy Hollick, New Mexico State veterinarian, says state officials will continue to inspect animals and educate locals on what to look for.
21: The main thing is to try to determine how this case got there, and that's the goal right now, so that we have a better understanding of what's going on.
20: The parasite lays its eggs in a wound on an animal, and its larvae feed on living tissue. At least 7 cases have been confirmed since June 3rd. For NPR News, I'm Daniel Montano in Albuquerque.
18: Executives from SpaceX helped to ring the opening bell in New York this morning. SpaceX began trading on the NASDAQ today, having broken the record for an initial public offering of stock. Elon Musk's company raised $75 billion in its IPO, more than doubling the previous record that was set by the Saudi oil company Saudi Aramco. Musk rang the bell remotely from the SpaceX Starbase in Texas. I'm Dave Mattingly, NPR News, in Washington.
22: This is OPB. I'm Casey McGriff. The University of Oregon broke ground yesterday on a new building in Portland. The construction will expand the school's Balmer Institute on the former Concordia University campus. The new building will house the Institute's youth behavioral health degree programs. U of O and the Balmers launched the Institute in 2022 in light of increasing mental health issues among young people. The Institute's focus is on training a new generation of practitioners. The new building is estimated to cost just over $83 million. State bonds approved by the legislature last year are paying for the majority of the construction. Two businessmen have bought Battleground's only local news outlet. That's raising concerns from some community members in the southwest Washington town. Brothers Camden and Max Spiller run a local billion-dollar company, Maddox Industrial Transformer, which sells electrical infrastructure. Before they bought the Battleground Reflector newspaper, they also purchased dozens of other properties in town. This is OPB.
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2: It's Morning Edition from NPR News. I'm Leila Fadel.
1: And I'm Steve Inskeep. On Sunday, the UFC will hold 7 fights on the White House lawn. It is billed as a celebration of America's 250th birthday. Sunday also happens to be Flag Day and President Trump's 80th birthday.
2: Trump has been preparing for the fights and other projects in a politically weak moment. The war in Iran is dragging on, though he says yet again that a peace agreement is coming soon. Inflation is over 4%, and his approval ratings are the lowest they've ever been.
1: NPR's Daniel Kurtzleben has been trying to assess what is on the president's mind based on his words. Daniel, good morning.
23: Good morning.
1: Okay, what's the president excited about?
23: Well, he's certainly excited about this fight, as well as the other events that are planned for America's 250th. There's also going to be a rally on the Mall where Trump will speak, and an IndyCar race on the streets of D.C. And then there are his building projects, which he's certainly excited about. He's torn down the East Wing to build a ballroom and military complex. He wants to build a massive arch near Arlington National Cemetery and a pedestrian bridge next to the Lincoln Memorial. And he just completed work on the Lincoln Memorial reflecting pool. And you just get the sense that all of that is what excites Trump right now at all these events, whether he's signing a bill, talking about coal power, or even at a farmer's roundtable in Wisconsin. He just can't seem to help himself. He goes on these long tangents about these projects. But also, the time he's devoting to these things is especially striking when you think about how amid all of this, he declared the Iran negotiations boring. Or you think about the priorities that have fallen off the radar. He had vowed to end the Russian war in Ukraine. He had pushed a healthcare overhaul. Those things have pretty much gone quiet.
1: How unusual is it for a president to have so many, I guess you'd call them, side projects?
23: Taken together, very, is what a Princeton political historian, Julian Zelzer, told me. Now, the White House has said there's precedent for a lot of what he's doing, like holding public sporting events on the White House lawn, or President Theodore Roosevelt holding, and even participating in, boxing matches at the White House. However, here's what Zelzer had to say about this weekend's fights.
0: In addition to just how big it is and how much space it's literally and symbolically taking in his presidency at a moment the nation's in the middle of a war, it also raises all these conflict of interest questions, which are also different than having a boxing match in the White House.
23: In fact, a watchdog group filed a lawsuit just last week aiming to stop this weekend's fights, noting how much UFC could profit off of it and also pointing out that Trump owns stock in the company that owns the UFC. Now, when I asked the White House about this, spokesperson Davis Engel insisted there's no conflict of interest, and he said the president's assets are in a trust run by his children.
1: Okay, so this appears to be it's a for-profit event. With that said, wouldn't you expect the president to try to put on some kind of show for the 250th?
23: Sure, though you can see sharp contrasts when you look back to, for example, the bicentennial in 1976. Back then, President Ford did this big tour of historic sites, including this sweeping speech at Philadelphia's Independence Hall.
3: The United States today remains the most successful realization of humanity's universal hope. The world may or may not follow, but we lead because our whole history says we must.
23: It's a real contrast to a cage fight, but it also raises the question of how ultimate fighting connects to American history, whether that matters. And it's also just a pretty incredible illustration of Trump's effect on politics.
1: NPR's Danielle Kurtzleben. Have a nice weekend.
23: You too.
2: For more on what President Trump is focusing his attention on, we're joined by Todd Belt. He's the director of the Political Management Program at the George Washington University, where he studies mass media, public opinion, and the presidency. Good morning and welcome to the program.
4: Great to be with you, Layla. Thanks for having me on.
2: So we just heard about how much time Trump is devoting to these building projects, how he goes on tangents talking about them at completely unrelated events. Do you see a strategy behind this?
4: Oh, absolutely. We have data and some academic scholarship that shows that when there is bad news about Donald Trump on Fox News, which is where he gets his news, then we see an increase in the amount of social media posting that he does, and also a variation in the amount of topics that he is pushing out there. So the correlation shows that there's definitely something there, but of course that's not enough to prove that he's doing it intentionally. We have to look at the pattern and practice and his own statements, and those very clearly show that this is intentional.
2: So if it's about distraction, is it working, flooding the news cycle with comments and social media posts?
4: It does seem to work. Some studies have shown that when Donald Trump starts pushing other ideas and other policies that he talks about in his social media posts into the greater media ecosphere, then you see less commentary on the actual initial type of bad news that he was responding to.
2: Do Americans care, though, about a ballroom, the building of an arch, a UFC fight that seems to be for profit when the economy's doing badly, when the U.S. started a war it can't seem to get out of?
4: Absolutely not. And although we see, you know, that Donald Trump has, as we say, a high floor with a lot of people that will just never break with him in terms of his public approval ratings, there are some that are starting to, some of the America Firsters who say that all this distraction is getting away from the attention on the economy. And in our GW Politics poll, we found that's what actually vaulted him into office in 2024. And he's really neglecting that and looking at all these international affairs and the ballroom, as you mentioned, and other things really seems like a big distraction from the thing that a lot of people elected him to do, which is fix the economy.
2: The president also makes a lot of abrupt pivots, as he did on Thursday when he posted that the U.S. will attack Iran, quote, very hard tonight. Just a few hours later, he announced on Truth Social that a peace deal with Iran is imminent, something he said repeatedly and hasn't come to fruition. So it can feel like whiplash. How should we understand these swings?
4: Absolutely, it feels like whiplash, and he's been doing that for 8 weeks now. And this is just his strategy of throwing everything at it. And this goes back to his days in as a real estate magnate. He said in The Art of the Deal that if you're a little different or outrageous and the things you do are controversial, the press is going to write about you. And he followed that pattern of all press is good press, sort of the old Hollywood statement about, you know, trying to generate any sort of press to create a larger-than-life persona, and he did this in 2016. I mean, he's credited for about $2.4 billion worth of free media because of his tweets back then. He knows that this is going to work for him, and he said even to William Barr that a good tweet has just the right amount of crazy. So throwing a lot of outrageous statements out there and keeping people off balance is a tactic that has worked for him in the past, and so it's obvious that he's going to continue with it.
2: Todd Belt directs the political management program at the George Washington University. Thank you for your time.
4: Great to be on. Thanks for having me.
2: Thank you for choosing to start your Friday tuned in to OPB's Morning Edition. There's a lot of challenges facing rural healthcare and also some big structural solutions. Then there are also solutions all the way down to the individual level. We'll talk about what kind of agency folks in rural areas have over getting the healthcare they need. That's in about 10 minutes on the Marketplace Morning Report. 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It's 7:43.
6: Good morning, I'm Tom Kavanagh at the BBC. Pope Leo has warned migrant traffickers in Europe to repent or face being sent to hell. Speaking in Tenerife in Spain's Canary Islands, the pontiff condemned those who exploit families trying to reach Europe.
7: To those who take advantage of people's desperation, to those who organize death routes, traffic in human beings, stop, repent.
6: The UN's top official on HIV and AIDS says massive international aid cuts have left the world's response to the disease in peril. Charles Haviland has more.
8: Winnie Byanyima, the head of UNAIDS, said the slashing of international aid was reversing hard-fought gains. Last year, 40% fewer people than in 2024 got a drug called PrEP that helps stop HIV infection.
6: One of the world's most influential artists, David Hockney, has died at the age of 88. Born in Northern England, he emerged as a key figure in the pop art movement, known for his bold figurative work, economy of line and exploration of light and space. David Sillitoe looks back at his life.
9: His journey from Bradford to Los Angeles and back to Yorkshire took him portraits, photo montages, iPad art. In an era of installations and conceptual art, he always found himself returning to paint and canvas.
6: I'm Tom Kavanagh at the BBC in London.
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2: 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I'm Leila Fadel.
1: And I'm Steve Inskeep. A valued member of our staff is from Scotland, and he loves soccer. I'm not saying that is why we're covering this next story, but we are covering this next story. Scotland is in the World Cup for the first time in almost 30 years. Tomorrow night, they play their opening match against Haiti. A tartan army of fans, many wearing Scottish plaid, will be in the stands. NPR's Lauren Freya reports from Glasgow.
24: When you think of the giants of soccer, you might think of Brazil or even England. But the way the game is played everywhere today, passing the ball frequently, actually developed in the late 19th century here. In Glasgow, says Andy Kerr, guide at the Scottish Football Museum.
25: And the style was very different. England almost played rugby with their feet. Strong shoulder charges, big tackles, but the Scots players played what we call the short passing game, which has gone on to take the world by storm.
24: Scotland has the world's oldest national football trophy. It was Scottish migrants who first exported the game to powerhouses like Brazil and Argentina. Scotland gave the world Alex Ferguson, soccer's most decorated team manager. But he moved south for glory with Manchester United in the land of Scotland's arch rivals, England.
25: The English Premier League is the most famous and the most moneyed league in all of the world. So in Scotland, sometimes it does feel a bit like being a poor relation who's on the outside.
24: Scotland has never made it past the group stage of any tournament. Fans call it glorious failure. When they made it into this World Cup, their first since 1998, a billboard went up in Glasgow with two words, "We're in."
5: It's incredibly significant, not just in terms of sport, but culturally.
24: Pat Nevin played for the Scottish national team back when there used to be a stereotype of the beer-guzzling tartan army.
5: Scotland fans, some decades ago, were seen as dangerous and maybe with a hint of violence behind them and not well-behaved and mostly drunk.
24: But in the 1970s and 80s, as violent fan hooliganism took hold in England, Nevin says Scotland fans differentiated themselves. And even if we don't win, we will win, we will win. By admitting, even singing, that they probably won't win, so why not just party with everyone? No Scotland, no party. No Scotland, no party is their fan anthem.
10: No Scotland, no party.
24: And one of those who'll be singing it in the stands at Scotland's opener near Boston this weekend is Moira Brown, who will be 94 this year.
10: My first home international was 1946.
24: Since then, she's travelled the world, from Japan to Peru to Morocco, following Scotland's national team. World Cup tickets are the one thing she spends money on. And this is her fourth in person. She's hoping it lives up to the best one she ever saw more than a half century ago.
10: The best real-life final I have ever seen live. 74, Germany and Holland.
24: West Germany won that one. Brown says it's her dream to see Scotland win this one.
10: I go always in hope, but often not expectation. Strange things can happen.
24: No matter what, there's always the next World Cup when she'll be 97. Lauren Freyer, NPR News, Glasgow.
1: 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Our theme music was inspired by BJ Lederman. I'm Steve Inskeep.
2: And I'm Leila Fadig.
12: And I'm Jess Hazel. This is OPB. Thank you for joining us for Morning Edition. President Trump said yesterday he was canceling military strikes against Iran and that a peace deal was imminent.
14: Most importantly, we have a deal that Iran will never have a nuclear weapon, which was the whole purpose of what we had to go through to get this. So it was a big, very big thing.
12: Will this time be the time an end to the conflict is actually close at hand? We'll talk about it in the next hour of OPB's Morning Edition. Also ahead in the 8 o'clock hour, after 30 years, Sublime is back. The former lead singer died just before their biggest album came out. Now his son has stepped up to front the ska band. And President Trump tries to downsize the U.S. Forest Service and eliminate wildfire and smoke research as the American West is facing a potentially devastating fire season. Those stories and more still to come, so stay tuned.
15: There was an era in Oregon politics where moderate Republicans were very influential. One of them was Bob Packwood. Packwood died last week and leaves a very messy legacy. I'm Lauren Dake. On this week's OPB Politics Now, we talk about one of the more stunning scandals in congressional history. And we get into it all with a very special guest, former OPB reporter Jeff Mapes. 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
17: From Marketplace in New York, I'm Kimberly Adams. SpaceX makes its market debut today. The company says it has raised the $75 billion it was seeking. It's a record-breaking initial public offering, valuing SpaceX at $1.77 trillion. CEO Elon Musk, who will retain voting control, is poised to become the world's first trillionaire. The stock will debut with a number of unknowns, though, and Marketplace's Nova Safo is here to break those down for us. Good morning, Nova.
19: Good morning, Kimberly.
17: Let's start with the biggest unknown. Is the stock actually worth what the company says it's worth?
19: Yeah, and SpaceX says it's worth $135 per share, and it confirmed it got that price at public offering. That's how it raised $75 billion. And here's the issue. The company sidestepped the typical IPO process where it makes the case to investors about what its valuation should be. Instead, SpaceX went directly and just said, take it or leave it, $135. So considering the company is currently losing money, is it really worth more right now than, say, JPMorgan Chase, for example? Well, we're going to find out that in real time because the company's assertions didn't get tested in the IPO process.
17: There's also the unknown of how retail investors will affect the stock. Can you explain that?
19: Yeah, retail investors, meaning individuals, can buy the stock before it's public. This typically is limited to about 10% of shares being issued. SpaceX, though, set aside a lot more, reportedly 30%. Here's the thing, though. Retail investors can be quick to buy and sell, so we'll see that get tested in the next few days in the form of whether it's going to cause more volatility than you typically see.
17: Marketplace's Nova Safo. Thank you, Nova.
19: You're welcome.
17: Let's do the numbers. The Dow Jones Industrial Average is up 266 points, 0.5%. The S&P 500 is up 0.3%, and the NASDAQ is mostly flat, down just 6 points. The 10-year Treasury yield is up at 4.51%.
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17: For the challenges facing rural health care, there are big structural solutions, federal and state policy, as well as industry networks and initiatives. But in many parts of rural America, those solutions are lacking, and more communities are facing hospital closures or reductions in the types of care available. So what do you do if you live far from an emergency room? What agency do you have getting the health care you need? I posed this question to Dr. Luanda Grisette, Chief of Cardiology at University of South Alabama Health in Mobile.
20: For someone who has a chronic condition, would be helpful to try to game plan. If I had to go somewhere, where would I go?
17: Mm-hmm.
20: And try to arrange to have a visit at that place and establish a care relationship with that place that you might end up going if you got into trouble.
17: Mm-hmm.
20: So that there is some records and there's some physician or nurse practitioner or physician's assistant who knows you.
17: Oh, this makes a lot of sense. So, mm-hmm. For example, if you know you have diabetes or high blood pressure,
20: yes.
17: You go in advance to the closest hospital to you and just say, hey, here are my medical records, just in case I get brought here in an emergency.
20: Yeah, and try to have a relationship there. Have a visit. Have mm-hmm. a visit. If you have diabetes, and see a primary care doctor or an endocrinologist. If you have asthma, COPD, see a pulmonologist. You have heart disease, see a cardiologist or a primary care so that you are somehow known to that system.
17: You mentioned that you're seeing people make really challenging choices around yeah. health insurance and, mm-hmm. and health care. It's been going up for everybody, people on the exchanges, people off mm-hmm. the exchanges. Can you talk a little bit more about what you've seen in that regard?
20: A lot of times in medicine, we talk about compliance, how often patients do what we say and follow through with our recommendations, prescriptions, and so forth. And I'm seeing more patients that are having issues with compliance that are financial.
0: Mm.
20: So, you know, sort of in the past, it might have been, well, I couldn't tolerate that medication, or sometimes I didn't think I needed it. And I'm seeing more non-compliance because, well, I went to the pharmacy and they told me how much it was and I really couldn't afford that. Or I am planning to get that, but I have to borrow some money first to get it, and this someone's going to help me.
0: We just heard about another 7 million people dropping their ACA coverage. A lot of people are about to lose Medicaid because of new work requirements and other things. So what does that look like?
20: I think that healthcare has been stressed and stretched for a while now. I think the COVID pandemic was a huge stressor. This is going to be another huge stressor that I feel we're probably even less prepared for. I mean, you know, sort of the wave of underinsurance. I think it looks like a lot of people with chronic diseases showing up to the few hospitals that have emergency rooms, and those emergency rooms being overwhelmed.
0: That's Dr. LaWanda Grisette, Chief of Cardiology at University of South Alabama Health. We also spoke with two administrators there about how they're preparing for the effects of healthcare changes stemming from the GOP tax and spending law passed last year. The Marketplace Morning Report podcast feed will have that if you miss it on air, and all of our reporting is online at marketplace.org. In New York, I'm Kimberly Adams with the Marketplace Morning Report. 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
3: 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President Donald Trump has a big weekend ahead of him. The World Cup returns to the U.S. today, a bid Trump helped secure. On Sunday, his 80th birthday, he hosts a UFC fight night at the White House. And he has set expectations even higher by yet again announcing that the U.S. and Iran might reach an agreement to end a three-month-old war. Hear the latest. That's ahead on Morning Edition. Thank you for choosing to start your day tuned in. It's 8 o'clock. Good morning. President Trump again claims his threats of more bombings pushed Iran to make a deal. He also called that deal a little conceptual. Iran says they haven't agreed to anything. It's Morning Edition from OPB. Trump's budget calls for cutting all of the U.S. Forest Service's research and development funding, just ahead of what experts predict will be a devastating wildfire season. Also, SpaceX goes public today, setting Elon Musk up to become the world's first trillionaire. And the lead singer of the 90s ska band Sublime died just before their biggest album came out. Now his son has reformed the band. It's Friday, June 12th. I'm Jess Hazel with Layla Fottle and Steve Inskeep. OPB's Casey McGriff has Northwest headlines for you in just a few minutes. It's 8:01. News is next.
18: Live from NPR News in Washington, I'm Corva Coleman. The Kennedy Center in Washington, D.C. has appealed a judge's ruling that President Trump's name be removed from the building and all of the center's branding materials. NPR's Elizabeth Blair reports the judge set today as the deadline.
4: U.S. District Judge Christopher Cooper wrote that only Congress could authorize adding Trump's name to the Kennedy Center. He was ruling on a lawsuit filed by Congresswoman Joyce Beatty, one of the center's ex officio board members. The Kennedy Center appeared to be complying. Its general counsel sent a memo to staff instructing them to remove Trump's name from the logo, promotional materials, and all indoor and outdoor signage. But last night, the Kennedy Center filed a notice to appeal the judge's ruling. Beatty's lawyers filed an opposition to the appeal that says the center had ample time to appeal the judge's ruling and that, quote, this latest gambit is frivolous. Elizabeth Blair, NPR News, Washington.
18: The Indian Foreign Ministry says it has summoned the American Charge d'Affaires for the second time this week. That's after U.S. naval forces fired on an Indian vessel in the Gulf of Oman. Three Indian sailors were killed. As reporter Shweta Desai tells us, this is a rare public breach between India and the U.S.
7: Tensions began after U.S. forces disabled three ships manned by Indian sailors in as many days. That included a ship that American forces targeted on Wednesday, killing three Indian sailors. In a press statement, the

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1: Making them quite vulnerable to these attacks. For NPR News, I'm Shweta Desai.
2: The U.S. Forest Service has now exceeded its hiring targets for wildland firefighters. They'll be deployed for the summer fire season. NPR's Kirk Siegler reports the West is on edge after a warm, dry winter.
3: New numbers provided to NPR by the U.S. Forest Service show the agency has now hired more than 11,500 seasonal firefighters, which is ahead of where Chief Tom Schultz says they need to be. Schultz is warning of a potentially long and smoky summer in the West.
4: So we do have conditions that are alarming, but we are prepared for that.
3: Schultz credits the solid hiring numbers to recent pay raises approved for federal wildland firefighters, but he acknowledges morale is still a big issue after President Trump cut thousands of permanent staff in the last year. Those included experienced veterans who were part of elite incident command teams and so-called red card holders who were trained to deploy to major fires. Kirk Siegler, NPR News, Boise.
2: This is NPR.
5: This is OPB. I'm Casey McGriff. Oregon Governor Tina Kotek has approved drought declarations for Douglas County and four others. From our news partner KLCC, Zach Ziegler reports.
6: The latest declaration brings the total number of counties with the drought declaration to 17, covering much of the state east of the Cascade Range and some west of it. The declaration brings possible help from the state departments of agriculture, emergency management, fish and wildlife, and water resources. Of the counties in the latest declaration, Douglas County has the most severe drought conditions, with 85% of its area experiencing severe to extreme drought. Two other counties in this declaration have moderate to severe drought across more than 80% of their land. According to the U.S. Drought Monitor, more than 85% of Oregon is experiencing some form of drought. Nearly half of that is severe or extreme drought. I'm Zach Ziegler reporting.
5: A group of Oregon prisoners currently in solitary confinement filed a lawsuit challenging the conditions of their incarceration. They argue the state's prison system is violating the Oregon Constitution, which prohibits the, quote, harsh, degrading, or dehumanizing treatment of prisoners. Ben Hale is an attorney with the Oregon Justice Resource Center, which is representing the adults in custody.
7: Oregon has certainly become an outlier in the use of disciplinary solitary confinement, which in some ways is the most punitive. People have very, very limited access to property and even hygiene products.
5: The lawsuit alleges adults in custody are held inside windowless rooms smaller than a parking space for 23 or 24 hours per day. The Oregon Department of Corrections declined to comment on the litigation. A spokesperson for the agency says it's committed to, quote, safe, secure, and humane operations. Nine students graduated from Central Oregon Community College's prison education program this week. They were part of the first class to earn an associate's degree while serving time inside prison. Catherine Steyer-Martinez reports.
8: The ceremony started like any other. Students donned caps and gowns while pomp and circumstance played. But this ceremony was held inside Deer Ridge Correctional Institution. Students walked across a dining hall to receive their diplomas.
9: Gemini Tippett with highest.
8: Gemini Tippett started in 2024. Standing next to his mom in his graduation regalia, he says he's feeling over the moon.
10: Education is the path for any person incarcerated, and so to be here today it really speaks for the program and the work that we put into it.
8: He's planning to continue his educational journey and hopes to study geology or biology at a four-year university. He says he has 7 months left inside. Catherine Sarah Martinez, OPB, Madras.
5: This is OPB.
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12: 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I'm Leila Fadel.
13: And I'm Steve Inskeep. Judging by his words, President Trump shifted from one reality to another.

0: another in the course of a day.
1: The president said Thursday morning that the U.S. was planning new strikes on Iran. By the afternoon, the president talked of a peace deal already agreed to that could be signed, quote, soon. There's no confirmation that either of the president's contradictory claims were true. Iran says it has not agreed yet. This is the latest of the president's many sudden shifts on Iran, which again moved the stock market.
0: NPR international correspondent Aya Batraoui has been trying to sort out what, if anything, is really happening. Aya, good morning.
2: Good morning, Steve.
0: Or I should say good afternoon in the Middle East where you are.
2: Yes.
0: Setting aside the president's words, what has actually happened in the war this week?
2: It's been a week of whiplash attacks that threaten to unravel the entire ceasefire. And that's because this is a tenuous ceasefire that's neither a full peace nor a full-blown war, and it can quickly spiral. You know, after Israel bombed Lebanon's capital, Beirut, on Sunday, we saw Iran firing missiles at Israel in defense of the Iran-backed Hezbollah. Then Israel bombed Iran, and even Yemen's Houthis started launching missiles at Israel. And then Iran downed an American helicopter on Monday as the U.S. is trying to move ships through the Strait of Hormuz. And twice the U.S. attacked Iranian military sites this week in Iran, including hitting water reservoirs that thousands of people in Iran rely on for drinking water. We also saw the U.S. disabling three ships heading to Iranian ports as part of a naval blockade on Iran. But Stephen, one of those attacks, three Indian sailors were killed. And throughout all of this, Iran is attacking U.S. bases in Kuwait, Bahrain, and Jordan.
0: Wow, pretty violent week. The president is now making this statement. He has said multiple times that peace is at hand. What is he saying this time?
2: He's basically calling it a done deal now. Here's what he told reporters at the White House yesterday about Iran.
3: And they've all approved the deal. Everybody's approved the deal. Now we'll get it finished up, and hopefully that'll be done.
2: So, Steve, while he's saying everyone has approved the deal, he's leaving out a clear timeline for when that can happen. He says it could happen in the next few days with the two sides signing a deal in Europe. But Iran says it's not yet done. Iran's foreign ministry says a deal has not been finalized. And Iranian media say that 2 weeks ago, there was almost a deal in place, but they say Trump added new demands. But what we know is Trump does want this war to end. This war is unpopular among Americans. This week, inflation hiked past 4% in the U.S. That's the highest in several years, with gas prices up. So Trump's singular focus now is on getting the Strait of Hormuz open again. And any deal that extends the ceasefire so both sides can lift their blockades in the Gulf won't include nuclear talks. That'll come later. But for that oil to flow through the Strait again, you know, Iran has its demands. They continue to demand an end to Israel's war in Lebanon, which Israel so far isn't willing to do. They want assurances that they won't be bombed again, and they want the U.S. to unfreeze billions of their dollars.
0: You're telling us all this, of course, from Dubai in the United Arab Emirates. What do some of Iran's neighbors, like the one you're in, think of all this?
2: Well, Qatar, for example, has been taking on a bigger role in mediating. This week, Qatari officials were in Iran, and yesterday, Trump and Qatar's emir held a call in which messages from Iran were exchanged, and it's possible that is why Trump called off more attacks. But the United Arab Emirates, where I am, Steve, has also shifted its tone from being hawkish on Iran to aligning more with other countries in the region about ending this war. So this really leaves Israel as the only country railing against a diplomatic track. We've seen how that's led to heated conversations between Trump and Israel's prime minister, and both men face elections this year in which this war is playing a big part.
0: NPR international correspondent Aya Batraoui in Dubai. Thanks so much.
2: Thanks, Steve.
1: Let's bring Aaron David Miller into the conversation. He served as a negotiator and advisor on the Middle East for the State Department under both Democratic and Republican presidents. He's now a senior fellow at the Carnegie Endowment for International Peace. Good morning and welcome back to the program.
4: Morning, Layla. Great to be here with you.
1: In the span of just a few hours, President Trump went from threatening Iran with more attacks and the seizure of Khark Island to announcing a, quote, great settlement of the war. He even said, quote, we ended the war with Iran. Could a dramatic shift, like the president describes, really have happened this quickly?
4: No. And we've been here before. There's a bit of wash, rinse, and repeat here. I think by CNN's count, this is the 39th time the president, including yesterday, 39th time the president has basically put out a statement indicating we're on the cusp of an actual deal. I think it's reasonable to assume, and it is an assumption, that we're closer than ever, but ever actually has been extremely difficult to define when you're talking about Donald Trump and U.S.-Iranian negotiations.
1: Can Americans, U.S. allies, and foes like Iran believe the United States when the president is constantly changing the narrative so dramatically from threats of all-out war to close to peace to all-out war?
4: It's hard. We've undermined our credibility, I think, by wandering all over the parking lot. That's what happens in a war of choice when in essence, you don't define your objectives and you overestimate your own capacities and underestimate the capacity of the adversary. As you reported suggested, we have no formal confirmation from the Iranians, and I suspect that they'll want to put some distance between the recent military action that the U.S. undertook to suggest that they're not coming to the table to sign any sort of agreement under pressure.
1: Prior to Thursday's announcement of a potential deal, negotiations stalled. And as we heard from our correspondent, Aya Petraoui, there was a lot of violence up until today. What does that suggest to you about what might have happened, is still happening at the negotiating table?
4: I mean, I think you've got two parties. The Iranians, I think, their pain threshold is a bit higher. They think they're winning. I don't think they're delusional. It's a brutal, repressive, authoritarian regime, but I think it's taken advantage of this war of choice to weaponize geography and directly challenge the United States, which is new. The late departed Supreme Leader Ali Khamenei would have been very cautious, very risk-averse in terms of challenging the U.S., and the Iranians have done that. The question is whether they've reached the conclusion that they squeezed enough out of the United States in order to agree to this memorandum of understanding, which I hope isn't going to turn into a memorandum of misunderstanding.
1: I mean, so far, we haven't heard from the Iranians that they've actually agreed to this deal. Both Iran and the U.S. have claimed to have the upper hand with control of the Strait of Hormuz, that key waterway. Who do you think is really in control, and could that change in the next few days?
4: Look, the Iranians have weaponized geography. Yeah, their nuclear program. They want to become a nuclear latent weapon state. That is to say, have all the elements that is required to produce a weapon, the fissile material, weapon miniaturization of the warhead, the computer modeling, the delivery system, without perhaps making a decision to actually acquire a weapon. But their new nuke, so to speak, is Straits. And I think the Straits will, in fact, open, but we're going to live, I think, from here on in with the ever-present reality that whenever something goes wrong or whenever the Iranians want anything, they can constrain shipping there.
1: Mm. You mentioned earlier that this leadership in Iran is directly challenging the United States. I mean, what do we know about Iran's leadership at this point and their willingness to embrace U.S. terms for a deal?
4: You know, I have to be honest here. I'm not an Iranian expert. I don't play one on television. I think there's a degree of opacity here with respect to what we really know about who's making the decisions and how they're being made. I think it's quite clear that Mujtaba al-Khamenei, the late leader's son, is involved in this process. They're invoking his name. He was apparently injured. How long it's going to take him, or whether or not he'll ever emerge with the influence that his father had, is unclear. The Islamic Revolutionary Guard Corps, the Basiji commanders, the security intel guys, I think it's safe to say that they are making the decisions. And as someone said, we've gone from divine power in Iran to hard power. And these guys basically have now survived the onslaught of the United States, the world's most formidable military power, and the region's most formidable military power, Israel. And in a way, they've called our bluff and gotten through this. So they're going to emerge emboldened, weakened in certain respects, but emboldened and capable of projecting their power.
1: And really quickly, I mean, even if there is a memorandum of understanding, the Iran nuclear deal took years to negotiate. Do you see this playing out over the course of months or years?
4: Like weeks and months. And these negotiations are going to represent the combination of root canal operations and migraine headaches. They are going to be incredibly painful if, in fact, they continue.
1: Aaron David Miller is a longtime diplomat who's now with the Carnegie Endowment for International Peace. Thank you again for your time.
4: Thanks, Leila.
0: Pope Leo is finishing a visit to Spain by focusing on refugees. He told those gathered on the island of Gran Canaria that the gospel demands the world must act. NPR religion correspondent Jason DeRose reports.
5: Pope Leo's visit to Spain's Gran Canaria highlights a theme of his ministry, the care Christians are called to extend to migrants in need. In this case, people fleeing famine, war, and abuse. The Pope spoke at a port where refugees arrive from Africa, notorious for its squalid conditions, known as the Dock of Shame.
6: Aquí hay personas recuperadas del mar.
5: Speaking in Spanish, Leo said, here there are people rescued from the sea and lifeless bodies recovered from the waters. He went on to say the church cannot ignore any place where hunger, thirst, violence, fear, or exile continue to wound human dignity. Leo told those gathered that today monsters lurk in the waters. Mafias of human traffickers who enslave women and children, and the monster of indifference, those who allow the poor to be swallowed by exploitation. Rebuking hardline immigration policies of many governments worldwide, he called on civil authorities to respect human dignity, saying it's not enough to just reinforce borders. He said humanity shouldn't grow accustomed to counting the dead and that human dignity has no passport.
6: Cada barca que llega no trae solo migrantes.
5: Pope Leo challenged those gathered on Gran Canaria and those listening around the world to regard every refugee boat that arrives as bringing more than just migrants. They bring a question, he said. What kind of world have we built if so many must risk death in search of life?
6: Para buscar vida.
5: Jason DeRose, NPR News.
7: You're listening to OPB's Morning Edition. Two businessmen have bought Battleground's only local news outlet. Some community members in the Southwest Washington town worry about brothers Camden and Mac Spiller's growing influence over local businesses and connections to elected officials. The Spillers run a local billion-dollar company, Maddox Industrial Transformer, which sells electrical infrastructure. Before they bought the Battleground Reflector newspaper, they also bought dozens of other properties in town. The Spillers say the Battleground Reflector will pause publication for about 6 months, and its current staff will have to reapply for their jobs. In national news, President Donald Trump is nominating Jay Clayton, the U.S. Attorney for the Southern District of New York, as Director of National Intelligence. Trump announced the nomination on social media yesterday amid pressure from Congress to name a permanent replacement for Tulsi Gabbard, who announced her resignation last month. Trump faced intense pushback over his decision to name Bill Pulte, head of Federal Housing Finance Agency, as acting director. Lawmakers disapproved of Pulte so much they refused to renew foreign intelligence powers, letting it lapse today. Keep listening to hear more updates on the news of the day on Morning Edition from OPB. 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Sunny skies in Portland today with a high of 80 expected and a hot weekend ahead. Highs in the 90s and possibly even cracking the triple digits. Thank you for starting your day tuned in to OPB's Morning Edition. It's 8:21.
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1: 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I'm Leila Faldin.
0: I'm Steve Inskeep.
9: And I'm A. Martinez. They were one of the breakthrough bands of 1996 and also one of that year's great tragedies. Sublime scored three huge hits with their major label debut.

But lead singer Bradley Nowell didn't live to see the band's success. He died of a heroin overdose before the album's release. His son Jacob was just 11 months old at the time. Jacob is now 30, and with his dad's old bandmates, he has reformed Sublime. Today, they release their first album since Bradley's death. It's called Until the Sun Explodes.

0: It's freaky, right? He sounds just like his dad. Jacob Noble says he was conflicted about whether or not he would strap his dad's shoes on his feet.
1: I wanted to be respectful and approach it with the right level of tact and make sure that's something that, first and foremost, a Bud and Eric wanted. It's truly their band. They were the closest to my father, and it was something that I myself really never wanted any part of because of just how much an emotional weight and responsibility there is behind it. So I would say, if anything, it happened completely at the right time.
2: My name is Jacob Noble. This is Sublime.
0: I remember on April 14th, 2024, you played Coachella with Eric Wilson and Bud Gaw, the two members of Sublime. You used your dad's guitar. Bud used his very well-known green drum kit. Were you worried that people would say, well, he's not his father? Or what were you thinking that people might react?
1: Oh, I mean, how much time do you have? How long of an interview is this? Yeah. Yeah. I mean, a lot, man. Yeah, it was... most people say, like, oh, you must be having so much fun, really living the dream. It's like, well, you know, I'm a professional singer. I've basically been offered a gig to fill in for a pre-established and beloved singer that some people regard as legendary. So that's already, like, kind of a big ask. There was an added element, too, of, well, I'm related to this original guy. And that performance was uncomfortable. I'm proud that I did it and proud that I faced this dragon in my life. I think we have to do it to move forward.
0: Now, you were 11 months old when your father, Bradley, died of a heroin overdose.
1: That's right.
0: I'm in my 50s now. My real father is in his 80s, and he lives in South America. I've only spoke to him in person 3 times.
1: Oh, wow.
0: So I don't want a relationship with him, but I would want to know a lot about him because it would help fill in holes about myself. Is that something that you share? Like, is there things about you that because you didn't get to know your father, that maybe you're like trying to fill in the gaps here and there?
1: Yes, that's exactly right. And wow, the fact you've had that experience, it is intensely human, right? Like we're always trying to fill in those gaps and those holes. Like, why do I do these things? Why am I these ways? These insecurities or these confidences that I have in myself, where do they stack up in relation to this person that is responsible for half of my genetic makeup? You know, it's something that I'm curious of too. So yeah, I'd say through getting to do this work, I have been able to connect with this idea of my father in a very different way.
0: Oh, it's funny because when I react a certain way to something and no one else in my family has ever reacted that way. And I'm thinking, is that the way he reacted?
1: Yes.
0: You know, is that where I get that, you know?
1: Yeah. And I've gotten that comment from my family before too, like the way I answer the phone or that I laugh at things or when people hear like eerie similarities in my voice and my vocals in comparison to my dad's.

0: You know, about a year ago when I heard the lead single off the new album, Ensenada, I was listening to it and I was like, okay, I know this is not Bradley. I know this is Jacob, but it felt like a vocal resurrection.
1: Oh, that means a lot, man. That was the goal, honestly. Okay. Like, we wanted to make something that was in an exaltation of the mythological work, something that was close but without trying to imitate.

0: stuff.
1: Does that, though, put you in a tricky spot artistically to sound so much like your father?
2: Yes. Yeah, there's a tight rope. I have my outlets with my band, like Jacob's Castle, which we've only put out one record, and then I kind of had to slow down so I can, you know, give my full attention to Sublime and sort of like stepping into this role that was always like taboo for me to step into because I didn't want to. But the biggest unexpected thing is how much I truly fell in love with the sound of this band. And I'm not just saying that. I finally got it.
1: You said the last Sublime record that will ever be made is self-titled. That means the big hit from 1996, Sublime.
2: Correct.
1: Yeah. And you also said there's no replacing history, period. Until the Sun Explodes, the album is an epilogue.
2: Yeah, I mean, that's why, in a lot of ways, that's sort of why the album is called Until the Sun Explodes. It means in perpetuity, you know. There won't be another Sublime record until the sun explodes in the sky. And who knows if we'll even get to see that. What Sublime is my father and his friends all working together. Anything else is just some sort of pale imitation. So what we're doing now, I think, is what I would imagine could be the closest possible thing, authenticity-wise, to those old days.

0: That's Jacob Noel, frontman for Sublime. The band's first album in almost 30 years is titled Until the Sun Explodes. Jacob, thanks.
1: This was awesome. Thank you very much. I appreciate you.

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1: And you're tuned in to Morning Edition on OPB. Warm and sunny today across the state. Newport's looking at a high of 62, in Portland 80, and in John Day 82. A heat advisory will be in place for much of Oregon west of the Cascades and part of southwest Washington. That starts on Sunday morning and continues through Tuesday afternoon. 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
2: Live from NPR News in Washington, I'm Windsor Johnston. President Trump's nominee to oversee the nation's intelligence agencies is drawing bipartisan support on Capitol Hill. Senate Majority Leader John Thune says Jay Clayton is qualified for the job. So has the top Democrat on the Senate Intelligence Committee, Mark Warner. Delaware Senator Democrat Chris Coons tells NPR that he's reserving judgment for now.
3: I'll keep an open mind about Jay Clayton. But what I've heard just in the last few days as I've looked at news accounts of his recent public stances is that he was very positive about President Trump's proposed $1.8 billion weaponization fund, something that had bipartisan opposition.
2: Clayton's nomination will require Senate confirmation. Billionaire Elon Musk was at the opening bell at the NASDAQ today as SpaceX made its market debut. He joined remotely from Texas.
4: It is certainly hard to believe that a little company that started in a warehouse in El Segundo is now going public for the with the largest IPO that ever.
2: The company raised a record $75 billion in its initial public offering. On Wall Street, the NASDAQ is up 196 points. This is NPR. United Auto Workers have ended their week-long strike. Michael Simons from WMUK reports they reached a tentative agreement with the auto parts manufacturer American Axle.
5: UAW says the new deal includes a pay increase of more than 30% over the next 4 years for the top wage rate, with current members making at least $30 per hour by 2030. Almost two decades ago, American Axle workers in Three Rivers, Michigan, agreed to have their wages cut in half to keep the plant open. Josh Yeager is the bargaining chairman for the UAW local and says he broke down while reading the deal.
6: Going through what happened in 2008, making those concessions, taking the pay cut, and living through that and having to fight for 18 years to be recognized as we're the ones making this money for you, it was very emotional.
5: Yeager says a member vote on the contract is tentatively scheduled for Sunday. For NPR News, I'm Michael Simons in Kalamazoo, Michigan.
2: A Southern California aerospace company is facing more than 30 lawsuits after a chemical leak forced thousands of residents to evacuate last month. Some of the suits include dozens of plaintiffs. Federal investigators have already searched the facility for evidence. Stocks are trading higher on Wall Street at this hour. The Dow Jones Industrial Average is up 481 points, the NASDAQ up 143, the S&P 500 up 48 points. This is NPR News.
7: This is OPB. I'm Casey DeGriff. The University of Oregon broke ground yesterday on a new building in Portland. The construction will expand the school's Balmer Institute on the former Concordia University campus. The new building will house the Institute's Youth Behavioral Health Degree programs. Kate McLaughlin is the executive director of the Institute.
8: This is really going to be a game changer in terms of allowing us to increase the size of our training program and really meet the workforce needs of our state in terms of the need for a larger youth behavioral health workforce.
7: The project is estimated to cost just over $83 million. State bonds approved by the legislature last year are paying for the majority of construction. U of O launched the Balmer Institute in 2022 with the mission to address the growing mental health needs of young people by training a new generation of practitioners. This is OPB.
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10: This is Morning Edition from NPR News. I'm Leila Fadel.
11: And I'm Steve Inskeep. Today is a deadline for the Kennedy Center to stop promoting President Trump. A judge said the Washington Arts Center must remove Trump's name from all of its branding, including the marble front of its building in Washington. They were in the middle of complying when they chose another course. NPR's Elizabeth Blair, what are they doing?
12: The Kennedy Center's Board of Trustees on Thursday decided to appeal the ruling. Just to back up a little bit, U.S. District Judge Christopher Cooper ruled on two lawsuits, one from Representative Joyce Beatty, who is an ex officio board member of the Kennedy Center, meaning she serves on the board because of her role as an elected official. Another suit was from a coalition of cultural and preservation groups. The judge ruled that it was, quote, crystal clear that the Kennedy Center was intended as a living memorial to its namesake and that only Congress could change that, so that Trump's name had to come down.
11: And initially, the Kennedy Center appointees, somewhat uncharacteristically for this administration, were complying with the court order rather than appealing it to a higher court. It seemed like that for a minute.
12: That's right. The center's general counsel sent a memo to staff telling them to start removing Trump's name from the logo, all indoor and outdoor signage, email signatures, and et cetera. And that was happening. The memo also said his name would come off the building. And people were expecting it to happen early this morning. There's a pretty active group of protesters who even set up a webcam from an apartment in the nearby Watergate to watch it happen. But his name is still there.
11: What's the case for keeping it the Trump Kennedy Center?
12: The government filed a motion for a stay, which says the Kennedy Center would be, quote, forced to squander time and money only to potentially revert back to the current name after appeal. They also say removing Trump's name will hurt the center's fundraising and will contribute to its financial decline. Now, ever since Trump took over the Kennedy Center, artists have canceled shows and ticket sales have plummeted.
11: Very interesting to say that it's squandering time and money to change the name of the Kennedy Center when the Kennedy Center board changed the name of the Kennedy Center. In any case, how have the plaintiffs responded, the people who want the name down?
12: Congresswoman Joyce Beatty is being represented by Norm Eisen of the Democracy Defenders Action and Nathaniel Zielinski of the Washington Litigation Group. In a joint statement, they write, quote, the Trump administration's 11th hour gambit after waiting nearly 2 weeks evinces desperation. That is what they should be feeling because they don't have a legal leg to stand on, end quote. They have filed an opposition to the government's motion for a stay.
11: Okay, we'll continue listening for your reporting to see what happens next. Elizabeth, thanks.
12: Thank you, Steve.
11: That's NPR's Elizabeth Blair on the Kennedy Center.
10: More big cuts to federal funding for science are coming. President Trump has already canceled or suspended about a quarter of all funding for the National Science Foundation and National Institutes of Health. His latest budget proposes eliminating all forest research at the start of the summer fire season. NPR's Kirk Sigler reports.
13: Few public universities get more federal research funding than the University of Washington. And so the atmosphere on this leafy Seattle campus is tense, even in lower profile places once considered safe from White House politics like the Forestry School. Here, U.S. Forest Service funding cuts would have immediate consequences as the West looks poised for an epic summer of fires and smoke.
14: You have time, I can show you the map, or probably you have seen the map.
13: Fire ecologist Ernesto Alvarado is looking at a giant map of the U.S. on a computer. It shows where wildfire smoke is, where it's forecast to drift, as well as the harmful particulates in it. He zooms in on a wildfire burning in New Mexico.
14: So if someone is living in Ruidoso, New Mexico, which this fire is close to Ruidoso, they can go and see where the smoke is going to.
13: Alvarado and Forest Service colleagues at the nearby Pacific Wildland Fire Sciences Lab created this map. It's updated in real time with the help of a team of grad students and IT staff here at UW.
14: We need to bring new technology fast.
13: This taxpayer-funded tech is now widely used by governments, elite firefighting teams, and popular apps that people rely on when the smoke gets bad. It's the product, Alvarado says, of institutional knowledge developed through Forest Service research into smoke and fires.
14: You are integrating the knowledge and the science developed over decades by one team in Seattle.
13: But the Seattle Smoke Lab is now on a list of 56 out of 90 research stations identified for closure. It's part of the Trump administration's controversial Forest Service reorganization, including the relocation of its headquarters from D.C. to Utah. Morgan Varner is worried. He was a fire behavior scientist at the Seattle lab until 2019.
15: There's a haphazard to it that I think is troubling from a scientist standpoint.
13: Current lab employees did not respond to interview requests, but Varner doubts most of the staff here will be willing to relocate. The lab was put in Seattle due to its international airport and major research university.
15: Seattle is a technology hub, and so the Forest Service lab, people may think that they're sort of backwoods out measuring some trees, but this is a lab that is working with the brightest minds based in Seattle.
16: Okay, so I need you to help me change the narrative. We aren't closing research.
13: 2,700 miles to the east, U.S. Forest Service Chief Tom Schultz is sitting in the agency's soon-to-be former headquarters off the National Mall.
16: Research is important. Science is extremely important in this organization, and it has been.
13: But Schultz says the Forest Service has a $3 billion maintenance backlog, and closing or consolidating buildings that house some research stations will save money.
16: This administration is trying to be thoughtful as we move forward in terms of we involve the employees in so much of our discussions. We've got to get our budget under control. We knew we had a big shortfall coming in.
13: Schultz says science is still a priority, but his boss, President Trump's proposed budget for the Forest Service, zeroes out all research and development funding. The chief doesn't seem to think that will actually happen.
16: It was zeroed out in the 26 budget and zeroed out in the 27 budget. Congress did something different. We built an organizational structure based on what Congress has funded us to do. If Congress were to adopt the president's budget, then we will pivot accordingly.
13: If that were to happen, the U.S. Forest Service would be a skeleton of its former self, just as climate change is accelerating the frequency and severity of wildfires in the U.S. Back in Washington State, Dave Upthegrove, the elected public lands commissioner here, is standing at a popular trailhead near the Mount Baker Snoqualmie National Forest.
17: The research that's being done at these labs in Washington State helps inform our wildfire response and contributes to improving public safety for people throughout the state of Washington, particularly in rural areas.
13: Upthegrove, a Democrat, says early on in the Forest Service reorg, his agency was briefed often and assured that critical research would not be affected.
17: But recently, the Forest Service has gone radio silent, and we've not been able to get updates on the progress, the status, and the outcome of this work. So we are nervous.
13: Nervous as these lush Pacific Northwest woods he's standing in, once thought immune from major fires, could be flammable or at least choked in smoke in a matter of weeks. Kirk Sigler, NPR News, Seattle.
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1: And you're tuned in to Morning Edition. Thank you for starting your day with OPB. Extreme athletes don't just need to train their bodies. They need to train their brains, too. Climber Alex Honnold speaks about his methods for keeping cool under pressure. That's during the next Science Friday at 11 this morning on OPB. 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Happy Friday. It's 8:43.
18: Good morning. I'm Tom Kavanagh at the BBC. Pope Leo has told migrant traffickers in Europe that they should repent or face going to hell. He was speaking in Tenerife in Spain's Canary Islands, a common destination for people trying to reach Europe by boat. Pope Leo condemned those who exploit vulnerable migrants.
19: To those who take advantage of people's desperation, to those who organize death routes, traffic in human beings, stop, repent.
18: Nigeria's president says the security forces there have killed 13,000 terrorists in the past year. Bola Tinubu said civilian deaths due to insurgency were down 80% in just over a decade. The BBC's Chris Awoko is in Abuja.
20: He gave no details on the sources of those statistics. The claims also appear to conflict with independent data showing a surge in conflict-related killings.
18: One of the world's best-known contemporary artists, David Hockney, has died aged 88. A key figure in the pop art movement, 4 years ago, he told the BBC he still loved creating art.
21: I'm usually drawing or painting, yeah. I mean, it's all I want to do now. I've had a very, very good life.
18: I'm Tom Kavanagh at the BBC in London.
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10: And I'm Leila Fadel. SpaceX begins selling its shares to the public today. It's the largest IPO ever. The Indicator's Darian Woods and Ricky Mulvey look at the NASDAQ rule changes that got it there.
22: SpaceX stock is hitting public markets, or really a sliver of the company is hitting public markets. SpaceX is offering about 4% of its shares in its IPO.
23: An IPO has always been a way to cash out earlier investors, but companies used to issue public stock to build factories and expand their businesses.
22: Now, companies like SpaceX can grow into trillion-dollar behemoths with private dollars. Alex Matturri is the former CEO of S&P Dow Jones Indices.
24: So for them, coming public isn't necessarily to raise new capital. It's a way to, you know, monetize their shares and putting a true price on the value of their company.
23: Now, the NASDAQ just changed its rules on how it adds companies to its index, the NASDAQ 100.
22: These rules came into being just a month before the SpaceX IPO. And it's no secret these rule changes will increase the demand for SpaceX stock.
23: The first rule change is that the NASDAQ dramatically reduced the time it takes for a big company to enter the index of its 100 largest companies.
22: Previously, the NASDAQ added and deleted companies from its index once per year. If a new company wanted to join the club, it had to trade for at least a few months.
23: Former CEO Alex Matturri says there's a reason for a waiting period. Stocks bounce up and down a lot just after they go public. He thinks that the NASDAQ isn't giving SpaceX enough time to settle down.
24: If you look at most IPOs, the price runs up, it collapses. You want to get to a point where there's a little more steady state.
22: So the first concern is that SpaceX, then other big IPOs, will be rushed into the NASDAQ 100 club before they settle down.
25: But that's not the most important rule change.
23: That's Campbell Harvey, a finance professor at Duke University. His beef is with how the NASDAQ now counts the size of the companies in its index.
25: The most important rule change was the so-called free float.
22: Free float just means how much of this company is available for sale to the general public.
23: The float for SpaceX is 4% of the company. This means that investors can only trade 4% of SpaceX on public markets. But the NASDAQ is saying that percentage doesn't really represent the size of the company for its index.
22: Instead, when SpaceX is added to the NASDAQ 100, it will weigh the company as if three times the number of shares are available for sale.
23: So what does this mean? Think of an index fund like a mutual fund where you have lots of stocks all together. So these funds that just track the index will have to buy SpaceX stock as if the company offered triple the number of shares than they actually did.
22: Is this index methodology? Is it gaslighting?
23: Do numbers mean anything? But still, these rules can create a mechanical imbalance.
25: By the time the retail investor gets into the market, the price will be inflated by this demand.
23: By the way, we did reach out to NASDAQ multiple times. We also asked them if these new rules will help or harm retail investors, and we did not get an answer.
22: Ricky Mulvey,
23: Darian Woods, NPR News.
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1: 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It's 8:50. This is OPB. I'm Jess Hazel. The new owners of the Portland Trailblazers want the public to pay for Moda Center renovations. Now the public gets to weigh in. Utility regulators delay Portland General Electric's plan to increase rates for large energy users like data centers. As Portland teachers receive layoff notices, the union representing them pushes back. And a lawsuit aims to stop a plan to kill 450,000 barred owls on the West Coast. Every Friday, we catch you up on the week's big events in the Pacific Northwest and introduce you to stories you might have missed. We'll start with OPB News Editor Rob Manning. Good morning, Rob.
0: Good morning, Jess.
1: So the Moda Center's not getting any younger, and now the Portland Trailblazers' new owners say they want the public to help pay for renovations. First, can you walk us through how we got here?
0: Yeah, the talk of needed renovations or even a replacement of the Moda Center has been going on for a while now. It is the oldest arena in the NBA to have not gotten some kind of major facelift. The NBA commissioner has said that Portland either needs a new arena or significant improvements to what we have now. And of course, the Blazers have a new ownership group led by Tom Dundon, and there's been a ton of pressure on elected leaders in Salem and in Portland to pony up public money, as much as $600 million, to make changes to the Moda Center. The existential threat is that the Trailblazers could leave Portland if the public doesn't pay for changes, if there isn't some kind of commitment there. State lawmakers have passed a bill that would provide some of that funding. They want a long-term lease in exchange. There are proposals to do the same at the city of Portland and Multnomah County.
1: But now the public can weigh in. How can people get involved?
0: Yeah, well, as you can imagine, hundreds of millions of dollars are at stake. Local government struggling to cover basic services, worry about the Blazers leaving. People likely have some opinions and some advice that they might want to give their elected leaders. There are at least 8 listening sessions happening this weekend at various city parks. There's a link to the specifics from Alex Zielinski's really great reporting on the Moda Center on OPB's website. There's also a link there you can find if you want to fill out an online survey and get comments in that way.
1: Utility regulators have put off Portland General Electric's plan to raise data center rates. Why is that?
0: Yeah, it turns out utility rates are complicated, and PGE's latest set of rate changes are definitely no exception. These rates are particularly interesting because they target data centers, which are becoming less popular by the day, it seems like. PGE plans to raise rates for data centers by 29%, while also cutting rates slightly for residential and commercial consumers. As OPB energy reporter Monica Samayoa's reporting pointed out, PGE is complying with an Oregon law, probably the first utility to have to deal with this. It's a law that passed last year requiring big power consumers like data centers be charged appropriately for the amount of electricity they're using. But like I said, it's complicated. The rate change is on hold for at least a month while utility regulators go over nearly 200 pages that were submitted by PGE to make sure that what they're proposing actually is accurate and consistent with what's required.
1: Turning now to Portland Public Schools, students are off for summer break, but now a number of their teachers are getting layoff notices. The union representing them has raised objections. Where do things stand right now?
0: Yeah, the school district has been saying for months that the budget is going to force them to cut teaching positions, that layoffs are all but inevitable. And the union understands that, the Portland Association of Teachers. Their problem is who the district is sending layoff notices to. The union says the district isn't appropriately considering seniority, so how much experience a teacher has in deciding who goes. The district has said they are using the right set of factors. At this point, the union has raised the issue with Portland Public Schools. The district says it is working with the union and affected employees. The union is saying it will file an unfair labor practice complaint if there aren't changes. And that's not just an empty threat. There were layoffs, for instance, last year at Portland State University that had to be reversed after there was a complaint from the faculty union there. The university has since rolled out a new set of layoffs through a different process. Some of those same instructors may still lose their jobs. So it's hard to say what will happen exactly with Portland Public Schools, other than there almost definitely are still going to be layoffs. It's just a question of how messy it's going to get and who in the end loses their jobs.
1: Well, thanks for these updates, Rob.
0: You're welcome.
1: Now we turn to Alan Torres with the Eugene Register Guard. Good morning, Alan.
2: Good morning.
1: So the Fish and Wildlife Service has this plan to kill a lot of barred owls to help out spotted owls on the West Coast. First off, how would that plan play out?
2: So under the plan, tribes, federal and state agencies, timber companies, and landowners with barred owls on their property would be able to apply for permits from the Fish and Wildlife Service to kill the owls. The Fish and Wildlife Service would evaluate if the applicant meets the qualifications of a removal specialist and would issue the permit if so.
1: And now conservationists have filed a lawsuit to stop Fish and Wildlife from moving forward. Why do they oppose this plan?
2: Yeah, so a group of animal rights groups sued back in 2024. They described the plan as inhumane and also said that they believed it wouldn't work and that preventing timber harvesting would be a more effective way to restore spotted owl populations. Legally, the plaintiffs argued that the Fish and Wildlife didn't meet its burden under the National Environmental Policy Act by not sufficiently analyzing the impacts of the strategy and rejecting alternatives like non-lethal population control, spotted owl rehabilitation, and stricter habitat protections.
1: And you mentioned it's not just about the owls, right? Why do some people think this plan might be tied to increased timber production?
2: Yeah, so when I interviewed Wayne Pizzell, the president of the lead plaintiffs in the suit, he told me he believes the plan is motivated by a desire to increase timber harvest. Under the Endangered Species Act, it's illegal to do something that would harm an endangered species without doing something else to benefit that species as an offset. And Pizzell believes that the Fish and Wildlife plan would provide that offset for timber companies, which would be able to pay to kill barred owls as an offset for logging on spotted owl habitat.
1: The judge has heard arguments from both sides now. So what happens next?
2: So we're still waiting for her decision. That could be weeks to months. But it is worth noting that the judge hasn't blocked the plan in the interim, and the Fish and Wildlife Service has begun to issue these permits. Whichever side loses will most likely appeal to the circuit court. But these appeals take time. So the judge in this case will effectively decide whether the plan moves forward in that interim period.
1: Well, thank you for sharing your reporting, Alan.
2: Thank you.
1: That was Alan Torres with the Eugene Register Guard. You also heard from OPB News editor Rob Manning. You can find more reporting from across the region at opb.org.

0: I'm Jess Hazel. Casey Negriff produced this show and has Northwest headlines for you in just a few minutes, so stay tuned. Thank you for joining us for Morning Edition. 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A little bit of a sleep-in for you. We'll have updates on weather impacts as some dangerously high temperatures are in the forecast starting Sunday. We could break into the triple digits, and the National Weather Service has a heat advisory in place that lasts until Tuesday evening. 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On Point starts next. It's 9 o'clock.
1: There's a new phrase floating around social media, eldest daughter syndrome.
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5: It has made me pretty bossy.
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6: The main traits they're focusing on is caretaking, so that would be agreeableness, and then maturity, which would be conscientiousness.
7: In that gap was not enough language about what daughters do to hold families together that is so meaningful, and it's a decades and decades long job.
1: I'm Meghna Chakrabarty. 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
8: Live from NPR News in Washington, I'm Windsor Johnston. President Trump is pushing back against reports about a possible deal with Iran. In a post on social media, Trump said details reported by Tehran do not match what he says was agreed to in writing. Aaron David Miller is with the Carnegie Endowment for International Peace. He says the rapidly shifting messages from the president are raising questions about whether an agreement is within reach.
9: We've been here before. There's a bit of wash, rinse, and repeat here. I think by CNN's count, this is the 39th time the president, including yesterday, 39th time the president has basically put out a statement indicating we're on the cusp of an actual deal. I think it's reasonable to assume, and it is an assumption, that we are closer than ever, but ever actually has been extremely difficult to define when you're talking about Donald Trump and U.S.-Iranian negotiations.
8: The back and forth comes as negotiators continue working toward an agreement aimed at reducing tensions and restoring shipping through the Strait of Hormuz. An Israeli airstrike in Lebanon has damaged a UNESCO-listed World Heritage Site in the southern city of Tyre. NPR's Jana Raff reports from Beirut.
10: The ancient port of Tyre is an important Roman site, conquered by Alexander the Great and key to a powerful maritime empire. On Sunday, an Israeli airstrike cracked some of the 2,000-year-old walls, damaged columns, and shifted ancient capitals in what is known as the Egyptian port. An antiquities official, Nader Saklawi, tells NPR. He says some of the damage was caused when metal parts of a generator went flying following a strike that destroyed a century-old heritage house. Israel says it is launching attacks on Hezbollah in Tyre on Lebanon's southern coast. It did not say what it was targeting in that strike Sunday. Jane Araf, NPR News, Beirut.
8: The Men's World Soccer Tournament is underway. It kicked off yesterday in Mexico City, where Mexico beat South Africa in the first group stage.

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1: Around 3.5 million people of Mexican descent live in Los Angeles County, and it's possible the Mexican team could play a match in L.A. as the World Cup progresses. For NPR News, I'm Steve Futterman in Los Angeles.
2: On Wall Street, the Dow was up 203 points, the Nasdaq down 78. 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
3: This is OPB. I'm Casey DeGriff. Senate Republicans have proposed a repeal of what's known as the roadless rule by amending what had been a bipartisan bill. As April Ehrlich reports, Democrats are now calling it a Trojan horse.
4: The proposed Wildfire Prevention Act initially had support from both Democrats and Republicans on a Senate committee. The bill would require the U.S. Forest Service to increase prescribed burning and forest thinning. But Republicans attached an amendment that would rescind the roadless rule. It prevents new roads in certain forests, including 4 million acres in Oregon and Washington. Timber leaders have argued that these areas need roads to fight fires, though most science shows that roads increase fire frequency. U.S. Senator Ron Wyden of Oregon spoke at a press conference.
5: There are a number of Republican senators who will stop at nothing in their crusade to sell off Americans' public lands. And now the crusade is coming in the form of this effort to repeal the roadless rule.
4: Democrats say the roadless rule amendment basically kills the wildfire bill. April Ehrlich, OPB.
3: In the aftermath of the tragic tank implosion that killed 11 mill workers in Longview, Washington, officials have found thousands of dead fish in nearby dikes and ditches. The fish are reminders of the extreme toxicity of the white liquor that spilled. Recovery teams from the state counted more than 2,600 in the first week. Ben Anderson is with Washington's Department of Fish and Wildlife.
6: But the majority of the fish that we're finding are non-native or introduced species, things like carp, catfish, sunfish, perch.
3: The carp were introduced in the 1990s as a biological control to help reduce vegetation that can clog those dikes and ditches. Officials are urging people to take extra precautions this weekend as potentially record-breaking heat's expected to arrive. An extreme heat watch is in effect starting Sunday morning through Tuesday evening for parts of northern Oregon and southwest Washington. This is OPB.
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3: In the weather forecast for Western Oregon today, sunny skies, 60s at the coast and around 80 inland. East of the mountains, sunny, low 70s to low 80s.
8: If you've been on social media lately, maybe you've seen the jokes about eldest daughters, like the eldest daughter on vacation.
9: Oh, you guys are up. Are you ready to go? I've been up for 3 hours.
10: I'm telling you, we have to put this umbrella up. We have skin cancer in our family.
11: You want a carrot? I feel like I haven't seen you eat a vegetable in like 3 days.
10: I am relaxed. What are you talking about? I'm so relaxed.
8: Or the eldest daughter in therapy.
12: No, I'm actually so good. I just feel personally responsible for the emotional stability of everyone I've ever met. No, I really don't need help. I just need everyone to stop needing things for me. I just want someone to tell me what to do for once.
8: Now, maybe you're like, oh my God, that is just like my bossy and annoying older sister. Or, that is so not me. Not at all. Or maybe, like some On Point listeners, you are feeling very seen.
13: Not only am I the eldest daughter, but I'm the eldest daughter of the eldest daughter of the eldest daughter.
14: I am the eldest of four and the original boss girl. Actually, Barbie and I share the same birthday.
15: It has made me pretty bossy.
13: We're perfectionists. As my mom would say, the anxiety is just baked in. You want to set that really high bar and really high standard for yourself, and you're not necessarily waiting for someone else to do it for you.
16: Having to do firsts, you know, I was the first one to leave to go to college. I was the first one to move out of state for my career. I was the first one in a pretty conservative evangelical Christian family to drink alcohol and turn away from the faith that I had been raised in.

0: medicine and like do all of these things that were seen as pretty taboo.
1: I consider myself to be very independent. I never, ever wanted to be dependent on anybody.
2: I was quite the overachiever. During the time in the 70s when I went to law school, I often found myself being the only female lawyer, first female lawyer in this job or this position, only female lawyer in this area, blah, blah, blah.
3: I naturally became a leader and an organizer and a compassionate caregiver.
4: I would always cook dinner for my family when I was younger. I still always plan the family vacations.
1: My career was as a project manager, so that was just a real natural role for me. People would ask me, what's your number in the family? And I'd say, you guess. And they'd say, you're number one, aren't you? And I said, of course I am.
0: This is on point. I'm Meghna Chakrabarty, and those were on point listeners Anna in Delanson, New York, Nancy in Grey Cloud Island, Minnesota, Jenna in Florence, South Carolina, Molly in Seattle, Washington, and Karen in San Marcos, Texas. And yes, today we are talking about eldest daughters, and I'm going to look across the glass here to my crew in the control room. Do I give you eldest daughter vibes, guys? Yes? No? Yes. I got some thumbs up and a lot of vigorously nodding heads in assent. Well, this is a term that's now been bouncing around, eldest daughter syndrome. But is the syndrome real, or is it actually more about the expectations society places on women in general? And is there actually any science at all to back up how our place in the family can affect our personalities? Well, let's turn to Allison Alford. She's author of the book Good Daughtering, The Work You've Always Done, The Credit You've Never Gotten, and How to Finally Feel Like Enough. She's also an associate professor in the Department of Information Systems and Business Analytics at Baylor University, and she joins us from Texas, from Waco, Texas. Professor Alford, welcome to On Point.
5: Thank you. Glad to be here. Please call me Allison.
0: Allison. Okay. Is that an eldest daughter thing or is that a woman thing already? Like wanting to be more likable and familiar right off the bat.
5: Well, who knows, right? But I'm most used to Allison, and the other sounds like one of my students coming to get me and asking me for a grade change or something.
0: Okay, fair enough, Allison. I did my act of full disclosure. Yes, I am an eldest daughter. What about you?
5: My full disclosure, I'm the younger daughter, but I really like to think of myself and my sister as partner daughters now.
0: Oh, okay. That's a new term. Let's put a little pin in that and come back to it. So did like your experience as a partner or younger daughter kind of lead to your interest in this topic? Or how did you get around to the studying of what you call daughtering?
5: Yeah. So, I was raised by a family full of really strong women, capable, thoughtful, smart women. So I was always aware of how much effort women put into making family happen. And then when I was in graduate school, I was studying family communication at the University of Texas at Austin. And I was reading a lot of things about marriage, and I was reading things about friendship, and I was reading a lot of things about mothering. But as I read these items, I thought, we're missing a little piece here. We're missing what it is that women do in adulthood for decades. That's part of being a big part, an important part of being a family member. And it's not showing up in the literature. So I decided I had to go find out.
0: What women do in adulthood. So are you talking as adult daughters or what?
5: Yeah, absolutely. So my research explores how adult women act as daughters in families. And so that role is, how do I exist in a family in relation to my parent or parents? Most of my research over the past decade has been asking women, what is daughtering? What does it mean to be a daughter? What do daughters do or not do? And what was really interesting is at the beginning of this research, women were practically unable to talk about themselves from that daughtering role. They kept saying things like, well, my mother does this, or when my mother does this, we're doing this thing together, then this happens. And I noticed that there just wasn't a language of agency in daughtering. And it was really lacking that that perspective.
0: Okay, so then how would you define daughtering? Because, Allison, to be perfectly frank, I hear that phrase and I'm like, oh, this is the gerundizing of just what is simply, simply, in my mind, it's just the state of being the female child in a family. But do you have a specific definition of it?
5: Yeah, I consider daughtering to be the often invisible emotional, mental, logistical, and identity labors that daughters do to keep families connected. Mm. And often they're unaware of just how much of that they're doing until they're burnt out.
0: I see. Okay. So we're going to come back to that, daughtering in general. But is this social media spread of this phrase, eldest daughter syndrome, that has really caught our attention. So let's actually turn back to TikTok. And here is family therapist Katie Morton explaining what she calls the 8 signs of eldest daughter syndrome.
6: Number 1, you have an intense feeling of responsibility. 2, you are an overachiever, type A and very driven. 3, you worry a lot and probably have anxiety. 4, you struggle with people-pleasing behaviors. 5, you have a hard time placing and upholding boundaries. 6, you resent your siblings and family. 7, you struggle with feelings of guilt. And 8, you have a difficult time in your adult relationships.
0: This seems highly negative. I would actually offer several positive aspects of being the eldest daughter, but Allison, how do you reflect on this is social media therapy, okay? So big asterisk, I should say there. But go ahead, what are your thoughts?
5: Yeah, I think that social media is a great place for women to share their experiences and say, this is what's happening to me. But we can also recognize it's not scientifically derived to get to that, you know, phenomenon or this name. But it does reveal an important part of women's experience. And so what she's calling eldest daughter syndrome, I hear these certain aspects of daughtering, the labor of daughtering, which really is part of daughtering, but not the whole story. As you say, there's the challenges, there's what we have to give, there's the work, but there's also benefits and wonderful aspects to being a daughter or being as you say, the eldest daughter. So I think that when we talk about daughtering, we want to think about the whole role performance. And what we know is that if we talk about mothers and mothering, we can do that. Mm-hmm. We can say we love it. It's hard. It's beautiful. It's painful. It's gross sometimes. But we can appreciate every aspect of it. And I think that's what we need to do for daughtering. And we just need a little bit more language and discussion around it.
0: Okay, so take us a little deeper, because for your book and in your research, you've interviewed now, hundreds and hundreds of daughters?
5: Yes.
0: And so what are some of the common themes that have emerged from these interviews with them?
5: Yes, so I've interviewed hundreds of women over the past decade and asked them, What is daughtering and what do you do? And what I learned is that there's 4 different types of labor women express to me. And so the ways that we show up in relationship. And when I say labor, I mean, these things cost us. They cost us some of our resources, our time, our energy, or our money. So the different ways that we show up are acting. We might do something for our family member, go over to their house, make them a meal, help them clean up a room or the garage or something. The second type of labor is the mental or cognitive labor. It's the thinking, anticipating, preparing, remembering. The third kind of labor is emotional. So it's soothing and smoothing and being a sounding board and doing conflict resolution. And the last kind of labor is identity-based. How do I act like a daughter, even if no one's around, even if I'm not face-to-face with my parent? And so the women who told me their stories said that much of what they do for doing daughtering is invisible. Maybe I could put it on Instagram or do a TikTok about it. If I made a beautiful holiday meal and invited everyone over and I was like, what a great daughter and I'm taking care of this family stuff. But the other kinds of labor, the emotional, the cognitive, the identity, you can't see those because they're happening inside people's heads. So we often miss giving women credit for how exhausting those efforts can be.
0: Did they have, any common theme emerge that was sort of less invisible or less depleting? You know, the positive stuff, essentially?
5: Absolutely. There's a ton of positive stuff. And so, you know, the first part is recognize the labor. The second part is say, do I want to do this in this way or not? And then the third part is to say, how do I want to stick with my family so that I can really enjoy these people? Because that's the goal. And many daughters do really love and enjoy their families. Mm.
0: Well, Allison Alford is with us today. She's author of Good Daughtering, The Work You've Always Done, The Credit You've Never Gotten, and How to Finally Feel Like Enough. And we're talking about what the internet calls eldest daughter syndrome. So we'll have a lot more in just a moment. This is On Point.

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3: You're back with On Point. I'm Meghna Chakrabarty, and today we're talking about what the internet is calling eldest daughter syndrome. And I'm proud to say that a lot of eldest daughters listen to On Point, because here's Pam. She's in Minnesota. She says her daughter has so-called eldest daughter syndrome.
4: I have an eldest daughter, and since she was a little girl, she would call family meetings. We were all to meet on the stairs. She would have an agenda, and we would talk about how to make our family function better. We've always joked that she raised us, and she is now a powerhouse in her career, too, at age 27.
3: Let's go over to Spokane, Washington. Chris is there. And Chris told us she was basically her mom's right-hand person growing up as one of nine kids.
5: My mother would send me to the store sometimes with just $2 or $3 and tell me to get as much food as I could for us for supper for the 11 of us. I can remember feeling anxious about that I would not be able to make good decisions. And I was maybe 11. My mother also asked me to call businesses that we owed money to and ask them to give us a break for a while. Perhaps she thought that them talking to me would make them go easier on us or just save her the embarrassment, because God knows she had enough to do.
3: That's Chris in Spokane, Washington. Allison, in the previous segment, we talked a lot about sort of adult daughtering, but I'm wondering if you could reflect with me on what you heard here in terms of the experience that eldest daughters are self-reporting. I do want to say that clearly. These are people who are willing to talk about it, and we didn't have any control over the stories that they left with us. But the experiences that eldest daughters seem to say or share that they have while they're actually children in the family.
6: Yeah, I think these stories are so powerful. And these eldest daughters are sharing, hey, I was asked to carry a lot of responsibility. And many of those traits began in childhood. And then they carried on into adulthood, framing who we became even as professionals that we heard in that first story. So, you know, I think this is a great point for us to look at. What are female children asked to do, especially the oldest female child, maybe even in large families or low-income families or immigrant families or spaces where there's less privilege for the parent to have the ability to do all the things. So they ask the child to do some of these things. And it's not just necessarily being the oldest. A lot of it's about being the female child, and we're asked to carry a lot of responsibility. I think what's important here is to note, so far in research, we don't have anything that predicts, that says because you're the oldest female child, you will have eldest daughter syndrome. But on the other hand, we're hearing from a lot of women who are the eldest daughter, and they're saying, this is my experience. And I believe them. And I think it's a great moment in culture for them to share that story. And we're just putting language to something that feels really important. which is the invisible labor and responsibility that women are asked to carry in families.
3: Mm. You know, in the interest of being as sort of rigorous in this conversation as possible, Allison, I wonder, I hope you'll forgive me in advance if I ask some questions that come at this from a different angle, okay?
6: Go for it.
3: Because I'm always thinking like, well, even in the course of like thinking how we put together these shows, that the way we frame the show, the questions I ask, they're like a little spotlight, and the spotlight's only going to highlight the patch of ground that it hits. But there may be lots of things going on around that spotlight that are actually equally important or interesting. So I guess what I'm trying to say is, do we know whether sons feel the same way? I mean, I feel like I'm concerned that this conversation could come off as seeming kind of like dismissive or of men. But I am just going to presume that men growing up in families as sons feel a similar set, if not kind, of expectations put on them of emotional burdens, etc. Just your thoughts.
6: Yeah. You know, most of my research has been on women and daughters, but I have also explored what do sons think? What are they doing in families? Mm. And what we know is that sons do grow up with expectations, and sons do show up in their families and do relational things. But the gap is what is expected of men, young men and men in adulthood. And I think that's changing generationally over time, but typically men are not as expected to do the remembering of a birthday or an event. They're not expected to do the anticipating, tracking, coordinating, worrying, and managing. But I think that doesn't mean that men don't do it. It's just that they're not the default responsible party most of the time. But I want to give sons their flowers. You know, I'm married to an adult son who is doing a fantastic job for the last decade with doing a lot of caregiving for his aging mom. Mm. And I have an adult 18-year-old son who does a lot of great sonning. But it's not just about the small individual things that sons do. It's a cultural conversation about what are men expected to do? What is considered manly within a family or normal or reasonable for men showing up to create connection and flourishing?
3: I totally agree. And I hope someone out there is doing that research, because I would love to hear that story. You know, guys, by the way, if you're listening and you're like, well, yeah, you got to be more fair to men. Just yesterday, I asked all On Point listeners, and I specifically said, including sons, to send us your stories. And we got, gentlemen, come on. We got one. We got one story from one man. So if you feel unheard, guys, when you're given an opportunity to speak, please take it. Okay. Now, Allison, let's go back to the women here. You talked about some other things that I think are actually very, very critical in this conversation. First of all, are cultural norms, right? Because there are very, very different cultural expectations of women and daughters around the world, right? And then also socioeconomic status, because I actually think that socioeconomic status, at least in the United States, is one of the biggest drivers of all kinds of dynamics and behaviors that we see. So can you talk a little bit more about that and women and daughters?
6: Yeah, I'm with you. Now, many times when I talk about daughtering, people's minds default to caregiving. The elder, you know, when your parent is elderly or ill, or let's say they need a surgery, or when they become, you know, much older and they can't live alone or they just have more needs. And the thing is that daughters really do a lot of that, the majority of that type of care. Now, in my perspective, daughtering doesn't start at that point. It starts decades earlier. But what we do know about women who do caregiving for the elderly and the ill is that it's typically those who live geographically closest to the parent, and not necessarily the eldest or even the daughter. It's who lives close geographically. And then the second thing is who has the socioeconomic privilege to do it, meaning who can take off work or who is not working or who is retired. And those are financial privileges. And so we also see that across the lifespan, who has the financial privilege to fly across the country to see their parents more often, or pay for a family vacation so everybody can go on a cruise together. And so these financial limitations or privileges often impact how daughters are able to show up or who in the family shows up to carry the responsibility and do the work.
3: Mm. Well, let's go back and listen to more of our On Point daughters. This is Lillian. She's in Quincy, Massachusetts. She's actually a youngest daughter, but Lillian often feels like the eldest. Oh, interesting, because she's actually the more reliable one.
7: From a really young age, I took a parentified role in supporting my parents. I am quite often the first phone call that my parents make when they need support with something. When it comes to like important paperwork, other things of that nature, I am the default go-to person.
3: Okay, so that was Lillian in Quincy, Massachusetts. Here's Nancy in Grey Cloud Island, Minnesota. And she says it could be a burden to feel responsible for keeping her siblings from fighting.
8: I would joke to my mother, well, not so much joking, I'd be angry at the time, and I would say they could be stabbing me with knives and it would be my fault because I was supposed to be taking care of the situation.
3: And here's Christy in Standish, Maine, who told us she basically raised her 9 siblings, 8 brothers and 1 sister.
9: My parents had issues. My dad worked 3 jobs. My mom had babies. And I was the one that was the oldest and the responsible one to be sure that all duties were done every single day, all chores were done. The boys went to football. The boys went to school. I pretty much did it all.
3: That's Christy in Standish, Maine. Well, I'd like to bring Radhika Damian into the conversation now. She's an associate professor of social and personality psychology at the University of Houston and joins us from Houston, Texas. Professor Damian, welcome to On Point.
10: Hi, everyone. Happy to be here.
3: And by the way, Texas is representing today. I'm really delighted about that. Same first question to you. Are you an eldest daughter?
10: Yes.
3: Does any of what you've been hearing from our listeners resonate?
10: I think it's interesting because to some extent, yes, but my parents lived in Romania, so I did move away when I was 19 for college and then grad school, and my brother, who's younger, is still there. So I think we will probably in the future share caregiving in terms of combining, you know, my resources with his closeness. So I think,
3: Okay. That's really interesting. So, we've been talking with Allison about daughtering writ large. Mm-hmm. But of course, what brought our attention to this is the internet calling something eldest daughter syndrome. Now, right. I mean, look, I have to be frank, I'm quite skeptical about birth order theory, but is there any evidence that place in family in terms of birth order can have some, let's say, correlative effect on our personalities?
10: So there's been extensive research for the past 100 years on birth order effects on personality, and original studies started off as very small without proper statistical controls like socioeconomic status that was mentioned here and how many siblings are in a family. These are all aspects that influence the different pressures put on firstborns, for example. The strongest evidence to date suggests that there are no reliable differences in personality based on birth order once you account for all the other statistical confounding factors. So once you, let's say, hold constant gender, socioeconomic status, family structure, all of those things to try to get at the pure effect of birth order on personality and looking across all different kinds of essential personality traits, we find no differences. However, that doesn't mean that there are no differences in gender, for example. Mm. So we do know from a lot of research that women are higher in what we call agreeableness, which is a personality trait that has to do with the tendency to give more caregiving, to be more empathetic, and all that. So there's evidence that women might do more of that work. So I think that what Allison's talking about, which she's referring to as the daughtering burden, I think that's much more consistent with scientific evidence than the eldest daughter syndrome.
3: Interesting. Okay, so it is few and far between the times where I feel utterly vindicated in my skepticism. So thank you for telling me that science does not back up the popular belief in birth order theory.
10: Right.
3: Actually, that's interesting. Can I just do a quick follow-up on that? What are some of the problematic studies that, came out in decades past that you're pointing to as not being rigorous?
10: Well, I mean, the first time this debate occurred in psychology was the fight between Freud and Adler. As part of psychoanalysis, Freud, as a firstborn, thought firstborns had the best personalities. And Adler, who was a middleborn, thought first and lastborns were all neurotic. So that's the first time it occurred. And then later there's the evolutionary-based theory, the family niche theory, the idea that siblings compete for parental investment and attention, and that the firstborn takes the path of being the most responsible but also neurotic because they're trying to please their parents, versus the later borns have to fill a different niche to get attention, so they'll be more fun-loving and risk-taking and sociable. It's just that the now research on my study had 257,000 representative U.S. sample, and there are other studies of tens of thousands of people from the UK, Germany, and other ones from the US, from Indonesia. And none of these studies with representative samples and proper statistical controls find any reliable personality differences. The only thing we find is a one IQ point difference where firstborns have a slightly higher verbal IQ, but you wouldn't be able to notice it between talking to different people, right? But one IQ point, it's probably because parents have more time to read to firstborns because they don't have as much stuff to do.
3: Yeah. Well, that's interesting. So that would also be highly socioeconomically correlated, I think. And also very much of our time, right? Because this is so cultural, so economic, and so modern, I think, that kind of parenting that you were just describing. So fascinating. Okay. So Allison, just jump in here. I don't know if you want to give us some thoughts about the fact that we just booted birth order theory out the door. But Radhika is also basically reinforcing from her research, what you were talking about, what we're talking about today, that there are, and I'm going to stick to the fact that there are not more expectations put on daughters, but there's a very specific set of expectations of daughters that also, Radhika talked about it in terms of these personality traits, in fact.
6: Yeah, what Radhika said, I just fist pumped in the air. It's, I think that we want to have logical explanations for who ends up doing what. But when we're talking about eldest daughter syndrome and some people are thinking, okay, this must determine or guarantee or force us into a specific personality type, what I hear instead is a question of responsibility. Who ends up holding the care? Who ends up doing the work? And I think that underlying that is a question of the invisible labor. So women are trying to, in these posts, in these conversations, in this trending topic, they're trying to express, I'm overloaded. I'm doing a lot of invisible labor in my family. And we've heard today from women in many positions, the only child, the youngest child, and the eldest daughter. And I think that we should listen to those stories and say, what is the labor that women are doing and how can we support women in expressing what they're trying to say about needing to share this burden with someone else so that they can then enjoy their family? They can like being part of a family.
3: Mm. Well, today we are talking about what the internet is calling eldest daughter syndrome. We are applying some science to the places we should be skeptical about it, and also applying some science to where the expectations of women, at least reported by hundreds of interviews that our researchers have done today, have a certain, let's say, burden on women that maybe is not equally shared across the gender. So we'll be right back. This is On Point.

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2: There was an era in Oregon politics where moderate Republicans were very influential. One of them was Bob Packwood. 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I'm Lauren Dake. On this week's OPB Politics Now, we talk about one of the more stunning scandals in congressional history. 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
4: You're back with On Point. I'm Meghna Chakrabarty, and today we're talking about what the internet is calling eldest daughter syndrome. It may or may not be real, but it's a collection of really interesting hot takes on the internet that got us thinking about the expectation put on women in general, on daughters in general, in families. And Allison Ulfer joins us today. She's an associate professor at Baylor University and author of the book Good Daughtering, The Work You've Always Done, The Credit You've Never Gotten, and How to Finally Feel Like Enough. And Radhika Damian is with us as well. She's associate professor of social and personal psychology at the University of Houston. And let's go back to our On Point listeners. This is Maddie in Ventura, California. She says she's the eldest of four, but her siblings all have stronger personalities.
5: I think I would have been completely bullied if I'd been younger, but because I was the oldest, I got the respect of being the older sister. We're all in our 70s now, but I'm still the big sister, even though I am shorter than all of them.
4: And this is Christina in Milwaukee, Wisconsin. She told us it can be tricky being the younger sibling to her big sister.
6: My sister is the boss, always just railroaded everything. I'm 62, my sister is 63, and to this day, she makes me feel like I'm 8 years old and I don't know what I'm doing.
4: Okay, so that was Christina in Milwaukee. And let's go over to Seattle, Washington, where Molly says, we heard from Molly a little earlier, saying that as the eldest daughter, she was the first to break with her family's conservative evangelical Christian faith.
7: At the time, it felt really risky and scary and often fraught with like emotions between me and my parents. Now, as I'm reaching almost my 40s, I'm finally settling into that role of I did these things for myself, but I also did them for my younger cousins and my younger brother. Yes, it was hard, but it was necessary, and I'm proud to have been the one to kind of pave a new way.
4: So Allison and Radhika, actually, Radhika, I never asked you, can I call you by your first name, or would you prefer Professor Damian? It's
8: no,
4: fine,
8: Radhika.
4: Either way. Radhika's okay?
8: Okay. Yeah.
4: So I want to actually see this from a different perspective now, because while we have definitely been talking about this shared experience of expectations of, you know, as Allison, as you described, this extra cognitive labor, the emotional labor, sort of the acting to be the facilitator in the social bonds of a family, that these can be unrecognized burdens. I also hear something coming out of those experiences from our listeners that's quite different, and that is independence, leadership, and agency. And I feel like, especially for modern American women, these are things that also come from the same expectations or the same acts of daughtering. And Allison, I was wondering what you thought about that.
8: Yeah, I mean, I love hearing about what's the beautiful part that comes out of the experiences that women have in families. I think what we're saying here is, you know, eldest daughter positioning may not be predictive of what you will become, but there are women saying, hey, here's what I have become, and this is my real true lived experience, and I believe them. And so taking on the responsibility, whether it was given to you because of your birth order or not, then produces a result, an important result in women, the ability to lead, the ability to be a boss, the ability to think and plan and organize and tell others what to do and be effective at that. And so I think that what we're finding in this is social media gave women a language for an experience they were having, and we found a label before we found an explanation. And I think we're saying the explanation isn't being the eldest, but it is something about doing daughtering and being responsible in families.
4: Mm. Well, Radhika, you had talked about agreeableness, right? Being one of the big five personality traits. And right. Again, like popularly, I think in the media, that's often discussed as a negative expectation of women. But again, like I just see, you could see agreeableness as something completely different, that for our society to function, for human beings to live and yes. work together in groups, we can't all be at each other's throats all the time,
9: oh, yeah.
4: right? If we have a group of people who's especially, whose EQ is high, I mean, yes. that's essential for a society to function.
9: Yes, agreeableness has an unfortunate name as a personality trait because it sounds like you're just agreeing with people and being a doormat, but it's actually not that. As a personality trait, it is about emotional intelligence, empathy, caregiving, and getting along. So actually, it is adaptive. The only thing it's not adaptive for is negotiating for higher pay. So people who are higher in agreeableness do end up with like lower retirement funds and that sort of stuff. But overall, it is a getting along trait. And actually, all people, men and women, as they mature, they increase in agreeableness because it is an adaptive trait because it helps you get along. But it is also a separate trait from, you mentioned leadership. That's actually a facet of extroversion, which is a different personality trait. I also wanted to mention, related to what you were saying about being given a role and then that shaping you, we do know that personality, you're not stuck with your personality. So there's about maybe 30 to 40% of the variation between people's personality traits is due to genetic factors, but the rest is non-shared experiences, which means the experiences you have, social roles. So one personality development principle is called the social investment principle. And this is the idea that when you're given a certain role, you're basically going to change your personality to live up to that role. So we know that when people start their first job, they start increasing in conscientiousness, which is how responsible they are, how reliable and all that. So being given a leadership position can in fact pressure you to become better at leading, right? So I think it is about those social pressures and the positions we put people in. The only thing I'd add is because we don't see systematic personality trait differences between first and later borns, whether they're men or women. I tested it, you know, both even for men and women separately or together. Like there's just no specifically when you hold everything constant, there's no systematic, you know, signal for birth order impacting this. It means that, what this also means is that at least, you know, in the samples it's been tested on, there's no cultural practice that consistently applies to all firstborns. So
4: right.
9: It's not the case that every family forces their firstborn to be the leader, right? So.
4: Okay, well, so I'm glad you brought back cultural practices because we did receive a story from Kayvon, who listens to On Point in Claremont, California. She's the eldest of seven. But she told us it wasn't just because she's the eldest that she became who she is today. She says her father was instrumental in helping her understand her powers as a girl in Iran.
10: I don't think this happened in a vacuum just because I was an elder daughter. I owe it to my father believing that men and women are two wings of a bird, and especially girls in this age, according to the Baha'i teachings, should claim their place in society.
4: Allison, I was wondering if I could go back to you, because I don't know if your research or your interviews actually looked at how the daughtering takes place in other cultures, did it?
8: I primarily interviewed women in the United States, but I have a whole chapter in my book on intersectional daughtering. And that's how culture, geography, and cultural practices shape how we end up as daughters.
4: So tell me a little bit more about that.
8: So I think it's important to recognize that what country you're from, what language you speak, what religious practices you participate in, and the expectations of women around the world, or even differently here in the United States, are going to shape how you become as a daughter and what's expected of you. So I think it's really important to notice those differences and appreciate those differences without saying that they create some sort of system or order, as Radhika's saying.
4: Radhika, did you want to add to that? Because the cultural part is really fascinating to me, actually.
9: Yeah,
4: we're talking, this conversation is happening in the context of 2026 America, so
9: yes,
4: which is only one slice of the giant pie of humanity.
9: Well, I think that I completely agree that the cultural practice, if the cultural practice is consistently applied to a, you know, social category based on a specific characteristic, then that will have consequences. So, for example, the one thing we do find for birth order, beside the one IQ point, like I said, is that in the US, firstborns have a slightly higher levels of education by the end of their lives. So it's not much, it's about 2.5 months extra, but still that's a, you know, systematic difference. Versus in Indonesia, they actually have lower levels of education. So what's interesting is that in the US, it could be something like, you know, you invest, maybe your college fund runs out for the later born, or it has something to do with investments. So firstborns end up with slightly more. Versus in Indonesia, the older child actually has to help their family with their farm. So there's more money for the younger child to go to school. And then if you think of Victorian England, where the you have primogeniture practices, where the firstborn boy always gets the family land, that's going to have a huge impact in shaping, you know, your socioeconomic status and who you are. So if the culture you're in systematically decides what to do with you based on your birth order, for example, then you will have differences in outcomes based on that. It's just that, yeah, there's no current systematic way besides the education thing and the verbal IQ, tiny differences, where personality types differ by birth order. But that doesn't invalidate the lived experience of somebody who, you know, is a has a daughtering burden, or which is a completely different issue, as I said earlier, from birth order, or even an eldest daughter who feels the same way. It's just that it's probably not because of their birth order having shaped their personality, but because of the specific expectations within their family.
4: Yeah, I feel like, again, like that men... sons carry a burden too. It's just that it's hard for us, well, at least in the course of this conversation and the research that we were doing, it was like hard for us to get men to talk about it, which is actually quite interesting. So I wonder what their felt burdens might be, like holding up the honor of the family, not disappointing their parents, which daughters also, of course, also feel, et cetera, et cetera. Guys, really, I wish you had actually called us when I told you to. I want to give you a platform here, but let's go back to our listeners, these eldest daughters who really did understand the assignment, as my producer Claire so brilliantly said. This is Shannon, who's in Oklahoma City, Oklahoma, and she told us she always felt like she had to set a good example.
11: My younger brother was born 5 years after me, so there was a very big gap in which I was the only child, the only grandchild, and the only girl. The expectations were high and constant.
4: And here is Jan, who listens in La Crosse, Wisconsin.
12: I got all the responsibility genes, all the logic genes, all the stick-to-itiveness genes in the whole family. I have an older brother and a younger sister. The younger sister was the baby, so she didn't have to do anything. The older brother, because he was the firstborn male, he was special and nothing was expected of him. Whereas the oldest daughter, everything was expected.
4: Okay. Allison, I want to go back to you because I'm still thinking about that list of invisible labor that you've said that daughtering encompasses in the conversations with the hundreds of women that you had. But I don't think I heard you say that any of the women said they wanted to be relieved of those burdens, but rather they wanted them the work to be acknowledged.
8: You know, I think it could be a combination, okay, right? So first I asked women, you know, hey, what do you do as a daughter? And they revealed these different ways that they show up. And many of those are invisible. And I think that the first fascinating part of that is they didn't even notice their own invisible labors, because sometimes it's hard to see how cognitive work or emotional work is depleting our resources or finances. So women are often only counting the action, the visible action labors, as doing enough. So many women are locked in this feeling of, I'm not good enough, I'm not doing enough, I don't feel like I'm a good enough daughter, because they and others are not giving them credit for those invisible parts. But once you do that, once you recognize all that daughtering encompasses and the responsibilities and the efforts you're putting in, that's when you get to just start deciding, how do I share this with my siblings or get my partner or my parents on board to kind of change this dynamic? Or what do I decide if I do want to give something up or I want to put some boundaries in place? I think that's important to tell daughters, you can stop doing certain things in your family if those things are becoming difficult for you. The overall goal, though, that I heard from women is not that they want to stop caring. Mm-hmm. It's that they want to stop carrying it alone.
4: I see. Okay. Well, Radhika, I wonder if, because when anytime we have a sociological discussion, I'm always just very aware of the fact that we're having this discussion at this time and in this place, meaning the United States in 2026. And I just wonder if maybe what we're doing now is research like yours and Allison is finally giving voice to a set of feelings that's been, or experiences that's been with us since, you know, time immemorial for humanity. And sons have, you know, their experiences also. It's just that modernity allows us to give voice to that and expect some kind of recognition in return. I wonder if it's like a fairly recent phenomenon versus for most of humanity, these acts of service were simply expected of all and recognition wasn't necessarily part of the deal.
9: Oh, that's a really good question. I think maybe an anthropologist would have a better answer to this, but I can say that from the birth order study perspective, I mean, my original study with the 257,000 people, that was actually collected in 1960s by the American Institutes of Research. So at least we know, you know, there are no birth order personality differences back then. And then the other studies I mentioned by other researchers from the UK and Germany were newer, like maybe mm-hmm. from 10 years ago. So the data sets, I mean, because it takes a long time to collect these representative population data sets. The Indonesian one is even newer. So, but I can't say, you know, what was the case 200 years ago. For sure, from a psychology perspective, we didn't have personality psychology.
4: Yeah. Well, I would like to actually give my generous thanks to both of you for this conversation. Radhika Damian, Associate Professor at the University of Houston, thank you so much. And Allison Alford, Associate Professor at Baylor University and author of the book Good Daughtering, thank you as well. And thank you as well to all of our On Point eldest daughters who called with your stories. Couldn't have done this without you. I'm Meghna Chakrabarty. This is On Point.
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1: And thank you so much for joining us this morning for On Point. And if you missed any of it, you can catch our rebroadcast of it tonight at 9 o'clock here on OPB. 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Coming up in the next hour, it is Here and Now. That'll be after the news. Happiest of Fridays to you. It is 10 o'clock.
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16: I'm Indira Lakshmanan. It's Here and Now. Coming up, we discuss conflict of interest claims over Sunday's pay-for-play cage fights on the White House lawn with our weekly politics roundtable.
15: Plus, a working mom's struggle to make ends meet. She sells candy, organizes fish fries, lets researchers study her brain.
17: Doing these little things on the side to make extra money, I don't know how I do it, but I just do it because it has to get done.
16: These stories, and the World Cup isn't just about sports, it's also a great excuse for a party. We make some cocktails to celebrate the teams.
18: If you go to England in the summertime, go to a garden party, and someone thrusts a frosty glass into your hand, that glass is going to be pinned.
16: Coming up, Here and Now.
15: Cheers. First the news.
19: Live from NPR News in Washington, I'm Windsor Johnston. The opening bell at the NASDAQ today as SpaceX made its market debut. NPR's Jeff Brumfield reports company shares opened above the listing price.
20: SpaceX began trading at $150 a share. That's around 11% over the $135 the company had named as its list price. It's now officially the largest initial public offering in history. The IPO is also set to make Elon Musk even richer. He could become the world's first trillionaire. The soaring stock price comes despite the fact that SpaceX has been recording big losses in its AI business. Investors are betting that Musk's vision can take the spaceflight company literally to the moon and beyond. Jeff Brumfield, NPR News.
19: A federal judge has issued a preliminary injunction blocking the Justice Department's nearly $1.8 billion anti-weaponization fund. The judge said the move was necessary despite the department's statements that the fund was not moving forward. NPR's Ryan Lucas reports.
21: At a court hearing on a lawsuit challenging the fund, U.S. District Judge Leonie Brinkema said the public statements from DOJ officials that the department was abandoning the fund were not sufficient. She noted that President Trump continues to publicly support the fund and that the government has refused to formally declare under oath that the fund is indeed dead. Judge Brinkema therefore issued a preliminary injunction blocking the fund, but she gave the Justice Department 1 week to provide a clear, unambiguous declaration under penalty of perjury, signed by the acting Attorney General and the U.S. Treasury Secretary, that the fund will not move ahead. If it does so, the judge said she will likely dismiss the lawsuit. If the government does not do so, then the case will move forward. Ryan Lucas, NPR News, Alexandria, Virginia.
19: Ebola continues to spread in Eastern Democratic Republic of Congo. According to the latest figures, more than 670 people have contracted the virus and 136 have died. Emmett Livingstone reports.
22: All appears calm on the streets of Bunia, a city of over 1 million people in Ituri province in eastern Congo. But the easy atmosphere belies the ongoing crisis. Hand-washing stations have sprung up everywhere. And in a central plaza, a screen blares a video explaining Ebola symptoms on loop. 185 cases have been recorded in the city, but there is active transmission in the rural hinterland too. According to the latest government figures, confirmed cases have been recorded in over half of Ituri's health zones. No one knows the true number of people infected,

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1: To protect white salmon from wildfires, a 14-person hand crew is removing limbs and small trees to build a fuel break. Those branches could act as ladder fuels and help flames reach the tree canopy. This is part of a years-long effort to create a 117-acre fuel break around the outskirts of town. It's a little different from what you might think, more like thinning a forest rather than removing all the vegetation. Allison Martin is helping lead the project for the state's Department of Natural Resources.
2: In the end, not only will we have a lower risk of wildfire, but we'll also have a healthier ecosystem overall.
1: The $600,000 project is fully funded through grants, including a federal community wildfire defense grant. I'm Courtney Flatt in White Salmon, Washington.
3: And 9 students graduated from Central Oregon Community College's prison education program this week. They were part of the first class to earn an associate's degree while serving time in prison. Catherine Starr Martinez reports.
4: The ceremony started like any other. Students donned caps and gowns while pomp and circumstance played. But this ceremony was held inside Deer Ridge Correctional Institution. Students walked across a dining hall to receive their diplomas.
5: Gemini Tippett with highest.
4: Gemini Tippett started in 2024. Standing next to his mom in his graduation regalia, he says he's feeling over the moon.
6: Education is the path for any person incarcerated, and so to be here today it really speaks for the program and the work that we put into it.
4: He's planning to continue his educational journey and hopes to study geology or biology at a 4-year university. He says he has 7 months left inside. Catherine Sarah Martinez, OPB, Madras.
3: This is OPB, online at opb.org.
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8: From NPR and WBUR, I'm Indira Lakshmanan in Boston.
9: I'm Peter O'Dowd in Phoenix. It's Here and Now. President Trump is once again raising expectations that a deal to end the war with Iran is close. He says Vice President J.D. Vance could even sign that deal this weekend in Geneva. The president, however, will remain in Washington. He turns 80 on Sunday, and he's going to be watching a series of mixed martial arts cage fights on the South Lawn of the White House. The private for-profit UFC event is billed as part of the 250th birthday celebration of the United States.
8: And remember that $1.776 billion anti-weaponization fund created to compensate Trump allies prosecuted by the last Justice Department, including potentially January 6th rioters? Well, this morning, a federal judge gave the DOJ 1 week to document that the fund will not move forward. Our Friday Politics Roundtable joins us to dig into all the news. Alana Shore is senior Washington editor at Semaphore, and Sahil Kapoor is senior national political reporter for NBC News. Welcome to both of you.
10: Happy Friday.
11: Great to be here.
8: So Trump says the war with Iran is over. He called into a campaign event in Georgia last night. Let's listen.
12: I don't know if you heard, but we ended the war with Iran today, and they have agreed never to have a nuclear weapon, something that we insisted on. That was the whole purpose.
8: Now, hours before that, Trump was talking about U.S. troops taking Karg Island. NBC reported the U.S. military was just 3 hours from launching missiles. Sahil, it feels like whiplash. What is going on here?
10: Yeah, it certainly does. So the context here is that our NBC News desk has done some research on this. We found there have been 31 instances since late February, since the war in Iran began, when President Trump has claimed that the war is over or that it's nearly over or that a peace deal that is imminent coming within the next few days or within the next week or so. What's happening now is the U.S. and the Iranians are negotiating what they call a memorandum of understanding. It's essentially an agreement to enter a new round of negotiations for 60 days to reach a final agreement. So there are a lot of sticking points that remain, the finer details. Continue to sort of bedevil the two sides. It basically revolves around two things. One is Iran's nuclear program and what to do with the currently enriched uranium.

0: U.S. wants it entirely out of their hands with prohibitions on future enrichment. The Iranians see this as vital leverage and they won't easily give it up. They want economic sanctions at minimum. And the second is the Strait of Hormuz. What happens there? The U.S. Desperately wants this open because the effective closing of this waterway has pushed up the price of gas, of diesel, food, fertilizer. It's created a bit of a political crisis for President Trump and his party ahead of this year's elections. And the Iranians recognize the leverage they have here. They don't want to surrender control because of the asymmetric advantage. So can they actually find an agreement on these finer points? I think that's very, very much still to be determined.
1: Let's talk about the economic cost of this war. We learned this week that inflation is at its highest point in 3 years. Gas prices are still high. And so, safe to say, I think jaws in both parties dropped when the president said this.
2: The numbers were great. You know what I really love? I love the inflation.
1: Alana, how did the president go on to explain what he meant by that?
3: Well, he didn't really explain it in a clarifying way. There was some speculation that he likes what's going on with the Iranian oil that he might be able to extract somehow as part of a deal. There wasn't a lot of clarity. When we asked the White House what he meant, they referred us back to previous conversations about how close a deal was. But this is not the first time that the president has got in the way of his own message on this.
4: All right. Well, Sahil, there's been an ongoing economic cost from this war. You know, we're talking about that inflation. It's at its highest point in 3 years. Gas prices remain more than a dollar higher than they were before the war. And so basically, jaws in both political parties dropped when Trump said this. Let's listen.
1: I think we heard. Yeah, we just heard that. Actually.
4: Oh, OK. Sorry. Do you know what the president meant by this?
0: Well, what the president seemed to be indicating is that he likes the inflation being high because, in his view, it's going to come down starkly and suddenly when the war in Iran ends. That was sort of his explanation on this question. Now, whether that's real is a whole other thing. The supply chains are not going to resort to what they were immediately. I think the blockade of the Strait of Hormuz has created long-term problems that are going to take at least months to resolve if we somehow go back to the status quo ante without any, without any interest or plans by the Iranians to choke off the Strait of Hormuz again. There are just so many open questions about this. And even if it does, even if the war does end very quickly, things are not going to go back to the way they were economically in a hurry.
1: All right, let's shift gears here, talk about Congress. There's a new acting director of national intelligence who's going to take over next week. Some lawmakers were so concerned about Bill Pulte's lack of experience that they left town yesterday without extending this critical part of the Foreign Intelligence Surveillance Act, even though it's going to expire at midnight tonight. Morning Edition asked Democratic Senator Chris Coons if he saw a way that Congress could reauthorize it. Let's listen.
5: We can, if someone other than Bill Pulte is acting DNI, or if someone else is confirmed as DNI.
1: Okay, well, it looks like that might happen. But first, why was Pulte such a lightning rod, Alana?
3: Where do we begin? For starters, he doesn't have any of the statutorily required national security experience for a position like this. Yeah, it's in the law that states whoever holds the DNI role should have specific subject matter knowledge. Bill Pulte is 38. He's the scion of a home building family. He has a fair amount of experience with financial markets, which explains his current job as, you know, chief housing regulator, but not in this sector. And what he does really have experience with is coming up with kind of allegedly clever ideas to pursue the president's political enemies. He started multiple mortgage fraud investigations by referring complaints to the DOJ that all targeted prominent Democrats. Pretty much none of those have been followed through on. What he is chiefly concerned with is convincing the president that he is a loyalist who might be able to use the intelligence apparatus to help Trump go after his enemies. And that is the main concern.
4: All right. You know, Sahil, I'm wondering about Jay Clayton. Can we talk about the guy who has now been nominated the U.S. attorney from the Southern District of New York, who doesn't also have intelligence experience? But, you know, what's your sense of how quickly Congress might work to confirm him?
0: Well, this is an important question because it doesn't look like Democrats are going to allow any kind of FISA Section 702 extension while Bill Pulte is in charge, even if it is temporarily on an acting basis, which President Trump still plans to you know, put him in. So FISA Section 702, that warrantless surveillance power that is strongly supported by the intelligence community, is set to expire today. And the Senate is going to try to move as quickly as possible. They're going to begin the process next week, you know, when it comes to the committee process on Jay Clayton. Democrats don't find him as objectionable as Bill Pulte. He seems to have certainly a better shot at getting confirmed, and certainly more support within both parties than Bill Pulte did. He formerly led the SEC. He's currently a district judge at the Southern District of New York. So I do think this is key here. I think it's also notable that the president's timing here has been so bad for his own agenda, for his own party on a number of fronts. It delayed his big reconciliation bill on ICE and CBP by about 2 weeks because he announced that weaponization fund that torpedoed it before. He announced Bill Pulte when he knew FISA 702 was going to expire, and should have known that that was going to create problems with the vote because the negotiations were already so sensitive. The president is a little bit detached from the dynamics on Capitol Hill right now to his own detriment.
1: Okay. There is a big event happening this weekend that I mentioned in the introduction. I want to talk about that. Sahil, the octagon that's gone up on the White House South Lawn for the cage match on Sunday, which, as I said, Trump's 80th birthday. What kind of statement do you think the president is making with an event like this?
0: I don't think it's so much a statement. I think President Trump just loves a good show. He's a fan of the UFC. This sort of allows the big show to come to him. It puts himself at the center of it. He's going to have VIPs dishing out, you know, as much as $1 million or more for tickets, people falling all over themselves to get in. It's part of the America 250 celebrations that, you know, the president wants to be adorned with Trump imagery all over. Again, it's part of you know, the whole specter of Trump in legacy mode at this time. He's thinking about what happens in 2.5 years when he's no longer president, given that he can't run again. So he wants that you know, renovations like a new White House ballroom. He wants his name on the Kennedy Center. He wants to put his face on a new $250 bill. Some of this stuff probably won't happen, but it gives you a bit of a sense of where his mind is right now.
4: Alana, The Hill reports that it's going to cost at least $60 million, this cage fight, and it's going to be paid for by taxpayers as well as the United Fighting Championship. It's not being shown on regular broadcast TV. It's a for-profit, pay-per-view event for a company in which the Trump family owns stock. There's been a lawsuit filed. Tell us what questions you have about this with regards to conflict of interest.
3: Well, absolutely. It's also, you know, been reported that there is an MOU signed by the State Department, which includes opportunities for UFC fighters to serve as unofficial global ambassadors, essentially promoting the sport overseas with the government's seal of approval. So, you know, the head of UFC, Dana White, is a personal friend of the president, longtime Trump, loves going to UFC fights in Miami and elsewhere. It's clear that while White says he's going to take a loss on this, he also talks about the huge, you know, earned media he's getting from this, and he is getting a huge benefit to his business from the president via this MOU at state and via the fight itself. It's an undeniable conflict, but Trump's second term in particular has been marked by these kinds of conflicts.
1: Sahil, just a little ways down the National Mall, how does the reflecting pool look after its no-bid $14 million makeover for the birthday party?
0: This was supposed to cost $1.5 million to $2 million. It turns out more than $14 million in federal contracts have been granted. This has been renovated and repainted, the reflecting pool has, to a color that the president calls American flag blue. You can see tourists walking by giving a whole variety of opinions. Some people seem to like it, others not so much. And
1: what about the algae?
0: It's part of what I was talking about. I think the president is trying to do some renovations that he can consider part of his legacy down the road.
4: That's Sahil Kapoor, National Senior Political Reporter for NBC News. Alana Shore from Semaphore. Thanks so much to both of you.
0: Thank you.
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4: It's here and now. Football's World Cup, or soccer as we Yanks call it, is upon us. Teams from 48 countries are descending on North America for 6 weeks' worth of action. The games are, of course, the centerpiece, but the World Cup also doubles as something of a global festival to celebrate the many cultures that play the beautiful game. At the center of those cultural celebrations, of course, are food and drink. So we've brought in our favorite mixologist to share some World Cup-themed cocktails to help us celebrate the nations on display. Joe Gitter is America's Test Kitchen Senior Book Editor. Always great to see you here in the studio.
5: Great to be back in Dara.
4: All right, Joe, you're from England. Should I assume that you'll be rooting for the English football team?
5: Come on, England. This is it. It's been 60 years since we won an international competition. This could be the year.
4: All right, this could be your year. So let's first mix a cocktail in honor of England. You've chosen one of my favorites, Pimm's Cup. Tell us about the ingredients of this gorgeous British cocktail that for me is synonymous with summer garden parties.
5: Yes, absolutely.
4: As you start putting it together.
5: I've actually made a big batch of this in advance. So this is an amazing drink to make for a party. 20 ounces of Pimm's Number One. The number just refers to the spirit that it's made with. So Number One, the classic, is gin-based.
4: All right.
5: So that's what you really want. This is going to be enough to serve 12 people. And the classic thing that you add to that is lemonade, but not lemonade as Americans would understand it, but lemonade as the Brits understand it, which is sparkling, it's not too sweet, and it's got so much fresh lemon flavor. So we're going to make our own lemonade.
4: Excellent.
5: So to that, I've added 6 ounces of lemon juice, 8 ounces of simple syrup, and we're going to stir it all together. And then some of the most important part of this Pimm's, the fruit.
4: All right.
5: So I've added half an English cucumber, half a cup of chopped mint for that lovely, fresh, herbaceous quality to it. And I put in some sliced lemons as well. So this is basically our Pimm's syrup, as it were. And when you're ready to serve, you bring out the seltzer water.
4: All right.
5: I've got 32 ounces, which is a quart, pretty much just under a litre. And I'm just going to add this to my pitcher of Pimm's. Now, if you go to England in the summertime, you go to a garden party and someone thrusts a frosty glass into your hand, that glass is going to be Pimm's. Now we're just going to build our glasses. So I've got our massive pitcher of Pimm's ready for our big party. And just to simply a glass with some ice in it, we're just going to pour it in. And now the fun bit of the Pimm's is how you garnish it.
4: All right.
5: What are you going to add to it?
4: I definitely want strawberries in mine.
5: Okay, absolutely. So I'm going to pour you a nice glass here. Here we go. So a nice orange slice.
4: Good.
5: And some strawberries. I like to harvest strawberry. Just you still get that beautiful heart-shaped, but also you get a little bit more contact there, so you're more likely to get some of that flavour from there,
4: interesting.
5: Too.
4: Interesting. So don't chop it up too small.
5: Yes.
4: And allow the drink to sort of make contact with the texture on the outside of the strawberry. That's part of it, I guess.
5: Exactly. And then you definitely want some fresh cucumber in there, and I'm going to hit it with a final sprig of mint.
4: Oh, my gosh. So thank you so much.
5: So this is when you can really imagine the value of a garnish. Like, bring the drink to your face. You should have your nose nestled in amongst the mint.
4: Gorgeous.
5: And you just get the succession of smells, the mint, the cucumber.
4: So much citrus. Do you know what I think would go really nicely with this?
5: Tell me.
4: Some cucumber sandwiches and some strawberries and cream.
5: Yes.
4: Do you think we're set up for our British watching party?
5: I think we are, but I think we need to cut the crusts off our sandwiches
4: Absolutely.
5: First.
4: Absolutely.
5: We'll do that.
4: All right. Thank you. This is out of this world.
5: Because there's the bitterness in there and you get all that fruit and it's fizzy and it's sweet, but not too sweet.
4: All right, that's wonderful. If we want to stick with the summer vibes, let's turn next to a cocktail that represents one of the three host nations. Alongside the U.S. and Canada, Mexico is also hosting several World Cup games. And you want to make us a popular pink-hued cocktail from Mexico called the Paloma.
5: The Paloma.
4: So tell us about this and what gives it that color.
5: So I'm using ruby grapefruits here. This is what gives it that absolutely gorgeous color. So for one drink, I need to use 1.5 ounces of grapefruit juice. Now, traditionally, this was originally made with grapefruit soda. Fruit sodas became very popular in Mexico in the 1950s. But I really like the flavor of fresh fruit juice. Mm. And nowadays, modern versions of the Paloma will tend to just have that fresh fruit juice. So to that, I'm going to add 3/4 ounce of simple syrup. And then to balance out that sweetness, we're going to add a little bit of lime. So I'm adding 1/2 ounce of lime juice. Because grapefruit does have some acidity, as all citrus does, but it's not terribly high. And then to make it a little bit more complex, I'm going to add some citrus bitters. Normally, you're doing it in drops or dashes.
4: All right.
5: But we really like to measure it out by the teaspoon because then you can really make sure you know exactly how much you've got.
4: And what's in the big, beautiful bottle?
5: Tequila.
4: Oh, that is so pretty.
5: I'm adding 2 ounces of tequila per drink. So we're going to add this to our shaker. Now I'm going to fill up our cocktail shaker with ice. We're going to cap it off. And shake.
4: You're giving Tom Cruise in cocktail now, my friend.
5: And now we're going to have our drink. So I've got 2 beautiful glasses. I'm going to add some ice to it. Then we're going to add a couple of ounces of seltzer water because a Paloma should be fizzy. And that extra little bit of fizz, that really makes the drink more aromatic because those little air bubbles will take the Cheers. Flavor of the drink and bring it right into your nose.
4: That is fantastic.
5: Sweet, sour.
4: That is
5: you taste
4: fantastic.
5: The tequila.
4: I'm not just tasting the grapefruit juice. I'm really tasting the lime juice on top of that. So I feel like I'm getting layers of sour.
5: Yes, exactly. And it's like the more sweet and sour you get, the more complex it gets. At some point, it can become overwhelming. So that's why you really do need to follow a recipe. But just remember, keeping things in balance is the most important thing when you make a cocktail.
4: This is great. Now, a Mexican friend of ours told us that for the rim, a truly authentic Paloma has the option of putting some slight spicy tahini powder on the edges, which is kind of like a red spice,
5: yes.
4: I think. Looks like you're preferring to put some salt on the rim.
5: I put a little bit of salt on it. Grapefruit and tequila both love salt. That salt helps reduce a little bit your perception of the bitterness, but
4: it
5: allows you to taste it a little bit more.
4: Oh, I like it even better with the salt. Yeah, that's great.
5: Mm, very good.
4: So now, if there is one country that is truly synonymous with soccer excellence and the World Cup, it has to be Brazil. They've won
5: right.
4: the competition more than any country 5 times. So the drink of choice to represent this soccer mad nation is my absolute favorite, the Caipirinha. Tell us what is in this drink, Joe, and tell us all about cachaça.
5: People think of cachaça as being like a rum, but it's different in a very clear way. Rum is distilled from molasses. Cachaça is distilled from fresh sugarcane juice.
4: Right.
5: So it has a much grassier, greener flavor to it that comes out fresh and vegetal.
4: So I'm watching, you've got two mason jars there.
5: That's right. So I've had lots of fancy equipment to make all our drinks, but if you haven't got any of this equipment, this is the drink you can make at home. And in fact, Indira, you're going to have to make your own drink today.
4: Bring it, let's see.
5: Here we go. So I've chopped up a lime and now muddle it.
4: Okay, and how many lime quarters do we have in here?
5: So I've got one lime that I've cut into eight.
4: Oh my gosh.
5: So each half into quarters.
4: I love the smell as I'm muddling this, not just the smell of the body of the fruit, but the peel is coming up and spritzing, and it's a different smell than the pulp of the fruit.
5: Exactly, because basically you are getting the juice out of our limes, but what you're also getting is you're getting the oils from the zest. So let me hand you 2 ounces of cachaça.
4: Okay.
5: And now we're going to add 3/4 of an ounce of our simple syrup. And, you know, we used the cocktail shaker before, but if you haven't got a cocktail shaker, use a mason jar.
4: Okay. And now I'm just going to shake
5: it myself.
4: We're
5: going to shake it.
4: All right, you're a more vigorous shaker than I am, I see.
5: It doesn't really matter how you shake it. Just do it as vigorous as you can. You want to hear the ice hitting both ends of the jar. You want to hear it sloshing around. Everything's mixing really well together. And now we uncap it.
4: And just drink it straight from the jar.
5: You drink it straight from the jar.
4: I'm loving this. This is really great. This is actually a super fun. I'm going to have to do this at a party. All right, cheers.
5: Cheers. I can see that you like that.
4: Oh, I love it. It's so citrus. It's got the really sharp, strong lime flavor. The sugar syrup is fantastic, rounds it out. This is fantastic. Finally, Joe, let's do some honorable mentions. We can't mix a cocktail for every single nation, but what are some other national cocktails that you want us to know, to love, to try on our own when we're watching those games?
5: Yeah, French 75. That's a beautiful drink.
4: A great
5: drink.
4: It's
5: a gin fizz that's been lifted with some champagne. Love that drink.
4: Yep.
5: American, I think you've got to go with a Manhattan. You've got to go strong.
4: All right.
5: You've got to go heavy. Rye whiskey, sweet vermouth, and Angostura bitters.
4: Great. And for a couple of the other really great soccer nations, what would you give them?
5: A sake martini is the Japanese drink of choice.
4: Ooh, sake martini. That's nice.
5: And for Spain, which frankly has won far too many competitions for its own good, the Tinto de Verano.
4: Oh, what is that? I've never
5: heard
4: of it.
5: That is a beautiful drink.
4: It means the sort of tint of summer.
5: Exactly, the red of summer. And so it's made with red wine. Think of it like a...
4: Is it like a sangria?
5: A sangria, but it's elevated with a little bit of fizz, maybe a little bit of soda, some more lemons.
4: Mm.
5: And it's just like a sangria that's been woken up and turned alive.
4: Oh, that's fantastic. Well, everyone will be at home watching their favorite games, hopefully getting to enjoy it with their favorite cocktail, with or without alcohol in it. And for that, we have to thank America's Test Kitchen senior book editor and our favorite house mixologist, Joe Gitter, who's been sharing his favorite World Cup cocktails. We'll have recipes on our website at hereandnow.org. Joe, thank you so much, as always, and cheers.
5: Cheers. Ole, ole.
4: It's Here and Now.
6: Live from NPR News in Boston, I'm Steve Brown. A key surveillance tool seen as vital in preventing terror attacks and catching foreign spies is set to expire tonight after congressional efforts to temporarily extend it failed in bipartisan fashion. It's unclear how soon lawmakers would be able to revive the spy program. That's even after President Trump said he'll nominate a new director of national intelligence who's more palatable to both Republicans and Democrats than his initial pick. Independents have grown increasingly unhappy with President Trump during his second term, particularly independents without a college degree. A new analysis from researchers at the AP-NORC Center for Public Affairs Research shows that while about half the independents without a college education had a positive view of Trump around the 2024 election, his approval fell to about one quarter early in his second term. A federal appeals court has upheld the conviction of cryptocurrency entrepreneur Sam Bankman-Fried, rejecting arguments that his trial was unfair. Today's written decision came after appeals judges expressed skepticism during November 2025 oral arguments that the once high-flying Bankman-Fried was not allowed to present key evidence at his New York jury trial. 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
1: This is OPB. I'm Sarah Logue. Protesters in Eugene have filed a lawsuit challenging the new fence at the downtown federal building. From our news partner KLCC, Nathan Wilk reports.
7: The federal government fenced off parts of the building's plaza and sidewalk in April after a January protest there was declared a riot. But six local activists now claim that move infringes on their free speech. At a press conference on Tuesday, Lauren Regan with the Civil Liberties Defense Center said this is an attempt to silence criticism against ICE and the government.
8: We want the court to rule that this type of action is unconstitutional and illegal, both here in the Eugene area and across the country.
7: The General Services Administration declined to comment. On Tuesday morning, Eugene City crews began constructing a new permanent sidewalk next to the fence. This is Nathan Wilk reporting.
1: This is OPB.
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10: It's Here and Now. Three new studies offer guidance on how to save the lives of thousands of women every year by detecting and preventing excessive bleeding after childbirth. It's a condition that affects about 27 million women in any given year. Here's Global Health reporter Ari Daniel.
11: Some bleeding is normal after childbirth, but excessive bleeding, that is, a postpartum hemorrhage, is incredibly dangerous. Adam Duval is a professor of maternal health at the University of Oxford.
12: It can become a medical emergency very quickly. A woman who has had an otherwise uncomplicated labor can deteriorate within minutes if the bleeding is not recognized and treated promptly.
11: These are terrifying moments in a delivery room, says Ionis Galos, who's with the World Health Organization's Maternal and Perinatal Health Unit.
13: Typically, the women say, I feel like I'm dying. You know, they actually sense it when they are bleeding too much. If no one was to act on it, within 10 to 20 minutes, easily a woman can die.
11: That's why postpartum hemorrhage is considered, in Adam Duval's words, a race against time.
12: If you intervene early enough, you can then give treatments promptly.
11: It's one of the central conclusions of the studies out in The Lancet, of which Duval and Galos are among the co-authors. To treat these bleeds promptly, they say it's essential to measure the blood loss rather than merely eyeballing it, which can miss the hemorrhages about half the time. Duval says a simple plastic drape placed beneath the woman can work wonders.
12: The blood then collects into this drape, which has calibrated lines on it. These lines allow midwives and doctors to easily see the amount of blood loss after the birth,
11: allowing them to identify and treat it with multiple interventions simultaneously. Uterine massage to encourage contractions, medication, IV fluids, and examination. The researchers conducted a massive trial across Nigeria, Kenya, Tanzania, and South Africa involving more than 200,000 women. They tested this approach of early detection with a drape, clear criteria for treatment, and the subsequent set of simultaneous interventions, and the results were unmistakable.
12: We saw a massive decrease in severe bleeding.
11: By 60%. The research team says the goal now is to get medical professionals and health workers to adopt these recommendations, says Ionis Galos.
13: We're hoping for policymakers to take the studies and the findings on and make them to a national policies as well, so they can reach all women giving birth currently.
11: It's an idea that appeals to Doreen Kainu-Kaura. She's a professor of midwifery at the University of the Western Cape in South Africa, who wasn't involved in the research effort. She says the conclusions align with what she's experienced in the delivery room.
14: It would be a fantastic approach to ensure that we have these life-saving interventions that reach women at the right place, at the right time.
11: Kaura has seen women who've survived excessive bleeding after giving birth continue to struggle.
14: If you're almost dying, you're bleeding to death, and you're scared for your life, and you live with this trauma that is brought about by postpartum hemorrhage.
11: By preventing this condition in the way this latest research suggests, Kaura says it'll go a long way towards helping a woman's physical health and her mental and sexual health as well. And these findings apply globally. Among high-income nations, the country with the highest mortality rate due to postpartum hemorrhage is the United States. For NPR News, I'm Ari Daniel.
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0: From the Vernier Studio, this is OPB. New from Oregon experience, examine an 1865 maritime disaster when the Brother Jonathan sank into the Pacific. Known as the West Coast Titanic, it took over 200 people's lives and a fortune of gold. Watch the wreck of the Brother Jonathan now at opb.org/Oregon Experience.
1: There was an era in Oregon politics where moderate Republicans were very influential. One of them was Bob Packwood. Packwood died last week and leaves a very messy legacy. I'm Lauren Dake. On this week's OPB Politics Now, we talk about one of the more stunning scandals in congressional history. 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
4: It's Here and Now. The U.S. men's soccer team kicks off its World Cup run tonight in Los Angeles against Paraguay. NPR's Becky Sullivan has a preview.
5: It might seem straightforward to guess what will happen tonight. In FIFA's world rankings, the U.S. is 17th. Paraguay is number 41. So the U.S. is the clear favorite. But forward Tim Weah says it's not so simple.
6: We're going to the game with a lot of respect for Paraguay. And we know that they're going to be super, super aggressive. So we're going to have to match that. I mean, we saw that the last time we played them.
5: That last game he's talking about was in November. It was what's called a friendly match, but this one wasn't very friendly. In stoppage time, with Paraguay down 2-1 and racing to even it up, the ball rolled out of bounds and a player from each team tried to grab it. Then neither let go, and soon their teammates came flying in, as heard here on TNT.
7: Things boiling over in stoppage time and punches being thrown down there.
5: The U.S. won that game in the scorebook, and it won in a different way too. For years, the character of the U.S. team had been laid back, calm, not aggressive, for better and for worse. Now, here they were, full of fight, as players rushed to back up their teammate, Alex Freeman, who was at the center of the scuffle. 7 months later, Freeman says he's ready for tonight's game to be another battle.
8: We know it's going to be that kind of game, right? So for us, it's to kind of make sure that we don't let our head loose, right? No silly stuff and red cards and yellow cards. So I think for us is to make sure that, you know, we're making the right decisions and just play our game.
5: One of the biggest questions for the U.S. headed into the World Cup has been whether their best defender, the 25-year-old Crystal Palace standout Chris Richards, can play. He hurt his ankle in a game last month and has been on the mend. This week, he's been training with the team, and he's happy with his progress, he said Wednesday.
9: I feel good. I feel really good. No, I'm not the coach, so I can't say if I'm playing on Friday or not, but me personally, I would love to be playing this opening game.
5: The game against Paraguay is the first of three group stage matches for the U.S. Next week, they'll play Australia and then Turkey. Coach Mauricio Pochettino says when it's all over, there will be a simple way to tell whether these games have been a success.
10: For me, successful is win. It's win tomorrow and win after tomorrow and win.
5: Three wins would do the trick to advance the U.S. out of the group stage and into the knockout phase of the tournament, but they could still advance with a draw or two or even a loss. Tonight's game kicks off at 9 p.m. Eastern Time. That's 6 p.m. here in California. Becky Sullivan, NPR News, Los Angeles.
11: The new inflation report this week told us what many of you could already feel. Prices in May were up more than 4% compared to a year ago. If you can't figure out how to make ends meet in this economy, you're far from alone. More than 40% of Americans say they're having a tough time paying for the basics, things like housing and food and healthcare. And as we know, affordability has become a buzzword in American politics ahead of the midterms this fall. Let's have a conversation about this with Lois Napper. She lives in Philadelphia. She's a working mom. Lois, nice to speak with you.
12: Nice to speak with you also, Peter.
11: Are you feeling like this economy is affordable for you?
12: Not at all. I feel like I'm sinking. It's hard to cover everything every month, especially with the rising cost of food and the rising cost of the electric bill. It is very hard to maintain all of the bills on a monthly basis.
11: So as I said, you're a working mom, right? How many kids do you have?
12: I have two.
11: Two. I'm sure they keep you pretty busy.
12: Yes, my daughter is a dancer and my son is 17. So we're going into senior year. So college, prom, graduation, all of the fun things.
11: When my kid turned 17, the cost of auto insurance was just an absolute shock. So I don't know if you're dealing with that. But the reason I asked is because I'm sure both of your kids, I mean, they're expensive. I'm sure it forces you into some creative budgeting. How are you navigating family life and the family budget?
12: So I'll host fish fries. I'll sell candy. I will do studies where it's like surveys or studies about my brain to bring in extra money. My son also got his driver's license, so I'll have him
11: so you know.
12: Stay home with my daughter while I go out and do some errands or help people to make extra money. Sometimes I will try to pick up shifts like doing deliveries and things of that such.
11: Wow. But you have a full-time job, right? I see that you work for Habitat for Humanity. Do you mind if I ask you how much you make just so we can put all this into context?
12: Yeah, I do kind of mind.
11: Sure. Okay. Obviously, it's not enough, it sounds like. So at the end of each month, how do things look for you? Is there money left over?
12: No, there's never any money left over at the end of the month. And sometimes I have to, like, say, oh, I'll pay the rest of that bill the following month when other things are a little bit cheaper.
11: One of the reasons that we're talking with you is because you're affiliated with a group called United for Alice, and this is a group that helps bring attention to this kind of issue, the fact that many people don't earn enough money to cover all their bills, but then they also make too much money to qualify for public benefits from the government. I'm curious how that kind of situation resonates in your life.
12: Yes, so I was very excited because I got a promotion, and I was like, yes, I'm finally making more money, and then the government was like, yeah, you're making more money, but we're going to take these food stamps away from you. So I was like, ooh, well, now I'm actually not making more money because now that money has to go into paying for food and making sure we could pay for all of our co-pays and things of that such. So we go to the little food pantries. Like, I have a list and I know which ones and which days and which ones have the good, really good food and which ones you won't need to eat that food within the next two or three days to manage.
11: When we first started talking, you said you felt like you were sinking. Do you see a path out of this hole that it feels like you're in?
12: Well, I went back to school. So I'm hoping that once I get this bachelor's degree in social work, I can get a part-time job at a hospital on the weekends. That should take me out of the hole. And then I'll just, I'll do more fish fries and stuff like that. I'm already starting to plan that, sell more candy to make extra funds to cover everything we need to cover.
11: Sounds exhausting, to be honest with you, juggling that many things at once.
12: Oh, it's very, very exhausting. I am always tired. And I'm like, how am I going to squeeze in dance class, senior activities, I'll be a senior also in college, so my senior things, internship, and doing these little things on the side to make extra money. I don't know how I do it, but I just do it because it has to get done.
11: Lois Napper from Philadelphia, thanks for speaking with me. Stand by because I want to bring in an economist, Stephanie Hoops. She's the national director of United for Alice. And Stephanie, welcome. I know you were listening in there. You've been looking at the numbers across the economy. What did you hear there with Lois that resonates with the research you've been doing?
13: Well, we track both the cost of living and things increasing, like Lois is mentioning, from housing to gas to utilities. And then we also track wages. And what we're seeing is workers across our jobs that we need to keep our economy running are struggling to keep up. And I'm really struck by Lois saying, gosh, she got a promotion, she got an increase, and yet that put her out of eligibility for a very basic program. And then she's needing to buy groceries that are increasing at a faster rate than her wages. And we're hearing that story in so many places, that workers are trying to catch up and the wages might increase a little bit, but the cost of basics increased even more.
11: Yeah.
13: And this has been happening for years. And it's really hard right now with those sudden increases in gas and utilities.
11: Well, big picture, what does it mean for families when they do make more than the federal poverty level, but they still can't afford these basic expenses? I mean, what happens?
13: So let's put some numbers to that, because we're talking about a lot of households. So just to afford those basics of housing, childcare, food, transportation, healthcare, small technology line, and taxes, Alice pays taxes, we have 54 million households in total. 41% of households in the U.S. can't afford that basic survival budget. So Lois is not alone.
11: And you just mentioned ALICE. That's an acronym your group uses. It stands for Asset Limited, Income Constrained, Employed, which is, you know, another way of saying what we were just talking about. You make too much money to qualify for benefits, but not enough to afford everyday life. Did I get that right?
13: Yes, that's perfect.
11: Stephanie Hoops, economist and national director of United for ALICE. Stephanie, thank you.
13: Thanks for having us.
11: And Lois Knapper of Philadelphia, a working mom and part of the group's advisory committee. Thanks for sharing your story with us, too.
12: Oh, you're welcome. Thanks for having us.
11: It's Here and Now.
0: Extreme athletes don't just need to train their bodies. They also need to train their brains, too. We'll be having that conversation and more coming up in just over 15 minutes here on Science Friday, here on OPB. Experience the rich diversity of artistic voices from across the region at the Oregon Art Beat Retrospective Exhibit. 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
11: It's Here and Now. We're going to take a moment now to remember the renowned artist David Hockney, who has died at the age of 88. Hockney rose to prominence at a time when abstract works dominated the art world, but he painted people and landscapes using vibrant colors. Some of his best-known paintings are of swimming pools, and many of his works focused on expressions of gay life and identity. WBUR's Andrea Shea spoke to Hockney in 2006 during his exhibition at the Museum of Fine Arts in Boston. She asked him about the intricacies of painting portraits.
14: When I was doing double portraits, it's interesting how if you ask two people to sit down, just the way they cross their legs will tell you something. Do they connect or don't? Things like that. And I do observe all that and interpret it as well.
11: David Hockney's publicist says the artist died peacefully yesterday at his home in London.
4: We asked, you answered. What do you feel when you see the American flag? In recent weeks, we've gotten dozens of responses for our coverage leading up to our country's 250th birthday in July. Responses like this one.
15: I'm Elizabeth Johnson in Columbia, South Carolina. My father especially was very against the Vietnam War, and me being a little girl, I honored his feelings, but I was so upset that the flag had seemed to have been appropriated by those who supported the war, and I've always hated that, and I'm so glad now that our flag is for everyone. It should never be used as a symbol of one side against the other.
11: Some people, like Eric Hall in San Diego, told us they feel proud.
16: When I look at the American flag, I think about freedom and liberty like many others, but it's also special for me because I think about my father's full military burial, taps being played, the flag being draped on his coffin, the flag being given to my mother. And I now have that flag in a case up above my bookcase, and it just reminds me of his commitment and his dedication to our country like so many others.
4: Some of you shared your passion for the American flag and the promise it represents. James Lee Frazier Jr. of Savannah, Georgia, even burst into song.
17: Aye, bless America, land that I love, love, love, love, love, love. I stand beside her, and I guide her through the night with a light from above. Anyway, as an old saying, I've come a long ways, baby, but I love America, and I say it loud, and I'm proud to be an American because it's a progressive realization of a worthy idea. So you could put me on record. I have no problem with the American flag. I don't have a great need to wear it or wear it, but I could do it even as I have a mega cap.
18: Although I like stars, I don't love the color combination or the design of the U.S. flag. I think we could do better.
11: Now, on the other hand, there's people like Celine Grenier. She's from Capitola, California, and she has conflicting emotions.
18: Unfortunately, it has come to symbolize for me unthinking patriotism. Maybe we could consider shades of gray in our patriotism, and maybe there should be more blended colors in our flag. As a child, I believe we were a very good country. Then I traveled and read. It shocks me to see that we really don't believe that all men or people are created equal. Now when I see our flag, I feel some sadness and disappointment, as well as some hope that we might someday become the country we would like to think we are.
4: Let's end on this sentiment from Paul Dunlap of Del Mar, California.
19: I'm not going to be thrown into the category of being ashamed of the flag. I'm proud of the flag. I'm proud of what this country was built on. I'm not proud of the history of what this country is built on, but that's where we are right now. So when you look at that flag, believe in the Declaration of Independence, believe in the Constitution, believe in everything that this country was founded on, embrace the immigrants, embrace people that are different than you, embrace the rights of all the citizens, and salute it with glory. The flag belongs to the people.
11: Well, thank you to everyone who shared with us. It's been eye-opening.
4: Elsewhere on today's show, I explore how artists have depicted the American flag over the centuries. But there's still time for you to add your voice to our flag coverage. What life experiences have shaped your feelings? Do you fly a flag outside your home?
11: Add your voice to our coverage at hereandnow.org/flag.
4: Here and Now is a production of NPR and WBUR. I'm Indira Lakshmanan in Boston.
11: I'm Peter O'Dowd in Phoenix. It's Here and Now.

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1: 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Science Friday is coming up next. That'll be after National and Northwest News. Good morning to you and happy Friday. It is 11 o'clock.
2: Extreme athletes don't just need to train their bodies, they need to train their brains too. I'm Jane Lindholm, and this is Science Friday. Extreme athletes need their bodies to be in tip-top shape. They also need to train their brains.
3: Getting attacked by birds, like having holds break, like falling off of things, like getting lost in, tons of weather things. But I wouldn't necessarily take any of that back, because that's inherent to the climbing experience. That's part of climbing.
2: Climber Alex Honnold joins us to talk about the psychology of extreme sports, plus how the Blue Origin explosion is forcing NASA to reconsider its Artemis timeline. And we'll get into the fizzy chemistry of that happy hour drink and the brain science of why it makes you feel the way it does. After this.
4: Live from NPR News in Washington, I'm Windsor Johnston. A judge has denied a request from the Kennedy Center to pause a ruling that orders President Trump's name removed from the building. The court ruled last month that the president's name was illegally added to the performing arts facility. NPR's Elizabeth Blair reports the Kennedy Center board, which is chaired by Trump, challenged the decision late yesterday.
5: The government filed a motion for a stay, which says the Kennedy Center would be, quote, forced to squander time and money only to potentially revert back to the current name after appeal. They also say removing Trump's name will hurt the center's fundraising and will contribute to its financial decline. Now, ever since Trump took over the Kennedy Center, artists have canceled shows and ticket sales have plummeted.
4: It's NPR's Elizabeth Blair reporting the administration has until just before midnight to remove Trump's name. Israeli and Palestinian civil society activists are teaming up in Paris today to push for peace through a two-state solution. NPR's Eleanor Beardsley reports they remain hopeful despite the conflict in the Middle East.
6: French Foreign Minister Jean-Noël Barrot opened the conference, which was also attended by dozens of foreign ministers. John Linden is executive director of the Alliance for Middle East Peace. He says that the more than 150 Palestinian and Israeli activists here remain determined.
7: They're clear-eyed about the challenges, the wave of dehumanization, the support for violence, this kind of tidal wave of extremism we've seen in the societies, and there's a bravery and a determination.
6: Linden says before, these peacemakers might have been afraid to gather together because of threats when they return home.
7: No one has time for that now. This is existential.
6: As one Israeli soldier turned peace activist put it, a conflict you pass on to your children is not a conflict you have won. Eleanor Beardsley, NPR News, Paris.
4: A group that organizes political activities for democratic causes in Ohio has been raided by the FBI. Joe Ingles with the Ohio Public Radio Statehouse News Bureau has more.
8: Ohio Organizing Collaborative board member Prentice Haney says FBI agents have searched premises and in some cases taken laptops and electronic devices as well as interviewed people who work with the organization.
9: There's no reason for over 100 agents to be knocking on the doors of everyday Ohioans, demanding and accusing people of voter fraud as if it was a witch hunt and scaring them with their children following them in their cars to school and to work. I mean, this was a full-out assault. I mean, we haven't seen anything like this since Selma.
8: Haney says the people who were contacted by the FBI were told it was related to a case of voter fraud. The FBI has been contacted for comment. For NPR News, I'm Joe Ingles in Columbus, Ohio.
4: On Wall Street, the Dow was up 360 points, the Nasdaq up 62. This is NPR News.
1: This is OPB. I'm Sarah Logue. Senate Republicans have proposed a repeal of what's known as the roadless rule by amending what had been a bipartisan bill. As April Ehrlich reports, Democrats are calling it a Trojan horse.
10: The proposed Wildfire Prevention Act initially had support from both Democrats and Republicans on a Senate committee. The bill would require the U.S. Forest Service to increase prescribed burning and forest thinning. But

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1: And now the crusade is coming in the form of this effort to repeal the roadless rule.
2: Democrats say the roadless rule amendment basically kills the wildfire bill. April Ehrlich, OPB.
3: And a group of Oregon prisoners currently in solitary confinement filed a lawsuit challenging the conditions of their incarceration. They argue the state's prison system is violating the Oregon Constitution, which prohibits the, quote, harsh, degrading, or dehumanizing treatment of prisoners. Ben Hale is an attorney with the Oregon Justice Resource Center, which is representing the adults in custody.
4: Oregon has certainly become an outlier in the use of disciplinary solitary confinement, which in some ways is the most punitive. People have very, very limited access to property and even hygiene products.
3: The lawsuit alleges adults in custody are held inside windowless rooms smaller than a parking space for 23 to 24 hours per day. The Oregon Department of Corrections declined to comment on the litigation. A spokesperson for the agency says it's committed to, quote, safe, secure, and humane operations. Data published by the agency shows a recent upward trend of adults in custody held inside disciplinary segregation units. This is OPB.
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0: This is Science Friday. I'm Jane Lindholm. I host a kids' science show called But Why? From Vermont Public, and this week I'm filling in for Flora and Ira. Later in the hour, we'll talk about the psychology of extreme athletes, plus uncovering the secret of why tequila makes us want to dance. But first, when Blue Origin's New Glenn spacecraft exploded in an enormous fireball during a ground test a couple of weeks ago, it sent shockwaves not just through the air, but through NASA's timeline for the upcoming Artemis missions. While there's never a good time for an explosion like that, it comes at an especially bad time for the Jeff Bezos rocket company, which was awarded a slew of NASA contracts just days before the incident to deliver rovers and drones to the moon. It had also been expected to play a major role in the upcoming Artemis 3 and 4 missions, but that's now up in the air depending on how soon Blue Origin can rebuild its only launch pad. And with NASA's Artemis 3 crew announcement this week, we have a lot to talk about. So let's get to it with Ken Chang, a science reporter for the New York Times, where he covers NASA and the solar system, and Brendan Burns, space reporter for Central Florida Public Media. Ken, Brendan, welcome to Science Friday.
1: Thanks, Jane.
2: Thanks.
0: Brendan, how big a deal was the explosion in terms of NASA's schedule, and what was it exactly that Blue Origin was supposed to deliver?
1: Sure. Yeah. So this was a blow to the schedule, as you mentioned. It was a huge event here in Florida, miles away from the launch pad. We could see it. We could feel it. You could hear it. And really, this was supposed to be a critical flight of New Glenn, which NASA is going to be relying on Blue Origin to use to get a lot of these landers and all of this equipment that it wants to get to the moon for its moon base. So as you mentioned at the start, yeah, this is very bad timing, which certainly could have some impact on the schedule. It's not just the rocket that they lost, it's the launch pad itself. It's the only launch pad that Blue Origin has for New Glenn. And launch pads are almost as complex as the rockets themselves. Now, Blue Origin came out and said that damage wasn't as bad as they thought, and they are going to be able to get back to flying by the end of this year. NASA seems confident that will happen and they will get to the bottom of it, but you have to be a little bit skeptical when you saw that big boom in some of the pictures that you see coming back from the pad.
0: Ken, NASA called Artemis 3 one of its most complex missions. What is the mission?
2: So when Jared Isaacman sort of revamped the moon program, he added this mission, which was not going to go to the moon. It's going to stay in Earth orbit. Space will have its Starship rocket, and Blue Origin will have its Blue Moon lander. Blue Moon will launch first, then the NASA astronauts in the Orion capsule, and they're going to

0: rendezvous in Earth orbit, practice docking, and they're going to actually go into the lander and basically show that they can do these things all correctly the first time when they're at the moon. And then once after they're done with Blue Origin, then Starship is going to launch and they're going to do a docking with Starship as well. So this is complex because you have three different spacecraft and three different mission controls. There will be NASA's, SpaceX, and Blue Origin, which hasn't happened before, really.
1: It sounds like it's almost like a docking competition.
0: Well, it almost is a bake-off, right? NASA is trying to decide which lander would be ready for Artemis IV, the first moon landing. And at this point, it looks more likely it will be SpaceX, given all the troubles that Brandon has described that Blue Origin is now facing in recovering from that explosion. But, you know, it's
1: but
0: still...
1: But SpaceX has had explosions, too. I mean, nobody's apparently immune to explosions.
0: No, and this has sort of been overlooked. I mean, SpaceX is actually grounded right now with Starship. They had a mostly successful launch, but the booster crashed when it was trying to come back, and the FAA is requiring SpaceX to investigate and come up with a report so that they understand well enough to make sure that that doesn't come down on people.
1: So, I mean, in that case, it sounds like nobody's ready. Why doesn't NASA delay things?
0: Well, they're almost facing an artificial deadline, which is the end of 2028. And that's, they want to get this off the ground while President Trump is still President Trump. And then you start working backwards. And if you have any hope of doing a moon landing in 2028, you have to do Artemis III in 2027.
1: I see. Well, so assuming that they're moving forward and pushing this pace, Brendan, NASA announced the Artemis III crew. Who's in the crew that is going to go if this goes?
2: Mm-hmm. So the crew is three spaceflight veterans and one rookie. So it is being commanded by NASA's Randy Bresnik. He's flown to space twice. His pilot is coming from the European Space Agency from Italy, Luca Parmitano. He had a very scary moment during a spacewalk in his last time at the International Space Station. His helmet filled up with water and he ran the risk of potentially drowning in space, which is absolutely terrifying, but was able to get back into the hatch and fix all that. Frank Rubio is from NASA's the mission specialist. He also ran into an issue the last time he was in space. He flew up on a Russian Soyuz capsule that sprung a leak. So they had to send up a new craft to bring him home, which left him in space for 371 days, setting the American spaceflight record. And then Andre Douglas is the rookie flying as the other mission specialist, but he was the backup crew to Artemis II. So he's very, very familiar with this program.
1: You know, you both operate in space circles, so you hear a lot of chatter about things like this. I don't. And the one thing that I keep hearing from people who have any awareness of the Artemis III crew announcement is, where are the women? There's been so much excitement about women in space and, you know, kind of pointedly no women on this crew. Can, you know, was there a reason for that? Is there something that can be read into that or not?
0: So Jared Axelman said, there's nothing to read into it. It just, that's the way it happened to turn out in this case. It was very noticeable. I went back quickly to see when's the last time this happened. There were four men on the SpaceX Crew 6 mission to the space station. But for all the other crew missions in recent years, there's been at least one woman.
2: You know, NASA was really vocal about sending, you know, the first woman and first person of color to the moon. And that since has been scrubbed from, you know, all of the NASA websites, presumably with the Trump administration's crackdown on DEI. Some of the people that I've talked to, they're just hoping that they're saving all the women for the next flight, which will take humans to the moon and have a woman on that ground team that gets there.
1: Well, let's move ahead to Artemis IV. What can we expect to happen, Brendan?
2: Boy, we don't know. I think we have to find out what happens with Artemis III first, right?
1: Right.
2: You know, Artemis IV is going to take humans to the surface of the moon. It's the first time since the final Apollo mission in 1972. But we don't know which lander is going to take them there, right? So really, Artemis IV is reliant on the success and what NASA learns from Artemis III.
1: You know, one of the things, one of the reasons that we haven't talked as much about for pushing this pace is not only the Trump administration, but, you know, definitely trying to beat other people who are trying to do some of this stuff before the United States. So, Ken, can you just, you know, explain really basically why the U.S. feels so much urgency to land on the moon before the Chinese do?
0: Part of it is just national pride. I mean, this is something that is the greatest accomplishment in technology of the 60s, right? There was a huge space race and the United States won. And the U.S. has been working on this return to the moon program for more than two decades. And it just sort of putters along. And now that there's someone else catching up, all of a sudden there's this urgency that we have to be there before the Chinese. Then there's sort of this fuzzier notion that who gets there first gets to dictate the rules of how you do business on the moon, or who sets the standards of the radio communications, or how you navigate and so on. And there's a lot of people in Congress who say we don't want China to be that the people who do that. Mm-hmm. And then there's a third notion that there's money to be made there. And if there's money to be made, the U.S. should be the ones being there first.
1: Both countries want to build moon bases at the South Pole, right?
0: Yes.
1: And what would that actually look like?
0: We wish we knew. China's been talking about this collaboration with Russia. It's an international moon base. We've seen maybe a couple of paintings of it. It's hard to tell what they have planned. The U.S., until a couple of months ago, really hadn't talked about anything about how they were going to build a moon base. Now they have pretty pictures as well. But even Jared Isaacman says, initially, it's going to look more like a junkyard rather than this nice settlement, because it's going to be these rovers, these little other landers. And then further down, then they'll, once they've learned some things, then they'll start coming up with a more coherent design.
2: Mm-hmm. And that early junkyard that NASA wants to make, as Ken so eloquently put, it was reliant on a specific lunar lander from a commercial space company called Blue Origin, which is grounded at the moment as well. So that certainly delays the start of that moon base.
1: Ken, you've been covering the Artemis missions for a long time. These missions have been discussed and planned for years and years. There was a success of Artemis 2. We've just had the crew announcement for Artemis 3. Does this moment feel different in some way than what we've seen in years previously?
0: I got dumped on the NASA beat back in 2009. And that was when President Obama had just entered the White House. And his first year, he had appointed a commission to review the Constellation program, which was the last time that NASA tried to return to the moon. And that was basically a long extended effort to cancel that. And so my experience covering NASA is mostly not going anywhere. And so it's exciting that they actually got Artemis off the ground, around the moon and back. So it's gotten further than anything in terms of going somewhere beyond low Earth orbit since 1972. How far it will go beyond that is hard to tell, because if you looked at the comments in a lot of my stories, half the people were really excited about Artemis. The other half were saying we should be spending more money on healthcare. This is just a playground of billionaires. And that sort of sentiment that sank Apollo back in the 70s. And is it going to persist this time? It's hard to tell still.
1: Well, it's all very interesting, and I'm looking forward to seeing what happens, and really appreciate both of you helping us start to envision it. Thank you very much for taking the time.
0: Thank you very much.
2: Thank you.
1: Kenneth Chang is a space reporter for The New York Times, and Brendan Byrne is a space reporter for Central Florida Public Media and host of the podcast Are We There Yet? 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
3: I'm Dave Miller. 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
5: This is Science Friday. I'm Flora Lichtman. Elite athletes, of course, spend a lot of time training their bodies for super strength, endurance, coordination, precision. But what about their brains? Can psychology help athletes achieve peak performance? That's what we're diving into today, the mental side of sports. We have psychologist Dr. Jessica Bartley, who works with the world's top athletes as the Senior Director of Psychological Services for the U.S. Olympic and Paralympic Committee. Welcome, Jessica.
6: Nice to be here. Thank you.
5: And we have an athlete whose life depends on getting his mind right before he does his thing. You might have caught him scaling a skyscraper live on TV earlier this year.
7: American Alex Honnold reached for the top this weekend, climbing a 101-story skyscraper in Taipei without ropes or protective gear.
5: Alex Honnold, professional climber and host of the Planet Visionaries podcast. Alex, welcome to Science Friday.
8: Thanks for having me.
5: Okay. It's easy to fixate on the physical side of climbing, I think, because it looks so miraculous to, you know, schlubs like me. But how much of your sport is mental?
8: I don't know. I sometimes say it's kind of 50-50. I mean, especially if you include the mental side, if that includes technique and sort of execution, like how you climb. But certainly there's a big component to managing fear, and I mean, there's just a lot that goes into it. So, I mean, I think climbing more than most sports has a big psychological component.
5: Yes. I mean, Jessica, do you work with athletes like Alex?
6: Yeah. I mean, at the U.S. Olympic and Paralympic Committee. So that's going to be, you name U.S. soccer, U.S. badminton, like you name the sport, it kind of falls under our
8: climbing purview. Is now an Olympic sport. So, you know, technically you should be working with climbers now.
6: Exactly. We do. They're based out of Salt Lake. There's some here in Colorado with us. But yeah, we've got a lot of different sports, and we have become really like a standard in most of the athletes' support systems.
5: I mean, Alex, do you have a mental trainer?
8: No. I mean, though, to be fair, climbing has only very recently become an Olympic sport, and it's always historically been quite a fringe activity. And so there wasn't a lot of even athletic training. I mean, that's beginning to change, and there's definitely a lot more support for climbing now than there was when I started. But hardly anybody has any kind of mental coaching, let alone physical. You know, it's all up and coming.
5: Well, what do you do for yourself then? I mean, how do you train yourself to do this sport?
8: Well, personally, it's just been practice over time. I mean, I've been climbing basically 5 days a week for 30 years. So you just, you know, it's a lot of practice. But I've also read a lot of books about, you know, peak performance. And, you know, basically I read a ton of self-help type, like anything around performance and, you know, living your best life, all those kinds of things. And then you try to pick up, you know, one useful lesson per book you read, basically.
5: Give me one specific example of a useful lesson, a technique that you use to overcome fear or stay locked in or whatever it is.
8: I mean, as a climber, you kind of develop all the things that you're used to using. I mean, you get scared and then you take a deep breath. You compose yourself. You kind of pull it back together. I mean, with climbing specifically, there's a high degree of rationalism that goes into it, just trying to evaluate, am I actually in danger? Is it appropriate to be scared right now? Like, should I be scared or not? Things like that. I mean, I don't know if that applies to all sports, but the thing with climbing is that you often are actually in danger. And so there are times when you should back down, you should bail, you know, the weather is turning and like you are actually in a bad situation. And so you should act on your fear. And then there are other times where your fear is unfounded and you should ignore it and you should just, you know, achieve or whatever. So
5: Jessica, is this jogging any thoughts for you?
6: Oh, for sure. I mean, because I think it's a lot of what I'm doing is also trying to not let the mind get in the way of how you've trained physically, because a lot of times it can be our biggest enemy in the way we're interpreting a situation, thinking about a situation. So I think exactly like Alex is saying is, you know, is this a danger or is it not? I mean, there's lots of sports that there's higher risk. They're higher risk sports. There's others where you just have to kind of work through it a bit and understand, you know, how do you let those physical skills, what you've trained your body to do, kind of come through at their best.
8: I think that's interesting because I feel like for most sports, you're helping people sort of unlock, like, just always try your absolute hardest. But then there are a few sports where you definitely don't want to try your hardest sometimes because you will die or you will be grievously injured. The thing is that climbing is always scary at some level. You know, it's like you could always get hurt. And so untangling when that fear is well-founded and when it's actually helping you stay safe is one of the key lessons, I think, from climbing.
5: That's really interesting that you have to sort of be able to disentangle what's a real valid fear that you should listen to from maybe just your body's natural response from being up thousands of feet into the air with no rope. So how do you do that?
8: Well, I think, you know, the rational mind comes into play to some extent where you're sort of like, well, am I actually in danger? You know, have I practiced this? Am I prepared for this? Like, is the weather, you know, are conditions stable? Like, is the medium, like, is the rock quality high enough? Like, you know, because sometimes you are actually in danger of breaking a hold and falling to your death. And if the rock quality is low, then you probably should be a lot more careful you know, you have a reason to be scared. So I think being rational about it and sort of understanding where your fear is coming from is the first step. And then ideally you make a sort of well-informed decision as to whether or not you want to push forward in the face of, you know, push through your fear or not.
5: Jessica, I mean, are there specific exercises that you do with athletes or meditation or hypnosis? Like what tools do you use to help athletes figure out when to push and when to
8: breaking headline, you hypnotize Olympians into performing at a higher level.
6: Yeah, right. No, I mean, it's really specific to the athlete. It's specific to the sport. You're looking at all the circumstances. As Alex is saying, is am I actually in danger? And I think that that's really important. I mean, one of the things that I fall back on a lot is imagery and visualization. I mean, there's actual science that says the more reps that you're getting in the brain, the more reps you're getting, period, the brain doesn't know the difference. And so there's been a lot that's been done on imagery and visualization that if you were to look and take an fMRI machine, the same neurons are firing. And so if you are shooting a basketball or you're thinking about shooting a basketball, so the more reps you can do, the better. You're just getting more repetition. The reality is you need the baseline physical skills, but you can get additional reps. You can think, what am I going to do if my foot slips here? What am I going to do here? And what I've often said is the best of the best athletes, you know, take the 100 meter dash, like you're running and you want to think about having the perfect race. You also want to think about what happens if you stumble out of the blocks and how you would recover from that. Because then your body doesn't have the reaction of like, oh, crap, I've never seen this before. My body's never seen it. I don't know what to do. I've only been focused on having the perfect race. And the reality is you need to think about the perfect race, maybe the not so perfect race. There's a time to like really lock in. But the more you can imagine it in your mind, use imagery and visualization, just the more reps you're getting. And the easier it's going to be on your body and your mind when you're actually executing the task.
5: Alex, do you use visualization?
8: Yeah, I always say like literally exactly that same answer. I've talked about exactly that quite a lot.
6: Look at me, I must be smart.
8: Okay. I know. Well, that's why you're a doctor. That's, no, actually, that was very validating. So I'm like, that's exactly the process that I've always used to talk about visualization. The only difference I would add for climbing is like when I visualize as a climber, I mean, part of it is imagining the actual task itself. So remembering the movement, like left hand goes here, right hand goes there. Here's how I move. But then for me, part of visualizing is also, like you were saying, imagining the mental component of it. Like, will it be scary if I put my foot there? Like if I look down and I see 2,000 feet of air underneath that foothold, like, is that going to be scary? You know, so it's one thing to remember how to do it. It's another thing to imagine how it's going to feel when you're doing it. And I think that's a really important component of visualization.
5: Alex, does the climb change for you when people are watching? I'm thinking of Taipei 101. You climbed this huge skyscraper. It was broadcast live on Netflix. Was it different to climb when people were watching live in that way?
8: Yeah, actually, it's interesting you say that because I just did a gym event. So this is like nothing compared to a live TV thing or like the Olympics or anything. But I was just training in the gym 2 mornings ago and it was kind of like a meet and greety sort of event. So there were a lot of people there watching and there were like a couple people just filming nonstop. And I was kind of sucking, you know, just like just a natural training day where you're kind of like, oh, it's not my best day. I was like not feeling great. My shoulder's kind of hurting. And I just wasn't any good. And you're kind of like, oh, it's just way more embarrassing when there are people watching. And I actually kind of think that's a real weakness of mine as an athlete, is performing in front of other people. I mean, the building thing being kind of a notable exception, just because it was relatively within my comfort zone. The climbing wasn't too hard. It was kind of fun. And I was able to sort of rise to the occasion and embrace the crowds to some extent. But that was kind of my first experience ever doing something with a crowd. And I think, I mean, that must be a huge challenge for other athletes, mm-hmm. is managing the crowd. I mean, because that's, yeah. you know, I've never liked public speaking or basically being in front of people.
6: But if you train for it, I mean, it's the same piece, though. It's like interesting thinking of like some people thrive on it. Some people are mm-hmm. like, I'm going to specifically have to train to be in front of, you know, hundreds of thousands of people. And if you think how many folks are watching the Olympics or the Paralympics, I mean, you start to like think about how you can be at your best. And that's what we're constantly training. I mean, it's 4 years in the making for us, where we're not new to the athletes. We're thinking about it constantly, to where it's like, it doesn't really faze me. My body doesn't really feel it. My mind doesn't really feel it. You just get really accustomed to it because you've practiced so much.
5: You know, Jessica, when the rest of us are anxious, you know, we may have this option to take a beta blocker or mm-hmm. a Xanax to chill out.
6: Yep.
5: Can Olympic athletes take meds like that? Would they?
6: Some athletes. I think what's really important to understand is most medication in that kind of category that's treating anxiety is not allowed.
5: Is the concern that they're performance enhancing?
6: Correct. Yes. And so you look at particular sports where you have to be able to calm yourself down. There's certain sports where it is banned, like golf, archery, shooting. You cannot take it. And I actually, some of the things a lot of folks don't know is that it's also banned in a lot of countries. So certain medications are, stimulants are. So again, you also recognize that a lot of athletes maybe have ADHD and maybe on Adderall, can't take it at the Olympics. And so I think you have to understand the behavioral strategies. How are you going to focus? When we've gone into some of the last few Olympics, so Tokyo and Beijing, you cannot take those medications. And so it's interesting to think, how would you just use behavioral strategies when you're used to medication or potentially need medication? I think it's really important to know that you can't take it.
5: Alex, have you had a fight or flight moment while you're climbing that you wish you hadn't, that wasn't actually there to sort of protect you from doing something dangerous? And how did you manage it?
8: I mean, I've had so many. I mean, the thing with climbing is I've had so many scary experiences. I mean, I don't even know where to start. You know, it's like, I mean, like unexpected things happen all the time. But I wouldn't necessarily say that I would wish any of them away. It's not like I want it. You know, like, I definitely would prefer not to get scared, you know, like, I never want to have moments of panic. I never want to feel like I'm about to die. It's like, I don't like being scared. I don't like being all gripped. And it's funny because people always ask, you know, like, oh, are you doing it for the adrenaline rush? I'm like, no, like, I don't want an adrenaline rush. I don't want to be all wired and like buzzy. You know, I want it to feel calm and fun and smooth, but you know, things happen. And so, yeah, I mean, I've had tons of experiences like that. I don't know, getting attacked by birds, like having holds break, like falling off of things, like getting lost in, I mean, tons of weather things. I don't know, like bad rock experience. Actually, a lot of my very scariest experiences have actually been with a rope on, just because when you're climbing with a rope, you're much more willing to push yourself into the unknown. Like when you're climbing without a rope, obviously you have to really stay within your comfort zone, you know, stay within a safety margin, because you're just not willing to push it if anything means death. But when you have a rope on, you're kind of like, well, I'm willing to push a lot further because, you know, surely conditions will get better if I just go around the corner. And you keep going around the corner, conditions keep getting worse and worse. And then pretty soon you're still looking at, you know, fatal consequences if you fall, but you're like, oh no, how did I get here? You know, it's like a series of bad decisions. And then you just kept going down that path. So I've had a bunch of really scary experiences with ropes, and those normally unfold over the period of sometimes even hours, you know, and it's deeply, I mean, I would say traumatic almost, but you know, I don't want to misuse the word, but it's all very, very scary. But I wouldn't necessarily take any of that back, because I mean, that's inherent to the climbing experience. I mean, that's part of climbing.
5: It's also how you learn, presumably, right?
8: Yeah.
5: Jessica, for high performance athletes, I mean, is there a risk to not competing?
6: Oh, gosh, that's such a good question. I mean, that's going back to what I was mentioning about the why. I mean, the reality is you want to do it. It's something you're driven to do. A lot of athletes have been engaged in their sport since they were little, or they've got particular goals. And so it's always this balance. I'm often thinking of it as like a risk analysis. Like, I mean, the reality is you are giving up a lot for sport at this level, which I think is really important to understand as well. I mean, there's always a balance, but I see a lot of athletes who aren't themselves if they're not competing. I've spent a lot of times with athletes who are injured trying to get back. And so there's always that balance where you're looking at the risk and the reward. But again, I think a lot of times you are kind of pushing yourself towards something to make you happy, to feel fulfilled, to really accomplish something. I mean, there's so many reasons we do what we do. And again, I think there can be a real risk to not competing because of that.
5: Hmm. Alex, what's the why for you? Can you put it into words?
8: Yeah, because it's so freaking cool. It's so great. I mean, rock climbing is the best. Like, why wouldn't you climb things if you can? It's so fun.
5: Jessica, can any of what you teach your athletes be applied to regular people, like the rest of us?
6: Yeah, I like to say that we're all performers, that there's always a performance, there's always something that we're working towards and want to do really well, we want to execute, whether it's like a task at work, it could be a test at school. You know, I've worked with all kinds of different occupations. You know, our field has really grown with military, with first responders. Personally, I've worked with lawyers when they're looking at their closing arguments. Like, how do you stand in front? Like, talk about being watched and having like stakes when you have a closing argument with the law. Working with medical providers, surgeons, when you have surgeries. And so there's a lot of ways that you can use mental performance skills. Like Alex said, pick up a book on it. Find someone who knows sports psychology, mental performance. I mean, the reality is we all have mental health. So what are ways that we can improve those things and really be performing at our best and living at our best?
8: Actually, I would maybe just get reps. I mean, the thing that you're trying to do, just practice it, do the thing.
6: Yeah.
8: You know, I mean, part of it is sort of expanding your comfort zone to like make what seems intimidating become normal.
6: Yeah. I love that. No, I mean, I do think it's like, I like to say practice makes permanent. The more reps you're getting, the more it's going to feel good in your body and also in your mind.
5: That's great advice. Alex Honnold, free solo climber and host of Rolex's Planet Visionaries podcast. And Jessica Bartley, psychologist for the U.S. Olympic and Paralympic teams. This was so fun. Thank you both for joining us today.
8: Thank you.
6: Laura. Thanks, Alex.
8: Yeah, pleasure chatting.
6: Appreciate it.
5: We have to take a break. And when we come back, if talking about climbing a skyscraper without ropes didn't make you dizzy, our next segment surely will. We are answering your questions about the science of alcohol and why it makes us feel the way it does. Stay with us. This is Science Friday from WNYC Studios.
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10: There is an era in Oregon politics where moderate Republicans were very influential. 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I'm Lauren Dake. On this week's OPB Politics Now, we talk about one of the more stunning scandals in congressional history. 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
4: 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If you can't safely change lanes, slow down. It's the law and it saves lives.
3: I'm Dave Miller. 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That led the Nez Perce scholar and author Beth Piatoat to write an indigenous version of Antigone. 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We'll talk to Piatoat, the director and an actor, on the next Think Out Loud.
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1: This is Science Friday. I'm Jane Lindholm. We are on the precipice of summer right now, so that means the season for porch beers and happy hours is upon us. I myself am partial to a midweek near beer these days. You know, we nerds here at Science Friday have been thinking a lot about the science of alcohol. More data is coming out that shows it's not really good for us to drink, but a lot of us do it anyway. So what's going on in the chemistry of our alcoholic bevies, and what are they doing to our brains and bodies? Joining me now are Dr. Tom Shellhammer, a brewer and professor of fermentation science at Oregon State University. He's the past president of the American Society of Brewing Chemists. And Dr. Jackie Barker, who studies what alcohol does to our brains and our memories at Drexel University's College of Medicine. Welcome to Science Friday to you both. It's great to have you with us.
11: I'm delighted to be here.
12: Yeah, likewise.
1: Jackie, start us off. How do you think about this tension that we know drinking isn't good for us, but we do it anyway?
11: Sure. Yeah. I mean, I think one of the challenges is being informed. And I think it's really awesome that you're starting this conversation, because being able to have the information to make a smart choice about whether you want to enjoy a beer or two beers, or maybe you make that near beer decision, it starts with that information. And I think, you know, there's a growing appreciation that even small amounts of alcohol do impact our brain, do impact behavior, but so do a lot of other things we do. Eating lunch meat, sodas, living in a city where you have to rely on cars. And so we're all making choices across our lives about which rewards are valuable enough to us to maybe take some risk alongside them.
1: Jackie, do you drink?
11: I do. I do.
1: Tom, do you drink?
12: I do.
1: Yeah, for me, it's soft serve ice cream, which in Vermont we call creamies. And I know it's not doing me any good physically, but mentally, it is crucial to my mental health.
12: Oh, yeah. I think we need to do things that make us enjoy ourselves and happy. And alcohol is part of that. I think it's been part of that for you know, millennia.
11: Yes.
1: We have a lot of listeners who have questions about alcohol and its effects on us and things that we've sort of heard over the years, maybe, but don't really know what the science says. So let's start with this call that we got about alcohol.
13: Hi, my name's Mike, and I'm calling from Santa Barbara, California. I've always wondered if it's just kind of a psychosomatic thing, but do different alcohols affect different people differently? So when I drink tequila, I feel really good and like almost no hangover the next day. But when I drink gin or rum, I feel pretty bad. And am I just making this up because I want to like tequila? Or does it really have different effects on different people's physiologies? That's it. Thank you.
1: I love this question because I have heard that so many times over the year, that certain alcohol will make you feel a certain way and others won't. Is that right, Jackie, or is it all in our heads?
11: Well, I think that the answer to this is yes and no, right? So, I hope Tom will weigh in as well, but I think part of this is that the way we drink different alcohol is often very different. Tequila shots might look like a very different night than red wine on your couch. And the speed that you consume that alcohol, whether you're eating with your alcohol or having a night out dancing, whether you're staying hydrated alongside that is going to have a variety of different effects on that next morning and on how you associate learned experiences and environmental outcomes with that particular alcohol. And so I think a lot of people I hear also, you know, I have a really fun time. I get, we used to call it getting wheels when I was in college when I have tequila, or I always feel really relaxed and want to read a book when I have red wine. That's not necessarily the difference of the alcohol. It's the context and how you've learned to consume those alcohols.
1: Yeah, Tom, what about the chemistry here? Is alcohol just alcohol just alcohol, or are there differences?
12: It kind of depends. So like the basic production process of making any alcoholic beverage starts with some sort of fermentable sugar and yeast, Saccharomyces cerevisiae mainly, in some other cases, some different Saccharomyces or non-Saccharomyces strains. But these organisms are converting these fermentable sugars into ethanol. And ethanol is the alcohol that we find in all alcoholic beverages. The starting material varies. You know, grapes are fermented to wine. Mashed malted barley is fermented into beer. Agave is fermented into pulque. And these have ethanol in them, but they all have these other components that come from the starting material. That's what makes wine taste different than beer, that tastes different than pulque. And then if we've got a distillation on top of that, we end up concentrating the ethanol, and we concentrate some of these other flavorants that are coming from either the byproducts of the fermentation or from the starting material. So you ferment wine, you get brandy, you ferment beer, you get whiskey, you ferment pulque, you get tequila. So, and on one hand, the ethanol part is like a common thread amongst all these, but it's these other minor components that make brandy taste different than tequila, or certainly wine taste different than beer. And as Jackie pointed out, it's the combination of these things, and also then what you do with that beverage by itself. Are you drinking tequila straight, or are you making margaritas out of it? And if you're making margaritas, you got both sugar and salt there that are kind of have an interplay with alcohol, and the cumulative effect kind of impacts how you're going to feel that evening or the next morning.
1: While we're talking about how we react to alcohol, let's listen to another call that we got.
14: Hey, I'm Bob calling from Fort Wayne. I was wondering why alcohol does and does not sedate certain people. Because the other night, I had about 13 shots worth of alcohol over the course of 4 hours on nearly an empty stomach, and I did not black out. I went to sleep at about 2 a.m., and I woke up at 8 a.m. the next day feeling completely fine, except I ran around my entire neighborhood about 5 times over, and absolutely wrecked my house. So I'm just wondering if it metabolizes into something different or how the sedation works for different people. Thanks.
1: Okay, well, that's quite a story. Jackie, what do you make of it, and how we process alcohol?
11: You know, whether alcohol is sedative at a given moment for a person is going to depend on a lot of things, and that will depend on the dose, how much alcohol. Certainly, Bob, I believe it was, consumed a fairly high dose of alcohol here, that would certainly be a sedative dose across a large range of conditions. My first thought is that Bob may have woken up still intoxicated, which drove him to be motivated to run around and perhaps impact his home in unexpected ways. I mean, I will say that as we metabolize alcohol, right, our blood alcohol concentration will come back down. And so you may reach some of those less sedative doses on both ends, right? So you have sort of an ascending side and then a descending side of this blood alcohol concentration in this case, where he's consuming and then metabolizing. And so depending on the exact timing of the runabout, he may sort of been in that stimulatory phase of intoxication at that time.
1: Well, that actually brings us to our next call.
15: Hi, my name's Sadie. I'm calling from Burlington, Vermont. I feel like I always hear people saying, you know, oh, you're going to get such a bad hangover if you drink really sugary drinks, right? Because like the alcohol and the sugar. Is it the alcohol that's actually interacting with the sugar that's causing the issue, or is it just a combination of drinking and also having a lot of added sugar in the body, and the two of them put together is just too much?
1: Tom, I saw you nodding as Sadie was talking about sugary drinks and the interaction.
12: Yeah, I'm thinking less about like a biochemical interaction, but more of like a sort of physiological, maybe lifestyle interaction. Sugar is one of these these molecules that as humans we love, right? We're primed, but like little hummingbirds in some respects. So we love sugar. It sort of stimulates that, like, I like it button. So that kind of can potentially move people into consuming more alcohol than that they had realized, particularly if you're drinking very sugary drinks. Alcohol itself is a diuretic, so it has a dehydrating effect. Sugar kind of amplifies that as well. So you're kind of moving yourself into this area where you're going to be very prone to like the effects, the detoxification effects of alcohol. You got this ethanol detoxification, but you also have this dehydration that you can feel like you're drinking a lot. And in fact, you are, but your body is not hydrating. It's actually dehydrating. Mm. You're just kind of turning into like a little human raisin something.
1: All right, let's take another listener question.
16: Hi, this is Kristen from Ventura, California, and I am dying to know more about the relationship with drinking alcohol, specifically wine, and how much do you need to be drinking to where you are most likely going to cause harm to your body. And the reason I'm asking that is we've swayed back and forth as a nurse. I've seen it, the information say, oh, drinking a glass of wine is good for you. Then now it's like, no, don't drink any. None of it is good for you. But my question for you is then, what are people in Italy and France, how are they getting away with it? Or are they not? I do enjoy a glass of wine with dinner. It's part of my culture. But again, I don't want to be causing any harm. All right. Thank you so much. Bye.
1: All right. There's a lot in that question. So how are we to make sense of this when people have had cultures of drinking for, you know, generations in some cases? Jackie, what do you think?
11: Yeah, so I mean, I think part of what was mentioned in that call is sort of this idea of consuming alcohol with a meal. I do think that this reflects in part a cultural difference that was hit on a little bit there in the U.S. Versus other places, where often in other cultures you are having a glass of wine with dinner, not having as prevalent of a binge-like relationship as is seen often in the U.S. But to the science, I think that there are very clear emerging data that any alcohol is potentially having negative health consequences. Even a single glass of alcohol can increase risk for various cancers, cardiovascular disease. And again, being informed of that means you can make the right choice for you. Is it worth it to increase your risk at whatever level it is? And people can make that decision. But I think some of those early studies, there have been controversy around this idea that people who drink low amounts of alcohol are healthier than abstainers. Some of the data around that seem to suggest that actually there are a variety of confounds. People who completely abstain from alcohol often have other co-occurring health conditions. And so it may reflect that they have shorter life expectancy, other things that may drive the abstention, not drinking at all. And then that can artificially make it seem like our low drinkers are a healthier population. So it's not causative there. There's a lot baked into the data set that I think kind of created that false impression.
1: We've been hearing a lot recently about the difference in how we metabolize alcohol as we age, and that can also make a really big change in how you experience drinking and whether and how much you choose to drink. Do you know about that science, Jackie?
11: So it is definitely the case that alcohol metabolism is altered, as is a range of metabolic outcomes as we age. Some of this is related to if you have been a chronic drinker across your life, potentially accumulated effects on the liver, which can in fact impact metabolism. It also may be related to sort of a greater medical treatment burden as we age, right? You might be taking additional medications that are metabolized by similar processes, and so that might impact outcomes as well. But it is definitely the case that we see physiological changes that can facilitate ethanol impacts, where the same doses can have greater impacts as we age.
1: You know, of course, Tom, not everybody chooses to drink alcohol, and some people choose to drink things that are like alcohol but do not contain alcohol. And we're seeing a really large growth in no or low ABV beer, where the alcohol has either been taken out or wasn't brewed into the process. Can you talk a little bit about how those drinks are being made and how you see that trend going?
12: Yeah, you're correct, Jane. There's a huge growth category in low and non-alcoholic beverages, beer, wine, and spirits. The divide that you have to cross to get from a non-alcoholic spirit, like from a spirit to a non-alcoholic spirit, is huge. The brewers have to cross a much shorter divide. It's like only 5%. And so I think that's why you're seeing a lot of activity in this non-alcoholic beer space. And the way that brewers are making non-alcoholic beer fall into sort of three categories. One is to take a normal fermentation and just arrest it, stop it prematurely. Those are kind of first generation non-alcoholic beers. They're not terribly satisfying because they taste very warty, very sweet. They're kind of cloying. They don't mimic a full-on alcohol beer. Another approach is to use techniques where you take a full-strength beer and just remove the alcohol. And so you can do this by distillation or by membrane separation. And then a third approach is to use yeast that don't ferment maltose. So the main sugar in a brewery mash is maltose. There's a little bit of glucose, tiny bit of fructose, but mainly maltose from a fermentability perspective, and something called maltotriose. And what like really successful brands are doing are blending these different approaches. Some brands are doing, you know, great with this. Like if you look at Guinness Zero, it's just like taken off. It's way outperformed what they thought when they first started this. And that's, you know, on a big scale. We got smaller breweries like Deschutes, that in a big part of their brand now is their non-alcoholic line. You have Athletic. It's a whole brewery that is just around non-alcoholic beer. And that brewery itself is like the fifth largest brand of like craft beer.
1: Wow.
12: And it's interesting. So there, and it's the one that's growing, and like many breweries and wineries and distilleries, everything's kind of in a declining stage right now.
1: Jackie, I mean, we're especially seeing this in younger generations that are coming into legal age for drinking and are choosing not to, or are choosing to drink much less. Is that related to some of what we've been hearing about alcohol being less healthy, or is there something else afoot that you think?
11: I mean, I do think part of it, I hope, is public health messaging. We are actually effectively communicating to people that there is negative consequences to high levels of alcohol intake. I do think there's also very real behavioral changes in how young people are spending their Friday nights compared to, I'm not going to make any guesses about anyone's age, but compared to how I spent my Friday nights. And I think that people tend to socialize very differently. There's also in certain states, I think access to legal marijuana has changed alcohol consumption as well. So there's been in some places a shift from one substance to another. And some of this is also, in that case, non-caloric. And so there may be a perception that being California sober is perhaps healthier than other intake patterns. And so I do think that it reflects both, I hope, some of the public health messaging, but also broader changes in the way that young people are spending their Friday nights.
1: Jackie Barker is an associate professor in the Department of Pharmacology and Physiology at Drexel University's College of Medicine. And Tom Schellheimer is a brewer and professor of fermentation science at Oregon State University. Thank you both for being with us and sharing this really interesting knowledge. Appreciate it.
11: Yes, it was fun. Thank you.
12: Yeah, fun discussion with you guys.
1: And that's it for today's show. BJ Lederman composed our theme music. 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Just search for Science Friday. I'm Jane Lindholm. 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
4: 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It is noon, and that means it's time to check in with Dave Miller in the Gert Boyle studio for today's Think Out Loud. Hi, Dave.
3: Hey there.
4: What's coming up on the show today?
3: We are going to focus today on a retelling, a reimagining of a Greek tragedy from about 2,500 years ago, Antigone. We're going to be sitting down with the playwright Beth Piatote, who is now a professor of English at Berkeley, who has given an indigenous reimagining of this play, including Nez Perce stories, in addition to some of the bones of the Greek original. We'll also talk with one of the actors from the production, as well as the director, Jeanette Harrison, who's the creative director of the Native Performing Arts Network. That and more is coming your way in just about 5 minutes.
4: Okay, thank you so much.
3: Thanks.
4: This is OPB. Good afternoon to you. It is 12 o'clock. Stay with us.
17: Live from NPR News in Washington, I'm Windsor Johnston. Iran's foreign minister says a memorandum of understanding between his country and the U.S. has never been closer. NPR's Dia Hadid reports President Trump reposted a screenshot of the foreign minister's statement on his social media account.
18: Sayyid Abbas Araghchi said on X that what he called the Islamabad Memorandum of Understanding, quote, has never been closer. The reference to Islamabad is because Pakistan is mediating these efforts. That statement was quickly reposted by President Trump without comment. Shortly afterwards, the Pakistani Prime Minister Shehbaz Sharif also posted on X that he could confirm that, quote, a final agreed-upon text of the deal had been reached. He added, peace has never been this close as it is now. It is so far unclear what the memorandum contains. It may include a 60-day ceasefire and mutual blockades of the Strait of Hormuz being lifted. Dia Hadid, NPR News.
17: New immigration regulations take effect in the EU today. The move follows years of negotiations over an issue that has fueled support for the far right across Europe. Esme Nicholson reports the new agreement requires member states to take their fair share of asylum seekers or offer them financial support.
19: The EU's Migration and Asylum Pact aims to make it more difficult for asylum seekers and migrants to enter the 27-nation bloc. They are to be screened at the European Union's outer borders for up to 7 days before being admitted. Asylum seekers from countries that the EU now deems safe, such as Syria and Bangladesh, can be kept at the border while their cases are processed and given only one chance to appeal a rejected application. Rejected asylum seekers will also be issued immediate return orders, and if there are no diplomatic relations between the country they're trying to enter and their country of origin, they will be held in what are referred to as return hubs in third countries. For NPR News, I'm Esme Nicholson in Berlin.
17: President Trump is once again threatening to revoke Washington, D.C.'s system of limited self-governance, also known as home rule. Jackson Sinnenberg from member station WAMU reports the city's mayoral race spurred the attack.
3: While speaking in the Oval Office yesterday, Trump was asked how he would react if progressive-leaning D.C. councilmember Janice Lewis-George won the Democratic nomination for D.C. mayor.
20: I wouldn't like it, and maybe we'd take back Washington and run it on the federal basis.
3: Lewis-George ran a campaign reminiscent of New York City Mayor Zohran Mamdani. She responded on social media, calling Trump's comments, quote, an attack on democracy, and that D.C. voters want someone who will stand up to the president. In a poll released last week by the Washington Post and George Mason University's Schar School, Lewis-George was leading the other frontrunner, Kenyon McDuffie, by around 9 points. For NPR News, I'm Jackson Sinnenberg in Washington.
17: This is NPR News.
21: This is OPB. I'm Sarah Logue. Soon, the town of White Salmon, Washington, will be a little more prepared for wildfires. The state is building a fuel break around the town. Courtney Flatt from our news partner Northwest Public Broadcasting has more.
22: To protect White Salmon from wildfires, a 14-person hand crew is removing limbs and small trees to build a fuel break. Those branches could act as ladder fuels and help flames reach the tree canopy. This is part of a years-long effort to create a 117-acre fuel break around the outskirts of town. It's a little different from what you might think, more like thinning a forest rather than removing all the vegetation. Allison Martin is helping lead the project for the state's Department of Natural Resources.
23: In the end, not only will we have a lower risk of wildfire, but we'll also have a healthier ecosystem overall.
22: The $600,000 project is fully funded through grants, including a federal Community Wildfire Defense Grant. I'm Courtney Flatt in White Salmon.

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1: Was held inside Deer Ridge Correctional Institution. Students walked across a dining hall to receive their diplomas.
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1: Gemini Tippett started in 2024. Standing next to his mom in his graduation regalia, he says he's feeling over the moon.
3: Education is the path for any person incarcerated, and so to be here today really speaks for the program and the work that we put into it.
1: He's planning to continue his educational journey and hopes to study geology or biology at a four-year university. He says he has 7 months left inside. Catherine Sarah Martinez, OPB, Madras.
4: This is OPB, online at opb.org.
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6: This is Think Out Loud on OPB. I'm Dave Miller. Sophocles wrote the Greek tragedy Antigone almost 2,500 years ago, but the themes in the story are timeless. That inspired the Nez Perce scholar and author Beth Piatot to write an indigenous version of the play. It features a young woman torn between a moral duty to her family and her ancestors and the will of the state. It's up now through June 21st at the Vault Theater in Hillsboro. It's a partnership between the Native Performing Arts Network and Bag and Baggage Productions. Piatot is an associate professor of English and comparative literature at the University of California, Berkeley. She joins us now along with Nathan Woodworth, one of the actors in the new production, and the director of the play, Jeanette Harrison. She is the creative director of the Native Performing Arts Network. It's great to have all three of you on the show.
7: Thanks for having us, Dave.
8: Yo, toi.
6: Beth, to start with you, for people who are not familiar with the original play, can you give us just the basics that are helpful to have in mind as we hear about and talk about your reimagining?
7: Thank you. Yes. In the original Sophocles, a young woman is standing up against her uncle, who is the head of the state, in a conflict over whether over the fate of honoring one of her brothers. So there has been an uprising against Creon, the uncle, and one of the brothers, both the brothers have been killed, one fighting for Creon and one against him. And Antigone wants to honor the brother who fought against, saying, like, we owe these spiritual laws, we owe proper rights to all of our dead, while Creon wants his body to just lie out in under the sun and be pecked by birds. So that's the central conflict, is between Antigone defending the spiritual laws, the eternal laws, and Creon using his power as a political leader to decree who should be receive proper burial and who should not.
6: When did you first start thinking about rewriting or a retelling of this story?
7: Well, I thought about the connection of our situation as Native people to the themes in the play in 1996, when the remains of the Ancient One, or Kennewick men, were pulled out of the Columbia River. And right away, those ancestral remains were taken into state control. As Native people were saying, he's one of ours, we want to bury him, we want him returned to our homelands. And that is a battle that I'm sure all your listeners are aware lasted more than two decades. And in listening on the radio to that news in 1996, I thought, what is wrong with these people? Don't they read their own literature? And I was thinking specifically of Antigone at that point. And I didn't really, you know, create something that made that conversation until like 2017. It was much later that I actually wrote the play, but that first idea came from listening to the news on the radio.
6: How did you know it was time 21 years later?
7: Well, I

0: In that time, I had taken up my ancestral language of Nez Perce and read a lot of traditional stories. I did a PhD at Stanford. I took a job at UC Berkeley, and I walked past the Hearst Museum almost every day at work. And the Hearst Museum of Anthropology holds a very significant number of ancestral remains. And eventually, the idea that I could rewrite the play as a play, set it in a museum, and recast all of these elements, and really try to implicate Western culture in its own terms. And in doing that, I also then was able to replace the Greek chorus with a chorus of aunties telling these traditional stories that I've been studying and translating from my language. And I do want to point out that, I thought of this play as an adaptation, but also as a conversation between two ancient literatures, the Greeks and the Nez Perce, although I really need to underscore the fact that our stories are older than theirs.
1: Right. 2,500 years for the Greeks, a blink of time, as opposed to, who
0: Yes.
1: knows, five, six, 10,000 years or more.
0: Yes.
1: Nathan, a lot of the action happens in a museum, as Beth just mentioned. Can you describe the central tension of this, the new play?
2: Well, I mean, the central tension is a young woman who's an activist who is like, enough with this system. Let's subvert it. Let's take action now. Let's reclaim our ancestors. And then the very pragmatic approach of Creon, who's the director of the Smithsonian,
1: And her uncle.
2: her uncle, yeah, exactly. And and it's this kind of generational battle and personal battle of like, let's work from within the system. Let's do what we can little by little. And my character, Haman, is literally caught in the middle. I'm in love with Antigone. I'm the protege of Creon. And intellectually, I understand both of their arguments. And they're both correct. And that is the real tension, is neither is right and both are right. And how do you go forward? And I think that's the real, question of the play and where the tension lies.
1: Jeanette, I understand that you and Beth have known each other for a while and have worked together in the past. Why did you want to mount a production of this play here now?
3: Well, why here now is that it's a Nez Perce story, and we are literally on the traditional lands that the Nez Perce would travel on their way to distant water, the Pacific Ocean. So it's a beautiful bringing home of this story, I think. I've been really shocked and a little dismayed at how little people in the Portland metro area know about the traditional people of this land. And everybody's got these land acknowledgments. They're all excited and proud about that. But when we say that Portland was a convergence, like, it really was. There were so many Native people who came through this area for many reasons. And so for me, this play really is rooted in this land. It's a story of this land. And it's been really eye-opening to me personally, too, being Onondaga from the Northeast. So this is not my homelands. And, you grow up and you're like, I want to learn more about more Native people. And you look at the map and you look at all of the tribes in the Pacific Northwest and you're like, yeah, I don't live there. I don't need to learn about that. So there's so much that I don't know. And this play has been really a gateway and an opening for me as well, and I hope it will be for the audience who come to see it as well.
1: Can you describe the way you approached practical questions like set and costume design, sound, projections to make this as Nez Perce a production as possible?
3: Well, first of all, I hired Nez Perce people.
1: Step one.
3: Yes, there we go.
1: And was that the most important decision you made?
3: I wouldn't say that that's the most important decision, because, of course, storytelling is also important. But I think that what a lot of Western theater makers don't realize is how rich storytelling is of a tradition in our cultures. And every Native tribal nation has their own culture, their own storytelling traditions. But being able to tap into that is really powerful. And so, for example, Kellen, who was our costume designer, he had never designed costumes before for a theatrical production. However, he's worked in film. He's worked in television. He's a traditional artist. He's an award winner from the Native Arts and Cultures Foundation as a traditional textile artist. And so putting all of those skills together, he created one of the most complex original designs that I have ever had the great pleasure to work on. Every single character's story, their own arc in the story, is being told through their clothing and how it changes over the course of the play. And we never would have had that level of detail if we had not had a Nez Perce artist. And Kellen Chernal, they are truly one of the best costume designers I've ever had the pleasure to work with.
4: Absolutely agree.
2: 1,000%.
1: Beth, I want to turn more squarely to the question of the chorus or the aunties and mm-hmm. the Nez Perce stories that you wove into your play.
0: Yeah.
1: How did you approach that broadly? And then we can dig into some of the details.
0: Well, when I was thinking about writing an adaptation, I would sort of look at Sophocles and be like, okay, so what's my version or what's our version of that? And our version of giving or receiving advice usually involves telling a story in which the person who's listening, it's up to them to understand who they are in the story and to interpret the message of that advice by thinking about the story and thinking about the dynamics of the story and figuring out who they are in the story.
1: I'm so glad you put it that way, because that was one of the things that most struck me about the stories, and they're sprinkled throughout, and they're moments of humor, of bodiness, of all kinds of different versions of emotion. Mm-hmm. But for my experience as an audience member, it was the slipperiness of the stories and the lack of an obvious hit you over the head moral that really stood out. It wasn't clear to me. And I guess even at times it wasn't clear to the characters. Wait, how am I thought you were going to give me advice. Wait, what am I supposed to do with this? And you're saying that's built into the stories themselves over thousands
0: exactly.
1: of years.
0: Exactly. That's the epistemological force of the stories, is that you may be one character one day and you may be a different character on a different day given the situation. And so one of the structural, so there aren't really like protagonists in it. Antagonists in like the clear, like, here's the hero. Everyone is always identifying with the hero or the anti-hero kind of thing. There's, you know, these stories are episodic and have a set of events that then culminate in a result. But you're supposed to tune into how they're commenting on the action at the moment. And these stories always contain, and they're very much like the Greek stories too. Things are going along, they get a little weird, then they go off the rails. And so there's always this tipping point.
1: That sounds
0: point.
1: Like life on,
0: yeah,
1: on some level.
0: Yeah, well, they
1: too.
0: Are. That's why they're so yeah, rich and instructive.
1: That's why we still
0: and I do
1: them.
0: Think listening to the stories, you are kind of like, ha ha, and you know, this is charming or funny or grotesque or whatever. And then the next day you're like, oh my gosh, that's so deep, you know. But this tipping point, the aunties are warning the characters how close they are to the tipping point where things are going to go in a way that they do not want them to go. Hmm.
1: There's one line that stands out to me. Now I wrote it down. I don't have it in front of me, but Creon, the uncle, says something like, you know, why are you telling me these stories? I'm not a kid. And it's one of the few moments where, I feel like you're tipping your hand. And as an audience member, even though he is sympathetic overall, and as Nathan was saying, you know, they're right and they're wrong. That was a case where I thought, no, we know he's wrong. Stories are for everybody, and they're not just for kids.
0: Right.
1: Let me just remind folks, if you're just tuning in, we're talking about the play Antigone by Beth Pyatot. It is an indigenous reimagining of the Greek tragedy. It's up now through June 21st at the Vault Theater in Hillsborough. It's a partnership between the Native Performing Arts Network and Bag and Baggage Productions. Pyatot is with us, as well as the director Jeanette Harrison and the actor Nathan Woodworth. Nathan, my understanding is that you've done something similar to what Beth was describing in your own world and in for your master's thesis, weaving together Karuk stories and Shakespeare. What did you learn from that?
2: What I learned from that is kind of similar to, well, first of all, Beth's work was my inspiration in many ways. Her book, The Bead Workers, contained like her first version of Antigone. And I was just blown away at how she was able to weave together classical storytelling structure in order to tell the stories of her people. And I have been wanting to dramatize my people's creation stories to make them easily accessible for contemporary Karuk people and non-Karuk people, because I think there's so much wisdom, there's so much humor.
1: Could I stop you there? Was that necessary that for contemporary Karuk people, it was up to you to make them accessible?
2: I felt that, and I talked with my language leader about that. We only have four living speakers of the Karuk language. I'm an apprentice under one of our four master speakers. And without the historical context, it can be difficult for contemporary Karuk people to really connect with our stories the way we would have had context for, 1,000 years ago. But everybody knows Shakespeare. You know, everybody's familiar with the idea of these star-crossed lovers who are separated. And we have a creation story where a girl dies and goes to the boneless land and her love is trying to get to her. And I'm like, oh, these two lovers separated and trying to get back to each other. What does that remind me of? And then, I'm reading a Midsummer Night's Dream and about, Oberon at Titania and Puck, and I'm like, oh, that's a lot like Coyote. And so I was able to kind of find these resonances between Shakespearean archetypes and Karuk stories, and basically use the classical structure as like the tree with the Karuk stories as the branches and the leaves.
1: Beth, I want to go back to the museum piece of this. You mentioned working on this not far from the Hearst Museum at Berkeley, where the remains of indigenous peoples had been housed in Western scientific ways. You actually did a version of this play there, and then the full-scale theatrical premiere just a couple years ago was at the Autry Museum of the American West in Los Angeles. Mm-hmm. Also a major holding place, Western holding place for Native remains. What was it like to put on this play in those places?
0: Yeah, I think one of the things about this play that's interesting is the places that it chooses to go. And I also think it's very cool now we're in the vault. So we're in a bank, right? So again, like the holding of capital, this sense of wealth, of accumulated wealth, that's of the West and of colonial enterprises. I do think that this play, it is able to go into these spaces and speak into them. And I've even heard from professors who will take their classes into museum spaces to read. And I'm very excited because this is a beautiful use of storytelling and of theater, is to be in formal theater spaces, but also to be in these informal spaces and to speak into these spaces and change the vibrational energy and to imagine new kinds of life emerging in these places. So that's been a joy.
1: Did you feel like these productions in those museums in particular were a form of protest?
0: Yes, definitely. In the very first stage reading we did at UC Berkeley, I have joked about this, just to use another Greek term, like Trojan horse. It's like we were able to do it inside the museum. And, you know, our audience was sitting in the gallery and we were literally speaking above the holdings of these ancestors. And that was something that we had to think about and think about our own spiritual existence and how to take care of ourselves to be in that level of proximity with the dead. So we did set up smudging stations and we tried to take good care of ourselves and the audience for doing that. But we really thought of those ancestors as a critical and even central part of our audience, that we were reaching out to them. But then the chancellor and other administrators came. And we were able to put some internal pressure on the university, along with a lot of external pressure from California tribes to deal with their violations of NAGPRA.
1: The Native American Graves and Repatriation. Well, I always forget.
0: Yes.
1: Okay. Almost got there.
3: Passed in 1990, but only 30% of museums have actually fully complied with it.
0: Mm-hmm. Yeah.
1: And Beth, am I right that you're on UC Berkeley committee, the NAGPRA committee at Berkeley?
0: Well, they let me on the committee for a few years and then I was taken off.
5: Yeah.
0: So that is one of the ways that they're able to maintain their controls, by not allowing Native people to serve. But also there is this incredible backward toe on our lives to serve on these committees too. And I think one of the lines in the play is, what is done to the dead is done to the living. We are tied up with them, whether we want to be or not.
1: That line reminds me of something I was hoping to ask you to do anyway, which is to read a poem from your new book, of poetry. The collection is called Distant Water. And the poem is called Nine Places Where You Can Still See Wheel Tracks from the Oregon Trail. Do you mind reading it for us?
0: Oh, thank you for that invitation. Yes. Nine Places Where You Can Still See Wheel Tracks from the Oregon Trail. On my right metatarsus, you can see the swale caused by wet wagon wheels coming out from the Big Blue River, heaving their sodden burdens over the top of my arched foot, cracking the delicate bones below. On my skin, you see their names carved with sharp knives, marking the springs that offered fresh water. They took long drinks and left white scars. The climb up my right calf was so steep that heavy wagons made deep ruts still visible today. This grade was the first major acclivity and likely to give the faint-hearted doubt. A bare road runs the length of my thigh. Sharp double lines build pristine trail ruts, as though my body did not exist for itself. Hautnan. Perfect, sacred, holy. My lower belly, made of sandstone, yielded to the roll of the wheel. So soft was the sandstone that it wore away under each creaking load. This patient erosion hewed tracks 5 feet deep, tracks deep enough to swallow a child. To avoid the winter, they raced to reach my left hip bone by the 4th of July. To celebrate, they etched white names in the jutting dark granite of my hip, calling it Independence Rock. The climb up my glutes was so long and steep that the descent was even more dangerous and testified by ruts like claw marks on both sides, a reminder of what it means to rut, to mount, a body muscled and soft. In the wide open plain of my back, single tracks spread into doubles and triples. So vast and inviting was my back, it shredded under the gyre of passing lanes. Across the sharp edge of my cheekbone, on the cliff face, is planted the historical sign that indicates the final set of tracks and provides an impressive view of the Columbia River as it rolls to the sea.
1: That was Beth Piatut reading from her new poetry collection, Distant Water. She'll be reading with Joan Cain at Powell's this coming Wednesday at 7 p.m. Jeanette, the play that we've been talking about, it's a mashup of a Greek story from 2,500 years ago and Nez Perce stories from much further back, filtered through Beth's 20th and 21st century mind. I'm curious, you have a minute and a half to answer this question, but what this tells you, should tell all of us about the universality of storytelling?
3: Oh, that's a great question. I hope I have a good answer for you in a minute and a half. But I think that one of the things that draws me to stories is that we find ourselves in them. And it doesn't matter who we are, we can still identify with what's going on. And in Antigone, it's a story about standing up to power, finding your own voice, finding your own beliefs, and living according to your own values in the best way that you can, even when the world around you feels impossible. And I honestly could not think of a better story to be telling right now at this particular moment in time.
1: Jeanette Harrison, Nathan Woodworth, and Beth Piatut, thanks very much.
2: Thank you.
0: No way.
1: Jeanette Harrison is the creative director of the Native Performing Arts Network. They partnered with Bag and Baggage Productions on this new play, Antigone. It is up now through June 21st at the Vault Theater in Hillsboro. Nathan Woodworth plays Haman in the production. It was written by Beth Piatut. She is an associate professor of English and comparative literature at the University of California, Berkeley. Coming up after a short break, we're going to talk with a sculptor who for more than 40 years has divided her time between the Oregon coast and the Italian city of Carrara, where Michelangelo got his marble.

Portland's Lloyd Center is scheduled to close August 8th after more than 65 years in business. After its last anchor stores closed back in 2021, the mall attracted a wide array of community groups and independent retailers. Coming up next week on Think Out Loud, we'll listen back to three conversations that capture that era of Lloyd Center when a dying Portland mall became its most Portlandy version ever. That's coming up on Think Out Loud next week, beginning at noon. 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

0: This is Think Out Loud on OPB. I'm Dave Miller. For 40 years, sculptor MJ Anderson has been going from her home on the Oregon coast to Carrara in Italy. That's where she gets her marble. That's where Michelangelo got his more than 500 years ago. Anderson uses that marble, along with onyx and travertine, to make all kinds of sculptures, abstract pieces that evoke elemental powers, liturgical pieces for churches. But over and over, she's turned to figurative work. The major theme running through my career is the female torso, she wrote about a recent exhibition. The distillation of what it feels like to be woman. When I first began to carve stone, I realized I wanted to give voice to my gender. I talked with MJ Anderson in 2023. I started with a pretty basic question. Why marble?
1: Marble lasts. And I'm the kind of person that doesn't do very well with things that can be erased. And so carving marble means I'm always moving forward. There's no looking back. And so I don't glue things back on if they fall off. I can just keep moving forward. And that's really helpful to me as a person. And if I'm going to make something, an artist wants to make their mark. And if I make my mark, I want it to last. And marble gives that to me.
0: It lasts for thousands of years, right?
1: Thousands of years before I touch it, and hopefully thousands of years after.
0: It's one of the most awe-inspiring things as I've been thinking about the work you do. I mean, unlike almost everything else in life, everything else that we make, I suppose like a steel girder is going to last for a very long time, but I don't think of that as an expression really of someone's soul. It keeps a building up. A painting is going to molder. All the digital stuff on our lives, it becomes sometimes irretrievable in 10 years, if you can even find the core to turn the thing back on. How do you think about time?
1: I think geological time is, I studied geology in college at Portland State, and I like everything about the planet itself. And marble, some of you may not know, but marble was once alive. And it's a distillation of coral reefs and animals who lived in the sea billions of years ago. And so all of that, that product that was once alive is highly condensed, highly heated up and shoved up into mountains. To me, it's a miracle. So I'm carving something that was actually once alive.
0: And you're aware of that in the moment?
1: Yeah. I mean, it's always there for me. And it's like my religion. Marble is like my religion in a way.
0: Huh. What does it feel like or sound like when you're carving it or smell like when you're cutting it?
1: Well, it sounds very serious, art making.
0: I don't believe you.
1: No,
0: I mean, I do and I don't, I should say.
1: The nice thing is it keeps me in the present and I can use a lot of different kinds of tools. But there is a marble from Carrara that's called Bardiglio, and it's a gray marble. And it was my first true love of a material because I think it evoked the kind of colors of the Northwest, that kind of gray. And it goes well outdoors, which is nice. But when I carve that in Bardiglio, there's a smell it has. So I'm smelling something that was once alive. So it really does enliven all my senses.
0: And you can smell its aliveness.
1: Well, I personally can. Yeah, but I think maybe other people think, oh, it's a rock. But when you have a passion for rocks, people who have a passion for rocks know what that passion is.
0: As I noted, for 40 years now, you've been going to Carrara. You started and then it turned into just your life, going every year to get stones and also to do work before you eventually bring it back for finishing here. What's special about Carrara?
1: Especially in the early years, there was a really wonderful community of artists from all over the world. And
2: meaning the 1980s for you, the early years, because yes. not 1502 or something.
1: Right. In the 80s, there were a lot of artists working there. There's fewer now that work there. But that we didn't really talk about our work to each other that much. But we were all equally exhausted. We were all equally poor. And that was a really wonderful setting to be in. And when I do go back to Carrara and I work in the studio, I go to work like it's a job. You know, I leave the house. I try to leave the house by 8 or 8:30. I bicycle up the mountain. I get my little... A lot of people think my bike is a hybrid bike, electric bike, but it's not. And so I bike to work.
2: There's no shame in e-bike.
1: Yeah, no.
2: But maybe someday. Okay.
1: But I bike up to work, and everybody else, the Artigiani that work in that studio as laborers creating large public art for other artists, everyone's working. And that buzz, that noise, that energy, I'm just another one of the workers, but I get to do my own work. So I'm very fortunate to be able to work there.
2: What's special about the marble there? I mean, why do you have to go all the way to Italy to get that rock?
1: Well, I could go to Vermont, but the food is much better in Italy. When I was a very small child, we were lucky to have French and Italian classes. And when I was a small child, I wanted to grow up and live in Italy. And I actually get to live my dream. So I get to have a double life, and that suits also who I am.
2: What are the quarries like there? I mean, do you go and say, in Italian, I want a block yay big?
1: When I have a commission, a large commission, I will go into the quarries and look for the right block. And it's like going into cathedrals, because you have these large walls cut out of the mountain. I mean, it's really a brutal process. It's a mining process. And someone accused me of raping the mountains with my artwork. Well, the marble used for art is so infinitesimal. Most of that marble in Carrara, it's the best marble in the world. The crystalline structure is the best in the world. And if I'm going to do all this work, why wouldn't I use the best material? So when I go into the quarry, there's all these giant machines, these tall ladders that are, you know, wired next to these walls of marble. And there's just such an energy there. But in reality, most of the marble that's being quarried is quarried for the calcium in your cat food, the calcium in your orange juice, the calcium that you take every morning.
2: Wait, literally?
1: Literally. Literally.
2: The best marble in the world that could be used for big, beautiful things or small, beautiful things that could last forever, it's being ground up and put in cat food?
1: Well, and in the table that we're sitting next to, in the carpet underneath our feet.
2: It's used as calcium.
1: Calcium carbonate.
2: Huh.
1: And so...
2: And there isn't a better way to get that?
1: Well, whenever large...
2: The global capitalist society has decided that there is not a better way to get
1: you.
2: It.
1: Thank you. That's correct.
2: I guess
1: exactly
2: is the
1: for saying that right.
2: Huh. So you said that if when you have a big commission, that's when you might go to the quarry.
1: Mm-hmm.
2: So let's say that a library says we want a 7-foot tall sculpture, and you have a picture in your mind of what it's going to be. Or I mean, because I'm wondering if I went to go look at this big mining operation, I assume I would just see what might look like pretty rocks and big faces and parts that had been carved out and parts that hadn't yet been carved. But I'm just wondering how you look at that and see what you're going to make.
1: Well, it really correlates. Imagine when I had a client, Yale University wanted me to do an 8-foot piece for their law library. And they were very specific. They wanted the absolute best marble. So I said to them,
2: nothing but the best for us.
1: what is the best wine? So selecting marble is a lot like selecting grapes for wine. And I'm a little bit like a vintner, imagine. So I know the differences between what different quarries offer, just like someone knows which different grapes will help make the better balance. So I know which quarries have which kinds of stone. And then at the end, it's basically a crapshoot that once you cut that stone open, you're not so sure what really is going to be inside. There may be a darker vein that you did not see from the outside of that block.
2: Isn't that part of the excitement, though, for you
1: as
2: an artist?
1: Absolutely.
2: I mean, the whole idea of I want the best marble, it seems like an absurdity.
1: Right. And I actually like stone that has a little character and brings something to the table with it. I always like to incorporate some of the rocky, rock, natural skin of the stone in my work when I can.
2: Meaning you want to leave some of it unpolished.
1: Uncarved. You know,
2: why?
1: Where there's a natural skin. I did a large, very sturdy mermaid one time, but the whole back of that stone had probably 800 years of water markings on the back of that stone that was exposed. Geologically, that is just a fabulous surface. So I didn't want to destroy that surface to make my work, so I needed to design a sculpture where that surface was celebrated, for example.
2: And it just happened that you were making a mermaid, so those watermarks.
1: Well, seemed, I decided to make a mermaid because, of course, it was watermarks.
2: I had it the other way around. Okay, yeah. So the rock can tell you what it should be.
1: Well, almost every one of my sculptures tells me. I don't tell it. Huh. The stone itself inspires who it wants to become in a dialogue with me.
2: If you are just tuning in, we're talking right now with the Oregon and Italy-based sculptor MJ Anderson. You can see a lot of her work right now at the Imogen Gallery in Astoria for another month or two. So as I noted, my understanding is that after you do some work in Carrara, you'll normally do the fine work and the finishing in your Oregon studio, which for a while has been in Nehalem. Why Nehalem?
1: When I started carving, you know, it's a lot of noise in a neighborhood. And so working in a small town is a lot easier to make noise. And Nehalem isn't really as much of a tourist town as next door Manzanita. And so they're used to me now. And I try not to make too much noise, you know, too early or too late. And I'm gone to Italy part of the time. They're always happy to see me go, I think.
2: So it's a working town. That's part of why it works for you.
1: It is a little more of a working town. And
2: I mean, it's also beautiful. I mean, there's a river there. You're essentially on the coast.
1: I can hear eagles while I'm working, which is fabulous. But Portland is 10 degrees hotter in the summer and 10 degrees colder in the winter, at least. And I work outside year-round. I don't have a luxury of a heated studio.
2: Do you work outside because it's better for you, or because
1: because why? I'm making dust. I'm fertilizing nature with calcium carbonate.
2: Huh.
1: So when I'm carving the stone, the dust has to go somewhere. So most sculptors all work outside with a roof overhead.
2: Otherwise, you'd be breathing in too much.
1: I'd be just standing in a cloud of dust in a room. So, unless it's a very large room.
2: So you live in a more temperate climate, so
1: yeah.
2: You can work in a more temperate
1: yes.
2: climate.
1: Yeah.
2: So you're working outside in February.
1: Yes, thank you. I am.
2: Is it an accident then that both of your studios, your workplaces, are near an ocean or a sea? I mean, what you just described is a climate reason for that. But I'm wondering if there's a deeper reason that you want to be near the water.
1: My soul is happier near the water, certainly. And Nehalem is a fabulous place because Nehalem is a Native American word, and the Native Americans live there. And it's in a fabulous little triangle between the river, the bay, and the ocean. How more fabulous can that be?
2: Hmm. How does that affect the work that you want to do?
1: I'm working with Gonyx now, which comes from Iran and Pakistan. And Carrara being the clearinghouse of all stone in the world, I can get it there in Italy. But it has a translucence to it, and I'm playing up that translucence. So the light of being on the coast really is very helpful for that.
2: I noted in my intro that you have said that over and over you have been drawn to female torsos and to express your understanding of what it means to be woman. I wanted to make sure that I even got that grammar correct before we started. What do you mean by that phrase? What it means to be woman?
1: My gender is a political statement. And in the 70s, when we thought feminism was we triumphed, that certainly has not come to pass. So the same feelings and concepts I'm dealing with, I'm still dealing with now, even more so, and maybe with a stronger voice. And in the early years, I began carving the torso as autobiography, as victim, as female that needed to survive. And that's still kind of the survival thing has really expanded. And I did a lot of torsos having to do with breast cancer. And now when I carve a torso, and if it's missing a chunk out of a breast, it was never there, maybe. I don't even see it when I carve it now, because it's so much a part of my life palette, shall we say. And so I don't present the female as an alluring object. I use kind of a frontal stance, much like the Egyptians did. I don't want my figures to perform for anybody. They should be enough in their own right, just
2: and
1: like
2: in particular,
1: women should be.
2: To not perform for men.
1: In particular, yes. And not only sexually, but in every way in society, I still feel that women have unnecessary expectations put upon them to perform in any number of roles that are not necessary. And so I think even if I do thin torsos, chubby torsos, old-looking figures, all of those figures still have a real sense of stability, and they're immobile as far as you not being able to, they exist in their own right.
2: Do you work for models?
1: No.
2: Neither human ones nor small works that you will then make larger. So it's all in your mind and in your hands.
1: Well, I do have a degree in sculpture, and I studied the figure more than anybody has a right to. When I was in college for 7 years, you know, I studied the female and male torsos, and I've taught sculpture, but it's really in the stone and in my soul to arrive at those finished forms. I'm not carving a real figure. I'm carving an idea.
2: What's the difference between those two?
1: One time this small child was fascinated by my work he saw in a public area, and he really was bothering his relatives a lot about my work. And so they asked if they could bring him to the studio. And he arrived, and at some point he said, "Ma'am, I don't mean to be disrespectful or nothing, but why don't they have heads?"
2: It's a good question.
1: And I looked down at myself and I said, "I don't see a head." and when I look down at myself, I don't see my nude self. I don't see my dressed self. I just see myself. And that's more of an idea than just a visual representation. And just like a poem is more than just a compilation of different words. So my sculpture is similar in that way, I think.
2: It's a profound idea, and I had never thought of it quite that way. That because I have looked at the torsos, and I guess I have
0: thought of them as nude torsos. But the way you describe it, what you're going for is something different. Not nude and also not clothed. Just the essence of a being.
1: Exactly. Huh. Exactly.
0: I want to go back to something you said at the beginning about marble, which I think isn't simply about marble. It's about sculpture in rock, which is that you can't, you didn't want to work in something where you could erase something. There are no takebacks in this. It's what strikes me as one of the more terrifying aspects of the work you do. Digitally we can do Control Z or Apple Z to undo something. Painters can paint over things. In a lot of life, not all of it, but in a lot of life, you can get a redo. If you chisel something and it falls off and it's not quite what you wanted, I mean, you're stuck with it, right?
1: I've never really stuck with it. It just is going to become something else. Maybe not this week, maybe not next year, but in time, one day I'll walk into the studio and see a piece that has been sitting there unfinished for 8 years, and all of a sudden, you know, there's a rainbow, there's light at the end of the tunnel, there's a vision, and I go, okay, now I know what to do. And I can fix that, and not fix it, but make it be someone else, or cut the top off, turn it upside down, and start over.
0: Huh. But I mean, the framing I had in my mind, and I think that I still have, is that there's something scary about that. But it seems like you embrace that, the no takebacks of your work, and for you, it's actually something that you value about your craft.
1: It is. It's exciting. In the early years, every once in a while, I'd be carving and hit a place and the whole thing would crack in half. And there's kind of an excitement when that happens. It's like, I think I mentioned to your producer, it's like a good car accident. A good car accident, if you're in the middle of it, there's nothing you can do. You might as well just lay back and enjoy it. Because who knows, this could be your last moment. And should be a beautiful moment then.
0: I'm struggling with the adjective good in front of car accident. Yeah. I think I understand your point, but it is it's a lot to take in.
1: It's like the beauty in chaos, you know.
0: So do you think that the work that you do, and the realities of that one, even not false, I guess even that's not what you're saying, but one hit of the chisel could make something fall apart. Do you think that affects the way you live your life outside the studio?
1: I do. And one of the things I've noticed, I work with Northwest Stone Sculptors Association, and it's about 150 people. We all get along really well. We're from all different aspects of life. But what I think making sculpture has taught me and all of us is that when you look at a three-dimensional object, you have all these different views of it from above, from below, from one side looks better than another side, and you're more forgiving. And you're more forgiving of each other. And I think that sculpture and how I look at sculpture has changed how I live my life and how I relate to other people.
0: MJ Anderson, it was a pleasure talking with you. Thanks very much.
1: Thank you. Great to be here.
0: That's the sculptor MJ Anderson. We talked in 2023. We are now just a few weeks away from the 250th anniversary of our nation's independence. What have you been thinking about as we approach this milestone? What does it mean to you to be American today? And what do you think we need to do to form a more perfect union? You can leave us your thoughts right now by voicemail at 503-293-1983. Our production staff includes Malia Fass, Rolly Hernandez, Gemma DiCarlo, senior producer Allison Frost, and managing producer Shiraz Sadiq. Naleen Silva and Layla Isbell engineer the show from the Gert Boyle Studio. Our technical director is Stephen Cray, and our executive producer is Sage Van Wing. If you don't want to miss any of our shows, you can listen wherever you get your podcasts. Our nightly rebroadcast is at 8 p.m. Thanks very much for tuning in to Think Out Loud on OPB and KLCC this week. I'm Dave Miller. Have a great weekend.
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4: 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BBC News Hour is coming up next. That is after the news. Good afternoon. It is 1 o'clock.
5: Welcome to News Hour from the BBC World Service. I'm James Kamara-Sami. Elon Musk becomes the world's first trillionaire.
6: It's SpaceX celebrating its record-breaking IPO, a $75 billion offering, priced at $135.
5: His SpaceX company has made its stock market debut in New York, but do Musk's ambitious plans for space match his company's astronomical valuation? Also, one of the world's best-known artists, David Hockney, has died at the age of 88. We hear from a man who was his lover and muse.
7: Meeting David was a transformative moment in my early life. I will always be thankful for the good times we shared, the friendships I made during our time together, and the work that it inspired him to make.
5: And the English miners who brought football to Mexico. All of that coming up after the news.
8: Live from NPR News in Washington, I'm Windsor Johnston. A senior Trump administration official says the agreement to end the war with Iran is not 100% there, but it's possible it could be finalized in the coming days. NPR's Deepa Shivaram reports President Trump has gone back and forth over reigniting attacks on Tehran and moving toward a peace deal.
9: The official who was not authorized to speak publicly says the U.S. and Iran are about 80 to 85% of the way to an agreement, but nothing is finalized. It comes after days of back and forth from Trump, who relaunched attacks on Iran this week after saying a peace deal would come within 2 to 3 days. The U.S. official says the deal would reopen the Strait of Hormuz and end the blockade there, and it would end Iran's nuclear program and work on a performance-based model with incentives for Iran. The official says they expect U.S. allies, including Israel, to get on board with the peace agreement. Iran's foreign minister posted on social media saying an agreement has, quote, never been closer. Deepa Shivaram, NPR News, The White House.
8: The opening bell at the Nasdaq today as SpaceX made its market debut. NPR's Jeff Brumfield reports company shares opened above the listing price.
10: SpaceX began trading at $150 a share. That's around 11% over the $135 the company had named as its list price. It's now officially the largest initial public offering in history. The IPO is also set to make Elon Musk even richer. He could become the world's first trillionaire. The soaring stock price comes despite the fact that SpaceX has been recording big losses in its AI business. Investors are betting that Musk's vision can take the spaceflight company literally to the moon and beyond. Jeff Brumfield, NPR News.
8: The Washington National Opera has filed a lawsuit against the federal government. The complaint alleges the Kennedy Center owes the orchestra more than $17 million in donations. NPR's Isabella Gomez Sarmiento reports.
9: The WNO's lawsuit accuses the Kennedy Center of wrongfully withholding several years' worth of donations and contributions. The Opera and Performing Arts Center ended their long-term affiliation earlier this year. In the complaint, the WNO states that the opera's funds were managed by the Kennedy Center, but that they were supposed to remain two separate legal entities. The opera claims it has been trying to collect the funds for over 5 months to no avail. In a statement shared with NPR, the Kennedy Center says the opera had a deficit. It calls the lawsuit meritless and says it plans to pursue a countersuit. Isabella Gomez Sarmiento, NPR News.
8: At last check on Wall Street, the Dow Jones Industrial Average was up 353 points, the Nasdaq up 79. This is NPR News.
11: This is OPB. I'm Sarah Logue. Senate Republicans have proposed a repeal of what's known as the roadless rule by amending what had been a bipartisan bill. As April Ehrlich reports, Democrats are calling it a Trojan horse.
12: The proposed Wildfire Prevention Act initially had support from both Democrats and Republicans on a Senate committee. The bill would require the U.S. Forest Service to increase prescribed burning and forest thinning. But Republicans attached an amendment that would rescind the roadless rule. It prevents new roads in certain forests, including 4 million acres in Oregon and Washington. Timber leaders have argued that these areas need roads to fight fires, though most science shows that roads increase fire frequency. U.S. Senator Ron Wyden of Oregon spoke at a press conference.
13: There are a number of Republican senators who will stop at nothing in their crusade to sell off Americans' public lands. And now the crusade is coming in the form of this effort to repeal the roadless rule.
12: Democrats say the roadless rule amendment basically kills the wildfire bill. April Ehrlich, OPB.
11: And a group of Oregon prisoners currently in solitary confinement filed a lawsuit challenging the conditions of their incarceration. They argue the state's prison system is violating the Oregon Constitution, which prohibits the, quote, harsh, degrading, or dehumanizing treatment of prisoners. The lawsuit alleges adults in custody are held inside windowless rooms smaller than a parking space for 23 or 24 hours per day. The Oregon Department of Corrections declined to comment on the litigation. A spokesperson for the agency says it's committed to, quote, safe

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2: Hello and welcome to NewsHour from the BBC World Service, coming to you live from London. I'm James Kamara-Sami. Later on, we'll take a sideways look at the Football World Cup by hearing how the sport reached co-host Mexico, but not without some early teething problems.
3: In 1889, there was a football game played in Pachuca between miners from La Joya mine in Rio del Monte and the Rosario mine in Pachuca. Now, we only know about this football game because it descended into a brawl, and 14 men were actually hauled before the court in Pachuca for a public affray.
2: And we'll look back on the early life of the British artist David Hockney, who's died. We'll hear from a fellow artist who studied with him in his formative years. First, though, the world's richest man is now the world's first trillionaire. Elon Musk, whose mission is to build a city on Mars, wasn't quite that far away from New York for SpaceX's record-breaking debut on the stock market, but he was at his company's headquarters in Texas, where he rang the NASDAQ bell remotely. The tech tycoon used a characteristically controversial analogy when he reflected on the day's events.
4: If people had told me this was going to happen, I was like, man, you must be smoking some really good crack. Because I think this company's going to fail. In fact, I told people this. I said, look, we're probably going to fail, but, you know, we should give it a try. Because if there's not a new company that enters space, we will never be a truly space-faring civilization.
2: SpaceX investors had paid $135 for a share, but as soon as the shares started trading, they immediately jumped in value. They have just closed 19% higher. That's just over $160 per share. Well, the BBC's New York business correspondent is Michelle Fleury. So I put it to her, early trading has been very healthy.
5: Yeah, I mean, I think we know that the shares priced at $135 a piece, and right from the moment we saw that first official share trade take place for the public, it kind of jumped around 30-odd percent, 20-odd percent to $150 a share. So it's been kind of hovering around that level ever since, but so far all signs are positive for Elon Musk.
2: Tell us about SpaceX itself. It's got different components, hasn't it? It's got the sort of the AI component as well now. Just if you can sort of pick all that apart and which bits are profitable.
5: Yeah, I mean, I was speaking to a former rocket engineer at SpaceX earlier this week. He was employee number one. And so he's been kind of with Elon Musk through the highs and the lows. And of course, by that, I mean, at its core, it started out as a rocket company. The goal was to try and create reusable rockets to try and bring down the cost. Then it moved into satellite communications, and I think that's where people have heard about it a lot, because they've heard about Starlink. That played a bigger role, for example, when you saw the conflict break out between Russia and Ukraine. And that is, in many ways, the most profitable part of the business. Then most recently, in the build-up to going public, it merged with another of Elon Musk's companies, xAI, which is home to Grok. That is the kind of AI bot owned by Elon Musk. And that is the kind of future, the merging of all of these technologies under one. That is what Elon Musk is trying to sell today. This idea that this company could try and provide the infrastructure for the AI boom that we're all currently living through by essentially putting data centers in space. That's one of the goals. The technology doesn't exist yet, and he's saying this is the company to do it.
2: How much of all of this is about this one man, the world's richest man, and his ability to deliver on these grand plans?
5: Oh, I mean, it's 100% about Elon Musk. Everyone you talk to will say this is a bet on him. The fact that he has done things that, you know, had visions before about things he could do, whether it was electric cars with Tesla or some of his other ventures, and he has pulled things off that people didn't think could be done. And so there's an element, well, look, if he's saying this is what he's going to do next, people are worried, shareholders.

0: Holders are worried about missing out on that. And I think that's why you're seeing this massive valuation, some $2 trillion for this company that is still loss-making, because people are betting on him. Another part of it is he's a great hype man. He's very visible around. And there's a degree of FOMO, fear of missing out, I think, that's also propelling some of the demand. But some are questioning whether at this price everything has to go perfectly for it to really pay off, at least for shareholders.
1: And there's more to come, isn't there? Other big AI firms, OpenAI, Anthropic, expected to be going public later on this year. I mean, will this be observed closely for what it portends for those potential IPOs?
0: Yeah, I mean, it's not just the early investors in SpaceX, it's not just Elon Musk, it's not just the new investors watching this right now very closely. As you point out, you know, we are at the beginning of what is expected to be a blockbuster year for artificial intelligence companies going public. OpenAI and Anthropic both say that's something they intend to do later in the year. If you're trying to raise money from public markets, from investors, you want to know that the demand is there. And I think that's why this was important. And then secondarily, of course, if you work on Wall Street, if you're one of the big banks here, that's a lot of fees potentially that you could be collecting this year. So they also have a vested interest, if you like, in seeing this go well.
1: That was the BBC's New York business correspondent, Michelle Fleury. Well, Elon Musk is known as much these days for his opinions as his business acumen. Just this week, British politicians have accused him of stoking racist violence in Northern Ireland through his posts on his social media platform X. He's also weighed in on transgender issues and COVID lockdowns, amongst other things. But let's focus now on his space plans, which also divide opinion. This is the opening sentence of SpaceX's listing document that was filed with the US Securities and Exchanges Commission.
2: Our mission: to build the systems and technologies necessary to make life multiplanetary, to understand the true nature of the universe, and to extend the light of consciousness to the stars.
1: Well, Elon Musk's latest project is to put more than 1 million AI satellites into space. But how feasible is that? I put the question to Eric Berger, senior space editor for the news website Ars Technica.
3: Yeah, it's a monumental undertaking. You know, the company currently has a network of about 10,000 satellites in space, and that's far more than any other company or country in the world. So this is a factor of 100 times more than that. So it's a massive undertaking. I think there's a lot of skepticism in the industry about whether they can, you know, deploy that in any reasonable kind of a time frame, and, you know, the cost of all that and the clutter in orbit from that many satellites. But at the same time, you know, with the Starlink network, they've proved that they can, you know, it's incredible what they're talking about.
1: But let's go even further, because his motto, SpaceX's motto, is making life multiplanetary. What does that actually mean for Elon Musk, do you think?
3: Well, in Elon's mind, you know, humans ought not to have all of their eggs tied up in a single basket on Earth. And, you know, if there's an asteroid or something that hits the planet, you know, he would like there to be a backup plan. And so he thinks humans ought to live on other worlds and eventually around other planets, around other stars. But for the time being, the best place to start getting to work at that is on the planet Mars. So he wants to eventually set up a civilization on the planet Mars.
1: I mean, it sounds good, but I mean, how realistic is it? How far away is it, do you think?
3: I think it's pretty far away. If you want to talk about realism, you can come back to the Starship vehicle, which they've flown a number of test flights in Texas, a lot of which have ended in explosions. But if and when they get that vehicle working, it will be a pretty phenomenal transportation system, and really the first time humans have built a spacecraft capable of sending humans to Mars in any kind of a viable way.
1: Yeah, I mean, the sort of grabbing it when it comes back, I mean, that's all very spectacular, isn't it? But it does feel like a long way from that to getting to Mars.
3: You're absolutely right. I mean, it's not just about the rocket and the transportation system and the spacecraft. It's about habitation on Mars. It's figuring out how to keep humans alive long term in a very hostile environment. It's, you know, energy, it's food, it's all kinds of things that go far beyond rockets.
1: Yeah, and I suppose there is a sort of existential question. Why would we want to live on Mars?
3: Well, it is. And for a lot of people, they may say, well, Earth is a garden and we ought to just make the best of what we can here. And I understand that. But there's also a lot of people, you know, who have a fundamental belief that humans will one day spread to the stars, and humans, it's our destiny to live on other worlds. And so Elon certainly believes that. Other people in the space community believe that. And so he wants to take the first steps. He's looking at NASA, European Space Agency, China, and thinking none of these space agencies are doing this. And so if we're going to do it, we're going to have to do it ourselves.
1: Yeah, I mean, he's had huge success with Starlink. I mean, we're not talking about Tesla today, but obviously that's been a hugely successful company as well. But there have been projects that haven't gone so well for him. His plan to create a Hyperloop, this ultra high speed public transportation system, you know, and other projects haven't stalled, have they? But it doesn't seem as though any of that is in the minds of the investors.
3: Well, as your business correspondent noted, this is a bet on Elon Musk. You're accepting the fact that this is someone who has done some pretty impressive things in the past and will continue to carry that forward, and you want to own a piece of that enterprise. Whereas if you look at the cold hard numbers of their valuation and the stock price, it's you might feel very differently about investing in SpaceX. So you're taking a lot on faith, for sure.
1: Yeah, I mean, look, I said I wasn't really going to talk about his opinions, but I mean, that is part of him. He's such a figure of cultural significance with his ownership of X. To what extent do you think that is going to factor into the success of this as a public company?
3: Well, I think it's hugely important, both from a regulatory standpoint in the United States. Obviously, the current government is very favorable toward Musk. He helped get the president elected, but there's no guarantee the next president or his or her agencies will be as favorable toward SpaceX. So that's a concern, you know, getting permitted to launch all of these satellites and so forth. And I also think the broader public, there's a large swath of the U.S. public, not to mention people in Europe who have every right to be upset with him for the things he's said and done, don't like Elon Musk. And I think... You know, that has reduced some of the potential pool of investors, but there are still millions and millions of people in America and abroad who like what, you know, his vision of the future is.
1: That was Eric Berger, the senior space editor at Ars Technica, there with his assessment of the future of SpaceX. And later on in the program, we'll be hearing from a friend of Elon Musk's who once tried to talk him out of starting a space company. And if you want to know more about Elon Musk and his journey to becoming the world's richest person, his story is featured in an episode of the BBC World Service podcast called Good Bad Billionaire, although it should now be Good Bad Trillionaire. Of course, search for Good Bad Billionaire wherever you get your BBC podcasts and look for the episode Elon Musk, Money, Memes and Mars. And we're just getting a few lines coming out on possible movements towards a deal between Iran and the United States. The Prime Minister of Pakistan has said the US and Iran have agreed to the final text of a deal to end the war. And in the last few minutes, Iran's foreign minister has said that the draft deal includes ending the naval blockade of the Strait of Hormuz. We'll bring you more details on that as and when we get it. You're listening to the BBC World Service. This is NewsHour, coming to you live from London with James Kamarasamy.
4: There was an era in Oregon politics where moderate Republicans were very influential. One of them was Bob Packwood. Packwood died last week and leaves a very messy legacy. I'm Lauren Dake. On this week's OPB Politics Now, we talk about one of the more stunning scandals in congressional history. And we get into it all with a very special guest, former OPB reporter Jeff Mapes. 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
1: You're listening to the BBC World Service. This is NewsHour, coming to you live from London with James Kamarasamy. While attention in the Middle East is currently on the wars in Iran, Lebanon and Gaza, there has been a rise in the number of Palestinians forced from their homes in occupied East Jerusalem. According to UN figures, some 200 Palestinian households, that's about 900 people, are now facing eviction cases filed against them in the Israeli courts, mostly by settlers. Israel sees the whole of Jerusalem as its capital. Palestinians want the east to be the capital of their hoped-for future state. Our Middle East correspondent Yoland Nell has been to meet Palestinians whose homes are being taken over or demolished.
6: From a hillside beneath Jerusalem's walled old city, I watch a Palestinian house being torn down. Israel is accelerating its efforts to move Palestinian residents out of the neighbourhood below.
7: So I've just come down to this plot in Al Bustan. The bulldozers have moved away. The top floor of the Awad family house is now just a mess of mangled metal, bits of concrete slabs.
8: They destroyed the future and everything else. We spent our whole lives building this house. They brought us back to zero again, me and my children.
6: Fayez Awad despairs. There's long been an Israeli plan to build a biblically themed park here to be run by a settler group. But in the past 2 years, some 60 homes have gone, more than half of Al Bustan. The Jerusalem municipality says houses were built illegally. Palestinians say it's almost impossible to get Israeli permits. 97-year-old Yusra Kweda lives with the constant stress of a demolition order. They want to kick us out of here, she tells me. We're counting on God. In nearby parts of East Jerusalem, Israel uses laws allowing takeovers of land owned by Jews before the state was created in 1948 so that settlers can move in. Palestinians can't claim back properties within Israel, which they owned historically. In the old city's Muslim quarter, Israeli flags fly over a Jewish school. It was originally abandoned a century ago when Jews fled during riots.
9: I see it. This is the mosque, the Dome of the Rock.
7: Oh, wow.
9: Next to this, the Aqsa.
7: Wow, you've got the golden Dome of the Rock, yeah. And then the silvery Al-Aqsa.
9: Al-Aqsa.
6: But a Muslim guard, the father of Mufid Basha, kept the building safe in return for being allowed to live in part of it. Nearly 60 years after Israel captured this area in the Six-Day War, his family is now being evicted by the government.
9: I don't have another house, nothing, you know. Yeah.
7: What do you think your father would think if he knew this was happening now?
9: He will be very angry, you know. He keep the box, keep the place the same, everything. And this is a gift what we get from him.
6: Israel's annual Jerusalem Day flag march has increasingly become a display of dominance and racism by the far right. But last month, as Israeli ministers joined in the event in the Old City, Israeli peace activists also came out in force. Aviv Tatarsky is from the group Iramim, which believes the city should be shared.
10: We are working for this goal for decades. We have failed. And today the Israeli government, all restraints are off. They are rushing to cement a reality of Jewish supremacy in the city that does not really tolerate Palestinian rights or maybe even Palestinian presence in Jerusalem.
6: Back in Al Bustan, I join a tour of foreign diplomats. Their countries support the creation of a Palestinian state with its capital in East Jerusalem. But with current Israeli ministers saying they're acting to bury that idea, Palestinians say it's time for the international community to stand up for international law.
1: Yoland Nell reporting. Lupus is an autoimmune disease, a chronic condition in which the immune system mistakenly attacks healthy tissue, causing very painful damage across the whole body, often in spikes known as flares. But a new trial here in the UK offers real hope for people with the disease. It involves a treatment that acts like an immune reset, which has the potential to remove the need for lifelong treatment. Professor Carl Peggs is director of the Biomedical Research Centre at London's University College Hospital, and he's been telling me about the work behind the discovery.
11: We've been developing a therapy to try and suppress the bad cells that are the cause of lupus. The work that really led to it spans back over the past 10 years. We've been developing ways to redirect, to genetically change immune cells, redirect them to kill cancer cells. And we recognize that would be able to use those same technologies potentially in conditions like lupus to reprogram the immune system to destroy the cells causing the disease and, as you rightly say, reset the immune system.
1: Tell us a bit more about lupus and what it is like for people with it.
11: It's a disorder that more commonly affects women than men. Commonly, its onset is in the 20s or 30s, and then patients will have to live with it often for their entire life. The disease is manifest, as you say, by the immune system attacking the patient. Most commonly, that's the joints, the muscles. And so a good day for a lupus patient is feeling like they have the flu with achy, swollen joints. But in worst cases, it can affect the heart, the kidneys and the lungs, and that can be life-threatening.
1: How would you describe then what you have found? It's not a cure, is it? But how would you describe it?
11: I think it's far too early to say that it's a cure. The therapies that we've had for lupus for the past couple of decades act by just non-specifically suppressing the immune system, so just damping down the problem, if you will. What this therapy does is it takes that down a step further, so it allows us to really suppress the immune system very deeply for a short period of time, and then as the new immune system comes back, it resets. So what changes here is potentially we have a one-off treatment that gives a much deeper effect, and that's what we've seen in the early trials, that we don't know if that will be a long-term remission or indeed eventually, if the disease never comes back, a cure.
1: Would you describe it as a breakthrough, though?
11: Massive breakthrough, I think. What we've seen in terms of the patients we've treated is truly transformative.
1: And just tell us a bit more about the treatment itself.
11: So it's a complicated treatment. The patients have to go through quite a lot. They need to come into hospital and we put them on a machine to take their blood out and take out the immune cells we need to make the drug. We then spend about 2 weeks genetically modifying the drug. And then the patients come back into hospital. They have to have 3 days of chemotherapy, which is quite grueling. And then we reinfuse the cells and keep them for a further 2 weeks. So overall, it's a long process. They're in hospital for a long time. But once they get out of hospital, we've seen vast improvements in their symptoms. And hopefully that continues.
1: And this is a trial, isn't it? So how soon might patients actually be able to access this?
11: Well, in terms of patients, they certainly, if they're eligible, they can come on the trials now. But in terms of,
1: just in the UK, sorry, just to be clear, or were there other countries doing similar things?
11: There are. So the initial trials were initiated in Germany, and there are a number of trials now worldwide. But in order to turn a trial into a drug you can buy, if you will, and give on the NHS, it's usually a 5-year journey. So I think it's a number of years of trials. Hopefully we can treat as many patients as possible. And then hopefully, as we look down 4 or 5 years from now, we'll see this as a routine therapy.
1: That was Professor Carl Peggs, Director of the Biomedical Research Centre at London's University College Hospital there on what he thinks is a breakthrough in the treatment of lupus. Just a reminder, if you miss any live editions of this programme, you can always catch up with our podcast. We update it twice a day, 7 days a week. Just look for BBC NewsHour podcast in your search engine. 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
1: Coming up on NewsHour in the next 30 minutes, a Bosnian in Canada on his home and adopted country's World Cup clash. The acclaimed British artist David Hockney has died. We hear from an artist who went to art school with him 7 decades ago. On the first anniversary of the Air India crash, we speak to the granddaughter of one of the victims and good bad trillionaire. We hear from a close friend of Elon Musk. All of that after the news.
13: BBC News with Sue Montgomery. Elon Musk has become the world's first trillionaire after his company SpaceX debuted on New York's Nasdaq stock market. Shares skyrocketed above their initial offer price, valuing the firm at more than $2 trillion, making it one of America's biggest companies by market value. The Prime Minister of Pakistan has said the US and Iran have agreed to the final text of a deal to end the war. A key mediator, Shabazz Sharif, said peace had never been as close. A federal judge in the US has indefinitely blocked a $1.8 billion fund to compensate people who claim they're victims of political persecution. Critics feared it could be used to reward those loyal to President Trump. King Charles has praised David Hockney, one of the world's most influential artists, who's died aged 88. The British artist was a key figure in the pop art movement, who shattered living artist auction records. A British judge has jailed 4 activists from the Palestine Action Group for breaking into an Israeli defence firm in what's been ruled a terrorist act. Dozens of protesters were arrested outside the court where the sentencing took place. The US has released its 3rd batch of files relating to UFOs as part of wider plans to promote government transparency. Items ranging from NASA audio recordings to videos showing orb-like objects were released. In football, the World Cup co-host Canada are playing their first match against Bosnia-Herzegovina. The home team are hoping to improve on their previous appearances in the tournament when they lost every game. Pope Leo has left the Canary Islands on board a plane provided by Spain's king after his own aircraft experienced a technical issue. BBC News.
1: Welcome back to NewsHour. Footballing history was made an hour and a bit ago when the first ever World Cup match to be held in Canada got underway in Toronto. The co-hosts are playing Bosnia and Herzegovina, the team which knocked out former World Cup winners Italy in the European qualifying stages. Well, before the match began, I spoke to Adis Markovic. He left Bosnia with his family during the country's civil war in the 1990s.
14: I am speaking to you from west side of Toronto. We're about 20 minutes away from the stadium. Currently, I am by my shop where we have a Bosnian store and a restaurant. We are actually throwing a watch party for today's match. Things are just starting to heat up. People are starting to come in. It's exciting. We're expecting a lot of people. We want to bring everybody together for today's game.
1: Bring everyone together. So for you, who are you supporting?
14: I'm born Bosnian, moved to Canada in 94 when I was about 14 years old. So it's tough. Bosnia is my home country. You know, I would say I'm supporting Bosnia, but then when Canada gets into the mix, things get a little bit tougher. I'm supporting both at the end of the day. A tie would be good. I think everybody would be happy. If we get a few goals, that'd be great.
1: And the folks who are coming to the watch party, are they from the Bosnian diaspora or is it a mix of people?
14: It really is a mix. The idea was really to bring everybody together. We've got Canadian flags around here, people waving. We got Bosnians. We want to show our Canadian friends. We want to show them what Bosnians are about today. But at the same time, we want to show them what Canadians are all about. And we're really trying to bring everybody together through food and football.
1: You're one of many families who left during the Civil War, the 1990s, and you've made your home, your parents made your home in Canada. And I just wonder for people who want to know Bosnia, I guess the war and the experience of it are pretty important, aren't they?
14: Yeah. I mean, if it wasn't for the war, we wouldn't be here. A lot of people left. We're scattered everywhere. You know, yesterday we had a crazy day here. We just had people pouring in from different parts of the U.S., Germany, from Netherlands, from Sweden, you know, giving people a sense of pride, a sense of community. We still have something, even though we're scattered all over the world, we have football and sports to unite us. On top of that, we get a chance to show the world what we're really about.
1: Tell us a bit more about your party. What kind of food are you going to be serving?
14: Ćevapi is a big one. If you ever go to Sarajevo, you're going to try ćevapi. There are many shops that do it. They're little sausages, but they're packed with flavor. They're usually made from beef, veal, and lamb. We make our own bread here, so we serve it like in a bread and some sauce on the side, some Balkan sauces. It's a real favorite here in Canada. That's what we're serving mainly today outside. We have a line of grills, and we're just grilling ćevapi all day and just, having a great time.
1: Adis Markovic there, who left Bosnia with his family during the civil war in that country in the 90s, now living in Toronto, supporting both sides. And the latest from that match is that Bosnia are 1-0 up against Canada. 73 minutes have been played, so another just under 20 to go. You're listening to the BBC World Service. This is NewsHour, coming to you live from London with James Kamarasamy. And among the many tributes to the acclaimed British artist David Hockney, who has died at the age of 88, one in particular catches the eye. David was one of life's true originals, one who wore his genius as lightly as those beloved yellow Crocs of his that helped brighten palace occasions. The palace in question is Buckingham Palace, and those are the words of King Charles. And those yellow Crocs, the playful, flamboyant side of an artist who emerged from the pop art movement of the 1960s and went on to find his creative and personal freedom in the LA Sun, where he created crowd and critic-pleasing works such as A Bigger Splash. He remained curious about the world and the advance of technology, famously using an iPad as a palette in his later life. Well, in 2009, he guest-edited a BBC radio programme, the Today programme. Here's part of his conversation with my colleague, Evan Davis.
15: Not everybody's an artist, but a lot of people have it in them to be all kinds of things. They do. It's why I get fed up with the people who are telling you, unless you eat just an omelette, the world's going to go to rack and ruin. I mean, you just think, oh, you're a bit absurd. I just think that's a bit absurd. And their vision is too small. It's not big. It's not a big, lovely vision.
16: You're 72. Are you going to retire at any point, do you think? Just enjoy old age or stop painting?
15: I don't even feel that old, frankly, to be honest. Most of the time, I still run up the stairs sometimes. I mean, I don't think about it.
16: And death itself, I mean, do you sort of worry about death or...?
15: Well, it's coming. Another adventure, I suppose. I don't know. But it's now. I'm living now and I want it, as I say, I want it exciting. I get an exciting life, I must tell you that. But remember, I can get excitement looking at the puddle on Waldgate. And I admit that. I admit that. Not everybody can.
1: David Hockney speaking to Evan Davis there. Well, Peter Schlesinger is David Hockney's former lover and muse. And he appeared in some of Hockney's most famous paintings, including Portrait of an Artist, Pool with Two Figures. And he sent NewsHour this voice note.
17: Meeting David was a transformative moment in my early life. I will always be thankful for the good times we shared, the friendships I made during our time together, and the work that it inspired him to make.
1: The British artist John Loker studied with David Hockney at the Bradford College of Art in the late 1950s, Bradford being Hockney's hometown in the north of England, and later at the Royal College of Art in London. So what were his first impressions of him?
18: Well, the thing was that he was a year older than me, and I was a shy newcomer when Dave was just nicely found his feet. So he was a very confident person, but he is anyway and always has been. I mean, obviously something of the showman in him. He performed a bit, you know. He let people know he was around. And he was also an amazingly productive worker. He never stopped. He was the sort of man who filled like three or four sketchbooks a week. And sometimes I'd think, being a year younger than him, I'd think, my God, could I ever do that? Sort of, you know, the sort of feeling. But as we got to know him, we became much more equals, as it were. But David was always very, very confident. And then, of course, he hit the Royal College the year before me. So when, by the time I went there, once again, I hadn't found my feet there, whereas David was almost at the point of, A, coming out, which is not a word we use a lot now, but then coming out. And his work, which was very prolific, headed towards the more pop art. He wasn't really a pop artist, but something about him.
1: And yeah, and I mean, privately, I mean, you say he was a showman, but I mean, privately, yeah. what kind of a man was he?
18: Privately, well, as we all know, he's very intelligent, is David. He loves to talk. He loves to listen to music. Particularly, he got me involved with classical music. He might have been classed as a pop painter, but I don't think he was that into pop music. So he was quite a serious person. But we drank a lot. We played cards a lot. In fact, we spent a lot of time playing cards.
1: What was it about him, do you think, that did make him into this sort of artist who's getting tributes from the king and is someone who's clearly not just the critics, but the public clearly has taken to?
18: Yeah. I think David had a way. I mean, any painting that David's done is reproducible. And I don't know whether that's subconscious to him or he was aware of it. But I mean, many artists don't reproduce that well because the work can't handle that reduction in scale. Whereas David's would always work, as it were, in a book. So it broadened the publicity and broadened the area where his work was seen. It was also very colourful, and it was always, there were happy paintings, and they had a sense of humour about them a lot. They told a kind of story which people could understand. And I think somehow instinctively, that is the route that David took. He seemed to understand that. The way people perceive paintings, whereas many of us, we do what we think we want to do and pay very little attention to the audience, whereas I think Dave was very audience conscious.
1: That's interesting. And if you were to sum up his influence, how would you do that?
18: A lot of ordinary people who wouldn't necessarily turn to fine arts, apart from, you know, the Boots and the local art club. But he somehow managed to appeal to them. They're very appealing images, and they're very much about style.
1: And is there an element then of democratizing fine art?
18: Yeah, there's an element of that. And there's, if I think of David when I first met him, he had shaggy black hair. He wore paint-stained trousers. He imitated and looked very much like Stanley Spencer, and pushed his paints around when he went painting outside in a pram. And that was an image. It was the artist in the garret almost image. And then when he got to the Royal College, the world opened up and he became less parochial and began to look to America and look to style. And he changed his style. If you'd stood the David Hockney that was at Bradford next to the David Hockney after 2 years at the Royal College, one was a gold lamé, blonde, almost socialite artist, and the other was the sort of artist coming out of his garret like Stanley Spencer in Cookham. It wasn't an act. I think it was a natural sort of ability that happened to him, and he could do that. And for me, his work, it was very much about style. And I think people pick up on style. And I think he's given a lot of pleasure with his work.
1: You almost describe him as a work of art.
18: Maybe he was. Maybe he was, Steve. I mean, maybe an artist is his work, you know. And he was a very pronounced example of it.
1: British artist John Loker, who studied alongside David Hockney in the 1950s. Now, for relatives of the 260 people killed in the Air India plane crash exactly a year ago today, this anniversary will have brought back some awful memories, but it hasn't brought them the answers they were hoping to get about the cause of the disaster. Investigators said they were not ready to release their final report into the crash of the London-bound Boeing 787 Dreamliner soon after it took off from Ahmedabad. The plane came down about 6 kilometres from the airport. It ploughed into a building used for doctors' accommodation. 19 of its victims were on the ground. These people were near the scene of the crash.
19: When we heard the noise, we ran outside. The crash was so loud. We saw a massive fireball. My cousin was driving his car nearby and the glass shattered and he hurt his arm. And then when we ran further, we saw the plane had crashed. And then we saw some injured residents and then we helped them get into a taxi to go to the hospital.
1: 79-year-old Manju Patel was in seat 24C. Her granddaughter Rhea Patel told me about the day of the crash.
20: I was working from home. I saw the BBC News alert on my phone, and that's how I was first alerted of the crash. But in that moment, I didn't fully clock it was actually my grandmother's flight. And my dad actually came in and he said he needed to talk to me. And he let me know that my grandmother was on the flight and she'd passed away. And I just like lost it completely. I started calling her phone. And then I also got in touch with my sister. Again, we were both just in such disbelief, and she managed to get hold of the flight manifesto. And then that's where we got confirmation.
1: And then I guess the sort of practicalities, what happened next?
20: We obviously got in touch with some of our other family members. This news was just becoming even more real. And then we'd reached out to, was it the Foreign Office? And it was initially just about establishing which citizens had been part of the crash and which families had been impacted. And since that initial period, there really hasn't been that much contact or support from them.
1: And what about Air India?
20: No, I've not personally received any check-in calls or any support from them in that kind. Obviously, there are the legal processes that are ongoing, and they get in touch with us through their proper channels.
1: And I guess, and I'm trying to be delicate about this, but I guess there was the whole process of identifying the body, and that must have been rather traumatic.
20: Yeah, absolutely. It was my uncle who had flown out to provide the DNA and obviously identify the body. I can't speak on his behalf, but I can only imagine that it was extremely, extremely traumatic. And from my experience, there was this waiting game of a week where we were waking up every day and just waiting to hear whether she had been identified. And there were all kinds of reports about the state that the bodies were in, questions around whether we were actually going to get our loved ones back. Eventually, she was identified, and my uncle was able to receive her body for the funeral, all of which we watched through a video call.
1: And there are still many questions, aren't there? We heard today that the full report into what happened is still not ready. What did you make of that? Were you hoping today would bring some answers?
20: Yeah, absolutely. I mean, obviously, the earlier the better, but there was a lot of anxiety for me in the run-up to the day that I was going to be dealing with not only the grief of the anniversary, but then these answers were going to suddenly appear. There's been no formal communication and no timelines that have been established about when this report is actually meant to come out. We're completely in the dark. We're still asking ourselves the same questions from that very first day. What has happened? Why did it happen? Why are we having to wait so long for answers? Because somebody out there obviously knows what's happened. The least that all the families deserve is transparency, honesty, and the truth.
1: I just want to end perhaps by your grandmother. How do you remember her?
20: So she was the embodiment of what you expect a grandmother to be, really loving, always obsessed about, you know, if my sister and I were eating enough, were we taking care of ourselves enough? She was encouraging us to take opportunities in life. Well, I do really miss that relationship that I had. Outside of that, she was extremely dedicated to her religious community, which is the SMVS Swaminarayan community. She'd take part in the community here massively. So she is remembered for a lot of that.
1: That was Rhea Patel, whose grandmother, Manju Patel, died in the Air India crash exactly 1 year ago. 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
1: A reminder of our top story this hour. Elon Musk has become the world's first trillionaire after the share price of his SpaceX company soared on its stock market debut in New York. Our New York business correspondent Michelle Fleury has been tracking the first day's trading.
0: Right from the moment we saw that first official share trade take place for the public, it kind of jumped around 30-odd percent, 20-odd percent to $150 a share. So it's been kind of hovering around that level ever since, but so far all signs are positive for Elon Musk.
1: Other headlines, Pakistan's Prime Minister says the final text has been agreed for a deal between the United States and Iran and next steps are being finalised. And King Charles has praised David Hockney as a giant of art and painting following his death at the age of 88. You're listening to the BBC World Service. This is NewsHour, coming to you live from London with James Kamara-Sami. Just an update on the football we were bringing you earlier. Co-hosts Canada have equalised in their match against Bosnia, 1-1. It's into the final minutes of that game. Yesterday, though, one of the other co-hosts, Mexico, beat South Africa in their opening match. Now, you may have heard Mexico has become the first country to host football's biggest tournament for a third time, but not that football first came to that country thanks to miners from a corner of the British Isles, Cornwall, in the southwest of England. I've been hearing more from Sharon Schwartz. She's a historian from Cornwall who studied the long history of Cornish mine workers in Mexico.
2: It began in 1824 when a group of eight Cornishmen arrived in Real del Monte as employees of the London capitalised Real del Monte Mining Company. Mexico had just gone through the Wars of Independence from Spain and its mining industry lay in ruins. Silver had been Mexico's main source of income, so the newly independent Mexico wanted to recover the fortunes of its mining industry, and it looked to Britain, which was of course then going through the Industrial Revolution, the workshop of the world, to provide not only the industrial know-how, but also the capital to finance the renaissance of its mining sector.
1: Tell me about how we know that it was the Cornish who introduced football to Mexico.
2: The first references come in the very late 1880s. In 1889, there was a football game played in Pachuca between miners from La Joya mine in Real del Monte and the Rosario mine in Pachuca. Now, we only know about this football game because it descended into a brawl and 14 men were actually hauled before the court in Pachuca for a public affray.
1: So, not just red cards, but actually in court.
2: It resorted to physicality when a penalty was awarded to Pachuca through the Pachuca team, the Rosario miners team, and the Real del Monte players took exception to that.
1: So were there Cornish players involved?
2: Yes. One of the men involved was called Bennett's, and that's a Cornish name. We know that the football was being played in Pachuca as a team before 1892, so the little games that had been played amongst miners from various mines had translated into a football team. You know, the rivalries very much echo those at home in Cornwall between Camborne and Redruth, for example. So it just greatly amused me to see this kind of thing going on over in Mexico. When you think that in the mid-1860s, one quarter of all of the British subjects residing in the state of Mexico were resident in what we call Mexico's Little Cornwall. The Cornish community that's still there is very keen, you know, to make that story, that narrative come about. And of course, football is an ideal opportunity to tell that story, the story of the Cornish in Mexico. And it's not just the men. The Cornish women were really keen on following the sports team. They donned the sports colours, which were dark blue and light blue, the colours of Oxford and Cambridge, and they attended the matches and cheered on their local team.
1: That was the historian Sharon Schwartz on the miners from Cornwall in southwest England who brought their skills and their love of football to Mexico, one of the co-hosts of the World Cup. Canada, one of the other co-hosts, still 1-1. It's into injury time. They are looking for their first ever win in a World Cup. Substitute Kyle Larin got the equaliser. Can they get one more? Can Bosnia get one more? 1-1 at the moment. We'll bring you the result if and when we get it. Let's return now, though, to our top story. Elon Musk becoming the world's first trillionaire after the share price of his SpaceX company soared on its stock market debut in New York. Now, most of us might think we know of Elon Musk. After all, he's a very prominent public figure, but fewer can lay a claim to actually know him. Adeo Resi does, though. He describes himself as Elon Musk's best friend, a venture capitalist himself. He met Mr. Musk at the University of Pennsylvania more than 30 years ago. He's been speaking to my colleague, Amal Rajan.
3: He's not had a normal life by any stretch of the imagination. So, for example, in college, one day I went into his room and it literally looked like he had been up for days. So I asked, "Hey, what's going on?" He's like, "It's broken." And I asked, "What's broken?" And he had been playing a video game for roughly 3 days. And he was not able to win it because at the very end of the game, there was some sort of glitch. And he kept repeating it, trying to win. He's very determined. He's very focused on being number one, winning. His will is like nothing I've ever seen. And his mind is like nothing I've ever seen. So you really have a one of one person in the world today, like the modern Michelangelo.
4: When you say his mind is unlike anything you've ever seen, what do you mean?
3: He doesn't take notes. He plans all these complex physics and engineering feats in his head. He doesn't use software. So he just has a very unusual mind.
4: If you fast forward a decade or so from that first meeting at the University of Pennsylvania, it's a dark and starry night, I think, on the Long Island Highway. The two of you are sat in a car together. What did he say?
3: We were just deciding what to do after he had taken PayPal public and I had also exited my second billion-dollar company. So we were just batting things around. I think I joked space, but clearly he and I had some interest in space. So we ended up spending the rest of the car ride debating if space was actually a viable business to pursue or not. Very early on in the conversation, we realized that Mars was the destination. So by the time we got to New York City, we had decided we would set out, fly around the world. We launched a company called Life to Mars. We bought two ICBMs, or we're in the process of buying two decommissioned Russian ICBMs to act as our launch vehicles.
4: That's intercontinental ballistic missiles.
3: Yes, they do bring large amounts of payload to space. And initially, the Russians were charging us $7 million per ICBM, which we could afford and send something to Mars. But through the negotiation process, they tripled the price. And we just couldn't afford it. So the Life to Mars mission was in question. And that's when Elon said, "I'm going to start a rocket company," and the genesis of SpaceX.
4: You tried to make an intervention, didn't you?
3: I led the intervention, but I assure you that there was a large number of people trying to do the intervention. And I just ended up being the lightning rod to which they all came because we are best friends. So they all came and said, "Hey, Adeo, you got to talk to Elon." And I'm like, "Okay." And so we put together with many of the top scientists and thinkers in space in Los Angeles in the Georgian Hotel and basically told him that launching a rocket company was a terrible idea. It was sort of like an Alcoholic Anonymous type intervention where he sat in a chair and everyone was in a circle sharing their horror stories of building rockets. He left that meeting and looked me in the eye and said, "I'm going to do it anyway." And I knew at that moment that he was going to do it.
1: And that was venture capitalist Adeo Resi, who was Elon Musk's college roommate. He was speaking to the BBC's Amal Rajan. And in the last few seconds, that Canada-Bosnia game has wrapped up. 1-1. The Bosnian who moved to Canada, we spoke to early in the programme, should be happy with that 1-1 draw. And that wraps up this programme as well. From me, James Kamarasamy, and the entire NewsHour team, thanks very much for listening.
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7: 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The Daily is up next. That'll be right after the news. Happy Friday and good afternoon. It is 2 o'clock.
8: I was looking at very tiny, tiny replica of human brains that had been essentially grown from stem cells and had many of the kinds of cells in it that you would find in a human brain.
9: I'm Rachel Abrams. That's coming up on The Daily from The New York Times.
23: Live from NPR News in Washington, I'm Ryland Barton. Iran's foreign minister says a deal to end the war with the U.S. has never been closer. NPR's Adia Hadid reports President Trump reposted a screenshot of the foreign minister's statement on his social media account.
24: Sayyid Abbas Araghchi said on X that what he called the Islamabad Memorandum of Understanding, quote, has never been closer. The reference to Islamabad is because Pakistan is mediating these efforts. That statement was quickly reposted by President Trump without comment. Shortly afterwards, the Pakistani Prime Minister Shehbaz Sharif also posted on X that he could confirm that, quote, a final agreed-upon text of the deal had been reached. He added, peace has never been this close as it is now. It is so far unclear what the memorandum contains. It may include a 60-day ceasefire and mutual blockades of the Strait of Hormuz being lifted. Dia Hadid, NPR News.
23: President Trump's name is being removed from the Kennedy Center in Washington, D.C. today. A judge denied a request to pause in order to take his name off the Performing Arts Institution, which serves as a living memorial to John F. Kennedy Jr. The judge ruled last month that Trump's name was illegally added to it. He said only Congress could institute a change to the Kennedy Center's name and ordered references to Trump to be removed by today. A federal judge has issued a preliminary injunction blocking the Trump administration's nearly $1.8 billion anti-weaponization fund. The judge said the move was necessary despite Justice Department statements that the fund was not moving forward. NPR's Ryan Lucas reports.
25: At a court hearing on a lawsuit challenging the fund, U.S. District Judge Leonie Brinkema said the public statements from DOJ officials that the department was abandoning the fund were not sufficient. She noted that President Trump continues to publicly support the fund and that the government has refused to formally declare under oath that the fund is indeed dead. Judge Brinkema therefore issued a preliminary injunction blocking the fund, but she gave the Justice Department 1 week to provide a clear, unambiguous declaration under penalty of perjury, signed by the acting Attorney General and the U.S. Treasury Secretary, that the fund will not move ahead. If it does so, the judge said she will likely dismiss the lawsuit. If the government does not do so, then the case will move forward. Ryan Lucas, NPR News, Alexandria, Virginia.
23: Team USA makes its 2026 World Cup premiere tonight, facing off against Paraguay in Los Angeles. Steve Futterman has this preview.
26: I think the big thing always for the U.S. team is, can the Americans score? 4 years ago, the U.S. played four matches and scored a total of three goals. You can't really do that and expect to succeed. So can the U.S. show more offensive creativeness? Christian Pulisic is probably the top player. Remember that name. He's the captain. Another player to watch out for, Weston McKinney.
23: Steve Futterman reporting. This is NPR News from Washington.
7: This is OPB. I'm Sarah Logue. Nine students graduated from Central Oregon Community College's prison education program this week. They were part of the first class to earn an associate's degree while serving time inside prison. Catherine Steyer-Martinez reports.
27: The ceremony started like any other. Students donned caps and gowns while pomp and circumstance played. But this ceremony was held inside Deer Ridge Correctional Institution. Students walked across a dining hall to receive their diplomas.
28: Gemini Tippett with highest.
27: Gemini Tippett started in 2024. Standing next to his mom in his graduation regalia, he says he's feeling over the moon.
6: Education is the path for any person incarcerated, and so to be here today, it really speaks for the program and the work that we put into it.
27: He's planning to continue his educational journey and hopes to study geology or biology at a four-year university. He says he has 7 months left inside. Catherine Sarah Martinez, OPB, Madras.
10: White Salmon Washington will soon have a fuel break that skirts around town. This aim is to help prepare the area for wildfires and make forest ecosystems healthier. Crews are thinning forests and removing limbs on trees. Charlie Landsman is with the Washington Department of Natural Resources and says it's important to protect individual properties from wildfire.
11: But when you have an entire community working on it, it just compounds. The effectiveness of these treatments is doing it on this scale.
10: The department expects a fuel break to be finished this fall. It'll be about 117 acres in size. This is OPB. Find us online anytime at opb.org.
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1: I'm Rachel Abrams, and this is The Daily. Since the beginning of time, humans have quested for the Fountain of Youth. And these days, people are pouring billions and billions of dollars into products and therapies and treatments that are intended to reverse aging. And now, scientists may have gotten closer than ever before to treatments that could restore our youth. Today, I talk with my colleague Susan Dominus, who spoke with some of those scientists about their research and where the money that is funding it is coming from. It's Friday, June 12th. Sue Dominus, welcome to The Daily.
2: Thank you so much for having me.
1: So, Sue, you cover the intersection of culture and science, and recently you have been focused on a very particular pursuit by a very particular group of people who are really interested in living longer. So I want to start with something very basic, which is, what is longevity science?
2: So longevity science can be described in a bunch of different ways. I mean, there obviously are people who are researching peptides and who are selling supplements and who are urging health interventions. But it's basically the science of how we can live longer and how we can slow aging. And the research that I have become particularly interested in is something known as cellular rejuvenation.
1: And just explain what that is.
2: So cellular rejuvenation is basically this idea that we can take a cell that has aged and make it function like a younger version of itself. And one of the reasons why we believe this can be made to happen is because of something that happens every single time a baby is born.
1: And what is that?
2: Well, let me ask you a question. Why is a baby born young?
1: I feel like this is a trick.
2: I know. It seems intuitive, but it's actually not. Because although eggs and sperm are relatively protected from aging, a sperm cell, for example, does still bear the signs of aging that it inherited from the man who created it. So it has actually been found that shortly after a sperm joins with an egg, there is this fascinating process by which the embryo essentially sheds the markers of aging that it inherited. And it is not at its youngest point, at the second that embryo has formed or that zygote has formed. It actually takes a little while and it sheds aging over a period of time. And then it starts at what's considered ground zero for aging.
1: You're saying basically an embryo ages backwards in a way.
2: For a moment, yes. And then it starts to acquire signs of aging. And so what scientists are trying to do is harness that process in a way that can be useful for human health. And in 2006, a researcher named Shinya Yamanaka at the University of Kyoto realized that by applying these unbelievably powerful genes that are highly expressed in embryos to the aged skin cells of a mouse's tail, he was able to revert those skin cells basically back to their embryonic form. It was a big enough deal that he won the Nobel Prize for it. But people weren't sure whether this discovery would ever have any application for human health because they knew that these genes were also associated with explosive cell division, in other words, cancer. Mm. And in fact, some researchers in Spain decided to see what would happen if they applied the Yamanaka factors to the body of a mouse. And what happened was that the cells of the mouse reverted back to this embryonic stage of development, which is fresh and young and wonderful, but the cells also became unspecialized.
1: What do you mean by unspecialized?
2: Basically, they forgot how to do their jobs. They stopped being a heart cell or a skin cell, and they reverted back to embryonic form and eventually developed into these monstrous tumors called teratomas that are like these big

0: bits of various tissues, skin and hair and teeth, and their organ function fell apart. So it was fatal for these mice. So people just thought, too dangerous, too cancerous, too messy, probably not useful. Let's move on to other things when it comes to longevity. Until a scientist at the Salk Institute named Juan Carlos Ipsazua Belmonte did some remarkable research in 2016. And he was very interested in these Yamanaka factors, those powerful genes we talked about earlier that Yamanaka used to rejuvenate the older skin cells of a mouse's tail. So he thought, okay, well, clearly we don't want the cells to forget how to do their jobs. Our organs would cease to function. Mm-hmm. So he thought, what if we just applied a little bit of the Yamanaka factors? You know, maybe we could take the cell not all the way back to its earliest stage, but maybe we could take it back to being like a teenager in its prime somewhere along the way. So he applied the Yamanaka factors to mice that had been genetically tweaked to suffer from a disease that made them age very, very quickly. And he found that he was able to extend their lives significantly. But also, I mean, you could see it in the mice. They looked younger. They had less gray in their fur. Their muscles were stronger. They healed more quickly from wounds. And they were kind of rejuvenated and overall friskier. And, you know, the story goes that the lab technicians thought the old mice had been replaced by younger mice.
1: That sounds very promising. So then what happens from there?
0: So then the race is on to try to figure out how to use it in a way that is safe for humans. And I think most people in the field would agree that the next big breakthrough in the field comes from a very well-known longevity researcher who is also somewhat controversial named David Sinclair.
1: What's his deal and why is he so controversial?
0: So Sinclair is a professor of genetics at Harvard Medical School, and he, many of his colleagues would agree, has done really important research in the field of longevity. He's had very important breakthroughs, but he's also somewhat controversial, as I mentioned, because he's so enthusiastic about this research that at times his peers fear that he has maybe oversold the promise of where the science is right now. He is one of the important co-founders of the most important academy of longevity researchers, but he was also asked to step down from running it after he had circulated on social media a press release from one of his biotechs that claimed that science had proven that there was a supplement that would reverse aging in dogs. And, you know, his peers did not feel that the research supported that.
1: Mm.
0: And he wrote a best-selling book that is super fascinating and holds a lot of really high-level science in it. It's called Lifespan, Why We Age and Why We Don't Have to. And, you know, that subhead contains the kind of promise that makes his peers a little bit uncomfortable. It's also unusual, let's say, for a Harvard scientist to co-found, as Sinclair did with his girlfriend, a kind of wellness platform that relies on, let's say, non-mainstream practices like energy healing.
1: Mm.
0: There's still also a lot of discussion about a compound that he was a huge advocate of, known as resveratrol, that Sinclair maintains research shows can slow aging. But other people who tried to replicate the science did not meet success. And that biotech behind resveratrol was sold to GlaxoSmithKline, which is, you know, a major pharmaceutical company, for a small fortune. But they eventually stepped away from pursuing resveratrol. And recently, he's received a lot of recognition for a big break he had in the field of cellular rejuvenation. He had sort of a similar idea to the one that Juan Carlos Ipsazua Belmonte had, which was, can we find a way to tone down the power of these Yamanaka factors? And what he was able to do was restore the vision of mice whom they'd blinded using this technology of cellular rejuvenation. And they did not find cancer growth in these mice.
1: Mm.
0: But mice trials often don't translate into humans. So they went to the next level, which was they tested the same process in monkeys. Very small study, very small numbers, but they were satisfied that that was one more level of proof that this could be done safely, hopefully. So after these studies, which were very small, are done in monkeys, Sinclair's biotech, which is called Life Biosciences, is able to get FDA approval to start a safety trial in humans to use the cellular rejuvenation to try to reverse blindness in humans who are suffering from glaucoma and another illness known as Nyon.
1: So clearly this man is at the forefront.
0: He's definitely at the head of the pack in getting this science into actual human trials. Whether that will be true for long, I don't know, because there's a lot of interest in this field and there is a lot of money being thrown at a lot of other biotechs who are doing everything they can to catch up.
1: And we are going to talk about all of that and who is funding this research after the break. We'll be right back.

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2: There was an era in Oregon politics where moderate Republicans were very influential. One of them was Bob Packwood. Packwood died last week and leaves a very messy legacy. I'm Lauren Dake. On this week's OPB Politics Now, we talk about one of the more stunning scandals in congressional history. And we get into it all with a very special guest, former OPB reporter Jeff Mapes. 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
4: So, Sue, when it comes to longevity science specifically, who is backing all of this research?
5: The short answer is billionaires. You know, Sam Altman of OpenAI has invested something like $200 million in a biotech called Retro Biosciences. The very wealthy Brian Johnson, who's a major tech VC, has made longevity science a kind of spectacle sport. He's injected himself with the plasma of his son, which is just one of a few crazy kind of science capers he's undertaken. You have Peter Thiel, the billionaire who founded PayPal, talking about wanting to be cryogenically preserved. You have Larry Ellison, another billionaire and co-founder of Oracle, almost turning the island of Lanai that he purchased into a wellness mecca. And then there is what is thought to be the single biggest biotech startup in history at its launch, which is Altos Labs, one of whose major investors is Jeff Bezos.
4: And as part of your reporting, you actually visited this lab. What were you hoping to find out?
5: I was trying to get a sense when I visited Altos of where they were pursuing the science. What was their hope? How big was their ambition? Are these people who were talking about, we're going to extend life by 20 years, or are we just hoping to improve health across the board? Were they coming up with alternatives to the Yamanaka factors? Were they finding other ways of modifying their power? Those are some of the questions that I had.
4: Mm-hmm.
5: So I went to visit their lab in San Diego. They actually have several campuses, but I went to the one in this beautiful biotech park, basically. And I was met there by Juan Carlos Ipsizua Belmonte. They were able to recruit him and so many others that their success in that way has been described as one of the single biggest academic migrations in a field to private industry. And they were able to do that reportedly by offering something like $1 million salaries to principal investigators. People were being offered huge resources, lots of runway time, and very high salaries.
4: So what did you see?
5: You know, I saw this beautiful, sunny, bright, light lab. I put on a lab coat, and they seemed to be interested in showing me all the ways that they were using technology to do fast and highly predictive research.
4: What do you mean by that?
5: So a lot of the research that's done for ultimately human health is conducted on mice. And unfortunately, the vast majority of those findings do not actually translate into human applications. What works in a mouse does not always work in a human. So Altos is trying to improve the predictive ability of whatever research it's conducting by finding alternatives to animal models. So one of the things they showed me was a Petri dish that had rolling around in it what looked like a few grains of rice. But in fact, they were like almost mini human organs. I was looking at very tiny replica of human brains that had been essentially grown from stem cells and had many of the kinds of cells in it that you would find in a human brain. Just to give you a sense of how complete these kinds of replica are, if you were to look at an organoid of a human heart, it would actually beat. So they can manipulate those and do research on them more efficiently because they're made from human stem cells. So they're not looking, you know, it's as close to our biology as you're going to get. And they also talked a lot about a virtual cell they had created, which requires huge amounts of AI, but allows you to do millions of experiments that otherwise would take years. So for example, one of the things that they are doing is trying to rejuvenate human livers. And in order to do that, you have to keep the liver viable long enough for the research to work, which could have huge consequences for liver transplants, apart from whatever they find out about cellular rejuvenation.
4: And did you get a sense about what they're hoping to accomplish a little bit more broadly, like beyond just the liver? Are they trying to get people, is all of this research to help people live to 300 years old, or what do they tell you about their goals?
5: Well, that's a great question, because Ipsissua Belmonte has been quoted saying that it's possible that the first person who will live to be 150 has already been born. But that is not the messaging that I was getting from Altos. The person who is their CEO, Hal Barron, is very well regarded in the field. And I think he is trying to keep expectations reasonable, because much better to overdeliver and underpromise than the other way around.
4: It sounds like they're being really cautious, right? Like they're almost positioning themselves as kind of the anti-David Sinclair, just in terms of trying to come off as a little bit more sober.
5: I think it's also possible that Hal Barron really does think it would be a miracle if we could merely extend, you know, human lifespan by 3 or 4 years, or as he put it, if we could extend the health of a woman's ovary by just a few years. Think about how life-changing that would be for many women.
4: Well, whether it's 2 years or 100 years, there are obviously some implications of living longer lives. So then what about us regular people? What can we reasonably expect to get from all of this within our lifetimes, perhaps?
5: Well, you will not be surprised to hear me say that the answer is we don't really know. But even within the realm of possibility, there are kind of two versions. You know, there are the people who are hoping that cellular rejuvenation will be something that can really dramatically change our lifespan and our health span, how long we're healthy, right? Like maybe we can just keep reapplying cellular rejuvenation and people will end up living to be 150 or even beyond. That seems far-fetched to me, but there are actual scientists who think it's not outside the realm of possibility at some point. And then there is the more realistic expectation, which is, well, let's start with glaucoma. Is it possible that in the next decade even, we could have a safe and effective treatment that relies on cellular rejuvenation to treat it? Yeah, I think that is within the realm of possible. That's why these trials are happening. And ultimately, the goal is for people to live as healthy lives as possible that might be longer, but just to have less suffering so that those end years are less painful.
4: You know, in this country, at least, so much medical innovation is funded by the private sector. And as you told us, a lot of the money that is coming into this field is coming from high net worth individuals. So I wonder, does that matter at all, that distinction?
5: It's a little bit hard to know, because I think there's never really been the intersection of billionaire investors in healthcare that also overlaps so much with, like, you know, control over technology and information access and privacy. You know, it's very uncharted territory, but, you know, obviously industry has always been, you know, pharmaceutical companies have always been behind many of the great breakthroughs that happen. So it's not like our medical care is divorced from profit, far from it. To be clear, you know, these billionaires are investing huge amounts of money in R&D in the hopes that they can make a profit from it as well. And the only way they'll be able to make a profit from it is if the medical treatments are eventually widely available to the general population.
4: Even if longevity science ends up revolutionizing the way that we age, we are also dealing with declining populations in many parts of the world, right? Like there is a real question, some might describe it as a crisis, about how we are going to take care of our older generations when we do not have young people to do that. So if you're talking about making people live for longer and longer, what are the implications of that for our society beyond just the scientific and the health and the medical?
5: Yeah, many philosophers are weighing in on this kind of question. I mean, there are economic questions. You know, our entire social security system is not designed for people to live to be 110. Philosophically, what does it mean when people are holding on to jobs for longer than they used to? Does that mean that there's less innovation, less freshness? People who are champions of longevity science would say, now, remember, people are not just living longer and living longer in unhealthy lives. They are living longer and healthier. That's the goal. And so they presumably maybe would be creative and nimble and active and engaged for many, many more years of their lives. And if we do have a population decline, maybe we need people to be able to function in a healthy way for longer to fill all those roles to keep the economy hustling along. It only becomes a crisis if there's a shortage of young people to pay for the medical care of these older people. But if they're healthier longer, then that issue is not as pressing.
4: Sue Dominis, thank you so much.
5: Thank you so much for having me.
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7: 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I'm Rachel Abrams. 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
9: In New York, I'm Kristen Schwab in for Kai Rizdahl. It's Friday, June 12th, and it's good to be here with you. It's been another week of not really knowing where the war is heading, which means it's been another week of not really knowing where the economy is heading. But as we always do on Fridays, we're going to take some time to try and sort it all out. Catherine Rampell is at MS Now in the Bulwark. Courtney Brown is at Axios. Hey, guys.
10: Hey, happy weekend.
11: Hey.
9: Happy weekend. Before we get to that, though, let's start here. Catherine, we've got a Fed meeting next week, and it's notably Kevin Warsh's first as the new Fed chair. Do you have any predictions on what'll happen?
10: Oof. You know, he has his work cut out for him because he clearly got the job, at least in part, because Donald Trump was expecting him to cut interest rates. Certainly the president said that that was going to be a litmus test before he had chosen Mr. Warsh, the new chair. And now it is becoming increasingly difficult for Kevin Warsh to deliver on that promise or at least expectation, given where we have seen the recent set of inflation prints with CPI and PPI, among others, much hotter than the Fed would like, even when you strip out things like energy, which is, you know, which is obviously driving a lot of the growth. And if you look at where markets are expecting things to go, markets are not expecting any rate cuts in the near or even medium term. Instead, the first move, the first change from current levels that they expect would be probably at the end of the year, and that would be a rate hike. So I think Kevin Warsh's real challenge is, how does he manage expectations? He has talked in the past about how he doesn't think that there should be as much forward guidance coming from the Fed for the markets, but how is he going to manage expectations for the White House? That's a much bigger challenge.
9: Yeah. Courtney, so we might not see any movement next week, but I am wondering what you'll be paying close attention to get an understanding of how Warsh may handle the economy.
11: I am so curious how he's going to interact with the reporters in the room. You might remember a small moment from his confirmation hearing that he kind of suggested he wasn't so into doing these press conferences after every Fed meeting, which that is a tradition that Powell started. So in the broadest sense, you know, how much color is he going to give us? Just like Catherine was saying, there is almost like a mini revolt underway at the Fed. We saw at the last Fed press conference, a group of Fed presidents say, I'm going to dissent. I want the policy language to be more even-handed, because right now, as it is, the policy language suggests that the next move could be a rate cut. And as Catherine was saying, Fed officials don't necessarily agree that will be the case, right? So, you know, what happens to that language? Does it get changed? And when, you know, when Fed Chair Warsh approaches the group of reporters, is he going to take us inside the meeting in a way that maybe Powell did? Will he tell us about some of the conversation in the room? And, you know, not to get too meta, but will he continue doing these press conferences? That's one question I have.
9: Catherine, you know, you referenced the producer price index that came in this week that was hot and the consumer price index, mostly because of rising energy costs. I'm wondering if you think the Fed thinks this is just a one-time spike, and maybe different question, if you think it's a one-time spike.
10: That's really the gazillion-dollar question, right? Historically, the Fed has said that they would look through what happens with energy prices. I mean, that's the reason why they focus on so-called core inflation, because energy prices are very volatile, as are food prices. This time around, you could imagine that it may not be worth so-called, you know, the look-through, in the sense that it could be a very sustained increase in energy prices, and energy prices feed through to the costs of other goods. So we'll place upward pressure on lots of other things consumers buy. There's also the potential interaction between what's happened with tariffs raising costs, raising prices, and the Iran war, you know, Strait of Hormuz, energy shock, other commodity shock. Kind of be creating this 1-2 punch that could potentially dislocate or unanchor expectations. And that's really what the Fed is hoping to avoid. That's the real way that this could, you know, feed into trend inflation, is if everybody looks around and says, well, you know what, I'm really worried that my suppliers are going to raise prices. I might as well preemptively raise my own prices. Or I'm really worried that my employees are going to demand higher wages, therefore I'm going to raise prices. And it can all feed on itself. So that's really the longer term concern. If this were just a one-time shock, and the shock eventually reverses itself, and you don't have all of that other, you know, psychology working its way through the markets, then sure, the Fed should just ignore it and go on its way, without potentially contemplating rate hikes. But we saw the ECB this week decide that they were concerned enough about rising prices, again, largely linked to these disruptions from the war, that they were going to raise their own interest rates. And so the real question is presumably when other central banks, including the Federal Reserve, may follow suit for similar reasons.
9: You know, something different about this spike in inflation, Courtney, that you wrote about this week, is that rising prices are actually outpacing wages, which is the opposite of what happened during the pandemic. How important, Courtney, do you think that bullet point is, and what does it tell us about inflation?
11: I think it helps explain, right, why consumers are so, they feel so, pained by what's going on. Not only are, prices at the pump, rising really quickly, and that's a very salient price in the economy that consumers will feel immediately because of the war. Overall inflation is outpacing whatever gains they're getting in their paycheck. So in real terms, they're essentially getting a pay cut. And there's a bunch of different ways to measure wage growth. But if you look at average hourly earnings, which comes out in the jobs report, and you compare it to CPI, I mean, yeah, there's a big gulf opening up. We had some reporting this week that showed that when you look at real wage growth since President Trump took office, all of the gains that we've seen have essentially been wiped out. So in the span of 4 months, wiping out a year plus of wage gains. And that's really meaningful, not only because of the pain that consumers are feeling, but because, this wage measure we're talking about, this is the one that the Trump administration this time last year was touting as a sign that their agenda was working. And so now that the opposite is the case, you got to ask if there are questions inside the White House worrying about what the consumer impact will be. Do they pull back on spending? Things of that nature.
9: We will find out. Courtney Brown is at Axios. Catherine Rampell is at MS Now and The Bulwark. Thanks, you two, and have a good weekend.
10: Thank you.
9: Wall Street Today, SpaceX may be a deal with Iran. What's not to love? We'll have the details when we do the numbers.

0: As if you haven't already heard, SpaceX went public today. Shares started at an offering price of $135 and closed at just above $161. Anyone can now own a piece of Elon Musk's rocket company. But not everyone can sell their shares yet. Marketplace's Sabri Benishore has more on why early investors, the ones who stand to make the most, are locked out of cashing out, at least for now.
1: The people who bought stock in SpaceX today are not the only ones who own a piece of that company. Not even close. There's a whole long line of people who got there first.
2: People who had the stock before it was public.
1: Lise Beyer is founder of IPO advisory firm Class 5 Group. So like Elon Musk, obviously, owned shares of the company before anyone else did. He actually owns 42% of all SpaceX shares. There's also venture capital firms, early investors, also employees get shares as part of their pay.
2: There are an awful lot of early investors in SpaceX who have made unimaginable returns in short periods of time.
1: A lot of them would probably love to sell on day one of trading to make a lot of money. That would look really bad.
3: Say management is selling the shares. That's not cool. Don't they believe in the company, right?
1: John Pennett is a partner at consulting firm Eisner Amper. Not only would it freak out new investors to see the old investors and higher ups suddenly selling, it would also just take some of the air out of the whole entire IPO.
3: Everybody starts to sell, which then starts putting a lot of downward pressure on the stock price.
1: Not to mention, insiders selling their shares on day one would kind of invite insider trading. Jay Ritter is director of the IPO initiative at the University of Florida.
4: When a company is going public, insiders in particular typically have some information that outside investors might not be aware of.
1: So for all of these reasons, the OG investors are contractually not allowed to sell their shares at first. It's called a lockup period.
4: Commonly 180 days.
1: Could be 90 days, could be less. SpaceX is releasing its OG investors from selling jail gradually and complicatedly. Like they can sell a little bit after the next earnings report, a little bit more if the stock is doing really well, a little bit more later. Basically, it's a way to let investors and employees make some money without rocking the whole boat. In New York, I'm Sabri Benishore for Marketplace.
0: College graduation season is coming to a close, and graduates are entering a tough job market. The unemployment rate for recent college grads, that's people with a degree ages 22 to 27, their unemployment rate is nearly 1.5% higher than it is for all workers. Some context here. Historically, the unemployment rate for recent grads has been lower than the overall rate. All this, plus the rising cost of living, has young professionals thinking hard about where they should move. According to a report from the payroll processor ADP, the best spot for college grads is not in California or New York. It's in Alabama. Here's WBHM's Olivia McMurray in Birmingham.
5: About twice a week, Sierra Perrine goes to her favorite coffee shop, June Coffee, in downtown Birmingham.
6: What are we thinking today?
7: Okay, can I just do an iced
6: oat milk
7: latte?
6: Absolutely.
5: Perrine is from Arizona, and she says she wanted to leave the state for a new experience during college.
8: I always joked growing up that I wanted to live somewhere green and fluffy, and I describe Alabama as that.
5: But after graduating from the University of Alabama in 2022 with a degree in engineering, the 26-year-old says she's surprised to still be here, putting down roots. One big reason she's sticking around? Her job. Perrine coordinates the vision of architects with the practical concerns of mechanical engineers for Brasfield & Gorrie, a Birmingham construction firm. She interned with the company while in college and was hired after she graduated. She had other offers, some with higher salaries, but
8: for me, that wasn't a huge deal because Birmingham was so affordable and it's what I knew I wanted to do.
5: The next year, she bought a house.
8: If I look at what I would have been able to get in Scottsdale versus here, it's drastically different.
5: Alabama's largest universities are pulling in significant numbers of out-of-state students, many of whom, like Perrine, stay after graduation. Tom Spencer is a senior research associate with the Public Affairs Research Council of Alabama.
9: We are importing a lot of talent from around the country. We have strong demand for new employees and yet not an oversupply.
5: Spencer says that as demand for workers grows, industries are having to increase wages. In Birmingham, median annual wages for recent graduates rose more than 16% over the last 12 months, according to ADP. Trevor Sutton, Chief Economic Development Officer for the Birmingham Business Alliance, also points to quality of life factors attracting young professionals, like award-winning restaurants, concert venues, and plenty of parks and green spaces.
6: They're like, this is what I really liked when I visited Atlanta or Nashville, but I also didn't like having to drive or wait in traffic for 40 minutes. So I think that's been really resonating.
5: Government, business, and community groups in Birmingham are working hard to recruit young people and to narrow economic disparity in the city by developing and retaining those already here. About a quarter of the city's residents live in poverty. Often, wealth inequality in the metro area breaks down along racial lines. The city of Birmingham is almost 70% Black, and residential areas and schools are still mostly segregated, not by law, but by practice. The city is funding programs to help local job seekers and partnering with universities and employers to provide scholarships to graduates of Birmingham's public school system. At a kickoff event for Fuel Alabama, which provides networking opportunities for college students doing summer internships, more than half of about 70 interns gathered at one of Birmingham's hip breweries were from out of state, but locals were there too. Birmingham native Morgan Escott Holmes says Atlanta and other big cities are options for launching her marketing career, but she's made connections with employers here.
10: I feel as if foundation-wise, I will be here in Birmingham. I just feel as if with the community that I've built, that I just would want to be here. I wouldn't see myself anywhere else.
5: Choices like that could help Alabama's largest metro area reduce its poverty rate and keep the supply of college-educated workers flowing. In Birmingham, I'm Olivia McMurray for Marketplace.

0: coming up.
1: That pile of sticks is worth $300? Are you kidding?
0: Spoiler alert, it is not just a pile of sticks. But first, let's do the numbers. The Dow Jones Industrial Average added 353 points, 0.7%, to finish at 51,202. The NASDAQ crept up 79 points, 0.3%, to close at 25,888. And the S&P 500 added 37 points, 0.5%, to end at 7431. For the week, the Dow gained 0.7%. The NASDAQ also rose 0.7%. The S&P 500 improved 0.6%. Sabri told us all about Space Exploration Technologies. It soared 19.3%. Bonds fell. The yield on the 10-year T-note rose to 4.48%. 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
4: 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Marketplace continues next. Thanks for being here.
0: This is Marketplace. I'm Kristen Schwab. People are quickly becoming more comfortable with AI. Maybe you've used it to draft an email, search for a deal on a new vacuum, or plan a vacation. But do you trust the technology enough to let it take the reins on a much higher stakes task? Stuart Thompson recently used a chatbot instead of a realtor to sell his family's home. He wrote about the experience for the New York Times. Stuart, thanks for being here.
5: Yeah, nice to be here.
0: So I have to start with an obvious question, the first obvious question. I mean, you used AI to sell what is your biggest asset. What were you thinking?
5: Well, I was basically trying to save money and trying to get the most value I could out of our house. We bought it at the peak of the pandemic, essentially, like peak of the pandemic housing boom. And right after we bought it, we watched in horror as Zillow showed our home value falling. And I wasn't sure how much it was worth. And I started talking to realtors and they didn't give me a lot of confidence that it would sell well. So I think that was the major impulse, was like, let's try not to lose too much money on this.
0: And what parts of the process did you use a chatbot for?
5: I would say basically everything. And it was very surprising how much you kind of need to know, or how many different kinds of questions you encounter when you're in this process. There was the listing itself, like how to write it, what to emphasize. We had one buyer who said they were going to put in an offer, and they drove around the neighborhood and came back and they said, you know what, the garden isn't really big enough for her dream retirement garden. And I was so confused by that. What do you say to that? What should I push and try to get them interested? I went to the chatbot and it basically said they wanted out. They didn't want to go through with it. And they're just saying something, you know, they're just coming up with a reason. It's not probably the real reason. They didn't like the neighborhood or the drive was too far, stuff like that. So it was really good at processing the information that was incoming.
0: Yeah, you know, selling a house, it's a bit of science, a bit of art. No, I mean, how did the chatbot do when it came down to negotiating with those three offers you got?
5: It was also very good at that. I think like in every part of this process, I had to bring in my own kind of like thoughts and ingenuity. And that's maybe one criticism against the process. The chatbot's not going to give you anything unless you give it something to work with. I came across this idea at the very last minute. I didn't want to pay the listing agent. And in a normal transaction, you pay 3% to the realtor you're working with as the seller. You also pay 3% to the buyer's agent typically. And I just said, like, what if I made that part of this negotiation? And it gave me the confidence to move forward with that request. So it told me what to say and how to say it. It was a great process.
0: Yeah. So what were the numbers in the end? Did you end up making more than you expected?
5: Yeah. So we listed the house for around $550. All the offers came in at around $605-ish. I didn't pay a realtor on my side, so I saved $15,000 roughly, and I didn't pay a realtor on their side either, another $12,000 or $15,000. So I think all in, we probably made $90,000 more than if we did it the usual way, selling it for the price that everyone had expected.
0: You end your story saying that you typed into the chatbot saying, you need to buy a house, you're doing it without an agent, where do I start? Have you used AI on your home search?
5: I have used AI. I have bought a home, actually. So we've relocated. We purchased it. I did use AI as a big part of that process. I used a flat fee realtor, so I didn't have to pay the 3%. Again, trying to save money. But when you use a flat fee realtor, they're not as involved necessarily as a full service realtor. So I used AI for a bunch of things to help assess the price of a home, to help pick a bid price. The AI was there for me once again, saved me, I think, a ton of money on this side of the process. It was another good experience.
0: Stuart Thompson is a reporter at the New York Times, and he sold his house using an AI chatbot. Stuart, thanks again.
5: Thanks so much.

0: When we talk about climate change, we often talk about the life and death of products like water bottles, sweaters, and electronics. But have you ever thought about the life and death of yourself? A little morbid, I know. But the demand for green funerals, those are burials that have a lower carbon impact, is growing. That brings us to this installment of our series, My Economy.
1: My name is Mary Lauren Fraser, and I live in Montague, Massachusetts. And I weave willow coffins for a living. I was traveling in Scotland, and I met this woman totally by chance, and her business was pretty new. She was a coffin weaver. My friend took me to visit her workshop, and we walked in, and I saw a woven coffin in progress and was like, I have to do this. I just felt like a full body reaction to it. So I asked her about apprenticing. It was weaving full day, 6 days a week, and then at the end of the apprenticeship, made some coffins. It's been 4 years this year that it's been my primary income. I've sold between a dozen and 16 coffins a year. They're handmade, but they're also 100% biodegradable, so they make a lot of sense to use for green burial. 11 years ago, it was still very much a baby. A lot of people had not heard what green burial was. They didn't know what it was. That's still the case, but it's really grown a lot, especially in the last 5 years. I guess I hit the scene a little early, but... I primarily use willow, and then I use some pine to supplement. Part of it is that it's cheaper. Part of it is that I love working with pine. Part of it is that the willow can be hard to get a hold of some years because there's only a few farms in the U.S. A bundle of willow, which if you put your hands together and make a circle, that's well over $100. To make a coffin, it's several bundles of willow. People often are like, what? That pile of sticks is worth $300? Are you kidding? One thing I've offered in the last couple of years is people can come and do a little bit of the weaving on their own or their loved one's coffin. And what I hear is that it gives them a sense of autonomy in the, you know, a process where a lot of us feel like we don't have any. So there's been really special experiences that have come from offering this work.
0: That's Mary Lauren Fraser in Montague, Massachusetts. We want to hear from you. 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
1: Too much gabbing today, so we got to leave you without a final note. Our theme music was composed by BJ Lederman. Marketplace's executive producer is Nancy Fargali. Joanne Griffith is the chief content officer. Neil Scarborough is the vice president and general manager. And I'm Kristen Schwab. Have a great weekend, and we'll see you back here on Monday. This is APM.
2: And this is OPB. The Washington National Opera has filed a lawsuit against the Kennedy Center, demanding more than $17 million. The opera left the center amid the Trump administration's takeover, saying its efforts to retrieve an endowment and other assets have been blocked. Details in our newscast 2 minutes away on KOPB-FM Portland, KOABFM Bend, KRBM-FM Pendleton, KOBK-FM Baker City, KTBR-FM LeGrand, KOGL-FM Glen Eden Beach, KOAP-FM Lakeview, KTMK-FM Tillamook, KOTD-FM The Dalles, KOBN-FM Burns, KOPB-AM Eugene, KOAC-AM Corvallis, KOAC-FM Astoria, KHRV-FM Hood River, KETP-FM Enterprise, KOJD-FM John Day, and at opb.org. Today is Friday, June 12th. It's 3 o'clock. Stick around.

0: This is OPB's All Things Considered.
1: In addition to just how big it is and how much space it's taking in his presidency at a moment, the nation's in the middle of
0: President Donald Trump is gearing up to host a UFC fight on the White House lawn as the nation remains at war with Iran. Also this hour, what should we know about Todd Blanche? For starters, he's Trump's former personal lawyer and now officially the nominee for Attorney General. Plus, how could the U.S. men's national team go further than ever during the FIFA World Cup? Later, the unlikely friendship between a Harvard psychiatrist and a civil rights icon, and Ariana Grande has a new song that's debuted at number one. I'm Crystal Liguori with Elsa Chang and Mary Louise Kelly. Donald Orr has Northwest News. That's coming up in about 3 minutes after these national headlines.
2: Live from NPR News in Washington, I'm Ryland Barton. A senior Trump administration official says the agreement to end the Iran war is not 100% there, but it could be finalized in the coming days. NPR's Deepa Shivaram reports President Trump has gone back and forth over reigniting attacks on Tehran and moving toward a peace deal.
3: The official, who was not authorized to speak publicly, says the U.S. and Iran are about 80 to 85% of the way to an agreement, but nothing is finalized. It comes after days of back and forth from Trump, who relaunched attacks on Iran this week after saying a peace deal would come within 2 to 3 days. The U.S. official says the deal would reopen the Strait of Hormuz and end the blockade there, and it would end Iran's nuclear program and work on a performance-based model with incentives for Iran. The official says they expect U.S. allies, including Israel, to get on board with the peace agreement. Iran's foreign minister posted on social media saying an agreement has, quote, never been closer. Deepa Shivaram, NPR News, the White House.
2: The Justice Department cleared the way today for the proposed $110 billion merger of Paramount and Warner Brothers Discovery. The Trump administration says it found no threat to competition or consumers of film, broadcast television, or streaming. The merger would unite Paramount, owner of CBS, with the much larger Warner, which includes HBO and CNN. Several states, including California, have raised antitrust concerns. The European Union is investigating as well. President Trump's name is being removed from the Kennedy Center in Washington, D.C. today. A judge denied a request to pause in order to take his name off the Performing Arts Institution, which serves as a living memorial to John F. Kennedy. Meanwhile, the Washington National Opera has filed a lawsuit alleging the Kennedy Center owes the orchestra more than $17 million in donations. NPR's Isabella Gomez Sarmiento reports.
4: The WNO's lawsuit accuses the Kennedy Center of wrongfully withholding several years' worth of donations and contributions. The Opera and Performing Arts Center ended their long-term affiliation earlier this year. In the complaint, the WNO states that the opera's funds were managed by the Kennedy Center, but that they were supposed to remain two separate legal entities. The opera claims it has been trying to collect the funds for over 5 months to no avail. In a statement shared with NPR, the Kennedy Center says the opera had a deficit. It calls the lawsuit meritless and says it plans to pursue a countersuit. Isabella Gomez Sarmiento, NPR News.
2: Shares of SpaceX soared 19% in its Wall Street debut today, making CEO Elon Musk the first ever trillionaire. The shares opened at $150 and kept rising. Forbes is now estimating Musk's net worth at $1.1 trillion. Musk says the company is going public because it needs money to fund its ambitions of putting satellites and data centers in space and eventually establishing a colony on Mars. This is NPR News.
5: This is OPB. I'm Donald Orr. Oregon and Washington are among the states declining to participate in a celebration of the nation's 250th birthday being put on by President Trump. OPB's Dirk Vanderhart reports.
6: The so-called Great American State Fair kicks off later this month and is set to last for more than 2 weeks. It will include military plane flyovers, family-friendly attractions, and a pavilion representing every state and territory on the National Mall in Washington, D.C. But some states led by Democrats aren't showing up. Oregon and Washington are among those declining to put resources into the exhibition. Spokespeople for Oregon Governor Tina Kotek and Washington Lieutenant Governor Denny Heck said cost was a factor. Kotek's office added that the event was shaping up to have a partisan tinge. The fair had already seen some high-profile cancellations from musical performers worried about being seen as aligned with Trump's agenda. In lieu of a concert, Trump himself plans to headline an opening night kickoff. The event's organizers say Washington, Oregon, and other states declining to participate will still be represented. Dirk Vanderhart, OPB.
5: And people across much of western Oregon and Washington could see record-breaking temperatures during a heat wave starting this Sunday. And an extreme heat warning will be in effect for Multnomah and Washington counties, as well as northwestern Clackamas County. Triple-digit temperatures could last through Tuesday, and nighttime temperatures won't offer much respite. Chris Voss is director of Multnomah County Emergency Management. He says people should plan ahead and check on their neighbors.
7: This is the time to check on people, especially people that sometimes live alone. So if you've got family or friends that fall into that category, see what they're doing, see what their plans are.
5: Voss says local officials are meeting each day to decide whether to open cooling shelters. As of now, people should plan on staying home or visit local libraries. Voss said people can call 211 to find additional resources, like air conditioners, for future heat waves. This is OPB. Find more at opb.org.
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9: 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I'm Elsa Chang in Culver City, California.
10: And I'm Mary Louise Kelly in Washington. On Sunday night, the White House South Lawn will host a series of

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1: So now there is a UFC arena at the White House. And tied to the anniversary, other planned events include a rally on the National Mall and an IndyCar race in the streets of D.C. And then there are the building projects. At official events, whether it's bill signings or announcements, Trump has taken to going on tangents about the reflecting pool and a pedestrian bridge he wants to build near the Lincoln Memorial. At a farmer roundtable in Wisconsin, he told the machine shed full of attendees about fountains.
2: Not one fountain in Washington worked. Out of the 22 fountains, they're all looking beautiful, just like the one I showed you.
1: Plus, he has knocked down the White House East Wing to build a ballroom and an underground military complex. And he's planning a massive arch near Arlington National Cemetery. The White House has defended many of these actions by pointing to past presidents' projects. And that's true to an extent, says Princeton professor of history Julian Zelzer.
3: You can find bits and pieces of what President Trump has done that are done very differently and with different purposes.
1: He points to boxing matches held by President Theodore Roosevelt and Truman's heavy White House renovations when the White House needed structural repairs. But all of Trump's side projects happen as the U.S. is at war with Iran, inflation has passed 4%, and his approval has sunk. Russia's war in Ukraine, which Trump once vowed to end, rages on, and he has mostly stopped talking about a healthcare overhaul, all of which casts this weekend's fights in a different light.
3: In addition to just how big it is and how much space it's literally and symbolically taking in his presidency at a moment the nation's in the middle of a war, it also raises all these conflict of interest questions, which are also different than having a boxing match in the White House.
1: A watchdog group has filed a lawsuit attempting to halt the fight, noting the money that UFC stands to make off the event, and that Trump owns up to $50,000 of stock in the company that owns UFC. The DOJ has responded, saying in part it would be too disruptive to halt an event a year in the making, and noting past presidents' White House events. White House spokesperson Davis Engel insisted to NPR there are no conflicts of interest and added that Trump's assets are in a trust managed by his children. Speaking to NPR recently, the UFC CEO Dana White, who introduced Trump at the 2024 Republican National Convention, insisted Sunday's event is purely about America's birthday, not Trump's birthday. He added, though, that UFC fights do reflect Trump's personality.
4: The will to win, the will to overcome, the will to, you know, he has every ounce of that plus some, even at 80 years old.
1: Second-term presidents think about their legacies, and there is a sense in all of this that Trump is thinking about his. In the case of Sunday's fights, he will be doing so with an organization he has a long history with. And Trump knows the sport. In 2023, he did an extended interview on the UFC Unfiltered podcast, where he riffed on what happens as fighters age.
2: As you get older, it's not that you can't do it. I think you're physically the same. Maybe in some ways you're stronger and better, but you don't have that same motivation to do it.
1: Trump supporters have long said they see him as a fighter. And on the cusp of his 80th birthday, as he navigates the end of his presidency, he may also be showing what does and doesn't motivate him. Danielle Kurtzleben, NPR News.
5: Tonight, here in Los Angeles, the U.S. men's national soccer team plays its first game of the FIFA World Cup. This match is some 8 years in the making, as a so-called golden generation of American players has finally reached its prime, just in time for the U.S. to co-host the World Cup. NPR's Becky Sullivan has their story.
6: In one sense, this U.S. team's run at the World Cup will begin when the squad of 26, arguably the most talented team the U.S. has ever fielded, walks out onto the pitch in their red and white striped jerseys to take on Paraguay. But in another sense, the path to this point began years ago.
7: Trinidad and Tobago with a 2-1 lead over the United States.
6: When the U.S. had to put the pieces back together after hitting rock bottom, heard here on BN Sports.
7: And the United States eliminated, missing out on the World Cup for the first time since 1986. Unbelievable.
6: In international soccer, the U.S. has always played second fiddle to powerhouses from Europe and South America. Yet it had seemed the team was on the up and up through the 2000s and early 2010s. But by 2017, the U.S. national team was leaning to

0: hard on an aging generation of players like Clint Dempsey and Tim Howard, who were in their mid to late 30s by then. It all finally fell apart in that must-have qualifier in Trinidad.
1: It was all very surreal. In the game, you're hoping to just find a goal from somewhere. You just think the miracles will happen. Something will happen. And it didn't.
0: Howard was the goalkeeper for that miserable game. Last year on his podcast, Unfiltered Soccer, he recalled just how low that moment was.
1: Nothing, like literally nothing was said in the dressing room. Nothing was said on the team bus. Go back to the hotel, went downstairs to a team meal. Like, I mean, you want to talk about The Walking Dead. It was, there were just people, no one spoke.
0: Only one guy who's still on the team played in that game, Christian Pulisic. He was America's boy wonder then. He just turned 19 and scored the Americans' only goal. No one could blame him. But for basically everyone else, the criticism began at once.
2: This is an utter embarrassment with the amount of money in the sport. You don't
3: They failed themselves, they failed the sport, and they failed their country.
4: U.S. soccer just has to make certain now that this never happens again.
0: The head coach resigned a few days later, and within a year, the rest of U.S. soccer's leadership would turn over. It was a dark, dark time for U.S. soccer. Yet soon, there was a reason to have a little hope.
5: So we have a winner for the 2026 FIFA World Cup.
0: In July of the next year, FIFA awarded the right to host the 26 World Cup to a three-way bid from North America.
5: Canada, Mexico, and USA have been selected by the FIFA Congress to host the 2026.
0: That moment, an eight-year clock started ticking. A World Cup here at home was a golden opportunity, not just to play well on the field as host nations often do, but with so much attention, they could give the game of soccer a huge boost and lay a foundation for generations to come. In other words, the stakes couldn't be higher. So they brought in a new head coach, a former national team player named Greg Berhalter, who said on day one that he planned to give a new generation of players a chance.
6: It's important for players to be performing. It's important for them to grow through games, and that's going to be an important aspect of how we're picking teams, of which guys are contributing.
0: Soon, the budding star Pulisic was surrounded by other promising young players. There was the spark plug midfielder Tyler Adams, raised by a single mom in New York, who made himself known quickly, as heard here on Fox.
7: U.S. and Adams has got a chance here and scores! Tyler Adams! U.S. 1-0!
0: There's Weston McKinney, the son of an Air Force officer who grew up playing soccer in Germany while his dad was stationed there, and an electric left back Anthony Robinson, the England-born son of a U.S. immigrant who played college ball at Duke. Together, they and others were hailed as a golden generation, but they needed time to learn on the job.
8: The beginning was not easy when we made certain choices and, you know, bringing the, I'll just say, the young guys in.
0: This is Ernie Stewart, who took over as GM of the national team, then sporting director for all of U.S. soccer in those years. There were some lumps, for sure, he said. The team won only three games in 2018 and lost some ugly ones at times. But Stewart said it was all part of the process.
8: The near future was the World Cup in 22, and wanting to perform there as well. But also realizing that 4 years later, it's going to be in your own country once again. And these guys being at the peak of their, you know, when they were 27 years old is, yeah, you know, you have the experiences and hopefully that can come together and do some damage.
0: In 2022, the Americans were the second youngest team at the entire World Cup. A win over Iran and draws with England and Wales saw them advance to the knockout round, where they lost to the Netherlands. It was a big, big learning experience, Tyler Adams said this week.
9: Those are games and experiences that you need because I don't want to say it was a wake-up call, but we didn't know really what to expect, how to manage the game, how to deal with certain scenarios. Whereas now I feel a lot more comfortable with our identity in our own skin to be prepared for that.
0: Now, for the first time, a U.S. World Cup squad is full of players who have key roles on teams in Europe's top leagues. Adams, Robinson, and the young star defender Chris Richards all play in the English Premier League. McKennie and Pulisic play in Italy. Other guys play in France or Spain or Germany. All of them facing off week in and week out against other top international talent. But what is truly irreplaceable, McKennie says, is the bond that only comes from having grown up together.
10: One has a comfortability with each other, a freedom to be themselves, to be who they are. And whenever you have that comfortability level with the players next to you, you can be completely honest with them and you can hold them accountable and understand who they are.
0: Over the past few months, that chemistry has shown in friendlies against some of the world's best teams, Belgium, Senegal, and Germany, broadcast on TNT.
7: Robinson's ball to McKinney! It's Christian Pulisic round the keeper! It's Pulisic with a goal! Oh my
0: Berhalter hasn't been their coach for a couple years now. He was replaced back in 2024 with Mauricio Pochettino, who's leading the Americans through the World Cup. But last week, Berhalter said, watching this group of guys reach this moment has been a joy.
11: When I got them, they were young. They were babies. And they were just learning what it takes to be a professional athlete. And now when I see them, they're men. And, you know, they have kids and they're adults. And they know exactly what it means to maintain themselves as professionals. And it's an amazing thing to see.
0: Now the opportunity, the stage, the stakes aren't lost on them. And they are ready for this moment, says Tyler Adams.
9: Like to inspire people to show that American players are at the level of the rest of the world. Let's show everyone what we're capable of doing.
0: That moment finally comes tonight for the U.S. men's national team when they take on Paraguay. Becky Sullivan, NPR News, Los Angeles.
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13: And there's more All Things Considered here on OPB. I'm Crystal Liguori with a quick look at some news we're following. A man accused of assaulting a federal officer during protests at the ICE building in Portland was sentenced to 30 months in prison this week. Under a plea deal, Robert Jacob Hoops had pleaded guilty to a charge of aggravated assault of a federal employee with a dangerous weapon. According to court documents, Hoops threw a rock that hit an officer in the head and opened a gash over his eye during a protest last June. Besides prison time, he was also sentenced to 3 years of supervised release in order to pay over $8,000 in restitution. And Iran's foreign minister and U.S. President Donald Trump have both stated that an agreement to end the war in Iran could be imminent. Mediators in Pakistan say the U.S. and Iran have agreed to the wording of the agreement aimed at ending the war in the Middle East and that they are working to, quote, finalize the next steps. We've got more news as we head later into the afternoon, and you can find news anytime at opb.org.

0: 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President Trump has nominated acting U.S. Attorney General Todd Blanche to take over the role permanently. Blanche previously had expressed interest.
1: President Trump chooses to keep me as acting. That's an honor. If he chooses to nominate me, that's an honor.
0: But his path to confirmation in the Senate may be a rocky one. We'll take a closer look in 15 minutes. That's when All Things Considered continues here on OPB.
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3: From NPR News, this is All Things Considered. I'm Elsa Chang.
4: And I'm Mary Louise Kelly. This next conversation is about the intersection of two remarkable lives. The first is Robert Coles, child psychiatrist, Harvard professor, Pulitzer Prize winner. The other is Ruby Bridges, civil rights activist and author. But back in 1960, she was a little girl, 6 years old, who became the first black child to desegregate the all-white William Franz Elementary School in New Orleans. Well, Robert Coles, who studied the emotional effects of desegregation, was there as federal marshals worked to escort her inside through a mob of white people.
5: 200 people waiting at 8:30 in the morning to tell her they were going to kill her. What would you expect? You'd expect that a child going through that would pretty soon start developing symptoms and be in trouble.
4: From that moment, Coles was on a mission.
5: I thought to myself, I would like to know that child. I'd like to know what's happening to her.
4: Robert Coles spent the rest of that year talking with and writing about Ruby. He died on June 4th at the age of 97, so we have called Ruby Bridges to remember him and remember a relationship that changed both their lives. Ruby Bridges, welcome. It is so good to speak with you again.
6: Oh, thank you so much, Mary Louise. It's my pleasure.
4: What do you remember about the first time you met Robert Coles?
6: It was just a little eerie, just listening to his voice just then. You know, being 6 years old, I had no idea that he was a psychiatrist.
4: Yeah.
6: And he would come over to visit.
4: At your house?
6: At my house. But we spent the majority of the time together, he and I. We would sit at the kitchen table and I was always excited about seeing him. He would bring gifts, which were crayons and drawing paper. And that's pretty much how we communicated. We would sit at the kitchen table. He would ask me questions and ask me to draw things for him. And I saw him as a friend and was excited about his visit.
4: I'm picturing y'all sitting at that kitchen table, drawing pictures back and forth. It sounds he was clearly learning from you, and you were learning from him.
6: I grew up in a family, African-American family, where pretty much in the 60s you were seen but not heard. So I had no idea what was happening around me at the time. It was very different from what I was accustomed to because I'd gone to kindergarten at an all-black school where everyone looked like me and had a great time, and now I found myself in a new school that emptied out the day that I arrived. So Dr. Coles would come and visit, and he did that for 3 years. So I saw him up until I was about 9 years old.
4: Yeah. He went on to write a series of books, Children of Crisis, won the Pulitzer Prize for it. The first book in the series was your story, Ruby Bridges. What was it like to grow up and read his account of your experiences?
6: It helped me to understand, because the truth of the matter is that after that year was over, pretty much school was normal. the kids that had left the year before. Some of them returned. They were black and white kids together.
4: Mm-hmm.
6: So that second year was harder for me than the first. I felt like I was, you know, maybe I dreamed everything, that it didn't happen at all. So I believe having Dr. Coles there to ask me questions and discuss certain issues really helped me, even though I didn't realize it at the time.
4: Oh, that's so interesting. Yeah, it was almost as though you were learning new things about your own story through reading about his account years later. Yeah. So I last interviewed you about your children's book, I Am Ruby Bridges. And I know you make a habit of visiting schools and talking with kids and helping them understand your history, which of course is also our history as a nation. As I was thinking about this conversation, I was thinking how powerful that is, flipping the roles. Today, you are the famous teacher sharing what you have learned with a new generation that's come up behind you.
6: I have to say it's been an amazing journey. And I often feel like I have one foot in the past, one in the present. And I'm still trying to figure things out. And here we are today. Seems as if we're reliving history all over again, yeah. Fighting for the same rights that we did back in the 60s. It's very confusing for me, so I can only imagine what it must be like for kids today.
4: The six-year-olds out there now.
6: Trying to navigate through all of the confusion in this country and what's happening. I often wonder, you know, is there a Dr. Coles for them? But you're right, so much of what he did shaped my life. And that wasn't something that I realized until later on in life.
4: When was the last time you saw Robert Coles?
6: I had an opportunity to visit with him about a month ago. His son and I, who are very close, reached out to me and suggested that I come and visit with him. He was actually in hospice, and so I did. And he was sort of in and out because he was suffering from Alzheimer's. But there was a moment when his son mentioned my name, Ruby Bridges, and I said to him, "You remember Ruby Bridges, don't you? In New Orleans?" And this huge smile came over his face, and he said, "New Orleans," he said, "a streetcar named Desire and Camellia Grill." Camellia Grill was one of his favorite places to go. So I knew that he connected at that moment, and then he started to talk about his time there.
4: Yeah.
6: He went back to 1960, and he said, "My wife, Jane, said that I should help that little girl. I should talk to those kids." And he said, "And I did." And I said, "Yes, you did." And I said, "You did a really good thing, and you've had an amazing life." And he said, "You think so?" And I said, "You did a really good thing." He said, "Yes, it was a good thing." So he went right back to 1960. He remembered it.
4: That gives me goosebumps. It's beautiful.
6: Yes, it was amazing. And he kind of leaned back and he said, "Thank you." And he lifted my hand and kissed my hand, kissed the back of my hand.
4: Ruby Bridges is an activist, author, and founder of the Ruby Bridges Foundation. She's remembering her friend, Dr. Robert Coles, who died last week. Ruby Bridges, thank you.
6: Thank you so much, Mary Louise. It's been great to be able to walk back in time and think about what he meant to me and evidently what I meant to him. I appreciate the opportunity.
4: It's NPR News.
0: From OPB, this is All Things Considered. I'm Crystal Liguori. Spurs fans are looking for their rabbit foot or other good luck charms as they face a do-or-die finals game on Saturday night against the New York Knicks.
7: When they're on a streak and they're doing well, I don't change my seat. I don't change anything that I'm doing, so we can keep the vibe going and help them ride that way all the way to a win.
0: We'll talk to more fans in 15 minutes. That's coming up after the news on OPB, where support comes from members and from Powell's Books at Cedar Hills Crossing, presenting Peter Aurelian and his new contemporary fantasy novel, Songs of the Dead, June 18th. 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
9: Live from NPR News in Culver City, California, I'm Dwayne Brown. Israeli and Palestinian activists are teaming up today in Paris to push for peace through a two-state solution. As NPR's Eleanor Beardsley tells us, they remain hopeful despite the alarming situation in the Middle East.
10: French Foreign Minister Jean-Noël Barrot opened the conference, which was also attended by dozens of foreign ministers. John Linden is executive director of the Alliance for Middle East Peace. He says that the more than 150 Palestinian and Israeli activists here remain determined.
11: They're clear-eyed about the challenges, the wave of dehumanization, the support for violence, this kind of tidal wave of extremism we've seen in the societies, and there's a bravery and a determination.
10: Linden says before, these peacemakers might have been afraid to gather together because of threats when they return home.
11: No one has time for that now. This is existential.
10: As one Israeli soldier turned peace activist put it, a conflict you pass on to your children is not a conflict you have won. Eleanor Beardsley, NPR News, Paris.
9: In West Texas, police say a gunman is dead after shooting 11 people, killing one of them. Authorities say a manhunt for the suspect ended in a standoff today with officers who shot and killed the gunman, who was on the run for several days. From the Texas newsroom, Lucio Vasquez has more.
12: Authorities say the shooting began around 8 in the morning. They say the incident then unfolded across the West Texas city of Midland until ending miles away in a standoff with SWAT. Here's Midland Mayor Lori Blong.
13: Our thoughts and prayers are absolutely with the victims and with their families, with our first responders, with all of the medical staff that are responding this morning.
12: Authorities are investigating what may have motivated the shooting and whether the victims were targeted. For NPR News, I'm Lucio Vasquez in Houston.
9: Stocks got a lift on Wall Street after oil prices fell again today. You are listening to NPR News. The FBI is warning FIFA World Cup fans not to fly drones around stadiums, festivals, and other event locations. Host cities, including Atlanta, are establishing temporary flight restrictions. From member station WABE, Lily Oppenheimer reports.
14: Waves of green jerseys erupted into cheers across Atlanta as Mexico beat South Africa in the first match of the World Cup on Thursday. Thousands turned up at fan fests, including at the city's downtown Centennial Olympic Park. But the FBI says during all the partying, at least three people had their drones seized. The FBI warns the park is now one of several temporary flight restriction areas, or TFRs. The FBI's Marlo Graham warns drones have become a nationwide security concern during the World Cup.
15: Violations can result in criminal fines up to $100,000, 1 year in prison, and seizure of your drone.
14: Graham says you should always check TFRs on the Federal Aviation Administration website before you fly. For NPR News, I'm Lily Oppenheimer in Atlanta.
9: The New York Knicks are just one game away from winning their first NBA title in 27 years, but they still have to beat the San Antonio Spurs for a third time on the road tomorrow. That's where many Knicks fans have already bought tickets to attend Game 5. The finals are also colliding with a World Cup event in New Jersey tomorrow. 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
16: This is OPB. I'm Donald Orr. Protesters in Eugene have filed a lawsuit challenging the new fence at the downtown federal building. KLCC's Nathan Wilk reports.
17: The federal government fenced off parts of the building's plaza and sidewalk in April after a January protest there was declared a riot. But six local activists now claim that move infringes on their free speech. At a press conference on Tuesday, Lauren Regan with the Civil Liberties Defense Center said this is an attempt to silence criticism against ICE and the government.
18: We want the court to rule that this type of action is unconstitutional and illegal, both here in the Eugene area and across the country.
17: The General Services Administration declined to comment. On Tuesday morning, Eugene City crews began constructing a new permanent sidewalk next to the fence. This is Nathan Wilk reporting.
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4: On a Friday, it's All Things Considered from NPR News. I'm Mary Louise Kelly in Washington.
3: And I'm Elsa Chang in Culver City, California. President Trump has officially nominated his former personal lawyer, Todd Blanche, to be Attorney General. Blanche had been the number two official at the Justice Department until Trump pushed out his first Attorney General, Pam Bondi, more than 2 months ago. Trump nominated Blanche for the top job this week, but his path to confirmation in the Senate may be bumped. NPR Justice correspondent Ryan Lucas reports.
19: As Todd Blanche tells it, his relationship with Donald Trump began with a surprise phone call during a ski trip in Colorado in early 2023.
20: We had finished skiing for the day. We're getting ready to watch the Super Bowl with my daughter and her friends, and we were at a little condo right at the base of the mountain, and I got a West Palm Beach number.
19: Blanche, retelling the story in 2024 on defense attorney David Marcus's podcast, says he picked up, and Trump was on the other end of the line.
20: We had a good conversation. I went with my wife to have dinner with him and his wife a few weeks later, and we clicked.
19: They clicked so much so that Trump hired Blanche to be his personal attorney. Blanche would make his name on the national stage defending Trump from criminal charges over hush money payments, mishandling classified documents, and attempting to overturn the results of the 2020 election. After Trump returned to the White House last year, he made Blanche the number two official at the Justice Department. Trump bumped Blanche into the top job on an acting basis after Trump pushed out his first attorney general, Pam Bondi, in April. Days later, Blanche was asked by reporters whether he wanted the attorney general job permanently.
1: I love working for President Trump. It's the greatest honor of a lifetime. And if President Trump chooses to keep me as acting, that's an honor. If he chooses to nominate me, that's an honor. If he chooses to nominate somebody else and asks me to go do something else, I will say thank you very much. I love you, sir.
19: That was early April. Blanche quickly got to work showing what kind of attorney general he could be. Under his leadership, the Justice Department has aggressively pursued Trump's promised campaign of retribution against his perceived enemies. It has charged former FBI Director James Comey with making threats against the president in a photo of seashells Comey posted online. It also has charged the Southern Poverty Law Center over payments it made to confidential informants to infiltrate extremist groups. And the department has opened an investigation that centers around the lawsuits the writer E. Jean Carroll brought and won against Trump for sexual abuse and defamation. Trump has made clear he likes what Blanche has been doing. Here he is speaking at a Rose Garden dinner in May.
21: We have a man who's doing a great job, I'll tell you. I knew it because he kept me out of jail for years. Acting Attorney General Todd Blanche. He kept me out of jail.
19: The president's remarks highlight the way he views his relationship with Blanche and the Justice Department more broadly in his second term. The nature of that relationship was laid bare last month when the department announced the creation of a nearly $1.8 billion pot of taxpayer money, dubbed the Anti-Weaponization Fund, as part of a settlement agreement with Trump. In return, the president dropped his lawsuit against the IRS over the leak of his tax returns. The Anti-Weaponization Fund caused outrage on Capitol Hill. Maryland Senator Chris Van Hollen summed up the Democratic view this way in a hearing with Blanche.
22: You created a $1.8 billion slush fund
5: to dole out taxpayer dollars to the president's supporters, including those who attacked this Capitol on January 6th. That is pure theft of public funds.
19: The fund also is a problem for some Republicans over the possibility that January 6th Capitol rioters could receive payments from it. Here's North Carolina Republican Tom Tillis.
6: And I think it's irresponsible. It sends a signal, hey, go breach the Capitol, destroy the building, assault police officers, you may even get compensated for someday. That's absurd.
19: In the face of growing political pushback, Blanche told lawmakers this month the department was abandoning the fund. But he said the part of the settlement that shields Trump, his family, and businesses from IRS audits into past tax returns will remain in effect. On Monday, the White House formally submitted Blanche's nomination to the Senate. Asked by Fox News over the weekend what his priorities would be as Attorney General, Blanche said this.
22: Executing on the president's priorities that he has talked about since he was running for president, and that's making this country safe again.
19: He added that he looks forward to working with the Senate toward his confirmation. But Blanche has a narrow path to approval in the Senate, given that Democrats and even some Republicans have concerns about his track record at the Justice Department. Ryan Lucas, NPR News, Washington.
4: San Antonio Spurs fans are looking for those extra lucky good luck charms as the Spurs face a win or die finals game on Saturday night against the New York Knicks. Texas Public Radio's Brian Kirkpatrick has the story.
23: There is still a glimmer of hope among fans that the Spurs can win their sixth NBA championship, but they must win three straight beginning with Game 5 in San Antonio. Only one other NBA team has ever come back in the finals to win it all after starting 3-1. So fans are pulling out all the stops to beat the Knicks in this battle between big market NBA versus small market NBA. They've been wearing Spurs colors downtown. Kayla Moore has a unique way of dealing with the stress associated with this tense series that has seen very narrow losses by the Spurs and the historic comeback victory by the Knicks in Game 4.
24: I watch everything up until the second quarter, and then I take a break from the second quarter, and then I only come back at the fourth quarter because, you know, third quarter, you know, what do you call it, third quarter jitters I get.
23: Elizabeth Provencio has a game time ritual she likes to follow.
18: When they're on a streak and they're doing well, I don't change my seat. I don't change anything that I'm doing so we can keep the vibe going and help them ride that way all the way to a win.
23: Deborah Garcia believes she brings the team luck with jewelry.
25: Yes, I wear a Spurs bracelet. I won't forget to wear it. I always wear it when I go see the games.
23: Tracy Calvert brings the team good mojo the same way as the Spurs sisters from St. John Bosco, who went viral on social media for their courtside prayers for the team during the playoffs.
26: Just pray. That's all you can do.
23: Frankie Martinez says he has more than one superstition during game watching at his place.
27: You have to wear the same shirt you were wearing when they won and drink the same drink and have the same people over.
23: Martinez says there is a sense of family associated with the team in the city, often referred to as a big small town. And this team's fan base is the same way. They're sort of the Green Bay Packers of the NBA.
27: It means everything. The Spurs feed off of the fans. The fans feed off of the Spurs. It brings the city together.
23: There are lots of jitters across Spurs Nation, and some fans say if the team does not win this year, they are holding on to hope that their young roster, led by superstar Victor Wembanyama, could bring the team's sixth trophy in the years to come. I'm Brian Kirkpatrick in San Antonio.
0: And on tomorrow's show, a visit to the basketball club outside Paris, where a lanky French teenager became the once-in-a-generation player, now leading the Spurs in the NBA Finals. We hear from the former coach of Victor Wembanyama on the next All Things Considered. 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

0: You're listening to All Things Considered from NPR News. Every week, a guest draws a card from NPR's wildcard deck and answers a big question about their life. Brett Goldstein is known for playing Roy Kent in the TV series Ted Lasso, which is returning for another season this summer. He also currently stars in the Netflix movie Office Romance with Jennifer Lopez. When he spoke with wildcard host Rachel Martin last year, he talked about how empathy plays into his work.
1: What does age teach you about love?
2: I read something that Steve Martin said that he found stand-up harder as he got older because, maybe not stand-up, forgive me for misquoting, he found the comedy part harder because he had more empathy for people, so it was harder to be mean. And I guess that's where comedy was. I think if you look hard enough at anyone, you can love them. And I do really mean that. I don't mean that in a cheesy way.
1: No,
2: I mean
1: no.
2: it. I mean it like, me at my worst, like I'm saying this, I don't, you know, want to hang out with people, but like, you know, if you're like trapped with someone, you're like, oh, this person's so boring, this person's so that's on you. Like I have to ask the right question. And I'm sure there is a key to this person that if I ask the right question, I will suddenly be flooded with love for them.
1: You know? Yeah, I do. No. But Can I nudge on that? How did you come to that realization?
2: I think I've had this cycle with people. I have it where I have it often. And I try to make the cycle shorter. But I've had it on jobs or something where there's a person that I will instantly dislike. Someone I'll be like, oh, this like, whether they trigger me or, you know, something about them I find so annoying or they're so pathetic, something about it. I'm like, God, they're so needy. I don't know what it is, something. I'm like, get this person away from me. And then something will happen along the way. A couple of weeks in, I'll see something, I'll see anything. And suddenly I will fight to the death for that person. Like I'll be like, I have so much love for them.
1: Are you good at telling people after you've come to that, like that arc? Like,
2: what, wow, do I go?
1: I really thought you were in that.
2: No, they wouldn't. I hope they wouldn't know. I wouldn't say, I thought you were an absolute nightmare. And I was wrong. Because often they still are. And there's a certain type of person where it's like, you are still a nightmare, but I've now found a way to...
1: Right, that's right.
2: Have empathy and love you.
1: And they probably think the same about you.
2: No, come on. Be ridiculous.
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1: .348 and still on the way on All Things Considered on OPB. There's going for a bike ride, and then there's trying to bike the entire length of Route 66. We're going to talk to the guy doing that. He says he bikes about 20 hours a day and only sleeps 3 hours a night.
2: It's a very demanding schedule, but on the flip side of that, I would say it is by far the most enjoyable race I have ever done.
1: In the last 10 minutes of the hour, we'll catch up with the man who's biking his way from Santa Monica to Chicago. That's ahead on OPB, where support comes from members and from Beeline Urban Delivery, supporting businesses with access to zero-emission delivery, warehousing, and advertising services. 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
3: I'm Dave Miller. Sophocles wrote Antigone almost 2,500 years ago, but the themes in the story are timeless. That led the Nez Perce scholar and author Beth Piatote to write an indigenous version of Antigone. It features a young woman torn between a moral duty to her family and ancestors and the will of the state. We'll talk to Piatote, the director, and an actor on the next Think Out Loud.
1: And you can join us for that on the rebroadcast of Think Out Loud tonight at 8 o'clock. Right here on OPB. Two brothers who've been buying up properties in Battleground over the past few years have made another purchase, the town's only newspaper, and it's generating a lot of concern in the community. The Reflector, a 117-year-old paper, is now owned by Camden and Max Spiller, who own a fast-growing electrical infrastructure company. The two have also acquired roughly 30 other properties in Battleground. You can take a deep dive into that story and find all the news we're following at opb.org.
4: This is All Things Considered from NPR News. I'm Elsa Chang.
0: And I'm Mary Louise Kelly. The Supreme Court's latest weakening of the Voting Rights Act has left limited ways to fight racial discrimination in redistricting. But advocates of minority voters are pushing forward with what they see as short-term solutions. NPR's Hansila Wong reports.
5: Weeks after the Supreme Court struck down a Louisiana congressional map as an unconstitutional racial gerrymander, voting rights advocates rallied at Delaware's state capitol.
6: Voting rights are under attack. What do we do?
7: Woo!
5: A group of Democratic state lawmakers is fighting back with a new bill. It would add Delaware to about a dozen states that have passed state-level voting rights acts that build upon federal anti-discrimination protections. State Representative Larry Lambert says the Delaware John Lewis Voting Rights Act has been in the works for a while.
8: When the decision came down, we started putting in a lot more hours, a lot more meetings. Here in Delaware, we knew that it was time to act with urgency.
5: Why the urgency here in Delaware?
8: Now, Delaware is the seventh blackest state in the nation in regards to percentage of African Americans. And we see that a lot of focus has been put on these states that have a higher percentage of African Americans.
5: States like Louisiana and Alabama, where voting is racially polarized. Republican lawmakers in those states recently eliminated congressional districts where black voters had a realistic opportunity of electing their preferred candidates. But state-level voting rights acts have their limits. They generally cover only state and local elections. They could be challenged in court. And
9: the trouble with state voting rights acts is that only blue states are passing them today.
5: Nick Stephanopoulos is a professor at Harvard Law School.
9: The places where you'd really want to see state voting rights acts are the Deep South and Texas and Florida and the like, but those are the places that will never pass those laws under current political conditions.
5: Those conditions are fueling a congressional gerrymandering fight that President Trump started last year and will continue for the 2028 election. In Democratic-controlled states that decide to gerrymander, research by Stephanopoulos has found a sort of silver lining for minority voting rights. Democrats can design new maps that spread minority voters who tend to support Democrats
9: in ways that make more districts reasonably safe, but not overly safe for Democratic candidates. They can design maps that are highly, highly skewed in a Democratic direction, thereby offsetting red state gerrymanders elsewhere, and that also don't sacrifice any minority representation.
10: But I am concerned that even all of that is just going to continue this race to the bottom.
5: Wilford Codrington III is a professor at Yeshiva University's law school. Codrington says any attempts by states to protect minority voting power is worth making. But a long-term solution to a weakened federal Voting Rights Act would involve Congress strengthening the law and reforming the Supreme Court.
10: We need a federal government to be involved and invested in this problem if we're going to have any sort of wide promotion of democracy across the United States.
6: Show me what democracy looks like!
7: This is what democracy looks like!
5: Back outside Delaware's state capitol.
11: Yeah, you ladies coming down, making your voice heard. Okay, right. Well, they go see me, I have the momentum.
5: Democratic State Representative Larry Lambert is urging supporters of the Delaware John Lewis Voting Rights Act to show up at committee meetings for the bill.
12: What is your deadline here?
8: So the General Assembly here in Delaware ends on June 30th, so that's our deadline to get the bill passed.
12: You have your work cut out for you this month.
8: Absolutely, but we're built for it. We're ready for it. We're not stopping until we get there.
5: And advocates in Michigan and New Jersey haven't stopped either with their push to pass more state voting rights acts. Anzi Luong, NPR News, Dover, Delaware.
4: Irish ultra-cyclist Joe Barr is attempting a Guinness World Record.
13: Here comes Joe.
2: I will be the first person to actually set a world record time on Route 66.
0: Today, Barr is expected to complete his trek across Route 66 to honor the highway's centennial. That is more than 2,000 miles from Santa Monica, California to Chicago, Illinois.
4: Wee! He began last week and it has been hot.
2: Most of the day has been sitting around somewhere between 97 and 103 on the bike.
0: Luckily, Barr's got a team to help keep him safe on the road.
4: His crew chief, Mark Poland, says large parts of Route 66 are in disrepair. Others have no pavement.
14: The dirt road slows you down for sure.
0: It took 2 years for Barr's team to map out a safe path.
14: Block by block in some cases.
4: Barr bikes for 20 hours a day and only sleeps for about 3 hours a night.
2: It's a very demanding schedule, but on the flip side of that, I would say it is by far the most enjoyable race I have ever done.
0: Barr has been welcomed warmly by strangers along the road, including a recent stop near Springfield, Illinois.
2: We pulled over to the side of the road to do something, and we have ended up in someone's home. At one point, Abraham Lincoln actually stayed in this house.
4: And there are some non-human visitors.
2: The wild horses were running on the road beside me.
0: And if that wasn't enough, tomorrow, it's Barr's birthday. Upon completing Route 66, he will turn 67.
4: So how is he going to celebrate?
2: I've been on a race nutritional program led by my wife for the last 2 years, getting prepared for this event, and I'm going to have some really nice ice cream and hopefully a really cool beer.
0: We'll be toasting you, Joe Barr. Congratulations.
4: A familiar face returns to the top of the Billboard pop charts this week and keeps a streak alive. Stephen Thompson of NPR Music has this story.
15: For the last few weeks, Drake has ruled the Billboard charts with the help of 3 full-length albums released simultaneously. This week, his grip loosens a bit as his song Janus STFU drops from number 1 to number 3 on the Billboard Hot 100. In its place, a new song from the singer, songwriter, and Oscar-nominated actress Ariana Grande. That's Hate That I Made You Love Me from Ariana Grande's upcoming 8th album, Petal. The song debuts at number 1 this week, extending an impressive streak. For each of the singer's 8 albums, the first single has debuted in the top 10. The success of Hate That I Made You Love Me was bolstered by huge sales numbers. Ariana Grande sold more than 55,000 downloads, a blockbuster number in the streaming era, thanks in large part to the availability of remixes and alternate versions. Hate That I Made You Love Me is the 10th Ariana Grande song to hit number 1, an impressive number. But for her co-producer and co-writer, the Swedish hitmaker Max Martin, it extends an even longer streak. Max Martin has produced an all-time record 28 number 1 singles, including huge hits for Taylor Swift, Katy Perry, and others. His run of chart-topping singles extends all the way back to Britney Spears' Baby One More Time in 1999. As a songwriter, Max Martin is closing in on another all-time record. He's written or co-written 30 number one singles, placing him just 2 behind a fellow by the name of Paul McCartney. As for McCartney, he's not taking the news lying down. This week, his latest solo record, The Boys of Dungeon Lane, debuts at number 5 on the albums chart. Stephen Thompson, NPR Music. No

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1: 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Investing in securities involves the risk of loss. And from Imaginable Futures.
2: A federal judge today says she doesn't believe President Donald Trump's plan for a $1.6 billion anti-weaponization fund is fully dead, and so she issued an order indefinitely blocking the proposal. We'll get details in our newscast, 2 minutes away on KOPB-FM Portland, KOABFM Bend, KRBM-FM Pendleton, KOBK-FM Baker City, KTBR-FM LeGrand, KOGL-FM Glenedon Beach, KOAP-FM Lakeview, KTMK-FM Tillamook, KOTD-FM The Dalles, KOBN-FM Burns, KOPB-AM Eugene, KOAC-AM Corvallis, KOAC-FM Astoria, KHRV-FM Hood River, KETP-FM Enterprise, and KOJD-FM John Day. Today is Friday, June 12th. It's 4 o'clock. Thanks for being here. This is OPB's All Things Considered. The initial public offering from rocket giant SpaceX raised some $75 billion, making the company one of the biggest in the world and likely making Elon Musk a trillionaire. Also this hour, violence is widespread in the Democratic Republic of the Congo, where an Ebola outbreak is still ongoing. But some aid groups are not beefing up security.
3: Having militarized support around healthcare facilities is totally detrimental and counterproductive.
2: Plus, a provocative new paper suggests the iPhone could share the blame for falling birth rates in the U.S. And a federal judge says President Trump's name must be removed from the Kennedy Center. I'm Crystal Liguori with Mary Louise Kelly and Elsa Chang. Donald Orr has Northwest News in 3 minutes.
4: Live from NPR News in Washington, I'm Ryland Barton. A federal judge has extended a block on President Trump's $1.8 billion fund that the administration says could pay allies who claim they've been targeted by the government. The judge said the move was necessary despite statements from Acting Attorney General Todd Blanche that the fund was not moving forward. The judge is giving the Justice Department 1 week to provide a, quote, clear, unambiguous declaration that under penalty of perjury that the fund will not move ahead. A federal judge has refused to stop the White House from staging a UFC mixed martial arts event on the South Lawn this weekend. The Trump administration calls the lawsuit baseless, saying it's no different from many other events hosted at public forums in the Capitol. NPR's Danielle Kurtzleben has more.
5: A watchdog group has filed a lawsuit attempting to halt the fight, noting the money that UFC stands to make off the event, and that Trump owns up to $50,000 of stock in the company that owns UFC. The DOJ has responded, saying in part it would be too disruptive to halt an event a year in the making, and noting past presidents' White House events. White House spokesperson Davis Engel insisted to NPR there are no conflicts of interest, and added that Trump's assets are in a trust managed by his children.
4: NPR's Danielle Kurtzleben reporting. The U.S. men's national soccer team plays its first game of the World Cup tonight in Los Angeles. NPR's Becky Sullivan reports they'll take on Paraguay.
6: U.S. soccer has been planning for this World Cup for a long, long time. After the Americans failed to qualify for the World Cup back in 2018, they cleaned house and a new staff brought in a whole new generation of young players to develop. The 2022 tournament was a first test for the young squad. They reached the round of 16. Now they're older. The core is in their prime and they're playing here at home. Here's midfielder Tyler Adams.
7: This is like for me, the biggest opportunity to just really grow the game, like to inspire people, to show that American players are at the level of the rest of the world.
6: Paraguay is the first of the team's three group stage matches. Next up will be Australia, then Turkey, then, the team hopes, a run in the knockout round. Becky Sullivan, NPR News, Los Angeles.
4: Oil settled at its lowest price in months today after President Trump once again promised that a deal with Iran is imminent. As NPR's Camilla Domonoske reports, gas prices are also coming down.
8: Global crude oil prices were north of $100 a barrel for much of this conflict. The global benchmark for crude is now well under $90 and lower than it's been at any point since early March. That's largely because of hopes for a deal. The U.S. also says it's been helping some tankers move covertly through the Strait of Hormuz. Lower crude prices have helped ease pressure at the gas pump. The national average for regular gasoline is now $4.11 per gallon, down more than 40 cents from a month ago. Camila Domonoske, NPR News.
4: U.S. stocks rose today. The Dow added nearly 0.75%. 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
9: This is OPB. I'm Donald Orr. Oregon and Washington are declining to participate in a celebration of the nation's 250th birthday being put on by President Trump. The so-called Great American State Fair kicks off later this month and is set to last for more than 2 weeks. Among its attractions are pavilions representing every state and U.S. territory on the National Mall in Washington, D.C. But leaders in Oregon and Washington said this week the costs of participating in the event were not worth it. At least four other Democrat-led states are also declining to attend. The event has already seen defections by some musical artists who canceled planned appearances over worries about partisanship. And people across much of western Oregon and Washington could see record-breaking temperatures during a heat wave starting this Sunday. An extreme heat warning will be in effect for Multnomah and Washington counties, as well as northwestern Clackamas County. Triple-digit temperatures could last through Tuesday, and nighttime temperatures won't offer much relief. Chris Voss is director of Multnomah County Emergency Management. He says people should plan ahead and check on their neighbors.
10: This is the time to check on people, especially people that sometimes live alone. So if you've got family or friends that fall into that category, see what they're doing, see what their plans are.
9: Voss says local officials are meeting each day to decide whether to open cooling shelters. Right now, people should plan on staying home or visit local libraries. Voss said people can also call 211 to find additional resources. And White Salmon, Washington will soon have a fuel break that skirts around town. The aim is to help prepare the area for wildfires and make forest ecosystems healthier. Crews are thinning forests and removing limbs on trees. Those branches can create more fuel for wildfires. The Washington Department of Natural Resources says it's important to protect individual properties from wildfires. The department expects the fuel break to be finished this fall, and it'll be about 117 acres in size. This is OPB. Find more at opb.org.
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12: This is All Things Considered from NPR News. I'm Elsa Chang in Culver City, California.
0: And I'm Mary Louise Kelly in Washington. Today, shares of SpaceX traded on the stock market for the first time. Elon Musk's rocket company had a record-breaking initial public offering, and Elon Musk made a lot of money today. To make sense of it, we are joined by NPR's Jeff Brumfield, who covers space, and John Ruich, who covers tech. Hi, you two.
13: Hey there. To the moon, Mary Louise.
0: I hope so. Okay, so John, kick us off. What more can you tell us about this IPO and SpaceX's first day trading?
13: Yeah, the IPO was the biggest in history. SpaceX raised $75 billion. That's more than twice the previous record. And demand was high for the IPO. That was borne out, actually, when it started trading on the NASDAQ today. The

0: 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Thank you. 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
1: At the end of today.
2: Yeah, it's hard to know exactly, but a little back of the envelope math, you know, Musk owns close to 40% of SpaceX's shares. So his stake is now worth around $800 billion with a B. Plus, he owns a chunk of Tesla shares and has stakes in other companies. So he probably became the planet's first trillionaire today.
1: Holy cow. Okay, this closing price has the value of SpaceX well above $2 trillion, trillion with a T. Jeff, you track SpaceX. Is it worth that much?
3: I think even SpaceX's supporters would tell you the business as it is today is not worth $2 trillion. According to the financial documents released ahead of the IPO, SpaceX is actually losing money. It lost $5 billion last year and another $4 billion in the first quarter of this year. A lot of those losses are due to the AI side of the business, which used to be Musk's other company, xAI. It's been burning cash at this incredible rate. It's sort of a financial black hole, if you will. Even without the AI losses, though, the rocket and satellite company are probably worth far less, somewhere in the hundreds of billions of dollars.
2: Yeah, just to add on to what Jeff is saying here, analysts at the investment research company Morningstar did a deep dive into SpaceX's core businesses. They crunched some numbers around what they think is likely or probable at this moment in terms of the company achieving its goals in space and AI. And they think a fair value per share of this company is $63, which is a lot less than it is now. Nicholas Owens is a financial analyst at Morningstar.
4: I would argue that for the next week, really what you're looking at is simple supply and demand. Today, there's limited supply and exuberant demand.
2: Yeah, on the supply front, the company only floated about 4% of its outstanding shares, so not much. In terms of demand, there's a lot of hype and excitement. But even for people who aren't actively buying these shares, SpaceX is likely to end up in their portfolios because it's being included in a few stock indexes earlier than normal.
1: So, Jeff, back to you. What does the company need to do to actually meet these very high-flying expectations?
3: Well, I mean, I think the company itself, I just want to read their mission statement and their documents, Mary Louise, because it really gives a sense of their ambition. Our mission is to build the systems and technologies necessary to make life multiplanetary, to understand the true value or the true nature of the universe, and to extend the light of consciousness to the stars. That might be worth $2 trillion.
1: No big deal there.
3: Yeah, right. Exactly. The first step to getting to that kind of evaluation is to build this giant rocket called Starship. Now, Starship is behind schedule. It's costing the company billions to develop. But if it works, it will reduce the cost of sending things to space. Speaking at the opening bell today, SpaceX President Gwynne Shotwell sounded a defiant note as she addressed her employees. She said they've proven the skeptics wrong before.
5: The thank yous go to all of you for hanging in there, for keeping a straight spine as the doubters doubt.
3: But Starship is a lot more complicated than SpaceX's other rockets. So for all these dreams to happen, it's going to take a lot of work. I don't think anyone's ever been able to build a rocket quite like it. We'll have to see what happens.
1: Worth noting, today's IPO is the first of several blockbuster IPOs we expect this year. Jeff, tell us about those.
3: Yeah, that's right. I mean, the other big two are Anthropic and OpenAI, the big AI companies. They're each ballparked at around $1 trillion valuations. And like SpaceX, there's a lot of fuzziness about how much they're actually worth. A lot of this comes down to we don't really know just how big the market is for AI or what it's going to be used for. So, you know, a lot of this stuff is really betting on the future, I'd say.
1: John, just to let you land us and circle back around to the possibly, as of today, trillionaire Elon Musk. I mean, we've talked a lot about that, just how much money that is. But how much more powerful is he as a result of this IPO?
2: I think you could say a lot. You know, when companies go public like this and start selling shares to ordinary people, it usually means that those investors will be able to have more say in how a company's run. But here, the investors will have very limited ability to check Musk. Yeah, he has an iron grip on the company. You know, he's CEO. He will control the board of directors. He holds more than 80% of the voting power of shareholders. You know, Elon Musk obviously has his fans. There are a lot of believers, there are a lot of people buying.

0: the stock today because they think his vision is brilliant, frankly. He's highly controversial also. And so I think today he ends up more powerful in some ways than ever. And you know, he's really put himself at the center of his own universe.
1: NPR's John Ruwitch and Jeff Brumfield, thanks to you both.
0: Thank you.
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3: The Ebola outbreak in the Democratic Republic of Congo is happening in a region of extremes. It's home to a deadly, decades-old conflict. At the same time, the area is known for vast, beautiful national parks, famous for gorillas and snow-capped mountains near the equator. So, what does that have to do with Ebola response efforts? NPR's Gabriella Emmanuel reports.
4: When Emmanuel Demarode looks around, it can be peaceful.
5: Most evenings, there are elephants crossing the river and pods of hippos.
4: Demarode is the director of the DRC Virunga National Park. But his attention these days has turned from hippos and elephants to the Ebola outbreak that's spreading in the area. His park has been tapped to play a key role in containing the virus.
5: The national park serves as a natural firewall of sorts.
4: A natural firewall because the park stretches almost 2 million acres, much of it along the DRC border with Uganda. His park rangers are busy building screening posts to check all travelers for symptoms of Ebola and track them. The first 3 posts will be completed by the end of this week.
5: Screening means that if you do get a case spreading eastwards into Uganda, Rwanda, or Kenya, you can trace everybody that they've traveled with. And so that enables you to contain an outbreak much faster.
4: In the 2018-2020 Ebola outbreak that hit the area, several thousand travelers were screened each day in the park.
5: If you build them where roads cross rivers, it's almost impossible to pass without being screened. So that's really important.
4: Each post includes an exam room, an isolation center, and housing for a team of about 30. 8 of those are paramedics who are being recruited now, and the rest, security personnel. This is a region long plagued by violence, but
5: the situation we're living through now is certainly the worst we've experienced in the past 30 years.
4: Demarode says 4 park rangers have been killed by rebel groups in recent weeks, and 5 others have been injured, 3 severely.
5: Which is really unprecedented for us.
4: He speculates a militia group may be leaving the Ebola-affected region. The violence is interfering with aid groups as well, but some have consciously not bulked up security. Anastasia Shkalonok is with Doctors Without Borders, which is operating at the epicenter. She's based in the nearby town of Goma, which is under militia control.
6: What we have learned from previous Ebola outbreaks in DRC is that having some security or militarized support around healthcare facilities is totally detrimental and counterproductive.
4: She says having guns doesn't build trust.
6: Simply, the population might be scared to go to the healthcare facilities.
4: But she admits this does leave Ebola treatment centers at risk of militia attacks.
6: So it's a huge risk for all the responders.
4: A Congolese doctor, also in Goma, says the city is bracing for Ebola patients, but it's isolated due to the security situation and now the outbreak. The airport is closed and all the borders are closed, he says. It's as if we are in an open-air prison, so how can supplies reach us? This doctor asked only to be identified by his first initial, R, because he fears being targeted for speaking out. He says foreign aid to the region has dropped and hospital supplies are dwindling. We don't have soap. We don't have disinfectant. There are no medical gowns. There are no protective face masks, he says. Often doctors try to buy soap with their own money. But amidst the conflict, banks have shut down, he says. And some doctors and nurses haven't been paid in months. But doctors have a moral obligation to care for Ebola patients, he says. So they will stay and sacrifice and do the best they can. Gabriella Emmanuel, NPR News.
3: And there's more All Things Considered on the way on OPB. I'm Crystal Liguori with a quick look at some news that we're following. Wildfires are a top concern for officials as dry and hot weather conditions are moving into much of western Oregon and Washington. The National Weather Service has issued multiple alerts today, including an extreme heat warning from 11 a.m. Sunday to 11 p.m. Tuesday for the greater Portland metro area, western Columbia River Gorge, and parts of Clark County. Multiple agencies have issued burn bans due to the dry fuels and hot conditions. And today, the Oregon Department of Forestry announced this year's fire season officially begins on Monday. And a judge has denied a request from the Kennedy Center to pause a ruling that orders President Donald Trump's name removed from the building. That denial came today from U.S. District Judge Christopher Cooper, who ruled last month that Trump's name was illegally added to the iconic Washington Performing Arts Facility. Cooper ruled only Congress could institute a change to the Kennedy Center's name and ordered references to Trump to be removed by Friday. Now he's refusing the Kennedy Center's board's request to stay the ruling. You can stay with OPB for more news throughout the afternoon and find news anytime at opb.org. Support for OPB comes, of course, from our members. Thank you. And from PSU, where $1.8 billion in economic impact supports local jobs, businesses, and public services across the city. Birth rates in the U.S. have fallen sharply over the last 20 years, and a new theory proposes that there's one particular reason why: the dawn of the iPhone.
7: The smartphone fundamentally changed the way adolescents spent their time outside of school.
3: More access to information and pornography are also thought to play a role. We'll have that story straight ahead on OPB's All Things Considered. It's 4:20. Stick around.
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1: This is All Things Considered from NPR News. I'm Mary Louise Kelly.
3: And I'm Elsa Chang. Hollywood giant Paramount is poised to get a whole lot bigger, like a tuna that swallowed a whale. The company's proposed $111 billion takeover of Warner Brothers Discovery just got a green light from the U.S. Justice Department. Now, this deal would put all under the same roof: Paramount Pictures and Warner Brothers Studios, HBO and Paramount Plus, and CBS and CNN. To lay everything out for us, we're joined now by NPR Media correspondent David Folkenflik. Hi, David.
8: Hey, Elsa.
3: Okay, so it seems like there's a lot of combining of similar properties here. Like, what exactly did the Justice Department say in announcing this decision?
8: Well, the Justice Department put out a statement late this afternoon that NPR obtained and reviewed, and it said that it had conducted an intensive 8-month review of this, looking at this from all angles. In fact, saying that it was helped by looking at a proposed earlier deal that Warner Brothers had struck to sell itself off to Netflix, or most of itself off to Netflix. It said, look, we've looked at this, and there is no reason to consider this bad for people who have a stake in this business, that is producers and writers and actors and the like, because there are so many other players in this field now. You've got, even though you're combining these two titans of studios, Paramount, mm-hmm. Warner Brothers, et cetera, you've got Netflix and you've got Apple and you've got Amazon Prime and you've got a bunch of smaller players who are streamers in this case. And they say that the streaming market has so expanded the competition for conventional Hollywood studios, it's not anti-competitive. Similarly, they're making the same case, they argue, for consumers. They're saying consumers are not being sold out here because they've got a lot of other places to get entertainment.
3: Okay, so lots of choices for everybody, they say. That's what federal regulators are saying. But I know that you've been reporting on the political dynamics around this whole deal. Explain what's been at play here.
8: Well, it's all in play here, in part because President Trump is such a player in such decisions in a way that's not been seen as appropriate or even present to the same anything like the same degree in previous administrations. The family that is about poised to take over Warner Brothers Discovery and add it to Paramount is the Ellisons. That's Larry Ellison, the co-founder of Oracle, and his son David Ellison, the founder of Skydance Media. They only took over Paramount and CBS last summer. They're now doing this much bigger deal this year, and they have intertwined their business interests with the president's political interests. Larry Ellison, a financial backer and advisor to the president on AI and other political matters, and the president just in January essentially turned over control of TikTok US to the Ellisons as a sign of, you know, their connection there. Right. The president has said that he wants the Ellisons to help take over CBS to help, CNN to help make it a little bit more like CBS.
3: Okay, you just named two entities, CNN and CBS. I mean, I can't help but wonder, how are journalists at both CNN and CBS feeling right now? Tell us what you've been hearing.
8: Well, there's great consternation. And that's for two reasons. One is that, you know, in any such merger, what you almost inevitably see is extraordinary degree of layoffs and compression of jobs. There's a lot of overlap at these two of the five most important TV networks in the country. There'd be a lot of layoffs. But also there's concern that essentially they would seek to make CNN more friendly to President Trump. That's certainly what he believes, as critics of CBS say they've done in controlling CBS News. And that's unlikely to be the final word on this. You're going to see some state AGs probably weigh in, but we don't know how this is going to play out.
3: That is NPR's David Folkenflik. Thank you so much, David.
8: You bet.
3: This is All Things Considered from NPR News. I'm Elsa Chang.
1: And I'm Mary Louise Kelly. A researcher in Vermont has a striking new theory about why women are having fewer babies these days. Birth rates have tumbled more than 20% in the last two decades. The researcher suggests one factor could be the spread of smartphones, and Pierre Scott Horsley reports.
9: The sharp drop in birth rates is a seismic demographic shift. It affects everything from the size of school classrooms to the solvency of Social Security.
10: Fertility really fell off a cliff in about 2007.
9: Economist Caitlin Myers of Middlebury College says at first the conventional wisdom was the Great Recession was causing people to put off having babies temporarily, as happened during previous downturns. But then the economy recovered and birth rates just kept falling. So if the recession isn't responsible for the baby bust, what is?
10: Whatever it is, it must be big and it needs to coincide with about 2007 because that's when we see all the births go down.
9: Myers has a suspect, a piece of technology that debuted that year, putting a telephone, a music player, and access to the internet all in the palm of your hand.
11: And we are calling it iPhone.
9: Apple CEO Steve Jobs introduced the iPhone at the Macworld conference in January 2007.
11: Every once in a while, a revolutionary product comes along that changes everything.
10: I don't think you mentioned birth, but yeah. It was a product that changed the world.
9: In a provocative new working paper titled "Is the iPhone Birth Control?", Myers argues that the spread of smartphones beginning in 2007 could explain between a third and half the drop in birth rate since then. To test that theory, Myers makes clever use of an accident of history that creates a kind of natural experiment. When iPhones first came out, they only worked with AT&T.
10: And in some areas of the country, AT&T had broadband coverage and you could get an iPhone. And in other areas, including where I live in Vermont, that coverage was much more limited. And what you can see in like this, the simplest of comparisons, bursts start to fall in the places where you can get one. And they're not falling nearly as much in the places where you can't.
9: One might argue the results were skewed because smartphones spread faster in urban areas or wealthier communities. But the results hold up even when Myers controlled for variables like population density and the local economy. The drop in birth rates has affected women of all ages, but it's most pronounced among teenagers. That sounds plausible to Jean Twenge, a professor of psychology at San Diego State University. In books like Generations, Twenge has documented the profound behavioral changes that accompanied smartphones, especially among young people.
7: The smartphone fundamentally changed the way adolescents spent their time outside of school. They started spending a lot more time online and on their phones and a lot less time hanging out with their friends in person and driving around in a car or going to the mall or just hanging out.
9: Meyer says it's not a stretch to think that would result in fewer babies.
10: If there's one thing I learned in abstinence-only sex ed in the 90s in Georgia growing up, it's that you're probably not going to get pregnant if you're not interacting with people in person, if you're not having sex.
9: Meyer suggests smartphones also gave users more access to information about contraceptives and abortion, and more access to pornography.
10: When I talk to my students at Middlebury College, this is the first one they actually bring up. Pornography was proving to be a substitute for in-person relationships.
9: Apple didn't respond to our inquiry about Meyer's paper. Eventually, copycat phones came along that could be used on other networks. And today, smartphones are ubiquitous. Meyer says that raises a question of whether birth rates will level off now or continue falling.
10: I think it's possible that we'll continue to see effects of phones on behavior and outcomes like fertility for years to come. But we'll just have to keep watching.
9: And if recent history is any guide, a lot of us will be watching on our smartphones. Scott Horsley, NPR News, Washington.
1: And we'll note, Apple is a financial supporter of NPR.

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1: .429, and there's more from All Things Considered on the way on OPB. I'm Crystal Lagori. Steven Spielberg made what are arguably two of the preeminent films about alien encounters, and now he is returning to that well of inspiration with his newest sci-fi flick, Disclosure Day. We'll take a deep dive into the new film coming up in 15 minutes. That's after the news on OPB, where support comes from our members. Thank you. And from Travel Portland, where the Rose City springs into summer with baseball, women's and men's soccer, and the city's WNBA basketball return. 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
2: There was an era in Oregon politics where moderate Republicans were very influential. One of them was Bob Packwood. 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I'm Lauren Dake. On this week's OPB Politics Now, we talk about one of the more stunning scandals in congressional history. And we get into it all with a very special guest, former OPB reporter Jeff Mapes. 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
3: Live from NPR News in Culver City, California, I'm Duane Brown. A federal judge has issued a preliminary injunction blocking the Trump administration's nearly $2 billion anti-weaponization fund. The judge said the move was necessary, as we hear from NPR's Ryan Lucas.
4: At a court hearing on a lawsuit challenging the fund, U.S. District Judge Leonie Brinkema said the public statements from DOJ officials that the department was abandoning the fund were not sufficient. She noted that President Trump continues to publicly support the fund and that the government has refused to formally declare under oath that the fund is indeed dead. Judge Brinkema therefore issued a preliminary injunction blocking the fund, but she gave the Justice Department 1 week to provide a clear, unambiguous declaration under penalty of perjury, signed by the acting attorney general and the U.S. Treasury secretary, that the fund will not move ahead. If it does so, the judge said she will likely dismiss the lawsuit. If the government does not do so, then the case will move forward. Ryan Lucas, NPR News, Alexandria, Virginia.
3: Well, workers are beginning the process of removing Donald Trump's name from the facade of the Kennedy Center in Washington. It's already been stripped from all digital and print branding after a federal judge ruled it was, quote, crystal clear that the Arts and Cultural Center was intended to be a living memorial to former President John F. Kennedy. The judge said only Congress could change that. So that means Trump's name has to come down despite an appeal from the White House. Here's NPR's Elizabeth Blair.
5: The government filed a motion for a stay, which says the Kennedy Center would be, quote, forced to squander time and money only to potentially revert back to the current name after appeal. They also say removing Trump's name will hurt the center's fundraising and will contribute to its financial decline. Now, ever since Trump took over the Kennedy Center, artists have canceled shows and ticket sales have plummeted.
3: That's Elizabeth Blair. 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
6: This is OPB. I'm Donald Orr. A potentially dangerous heat wave expected to start this weekend has fire officials on alert. Extreme heat could increase wildfire risks across western Oregon. Travis Medema is the chief deputy with the Oregon State Fire Marshal's Office. He wants people to be aware of possible ignition sources, especially during dry and hot conditions.
7: Fires under these types of conditions, these big thermal ridges, can start easier because fuels are drier and more receptive to burn, and they spread really rapidly.
6: That includes dragging chains on the pavement, sparks coming from power tools, and tossing cigarette butts outside. An extreme heat warning is in effect from 11 a.m. Sunday through 11 p.m. Tuesday for the Greater Portland Metro Area, Western Columbia River Gorge, and parts of Clark County. A heat advisory is in effect for most of Western Oregon and Western Washington. And the Oregon Department of Corrections is facing a class action lawsuit to end solitary confinement. As OPB's Conrad Wilson reports, the lawsuit was filed by several prisoners currently living in those conditions.
8: Hundreds of adults in Oregon's prisons are held alone inside small windowless rooms, often for months. The five named adults in custody behind the lawsuit say that practice violates Oregon's constitution, which prohibits the, quote, harsh, degrading, or dehumanizing treatment of prisoners, and goes even further than the U.S. Constitution, which bars cruel and unusual punishment. According to Jacob Hutt, an attorney with the Prison Law Office, one of the legal nonprofits representing the prisoners.
9: All of these factors make it sort of ironic and surprising that you're finding these brutal and really extensive solitary confinement practices in Oregon.
8: Oregon data shows a recent upward trend of adults in custody who are held in solitary. The Department of Corrections declined to comment on the litigation, but says it's committed to, quote, safe, secure, and humane operations. Conrad Wilson, OPB.
6: And protesters in Eugene have filed a lawsuit challenging a new fence at the downtown federal building. The federal government fenced off parts of the building's plaza and sidewalk in April after a January protest at the building was declared a riot. But six local activists now claim that move infringes on their free speech. The Civil Liberties Defense Center said it was an attempt to silence criticism against ICE and the government. On Tuesday morning, Eugene city crews began constructing a new permanent sidewalk next to the fence. This is OPB.
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11: It's All Things Considered from NPR News. I'm Mary Louise Kelly in Washington.
12: And I'm Elsa Chang in Culver City, California. President Trump may not have top billing at the John F. Kennedy Center for the Performing Arts much longer. Today, a federal judge denied an appeal by the center's board of trustees for a stay on the removal of Trump's name from the building. And now the Trump administration has filed for an emergency stay. NPR's Chloe Veltman joins us now with the latest on this very quickly developing situation. Hi, Chloe.
13: Hi, Elsa.
12: Hi. Okay. What is going on at the Kennedy Center right now?
13: Okay. Well, right now there's this half-built scaffolding outside the signage on the facade of the building. Workmen were still putting it together and there was a crowd of people gathered underneath waiting to see what happens when a rainstorm started. So workers stopped for now. Workmen started to build the scaffolding a few hours before U.S. District Judge Christopher Cooper said no to the Board of Trustees' appeal to stay the removal of Trump's name from the building.
12: Huh. And why did the workers do that ahead of the ruling?
13: Today was the deadline for the board, which is stacked with President Trump's allies, to appeal a ruling Cooper handed down 2 weeks ago stating that the renaming of the facility was illegal and that such a move requires approval from Congress. And until yesterday, it looked as if the Trump administration would comply. The name has already changed on the center's website and some social media channels, and the Kennedy Center's general counsel sent a memo to staff saying the president's name would come off the building too. But then at the 11th hour, the Board of Trustees abruptly changed course and filed an appeal.
12: Wait, why did they wait that long?
13: Well, I reached out to ask the Kennedy Center about the late timing, but they haven't yet responded. The motion requesting a stay on the removal of Trump's name says there's no point in removing it when they'll probably restore the president's name anyway after winning an appeal. They also say removing his name would hurt the center's fundraising and contribute to its financial decline.
12: Okay, so appeal denied. What is going on with the sign right now? Like, is Trump's name still up there as we speak?
13: I've been monitoring live video feeds of the Kennedy Center facade. Workmen are still in the process of building the scaffolding. So as of now, the signage still says the Donald J. Trump and John F. Kennedy Memorial Center for the Performing Arts. Plus, just to be clear, Elsa, we do not yet have direct confirmation, honestly, from the Kennedy Center itself that the scaffolding is there expressly to remove Trump's name.
12: Okay, true. Let me just ask you, what can the Board of Trustees do to prevent Trump's name from being removed at this point? Anything?
13: Yeah, well, they had this option to still pursue a stay through the Court of Appeals, which, in fact, just now they did. So I should mention the lawsuit was brought by Congresswoman Joyce Beatty, an ex officio member of the Board of Trustees, and Norm Eisen, one of her attorneys, just now posted to social media that the Trump administration has filed his emergency stay in the DC circuit to keep his name on the Kennedy Center. Eisen says his team has filed an opposition. But, you know, he does say, he told me that any further attempt to overturn the court's decision is a waste of time.
14: It's no different than if a graffiti artist had climbed up on a ladder and tagged the front of the building with Donald Trump's name. It's an act of corruption and appropriation. It will not stand. Sooner or later, that name is coming off the building.
12: That is NPR's Chloe Veltman. Thank you so much, Chloe.
13: You're welcome, Elsa.
11: David Hockney, one of the world's most important contemporary painters, has died at the age of 88. The British artist used electric colors to capture the world around him, something he talked about with our colleague, the late NPR correspondent Susan Stamberg, back in 2016.
15: To Hockney, looking and showing are as old as time. Some caveman picked up a rock and drew an animal on the wall.
16: And then when he'd got the animal down, the person would have grunted or something and said, I've seen something like that.
15: Is making pictures, do you think, part of the DNA of being human?
16: Yes, yes. Very young people pick up a crayon and start to draw, don't they? Very, very young people. I think the idea of making pictures is deep within us.
15: Hockney's History of Pictures book is chock full of images, a few photos, but mostly reproductions of paintings he's loved looking at over the years. He's crazy for Rembrandt, of course, and Picasso, his hero, and the late 16th century Italian painter Caravaggio.
16: Caravaggio invented Hollywood lighting.
15: Really. Oh, my goodness. There's a woman. She's cutting a guy's head off. Judith beheading Holofernes, 1599. And look at why do you call it Hollywood lighting?
16: Well, it is Hollywood lighting. I mean, this is lighting that's not natural.
15: No sun could shine so brightly on Judith's breast and then disappear to make such dark, velvety shadows right behind her. It's dramatic, unreal. Only movies can illuminate like that. Light, and where it comes from, is every painter's preoccupation. For David Hockney, light on water has particular fascination. What is it with you and water, David Hockney?
16: Well, water offers an interesting graphic problem, it seems to me. Say, a swimming pool, the water is transparent. How do you paint transparency? It has reflections and things.
15: A Bigger Splash, his best-known painting from 1967, shows a California swimming pool. Tan diving board angling in from the bottom right and rising from the aquamarine water, a lively white splash. Someone just dove in.
16: I spent longer on the splash than on any other thing in the painting. I spent about a week painting it because it's painted with small brushes. I mean, I didn't want to just take a brush and splash it like that. I wanted to paint it slowly, and I thought then it contradicts the splash, really.
15: Yes. Oh, yeah. Because it took you so long to what in life took a second.
16: Yes, yes.
15: When you go in a museum or a gallery, what's the first thing you look at in a painting?
16: You look at the surface, the paint itself, and then you might then see a figure. But I think, first of all, you see the surface.
15: That is really a painter's answer. You or I would look first at the pair, the face, the horse. We're not Hockney. David Hockney believes painting can change the world. In the midst of all our miseries, he says, art lets us see the world as beautiful, thrilling, mysterious.
16: Well, I do see it that way, yes, I do. Because I enjoy looking, I do. I mean, I do get a deep pleasure from looking. I can look at a little puddle on a road in Yorkshire and just have the rain falling on it and think it's marvellous. I see the world as very beautiful, yes, I do.
11: That was the painter David Hockney, who died Thursday speaking with the late Susan Stamberg.
12: You're listening to All Things Considered from NPR News. Last month, the U.S. government released dozens of previously classified case files, videos, and photographs related to reports of unidentified flying objects. The public reacted with both excitement and skepticism, a mix that critic Bob Mondello guesses will also greet Steven Spielberg's sci-fi thriller, Disclosure Day.
17: Steven Spielberg has been more or less single-handedly making the world safe for aliens since 1977. Other filmmakers tended to imagine monsters dropping from the skies, but Spielberg built mashed potato mountains and later left trails of Reese's Pieces, while urging audiences to look to the heavens not with terror, but with wonder. He's at it again in Disclosure Day, another roller coaster of a sci-fi yarn, though no one's looking at the heavens this time because the alien visitors are already here. The new film explores this notion on two tracks. One involves a tech whiz played by Josh O'Connor, who's determined to expose a shadowy corporation's hiding and exploiting of aliens.
18: What did you steal?
19: Secrets. People have a right to know the truth.
17: The other involves an increasingly discombobulated TV weathercaster played by Emily Blunt, who starts having a very strange day when a cardinal flies in her window and she finds herself suddenly speaking fluent Russian and Korean, and on her next weathercast...
20: Good morning, Kansas City. Let's take a look at today.
17: Speaking something not quite human.
20: Today's...
17: This gets the attention of the shadowy corporation, and soon the two storylines are weaving themselves together, say when the tech whiz replays the broadcast for his girlfriend.
19: Do you understand what she's saying?
18: It's gibberish. I can't understand it.
19: I can't.
17: Which raises more questions than it answers, but also sets in motion...
19: What am I doing? What am I doing? What am I doing? What am I doing?
17: Car chases, escapes to safe houses, cars crashing through safe houses, cars dragged by freight trains into the paths of other freight trains. Basically, the whole Spielbergian catalog, augmented by something else the tech whiz stole, an elongated duodecahedron, the technical term they use in the film, if I heard correctly, is thingy, that fits in your palm but should be touched only with rubber gloves, and happily for David Koepp's screenplay, can do pretty much whatever is required of it at any given moment.
18: What is it?
19: You wouldn't believe me if I told you. So I'm going to show you.
17: You can find all of this preposterous and still find it preposterously entertaining. Spielberg has accumulated a half century's worth of new cinematic tricks and a bit of worldly wisdom since he first considered how humankind might react to a close encounter. Back then, he innocently imagined scientists and aliens making music together. This time...
21: The human race cannot accept what we know.
17: He's dead set on beating back the idea that a world riven by division might shrink from contact entirely. He considers the spiritual implications.
22: Why would he make such a vast universe, yet save it only for us?
17: And the political consequences.
21: That truth will upend all established order across the entire world.
17: And the way we now process information. Spielberg pictures us at the moment of disclosure, staring not at the stars, as we did in the 70s and 80s, but at screens, cell phones, laptops, TVs.
23: We're interrupting our coverage.
17: Because they are the way we now interact with the world, including the IMAX screen you'll want to see Disclosure Day on. And he urges us to wonder along with him whether the discovery of something bigger than ourselves might allow us to look past wars and crises and maybe fix what's broken in society, in our relationship with nature, in us. Spielberg remains stubbornly optimistic about that in Disclosure Day, and also about the capacity of movies to open minds and unfreeze hearts. I'm Bob Mondello.
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0: 448 and still on the way on OPB, pop artist Bebe Rexha has a new album out and talks about the healing powers of dancing with a community of people.
1: You don't want the night to end. You're feeling good. The music shuts your brain off. And you don't want to go back to reality, as sad as that sounds. But I think it's also very human.
0: More about the album Dirty Blonde in the last 10 minutes of the hour here on OPB, where support comes from members. Thank you. And from Schwabe, with over 130 years serving Pacific Northwest businesses, Schwabe believes that understanding clients' industries requires attorneys in the field, not just behind a desk. Schwabe.com.
2: I'm Dave Miller. Sophocles wrote Antigone almost 2,500 years ago, but the themes in the story are timeless. That led the Nez Perce scholar and author Beth Piatote to write an indigenous version of Antigone. It features a young woman torn between a moral duty to her family and ancestors and the will of the state. We'll talk to Piatote, the director, and an actor on the next Think Out Loud.
0: And you can join us for that tonight on the rebroadcast of Think Out Loud at 8 o'clock here on OPB. A multi-day heat wave in the region has potential to break records with temperatures in Oregon and southwest Washington, getting into the 80s and 90s tomorrow and Sunday hitting triple digits in some areas Monday. You can find out more on how to stay cool at opb.org.
3: 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I'm Mary Louise Kelly.
4: And I'm Elsa Chang. Even if you have never heard of Bebe Rexha, you've likely heard the songs that she's written. She's written for the likes of Eminem.
5: I'm just relaying what the voice in my head saying. Don't shoot the messenger. I'm just
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4: Selena Gomez.
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4: And Tinashe.
8: All in the front, all in the back, just like that.
4: Even though she found success while making music for other artists, Rexha struggled to get her own spotlight to shine as brightly.
1: I play shows or have people that I meet and they don't recognize my face. When I play them my songs, they're like, oh my gosh, I know so much of your catalog.
4: Rexha has been described as a pop chameleon, and that has never been more apparent than it is on her new album, Dirty Blonde. It blends EDM, pop, and country, just to name a few genres.
1: I think a lot of times the limits that we build are in our heads. So for me, it's more of a freeing thing.
4: Our colleague Juana Summers spoke with Rexha just before the album dropped.
9: This album is so fun. As I was listening to it, I was thinking, like, this is the perfect soundtrack for a messy girl summer. Was that the kind of vibe that you were going for?
1: Dang. Not really, but you know what? I'll take it. I think what's very freeing about this project is I allowed myself to do all the things without judging myself. And I'm, like, kind of doing everything. I wrote with Hit-Boy.
9: Yeah.
1: And I did a country song, and I played it for Billy Ray Cyrus recently.
10: Halfway through the door and I can barely stand. Last thing I wanna do is fight with my man.
1: And then I have the dance stuff that Chris Lake has worked on for me and DJ Snake. So I'm kind of, like, just touching all the parts, but, like, usually in the past I would feel a little insecure about it because I'm like, oh, I should stick to one sound and one lane.
9: One of the things that I think fans love about your music is that you play with pop, EDM, hip-hop, country. You don't seem to limit yourself. How did you get more confident in really blurring the lines and playing with so many genres?
1: I honestly, okay, let me keep this simple. I get bored. I get really bored. I think this album has been more so about stripping back all the things that I've learned about a traditional pop artist, a traditional rollout, and kind of accepting that I want to go my own way. Because if you told me I had to eat pizza every day, I mean, I love pizza. But for the rest of my life, I would be like, I can't do this.
9: Oh, for sure. I want to ask you about the song New Religion. It samples Insomnia from the group Faithless. What did that sample bring to this song and why did you want to work it in?
1: I started writing and I knew that I wanted to write a song called New Religion because I was going through a tough time with the major label system, with relationships, with a lot of the areas of my life. And I wanted to write a song about like when you are having a hard time with faith, because you're like, why are all these things happening? Like, I don't feel like I'm being heard, like, help me. So I kind of went back to finding a safe space within music. And I know it sounds corny, but it's like, I was going out to a lot of clubs and dancing and just being in the mix in Europe, because I was never that girl growing up. And it just felt, I don't know, always felt spiritual to me. Mm-hmm. Even though there might have been some drinks in my system, it was healing in a sense.
11: Found the music, my new religion.
1: And we had worked on an almost finished dance album. And somewhere in between all of this, I started writing songs like I Like You Better Than Me.
11: I like you better than me. I wish that I could fit in those size 2 jeans.
1: And I said, okay, I can't believe that I was able to be vulnerable, because for a long time I was very shut off. And I started writing more vulnerable songs.
11: Was it like inside your brain? I played another perfect day.
4: Earlier this year, you split with Warner Records and partnered with Empire. I wonder what that's meant for your creative process and whether there are things that you can do now with Empire that you couldn't before.
1: Well, being with Empire now, I finally feel like I'm understood, I'm celebrated. And that does something to you, like, as a person. I finally feel understood, you know, not misunderstood. And when you have somebody that believes in you like that, and such a transparent team, you feel more confident. It's been really fun, just like all the visuals and stuff.
4: Yeah.
1: And, like, it's nice because, like, I'm working on my tour now, and, like, I just feel like I can try different things and have more fun.
4: Can we talk about the visuals? Because Dirty Blonde is a visual album. What goes into that choice? What kind of aesthetic are you going for?
1: If you look at Chica Chica.
11: Chica Chica, New York and Chica.
1: My thing is, like, I started feeling very inspired by, like, classic beauties, like Marilyn, the way Madonna did it. But then, like, mixing it with Edge. And I was like, what would Marilyn Monroe be like if she was born in Brooklyn like me, raised in Staten Island around all the Italian girls, was Albanian.
11: Take my number.
1: Liked having fun, was a little bit more street and on the edge, and that's kind of been my approach. I always feel like I didn't fit the mold in terms of, like, both my parents are from Albania, my dad's an immigrant. Like, my dad was like, when I was growing up in New York, everybody had these nice backyards, and my dad was growing, because he grew up with a farmer dad, growing tomatoes in the backyard in New York City. And I'm like, oh my God, we had, like, you know, it was just, so for me, I think being able to incorporate that Albanian was really important for me.
4: I can't talk to you without asking you about the song Sad Girls, which you've described as an anthem for anyone who's ever been on a dance floor with a broken heart and refused to let it win. Very relatable, first of all. Tell us about the song. Was there an experience that sparked it?
1: Yeah. A lot of these songs were about my heartbreak, about getting broken up with, you know? Yeah, I was never, like, a party girl. And then I started, like, to be honest with you, partying, like, in my 30s now. Because I wanted that experience. I want to go where the people go. I want to feel the energy. I want to get sweaty. I want to get sticky. I want to hear what they're listening to. I want to be in the culture. And what I liked about it was, I felt like I could express myself. And then I felt like I could spend 4 hours just, like, shutting my brain off, listening to music, dancing with strangers.
4: It's
1: like,
4: the best. It's the best.
1: Like, I remember meeting a couple, because I, like, there was a guy, and I was like, oh my God, you're so cute. And he was like, sorry, babes, I'm gay. And I was like, oh, this makes sense. Let's dance. So, like, I would make all these friends on the dance floor that I never have seen before, and then never spoke to again after we had the best night of our lives, you know? And I think for Sad Girls, it was kind of like I was still going through my breakup internally, and going out in these places and just being in the mix, I feel like I was in the culture, and it was it's a very different environment. I guess Sad Girls is like, you don't want the night to end. You're feeling good. The music shuts your brain off. And you don't want to go back to reality, as sad as that sounds, but I think it's also very human.
4: We've been speaking with Bebe Rexha. Her new album is Dirty Blonde. Thank you so much.
1: Thank you.
11: I could have sworn I saw you here, but when I looked away, you disappeared. Maybe it's the flashing lights, or I just miss you too much tonight, and I'm not ready for the...
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0: And this is OPB. Dozens of people were treated for heat-related illnesses in Houston during the first day of the FIFA Fan Festival ahead of the city hosting its first soccer game of the World Cup on Sunday. We'll get details in our newscast on the way on KOPB-FM Portland, KOABFM Bend, KRBM-FM Pendleton, KOBK-FM Baker City, KTVR-FM La Grande, KOGL-FM Glen Eden Beach, KOAP-FM Lakeview, KTMK-FM Tillamook, KOTD-FM The Dalles, KOBN-FM Burns, KOPB-AM Eugene, KOACAM Corvallis, KOACFM Astoria, KHRVFM Hood River, KETPFM Enterprise, and KOJDFM John Day. Today is Friday, June 12th. It's 5 o'clock, which means you've made it to the weekend. Congratulations. This is OPB's All Things Considered.
13: In addition to just how big it is and how much space it's taking in his presidency, at a moment the nation's in the middle of a war.
0: President Trump's gearing up to host a UFC fight on the White House lawn as the nation remains at war. Also this hour, what should we know about Todd Blanche? For starters, he's Trump's former personal lawyer, now officially the nominee for attorney general. Plus, could the U.S. men's national team go farther than ever during the FIFA World Cup this year? Later, the unlikely friendship between a Harvard psychiatrist and a civil rights icon. And we'll hear about Ariana Grande's new song. It debuted at number one. I'm Crystal Liguori, along with Elsa Chang and Mary Louise Kelly. Donald Orr has Northwest News in 3 minutes. That's coming up after these national headlines. Stay with us.
14: Live from NPR News in Washington, I'm Ryland Barton. Elon Musk's company SpaceX had a banner day on its stock market debut today. As NPR's John Ruich reports, it rose more than 19% and made Musk a trillionaire.
15: SpaceX broke records with its IPO, raising $75 billion. And when the shares traded on the NASDAQ, demand was strong. The stock opened up 11% from the IPO price and ended the day up more than 19%, making SpaceX one of the biggest companies on Earth by market cap. Some experts say it's overvalued, though. The company has a unique toehold in rocketry and satellite communications, and it's also involved in artificial intelligence. But it lost $5 billion last year and another $4 billion in the first quarter of this year. SpaceX doesn't lack for ambition. It wants to put people on Mars. But its path to profitability is unclear. With the SpaceX IPO now in the books, markets will be looking ahead to two other mega listings expected this year, Anthropic and OpenAI. John Ruich, NPR News.
14: The Trump administration filed for an emergency stay today to prevent the removal of President Trump's name from the Kennedy Center. NPR's Chloe Veltman reports this came after a federal judge denied an initial appeal earlier today by the center's board of trustees.
16: It was looking as if the board, which is stacked with Trump allies, would comply with U.S. District Judge Christopher Cooper's ruling that the renaming of the facility was illegal because it required congressional approval. But late Thursday, the board abruptly changed course and filed.